0: LaRue has stocked her home with food and covered the glass panel on her front door because she's afraid Immigration and Customs Enforcement might show up. If they do, she's memorized her lawyer's phone number.
1: If I don't get mistreated by ICE at the detention center, I may be killed in Haiti and my blood will be on Trump's hands.
0: The Department of Homeland Security says conditions in Haiti have improved enough for Haitian nationals to return. For NPR News, I'm Reshma Kirpalani in Miami.
2: Hundreds of thousands of authors will receive their share of the $1.5 billion settlement as part of a copyright infringement lawsuit against the AI company Anthropic. NPR's Chloe Veltman reports it's far from an unqualified victory for the industry.
3: The compensation is about $3,000 for each title Anthropic used to train its AI models without authors' consent. New York Times bestselling author Charles Graber was a named plaintiff in the suit. Anthropic used two of his books. He says the payout reaffirms that piracy is a crime, but he has mixed feelings about the last 2.5 years he spent fighting Anthropic.
4: A lot of travel, a lot of discussion about what to do and how to proceed, and a lot of jobs passed up. I'm much poorer for this settlement, ironically.
3: Authors will split the money with publishers, and more than $100 million goes to the plaintiff's lawyers. Chloe Veltman, NPR News.
2: A tornado has struck northeastern Wisconsin, causing widespread damage and power outages. Cities including Appleton and Menasha reported severe impacts with roofs ripped off of homes and vehicles flipped over. There have been no immediate reports of injuries or fatalities. The storm knocked out power to more than 30,000 ratepayers. This is NPR News from Washington. Japan and China are giving conflicting accounts about whether their foreign ministers briefly spoke last week. The disagreement highlights the strained relations since Japan's prime minister made a comment about Taiwan last year that angered China. Japan's foreign minister said he briefly met with his counterpart during a regional economic forum in the Philippines, but a Chinese foreign ministry spokesperson says the exchange didn't take place. The tensions have affected tourism and increased unease in both countries. More than 1 million acres of mostly rangeland have now burned in Oregon. NPR's Kirk Sigler reports more than 24 fires are stretching resources and causing thousands to evacuate.
5: The wildfires have closed highways across central and eastern Oregon, including stretches of Interstate 84 that links Boise, Idaho to Portland, Oregon. Most are burning in remote federal rangeland and on private ranches and are causing major headaches for ranchers who are having to move cattle away from the flames with sometimes no warning. Oregon is coming off its driest and warmest winter on record with very little snowpack and now extremely dry fuels, including invasive grasses. The governor has declared states of emergency in multiple counties, and the state is now considered the top federal firefighting priority in the country. Kirk Sigler, NPR News, Boise.
2: Christopher Nolan's The Odyssey is drawing moviegoers to Prague for its rare 70mm IMAX experience. Prague is one of the only three cities in the European continent with such a screen. The Czech branch of Cinema City offers multiple daily screenings, and at least 22,000 film fans from 15 European countries have visited so far. 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
8: I'm Blake Farmer, and this is Nashville. Growing up in Detroit, little Alice Randall found herself sitting in a car waiting outside on her father. The sign said B-A-R, bar. Her dad, who she loved dearly, said he wouldn't be long, but her rider wheels were already spinning. Daddy won't go in that, don't go in that B-A-R. Please don't leave me alone in the car. Daddy, don't go in that B-A-R. When she got to Nashville in 1983, what was the basis for one of the songs that was in her folder of lyrics? Songwriter, publisher, screenwriter, professor, country music historian, Alice Randall. Thank you for joining us.
9: Blake, I am thrilled to be here.
8: All right, so how did the girl from Motown decide she wanted to make it in Music City?

0: My mother, my aunt, and my grandmother, they only love one thing in common, and it was not me. As I sadly say, my mother did not love me. It was country music. And so country music was my love language since literally the week I was born.
1: Yeah, and you write a lot about your mother in the book. And yes, I know it sounds harsh, but it does. In several episodes, it's very clear what you say about her and loving you. But from your book, your memoir, My Black Country, you write, "What black women taught me to love, I taught myself to write." So when did you decide, okay, I love this music, how do I make it?
0: Well, literally, I did write. That event happened. My father left me outside the BAR, and I said to him, please don't leave me in that, this, in the car. Please don't go in that BAR. And I spent time in my aunt's house in a cherry tree. And I would get bored, and I would sing to the birds in the cherry tree, an only child. And usually I was singing songs I'd already heard, a lot of Ray Charles songs from the modern sounds and country and Western, other songs. And I started singing original songs to the birds. So I literally started writing country songs when I was 3, 4, or 5 years old in a Motown cherry tree. That is actually the truth. And I just continued. I never really stopped.
1: Well, you weren't just in Detroit growing up. You also spent some time in D.C. and even a few years on a farm in Virginia, right?
0: Yeah. In D.C., I was kidnapped by my mother, literally, from my father, and moved to Washington, D.C. And one of the things is I got to hear Little Feet. I got to hear a much larger range of music in D.C., and that was an advantage, including some classical. Roberta Flack was singing in the bars in D.C. when I was growing up. That was a wonderful experience. I had a sort of evil stepfather, and he had a country house in Virginia. And there I was immersed again in a different kind of country, the country radio. And the house that we stayed in the weekends, it had a John Prine cassette. And that sort of changed my life Wow. in another way.
1: Well, and you even... Yeah, and John Prine, it strikes me that you, didn't your latest record come out with Oh Boy Records, which is John Prine's label?
0: Absolutely.
1: Well, you know, we'll get to that full circle moment here in a minute. But, you wrote one of your first songs there in Virginia. It starts out, "It's a running out of luck town in old Virginia. Honeysuckle scents the new night air. In a churchyard stands a child comforting her child, seeking refuge from the shame she bears." But this was the beginnings of Reckless Night, one of your first cuts recorded by the Forrester Sisters.

0: So Reckless Night, I guess is about a reckless night. But yeah, how did that become your first song to make it on a record?
1: Well, I brought that song in my little portfolio, the bones of the lyric, with me. And I met Mark Sanders at what was called the Weenie Roast. And the funny thing is, when I started talking to him on Music Row, he said he'd like to write a song with me. We were talking about all these things. And I said, no, you don't want to write a song with me. And he said, yeah, I do. I said, no, I have no talent whatsoever. And he said, don't talk about yourself that way. And I said, no, I have no talent whatsoever. You said that. And I had gone and pitched songs at Acuff Rose before I got here. And Ronnie Gant, that was Hank Williams Senior's company. And Ronnie Gant, who was the head of Acuff Rose at the time, literally put his feet up on the desk, shook his head and said, you need to go back to wherever it is where you came from. And then he said, well, maybe you're at such a low level of development, I won't appreciate it. I'm going to send it to a couple of my young writers. And then he wrote me a letter after I got back to Washington, D.C. And he said, my writers say you have no talent whatsoever. And that's exactly when I decided I was moving to Nashville to be a country songwriter.
0: Yeah, why wouldn't you? Why wouldn't you come? Such encouragement. So you bring this song.

0: along with you. What is it? You know, it's so interesting to listen back to songs. I guess this was recorded in the mid-80s, right? Mm-hmm. Like, it's subtle what you're trying to do, but what is the story behind that song?
1: Well, the deep part of that song there works on many levels. One, so it's a translation into country song of the Scarlet Letter, of the religious hypocrisy that the man and the woman have sex and the girl gets shunned.
0: Because she can't hide it.
1: Yeah, she can't hide it. On a Jungian sense, it captured me in the isolation I felt on that farm. I am the girl in the churchyard rocking the baby of self. You know, that there, it works on that level. But it's a Scarlet Letter, and it's also, it was an homage to my love of metaphysical poetry, that whole part, the image of God's tears and the idea, her lover stands within, thinking God's forgiven him and cleansed him of a sin he'll never hide. Well, if you, like me, had studied 17th century Puritan sermons at Harvard, which I did, that was what my focus was. You know, God does not forgive you for sins you do not hide. So it was a sly confrontation with the hypocrisy, religious hypocrisy, that would shun the girl and protect the boy. And I was so thrilled that the Forrester sisters recorded it, and they put it on the, it was a B-side of a number one single, but it wouldn't have got there without a person I want to shout out to. One of my heroes, Bobby Braddock.
0: Bobby Braddock, big songwriter.
1: He wrote D-I-V-O-R-C-E. He wrote He Stopped Loving Her Today. And Bobby and I have now been friends for 40 some years. And when he got inducted into the Kris Kristofferson Award, my video praising him was on the Ryman, which was a great honor to me, because he is just one of the two great American poets working today, still in country. But Bobby saw the lyric Mark and I had come up with, and he said about the chorus, the first two lines are great. You'll never get lines as good as those. Use those twice. And that generosity of the edit, that's some of what Nashville was like as a songwriting town in 1985, that people cared about, or 83, 84, 85, they cared about the poetry, and we helped each other.
0: What were those two lines, just so we have them on the tip of our tongue?
1: She rocks her baby in the cool moonlight, the legacy of a reckless night. She rocks
0: baby
1: in the cool moonlight, the legacy of a reckless night.
0: Well, that's the genius of Nashville, that less is more a lot of times.
1: Wait, and my first dog when married, we named him Reckless after that.
0: Reckless.
1: He was a little shih tzu I got in Manila.
0: Love that. You write in your memoir that, you know, you kind of had to slip your best ideas in sideways. You said you were going to find a way to put some progressive ideas into the heads of people who didn't typically listen to them. Were the other writers you were working with in on that, or are you even sort of slipping it past your collaborators?
1: There was a range, and I, you know, wrote with some absolutely wonderful people, and people who, Mark Sanders was a great writer interested in doing the same thing with me. Bob McDill, who wrote Good Old Boys Like Me, I learned a thing or two from that song. Those Williams boys still mean a lot to me. Hank and Tennessee. And that's Tennessee Williams and Hank Williams. So I learned, and there were the Whites, and excuse me, Ricky Skaggs was huge at the time when we were writing. And his song Heartbroke, you know, has, you know, slides in a lot of things. So I think that I actually, on this album, there's one of my favorite cuts on the album. It's also the most tragic cut on the album.
0: When you say this album, you're talking about My Black Country, the album, because there's a corresponding album. How do you call it? It goes with the book, I guess. Is it a companion album? What would you call it?
1: A companion album.
0: Okay.
1: I think. And it's, there's a song on it called The Ballad of Sally Ann. And in this case, Rhiannon Giddens is singing it and also playing on it. And
0: so this is a song you wrote long ago, performed, though, not by a black woman.
1: It was performed by John Cowan from Newgrass Revival, one of the great modern voices in contemporary bluegrass. But this is an exciting one that Mark O'Connor, the great fiddle player, Isaac Stern said he was the greatest living fiddle player, and Mark Sanders and I wrote this together. Now, what's wild is we wrote one song and it got rejected. They said, we thought you'd write, particularly with Alice, something edgier and weirder and more interesting. And I thought, okay, you want, if you're ready for edgy, weird, and interesting, we're going to write a song about a man who gets lynched between his wedding and his reception. And his wife, his woman, confronts the town and says, who's going to dance with Sally Ann? And this is both an homage to songs like Long Black Veil, but it's also an homage to Supper Time and one of the extraordinary country blues recordings of all time, Billie Holiday singing Strange Fruit, which I also think is a country song.
0: Wow. If you're just tuning in, I'm Blake Farmer. This is Nashville. We're with songwriter, author, publisher Alice Randall. I want to hear what Nashville was like back then, but at first I'm going to read your words because you said you kind of experienced Nashville when this episode happened. You walked into the Wellington Arms Laundry Room, which is a fancy apartment building in Belmead, right?
1: Right.
0: The crimson, in crimson Calvin Klein sweats that you'd purchased to lounge in Oak Bluffs, Martha's Vineyard. A middle-aged white woman wearing khaki pants and a crisp white shirt walked in with a basket of laundry, smiled and asked me, "Who are you? Whose are you?" When I didn't answer, the woman repeated her question, adding, "Do you belong to this, that person?" Yeah, how were you received?
1: Well, the punchline of that was, then I screamed. I was so shocked because at first she said, "Whose are you?" I didn't even know what she meant.
0: I kind of thought figurative. You meant you actually screamed in her face.
1: Yes, I literally, because at that moment she looked like a monster to me. I was so shocked. I just went, ah! I mean, I screamed at the top of my lungs. I didn't even say any words.
0: Wow.
1: I just screamed because I was so shocked by what she was saying. That she believed that it wasn't that I minded being mistaken for maid. I respect maids. I minded that she thought a maid was the possession
0: right.
1: of someone.
0: Whose are you?
1: And the other side of that is that two of the women who are working essentially as commercial domestic servants on Music Row, particularly in the ASCAP building, were great allies of mine when I first came here. But it was hard. I literally actually, the bank rented me my first apartment because people didn't like to rent to black people back then in Nashville when I got here, unless you were living.
0: The bank meaning what?
1: I opened up a bank account and I was having to, they said, we're going to have to, they literally looked at some apartments and rented it for me. I'd never seen my apartment until it was rented
0: wow.
1: and I moved in.
0: In the 80s,
1: 83,
0: a black woman had trouble renting, and you could afford a nice apartment. Is that part of it? It was like, yo, wrong part of town.
1: I don't know. All I know is it was hard,
0: wow.
1: and people knew it was hard. So, you know, there are great things about Nashville. I love Nashville, and there are great things about being a black person in Nashville. There's Meharry Medical College and Fisk and Tennessee State University. There's a rich black intellectual community in Nashville. And there's a lot of respect for black creatives on Music Row. People knew that Ray Charles was a genius. People knew that Dee Ford Bailey actually played on the Opry all those years. So it wasn't one thing or another, but I literally talk about one of the traumas of my life. I'm not going to name the artist right here that is so often spoken with reverence. And I love their writing. And when I came here, I wanted to meet them. And I got close and met them, and they stepped just a few feet back, not as far as you are from me right now. And they said, I've been at this too long. If I have to compete with, and he said the N-word.
0: Oh my.
1: We'll say he said colored girls from Harvard, but he didn't say colored. And literally right in front of me, he said, I've been at this too long if I have to compete with colored girls from Harvard, but he didn't say colored. So it was not, everyone did not welcome me with open arms. But as I said, the two Bobbies, Bob McDill and Bobby Braddock, both gave me a lot of support. Ronnie Gant didn't initially, but you know who did was Buddy Killen.
0: Mm.
1: He was the head of Tree at that time. He was
0: Tree Publishing,
1: Tree
0: which
1: Publishing.
0: Was a very prominent publishing company.
1: It was arguably the top one. And he had Harlan Howard, the dean. He had Bobby Braddock. He had amazing people. But I love that he had discovered the Allman Brothers originally. And he also worked with Outkast, with Andre
0: Wow.
1: That at the end of his career. So I love that I was a Buddy Killen discovery.
0: Love that. Well, you were in the publishing business from the beginning. If I understood correctly, basically got an investor to kind of back you for a few years. And, I think to a lot of folks, it's complicated to, understand. Well, publishing, the songwriting, what's the deal? But why was it important to you to get into publishing from the beginning?
1: Because that, as Quincy Jones said to me, publishing is the real estate of the music business. But what it was to me, it was the freedom that I knew I wanted to do unusual things. And if you look at the songs of mine that I had recorded, Small Towns Are Smaller for Girls. That's a statement. Reckless Night, about religious hypocrisy. Girls Ride Horses Too. Many Mansions, about homeless people. Who's Minding the Garden? Why is it the church more concerned with ecology? I didn't want to write love songs. I never did. I wanted to write songs. One of the things I love about country is Merle Haggard, Hungry Eyes, that these songs are talking about significant social issues. That's what I love about country, significant psychological issues. So I knew to have the freedom to do that. I had to protect myself as a songwriter, and I wanted to protect other songwriters.
0: Wow. Well, we're going to get into exactly what it takes to make a country song, because I'll tell you what, Alice Randall has a very unique list that we'll get into. We're with country music straight talking historian, songwriter Alice Randall. We'll get into X's and O's, her first number one, and getting burned by the great blonde shark. Stay with us. This is Nashville.

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1: On the next Fresh Air, novelist Leila Slimani. Her trilogy is inspired by three generations of her Moroccan family. She writes from her dual perspective as biracial, with members of her family representing the countries of the colonized and colonizer. In Morocco, it's illegal to have sex outside of marriage. She grew up associating sex with danger. 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
2: I'm Blake Farmer, and this is Nashville. Well, we're with Alice Randall today, and we are trying to decide what makes a song a country song. And Alice Randall has a lengthy and pithy checklist. Love of whiskey and guns? Check. Offering advice? Check. Feeling sentimental about Bible thumping and open roads? Check. Putting child rearing and sibling relations over sexual adventures with lovers or bonds with friends? Check. Honoring the patriarch? Check. Concerns with good and evil and a determination to be good? Check. Shouting out Texas? Check. And the list goes on. What does make a song country? Because, I mean, already in this conversation, you've talked about a couple of songs that people don't consider country. It's like, I would call that a country song. Well, what is it?
3: Well, I have two formulas. The easiest one is Celtic, English, Irish, and Scottish ballad form storytelling orientation, plus Black influences, plus evangelical Christianity. Mm. You need all three of those things to have a country song be country. But to go with my friend Harlan Howard, it's three chords and four very particular truths. Life is hard. God is real. The road, women, and whiskey are compensations. And the past is better than the present. Those are the great themes of country.
2: The past is better than the present. That's so profound. I mean, yeah, that is kind of what is going to be in a country song.
3: Absolutely. And that has roots in Africa, too, because who knew better the past was better than the present than a newly enslaved African in these Americas looking back to Africa, or white and Black and Asian people who are remembering their childhood as their best hour where some adult protected them. So we see nostalgia for a lost time past and a lost past in your time.
2: Mm. Your checklist, did you really, as you were writing, say like, does this have all three parts of your equation there? Like, if there's no evangelical Christianity, I don't know that's going to work. Like, did you use it to say this may not be ready for prime time yet?
3: Ultimately, and you can see that in all many mansions is speaking, I mean, literally has the Bible in it. Yeah. And for what shall come to pass when the first shall be the last. Who's minding the garden?
2: I see. You're using biblical language.
3: Yes, but I had learned one of the funny things is when I came down here to Nashville, one of the things I understood about country from the very beginning is that it was metaphysical poetry. One of my favorite country songs is Dropkick Me Jesus Through the Goalpost of Life. It is a metaphysical conceit. It is a 17th century British metaphysical poet. That is an elaborate metaphor. Countries are all full of them. And they are related. The metaphysical poets were living at the same time that the King James Bible was being written, translated. And so all of that gets swept up together. So I always knew there was a lot of Bible language, because without the Christianity, a song, a roots folk song, could be a blues song.
2: Yeah.
3: And without the Blackness, it can just be a folk song. It takes all three of these things.
2: Yeah. And if she sounds like she's teaching this like it's a class at an elite university, well, that's because she does teach this class at Vanderbilt as a professor, just one of her many jobs. All right, let's get to your first number one song on the country charts. Became this very pivotal moment for your, in my reading, like your entire life and career. It's X's and O's by Trisha Yearwood, which was a big hit in 1994.

0: All right, so sneaking things in sideways, putting Aretha Franklin before Patsy Cline. Intentional?
1: Absolutely. Matrace and I worked on that together.
0: Well, expand on this line. You got a picture of your mama in heels and pearls, and you're trying to make it in your daddy's world. Where'd it come from?
1: Literally the shower. That was a wild occasion. I was working on a television series about ex-wives of country stars for CBS with Brandon Tartikoff.
0: Like a reality show?
1: No, it was a fiction show. Okay. It was Nashville way before the show Nashville. I love Cali, Corey, and Nashville. But we were doing it way back in 1994 with Brandon Tartikoff, the man who gave us Seinfeld and a whole bunch of other great TV shows. So, and I got it into my contract, aside from writing the script for that and being a producer, that I got to write the theme song. And I wrote and wrote, Matrace and I, we wrote and wrote.
0: Matrace, who you're a frequent collaborator.
1: Yes. And I love Matrace Berg, an inspiration. When I was driving down to Nashville in 1983, I was listening to her song, Faking Love, Only Temporary Lovers As We Lay Here Neath the Covers, Faking Love. She was a teenager when she had her first number one.
0: Wow.
1: So we wrote and I knew the songs we had come up were not good. So I thought we're either going to have to use Ring of Fire, some classic. And I was in the shower on a Monday morning. I had called my publisher saying, we didn't do it. I'm not going to pretend that we did. And I literally said to myself in the shower, I was talking to myself, you got a picture of your mama in heels and pearls and you're trying to make it in your daddy's world. And this ain't working, kid. That's what I said first. And then that is my song.
0: Well, this was self-talk. You're talking to yourself.
1: I'm talking to myself in the shower. I'm so upset. And in halfway through the shower, the phone rings and it is literally my little girl's school telling me I forgot to put some thing that she had to be signed, some paperwork that had to be signed in her backpack. And so I'm thinking, you are a total failure. This is not working. And then again, phone rings, baby cries. Now, it wasn't a baby. It was a first grader. But TV, and I was getting fat for the first time. TV diet guru lies. Good morning, honey. So literally, I ran to her school. I did go give my child's thing first at the school. Then I literally ran to Matrace's house. It was before a lot of, and I banged on the door and I literally told her the first lines on her porch. She opened the door in and the second verse came to her almost as quickly as the first verse came to me. We put it all together. We gave it two hooks just to be safe because it had to be X's and O's was the name of the TV show. And then we added, she's an American girl. It's a song with a double hook. But the original American girl was my little girl, Matrace's play, goddaughter, Caroline Randall Williams.
0: Well, I love that. And so, you know, your memoir, My Black Country, has this companion album. And we'll talk more coming up about this, but your daughter Caroline had this reimagining of X's and O's. Let's listen.
2: She a picture, she a mama in all black pearls, took her daddy's world and made it wild for black.

0: Yeah, like X's and O's forever. What does that mean to you?
1: One, that the writing goes on and on. And another, one of the things, Patsy Cline also wrote letters. And I always, Trace and I both like to celebrate women's traditional art forms, like the letters that people write in their own family. And Aretha Franklin also wrote songs. Her sister was a bigger songwriter, but Aretha Franklin was a songwriter. So we were also honoring the multiple kinds of ways that women write, including songwrite, and the very different way that women keep score, that it's by balancing, keep the balance up between love and money. And we put the love first.
0: Well, that's beautiful. If you're just tuning in, I'm Blake Farmer. This is Nashville. We're with songwriter and many other things, Alice Randall. All right, so X's and O's. You know, you'd had a lot of songs that had been recorded, had been cut, as they say, but not a number one. Why is a number one such a big deal?
1: It is simply a pinnacle, and it's rare. I had a top 10, my song, which I love, Girls Ride Horses 2. I'd had another top 40 with Mo Bandy and an album title. But number one means, but you know what's more exciting than a number one and what's bigger than X's and O's being a number one? It was 2 weeks at number one.
0: Oh, okay.
1: And that's even, and the second week, I don't even think the label wanted it. They had something else. That is America. When you have a number one song, that means people all around America are engaging with this. And it also means that people who wouldn't normally hear the song get a chance to hear it.
0: You're saying that the label can actually kind of put their thumb on the scale and try to help make a song number one on radio. But if the second week, it's like they might have wanted to have another song up there, and people just liked your song too much.
1: Exactly.
0: Wow.
1: And all the labels are trying to make everything a number one, so they can't determine things.
0: Yeah.
1: But when you take your foot off the gas, that second week at number one,
0: I see.
1: That was literally American Women. And one of the most exciting things, that I'm 66 years old now. That song has been out since 1994, so it's a long time. It's almost 30 years old, that song, or 30 years old, this song. It's still a hot, recurrent country. It's a contemporary country classic. It is played a week or month, don't go by, that I don't hear it. But when I'm out, I went to 25 or 26 cities with My Black Country, the book, and I have heard every kind of person tell me that that, particularly young person, that that song has been in their life, that their mother drove the carpool singing
0: totally.
1: It, that they grew up on that song.
0: It's in our, we go to the lake every year with my wife's parents. It's on the lake playlist. Okay. So, yeah, it's still making the rounds. But tell me about the Big Mistake and the Great Blonde Shark that kind of came after this period of your first number one.
1: Well, like many people in the music business, but not like many people who went to Harvard in the music business, when no one could, that's why no one had any mercy on me.
0: I see.
1: I made a big, big mistake. I was going out to lunch. We had a huge hit 2 weeks at number one. I knew what that meant. I knew how much every publishing company wanted me. It wasn't my first cut. And I was going out to lunch with the big blonde shark they said, well, just sign this extension because I'm up for some things. You know, women, we've got to work together. And if people think you're not going to stay, I need you to sign. And I said, I need to have my lawyer look at it. She said, it's just the same thing. It just extends the time period. And I signed it, but it wasn't the same thing. It let them recoup from my writer's share, which meant basically hundreds of thousands of dollars were stolen from me. But that song was so successful, it eventually got out of, I call that songwriting jail. But that was a hard thing. And it was particularly hard for me because I realized that why I didn't fight back in real time, my mother had been a very abusive mother. And that, my fear of powerful women, my fear of the betrayal, was too strong. My panic of being destroyed was, I hadn't had enough therapy yet. So, and the other thing is, I never really did care that much about money.
0: Well, that helps.
1: And so what happened was I moved on. And from that, I started to write novels.
0: Well,
1: and
0: there
1: books,
0: you go.
1: And I'll be up to the one I'm working on right now is number 10. And my first novel that I wrote became a New York Times bestseller.
0: And just to explain, the recoup, what does that technically mean, recoup from your writer's share?
1: Well, there's a quick introduction to publishing. That in Nashville, one of the great things about Nashville is that publishing companies will give you an advance against future earnings so that you can be a professional writer and write all the time. Let's just say they give you $100 and there's two different, there's the publisher's share and the writer's share. And typically writers get their share, the publisher gets their share. Sometimes in unusual circumstances, you will, and you, the publisher can only recoup against the publisher's share. Sometimes if somebody wants an awful lot of money or different things and things have changed, they can also recoup against your writer's share. But the writer's share is your share. And I would never, ever have signed mine away.
0: I see.
1: Ever. Intentionally. But when you sign a contract you haven't read, you don't know what you're signing.
0: You know, after that, I mean, and you've had many songs recorded since then. Many. Mm-hmm. I think in famous, maybe even in every decade since you've had songs recorded, but it did seem like you kind of took your foot off the gas of Music Row and kind of moved over to books. Was it because of like, this business is not treating me well, or just I've done what I need to do here and I'm going to try something else?
1: It was actually three things. One, getting to number one had been the goal. So once I had been to number one and had gotten songs recorded and done things that I mattered to me, and I, in my publishing life, I had published Mark Sanders and part of Garth, a small part of Garth Brooks.
0: Right. And even so, getting Trisha Yearwood, was it somehow related to Garth Brooks? I mean, they're
1: related.
0: No,
1: I knew
0: now.
1: Them independently.
0: I see.
1: So I knew Trisha and Garth had both sang demos for me before they had their first album. Diaz.
0: Wow.
1: So I actually knew them independently. In fact, when I went over to the studio, the X's and O's was originally supposed to be recorded by Wynonna Judd, and she recorded it, but didn't come back to do the overdubs because she had a medical issue. But we didn't know that. We're in the studio waiting for her. And I literally ran into another studio where Trisha was singing on her own album. And I literally said, I know you back to our first husbands. We know each other. I am about, this is my last big chance. I need you to leave your, I need you to come to the studio and sing Wynonna's tracks in her key, which is not necessarily the same key, and come do this. And she hit it out of the ballpark. But so part of it was getting that I accomplished some of what I wanted to do. I had number ones. I had worked a lot with Mary Tyler Moore. I hadn't mentioned that to you. She owned a record label at that time, Mary Tyler Moore Records. So she had Holly Dunn and Judy Rodman. They were doing sort of feminist country. And that's where I had my top 10 with Girls Ride Horses 2 with Judy Rodman, Holly Dunn, Girls Ride, Small Towns Are Smaller for Girls. Still a big statement. But another part was being stolen from, that it was a little bit shocking. But I also just, In my 20s, I wrote songs. In my 30s, I wrote screenplays. And in my 40s, I wrote novels. I was moving on to other things. And I was a little bit frustrated that one of my goals, which I've just seen this past year, I wanted to help build a major Black woman country artist. I knew there had not been one. There have been groups like the Pointer Sisters. There have been individuals, but there hadn't been a big star. There was not the equivalent of Ray Charles or Lionel Richie or Charlie Pride. And there was no equivalent of Charlie Pride, someone who had a major, Black woman with a major career. By about 94, when I'd done this for 10 or 11 years, written a video of the year for Reba, having all this success, I gave up on getting that done. I was not managing to get that done.
0: I see.
1: So I wanted to try another way. So I went with books. I wrote movies. I thought I could write a movie with that theme and we could put all the songs in the movies. That's how I started working with Quincy Jones and Oprah.
0: Such an entrepreneur in all things. Well, we're going to get into the books when we come back, but we need to take one more break. We're with Alice Randall, elevating the very Black history of country music when we come back. It's kind of hiding all around us. Stay with us. This is Nashville.
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0: I'm Blake Farmer, and this is Nashville. We've heard a lot in recent years about the black roots of country music on this program, on public radio, more broadly. Even the banjo being an African instrument has kind of had to be reclaimed. But not until reading Alice Randall's memoir did I consider this fact that she points out. Music Row developed on top of a historically black neighborhood, Edge Hill. And the influences crept into studio recordings. You even had black musicians playing a big role in the early days who hardly got credit. Alice Randall, you know, what have we missed by sort of whitewashing the history of country music?
1: That it's one of those powerful progressive stories in our American history, that black and white people and Asian people and indigenous people co-created country, literally.
0: I think some people could hear, you know, even some of the points that you make about the Carter family in Upper East Tennessee, and a lot of them they end with, you know, I can't prove this, but you know, I don't know. Is there kind of,
1: well, there's stuff we absolutely can prove. I talk about a first family of black country. One of the most important things is Jimmy Rogers. The first million-selling country record was Blue Yodel Number 9.
0: You mind if we listen to it before
1: no,
0: you talk about
1: Blue
0: it?
1: Blue Yodel,
0: all right,
1: please.
0: Lil Hardin plays a big part in this. Blue Yodel Number 9. This is Jimmy Rogers, a white man.

0: kind of want to keep that going, but we need to move on. So why is that song important?
1: Three geniuses. There's Jimmy Rogers' voice. Three geniuses play on that. The horn is Louis Armstrong. The piano is Lil Hardin Armstrong.
0: Lil Hardin, which is his wife.
1: His wife, who also graduated from Fisk, for those people who are, this is Nashville. Really? She was 3 years here living in Nashville. And so here we have the literally first million-selling country single. And two of the three people playing on it are Black.
0: I see.
1: So that is just, that's factual. We have pictures of the session. It happened out in Los Angeles. And there's a wonderful, I encourage your listeners to go onto YouTube and find the Johnny Cash Show episode with Louis Armstrong and Johnny Cash.
0: Oh, like the old Johnny Cash show.
1: He had Louis on and they talked about this.
0: Really? Because he thought of this as the first big song in country music.
1: Well, yes, Jimmy Rogers is considered, Roy Acuff said he's the father of country music. But this song is the text. So that's number one. Another one that we absolutely know and can document is the original cowboy songs. The first collection of those that happened with Thorpe at the beginning part of the 20th century, about 1907, in those early hundreds, aughts. The first cowboy camp that he came to, this is documented, was a Black cowboy camp. It is documented that 20 to 30% of cowboys were Black and brown, and the brown ones were indigenous and white and potentially Black. So that, so we, just by documenting, which is well documented, the original cowboy songs and Jimmy Rogers playing with Louis Armstrong and Lil. So I call Lil the mama of Black country. D. Fort Bailey, the Opry's first superstar. We know that. We can document it. They're the mama and papa. I say their genius child was Ray Charles. Everyone knows modern sounds in country and Western music. And I say D. Ford's side child is Charlie Pride. We know entertainer of the year. So many number ones. And then Herb Jeffries gets forgot. But Herb Jeffries, in the 21st century, Warner Brothers did an album on Herb Jeffries, The Bronze Buckaroo. He was so popular at one point, Herbie Hancock, the jazz musician, is named from Herb Jeffries, who in the 30s and 40s was a singing Black cowboy. And we still have copies of some of those films. So we know that's real.
0: I see. So the other things where it's like, well, who taught the Carter family to play banjo? It's like, yeah, there's some things we can't know, but there's enough.
1: There's a lot we can know.
0: Let's listen to a little bit of D. Ford Bailey and talk about his legacy. Known for playing the harmonica, he was on the Grand Ole Opry almost from the beginning, and here he is in later years.
2: Here with us on the Grand Ole Opry stage tonight, D. Ford Bailey with his famous rendition of Pan American Blues.

0: You know, you talk about Dee Ford Bailey quite a bit, and he has this interesting story. And I wonder how people were talking about Dee Ford Bailey when you first got to Nashville.
1: They were talking about him as
0: just
1: a
0: died, right?
1: Yes, as a year before I got here, as a tragedy, as a cautionary tale for me. When they would tell me the story, they said he started off so strong and he died in poverty. Different versions. He died in a housing project, died some terrible way. But that is not the true end of Dee Ford Bailey's, and that he didn't play music. That is not true. In the 40s, Dee Ford was pushed out of the Opry. There's a lot of controversy as what the details of that. But what is not controversial, and what I have documented, is that Dee Ford Bailey actually played music to the week he died. That Dee Ford Bailey was a father and grandfather of musicians. And even more significantly than that, Dee Ford Bailey wrote and recorded and sang a jingle for Senator Avon N. Williams, the downtown.
0: You know pretty well.
1: That he was my father-in-law. That he was the downtown campus of Tennessee State University is currently named for him. But he was the first state senator in Tennessee, black state senator elected in Tennessee. And so Dee Ford helped get, we called him Big Avon elected in the with one of his jingles and singing it. Mm. So he was not just making music. He was making powerful political music.
0: Mm.
1: And he was the first person to play after the word Grand Ole Opry was spoken on the radio for the first time. The next sound you heard was Dee Ford and his harmonica.
0: It's about as country as you get when you talk about an origin story. As you're kind of recasting some of this, bringing up some, almost feeling like you have to prove a point here, you know? I mean, I'm questioning you, right? How do people receive that in the industry who this does not sound like the history they learned about country music?
1: Well, it's interesting to who knew and who didn't know. When I first started off, my father told me black people invented the banjo. My father used to say things, what do you bet that traditional is a color gal? I wasn't sure. Now, you have to remember, I was born in 59. You know what also happened in 59? Ray Charles had a big hit with Just for a Thrill, not on country, on R&B. But who wrote that was Lil Hardin. So he was back in Lil's sphere. And she's pointing him towards country music, and he's going to do a few years later modern sounds in country and western music. But do you think Lil Hardin didn't know she played on Blue Yodel Number 9? Of course she did. Do you think Louis Armstrong didn't know he played on? Of course he did. So these people talked in the black world when they are hearing it on the radio. They're saying, I wrote that. I sang on that. And it's just like, I've told people I wrote X's and O's, and they didn't believe me. That I don't try to convince them. So, but when I first came here and started doing some of the historical research, it was to find out if the stories my father and black music, Detroit, Motown had told me were true. And I didn't find any lies. I found more people like LaMel Prince, who put out some really cool songs that people have forgotten her. The same time, I love Linda Martell, but everyone's talking about Linda Martell. At that same time, LaMel Prince did some extraordinary music. She's working with the same person who's working with Loretta Lynn and Tammy Wynette. And she gets pushed out. But I had heard it in the black world, we remember LaMel Prince. Mm. We remembered Lil Hardin. And
0: I love that you actually knew these stories all along. You just weren't sure if they were true. And that's what this research and project has been. You wrote that, to enter the world of country would be to invade its citadel. To have a success in country would be a way of exploding myths of black inferiority and absence in the place where the myth was having an ongoing killing effect on black people who had not been afforded the same privileges and advantages I had received. The invasion is so evocative. And I just wonder, is elevating black history of Nashville's most prominent export, country music, like, is this your life's work?
1: I certainly think it's the center part of my legacy. That I've been in country music for 40 years, and the first 20 years I spent mainly creating, hoping to do something transformative. And in the second 20 years, I completely committed, doubled down to getting the story out. I printed, I think, published the first national article on Linda Martell in the Oxford American. I started spotlighting the genius of others. I published on Lil Hardin in books. I wanted to spotlight others. And now one of the things I love, I got Vanderbilt to buy Recy Palmer's papers. And so that's adding Black women country artists to the archive.
0: Oh my.
1: I pitched her a song. I think you've talked about it on this show. Will You Run? I'm working with a Black woman artist out of Mississippi right now, Elsie, who I adore, her song Ghetto Cowboy.
0: Wait, are you saying that let's say Recy Palmer pitching her this song, which I don't think you wrote or anything, right?
1: No,
0: you didn't
1: have
0: co-write
1: nothing to
0: this
1: do with
0: song.
1: It.
0: You're saying you're trying to say, "Hey, I see a lane for you here. This song would be perfect. It's Can You Run? It's written from the vantage point of an enslaved person."
1: Yes.
0: Right
1: in the middle of the Civil War, and Can You Run to the Freedom Line?
0: Yeah.
1: That now I'm completely about being the godmother, the grandmother, the auntie for free and for fun. Giving young artists, songwriters, particularly Black, but all young artists. I've supported Justin Townes Earl. I was a very big supporter of his work. My legacy now is spotlighting Black artists in country and hidden Black genius, but it is also nurturing extraordinary and eccentric voices in country and Western music. And giving them assistance where I can.
0: Wow. Well, you are one of those eccentric voices. And as Recy Palmer called you, country music's griot, which was a word that I don't use every day, but you know, this sort of African storyteller. And it's what I'm going to call you today. So Alice Randall, country music's griot, a songwriter first, also publisher, author, screenwriter, professor. Did we even get to all those things? I don't know, but it's all the time we have. Thank you so much for joining us.
1: Thank you, Blake. Thank you for doing what you're doing, helping Nashville understand itself.
0: Well, thank you for tuning in this hour. This is Nashville is a production of Nashville Public Radio. If you enjoyed today's episode, also go listen to songwriter, artist, Recy Palmer, who was on recently. You can find that in your podcast app. You can also watch on YouTube or listen at thisisnashville.org. Today's episode was produced by yours truly. Songwriting Week is produced by Mary Mancini and Liv Lombardi, who's also making us sound and look good over there on the board. Tasha A.F. Limley is our managing editor. The masterminds behind our theme music are LaRange and The Mere Blade. Are you a songwriter? Want to be a songwriter? Just curious about how the Nashville industry works? We welcome your questions and comments for our shows this week. We'll be doing a co-write live on air. We'll get into the technicalities of split sheets and performing rights organizations. And we'll do a live call-in with some fairly big names, biggest songwriter names in town. What do you want to hear? Our voicemail is always listening, 615-751-2500. 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I'm Blake Farmer. Go in peace.
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5: From WHYY in Philadelphia, I'm Terry Gross with Fresh Air. Leila Slimani won France's top literary award, the Goncourt Prize. Her trilogy of novels is inspired by three generations of her Moroccan family. She writes from her dual perspective as biracial, with members of her family representing the countries of the colonized and colonizer. In Morocco, you can be imprisoned for having sex outside of marriage or to even engage in sex if you're gay or lesbian.
6: I had a very dark vision of sexuality. I was always worried.
5: Today we talk about her life and her family. Her father served as Morocco's Minister of Economics, became a bank president, was imprisoned, and then exonerated years after his death. Her mother was one of Morocco's first women doctors. Slimani completed her education in France, where she continues to live. First News.
7: Live from NPR News in Washington, I'm Ryland Barton. President Trump touted his tariffs in Michigan today, a state where they've affected many businesses.
8: I placed historic tariffs on foreign producers and manufacturers, including a 25% tariff on foreign automobiles, something that no other president had the courage to ever do.
7: Michigan's economy relies heavily on Canada, and new tariffs, including on imported cars and auto parts, create concerns. Trump's visit comes before Michigan's primary next week, and early voting's already underway. Democrats face another ideological battle between their progressive and moderate flanks in the Senate race. Congresswoman Haley Stevens is running against public health official Abdul El-Sayed, who's more left-leaning. Trump has endorsed former Congressman Mike Rogers in the Republican primary. Former FBI Director Jim Comey is asking a judge to dismiss his indictment for posting a photo of seashells on a North Carolina beach. NPR's Carrie Johnson reports.
9: Jim Comey says he thought shells that spelled out the numbers 8647 were clever political commentary, using restaurant slang to express opposition to the 47th president, Donald Trump. But the Justice Department turned Comey's Instagram post into a criminal prosecution, arguing the former FBI director made a serious threat against the president. In a new court filing, Comey's lawyers say that defies common sense and the First Amendment. Comey says he's being punished for criticizing Trump, and that forcing him to stand trial will chill free speech. DOJ tried and failed to bring another criminal case against Comey last year. Carrie Johnson, NPR News, Washington.
7: A federal judge in Minnesota has frozen a new law in the state aimed at prediction markets like Kalshi and Polymarket. As Minnesota Public Radio's Dana Ferguson reports, the law is the first of its kind in the country.
10: Judge Catherine Menendez blocked a law days away from taking effect that would make it a felony to host or advertise a prediction market in Minnesota. The sites let people wager on everything, from sports to politics to celebrity weddings. State legislators passed the law this spring, saying the markets could become addictive for young people and raising concerns about insider trading. The Commodity Futures Trading Commission, along with Kalshi and Polymarket, sued, saying the federal government has the authority to regulate the markets, not states. Judge Menendez says the CFTC and markets proved they could face irreparable harm from the law. She granted a preliminary injunction preventing enforcement while the case plays out. For NPR News, I'm Dana Ferguson in St. Paul.
7: The College Football Players Association says Stanford has become the first team to organize a player-led chapter. The group was established 5 years ago and advocates for unionization. This could create momentum for bargaining over working conditions for student athletes. This is NPR. Kentucky Senator Mitch McConnell's doctor says the former Republican leader has not yet been cleared to leave a rehabilitation facility where he's undergoing physical therapy. The update comes shortly before Kentucky's annual Fancy Farm political picnic, which features speeches from politicians in which McConnell has attended for decades. But he says he won't be able to attend this year. McConnell's 84 and was hospitalized more than a month ago due to a fall. A new survey finds 3 in 4 voters say the cost of child care is a major problem. NPR's Jennifer Ludden reports.
11: For parents who pay for child care, more than a third say it's one of their top 2 expenses. That's according to a poll commissioned by the First 5 Years Fund, which advocates for expanding early learning and care. Nearly half of parents say child care challenges affect their work. And it's not just them. Nearly 40% of all voters say they're affected when a colleague's child care is disrupted. Nationally, there is a serious shortage of child care, and in many places it can cost more than housing or college tuition. A growing number of cities and states are committing money to expand free and subsidized child care. They say their local economies depend on it. Critics argue it drives up government spending. Jennifer Ludden, NPR News, Washington.
7: A wildfire in southwest France grew so powerful that its smoke column became a thunderstorm, generating lightning that struck the ground and ignited new fires. The so-called pyrocumulonimbus also generated violent, erratic winds that could drive the flames in new directions. The inferno was no longer simply being propelled by the weather around it. It began creating its own. This is NPR.
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This is Fresh Air. I'm Terry Gross. You probably won't recognize the name of my guest, novelist Leila Slimani, so I'll start by telling you about her place in the literary world. She won France's highest literary award, the Goncourt Prize. She was the chair of the judges for the International Booker Prize. That's Britain's highest literary award for fiction written in the English language. The international version is for fiction translated into English. When Emmanuel Macron was the French president, he wanted to appoint Slimani Minister of Culture. She declined, but accepted the position as his representative to French-speaking countries. Slimani is Moroccan, but completed her education in France, where she continues to live. She's written a trilogy of novels inspired by three generations of her family. Her father served as Morocco's Minister of Economics in the late 70s and became a bank president. Her mother was one of the first women doctors in Morocco. Her family is a doorway into larger issues of colonial and post-colonial Morocco, like government oppression, women's rights, the tensions between Muslims and Christians, and sexual criminalization. You risk imprisonment if you have sex and you're single,

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1: Me to explain to others who I was. When I was in France and I was explaining that I was Moroccan but also French, that I was raised in a very complex and multilingual family, people would not really understand my identity. And it was the same in Morocco, where people would look at me as very francophone or very Western. And I was always frustrated about that. I wanted to do justice to them, and I thought that the only way was to write a novel and to write a trilogy, because I really needed also to understand where all this comes from. And for me, all this comes from the relationship between my grandmother, who was French, and my grandfather, who was Moroccan.
2: Yeah, your grandmother was from Alsace, which kind of transferred back and forth between French and German control.
1: Yes, exactly. Her childhood was not easy also. You know, her father, he was born German and then he became French and then he was German again during the war. My grandmother, she would speak German. And I think that at school she learned German and she learned French later. So for her also, identity was a very complex and difficult issue. And I suppose that Alsacienne, she was sometimes despised by other French because they would look at them, at those people, like potential traitors. They were not always sure of their loyalty. And that's a theme that has always obsessed me, because when you are double, when you have two identities, people are always questioning your loyalty. On which side are you? If there was a war, with whom would you fight?
2: So what insights has that given you into today's culture of tribalism and identity politics? I don't know how strong that is in France, where you live part-time, and now you live part-time in Portugal, too. But it's sure strong in the U.S.,
1: Yeah, you know, I think that all the characters in the novel, they are very tormented characters. It's not easy for them to be who they are, because sometimes they don't know who they are. It's difficult for them to know, are they French or Moroccan? Are they Muslim or non-believers? Do they have to make a choice? Are they forced to hide what they think, what they are? Like for the character of Mia, who is hiding her sexuality. So they are facing very difficult choice and very difficult situation. But at the same time, what I like with these characters is that they are all trying to find a certain sense of freedom, of emancipation, to be the only one to define their own identity, to invent themselves. So I think I'm not being just melancholic, saying it's difficult to be double, but I'm also trying to convey something else, is that, yes, of course, it's difficult to know who you are. And we must be very, very wary of all the people who are forcing us to choose a side. You know, I think belonging, of course, can be very comforting, but it can also be dangerous. So this question of belonging, for me, is a very moral question. It's an ethical question.
2: In the third novel of the trilogy, the parents believe in free speech and the rights of women, but they warn their daughters, that's not true here in Morocco. You have to be careful about what you say. Don't reveal who's had sex outside of marriage. Don't say who's had an abortion or who's gay or who isn't a good Muslim. Did you grow up with that contradiction in your family? Did your parents believe in free speech, in the rights of women, but also warn you to be on your best behavior outside?
1: Yeah, absolutely. I was raised like this. In my house, in the bubble of my family, we would say whatever we wanted to say. And my parents, they would even encourage us to be free and to read whatever we wanted to read, to watch any kind

0: of movies. They would talk about equality between men and women. They were not believers, and they would not follow the rules of Islam. They would not do Ramadan or things like this. They would drink alcohol. So in the bubble of the house, we were very liberal, very free. But at the same time, as you said, they would always tell us, but outside you have to shut up. Outside you have to be afraid of the Islamists, because maybe if you talk about drinking alcohol, they can become violent. So you have to hide everything you are. You have to hide everything you think. And to be really honest, when I was a teenager, I hated my parents for that. I judged them very harshly because I thought that they were hypocrites and I thought that they were cowards. And, you know, when I was writing the book, my own son is now 15 years old, and I put myself in the shoes of my parents, and I thought, yeah, of course, if I was in the same situation, I think I would act the same. My mother was not a coward. She was a mother. So she was in a very difficult situation where claiming and defending what she thought and what she believed in could have very, very dangerous consequences. So now I can understand. And now, of course, I can forgive her and forgive them for that.
1: As if to prove the point of the dangers of stepping out of line, or the dangers of somebody seeking revenge against you because they didn't like you. Your father was imprisoned, as is the father in the novel. Your father was exonerated years after he died. What was your father convicted of? Tell us a little bit of the story behind it. And because he had held a very high position in Morocco.
0: My father was from Fez, a city in the center of Morocco, and his parents were illiterate. They couldn't read or write, and they were quite poor. And my father was very, very brilliant. So he went to the colonial school where he learned French, and then he had the opportunity to become a fonctionnaire, haut fonctionnaire, I don't know how to say in
1: an official?
0: In English. Sorry. Yeah, an official. And then he became a minister of finance at the age of 31. He was very, very young. And he became very powerful at a very young age. And then he was at the head of a bank in Morocco. And in 1993, so I was 12 years old, one day he came back home and never left again. And I understood that he lost his job. But at that time, no one would explain to us, the children, what the problem was. My mother would say, no, don't worry. He will find a new job very, very soon. But he stayed home for like 14 years. And then we went to France. And when I was in France and I was studying, one day she called me and she said he was arrested and he's in prison. So he was convicted for stealing money from the bank, for a lot of things. And he was found innocent 10 years after his death. But it's very mysterious. No one really knows what he was accused of. But I think also that his personality, the fact that he was speaking loud, the fact that sometimes he would in a party or in certain situation, he would let himself say what he really thought about the situation of Morocco or about women. And I think some people took advantage of this and told to the people in power that my father maybe was too loud and dangerous.
1: If you're just joining us, my guest is Leila Slimani. Her new novel is titled I'll Take the Fire. We'll be right back. This is Fresh Air.

0: This is Fresh Air. Let's get back to my interview with Leila Slimani. She's Moroccan, but spent much of her life in France. Her novel, I'll Take the Fire, concludes her trilogy of novels inspired by three generations of her family. It was just published in the U.S. In the novel, the mother is a gynecologist. In real life, your mother was among the first women doctors, but she was an otolaryngologist, basically like a high-level ear, nose, and throat doctor.
1: Exactly.
0: What was she up against as one of the first women doctors?
1: My mother was an excellent doctor. You know, when I go, it's very funny because when I go to Morocco and I walk in Rabat with her, she is the most famous of the of the couple, and she's always making fun of me, saying, "Ah, you know, in France people recognize you and you're famous there, but here it's me." She's an old woman now, but you can see how much respect people have for her, because my mother, she would take everyone, every patient, the one who could pay and the one who could not pay. My mother had a very high vision of medicine. For her, it was really like a moral duty. I remember as a child, she could stay very, very late to take care of people. And every night she would come back and tell us about people, tell us about poverty, about injustice, and tell us also about the body, physicality. And I think that's why body is so important in my work, because at a very young age, I understood that, of course, we are made of our mind, our voice, our values, and all this, and our social class. But first and at the end, we are just a body that is going to suffer and that is going to die.
0: What did she teach you about women's equality?
1: My mother, first of all, she told us at a very young age, because I have two sisters, the first thing that she said and that she repeated years after years after years was that you have to be independent financially. Never depend on a man. So you have to study, study, study, and you have to find a job and make your own money and never have as a dream to marry someone who is rich and who is going to take care of you. And the second thing is knowledge. My mother always said the first weapon of a woman is knowledge. The more book you read, the freer you are.
0: What did you see relating to women's rights in the world outside your home?
1: Oh, horrible things. But even in my home, the first inequality that was absolutely horrible, and I suppose it has a link with my job, is the inequality of reading and writing. You know, a lot of women around me when I was young, they couldn't read or write. And they, in a way, I had the feeling when I was 6, 7 years old and I was beginning to write my name and to read books, and I would see my grandmother and I would see my nanny and women around me who were in the dark. And it was difficult for them to understand their rights. It was difficult for them to travel. So the first inequality
0: they were illiterate.
1: Was this. Yeah. And the second thing was when I was a little bit older, when I was a teenager, I began to understand first that I didn't have exactly the same right as men, because when I wanted to do something, very often people would answer to me, "No, it's not for women, it's for men. You want to go in a cafe and sit on a terrace? No, it's not for women. If you wear a certain skirt, if you smoke outside, if you dress in a certain way or put makeup, people will immediately judge you and say, oh no, that behavior, it's the behavior of a whore." So just having a body of a woman was giving at that time the opportunity for other people to judge you. And I was very frustrated about that. And then also I witnessed a lot of injustice. Friends of my mother who would be repudiated by their husband, who would lose the custody of their children. The situation was very violent. I remember that my mother telling me, okay, if you go in front of a judge and you need someone for a testimony, a woman would only value the half of a man. If you need two people to testify, you need two men or four women. So I was really outraged by that. That's me. I was only half of a man.
0: So did you follow your parents' advice and not speak out in public against the second class status or the no status no. of women?
1: No, I always spoke out, and my parents were always very, very afraid that something would happen to me. But, you know, it's something that I always found very mysterious and something I like to write about, the mystery of freedom. Why in a family you have one person sometimes who is a rebel, someone who doesn't accept the norms, who doesn't accept the rules. And I was this kind of young girl. And when I was maybe 7 or 8 years old, I had a fight with my father. I did something and he yelled at me and I answered him. And he said, "You don't answer your father." And I said, "It's my mouth and I say whatever I want." In French, I said, "C'est ma bouche." And then it was my nickname for a very long time. My father used to call me "C'est ma bouche" because I was always speaking out, and it was impossible for me to shut up or to silence. When I was feeling something, or when I was really, I had a very strong feeling of injustice, and it was something that really destroyed me. And that's how I think I began to write, because I was always telling my grandmother, "It's so unfair, it's so unfair." And one day she said, "You know, yeah, it's unfair and life is unfair, and you will see and you will understand. So maybe write about this, and maybe you can resolve, or you can try to correct this injustice through writing."
0: One of the things you've written about through your fiction and through a nonfiction book is the issue of being sexually active in Morocco, where sex outside of marriage is illegal and comes along with a prison sentence. I mean, there's really serious consequences. So that means if you're single, if you're having sex outside of your marriage, if you're gay or lesbian, if the police discover you and you're not successful in paying them off, or if somebody kind of rats you out, you can go to jail. How long has that law been on the books?
1: Since colonization, actually, it's a law that was written by the French when they arrived in Morocco. Their idea was also to prevent any kind of sexuality between Arabs and French and Europeans. So there was really the desire to separate, to segregate the two population. And that's why people would look down at my grandparents, because it was very scandalous at that time for a white woman to have sexual intercourse with an Arab. So that's why they decided to apply those laws. But then when they left, Moroccans kept the law. But I think that now they use it more to dominate people. And when I see the people, it's the poor people. I spoke with a lot of students, 17, 18 years old, who tell you life is difficult. We don't have a lot of money. We don't have a lot of place to go to have fun. And we don't have a lot of perspectives in terms of job. But maybe the worst is that we can't even have a girlfriend. We can't go in the street with a girlfriend and taking her hand and kissing her in the street, because we know that a cop is going to harass us and ask us for money and things like that. But when you are rich in Morocco, you can do whatever you want. You have the same kind of sexuality that you have in the West. You can find your way to have abortion because you can pay. You can be homosexual, and you can have relationship and big parties in your house because no one will come into your house to look at what you're doing. So for me, the matter is really is a social class matter. You don't have the same sexuality depending on being poor or being rich.
0: Are men frequently punished, or is it mostly women?
1: No, it's mostly women, mostly women. Sometimes men are punished for homosexuality, sometimes for adultery, but it's mostly women.
0: Okay. I'm not shocked.
1: Yeah.
0: My guest is Leila Slimani. Her new novel, I'll Take the Fire, was just published in the U.S. It completes her trilogy of novels inspired by three generations of her Moroccan family. We'll be right back. I'm Terry Gross, and this is Fresh Air.

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3: This is Fresh Air. I'm Terry Gross. Let's get back to my interview with novelist Leila Slimani. Her latest novel, I'll Take the Fire, completes her trilogy of books inspired by three generations of her Moroccan family's history. The books span the period of the fight for independence from France to the post-colonial period and ends in the 2020s. Slimani brings a dual perspective to her writing and her life. She's Moroccan, but her grandmother was white European, so Slimani is biracial. Her family is a doorway into larger issues of colonial and post-colonial Morocco, like government oppression, women's rights, the tensions between Muslims and Christians, and sexual criminalization. You risk imprisonment if you have sex and you're single, gay or lesbian, or engage in adultery. So growing up where sex was tied to fear and danger, what impact did that have on your sense of sexuality?
4: For me, I think I had a very dark vision of sexuality. I was always worried. I was incapable of abandoning myself to sexuality because from the moment I became a woman, my mother always told me about sex in a way that she was telling me about danger, the danger of getting pregnant, the danger of going to jail, the danger of being raped. All the danger. So for me, being a woman was dangerous. And I was always afraid. I was always thinking that someone was judging me, that I was not a good woman, that I was not doing the right thing. And I was thinking that for us women, it was impossible to be innocent, that from the beginning, we were guilty, guilty of something. But I couldn't understand, and I couldn't know exactly what I was guilty of.
3: Did those fears ever fade away?
4: Yeah, they did, but the souvenir of all I faced and all I experienced because of those fears is still here. And you know, I think that even in the West, being a woman is difficult. When I arrived in France at the age of 18, I had a lot of fantasies about Paris. I thought that it was a city of glamour and city of love and city of freedom where I could do whatever I wanted. But it was not as glamorous and easy as that because there was men following you in the subway and in the street at night. So I think also I was very disappointed of discovering that my fantasy about the West and my fantasy about this world where women were totally free was a fantasy and was not totally true.
3: In the novel, the father urges Mia, the character who becomes a writer, to leave Morocco, go to France, and never come back. Did you get advice like that from your parents?
4: No, absolutely not.
3: And I should say he says that because he's worried about her, not because he doesn't want to see her. He wants her to have freedom, and he knows that that's the only way she's going to have it, and wants her also not to feel obligated to come back. He wants her to be free.
4: Yeah, exactly. I think that for Midi, for the character, it's a
3: that's the father. Yeah,
4: it's a extraordinary gesture of love. You know, I think that there's not a better proof of love than preferring the freedom of your child than your child to be with you. He, in a way, he sacrifices himself because he knows he's not going to see her again and that she's going to live her own life, but he wants her to be free. And my parents always wanted us to be free. So when we left, they didn't say don't come back because they were very attached to Morocco and I'm very attached to Morocco, but they said, now you go and invent yourself, do something of your life, be free and try to use this freedom in the best way you can. And I felt a sort of vertigo. It was not easy. And sometimes I was angry against my parents because I wanted them to tell me what to do and who to be and what was my identity, what I was supposed to behave like. And my mother, she would always say, no, we will not answer those questions. You have to find your own way in the world. So that's how I understood that. Freedom is the most beautiful thing in the world, but it's also very difficult. You have to be able to sacrifice a lot of things. And that's what his father is trying to teach her.
3: What do you feel you had to sacrifice or risks you had to take or difficult decisions you had to make to be free?
4: You know, I think I had to accept that people would not like me. And it's something difficult for a woman, but it's something essential, accepting not to be likable. So in order to be free, I think you have to accept that and to accept being selfish also sometimes. And a lot of women don't give themselves the right to be selfish because we are very often raised with the idea that we should care for others. And, you know, that's what Virginia Woolf wrote so brilliantly, the angel of the house. The angel of the house is the one who is always thinking about giving the good spot to her friends and giving the best part of the chicken to the guests and taking the rest for her. So I don't want to be the angel of the house. So that's, I think, the thing that I did to be free.
3: Can you say more about what you think makes you selfish or unlikable?
4: Being a writer makes me selfish because I'm selfish with my time. I'm selfish with my space. And I think also that it's not a very likable thing to say, but very often I'm waiting from people to adapt to my schedule and to adapt to my vision of things because my only goal and my obsession is writing a novel. And so I consider that my husband, my children, everyone should understand that and that they should all adapt to that. I know it's very selfish, but it's how it is. And it would be impossible for me to change that.
3: Well, let me reintroduce you. My guest is writer Leila Slimani. Her third book in her trilogy of books based on three generations of her family is called I'll Take the Fire. And it's just been published in the U.S. in English. We'll be right back. This is Fresh Air.

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1: This is Fresh Air. Let's get back to my interview with Leila Slimani. She's Moroccan, but spent much of her life in France. Her novel, I'll Take the Fire, concludes her trilogy of novels inspired by three generations of her family. It was just published in the U.S. When you first went to France to study there, what induced the most culture shock for you?
2: I think it's going to sound a little bit harsh, but I think the lack of generosity of people, how cold people were. And when I say generosity, it's not material. It's generosity of their time, generosity of their smile, how cold people were and how indifferent. You know, I was raised in a country where people are very friendly to each other, and there's a real, real sense of solidarity. If someone arrives as a newcomer in a city, for sure, after 1 or 2 days, a lot of people will invite this person to dinner and will take care of him or of her. When I arrived in France, I think that for weeks and weeks and weeks, I had all my meals alone. No one ever asked me even for a coffee. And, or sometimes I would go for a coffee, and I remember it was the winter and it was dark and I was very cold. That was the first big real winter in my life. And I would have coffee with a Parisian girl, and then she would say, oh, I have to go home. My parents are waiting for me for dinner. And I was looking at her saying, oh my God, I would love so much to be in an apartment with parents cooking a real dinner, and I have to go back to my little room and eat something very bad that I bought at the supermarket because I was incapable of cooking at that time. So yeah, I think that was something that really shocked me when I arrived in France.
1: One of the things you did when you got to France was read Simone de Beauvoir, author of The Second Sex, a feminist and existentialist. How were you changed by her writing?
2: I mean, for me, it was a revolution. Because as I was telling you before about my mother telling me that knowledge was a weapon for women, that's exactly what Simone de Beauvoir proved in her book, in The Second Sex. She read everything. She read history. She read biology. She read philosophy, trying to find in all those fields the reason why we accepted for so many, many centuries that women were weaker than men and that we were unequal. And I felt that she was giving me those weapons. She was giving me all I needed to fight against those who are arguing that it's like this. It's the decision of nature or the decision of God. And thanks to Simone de Beauvoir, I was feeling stronger, and I was feeling that I would always have an answer against those who claim that it's because of God, because of nature. So I read it really with passion. And, you know, I remember that when I went to borrow the book in a library, and I thought that it was an erotic book because the name, the deuxième sex, the second sex, I thought it was erotic. So I arrived and I was, you know, red and sweating. And I asked for the second sex and she gave it to me. And I came back home and I began to read. And at the beginning, I was very disappointed. I was like, oh my God, I thought it was like erotic story. And then I continued. And I have to say that it's even better than erotic story, because it gives you the opportunity to be the master of your own eroticism.
1: So when somebody challenged your equality or women's equality in general, what kind of answer did you get from Simone de Beauvoir?
2: You know, some historical examples. The fact, for instance, there's a long chapter about biology, and she argues against those who say that the women are physiologically unequal and weaker to men. The truth is that it's absolutely impossible to prove. And so there you have a lot of arguments in that term. She also explains why religion manipulated also this idea of women being unequal, and that women should stay home and should make children and should perpetuate the generation and all this. So you have answer for all types of attacks.
1: You're a mother of two children. I think they're 9 and 15 now?
2: Yeah.
1: Did you have any reservations about having children because you put such an emphasis on freedom and flexibility and being selfish in the sense that you need time to write and that's a huge priority for you and you don't care about being likable because you want to do what it is you do, and largely that's writing. You have to give up a lot to become a parent.
2: Yes, but to be really honest, I think that I was very naive, and when I had my son, I was absolutely not aware of how much time and how much sacrifice and all the thing that being a mother demands. But it's also something I wrote about a lot. The fact that women lie to women a lot. When I was young, everyone would tell me, "Oh, you know, being a mother, it's natural, and you will see it's so easy, and you will know exactly what to do, and you will never feel alone again, and there will be this unconditional love that you will feel, and that will make you so strong." And also, my mother was so extraordinary. And she was so much of a mother. She was a wolf. She was a bear. She was taking care of us all the time. And I don't know. I was like, okay, maybe I have that in me. Maybe I can be this kind of mother. But, I was not. And it was very difficult for me when I had my first child. I was very depressed and I didn't have any time for me. But I have to say that I was very lucky to have the husband that I have, who understood that immediately. And in my couple and in my family, we are absolutely not in traditional role. I mean, I'm not the traditional mother and he's not the traditional father. He takes care of the children a lot and he's doing all the things that mothers are supposed to do, even if I hate this idea. But he's the one taking care of the food, of the doctor, of the pajama and all the things. And I'm the one who is very often locked in her office. But, you know, I think that children are very intelligent and children can adapt when you explain to them, when you respect them. And I respect my children very much, and they respect my work very much. So we have a very good relationship where they understand my selfishness, I think, that maybe even they forgive it. And I want to be a mother and a good mother, but I don't want to sacrifice my career, and I don't want to sacrifice my passion, because this is the most important thing for me.
1: If you're just joining us, my guest is Leila Slimani. Her new novel is titled I'll Take the Fire. We'll be right back. 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
1: This is Fresh Air. Let's get back to my interview with Leila Slimani. She's Moroccan, but spent much of her life in France. Her novel, I'll Take the Fire, concludes her trilogy of novels inspired by three generations of her family. It was just published in the U.S. One of your earlier novels is about a nanny who murders the two children that she's in charge of. And it's inspired by a real story. You hired a nanny to take care of your children when they were young. I don't know if they still have a nanny. And you had a nanny who helped raise you. What was it like to be raised by a nanny? Were you close?
2: We were very close. We were very close. She was like a second mother to me. And in Morocco, I would call her Mouima, which is in Arabic like second mother. I would spend more time with her than with my own mother, especially when I was very young. And at the same time, I think that at a very young age, I understood that her position was very difficult because I loved her like a mother, but she was not my mother. Everyone was telling her, oh, you belong to the family. But I knew that it was a lie, that she was not the family. She was with us all the time. She was sharing our intimacy. But at the same time, she didn't have a husband. She didn't have children of her own because she would spend all her time taking care of us. So she sacrificed her own life. And when I was 6 or 7 years old, I went to school and I could read and write. And my nanny, she couldn't. And so there was a sort of gap that became bigger and bigger between me and her because I was still a child, but I knew more than her in many ways. And I could feel this injustice and I could feel how the fact that she belonged to a lower social class and that her job also was full of ambiguity because we loved her, but she knew that she was never be exactly in the same position as my mother and that probably one day we would not, take care of her or we would not give her the importance that she had when we were a child. And also, I investigate a lot for this book and I interviewed a lot of nannies, so many of them who have their own children in their country, in Philippines, in Senegal, in Guinea, and who say, I haven't seen my child for 5 years, for 10 years. And while she's taking care of a child who is not her own and who at one point will not even take care of her.
1: So having all these feelings about the class implications of having a nanny, when you became a parent and you needed to hire a nanny in order to do your work, what were some of the ethical things as well as practical things that you took into consideration or tortured yourself about while you were trying to find the right nanny for you?
2: First of all, I never thought that she was going to do my work. Because if I thought that, it would mean that I thought that as a mother, I have to stay with my children and that she's taking my work. For me, she was not taking my work. She was having a job that I respect and that is very important. And I would have a lot of consideration for that. And I will give her the salary that she deserved for that. But I never thought that she was doing my job. My job is to write. I take care of my children, but I have a job like many, many women. So first of all, I've always tried to not accept this guilt that people want you to feel that, oh my God, you're not doing your job as a mother. And instead of that, you're going out to do a job. No, for me, it was not like that.
1: You started off as a journalist, and you were arrested while covering the Arab Spring in Tunisia for the publication Jeune Afrique, which translates to Young Africa. So what exactly got you jailed?
2: I was with a photographer in the city of Kasserine, which is at the frontier between Algeria and Tunisia, and we woke up very early to take pictures in, I think, an abandoned factory and in the suburbs of the city. And what they wanted were the pictures, and the photographer would not give them to the cops. So they kept us for hours and trying to convince the photographer to give the pictures. But then, I was not very worried because I had a lot of trust towards my magazine, Jeune Afrique, which is very well known in Tunisia. So I called, I had the right to call one person, and I called immediately in Paris, and I said, okay, we are in this situation. You have to find a way to take us out of this. So we waited a few hours, and then it was solved, and we gave the pictures to them.
1: So your child was 11 months old at the time. Before you knew what the outcome was going to be, before you knew that you would be released in a few hours, were you terrified about being separated from your child and not knowing for how long that would last?
2: I'm trying to remember. No, I think that I was very angry. I was angry against the people who arrested us. And I was furious. I was not very worried. I knew that it was going to be okay. But, I was really, really full of anger, and I was yelling, and I was, telling them that it was a shame and things like that. So no, I was very much focused on my anger, I think.
1: Is the arrest or being detained in Tunisia part of the reason why you became a novelist and didn't stay a journalist?
2: No, I don't think so. No. Because I think I loved being a journalist, but I was frustrated when it came to language and to the possibility to write exactly what I want to write. When you are a journalist, they tell you that you have to write an article with this particular angle, and you can't use as much words as you want. There's a certain length to the article, and I wanted more freedom. And also, I love fiction. I love fiction very much. And what is beautiful about fiction is that you can write about things that you don't know, and you can write about things that you didn't see, that you didn't experience. That's the beauty of imagination, and that's exactly what you can't do when you're a journalist. You're supposed to say the truth. That's the goal of your job. And I think that I wanted to write about a different kind of truth, the truth of emotion, the truth of our human condition.
1: Well, Leila Slimani, I want to thank you so much for talking with us. It's been really interesting, and I really appreciate your conversation and your writing. So thank you.
2: Thank you so much. Thank you.
1: Leila Slimani's new novel is called I'll Take the Fire. Tomorrow on Fresh Air, guns. Over 40,000 people a year die from gunshots in the U.S., and it's the leading cause of death for children. Yet, as recent Supreme Court decisions show, we're getting fewer laws regulating guns, not more. We'll speak with New York Times reporter Mike McIntyre about why this is. His new book is called Ricochet, Guns, Greed, and the American Way of Violence. Join us. To keep up with what's on the show and get highlights of our interviews, follow us on Instagram at NPR Fresh Air. Fresh Air's executive producer is Sam Brigger. Our technical director and engineer is Audrey Bentham. Our engineer today is Adam Staniszewski. Our interviews and reviews are produced and edited by Phyllis Myers, Anne Marie Baldonado, Lauren Krenzel, Teresa Madden, Monique Nazareth, Thea Challoner, Susan Yakundi, Anna Bauman, and Nico Gonzalez-Whistler. Our digital media producer is Molly C.V. Nesper. Roberta Shorrock directs the show. Our co-host is Tanya Mosley. I'm Terry Gross.

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It's a co-write with Melody Walker, who's written for Sierra Farrell and Molly Tuttle, and Luke Dick, who's written for Miranda Lambert and Casey Musgraves. And me, the first timer. We'll light some candles, ask the muse to join us, and see how far we get writing a hit. The Art of the Co-Write, tomorrow at noon. 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
4: The stilts are working well, the headpiece is perfectly in place, and I'm able to grip my hands tightly with the fans billowing out behind me. I'm having to take really long strides in my stilts because I'm trudging through snow. And the hardest part of all is this ferocious wind that is blasting into my face because I'm walking across the top of a glacier in Antarctica.
5: 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I'm your host, Jody Powell. 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
4: 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And it was like totally thrilling. You felt like a kid on a trampoline.
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6: Live from NPR News in Washington, I'm Ryland Barton. President Trump is asking the Supreme Court to allow the administration to carry out key parts of his executive order that calls for restricting voting by mail. As NPR's Hansi Lo Wong reports, a lower court found it to be unconstitutional.
7: Trump's order so far has not directly affected mail-in voting. It calls for the U.S. Postal Service to come up with lists of eligible voters and deliver mail-in ballots only to people on those lists. USPS's financial supporter of NPR. Federal judge in Boston found Trump's directives overstep his authority under the Constitution, which gives power to state legislatures and Congress to set federal election rules. The Trump administration is now asking the Supreme Court to pause the judge's ruling. The administration argues it's likely to win this legal fight because 23 mainly Democratic-led states challenged Trump's order before the order was fully carried out, making it too early for courts to weigh in. The Supreme Court is not expected to rule on the administration's emergency request until next week. Hansi Lo Wong, NPR News.
6: President Trump is calling on Republican Senate leader John Thune to keep senators in Washington and delay their August recess until they pass a strict proof of citizenship voting bill. The bill, known as the Save America Act, is a priority for Trump, even though it doesn't have enough support to pass. Thune has repeatedly tried to move on from the issue.
8: You voted on it two, three, four, five times already. Read it up on the floor for an extended period of time, so... But I'm still, show me how this ends. What's the picture of victory at the end?
6: Utah Republican Senator Mike Lee escalated his pressure last week, saying it could affect his support for leadership after November. The man convicted of killing four college students in Idaho almost 4 years ago has filed a petition to reopen his case. From Boise State Public Radio, Lauren Patterson reports.
9: Brian Koberger is serving four life sentences in prison following his conviction last July. He's now filed a petition for post-conviction relief, and court records suggest he's representing himself. In an interview from prison, Koberger told the New York Times he's seeking to abandon his guilty plea and have a trial. He said his guilty plea, quote, hinged on false promises and blatant disinformation and must be withdrawn. Koberger is claiming ineffective legal counsel, saying his lawyers failed to disclose or review exculpatory evidence, according to a handwritten filing made public by court officials and cited by the Times. For NPR News, I'm Lauren Patterson in Orofino, Idaho.
6: ICE plans to keep one of its largest detention facilities open for at least another year. The decision comes despite reports of human rights abuses. ICE plans to extend the no-bid contract of the firm running the Camp East Montana in El Paso, Texas, through September 2027. This could cost taxpayers an additional $776 million. ICE argues that relocating detainees or changing contractors would be unpractical and costly. You're listening to NPR News from Washington. Chinese AI models are gaining popularity in the U.S. for their affordability and efficiency. More American executives and companies are switching to Chinese models by startups such as DeepSeek, Moonshot AI, and ZAI for daily tasks. Tech analysts say the models are cheaper and nearly as advanced as those of their U.S. rivals. A stage version of Prince's film and album Purple Rain is coming to Broadway next year. It debuted in the late musician's hometown of Minneapolis in 2025, as Jeff London reports.
1: Next spring will be a very busy time for new musicals. Lin-Manuel Miranda's Warriors is scheduled to open, as well as the London hit Paddington. Add to that list Purple Rain, which features some of Prince's greatest songs, including When Doves Cry and the title tune. Purple Rain. Along the way, the show has picked up a new director, Saheem Ali, and book writer, Peter Dushan. The music is being supervised by Prince's bandmates, Bobby Z and Morris Hayes. The show opens on April 12th, 2027. For NPR News, I'm Jeff London in New York.
6: FIFA President Gianni Infantino is attacking his perceived critics for what he calls spreading hate following the World Cup. It comes after Infantino's ally, President Trump, successfully lobbied to let a star U.S. player avoid a ban for a red card penalty. In a 900-word statement, Infantino said, quote, "Sorry that you were so consumed by hate and criticism that you missed it all." This is NPR.
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0: From PRX, this is the Moth Radio Hour. I'm your host, Jody Powell. In this hour, we are leaning into stories that make you feel warm and cozy, that take you into moments you wouldn't mind living twice. Moments you want to slow down, that remind you, oh, this is what it felt like. Roll out that blanket with a cup of tea, find that spot on the beach or near a fire. Let the smallest things be exactly as big and meaningful as they actually are. Our first story comes from Ellis Miller. Ellis told this story at a Detroit Grand Slam in 2019, where we partnered with WDET. Here's Ellis.
1: When I was little, I believed that babies came from God's factory in the sky, and that the day I went down the assembly line, they were missing a few parts. One of the parts I'm missing is a tiny piece of bone in my left ear, making me 50% deaf. Now, growing up, this didn't have a big impact on my life. I had to sit in the front of the class, even though it was more of a back-of-the-class personality. I was terrible at the game telephone. And my mom would take me bird watching, and I thought she had superpowers because I could barely hear the birds, let alone find them in the trees. Now, when I was 30, I started to worry about what would happen as I got older if the hearing in my right ear gradually faded. So I did some research and I talked to my doctor, and he told me about a surgery where they would implant a tiny piece of metal in my ear and restore all of my hearing. And I was so excited for the possibility to find out what I had been missing this whole time. So a month later, I had a

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1: I didn't know what to say. I was really embarrassed and overwhelmed, so I just rushed out of there, and I could hear my feet as I walked down the hallway. When I got in the car and I shut the door, I jumped because it sounded like it slammed. And the whole drive home was like being in an action movie because I could hear these traffic noises coming from every direction. When I got home, I sat in the silence of my living room and I started crying. Because everything was too loud. Over the next week, I wore an earplug to help my brain try to process all the new sounds it was hearing. Now, I tried on every single pair of shoes that I owned to hear the different sounds each one made as I clomped through the house. I apologized to my cats for telling people that they were terrible at purring. They're very good, very loud. And I'd go into my backyard and I would hear birds, so many different kinds of bird sounds. And each time I heard one, I knew exactly what tree they were sitting in. Unfortunately, this didn't last. As my ear continued to heal, the implant shifted and the world went quiet again. I was determined to get back hearing, so I had the surgery a second time a year later and the same thing happened. Lots of waiting, tons of new sounds, and then quiet. This time I was too heartbroken and I couldn't take that roller coaster again to try a third time if it wasn't going to work. So I forced myself to accept that this was the way it was going to be. Later that year, I got sick. I caught a cold, and as I was sniffling and sneezing, I blew my nose and the implant shifted. And for a few hours, I had full sound again until I sneezed. And now almost every time I get sick, something like this happens. Hearing returns for a few hours, sometimes a few days. I'm the only person I know who looks forward to catching a cold. Once this happened, and it was a Sunday, so I went to church as usual, and I heard our choir sing a song, and I was able to pick out every single note that they sang, every single part. And I thought, oh, this is why people get so excited to go to church. They get to hear this every week. And I know that it won't last. I know there's always going to be a limit to the number of creaky doorknobs that I hear and bird songs that I listen to. I know that there will be countless songs I only half hear. But I live in this state of hope, waiting for the next time that something shifts and wondering what it will be that I hear next. Thank you.
2: Ellis Miller is the pastor of a church in Granby, Connecticut, where they live with their dog, Murphy. Ellis told us that several years later, the implant no longer shifts into place when they're sick, but that first sneeze always gives them the thrill of hope. The experience of gaining and losing their hearing left them with a lot of empathy that they draw on when working with people in their community as they deal with hearing loss due to aging. I asked some of the tellers in this episode if they have a warm and cozy ritual of their own or a go-to way to unwind. Ellis sent this. Where I live, there are a lot of hiking trails. Whenever my partner Kate and I have big feelings or are overwhelmed by life, we, quote, take it to the woods. We go for a hike and keep walking until we've talked

0: Our next story comes from Cormac Stevens. He told it in Burlington, where we partner with Vermont Public. Here's Cormac, live at the Moth.
1: When I was 6 years old, I ate the perfect piece of bread. My parents brought it home in a brown paper bag with a red stripe going down the side. The loaf was oblong with a ridge of crust along the top, and the crust was a caramel golden brown, shiny with bubbles, and the inside was snow white. I loved that bread, and to me, it became the epitome of what bread should be, the platonic ideal. Bread with a capital B. When I was 12 years old, I started baking bread. My mother taught me how to make the sandwich loaves that she made two of every week. And the recipe was so simple that even a child could follow it, and I did, all the way up until my mother would turn out the dough from the mixing bowl. And with a few deft twists of her hands, she would turn it into a perfect sphere. And I would try the same thing, and the dough would stick to my hands, and it would tear, and all I would get was this big, shaggy mess. And I would look at her and I would ask her what she was doing that I wasn't doing or what I needed to do to make that work. And all she could really say to me was that I didn't know how to do it yet and that I just had to keep doing it over and over and over again until I knew how to do it. And so I did. And every week until I was 18 years old, I baked bread. When I was 19 years old, I finally got a book on bread. And not sandwich bread, but nice bread, artisan bread, capitalized bread. And I learned a lot from that book. I learned that an oblong loaf is called a batard. And I learned that the ridge across the top of the loaf is called an ear, which you get by scoring it with a lom. I learned that a shiny crust is caused by steam in the oven, and that most commercial bakeries will inject steam into the oven, and that it's almost impossible to get that level of steam in a home oven. That last part I learned while baking my way through that cookbook and trying to get to my perfect loaf of bread. I never quite got there. I never got to capital B good, but I got pretty good at baking bread. Well, I thought I got pretty good at baking bread. Because when I was 22, I was living with my parents after graduating college, during what we called the novel coronavirus. And I applied to work at a bakery. And in my application, I presented myself as a fairly accomplished home baker with 10 years of experience. I had read so many books at that point. But my first day came along, and I realized that knowing all the names for things is not the same thing as knowing what they are or how they work. And my first day, I was inundated with new words, with new phrases, with new motions that I needed to learn. Instead of baking two loaves a week, I was baking 2,000 every single day. And in the light of that, I did not feel like an accomplished home baker. I felt like I was 12 years old, looking at my mother's hands again. But I went home that night, and I came back the next day, and the next day, and the next day, and I did it over and over and over again until I knew, and I learned. I'm 24 years old now. I know a lot more than I used to. I know how to shape the dough into a batard. I know how to score it with a lom so that it forms an ear. I know how to load it into the oven and inject it with steam. And I know when to take it out when it's a perfect caramel golden brown. I know how to take the bread and load it onto a wire rack and send it into the next room, where the packers will take each loaf and they will slip it into a brown paper bag with a red stripe on the side. And I don't know where it goes after that. But in my more sentimental moments, I do like to think that some of it goes to a 6-year-old kid. And it makes them just as happy as it makes me every day.

That was Cormac Stevens. Cormac is a baker from Waterbury, Vermont. He currently lives in Philadelphia with his girlfriend Lucy and his cat Pomodoro. Since telling this story, he has learned how to laminate pastry, but his first love continues to be bread.

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5: From PRX, this is the Moth Radio Hour. I'm Jody Powell. Our next story was told at a grand slam in Seattle at the Town Hall, where we partner with public radio station KUOW. Here's Silvana Clark, live at the Moth.
6: Thank you. I'm in Manhattan, meeting with my literary agent. Now, this sounds very hoity-toity, but she has just said to me, I've been an agent for 12 years. I've never had an author with such dismal book sales as you. Very encouraging. I'd written 10 books. I can write the books. I just can't sell the books. One publisher gave me a two-book contract, gave me an advance, and the day I turned in my manuscript was the day he went bankrupt. Another publisher was so excited that my book was going to be a big bestseller, he told me to get an accountant to handle all my money. And my royalty check for the first year was $36.24. J.K. Rowling had nothing to worry about. And I left that office feeling pretty discouraged, and I decided to put my pathetic book writing career on the back burner. I started applying for real jobs. I tried and tried. Nobody wanted to hire me. And I was feeling pretty depressed. But I heard there was a shoe charity looking for some volunteers for one morning to help out at this homeless shelter. So I thought, I'll go, even though I'm depressed and I don't want to. So there were 15 volunteers. We helped people get new shoes. And then afterwards, they invited all the volunteers to go for lunch at this restaurant across the street. We're all sitting at the table talking, and I see one man over in the corner who's a volunteer all by himself, and he looked sad. And I thought, I should go over and invite him to come over here. But then part of my brain says, he doesn't want to sit with you. You're a failure. You don't have a job. You can't write books. Plus, you'd have to talk to him, and I am not good at small talk. But I feel sorry for him, so I go over and I say, hi, I'm Silvana, one of the volunteers. He smiles, and I awkwardly say, did you have fun volunteering? And he says, I'm glad we could give those people shoes. And then, because I'm bad at small talk, I say, you want to come sit with us? You look sad. Then he says to me, thanks for the invitation. I'm Wayne, CEO of the shoe charity. Yeah. I have just told the CEO of a multi-million dollar nonprofit that he looks sad. But he came over and sat with us. Now, during the next 8 months, my husband and I traveled cross-country to Bellingham. I still didn't have a job, and I still felt like a failure. I had an idea. I wrote Wayne a three-sentence email, and basically it said, I hope you remember me. Why don't you buy my husband and I an RV, and you pay us to travel around the country giving away your shoes? And I hit send. 10 minutes later, Wayne responds with, send me a one-page proposal. Now, I hadn't thought this through at all. I hadn't even told my husband that we might be having a new job. But I whipped together a proposal and I sent it off. A month goes by. Wayne calls me and says, I bought you guys an RV. Can you be here in 3 weeks? And I said, of course. And then I went and told my husband we had a new job. And because we were empty nesters, he says, let's go for it. For almost 2 years, we drove a big, bright blue RV to 34 states, giving away thousands of new shoes. And part of my amazing job was to find underserved charities. And we would go in on the designated time and literally kneel down and put new shoes on the feet of the people that we met there. We were at one location and a man came in and I said, hi, what size shoe do you wear? He said, I don't know, I just get hand-me-downs. So I looked at the faded tongue on his shoe and I said, it's a size 13. I brought him some 13s. He put them on. He said, do you have anything bigger? Sure. So I went and I got him 14s. He put those on and he said, bigger? Sure. So I went and I got him a 15. I could tell he was embarrassed. So I just went and got him a 16. I put him on. He walked around and he said, it feels so good to be able to walk without crunching my toes. And I had the privilege of going and giving away shoes at the Association for Abused Deaf People. And a week later, we gave away shoes at the Society for Torture Survivors. And you know, I may not have been a best-selling author like J.K. Rowling, but I was able to make a little impact in the lives of the people that I met. And I found purpose in giving away shoes, and that was kind of more magical than Hogwarts. And as for the two books that I wrote after the RV tour, they both flopped. Thank you.
5: Sylvana Clark spent 5 years traveling across the country for several companies as a brand ambassador. Along with telling over 55 stories at Moth Story Slams, she now tells highly dramatic stories to her 3-year-old granddaughter. Since spending 19 months giving away shoes, Sylvana got another 6-month job traveling in an RV. She visited camps for foster kids and entertained them with skits, magic tricks, and of course, stories. Our next story is from Daryl Thorne. He told this at a New York City Story Slam where WNYC is a media partner of The Moth. Here's Daryl.
7: It's March 19th, 2022. It's 11 o'clock in the morning. I'm 9 feet tall and covered in 2,000 mirrors, top to bottom. On my feet are stilts, brand new, that I've never worn before. 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On my body is a brand new custom stilt suit with mirrors that I've had designed. And in my hands are silk chiffon fans. They're about 5 feet long, a blue and white ombre. And I'm feeling really great and really happy because everything's working well, particularly because it's freezing cold. The stilts are working well, the headpiece is perfectly in place, and I'm able to grip my hands tightly with the fans billowing out behind me. And I'm feeling really secure. I'm having to take really long strides in my stilts because I'm trudging through snow. And the hardest part of all is this ferocious wind that is blasting into my face because I'm walking across the top of a glacier in Antarctica. So 4 months earlier, I get the call from a client, and they say, do you want to go on this, perform with us on the expedition cruise to Antarctica for 10 days? And at this point, I've been working for myself as a performance artist and costume designer for about 8 years, but this is definitely the most exciting thing that's happened to date. So I'm like really thrilled, but also I feel, this sinking sensation in my stomach because I realize this is going to be very difficult for me. I'm someone who has always been risk averse, and I describe myself as, you know, having a very high self-preservation instinct. But really, It just means that there's a lot of fear. Flying, turbulence, like the slightest bump, I'm thrown into a panic. My palms start sweating, as they are now. I feel lightheaded and, you know, I have other fears as well. Strange dogs, undercooked chicken, roller coasters, elevators, choking on a bay leaf. There are many things. And basically anything that makes me feel there may be a risk, I tend to shy away from. So I had certainly shied away from any gigs on a cruise ship. The idea of being on a boat tossed around in the ocean was not for me. But I thought, you know, this is amazing. And who knows, maybe the waters aren't so bad down in the south. So I go to a meeting with this client. First meeting, we're laying out the performances. He's explaining the themes, et cetera. And I notice there's 4 days on the calendar where there's nothing scheduled. And he says, I might as well tell you, that's when we're going through the Drake Passage. Those are the stormiest waters in the world. 30 to 60 foot waves, and it lasts for 36 hours. So my heart sank, my stomach flipped, my palms immediately began sweating, and I just was filled with terror instantly. And he saw that in my face, apparently. He said, it's okay, you know, other people have canceled because of the Drake Passage, so just let us know. So I go home, I'm thinking it over, and I'm just realizing I have to do this. I can't not do this because of fear. So I'm committed, and basically I spend the next 3 months with just this growing pit of dread in my stomach as I'm designing my 6 new costumes and laying out performances and gathering all the things you need for an expedition to Antarctica. So the day comes, fly to Argentina, board the ship, and the captain comes on and says, we're delaying for 6 hours because apparently there's a horrifying storm in the Drake Passage. So I'm like, okay, this is my worst fear in the moment. And I'm stuck here. There's nothing to be done. So I'm trying to just manage myself. The 6 hours pass, and we're leaving Argentina, heading into the Drake. And it just so happens that the people who put this cruise together brilliantly put a dance party that would coincide with going right into the Drake Passage. They happened to throw a party called Daybreaker, and they're masters of these sorts of things. So I was like dreading this. I heard about the dance party. I'm prepared. And basically that's exactly what happened. We get into the Drake Passage. Indeed, these massive waves start coming. The DJ starts spinning and we start dancing. And it is like the most incredible leaping and spinning and twirling, and just like you would jump in the air and the floor is either leaving you or it's coming to meet you, and it's totally unpredictable. And it was like totally thrilling. You felt like a kid on a trampoline, and all of this pent up anxiety and dread that I'd had is just being expressed out of my body. And it was amazing. And 36 hours in the Drake Passage, and indeed we had 40 knot winds and 20 to 25 foot waves. And I was totally fine. I was just like, and even sleeping, you know, the boat is going like this. I thought that was going to disturb my sleep. I slept like a baby in a cradle. And I woke up the next morning, and it's completely still and silent. And I opened the windows from the cabin, and there's Antarctica in its pristine beauty. We get in the Zodiac. I'm in my stilts suit. I got my stilts. We're going to the landing. There's a glacier. So I've got my stilts put on, and someone is holding this hand. Someone's holding that hand. And my friend Eli, who's the client, is pushing my ass. And I'm climbing up a glacier in Antarctica wearing 2,000 mirrors and a pair of stilts. And I get to the top, and it's like a brilliant sunny day. I can see far into the distance on my stilts, and it's the colors and the penguins and the ice, and it was the most incredible work day of my life. Thank you.
8: That was Darrell Thorne. He is a Brooklyn-based artist and performer creating work at the intersection of sculpture, costume, and storytelling. Drawing from a childhood in the Alaskan wilderness to the pulse of New York nightlife, Darrell's work explores transformation and the many ways we find each other. Since wearing his stilts on a glacier in Antarctica, Darrell has added sand dunes to the mix, performing twice on his stilts in front of the Great Pyramids in Egypt. Daryl is currently developing a full-length theatrical storytelling work, blending autobiographical stories with visual spectacle, co-directed by former Moth artistic director Catherine Burns and theater artist Julie Atlas Muse. Go to themoth.org for more information. And for Daryl's rituals, he said nothing in the world is better than daily meditation, but close seconds would be dancing, sauna, and ice cream. In a moment, a story right before bedtime, and a story right from the beauty shop. That's when the Moth Radio Hour continues.

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1: Tennessee history is rich with characters, innovation, conflict, and some tall tales. 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
2: Hi, my name is Bill Purcell. I'm from Nashville. What I love about Nashville is its people and its hot chicken.
3: From PRX, this is the Moth Radio Hour. I'm Jody Powell. Our next story was told in New York City, where WNYC is a media partner of the Moth. Here's Ron Hart, live at the Moth.
4: So I have a mixed marriage. My wife is a reader, and I am not. When we were expecting our first child, she tells me that if you read to children, they become readers, and that sets them up to succeed in life. And then she sent me in an article that she knew I wasn't going to read. But we both agreed that when our daughter, Anina, was born, that we definitely wanted her to be more like my wife than me, so we were going to read to her. And I got assigned the plum job of the pre-bed story time. Every night, we'd sit in a rocker in Anina's room. She'd be on my lap. I got a book. She has a sippy cup full of milk. When she was 18 months old, Anina fell in love with a book called 10 Minutes to Bedtime. Some fans, all right? It starts with a father shouting over his shoulder, 10 minutes to bedtime! As he's saying this, his daughter is opening the front door to the house, allowing in 10 hamsters from a traveling hamster circus. Why? Because all children's books are written by people tripping on ayahuasca or other heavy psychedelics. As the hamsters load in, the little girl does her level best to try to get through her nightly rituals before the deadline of bedtime. On every page of the book, her father is counting it down. 9 minutes to bedtime! 8 minutes to bedtime! But she gets roped in by these rascally hamsters. 4 minutes to bedtime! They draw her into their circus shenanigans. She loses track of time, and before you know it, her father shouts, bedtime! In a panic, she quickly throws on her pajamas and dives into bed just in time for her father to kiss her good night. Now, in terms of reading, this book has like maybe 50 words in it. But every page has like all these big pictures with tons of details. So the job of story time became talking about the details. You know, she'd sit in my lap and point, and I'd be like, yes, the little girl brushes her teeth before bed, just like you. And Anina would lean in, devouring this story. But here's the thing. When you're the parent of a toddler, there's a thin band of time between when my kid goes to sleep and when I go to sleep. And unless there's enough time, that is the only opportunity I have to see a movie that does not involve an animated princess, mermaid, or unicorn. So my story time strategy shifted. She would point and I'd say like, yes, that's the girl's putting on her sock. The sock is gray, like the slowly dimming light of twilight as the sun gently sets. I became audio ambient. I could bang out 10 minutes to bedtime in 4 minutes tops, and most nights her eyes would close before the book did. But then one night, she points and I say, oh, that's hamster number 7, because all of the circus hamsters wore sweaters with numbers on them. Why? Probably ketamine. But I made the critical error of turning back one page to show her that number 7 had been there as well, and that was when her little toddler face melted off of her skull. She dropped her sippy cup and took the book from me and started flipping through pages, looking to see where he was. And then she closed the book and handed it back to me to start over so she could find this little stalker on every page. So we did that for a couple nights. And then she found hamster number 4. And it was like she had like cracked the Nazi's Enigma code. Before you know it, we were finding all 10 hamsters on every single page of this book. And they all have their little circus agendas going, so I just have to narrate like, oh yeah, there's hamster number 3 again, he's still juggling, what a crazy guy. And her, all the little toddler neurons in her head were going off now. This was not putting her to sleep. This had become the most exciting part of her day. 10 minutes of bedtime was taking 40 minutes, 50 minutes, an hour. Night after night, the same chair, the same story, the same hamster. I was trapped in my own personal Groundhog Day, a movie I would never see again. And then one day I come home and I peek into Nina's room. She has every doll she owns arranged in a semicircle, and she's sitting in our chair holding the book. And as I watch, she points at the pages, and in her little squeaky toddler voice, she's like, see hamster 4? Apparently she's from Boston as a toddler. She so loved our story time that she was literally acting it out. And I thought, damn it, my wife was right. Because she was still too young to read, and yet she had become a reader. And so I snuck up behind her and I said, bedtime! And she started giggling and she jumped up and she threw on her pajamas and she dived into bed, and I tucked her in and said, good night. And we laughed and laughed because she was recreating that moment from her favorite book. It was a perfect moment, and because she's 18 months old, we then had to redo it 7 more times. I don't tuck Anita in anymore. As a matter of fact, literally today, I moved her into her freshman dorm. You guys gotta stop crying. She's going to Sarah Lawrence, which is an amazing school. It is also a school I cannot afford. But Anina is going there on an academic scholarship because it turns out when you read to kids, they become readers, which sets them up to succeed in life. Thank you.
3: Ron Hart and his wife raised their 2 children in Los Angeles. Ron now hosts storytelling sessions in their backyard on summer nights. Anina is attending Sarah Lawrence and will be off to Germany for a year to study art history. Ron is still not a reader, but Anina very much still is. Ron said that was a very emotional day for him. He had literally just left his baby on their own. During the subway ride, he burst into tears 3 or 4 times thinking about the weight of the moment. When he looked up, he realized everyone in the train car had edged several feet away from him. He wanted us to include an apology to any riders he disturbed that night. So, New Yorkers, Ron Hart is sorry for crying on the subway. You can share these stories or others from the Moth Archive and buy tickets to Moth storytelling events in your area through our website, themoth.org.

0: Our final story was told way back in 2006 at a main stage. Here's Faye Lane, live at the Mark.
1: Fatty, fatty, 2x4, couldn't get through the bathroom door. When I was in the third grade, I heard that song almost every single day, and it just about broke my heart, because what I wanted more than anything in the world was to be a beauty queen, to be special, because I grew up in my mother's beauty shop in Texas. It was this old A-frame house with big mirrors and swivel chairs in the front room and shampoo bowls in the old back bedroom. And my mom saw the same ladies week after week after week. So it was as if I had this constant stream of overly indulgent grandmothers, which might actually kind of explain the fat thing. Baby, you want a moon pie? Okay. Go look down in the bottom of my purse. There's a banana moon pie with your name on it. But be careful, because my gun is in there, and I don't know if the safety's on. No matter how bad the teasing got at school, and it got bad, the beauty shop ladies could always make me feel better. Well, I like teasing. Your mama's teasing my hair right now. In fact, if it wasn't for teasing, my hair would be just as flat as a pancake. My favorite beauty shop lady was Miss Helen. She would say, baby, don't you listen to those horrible children. They're just jealous. You're not one bit fat. You're just voluptuous. And you can sing like a little bird. Can they sing? I bet they can't sing. Sometimes I would sit under the dryer next to Miss Helen, and I would pat her soft arms and knead them like dough. And we would talk about things. We would mostly talk about food, because she loved food the way I loved food. And she would say, baby, all I need in this world is a glass of buttermilk and a warm piece of cornbread. So one day I said, Miss Helen, how come you're not fat? She said, oh, bless your heart, child, I am. I'm as fat as I can be. I said, well, you don't look fat. She said, well, that's because I know how to camouflage. I said, camouflage? What's camouflage? And she said, well, that's where you hide something so people can't see it. I said, wait a minute, you can camouflage being fat? She said, good Lord, yes, child, I'm stuffed into this girdle like a pig in a blanket. Don't you just love pigs in a blanket? Miss Helen's girdle got me to thinking, so that night I went into my mother's underwear drawer. And my mother was tiny, she still is, so she didn't have any girdles. But because she worked on her feet at the beauty shop all day, she wore these really tight support stockings that are like a cross between pantyhose and a rubber band. And I stole a pair. And then I went to the sewing basket and got the pinking shears and cut the legs off. Et voila, I had made myself a girdle. The first day I wore the girdle to school was a living nightmare, because it was about 115 degrees that day, and the sweat was trickling down my back and into the girdle, and at the bottom where my little fat legs stuck out, my thighs were rubbing together, and by the end of the day, I could just barely walk. But the second day was much worse, because on the second day, Keith Schaefer, who was the cutest boy in our class and as mean as a rattlesnake, lifted my dress on the playground. He said, oh my God, y'all, look, she's wearing a girdle. 10 years old, and my life was over. But it wasn't, because I was really lucky on the inside, and I had this really rich creative imagination. So sometimes I would sit on the porch of the beauty shop after school in this glittered up Burger King crown, pretending like I was a beauty queen sitting up in a convertible in a parade. And sometimes I would practice my beauty queen acceptance speech. Oh my gosh, thank you so much. You know, when I was just a little fat child, y'all made fun of me, but I forgive you. For in the words of Jesus Christ, to who I dedicate this crown, y'all knew not what y'all did. I just knew in my heart that one day my life would change. So you can imagine my excitement when I heard that Mrs. Gandy's third grade spring production would be Peter Rabbit, the musical. Because, hello, Flopsy, right? My fallback position was Mopsy, but I figured at the very least there was a whole garden full of flowers, and I could just see me as a big, languid, droopy iris, or a perky little daisy, or like a sophisticated chrysanthemum, you know? So I stood in shock and horror when it was announced that I had been cast in the pivotal role of the green bean. The green bean costume consisted of a green leotard with crepe paper pea pods safety pinned all over it, and lime green tights, and this 2 foot tall pea pod hat with a curly thing on top. I went to Mrs. Gandy after school in tears. I said, "Mrs. Gandy, I cannot do this. I cannot wear this. Who ever heard of a fat green bean? They're gonna make fun of me." And Mrs. Gandy, "I can sing. My talent is wasted on this bean." She said, "Rhonda Faye, you listen to me, child. In my show, there are 4 bunny rabbits, and there are a lot of flowers, but there is 1 green bean, and you are it." She said, "Now I will write you a solo, but I want you to get up there and pour your heart out on that stage, and don't you let those children tell you who you are. You show them who you are." And I decided in that moment to be the best green bean ever to grace the stage. But what to do about that hideous costume? I laid it out on my Sears canopy bed to assess the damage. First of all, this horrible leotard. I strategically re-safety pinned the crepe paper pea pods to hide my figure flaws. And then I attached my Burger King crown to the pea pod hat. And then I had a brainstorm. The bedazzler. The bedazzler is like this rhinestone for, rather a staple gun, like a staple gun for rhinestones. So I bedazzled that leotard to within an inch of its life, and then, just in case my panties showed, I bedazzled my panties. And I looked in the mirror and I felt so beautiful. Until opening night, when I stepped backstage and I saw Betty Renee Boyd and Michelle Swinford in their pink, fluffy, Flopsy and Mopsy costumes. And there was Keith Schaefer in his Farmer McGregor drag, looking as menacing as ever. And I thought, oh my God, what have I done? I look like a big green disco ball. I look like Elton freaking John. So I just closed my eyes and I stood there holding my breath. And I heard the curtain open and I heard my music cue. And I could hear Mrs. Gandy backstage going, "Rhonda Faye, go, go." And I just couldn't do it. I couldn't breathe. After a few minutes, I peeked into the audience and I saw my mom still in her uniform from the beauty shop, looking really nervous. And there was Miss Helen and all the other beauty shop ladies. They were all there and they came to see me. And, you know, it was because they loved me no matter what. And I just couldn't let them down. So I took a deep breath and I started to sing. And the song I sang that night is still really close to my heart because it's sort of become a theme for my whole life. I'm the teeny-weeny bean, living in the garden green. I love to bask in the sun all day. All I do is sleep and play. Wasn't so bad.

0: I'm a green bean queen. The next day at school, I felt this subtle shift. Nobody called me fatty all day. And the seventh grade boy gave me a high five in the hallway. He said, "Look, y'all, it's the little green bean." And ever since that night on the stage of Reinhardt Elementary School Auditorium, I haven't needed anybody to tell me that I'm okay, special even. Because for a few minutes in the spring of 1975, I was a green bean queen. Thank you.
1: That was Faye Lane. Faye is an acclaimed keynote speaker and corporate trainer. As a solo performer, Faye has delighted and provoked audiences worldwide. She lives in New York at the Chelsea Hotel and is currently the artisan resident and chief inspiration officer for Thanksgiving Square in Dallas. When we asked Faye what her cozy rituals are, she told us she loves to sit in the lobby of the Chelsea Hotel, people watching and writing in her journal. Do you have a story to tell us about rituals or moments you would do anything to live again? You can pitch us your story by recording it right on our site. The best pitches are developed for moth shows all around the world. There are moth events year-round. You can find a show near you and come out and tell a story. The moth can be found on all major social media platforms. That's it for this episode. We hope you'll join us next time. And that's the story from the moth.
2: 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Co-producer is Vicky Merrick, associate producer Emily Couch. Additional Grand Slam coaching by Michelle Jalowski. The Moth's leadership team includes Gina Duncan, Christina Norman, Marina Cluche, Sarah Austin Jeunesse, Jennifer Hickson, Jordan Cardinale, Caledonia Cairns, Kate Tellers, Suzanne Rust, Sarah Jane Johnson, and Patricia Urena. Moth stories are true as remembered and affirmed by the storytellers. Our theme music is by The Drift. Other music in this hour from Bill Frisell, Larry Goldings and Harry Allen, and Epidemic Sound. 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
6: 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I'm Marco Werman.
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10: Live from NPR News, I'm Giles Snyder. The U.S. and Iran say they have paused attacks while diplomatic messages are being exchanged, but Iran's allies are still launching attacks in the region, as NPR's Shayna Raff reports.
11: Jordan said Monday it shot down missiles in its airspace. It said one of them fell on a home in the Karak region after being intercepted. The Jordanian government said there were no injuries. There were no immediate claims of responsibility, but Iranian-backed militias in Iraq have been firing at U.S. military targets in Jordan. Meanwhile, the Saudi Defense Ministry said it intercepted drones launched from Iraq. Several Iraqi militias are part of a broad Iranian-backed alliance that includes Yemen, where Houthi rebels and Saudi Arabia have traded attacks. Jane Araf, NPR News, Amman.
10: President Trump said today that the U.S. is having good talks with Iran and that there is a chance of a deal, but he warned that U.S. strikes would resume if negotiations fail. Iran's foreign ministry spokesman says messages are being passed through mediators, but that there are no direct negotiations. A tornado caused extensive damage in suburban northeastern Wisconsin this afternoon, about 40 minutes south of Green Bay. Wisconsin Public Radio's Joe Schultz was there and spoke to residents who are picking up the pieces.
12: The National Weather Service issued a tornado warning for Winnebago County around noon. In the city of Menasha, the storm left overturned cars, uprooted trees, and destroyed homes and businesses. Menasha resident Chris Silver's house was left standing. But he says his neighbors' homes were completely ripped to shreds.
13: I feel absolutely terrible for my neighbors. They're picking through their stuff, their whole lives, everything, their kids' clothes. It's gone.
12: Local police warned people not to try to drive into the city to allow streets to be cleared. For NPR News, I'm Joe Schultz in Menasha, Wisconsin.
10: Cracker Barrel says its CEO is stepping down. The announcement comes almost a year after the company drew a social and political firestorm by redesigning its logo, as NPR's Alina Selyuk reports.
14: Cracker Barrel CEO Julie Massino joined the company 3 years ago from Taco Bell, and she set off to reinvigorate the chain with big changes. New things added to the menu, store renovations with fewer tchotchkes and more bright white walls, and the infamous logo redesign. Out went the barrel and the old-timer leaning on it, wearing overalls. Only the words Cracker Barrel remained in a sleek font. The social media-fueled backlash was instant. Critics accused the company of, quote, wokeness or betraying its roots. President Trump weighed in. Sales dropped. Now sales are actually trending better, but Massino is out as CEO. Her successor is David Dino, who comes from Bloomin' Brands, home of Outback Steakhouse. Alina Seluch, NPR News.
10: And you're listening to NPR News. Israeli Prime Minister Benjamin Netanyahu is expected to meet with President Trump at the White House tomorrow. His visit follows a call from New York City Mayor Zoran Mamdani that Netanyahu be arrested on war crimes charges. Mamdani said last week that the federal government should execute an arrest warrant from the International Criminal Court when Netanyahu was in the city for the UN General Assembly in September. On Sunday, Netanyahu dismissed the charges as bogus. Mayor Mamdani is following through on a campaign promise. Steve Kastenbaum reports on the city advancing plans for government-run grocery stores with cheaper prices.
15: Mayor Zoran Mamdani is looking for operators to run 5 government-owned groceries across the city, which will feature a core group of staple products at reduced prices.
16: Once a month, our 5 city-run grocery stores will set prices for this core set of goods at 30% below typical retail prices.
15: They can charge less because the stores will operate rent-free in government-owned buildings. Mayor Mamdani pushed back against concerns that they'll put small local shops out of business.
16: When you are speaking about a dense neighborhood, there is more than enough market for both existing grocers as well as one city-run grocery store.
15: Plans call for the first store to open by the end of 2027. For NPR News, I'm Steve Kastenbaum in New York.
10: Stocks in Asia are falling, dragged down by chip makers amid unease about the artificial intelligence boom. South Korea's benchmark down more than 8%. Stocks drifted to a mixed close in the U.S., with the Nasdaq weighed down by a 5% drop in AI chip giant NVIDIA. 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
18: This is The World. I'm Marco Werman.
3: And I'm Carolyn Beeler. Wildfires keep raging in Spain and southern France this week.
18: Hundreds of square miles of land scorched, over 300,000 people evacuated, and now thunderstorms.
3: In France, the fires actually created their own storm clouds, which released lightning that sparked new fires.
18: Pyrocumulonimbus, a rare phenomenon not previously seen in France. The clouds only form in extreme heat, causing a kind of feedback loop that spreads more fires.
3: One resident near Bordeaux said to the AP, "We are powerless today. It has eaten everything in its path," talking there about the fire. In Spain, Madrid's regional president has called the fires the worst in the region's history. More land has burned this month across Spain than all of last year.
18: Both countries now have more than 4,000 firefighters working to try and contain the blazes.
3: But as we are all learning, fighting wildfires is not just about the resources. It is also a matter of approach.
18: Lyndon Pronto is an American wildland fire expert and trainer based in Germany. He told me what firefighters are now dealing with in both France and Spain.
19: In Spain, a lot of these fires are burning in very terrainous areas, difficult to access, which means when it comes to tactics, when it comes to evacuations, this can complicate things from the perspective of, you know, egress routes, etc. In terms of the fire burning close to Bordeaux, this is a plantation forest, so a forest which basically can easily become a crown fire, which makes it a completely different type of fire. And also evacuation is an issue there because of the peninsula. There's one way in and out, and that's why they've been having to evacuate everybody by boat, because the fire is threatening to cut off that one egress route.
18: Yeah, so different terrain, different biomass. How do you even start to think about different approaches with these diverse situations?
19: Well, basically, responders get on scene. They have to do a size up. Usually it's local responders So they're pretty familiar with the terrain. They're pretty familiar with the fuels and the local weather conditions. As the fire burns, it might go through different types of fuel pockets. It might change, in terms of topography, or the weather is constantly very dynamic. So for instance, right now, when you have such a dynamic scenario, often the first and foremost focus is getting people out of the way, since these are very densely populated areas. And there's also a huge amount of tourists there right now. Makes the communication another added layer of communicating where the evacuation routes are, whether to shelter in place, whether to actually evacuate. For responders on the ground, it's protecting lives.

0: 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More at NashvilleGeneral.org.
1: Ahead of time in order to inform your tactics, your strategy. And right now there's not really much end in sight, which is, of course, can be disheartening, but it doesn't change the job that needs to be done.
2: And what is the impact of this going for a long time, the impact on the firefighters themselves?
1: Well, particularly when you have extremely high temperatures like right now, it's important to be able to at times cycle firefighters out, bring in new shifts, bring in new people. What's happening right now is now they've activated the Union Civil Protection Mechanism to bring in assistance from other countries. On the one hand, this is very welcome. On the other hand, it's mostly aircraft that's coming, and the ground teams that are being dispatched, it takes them quite some time to arrive. So it doesn't change the immediate scenario right now. Aircraft working in these conditions can also have limited effectiveness in terms of aerial drops. A lot of it can even evaporate under these types of extreme heat and wind, low humidity conditions. So it's a problem once it gets to this point. There's really very little people can do. I know it's not something that, you know, people may want to hear, but in terms of what firefighters are capable of doing, this is basically beyond their threshold of control. And what they need to wait for is an improvement in conditions while they try and keep it in check as best they can.
2: Right. You actually train firefighters who have to deal with all kinds of blazes, and fires are now increasingly occurring in what's called the wildland-urban interface, sort of the edge of the city where city dwellings transition into a more rural space. One can imagine there are still trees and property lots may be bigger. How does that change the calculation of how to fight the fire?
1: Yeah, this is a challenging situation. Many fire departments that are facing the WUI problem, as we call it, the wildland urban interface problem, this is new for them in many instances, particularly in Europe. In the Mediterranean region, first of all, the homes are usually made of rock or brick or stone, so they're not wooden construction for the most part, which can change the dynamic a little bit in terms of, for instance, house-to-house ignition. But what is essentially still a big problem is, as you mentioned, the vegetation that you have up against or around houses in the wildland urban interface, just because a lot of this vegetation can be extremely flammable. Lots of the bushes and plants that we like to keep around our homes tend to also be very flammable and have resin or oil. In terms of the tactics of how to address a fire when it moves into this, one of the things I've observed from my own experience is that structural firefighters that are trained to put out a house fire, their concentration, they're a stationary firefighting force. They're designed to roll up on an incident on a house fire, plug into a hydrant, have unlimited water, and drain that water on the burning structure. And what wildland firefighters are trained to do is protect the wildland. So basically, they're back to the house, making sure that the fire doesn't spread to other places, which then could involve other houses. So from my experience, it can be actually quite effective to keep wildland firefighting tactics, which means staying mobile. It means not necessarily using water. It means, you know, clearing things away from houses, removing the firewood pile stacked up against the house, cleaning out the gutters if you have time, setting up, you know, sprinkler systems if you have time. So there's a lot of kind of in the moment structure defense that you can do, but you move quickly from property to property. So you try and prep it. Sometimes you can even burn directly around the house or around the structure because the fire then burns away from it and creates a black line that ends up saving the structure. So there's a number of different tactics you can use there, but it does require training. It does require understanding the differences in structure firefighting and wildland firefighting.
2: I'm speaking with Lyndon Pronto, an American wildfire expert based in Germany. So as these fires become more widespread, what's the outlook for increasing the number of skilled firefighters? Will the numbers catch up with this, frankly, sad demand?
1: Well, I think we need to look at it differently. More training and more, you know, more skilled workforce is certainly a priority, giving them the right training and equipment, et cetera. We will always have fires. We will always have firefighters that need to respond to these fires to protect communities. This is certainly a building block for moving forward. But I think one of the problems that we've come to now is, you know, last few years has been kind of our moment of reckoning for failed policy. And the U.S.

0: that moment some time back where they realized, well, the aggressive putting every single fire out approach resulted in a century of buildup of biomass within the forests that now when the fires burn, they're completely uncontrollable. There's nothing we can do about them, or very little. This reckoning has come to Europe, and this comes down to landscape management. And so there's been this push, and there's, you know, a push to have more people in cities, more, you know, vertical settlement. There's been land abandonment happening across the, you know, entire Mediterranean region. All of these landscapes used to be intensively managed, whether through livestock, through agriculture, through, you know, orchards and, you know, different plantation or forestry or whatever regimes. They've had now a trend over the last decades of people moving away from these areas. And so these areas have become reclaimed by the natural vegetation and sometimes the unnatural vegetation, meaning, you know, invasive species or from, you know, more fire prone species that may not particularly belong in that ecosystem. And now we have a situation where the fires that are occurring are happening now mixing with these unprecedented heat waves, with the change in climate, with erratic, you know, conditions, which can change day by day or locally, hyperlocally. These are not conditions that firefighters are really able to or should be expected to combat. And we accept the price of the loss of life. We accept the price of how much an airplane costs or a whole fleet of them. We accept the price of, you know, the hundreds of millions that get poured into the whole suppression and new vehicles and everything. But we're somehow not willing to accept the price of better land management, of investing in communities, incentive structures so that people take on personal responsibility to prepare their homes, their properties, to make this landscape more resilient, to invest in the rural spaces so that they become once again areas that if and when a fire breaks out, it has a place where it stops or it can be more easily contained and managed.
1: You know, seeing a log of a tree burn in a fire, one gets a small appreciation for what fires do. I'm wondering, Lyndon, as you've been involved in extinguishing thousands of acres of burning forests, how that's changed your appreciation for the woodland and what trees represent as burning biomass.
0: Oh, I find fire fascinating. And I think, you know, fire is a beautiful thing. It belongs in many places. It's the oldest tool that we as humans have, basically, and it's something that brings people together. It's part of ceremonies, it's part of culture. It's wherever you look in the world, fire is, you know, incredibly important. What I don't like is when it kind of gets simplified into like carbon emission discussions or, you know, comparing fire emissions with, you know, fossil fuel emissions. After a fire burns, yes, it releases carbon, but there's a whole resequestration process that goes on after the fire when, you know, life comes back, when the plants begin to grow again. And that process doesn't take place when you, you know, haul fossil fuels out of the ground. So I see fire as on the one hand having this destructive power, and on the other hand, it gives life, it creates space for new life. Well, we talk about changing the forest composition in places where, you know, you have these, you know, these plantation style areas, like exactly in Bordeaux there, waiting to see what comes back after a fire. We also have this tendency of like, we can't handle a burned area. We want to immediately replant it. We want to see the trees there again. We want to see it become economically viable space again, et cetera. And what we need to understand is as the climate's changing, building back what was already vulnerable is not a wise or sustainable strategy. And so it's important that we allow nature to also adapt to during this process and to see what comes back. And there's great examples of plantation forest burning down. They try to replant it. It doesn't do well because of drought, because of whatever conditions. And then what comes back is this, you know, these new pioneer species, the biodiversity and abundance of what comes back. It can be mind blowing for some of these locals that would never have expected to see certain species or to see that kind of post-fire adapted landscape return. And so I think we need to trust nature a little more to adapt to the future that unfortunately we as, you know, humans have driven now toward warming climate.
1: Lyndon Pronto is an American wildfire expert based in Germany.

0: Still to come, a cyber attack on Britain's transit system by teenage hackers has government officials on notice. That story and more are coming up here on The World.
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2: Tennessee's Department of Children's Services has been documenting the improper use of seclusion at the Bean Center for years, and yet they've continued to approve their license to operate.
1: That's John Oliver talking about our investigations with ProPublica into detention centers locking kids in solitary confinement. And I'm criminal justice reporter Paige Flager, bringing you deep dive investigations that you trust here on WPLN News.
3: Voters say they are increasingly concerned about corruption in politics, and they think the president is largely to blame. 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
5: This is The World. I'm Marco Werman. One of the biggest cybersecurity threats facing the UK right now is coming from teenage hackers. That's the warning from Britain's own National Crime Agency. Earlier this month, two young men were convicted for the 2024 cyber attack on London's public transit network. Both were teens at the time, and they didn't prove hard to find as they live-streamed themselves doing it. Still, the hack cost the transport network close to $40 million. It also brought into focus a cybercrime collective known as Scattered Spider. The World's Europe correspondent Orla Barry has that story.
6: Over 4 days in September of 2024, Owen Flowers and Thala Joubert hacked into London's public transport operator, TfL. They stole the data of millions of customers, at one point streaming the cyber attack live online. The hack only ended when Transport for London's IT team disconnected its systems from the internet. At their sentencing hearing this month, Mark Turner, the judge, said both men had been driven by ego.
7: I'm satisfied that your actions were primarily motivated by selfish bravado, heedless of the severe consequences to others.
6: The two men were loners, the court heard, who had started playing video games at a very young age. That description sounds very familiar to Dubliner Conor Freeman.
8: I started playing when I was very young. One of my brothers was super into gaming, so he was a big inspiration for me. And then when I was about 11 or 12, then I kind of got seriously into gaming, and that's when I found Minecraft.
6: Minecraft is one of the world's most popular video games. It's where players build and explore virtual worlds and meet other gamers from all over the world. Cybersecurity experts say young players are sometimes groomed by older hackers they meet while playing the game. Freeman says when he was 12, an older player offered to show him how to cheat at the game.
8: I was hacking Minecraft with him, but that very quickly turned into a concept of social engineering, which is tricking someone essentially into doing what you want them to do in very basic terms.
6: Freeman hacked into other gamers' accounts, sometimes gaining access to their emails. There wasn't any money involved, he says. It was just the thrill of winning the game and seeing the chaos they were causing for other players. He wasn't any good at school, he says, but this was something he was really good at.
9: You got to keep in mind, these are desperately insecure teenage boys.
6: Alison Nixon is chief research officer with Unit 221B, a US cybersecurity investigations firm. She has spent several years tracking young hackers.
9: Some of these actors, they're aware of me. They behave in exactly the way you would expect towards me, even though I have never talked to them. And yeah, I mean, these are children that found other antisocial children, like-minded people to spend their childhood with. They form gangs online and they act exactly as you would expect.
6: Nixon doesn't go into details of how she's been targeted, and she declines to tell me where she's based. By the age of 13, Conor Freeman had started to learn new tricks from various darknet hacking forums.
8: One of the catalysts was stealing other people's Instagram and Twitter usernames that were worth a lot of money. For example, at Connor on Instagram could be worth 10 or 20,000 euro. But that's kind of when the money started rolling in. I was stealing these usernames and I was selling them to other people on online hacking forums.
6: Freeman was part of an online hacking network called The Com, short for community. Scattered Spider, the group behind the London Transport hack, is an offshoot of that network. The group has been linked to dozens of other cyber attacks in the UK and across several other countries, including the US. This month, British police called for tougher powers to deal with convicted hackers, like cybercrime risk orders, which would severely restrict their access to the internet.
10: You might put an order on them saying you're not allowed to access the internet, but they will find a way to do it.
6: Alan Woodward, a cybersecurity professor at the University of Surrey, says that's unlikely to work. Even in custody, Owen Flowers, one of the TfL hackers, got his hands on an unauthorised device and attempted to hack into the computer systems of the Crown Prosecution Service and the prison he was being held in. The UK's National Crime Agency said Scattered Spider has been badly damaged by the arrests of Flowers and Joubert. Professor Woodward isn't convinced by that either.
10: I'd like to think so, but you know, there might be, the spiders might have been scattered, but they'll reform. Some of them will join other groups. You know, they'll find others.
6: One of the techniques that Scattered Spider and others often use is known as SIM swapping. It's basically where hackers hijack your phone number by tricking your mobile carrier into transferring your number to a SIM card that they control. That then gives them access to things like security codes when you're signing into your bank account, for example. Connor Freeman says a hacker he met online introduced him to that technique.
8: It sounded interesting to me, and I began doing that with him and with another five or six guys I had met, and it very quickly escalated then to a point where we had went on a 2 month spree and we had stole, I think, $6 million combined.
6: But after that 2 month spree in 2018, Freeman began to panic. He started to feel guilty, he says, about what they were doing and the amount of money they'd stolen. He stopped going onto the hacking forums and cut off contact with the other hackers. But he knew, he says, it was only a matter of time before they'd be caught.
8: Obviously, when you steal that amount of money, the FBI, in my case, because they were all American victims, they don't forget. So about a year after we had stolen that money, I got raided by the Gardaí, the Irish police, but that was on foot of an extradition warrant from the FBI. So they wanted to extradite me over to the state of Michigan, and the maximum sentence I could have gotten over there would be 108 years in prison.
6: Freeman gave the Irish police everything he had, all the stolen money and the passwords, and the FBI dropped the extradition request. His family was devastated, he says. But Freeman's reaction to his arrest wasn't what you might expect.
8: I felt amazing, to be honest. The guilt was eating away at me. And my first night in prison was one of the best nights of sleep I've ever had in my life, because I was so paranoid and so worried for such a long time. And then when I was arrested, it finally felt like it was over.
6: In 2020, Freeman was sentenced to nearly 3 years in prison. Earlier this year, he began working for a company called The Hacking Games, which identifies young hackers and gamers and tries to steer them into ethical hacking careers. Alison Nixon, the US cybersecurity expert, says that path works for some, but can still leave personally identifiable information accessible to some bad actors.
9: The kind of person that breaks the law nowadays with cybercrime, we should be very careful about talking about offering them a cybersecurity job, which necessarily involves sensitive access to PII of customers and users and children.
6: Connor Freeman also talks to students in schools about his story. He feels guilty, he says, for what he put his victims through. They did get their money back, he says, and the least I can do now is to try to stop other kids from doing what I did. For The World, I'm Orla Barry.

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0: This is The World. I'm Carolyn Beeler. The UN body fighting AIDS issued a stark warning today. It said the world risks a resurgence of the HIV epidemic after global funding addressing the crisis in low and middle income countries fell by nearly a fifth last year. New HIV infections are at their lowest level in more than 30 years, thanks to progress in treatment and prevention. AIDS-related deaths have also fallen sharply, but UNAIDS says that progress could stall. It points to substantial cuts to HIV testing, condom distribution, and pre-exposure prophylaxis programs in key countries. In Nepal, the dismantling of USAID has dealt a major blow to the fight against HIV/AIDS there. An estimated 35,000 aid workers lost their jobs, including many on the front lines of HIV prevention and care. AP investigative reporter Kristen Gelino traveled to the city of Hatoda to see the impact of the aid cuts on the ground. We caught up with Gelino in Sydney, Australia.
1: Hundreds of HIV outreach workers were among those who lost their jobs. And these are the people who provided HIV prevention services to marginalized communities, such as sex workers and members of the LGBTQ community. And many of those aid workers were themselves gender and sexual minorities. And because Nepal has a very conservative culture, legal work for openly transgender people is virtually non-existent outside of the NGO sphere. So after losing their jobs, most of them spent months trying to find other work, only to be rejected when they showed up in person. And it got to the point where most of them were literally starving. They could not afford to buy food. They couldn't pay their rent. And so in desperation, they turned to sex work to survive, which means that they're now working alongside the very people they spent years trying to help.
0: Wow. So in your reporting, you documented, you know, the many dangers that these sex workers face. Can you run through those for us?
1: It's incredibly dangerous work. I interviewed 15 former aid workers who are now in the sex industry, and nearly every single one has been abused since moving to sex work. Most have been sexually assaulted. Several have been gang raped. The violence is extreme, and there are virtually no protections. Many of the workers have also described being assaulted by police officers. And beyond that, the U.S. foreign aid cuts also eliminated access to PrEP medication, which is used to reduce the risk of HIV transmission. The cuts also shut down HIV testing sites, condom distribution sites, counseling services. So all of that has made the work even more dangerous for the women because they have very little protection against HIV.
0: Mm. You spent time with some of these aid workers turned sex workers along a busy highway where they go to work. Can you describe what it's like there? And then I'm going to ask you to tell me the story of one particular sex worker who you profiled. But let's set the scene first.
1: Yeah, sure. So, you know, we worked out of Kathmandu and then also this small city in central Nepal called Hatoda, which is, it's kind of an industrial city. It's a transit city. People stop over there on their way to and from India. And I spent several nights shadowing the women as they worked, accompanied by my visual colleague, Bram Janssen, and our very talented translator, Tulsi Raunier. And it was immediately clear why this work is so dangerous. So it's a very dark stretch of highway where they work. It's fringed by jungle. It's very isolated. And the men will show up in groups. They're often drunk or under the influence of drugs. They will surround a woman and begin aggressively bargaining with her before taking her off into the jungle or to this adjacent industrial area or back to their homes. So there's no protection for these women. There's no safety. And the police would occasionally show up, but that just made the women even more nervous because many say they've been assaulted by the police themselves.
0: You spent time with one aid worker turned sex worker named Ruby Lama. Can you tell us a bit about her backstory and then, you know, the point at her life in which you met her?
1: Yeah. So her name's Ruby Lama, and she's kind of an incredible person. She's soft-spoken. She's intelligent. She's highly skilled. She's a transgender woman who came to NGO work after a childhood of crippling poverty. She spent her youngest years selling eggs in the local market just to pay for primary school. Then she got a scholarship for poor students, which helped pay for high school. And she even went to college to pursue an education degree, which is really unheard of in the village that she's from. And she came to aid work in 2016. She started working for this local NGO called Friends Hatoda. And her job involved searching for counseling and testing those at high risk of HIV, including the sex workers who operate in Hatoda. And after the aid cuts happened, she lost this job. And this was a job that had really given her a sense of purpose. She really felt like it was saving lives, but she became quite desperate. She spent months trying to find any other work, only to be rejected because of her gender identity the moment she showed up in person. She was applying everywhere. She applied with the government. She tried to get local cleaning jobs. She once tried to get a job as a cleaner at a hotel, only for the manager to offer the position if she had sex with him and his friends. She declined and was dismissed. And after months of this, she was simply out of money. She started skipping meals. She couldn't pay her rent. Her landlord threatened to throw her out on the street, and she realized she had a choice. It was either sex work or starve. And, you know, when we met her, she was in really dire straits. She was talking about what her daily life is like, you know, just like every other worker I interviewed. She's been abused. She's been threatened with rape at knife point. She lives in constant fear of contracting HIV. And each of her clients only pays between $2 and $3. So she has to pull in around 5 clients a night just to afford rent and food. So she is barely surviving at this point.
0: So it sounds like a lot of these women are afraid of contracting HIV themselves after working to prevent its contraction in their previous jobs. Is there a potential spillover effect here, health implications for the general population, not just those who are now finding themselves doing sex work?
1: Yeah, absolutely. I mean, health officials in Nepal are quick to praise USAID for its contributions to their fight against HIV. They were talking about how between, you know, 2010 and 2024, the country saw a 76% drop in new HIV cases. And the officials credit USAID with much of that success. So now with the elimination of all these prevention services, coupled with this surge in sex workers, they are worried there's going to become an increase in new HIV cases amongst the LGBTQ community and sex workers. And as the head of Nepal's HIV prevention unit put it, diseases don't respect borders. So, you know, Nepal has an open border with India. It has a lot of migrant workers. And so he said, you know, what might initially seem to be a local problem could soon become a global problem.
0: And how widespread is this trend of former USAID workers turning to sex work in Nepal? Or I don't know if you have any insight into what is happening elsewhere in the world.
1: In Nepal itself, I mean, there, this particular group that I was working with, there were about 350 workers with the Blue Diamond Society before the USAID cuts. There's only 88 of them left. Of those that were laid off, between 35 and 45% are currently working in the sex industry. So that is tantamount to around 100 workers across the country. It could be more than that, but that's just as many as they were able to track. So it's quite prolific. It's all across the country. And the stories are remarkably similar between them. None of them want to be doing this. Every single worker I spoke with said they'd give anything to go back to their former jobs, but those jobs just don't exist anymore.
0: What drew you to follow this particular story?
1: I've been covering the impact of the U.S. foreign aid cuts for the past year, and I've written about everything from children starving to death in Myanmar because their food rations were cut, to a surge in child trafficking, child marriage in the Rohingya refugee camps because the schools were shut down. But I realized there hadn't been a lot about the aid workers who provided the care that was once funded by USAID. And the vast majority of the jobs that were lost belong to aid workers that live overseas, not American jobs.
0: So local workers, you're saying?
1: Exactly. Local workers. These are the medics, the drivers, the frontline outreach workers, the people that bring the services directly to the people. And they generally face much more extreme circumstances and difficulties as a result of losing these jobs because they often live in conflict zones or very poor areas. So I wanted to shed some light on how their lives have changed.
0: You reached out to the U.S. State Department about the impact of the USAID cuts in Nepal. What did they tell you?
1: Yeah. So I did. I sent questions about the story ahead of publication to the State Department, and they sent us back a short response saying that the U.S. remains the largest provider of health and humanitarian aid globally and encouraging other countries to do more.
0: What lies ahead for these folks who you profiled or workers at former aid organizations that are now shuttered in general? Is there anyone stepping in to fill the funding gap here?
1: At this point, no. I mean, Nepal, for example, just simply doesn't have the funding to do it on their own. They just don't at this point. And, you know, over the past year, a lot of these groups have gone and tried to find other sources of funding, but it's a lot of groups are now competing for a much smaller pool of funds. And so it's become quite difficult. So right now, all of these workers that I spoke with said they don't see any way out. They are hoping that another funding source will be found, but so far none has come forward.
0: Is there an image or a moment that will really stick with you most from this reporting?
1: Yeah, I mean, it was really just quite distressing to see all the women out on the street. If you talk to them, these are really skilled, really intelligent women who have dedicated the vast majority of their adult lives to saving other people's lives. And watching them standing on the side of this chaotic, dark highway, just getting picked up by these drunk men and taken into the jungle and returning after 15 minutes and waiting for the next, it was really distressing to see. And you could just see the dejection on their faces. And it was a situation where they didn't want to be there, but they needed to be there. And they were essentially risking their lives in a bid to save them.
2: Wow. AP investigative reporter Kristen Gelinow from Sydney, Australia, telling us about her work in Nepal. Thank you so much, Kristen.
1: Thanks so much for having me.
3: Colombia boasts some of the greatest biodiversity in the world. It's also an agricultural powerhouse. Every year, billions of dollars worth of avocados, coffee beans, flowers, and other exports make their way to grocery stores around the globe. But climate change and habitat destruction are threatening all of this. One researcher has been focused on the small buzzing pollinators that keep these ecosystems alive, the bees. Reporter Natalie Skolund joined a team of scientists on the hunt for pollinators outside the Colombian town of Cogua.
4: It's brutally cold and windy at 12,000 feet up in the Andes as I walk toward what looks like a shrubby moonscape on this July morning. I'm tagging along with the University of Kansas bee researcher Victor Gonzalez and a couple of students. Gonzalez's team is in his home country of Colombia to learn more about bee species all around the country. Today, we're visiting an endangered high-elevation wetland ecosystem called a páramo. One plant is key to this ecosystem.
5: That's the frailejón.
6: Oh, that's the frailejón. Okay.
5: You probably have seen some campaign about protecting frailejón because yeah. That's the protected water.
4: The frailejón absorbs moisture from high-elevation fog and gradually releases the water into the soil, rivers, and aqueducts. Think of a páramo as Mother Nature's version of a sponge.
5: These high elevation ecosystems in Colombia are reservoir for water. You know, more than 80% of the water that we use in the country comes from these areas.
4: We're trying to catch a unique bee that pollinates these natural water factories.
5: There is one species of bumblebee that is only found in this area, and it's called Bombus funebris.
4: But I'm concerned it might be hard to catch a bumblebee in weather like this.
7: Are bees very skittish or not really?
8: Like, no, when foraging, they're really calm because it's like they don't have anything to protect or defend.
4: That's Alex Kurt, a doctoral student at the University of Wyoming who's working alongside Gonzalez today.
8: Like by the nest, they need to defend from intruders and stuff, but then out and about, they're just kind of focused on, I only want food. So a lot of the time, you can just poke them and nothing happens, yeah, because they just kind of are on a mission.
7: They're like, I don't care.
8: Yeah, leave me alone.
4: This pollinator is extra hairy to cope with the colder temperatures here. Adi Beniluz, a rising junior at Brown University, says it's a particularly endearing adaptation.
9: Bees are, like, very hairy and fuzzy.
7: Really?
9: Aww. They're very adorable. We can show you photos.
4: But the Bombus funebris bumblebee is more than just a fuzzy, buzzing insect. It plays an important role in ensuring the survival of biomes like this one.
5: The bees are pollinating these plants. The plants are maintaining the whole ecosystem.
4: These páramos are threatened because of climate change and agricultural expansion. As the temperature warms, potato farmers have had to move higher to grow their crops. And so these bees and the frailejón plants they pollinate face diminishing habitat. It could only be a matter of time before they're gone for good, putting at risk a principal water supply in a country already facing a major risk of drought.
5: There are records of these species in Bogota and surrounding areas, and I mean, a long time ago, 40, 50 years ago, and now they're no longer there.
7: That's not that long ago.
5: Yeah, exactly. So what we're seeing is like a extinction of local populations, basically, you know.
4: But here's the catch. Researchers know a fair amount about the bees that buzz around North America and Europe, but not a whole lot about the ones that prefer more tropical climes like Colombia. That's true. Even though higher proportions of plants in these tropical regions depend on pollination than those in more temperate climates.
5: And most of what we know from North America and Europe is in some ways biased, heavily biased about their biology, the ecology, because the animals here and plants are behaving different from what you expect in those places. Every location, every species is different.
4: The better we get to know those bees, the more likely scientists are to come up with conservation plans and sustainable agricultural solutions for the future. So, Gonzalez has made it his mission to bring budding American scientists to the bees.
9: It was the red species, though, we've been seeing.
8: Rubicundus?
9: Yeah.
4: With a grant from the National Science Foundation, a handful of students from universities across the U.S. are studying Colombian bees alongside Gonzalez this summer. Over the course of a couple months, students learn about bees through field research in different Colombian ecosystems, from tropical dry forests to high-altitude wetlands. In the process, they learn how to identify different bee species, the plants they pollinate, and, of course, how to successfully catch specimens in the field.
7: And how does it work with the netting? Like, so you just, is there a technique?
9: Eric, show you on this.
4: Adi Beneluz takes a net and shows me how it's done.
9: So you just kind of swipe it, and you want to close it. I'm not sure if I got that one.
7: Oh.
9: Yeah, and they won't really sting you unless you squish them or something like that.
4: But on the hunt for bees with Gonzalez and his team, hours have passed with no luck in the field. The high-altitude bumblebee we're looking for is nowhere to be found.
5: Nothing yet.
4: And then...
7: Hey! You got one?
8: I did.
7: Wow.
8: He's huge.
7: that's that other one.
8: Yeah.
7: Oh my God.
4: There it is. The black and white bumbling Bombos funebris. Foraging on a frailejon. Alex Kurt scoops it up in his net.
5: Oh, that's awesome.
8: Is this a queen? Or are they, the workers
5: the
8: just this
5: workers
8: big?
5: The workers tend to be larger.
8: Oh, yeah. My goodness.
5: And maybe this is because of the, you know, like...
8: It's just cold.
5: Yeah. That is so cool. Congratulations.
8: I'm so excited.
4: For now, this team takes things one bee at a time.
8: Oh, man, I'm so excited. This is my fourth new bumble species here.
4: For the world, I'm Natalie Skolund, Cogua, Colombia.
2: A quick update now from India, where the satirically named Cockroach Janta Party is celebrating a victory after weeks of protests. Over the weekend, the student-led movement said the government had agreed to their demands that included the resignation of the country's education minister on Saturday. Observers call it a significant concession from Prime Minister Narendra Modi's government. The protest focused in part on a national exam leak scandal and other long-held grievances with the country's education system. After the resignation was announced, Cockroach Party leaders called on demonstrators to stand down. And while these protests may be done, the Cockroach movement is not. Members say they are regrouping before deciding what comes next. 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

0: This is The World. I'm Carolyn Beeler. Romanian officials filed a formal protest today with the Russian embassy there. It comes after an F-16 fighter jet shot down a drone yesterday that had entered Romanian airspace. It was the third such downing of a suspected Russian drone in as many days. Poland and other Baltic countries have faced similar incursions. All of it has increased concerns that NATO's borders are at risk. Take Latvia, which shares a border with Russia. It is especially worried. Latvia is a small country and has instituted what it is calling national defense education. As part of that, teenagers are beginning military training while still in high school. The World's Joshua Coe visited one of their camps.
1: In a pine forest, a reconnaissance team huddles around a radio operator.
2: This is Charlie. You are loud and clear. Over and out.
1: After he completes a radio check with the company commander, the rest of the platoon quietly spreads out into a defensive perimeter shaped like a triangle. They take cover in the undergrowth of wild blueberry bushes, their weapons trained on an enemy that they can't see. At first glance, they look like soldiers, all wearing camouflage uniforms, helmets, and green-brown streaks of face paint. But these are teenagers at a summer camp hosted at a military base, and they have a lot to learn, says instructor Klaus Bernhards. For one, they need to work on spreading out more.
3: Some of them, they already have forgotten what we taught them in the school, and they were like, yeah, if a drone drops a bomb, we don't want to be harsh, but if you're going to be close together, none of you will survive. If you're going to be spread out, then some of you will survive.
1: Latvia has made national defense education mandatory in high school. The country of fewer than 2 million people borders Russia to the east, and decades of Soviet occupation remain within living memory.
3: The war that's going on in Europe, it's woken up a lot of people that we must remember our history, what has happened before. Maybe let's get ready, maybe be ready, just in case, defend, then know what to do in these crisis situations.
1: During the school year, students aged 16 to 18 now take classes on crisis preparedness, first aid, and basic military training, including target shooting with pellet guns. This voluntary summer camp builds on those in-school lessons. The teens here spend 19 days living a lot like soldiers and learning some hands-on combat skills, like shooting real assault rifles with live rounds.
4: When they told us we were using real firearms, they warned us about gripping the weapons correctly. Like, you have to really grip it so you don't break your collarbone.
1: That's 18-year-old Marcus Selms. He's one of the high school students training here. During this patrol exercise, he's carrying an airsoft replica of that gun. Concealed behind a pine tree, he keeps the mock rifle aimed out towards the perimeter.
4: Right now, I am in Overwatch. I am watching the sector of potential incoming enemies.
1: Here in the woods, the instructors joke that the only real enemies are ticks and mosquitoes. But the country's foreign minister, Baibe Braje, tells me the government is taking Russian aggression seriously. Russia is regularly testing NATO member states like Latvia using hybrid tactics.
5: Today, Russia is testing various means in various countries. It's a serious issue. Mm-hmm. And we all have to be very sure that we do everything possible to understand what Russia does, to prevent it, to counter it, and be serious about it.
1: For one thing, the country has restored conscription for young men. They now have to serve for almost a year, sometime between the ages of 18 and 27. And Latvia is also boosting defense spending to nearly 5% of GDP. Young people in the country, like Madara Ziberta, are learning to live with uncertainty. The 16-year-old says she likes the training she's received and the friends that she's made. But also, she says that she feels more prepared now for anything that could happen.
6: I think it's really helpful because we don't know what happens every day, so we all should be prepared for everything.
7: What do you mean by not sure what happens every day?
6: Like, you know, the war in Ukraine, and we're close to Russia, so it all can happen.
7: Are you worried about that?
6: Not really, because we're in NATO and really strong people.
1: Today, these young people learn to set up a patrol base, organize a backpack with emergency gear, and navigate in the woods using coordinates and a compass. Tomorrow, I'm told, they'll learn to throw dummy grenades and storm a fortified enemy position. Foreign Minister Baybe Braje says that training like this offers civilians a helpful perspective on national defense.
5: Because, you know, once you understand how that functions, you become much more calmer, stable. You have lots of conviction in yourself, in your mates, in the whole armed force, but also in the society. So I think it's good for individuals, but also for the whole country.
1: And she knows firsthand. In addition to being the country's top diplomat, Braje is also an active member of Latvia's National Guard. For The World, I'm Joshua Koh in Riga, Latvia.
8: In a world of social media platforms, you wonder sometimes who really needs publicists anymore. Pre-social media, how many years do you think it would have taken to hear about an up-and-coming musician in the middle of the Sahara Desert? This was recorded very recently and landed in my Instagram feed not long after. This is Fatima Tiniri offering her version of the Desert Blues.

She's a guitarist and a vocalist from the small city of Tamanrasset, Algeria. Fans of the Tuareg band Tenariwen will hear parallels in Teniri's music, which is not surprising. They all hail from the same turbulent part of the country that shares an unstable border with Mali. A little more digging on YouTube turned up this song by Fatima Teniri, Layla, an homage to the Hoggar Mountains. It's a rocky, high-altitude desert in southern Algeria that is believed to have once been the source of the Tamanrasset River. It's a paleo river, meaning it's ancient and long been dry. Evidently, though, the Hoggar Mountains are still a source of inspiration for artists like Fatima Teniri.

0: 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I'm Carolyn Beeler.
1: And I'm Marco Werman. Thank you, as always, for listening. We'll see you right back here tomorrow.
2: 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By the PRX Ambassador Council, whose members include Serena Altschul, John and Kimberly Morch, Christopher Sakara, Jennifer Carroll, Belinda Kiley, Lawrence Hall, and Dan Tauber. 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
5: Hello and welcome to Newsday on the BBC World Service with Anne Soy in Nairobi and Rob Young in London.
6: France's President Macron says wildfires tearing through the country's southwest are the most severe crisis facing the country since the Second World War. We'll speak to someone who's had to flee their home.
7: And we filed out, and as we got to the top of the peninsula, the smoke was building and there was a real heavy, thick cloud of smoke that we had to drive through.
5: And we have a special report from one of the most dangerous places in Ecuador as the country battles local drug gangs with links to international cartels.
8: You can't really hide the truth. As you know, drugs kill. They hurt humanity and most of all they hurt teenagers. How can we root out something that cannot be rooted out?
5: That's all after a bulletin of the latest world news.
0: BBC News with Roisin Hasty. President Emmanuel Macron says wildfires raging near Bordeaux are the most severe crisis facing France since the Second World War. He promised to commit every available resource to contain the flames. The Times journalist David Chazan is in the worst affected Gironde region.
9: I went out to a place called Saint-Jean-d'Illac, 9 miles from Bordeaux, and I saw bone-dry pine trees igniting sort of like matchsticks, sending columns of thick black smoke billowing all over the place. Higher temperatures of up to 38 or even 40 degrees centigrade are expected within the next 2 to 3 days, and that could cause fires that have either been extinguished or died down to reignite.
0: In neighbouring Spain, firefighters are continuing to battle through the night with temperatures there also forecast to hit 40 Celsius from Tuesday. Shares have fallen sharply in South Korea as a result of a large sell-off of tech stocks. Maura Fogarty has more from Singapore.
10: Today's sell-off in Asia's chip stocks comes as investors begin to question how much is being spent on the AI boom, as well as worries over rising competition from China's chip industry. Shares in NVIDIA sank 5% on Wall Street on Monday on reports that the chip maker could provide a financial backstop worth $250 billion to help build open AI data centers. That's raising concerns about the extent to which the American chip maker may be financing its own customers. Investors are also nervous about intensifying competition from China after reports that China has made progress in developing advanced chip-making technology.
0: Austria has announced plans to increase military service from 6 months to 9 months as it looks to bolster its preparedness in the wake of Russia's war in Ukraine. Jacob Evans reports.
11: Austria's Chancellor, Christian Stocker, said the war in Ukraine had shattered the dream of lasting peace in Europe and prompted his country to make a change. All men in Austria must choose between military service or a longer civilian alternative working in fields like healthcare or conservation. This may also be extended from 9 to 11 months. Alongside military action, Vienna says it faces increasing threats from cyber attacks and geopolitical instability. The military service extension will come into force from January the 1st next year, while plans to lengthen the civilian service still need to pass through Parliament.
0: Iran's state broadcaster says two men who took part in nationwide anti-government protests in January have been publicly executed in the city of Esfahan. Tehran says the prisoners were involved in the killing of 4 security personnel. World News from the BBC. A man's been arrested after 3 women, one of them pregnant, were stabbed in Paris on Monday. Authorities say 2 of the victims are in a critical condition. Eyewitnesses report a man wielding 2 kitchen knives running around lunging at women. The attack occurred days after an Islamist drove his car into a crowd in Berlin. The American pharmaceutical giant Johnson & Johnson says it's agreed to pay up to $5.5 billion to settle lawsuits claiming its talc products cause ovarian cancer. Rory Gallimore reports.
1: Johnson & Johnson has always denied that its talc products, such as baby powder, cause cancer. It's been fighting lawsuits filed by tens of thousands of people for years. Last week, the firm won a significant victory when a US federal judge cast doubt on the plaintiff's ability to prove the claims. J&J is now setting aside billions of dollars to try to end the legal battle. The settlement is dependent on at least 95% of the claimants accepting the offer. The company stopped selling talc-based baby powder in the US 6 years ago and now uses cornstarch instead.
0: Prosecutors in France have asked that the bank BNP Paribas and several children of the former president of Gabon, Omar Bongo, should stand trial as part of a large fraud investigation. The bank is accused of assisting the Bongo family to convert millions of euros in misappropriated public funds into luxury French real estate. More than 50 properties have been seized. The Italian footballing great Paolo Maldini has resigned from the National Football Federation barely 2 weeks after being tasked with a major overhaul of the sport's management. He quit after it was announced that his former teammate Andrea Pirlo was no longer a candidate to coach Italy's men's team. Pirlo's potential appointment had faced criticism over his ties to a Russian betting company. BBC News.
5: Thank you very much indeed for that bulletin. Hello, you're with Newsday from the BBC World Service with Anne Soy in Nairobi and Rob Young in London. Thanks very much for joining us today.
6: Coming up this half hour, you'll hear stories from France, Ecuador and Israel.
5: In business, Johnson & Johnson says it's going to pay $5.5 billion to resolve tens of thousands of claims alleging its baby powder and other talc products cause ovarian cancer.
6: And in sport, Isaac Fennin has the latest on the European football transfer window.
5: Your thoughts on all of our stories welcome, of course, by text or WhatsApp, +44 77 86 20 50 85. Now in France, the mayor of Bordeaux has said he's bracing for all eventualities as one of multiple wildfires burning in France is now 15 kilometres from the southwestern city. The mayor, Thomas Cazeneuve, said authorities were preparing to accommodate a large number of people should further evacuations be ordered. And earlier, the president, Emmanuel Macron, visited the fire-ravaged Gironde region and underlined the seriousness of the situation.
12: We have a situation today that's the hardest we've ever seen, the hardest since the Second World War. There are now more than 160,000 hectares that have been burnt, and the season is far from over.
5: Well, firefighters continue to battle some of Europe's worst wildfires in years before another spell of hot, dry weather arrives in a few days. Both in France and in Spain, more than 300,000 people have been evacuated, with entire communities, campsites and holiday resorts forced to flee. Jez Cartwright has returned to the UK on Monday after escaping the fires with his wife and young daughter from France's Cap Ferret Peninsula.
13: We were in holiday. We have a house in Cap Ferret, which is the town at the end of the peninsula on the west coast of France, directly west of Bordeaux. And we were there holidaying as normal. And there were been a few fires in the previous years, big one in 4 years ago across the other side of the bay. So not necessarily a new issue, but when this one kicked off and it started and it continued to grow and the town at the top of the peninsula, the houses started to be evacuated. And that was a kind of a first warning flag. And then as the smoke came in and sort of ash was falling on us when we were out for dinner, you know, you realize that's quite close. And, you know, we obviously keep a close eye on it. And people were getting a bit more agitated and thinking about leaving. So people started leaving. And then the sort of news was coming through via the local mayors and on Facebook that they'd always set up these pages to just inform people, look, it's time to evacuate your house and leave, as there's only one road in and out of the peninsula. Otherwise, people would have to all evacuate by boat.
5: So you found out then that you were being told to leave via a Facebook page?
13: Well, I woke up at 4 o'clock in the morning and saw that the town just north of us was evacuating. We had some friends staying and we managed to get

0: Web streaming made possible by the Tennessee State Museum, presenting a Lunch and Learn on Thursday, August 20th with Jeff Sellers, Stories in Stone, African-American Contributions to the Construction of the Tennessee State Capitol. More at tnmuseum.org.
1: 4 o'clock in the morning, bizarrely, I took my friend down to the jetty to get the boat, and I've never seen so many people up at that time in the morning, although I'm not usually up at that time, but people had that concerned look on their face. Bags were packed. And people were getting kind of a slightly anxious, you could tell. But once we were on the road, it was very well mannered. Nobody queue jumping. Everybody was being sort of gracious of letting people go in turns one by one on the road. And we filed out. And as we got to the top of the peninsula, the smoke was building and there was a real heavy, thick cloud of smoke that we had to drive through. And just past that, we could sort of see 50 meters to the left of us, the fire just still sort of burning away on the side, which brings it home, makes it very real. So we put the foot on the gas a little bit and headed towards Bordeaux.
2: And so it must have been a scary moment for the family.
1: Yeah, I mean, it's kind of one of those surreal moments rather than scary. I think, you know, everybody knows that the police and the fire service are doing their best and, you know, you trust that they're not going to put us in danger. So it's just that more sort of eerie feeling rather than scared. Obviously, we had a four-year-old to look after and made sure that she was calm and, you know, we explained things to her and that everybody was looking after us. And, you know, she coped really well and she was, you know, concerned about where the animals were going to go, which is just part of the mind of a four-year-old. But everybody was pretty calm and everybody's got to a safe place now. So that's a huge relief.
2: And so you've left behind your holiday home, your possessions that are in there.
1: Yeah.
2: Do you know what has happened to it? Has the fire reached it yet?
1: No. So we're, as I say, down at the end of the peninsula and the fire has been sort of contained at the top of the peninsula. They've taken 260-meter tranches out of the forest. So they've cleared all the trees and gone back to sand as fire breaks. So that obviously stops the fire spreading. One of the problems they were finding is that because it's all pine forest, the pine cones that hadn't opened yet were basically heating up and it was like a pressure grenade. These things could fly up to 700 meters and obviously they're full of oil as well. And, you know, you can imagine the explosive pine cone being a huge problem and spreading, but there's enough work from the firemen and the water planes that have dumped fire retardant. They're working really, really hard to make sure it doesn't go down the peninsula. Because if it does, there's not much to stop it. There's just 20 kilometers of pine forest that's been very dry because it's been very hot. And that's going to be the problem this week as the temperatures ratchet up to 34 degrees centigrade and the wind is starting to push to the south as well. So it's going to be a watch and see this week. And hopefully we'll all be okay.
2: And after experiencing this fire this year, and as a homeowner in that part of France, has it changed how you think about the European summer, about the risk of wildfires, about climate change?
1: Yes and no. I mean, it's such a beautiful place. I think, you know, as humans, we're pretty good at working out ways to make things work for us that we like. I think there's a lot more intelligence being shared around the world from the wildfires in Australia, Canada, the United States and other places where I think we're learning this is going to be something that's never going to go away. How do we live with it and manage it in a different, better way so that we can protect our properties and protect, obviously, human life?
2: Jez Cartwright there, who had to flee from Cap Ferret in the southwest of France as those wildfires continue to rage in that part of the country.
3: The Israeli Prime Minister Benjamin Netanyahu has arrived in Washington for talks with Donald Trump later today, and Iran is expected to top the agenda. It's the first meeting between the two leaders since February, shortly before they launched military operations. Elisa Ewers is a national security expert who served with the Obama and Bush administrations, and she's now a senior fellow for Middle East Studies at the Council of Foreign Relations. I asked her about the significance of the meeting.
4: Well, it is certainly significant for both the Prime Minister and for President Trump. On the one hand, I think Prime Minister Benjamin Netanyahu has been

0: wanting this meeting for quite some time, although it's hard to imagine that he wanted the meeting under these terms. And I think for President Trump, he's also navigating what this meeting in the White House means, given the context of recently announcing that military operations against Iran have at least paused for the time being, and that he is yet again seeking a diplomatic agreement with the Iranian regime. And so for both of them, the opportunity to not only consult in private, but also how their meeting will be read in public is significant.
1: For the Prime Minister Netanyahu, what do you mean under these terms?
0: Well, it's clear that President Trump has said quite publicly in recent months that he has been frustrated with the prime minister at various turns. He has pressured the prime minister in public, especially recently with respect to Israel's operations in Lebanon and its military actions in Syria. And so the context for the prime minister is not ideal. I think he's also getting closer and closer to his own elections this fall in Israel. And so what he wants is a meeting of the minds and an ability to tout a complete alignment with the president of the United States. And it's unlikely that they're going to have that, whether on Iran or on a number of other issues.
1: So it is coming at a time of real tension between the two leaders.
0: I think there's certainly some misalignment and some disagreement between the two leaders. There's no doubt.
1: But the Prime Minister's office seems to be going to great lengths to say that the relationship is all good. There are no bumps on the road.
0: Well, they've certainly taken pains to do that. I think the leaders have disagreed in the past. That's no secret. And they find their way to kind of navigate through that. But both leaders are facing elections this fall. And so the stakes are a bit higher. I think what's important to keep in mind here is that the meeting is necessary for the prime minister. If the prime minister were to have come to Washington and not been invited to the White House, that would be far worse. So even if there is tension and even under these circumstances, having the meeting in and of itself is an important accomplishment for the prime minister's office, and they're going to treat it as such.
1: What then do you think are going to be the main talking points during that meeting?
0: Well, no doubt they'll start with Iran. And I think here the big issue is how President Trump is thinking about potential negotiations for another diplomatic pause or memorandum of understanding or some kind of arrangement that solves the current issue of the Strait of Hormuz diplomatically. And for the prime minister, he's going to want to talk about the Iranian nuclear program. So they're going to probably have to balance both of these things. I think after that, there are a number of other issues on the agenda. Of course, Lebanon is top of mind for both. I think recent movements between the White House and Turkey and the decision to sell advanced airplanes to Turkey is something that the prime minister may raise. The most recent announcements about a U.S. deal with the Kingdom of Saudi Arabia on a civilian nuclear program. So I think there's quite a bit to talk about. And then we haven't even mentioned the current state of affairs in Gaza, the escalating violence in the West Bank. And so the agenda is quite full.
1: Quite full agenda there, and some of the issues are things that there have been public disagreement between the two leaders. Do you think this meeting could bring them perhaps closer to a point of agreement?
0: I think this meeting for both of them would be successful if it has as little static as possible. Again, both of them going into an election cycle for Prime Minister Netanyahu, his polling numbers are not as favorable as perhaps he would like. And the war with Iran as President Trump are both quite popular inside of Israel. And so for him, I think he wants to come out of this with a sense of alignment because it strengthens his hand going into the election cycle. And it's quite possible, again, these two leaders have a lot of history, a personal relationship. It's quite possible that President Trump will keep that in mind and will also seek to at least minimize the misalignment in the public sphere, even if they don't agree completely in private.
1: Elisa Ewers there, the national security expert who served with the Obama and Bush administrations and currently a senior fellow for Middle East Studies at the Council for Foreign Relations. She was speaking to me a little earlier.
2: Time for all your sport headlines. Here's Isaac.
3: Yeah, we had a bit of a shocker in the Women's Africa Cup of Nations as Tanzania beat South Africa 2-1, the 2022 champion, succumbing to an 86th-minute winner from Hasnaf Mbamba. Earlier on, Ivory Coast enjoyed an excellent return after 12 years out of the top-tier continental football as they beat Burkina Faso 4-1. We're going to hear from Egypt's Sara Essam as they make their return to the tournament after a 10-year delay. In men's football, the issues for Italian football continue to grow. Their overtures for a new coach for the men's team were rejected by Carlo Ancelotti and Pep Guardiola. It looked like the iconic World Cup winning midfielder Andrea Pirlo was going to take the role, but a backlash over his ties to a Russian betting company meant he's no longer a candidate for the position. And another legend, Paolo Maldini, has resigned from the Football Federation less than 2 weeks after taking over to revamp the sports management after three straight World Cup absences. I'll have more sport for you a little bit later on.
2: Talk to you then, Isaac. Thank you.
1: To business now, and the U.S. consumer goods firm Johnson & Johnson has offered to pay as much as $5.5 billion to resolve tens of thousands of lawsuits alleging that its baby powder and other products containing talcum cause ovarian cancer. Our business reporter, Ijeoma Ndukwe, is here in studio with the details. Talk to me through the case and how this settlement was reached.
4: Well, this case has plagued Johnson & Johnson for over a decade now. And we've all heard of Johnson & Johnson. It's a major US consumer goods company worth hundreds of billions of dollars, and its products are found in households around the world. Now, the company is hoping that this proposed settlement of $5.5 billion will finally put an end to this long-running legal battle. The company has been facing more than 69,000 lawsuits, and all of these include claims about talcum-based products, which consumers allege cause cancer. Now, talc is a natural mineral. It's mined from the earth, and it's found in places close to asbestos, which is a material known to cause cancer. So consumers and their survivors are claiming that Johnson & Johnson's talc products cause cancer due to this contamination with asbestos. And it hasn't helped the company that in 2024, the World Health Organization classified talc as probably carcinogenic to humans. Now, Johnson & Johnson maintains that there is no evidence whatsoever that talc causes cancer, but it stopped selling talc-based baby powder in the US in 2020 and then worldwide in 2023, announcing that it was transitioning to cornstarch-based baby powders. So on Monday, they announced that they would be settling the lawsuits, and the firm's vice president of litigation, Eric Haas, repeated the company's long-standing position that the allegations are meritless. And he says the proposed resolution will allow the company to put this matter behind it. But if accepted, the proposed settlement will cover 95% of these ovarian cancer claims, and it will include the firm paying $3 billion next year.
2: Gemma, thank you. Now, in Ecuador. There is a state of emergency in Ecuador as the country battles local drug gangs with links to international cartels. Once one of South America's most peaceful corners, Ecuador had one of the highest murder rates in the world last year, because the nation has become the gateway for most of the cocaine reaching the US and Europe. The BBC's Orla Guerin reports now from one of the most dangerous places in Ecuador, the city of Durán, a battleground for the gangs, and a warning you may find her report distressing.
5: We've just arrived at the scene of a killing. There are four police cars, about a dozen or so armed police officers here. There are some local people standing, looking on. And just in front of me, there's a motorbike on the ground, and beside it, the body of a man.
6: Yeah.
5: We've met one local man here who is willing to speak. In fact, he says he wants to speak on behalf of the community, but he doesn't want to be identified because of fears of retaliation. His words are spoken by a BBC colleague.
6: We're used to this by now because it happens every day here. You might just step outside and catch a stray bullet. You can't go out and chat like before.
5: Do you think the situation here will ever change, will ever get better?
6: It's a lost cause. Criminals are like ghosts. They just pop up wherever they please.
5: The police are moving forward now quickly. They all have their weapons at the ready. They've identified this house before. They believe there are weapons hidden and they want to get hold of them. All they found was some ammunition and two handguns, one of them rusty. The police captain leading the search is John Charles Bustamante. He says he can only trust the officers right beside him.
7: We've had many, many bad people inside our unit, inside the state, inside the politics. We've had many, many guys that are corrupted.
5: And they're in the pay of the gangs?
7: They are pay of the gangs.
5: For you, for your officers, how risky is it to go to a place like this?
7: It's a hard work. We had to fight against people with many weapons, with much, much money than the state.
5: What happens to local people if they speak out against the gangs?
7: They kill the people.
5: They killed them?
7: Yes, they killed them.
5: I'm sitting inside a narrow one-room breeze block house with tin on the roof, and I'm with a gang leader who has told us to call him Jonathan. He says he's 37 years old. Four of his gang are here with him. They're all armed, some with short-barreled semi-automatic rifles. We're sitting here and you have a handgun which is actually pointed in my direction. How many people have you killed?
8: Well, until now, about eight, I think. I don't remember well.
5: So you think you've killed eight people, but you're not sure about the number?
8: No, I'm not really sure.
5: He tells me the police are not a problem. He has four of them on his payroll.
8: Whenever they're going to do an operation, they call me. They tell me to hide things and to get out of here. When they arrive, they find nothing.
5: Do you have to pay a lot for that?
8: Of course, we pay a monthly rate. It depends. You pay $1,500 or $2,000 a month.
5: The cocaine that you're selling is killing people. Do you ever think about that?
8: You can't really hide the truth. As you know, drugs kill. They hurt humanity, and most of all, they hurt teenagers. How can we root out something that cannot be rooted out?
2: That was our senior international correspondent, Ola Guerin, there reporting from the city of Duran, one of the most dangerous places in Ecuador. You're with Newsday on the BBC World Service.

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1: Voters say they are increasingly concerned about corruption in politics, and they think the president is largely to blame. 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

0: Hello, you're with Newsday on the BBC World Service with Anne Tsui in Nairobi and Rob Young in London.
1: Zimbabwe's former opposition leader Nelson Chamisa says he's building a citizens' movement to respond to what he calls the country's dictatorship.
0: We'll also speak to Zambia's vice president weeks before the country goes to the polls.
1: But first, this news.
2: BBC News with Roisin Hasty. Officials in southwest France say devastating wildfires are no longer gaining ground but remain unpredictable and dangerous. President Macron has described the fires near Bordeaux as the most severe crisis facing France since the Second World War. Shares in major chip firms have fallen sharply in Asia. South Korea's KOSPI index dropped by 8% at one point, triggering a pause in trading. The fall is partly being driven by news of technological advances by rival firms in China. Austria has announced plans to increase the length of military service to 9 months. Many European countries have been boosting their armed forces because of Russia's war in Ukraine. The American pharmaceutical giant Johnson & Johnson says it's agreed to pay up to $5.5 billion to settle lawsuits claiming its talc products cause ovarian cancer. The company denies the claims and insists its baby powder is safe. Iran's state broadcaster says two men who took part in nationwide anti-government protests have been publicly executed in the city of Esfahan. Thousands of protesters were killed in January during a crackdown by the authorities. The leader of the paramilitary rapid support forces in Sudan, Mohamed Hamdan Dagalo, has told his fighters there's no longer any room for retreat after they lost a key road to the army. The highway linked Khartoum with El Obeid had been controlled by the RSF since the brutal civil war began 3 years ago. Police in Seattle now believe at least three suspects were involved in the deadly shooting at a food festival on Sunday night, and that one of them is among the three dead. A 15-year-old boy has been detained. And hundreds of tiny snails have been reintroduced to a rocky Atlantic island near Madeira after being saved from extinction. At one point, the species was so rare the global population could have fitted into a single Petri dish.
0: Thank you, Roisin, for that summary of the news. Hello, you're with Newsday from the BBC World Service, live from Nairobi with Anne Tsui, and from London with me, Rob Young. Hope you're doing all right. Thanks for joining us today.
1: Coming up this half hour, you'll hear stories from Zimbabwe, Kenya and Zambia.
0: Isaac Fanon will be here with all your sport. He's got the latest from the Women's Africa Cup of Nations.
1: And as ever, we'd love to hear your comments on anything you hear on the program. Our text and WhatsApp number is +44 77 86 20 50 85. We begin with Zimbabwe, and the former opposition leader Nelson Chamisa says he's building a citizens' movement to respond to what he calls the country's dictatorship. He's in London meeting members of the Zimbabwe diaspora to build what he says is a consensus on the restoration of democracy. He resigned from the opposition party he founded, Citizens Coalition for Change, in 2024, saying that the party had been contaminated and hijacked by the ruling ZANU-PF government. I've been speaking to Nelson Chamisa about his so-called Diaspora Citizens Consultation, Engagement and Listening Tour.
3: Well, what is clear is that Zimbabweans at home and abroad have a common clarion call. They want to see change. They want Zimbabwe to be back into the family of nations. They want to see democracy in Zimbabwe. They want to see prosperity and their pride restored. And they are determined to contribute to that effort, particularly building the citizens' movement that we are building. We have a new citizens' movement that we are building to respond to the challenges of dictatorship in Zimbabwe. And there's a lot of excitement, there's a lot of interest, and a lot of hope too, that we'll be able to fix our problems back home.
1: What would that movement look like? And I ask that because there has been criticism back home in Zimbabwe that you've been largely missing in action at a time when the country needed you to oppose that parliamentary push to amend the constitution to increase or to extend the terms of the president and parliamentarians.
3: Well, we have not been missing in action, particularly myself. I've been their action on the ground, providing guidance and leadership in terms of the response that is needed. Of course, you know that when you have not achieved your result, whatever effort you have deployed is never enough. And we continue to amplify that effort. We continue to organize ourselves and, of course, energize up as a nation, as a people, and as a movement to make sure that we respond to our challenges that we are facing. Of course, I must also emphasize that the amendment of the Constitution is a sad and heavy, tragic blow to democracy in Zimbabwe, because this is what we had as a problem with Mr. Mugabe, but we seem to have jumped from a frying pan into the fire with the current administration under Mr. Mnangagwa. He seems to have learned nothing and forgotten nothing, literally copying lock, stock and barrel what Mr. Mugabe was doing. So it's dictatorship 2.0.
1: Well, you have been in the opposition for some time. You left the MDC and then later you created the Citizens Coalition for Change Party, which you exited from as well. What are you hoping to do differently?
3: Well, I must say that I didn't exit by choice. We are fighting dictatorship. And when you are fighting dictatorship, there are numerous and a plethora of challenges that you encounter. It's never a walk in the park. In Uganda, you have the same circumstances. And elsewhere, where there's oppression and dictatorship, like Venezuela, that is the same challenge we have in our own situation and backyard. But look, what we're going to do differently is to make sure that we move away from just focusing on the institutions to focusing on the desire and the goal of the people of Zimbabwe on the ground, building a movement as opposed to building a party. Because what we need is to fight with a broader base that is not alienating, dividing, but a base that unites. And a movement is the best approach.
1: Well, at the time that you exited, and you say it was involuntary, when you resigned from CCC, you said that it had been contaminated and hijacked by government. So what insurance
3: Indeed.
1: With any other vehicle have that you create?
3: From the oppressive regime. But what we are doing this time round is to make sure that we are very thorough on the ground in terms of who participates at a local level. We are not going to allow people who are not from the local areas. That way we'll be able to provide a prophylaxis and a protector against any kind of infiltration that may be visited upon us. But you know that is the nature of all dictatorships, to always want to try and infiltrate the progressive democratic movements that are fighting for justice, freedom of the citizens. So yes, our challenge is amen, but we are over them. And I can tell you that we are going to outflank, outgun and overwhelm all the challenges that we are facing, because we have learned a lot.
1: Really? And they have just extended their term and they got a 2/3 majority in parliament. So how are you going to outflank them, as you say?
3: Well, citizens have the power. Citizens are the source of all authority. But the extension was done illegally and unconstitutionally because it was supposed to be done with the consent of the citizens through a referendum. That has not been followed. And there are challenges within the courts to challenge that illegality. The court is yet to make a determination on that. But on our part, we don't need the court to make any determination because we know the law. There is the constitution which has been violated and shredded apart. So what we want and what we are doing is to mobilize citizens to demand the reversal of that infraction, of that violation. And I can tell you that citizens always, emerge victorious in such circumstances. It is also an opportunity as the people of Zimbabwe to make sure that we come together so that there is unanimity and unity in action to achieve a new national consensus for freedom, justice and democracy.
1: Zimbabwe's opposition leader Nelson Chamisa there speaking to me a little earlier.
0: Now, as Africa's youth population surges, the continent is expected to have the world's largest working age population by the year 2050. And so leaders are under growing pressure to turn this demographic dividend into real economic and social progress. And that challenge also applies to the inclusion of young people and women into decision making. The continent has had some notable strides in female leadership, with a handful of countries appointing women as vice presidents in recent years. The BBC's Dingindaba Jonah Boyoya has been talking about these issues with Zambia's Vice President, Mutale Nalumango, who's running again in next month's general election. So does the inclusion of women in such powerful positions help create a more inclusive society?
4: I have just been me in whatever position you give me, including joining the United Party for National Development, which is the ruling party today. I just came and wanted to work. And people saw that I was determined. Let us challenge each other on the issues of what we are thinking, what we are planning, how we can do things. Not because you are a man. No. No.
5: While that's the case, Madam Vice President, it's also true that a lot of these reforms that have to come to be more inclusive for women have to be deliberate, and they have to be driven by people in leadership like yourself, the second highest office in this country. What are you doing to ensure an increased participation of women and girls for a better society and their participation in decision making?
4: I don't think this should even be an issue of one individual sitting in one office, already overwhelmed, surrounded by men. I hope I'm saying something. Sitting here, Vice President, I'm supposed to be so influential, but you are influencing a space where it is men in your committee.
5: So would you say then that it's quite hard for you to make
4: decisions?
5: That influence.
4: That kind of influence will not come by one man. Vice President, in my constitution, I don't want to sound negative. It's a wonderful position. You can do influence. But it is so unspecific that vice presidents has its own challenges. It is not all powerful that you can just say this and that.
5: A further look into all of this, Human Rights Watch, for example, reports that one of the challenges that's found when it comes to women participating in leadership is the lack of resources. What are you doing to fix these problems to ensure that women and youth participation in governance and decision-making is organic?
4: Well, the poverty issue. I think generally when you address the poverty issue, this government is doing a lot to support livelihoods, which is different from supporting a political career, because the cost of a political route is not what you think is a household issue. On the household issue, this government is doing everything possible.
5: A lot of young people on the continent have been going to the streets protesting. They are consistently told that the African continent is rich on resource, even by their leaders like yourself. But they also say the pace at which they are seeing things turn around is just too slow. And they feel like you are letting them down. Why are African governments letting their young people down?
4: We use wrong methods that simply draw you back. Rise up and do something that is positive rather than go and start breaking cars.
5: Isn't that an indication of how frustrated they are?
4: No. That is to me, that is a sign of immaturity.
0: Mutale Nalumango, they're the Vice President of Zambia.
1: You're listening to Newsday from the BBC World Service with me, Anne Soy, in Nairobi and Rob Young in London. A look now at the main headlines this hour. President Emmanuel Macron has said that raging wildfires are France's most severe crisis since the Second World War. Tech shares have plunged in South Korea, partly driven by reports of a big technological breakthrough in China. And Austria is extending its period of compulsory military service because of worries about Russia.
0: Isaac is here with all your sport.
6: Yeah, we had a shocker in the Women's Africa Cup of Nations. Tanzania beat South Africa 2-1, the 2022 champions, succumbing to an 86th-minute winner from Hasnath Mbamba. Earlier on, Ivory Coast enjoyed an excellent return after 12 years away from top-tier continental football. They beat Burkina Faso 4-1. Later on, we're going to see Egypt return to Women's Africa Cup of Nations action after a 10-year hiatus from the tournament. Their place in the competition was only guaranteed after the Confederation of African Football expanded the showpiece tournament at the last minute. One of Egypt's most important players is Sara Essam. And before the team left for Morocco and their opening game on Tuesday against Zambia, I spoke to her from their camp at the home of Egyptian football.
7: For us, it's the most important game in our women's football history. After 10 years, we're playing this tournament again, and it's time to do our best and prove ourselves and show the whole world how talented we are and what of a great team we have in Egypt.
6: You weren't even really supposed to be at this competition, were you? You were brought in at the last minute, so that must feel like you're a bit of a team of destiny.
7: Exactly. Like, I think we have something good in us, and then it worked out this way. As you said, it's destiny, and we've been playing friendlies, we've been going to qualifications, we've been really close to qualify. But then, like, thanks to CAF, they decided to expand the number of national teams, and we played 8 friendlies since February. So I hope we do well in our first game, most importantly.
6: Just talk me through what it's like to be a women's footballer in Egypt and how this tournament could maybe change things.
7: It's really different now. Like, I think it's a trending game. Every girl wants to play football, wants to join a team. They have more courage and bravery now because they've seen the generation that the previous generation and this generation, and it motivates them to join. And by competing in tournaments like this, it gives them more hope. They want to play the game, and you have role models now. It was really difficult 10 years ago.
6: So you've been part of this team for 11 years. Just talk me through how things have changed since when you first, you know, got in 2015 to now.
7: It's more sophisticated now. Like, of course, better organization, better management than before. We've been camping more and playing more friendlies, which something we lacked because we haven't played, we don't really play in every FIFA agenda, which is sometimes not helpful. But yes, we have now GPS pods where we're following a lot of top 50 national teams and what they do, so we can improve, and we can improve in our ranking and our trainings, and also the video camera, the analysis, all this stuff, the recovery. Things like that help you a lot as a football player, especially on the international stage.
6: I know in Egypt for a long time, women's football was sort of seen as a lot far back from men's football and not seen as important. Do you think that's changing?
7: I think it's definitely changing because we are competing at this tournament. Let me be honest with you. Like, you're going to represent your country on global stage, and since then, the FA has been helping and letting us participate in friendlies. And I'm talking to you now from the home of Egyptian football, the Football Federation's hotel in Egypt. We've been here since May, and we only take like 2-3 days off. So this is really intense camps, and it means that they are supporting us and they want us to use this as a start of a new era of the Egyptian women's football.
6: You've been drawn in a pretty tough group at this Africa Cup of Nations. You've got Zambia, who is your first match. You've also got Malawi, and then your last match is against the reigning champions, Nigeria. How do you navigate such a group? I know you say you've been working really hard, but it's a tall order.
7: Yes, yes. We have the champions of Africa, Nigeria, in our group. And I think, again, for me personally, I always tell the players it's even better and bigger opportunity because everybody's going to watch this game. Everybody's going to see Egypt. Same like Egypt versus Argentina and the men. They were also the World Cup champions and they did really well. They were very close to win. But we're focusing now on the first game, Zambia. We've been studying Zambia every day in the analysis. We know that they have good players. We will try to do our best and to fight, and not just make it an easy game for them, and hopefully do a positive result. Because as I said, the first game for us is our biggest game in our history. This is how we call it in the analysis.
6: What does success look like for Egypt at this tournament?
7: to qualify. Like we are targeting qualifying from the group stage, and this is a big dream for us. We have people from dual nationalities, new players. We have people with experience. We have also young players. So it's a good culture, and first time we have this mixed culture and experiences around the team, and we're hoping to qualify from the group stage and reach as far as possible.
6: And that would mean potentially with this Africa Cup of Nations doubling up as a World Cup qualifier, you give yourself an opportunity to qualify for the World Cup next year in Brazil.
7: Definitely, definitely. It's the bigger dream, and we are dreaming. You are free to dream, and we always speak about this, and we always speak like it's 11 versus 11 at the end of the day, females and females. So, like, we know they have bigger experience, and they won like titles and joined this competition more than us. But again, as we can see in the World Cup men's now, nothing is impossible. We just try in the 90 minutes to be the better team. And this is what I always say.
6: We are free to dream. Sara Essam, Egyptian international there. They play Zambia a little bit later on today at the Women's Africa Cup of Nations. Let me give you a couple of other stories before I go. The top story on the BBC Sport Index is news that Chelsea are chasing the signings of veteran England internationals Jordan Henderson from Brentford and Brighton's Danny Welbeck. Meanwhile, Inter are looking to sign John Stones, who left Manchester City after his contract ended.
0: Isaac, thank you.
1: Now, in Kenya, activists and lawyers are to bring a major legal case against multinational chemical companies, the regulator and the Kenyan government. They claim that hazardous pesticides and herbicides designed to make farming more efficient are harming the health of people there. Josephine Kasali reports from Nairobi.
8: The question is, do Africans, do Kenyans deserve a clean and healthy environment and clean food as Europeans do, as Americans do? That is the question that we have posed, and our answer is to the affirmative yes.
9: Outside the law courts in Nairobi, TV cameras are huddled around an activist and a lawyer.
10: Thousands of Kenyans have been affected by the use of these pesticides, and what we see is really shocking.
9: It's November 2025, and they're here because this court in Kenya's capital is hearing a case about the use of chemicals in farming, brought against the Kenyan government and several multinational chemical companies. Kelvin Kubai is one of the lawyers leading the case.
11: I saw that now these manufacturers were taking advantage of the vulnerability of these people. You know, you are harming people who have no ability to fight back.
12: We have received numerous...
9: The court agrees that the lawyers and their team can go out into communities and find people who believe their health has been affected by pesticides, to assess them and potentially enlist them in the case, making it akin to a class action.
13: Like a tingling feeling, as she said.
11: Yeah, tingling on the feet and the hands.
9: Kelvin and the other lawyers have brought on board two scientists to help them build evidence for their case.
14: I've also seen more desperate cases, and also most of them seem to have lost their sensation because of the nerves breaking down.
9: They're particularly interested in exposure to a herbicide called paraquat. It's a powerful weed killer that's been at the centre of thousands of lawsuits in the US, from farmers claiming that they've developed Parkinson's disease as a result of their contact with paraquat. Although there's no conclusive proof that the herbicide causes Parkinson's, the degenerative neurological disease, it has been linked to the condition in several epidemiological studies. The substance is banned in the EU and UK, not because of its links to Parkinson's, but because it's toxic if ingested. Nurse Priska Munua is working with the lawyers bringing the case.
15: I feel like it's a violation of the human rights, because if it's unsafe for the people in the European countries, it is even more unsafe for the Africans who don't have even have the protection.
9: They assess 14 patients who've been diagnosed with Parkinson's disease and more who they believe are exhibiting symptoms without a diagnosis, all of whom they think have been exposed to paraquat. However, proving that any health condition is caused by exposure to pesticides will be challenging, particularly in an environment where both diagnosis rates and literacy are low. And additionally, many farmers don't know what products they're using.
16: So we've just pulled over by the side of the road, and just in my line of sight, I can see two people spraying the field next to me. I can also see two young boys, probably about 13, carrying rucksacks, the pesticide rucksacks with the sprayers.
9: What's most striking is that none of them are wearing any sort of PPE, No gloves, no goggles, nothing. If you look at the labels of a lot of these pesticides and herbicides, they often advise, with accompanying diagrams, that gloves, goggles and coveralls must be worn. One of the demands in the court case is for the government to provide more education to farmers on how to use products safely. Frederick Machiri is the CEO of the Kenyan regulator, the Pest Control Products Board.
17: Here in Kenya, we have a regulatory mechanism in place which ensures that the pesticides we have allowed for use by our Kenyan stakeholders are safe both to humans and also the environment if used according to label instructions.
1: Josephine Cusley reporting there from Nairobi.
0: Now, the Normandy beaches where the D-Day landings took place are set to be granted UNESCO World Heritage status. The beaches were the site of the legendary Allied offensive in the Second World War, which opened up a Western Front and helped push back Nazi Germany. Under its new designation, though, the site will commemorate all those who died, including around 200,000 German soldiers. It is unusual, though, to make a battleground a UNESCO site, so why here? Dr. Kate Vigers is an author and historian specialising in the Second World War and has been speaking to the BBC's Regini Vaidyanathan.
18: They originally thought of them as symbols of division, you know, where something bad happened, people were against one another. They're now saying that the way that the sites have developed, the way we're looking at them, bears a message of freedom, peace and unity among the nations. And I guess that's reflected in the numbers of people who visit these sites from all over the world for various reasons. So the rule has changed, and I, for one, am very pleased about it.
19: And how significant is it that German soldiers are also going to be properly commemorated now here at the same site?
18: I think it's a very interesting decision. And as a historian, you know, it's a slightly contentious one in that the battle was only fought because Europe was under an enemy occupation. That said, the soldiers on the beaches were your ordinary fellows. You know, they weren't fanatical. They weren't SS. These are your normal soldiers, and actually the more I've thought about it, the more it's right that they are commemorated in this number. They lost their lives too.
19: And many would have been conscripts, of course, as well.
18: Yes, that's right. I mean, a lot of these people had absolutely no choice whatsoever in what they were doing or who they were fighting for.
19: So officials have said that they're going to improve the information and also signage around the sites. Why is that important?
18: I think that's important for anyone going to the site who maybe doesn't have a broad knowledge of it. And when you know where you're standing and what happened there, it can have such a profound impact on you. So to improve that signage and visitor information is absolutely phenomenal that they're going to be doing that.
19: Well, I mean, we are in a period in politics now, I guess, where history keeps being dragged up, doesn't it, to justify current policy and ideologies. So how important is it to make sure people really have an accurate understanding of the past?
18: It's absolutely imperative. You know, the further things get away, the more mythologized they become, the more fictionalized they become. So to have an accurate understanding, as you say, as a historian, you know, my remit is to learn from the past, stop making the same mistakes. And unfortunately, mankind will always carry on making the same mistakes. But if we can try and caveat that with good information, strong research, telling people exactly what did happen rather than what politicians want you to think happened, maybe we can influence people's thoughts.
0: That was author and Second World War historian Dr. Kate Vigers there speaking to the BBC's Rebecca Kesby. You're with Newsday on the BBC World Service.

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5: Hello, welcome to Newsday on the BBC World Service with Rob Young in London and Anne Soy in Nairobi.
6: Another heatwave is expected in parts of Europe from Tuesday as France and Spain continue to battle wildfires. The French president, Emmanuel Macron, says it's the worst crisis his country has faced since the Second World War. We'll hear from somebody who's had to flee their home.
5: Benjamin Netanyahu is due to meet Donald Trump in Washington for the first time since before the war in Iran.
6: In business, we'll hear why shares in South Korea have fallen sharply amid a large sell-off of technology stocks.
5: And we have a special report from the front lines of Ecuador's war on drug gangs linked to international cartels.
7: It's a lost cause. Criminals are like ghosts. They just pop up wherever they please.
6: Before all that, a bulletin of the very latest news.
1: BBC News with Roisin Hasty. President Emmanuel Macron says wildfires raging near Bordeaux are the most severe crisis facing France since the Second World War. He promised to commit every available resource to contain the flames. On a visit to the worst-hit region around Bordeaux, Mr. Macron stressed that the priority was to save lives. He said France would draw lessons.
8: Doubtless, tomorrow will be more complicated than today. We will win this battle together. We'll commit every possible resource, adapt to changing needs, and continue to innovate alongside you to win that battle. The priority is, of course, saving lives. So when we need to relocate to save lives, we relocate. When we need to sacrifice forest or sometimes property to save lives, we do it.
1: In neighbouring Spain, firefighters are also continuing to battle through the night. The Prime Minister Pedro Sanchez earlier warned of difficult times ahead. Shares have fallen sharply in South Korea as a result of a large sell-off of tech stocks. Maura Fogarty has more from Singapore.
9: Today's sell-off in Asia's chip stocks comes as investors begin to question how much is being spent on the AI boom, as well as worries over rising competition from China's chip industry. Shares in NVIDIA sank 5% on Wall Street on Monday on reports that the chip maker could provide a financial backstop worth $250 billion to help build open AI data centers. That's raising concerns about the extent to which the American chip maker may be financing its own customers.
1: Austria has announced plans to increase military service from 6 months to 9 months as it looks to bolster its preparedness in the wake of Russia's war in Ukraine. All men in Austria must choose between military service or a longer civilian alternative, which the government is also looking to extend. Austria has been trying for years to improve its military capabilities. Police in Seattle now believe at least three suspects were involved in the deadly shooting at a food festival on Sunday night, and that one of them is among the three dead. A 15-year-old boy has been detained, and authorities say they're working to identify another suspect. Reports suggest there was a gunfight at the event. Four other people were injured, including a 2-year-old boy. Nicole Powell from the Seattle Police Office gave this update.
10: At this point, we believe this could be gang-related. There were two groups firing in the area near the armory during the Bite of Seattle. We believe two of the individuals were associates with each other. This is the 19-year-old who passed away and the 15-year-old who was arrested last night.
1: That update from the Seattle Police Office. World News from the BBC. Pharmaceutical giant Johnson & Johnson says it's agreed to pay up to $5.5 billion to settle lawsuits claiming its talc products cause ovarian cancer. The company won a significant victory in the decade-long legal battle last week when a US judge cast doubt on the plaintiff's ability to prove the claims. J&J has always denied that its talc products, such as baby powder, cause cancer. Iran's state broadcaster says two men who took part in nationwide anti-government protests have been publicly executed in the city of Esfahan. Footage shared on social media showed protesters gathering near Ali Khani Square to oppose the executions, resulting in clashes with security forces. Tehran says the prisoners were involved in the killing of four security personnel. A man's been arrested after three women, one of them pregnant, were stabbed in Paris on Monday. Authorities say two of the victims are in a critical condition. Eyewitnesses report a man wielding two kitchen knives running around lunging at women. Bystanders helped tackle the alleged assailant before a police officer arrested him. And hundreds of tiny endangered snails have been reintroduced to a small Atlantic island following an extensive breeding program which saved the species from extinction. Anissa Kadri reports.
11: Less than a centimetre in size, these tiny snails had been pushed to the brink of extinction. Their home on the Madeira archipelago had been grazed bare by invasive goats and rabbits, while mice saw the mollusks as a water source. But after conservation work, including a breeding program at Chester Zoo, hundreds of the snails have now been returned to the wild. The team said they had one shot to save the species. The mission involved transporting them in the dark to snail-friendly crevices in the rocks. It's hoped they come out of their shell to restore soil and boost the natural habitat.
1: BBC News.
6: Thanks for that bulletin. Hello, you're with Newsday from the BBC World Service, live from Nairobi with Anne Soy and from London with me, Rob Young.
5: Ahead on the programme, we hear from an evacuee who has escaped from the wildfires in France with his family.
6: We'll also speak to an Israeli politician ahead of Israeli Prime Minister Benjamin Netanyahu's meeting with Donald Trump at the White House later.
5: And we have a special report from one of the most dangerous places in Ecuador, a battleground of gangs. And as ever, we'd love to hear your thoughts on anything you hear on the program. Our text number is +44 77 86 20 50 85.
6: In France, the mayor of Bordeaux has said he's bracing for all eventualities as one of multiple wildfires burning in France is just 15 kilometres from the southwestern city. The mayor, Thomas Cazeneuve, said authorities were preparing to accommodate a large number of people should further evacuations be ordered. Earlier, the president, Emmanuel Macron, visited the fire-ravaged Gironde region and underlined the seriousness of the situation.
12: We have a situation today that's the hardest we've ever seen, the hardest since the Second World War. There are now more than 160,000 hectares that have been burnt, and the season is far from over.
6: Well, firefighters continue to battle some of Europe's worst wildfires in years before another spell of hot, dry weather arrives. Within days, both in France and Spain, more than 300,000 people have been evacuated, with entire communities, campsites and holiday resorts forced to flee. Jez Cartwright returned to the UK on Monday after escaping the fires with his wife and young daughter from France's Cap Ferret Peninsula.
13: We were in holiday. We have a house in Cap Ferret, which is the town at the end of the peninsula on the west coast of France, directly west of Bordeaux. And we were there holidaying as normal. And there were been a few fires in the previous years, big one in 4 years ago across the other side of the bay. So not necessarily a new issue, but when this one kicked off and it started and it continued to grow and the town at the top of the peninsula, the houses started to be evacuated. And that was a kind of a first warning flag. And then as the smoke came in and sort of ash was falling on us when we were out for dinner, you know, you realize that's quite close. And, you know, we obviously keep a close eye on it. And people were getting a bit more agitated and thinking about leaving. So people started leaving. And then the sort of news was coming through via the local mayors and on Facebook that they'd always set up these pages to just inform people, look, it's time to evacuate your house and leave, as there's only one road in and out of the peninsula. Otherwise, people would have to all evacuate by boat.
6: So you found out then that you were being told to leave via a Facebook page?
13: Well, I woke up at 4 o'clock in the morning and saw that the town just north of us was evacuating. We had some friends staying and we managed to get them a boat to get across to the other side so they could then head to the airport, and I just looked and saw that the evacuation had started coming down the peninsula. So it was time to all get up and pack bags and leave, lock up and leave. So quite a sad but kind of odd wake up, but everybody was well ordered and was managing it. You know, hundreds of people were in their cars filing out of the peninsula. Nobody was allowed back down. The police were doing a fantastic job of waking people up and getting them out safely. So amazing respect for all the fire services, police, ambulance, everybody who was working so hard to make sure we were all safe.

0: Web streaming made possible by Nashville General Hospital with a Level 3 Trauma Emergency Department featuring direct access triage with average times of 4 minutes from door to bed and 7 minutes from door to doctor. More at NashvilleGeneral.org.
1: Fire is still sort of burning away on the side, which brings it home, makes it very real. So we put the foot on the gas a little bit and headed towards Bordeaux.
2: And so you've left behind your holiday home, your possessions that are in there.
1: Yeah.
2: Do you know what has happened to it? Has the fire reached it yet?
1: No. So we're, as I say, down at the end of the peninsula, and the fire has been sort of contained at the top of the peninsula. They've taken 2 60-meter tranches out of the forest. So they've cleared all the trees and gone back to sand as fire breaks. So that obviously stops the fire spreading. One of the problems they were finding is that because it's all pine forest, the pine cones that hadn't opened yet were basically heating up, and it's like a pressure grenade. These things could fly up to 700 meters, and obviously they're full of oil as well. And you know, you can imagine the explosive pine cone being a huge problem and spreading. But there's enough work from the firemen and the water planes that have dumped fire retardant. They're working really, really hard to make sure it doesn't go down the peninsula, because if it does, there's not much to stop it. There's just 20 kilometers of pine forest that's been very dry because it's been very hot. And that's going to be the problem this week, as the temperatures ratchet up to 34 degrees centigrade and the wind is starting to push to the south as well. So it's going to be a watch and see this week, and hopefully we'll all be okay.
2: And after experiencing this fire this year, and as a homeowner in that part of France, has it changed how you think about the European summer, about the risk of wildfires, about climate change?
1: Yes and no. I mean, it's such a beautiful place. I think, you know, as humans, we're pretty good at working out ways to make things work for us that we like. I think there's a lot more intelligence being shared around the world from the wildfires in Australia, Canada, the United States, and other places, where I think we're learning this is going to be something that's never going to go away. How do we live with it and manage it in a different, better way so that we can protect our properties and protect, obviously, human life?
2: Jez Cartwright there, who with his wife and daughter had to flee those wildfires in southwest France, now back in the UK.
3: Let's bring in some business news now. At 13 minutes past the hour, and shares have fallen sharply in South Korea as a result of a large sell-off of tech stocks. The main KOSPI index dropped by 8% at one point. Our business reporter Ijeoma Ndokwe has been following this, and she is in the London studio. So, Ijeoma, what's happening on the Asian markets?
4: Yes, so we've been seeing this slump in Asian stocks following this sell-off in chip-making firms from Wall Street to Asia. We saw shares in the major Asian chip firm SK Hynix fall as much as 13%, and shares of the tech firm Samsung fell by up to 12%, which in turn dragged down South Korea's KOSPI market index by 10%. And of course, the KOSPI is seen as a bellwether for artificial intelligence investments. We also saw losses on other Asian markets, including Japan's Nikkei and Taiwan's index. And that's because investors have developed jitters about corporate debt levels rising as we see artificial intelligence firms spending billions on technology infrastructure. And there are concerns about how that will affect revenues.
3: Tell us more about what's behind this sell-off.
4: Well, partially those jitters are due to recent reports on China beginning the mass production of a type of chip making machine. It's called extreme ultraviolet lithography, and it's an advanced chip making tool. And these machines are expected to be delivered to China by this year, at some point this year. Now, that this technology had previously only been mastered by the Dutch company ASML, which makes the world's most complex machine that produces the most advanced chips. But now that technology looks to be in the hands of Chinese companies, ASML sales could be affected due to this major competition. And as a result of this, we've already seen shares for ASML slide by as much as 8.5%.

0: 3%. Now China's developing this technology because it's all part of China's push for greater self-sufficiency in these leading technologies. And they've also had to contend with limited access to advanced chip-making machines due to American-led restrictions.
1: Many thanks, Ijeoma Ndukwe there. And from business, let's talk about sports. And Isaac, the WAFCON, you're still following that up. And, you know, quite a sensation Tanzania has been.
2: Yes, indeed. Mystic in Freetown said it was a deserved performance by Tanzania over South Africa. I am enjoying the tournament, and he would have enjoyed the performance from the Tanzanian team. They beat South Africa 2-1, the 2022 champions, to come into an 86th minute winner from Hasnaf Mbamba. Earlier on, Ivory Coast enjoyed an excellent return after 12 years out of top-tier continental football. They beat Burkina Faso 4-1. The top story on the BBC Sport Index is news that Chelsea are chasing the signings of veteran England internationals Jordan Henderson from Brentford and Brighton's Danny Welbeck. Meanwhile, Inter looking to sign John Stones, who left Manchester City after his contract ended. We'll have more sport later on in the programme.
3: We will talk to you then. Isaac, thank you very much indeed. Now, the Israeli Prime Minister Benjamin Netanyahu is in the United States for talks with Donald Trump and is reportedly planning to make the case for an expanded war in Iran. Tensions have been increasing between the two leaders over the handling of the conflict, which is deeply unpopular in the US. Well, days of escalating US and Iranian strikes have now given way to a lull as America says further peace talks are taking place. We can speak now to the former Israeli Member of Parliament, founder of a new political party, the Oz Party, Einat Wilf. Welcome back to the programme. How would you describe the state of relations between Donald Trump and Benjamin Netanyahu at the moment?
4: First of all, it's tough to say because we've seen in the past that these have been used as covers to launch operations. There would be talks of tensions, of the relations not doing well. Everyone would fall for that, and then a joint operation would be launched. So I must admit that I'm hesitant to see that this might be happening once again. I'm just putting it out there. The other thing is this. In terms of the structural issue, the United States obviously will always have a very different risk profile than Israel, given its geography, its size. And as a result, both countries, regardless of who the leaders are, will always have very different assessments of the risks they're facing in the Middle East.
3: Donald Trump chose to say late on Monday that Israel wouldn't survive without the United States, just a day before he is to meet Israel's prime minister. Is that also your assessment, that Israel wouldn't survive without the US?
4: My assessment tends to actually be quite the opposite. There's all these American firsters who tend to say that. And I always like to remind them that it is only since America has become a strong ally of Israel in the mid-70s that we've stopped winning our wars. And this has been by design, of course. Before that, whether it was with Czech weapons or French weapons or Soviet or even British, Israel not only won its wars, it won so decisively. And this is precisely why in the late 60s into the 70s, the United States decided to kind of give Israel this bear hug that on the one hand was very convenient, being a very strong ally, but also put Israel on a major leash. And we see it now with Iran. Again and again, Israel, and especially the Air Force, which has proven itself incredibly effective, has been prevented from operating. And we're seeing also that the Iranians, it was also mentioned now in your programs, the Iranians with the Qataris had a very effective influence campaign, resting, as always they do, on deep anti-Semitic libels that Israel dragged the United States into war. And the thing is, if the United States had just let Israel operate and kind of say, you know what, we're not doing anything, but they're welcome to operate, I think we would be in a very different position.
3: Many people listening to this, particularly European political leaders, would say that the United States has not held Israel's leash, to use your analogy, tight enough in recent years. But if this reporting in Hebrew language media in Israel is correct, that Benjamin Netanyahu is to make the case to Donald Trump to expand the war in Iran, what would that look like? Because the American military strategists appear to be telling the White House that there's very little left to hit in Iran.
4: Again, I don't know what it is in terms of the operations. I do know that there is a sense in Israel that the Israeli Air Force has been incredibly effective. Again, we see that the Iranians are doing a lot in order to prevent Israel from entering the operations and to keep it only with the United States. They know the United States is very eager to kind of end the issue. And the thing is this, the United States was willing to give the Iranians the kitchen sink, everything. The only thing they insisted on was that they would not behave like pirates in the Strait of Hormuz. That's the only thing. They were pretty much willing to give them everything else. But the Iranian regime, more than it's afraid of the United States, it's afraid of its own people. And in order to pacify its people, it needs money. And it doesn't have money unless it behaves like a pirate in an internationally recognized, naturally occurring waterway. But that's the one thing that the United States kind of cannot afford to allow. And we go back to square one, where nothing really can move forward without the fall of the regime. And the regime knows that the Israeli Air Force is incredibly effective, and they're trying to keep them out.
3: But if the Americans are, this reporting in America is right, and that there is little of the military targets left to hit from the air, should Israel countenance sending in troops if Benjamin Netanyahu does want to expand the war?
4: No, I don't think that's the issue. And again, I would doubt there's a lot of information warfare taking place. The notion that there's not much to hit might be part of it. Again, in order a way to say that the one clearly effective military operation here should be not allowed to proceed, which is the Israeli Air Force. So I would doubt. And the fact is, again, that it was kind of pulled back every time, not because there wasn't anything to hit. Okay. So I would even doubt that.
3: Einat Wilf, leader of the Oz Party. Thank you.
1: In Ecuador, there is a state of emergency, the latest in a series as the country battles long drug gangs with links to international cartels. Once one of South America's most powerful corners, Ecuador has had one of the highest murder rates in the world. That's according to statistics last year. Now, the country has become the gateway for 70% of the cocaine reaching the US and Europe. The drug floods in from neighboring Colombia and Peru, and the two biggest cocaine producers in the world. Our senior international correspondent, Ola Guerin, reports from one of the most dangerous places in Ecuador, the city of Durán, a battleground of the gangs. And a warning, some listeners may find the following report distressing.
5: We've just arrived at the scene of a killing. There are four police cars, about a dozen or so armed police officers here. There are some local people standing looking on. And just in front of me, there's a motorbike on the ground, and beside it, the body of a man. We've met one local man here who is willing to speak. In fact, he says he wants to speak on behalf of the community, but he doesn't want to be identified because of fears of retaliation. His words are spoken by a BBC colleague.
6: We're used to this by now because it happens every day here. You might just step outside and catch a stray bullet. You can't go out and chat like before.
5: Do you think the situation here will ever change, will ever get better?
6: It's a lost cause. Criminals are like ghosts. They just pop up wherever they please.
7: Hey,
5: police are moving forward now quickly. They all have their weapons at the ready. They've identified this house before. They believe there are weapons hidden and they want to get hold of them. All they found was some ammunition and two handguns, one of them rusty. The police captain leading the search is John Charles Bustamante. He says he can only trust the officers right beside him.
7: We've had many, many bad people inside our unit, inside the state, inside the politics. We've had many, many guys that are corrupted.
5: And they're in the pay of the gangs?
7: They are pay of the gangs.
5: For you, for your officers, how risky is it to go to a place like this?
7: It's a hard work. We had to fight against people with many weapons, with much, much money than the state.
5: What happens to local people if they speak out against the gangs?
7: They kill them.
5: They kill them?
7: Yes, they kill them.
5: I'm sitting inside a narrow one-room breeze block house with tin on the roof, and I'm with a gang leader who has told us to call him Jonathan. He says he's 37 years old. Four of his gang are here with him. They're all armed, some with short-barreled semi-automatic rifles. We're sitting here and you have a handgun which is actually pointed in my direction. How many people have you killed?
8: Well, until now, about eight, I think. I don't remember well.
5: So you think you've killed eight people, but you're not sure about the number?
8: No, I'm not really sure.
5: He tells me the police are not a problem. He has four of them on his payroll.
9: Cuando van a ver operativo, directamente me llaman.
8: Whenever they're going to do an operation, they call me. They tell me to hide things and to get out of here. When they arrive, they find nothing.
5: Do you have to pay a lot for that?
9: Claro, eso se paga. Eso es una mensualidad que hay que pagar.
8: Of course, we pay a monthly rate. It depends. You pay $1,500 or $2,000 a month.
5: The cocaine that you're selling is killing people. Do you ever think about that?
8: You can't really hide the truth. As you know, drugs kill. They hurt humanity, and most of all, they hurt teenagers. How can we root out something that cannot be rooted out?
5: Captain Bustamante keeps on trying. He has tracked three suspected drug dealers to their door. Come out, he shouts. Get on the ground. One suspect is soon in handcuffs and is later charged. For this police unit, in a war of attrition, a small victory.
1: Our senior international correspondent, Ola Guerin, reporting there. 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
11: 2026 is about halfway over, so we looked to see what some of Morning Edition's most popular stories have been about so far this year. 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
12: 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The
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3: The Sudanese army has captured a key highway connecting the capital to the besieged city of El Obeid as its rivals vow to fight back.
1: And we speak to a researcher who's trialing a drug that could help prevent Ebola infection after exposure.
3: And the Normandy beaches are to be granted UNESCO World Heritage Site status. First, a summary of the news.
15: BBC News with Roisin Hasty. Officials in southwest France say devastating wildfires are no longer gaining ground but remain unpredictable and dangerous. President Macron has described the fires near Bordeaux as the most severe crisis facing France since the Second World War. Shares in major chip firms have fallen sharply in Asia. South Korea's Kospi Index dropped by 8% at one point, triggering a pause in trading. The fall is partly being driven by reports of technological advances by rival chip companies in China. Austria has announced plans to increase the length of military service to 9 months. All men in Austria must choose between military service or a longer civilian alternative. Many European countries have been boosting their armed forces because of Russia's war in Ukraine. Russian officials say Ukraine launched nearly 400 drones towards the Moscow region overnight. The local governor said an apartment building had been hit. Unverified pictures show smoke billowing from an industrial plant near the capital. The American pharmaceutical giant Johnson & Johnson says it's agreed to pay up to $5.5 billion to settle lawsuits claiming its talc products cause ovarian cancer. The company denies the claims and insists its baby powder is safe. Iran state broadcaster says two men who took part in nationwide anti-government protests have been publicly executed in the city of Esfahan. Thousands of protesters were killed in January during a crackdown by the authorities. Police in Seattle now believe at least three suspects were involved in the deadly shooting at a food festival on Sunday night and that one of them is among the three dead. A 15-year-old boy has been detained. And hundreds of tiny snails have been reintroduced to a rocky Atlantic island near Madeira after being saved from extinction. At one point, the species was so rare the entire population could have fitted into a single Petri dish.
1: Thank you for that news summary. Hello and welcome to Newsday on the BBC World Service. We are live in Nairobi with me, Anne Soy, and in London with Rob Young.
3: This half hour, we're going to talk about the war in Sudan, the race to find Ebola treatments, and also a legal case in Kenya against makers of pesticides.
1: Also on the program, the beaches of Normandy in northern France, where Allied forces landed on D-Day in World War II, are getting UNESCO World Heritage recognition. We'll find out what that means.
3: And of course, we'd love to hear your thoughts on the stories we're covering on the program today. Do get in touch by text or WhatsApp. The number to send your messages to is +44 77 86 20 50 85.
1: We start this half hour with Sudan and the leader of the paramilitary group Rapid Support Forces there, Mohamed Hamdan Daglo, also known as Hemeti, has said that he's unleashing his fighters after they lost a key road to the army. The commander has told his troops that there's no more room for retreat. And on Monday, the Sudan military said that it had captured a 350-kilometer highway that connects the capital Khartoum with the besieged city of El Obeid after 2 days of fierce fighting. This highway has been controlled by RSF since the brutal war began 3 years ago. Mohamed Wad Alsak is a freelance journalist from El Obeid. He joins me now from the Ugandan capital, Kampala. Welcome to the program. So first, tell us about the importance of this highway.
16: How are you? It is really nice to speak with you and giving me the opportunity to talk about El Obeid and what's happening there. Okay. First of all, the recapture of this highway is very important for El Obeid, not only military, but also from a humanitarian and economic perspective, okay? Also, securing this road has relieved enormous anxiety among the citizens who feared an invasion by the support forces, an event that would have erased their simple, struggling life just as it did it in Fashir, El Geneina, Al Jazeera, and Khartoum. The road also is a major lifeline connecting El Obeid with Central Sudan and Khartoum. Okay.
1: Right. And you lived in El Obeid before leaving and fleeing to Uganda. How was life in El Obeid?
16: For people in El Obeid, the war has not simply been about fighting on the outskirts of the city. It has affected the most basic aspects of daily life, like access to water, fuel, transport, food, and health care, as well as freedom of movement. And in recent weeks, recent months, drone attacks have also become part of people's daily life.
1: And now that the highway has changed hands, what could change for people in El Obeid?
16: I don't think we can say that is the crisis is over simply because the army has regained the control of the highway, okay? Military control of the road is one thing. Actually, reopening it safely for civilians, commercial trucks and humanitarian assistance is another. The key question now are, will trucks will be able to travel safely, and will food, fuel, medicine and humanitarian did actually be able to reach in El Obeid?
1: And we are hearing that Hemeti is saying that it is not time for retreat. When you hear statements like this, what do they tell you?
16: When I speak to my family and friends in El Obeid, what I hear most often is not about the front lines, but about very basic things, how they can get water, how they can find transport, how they can reach a hospital, how can they walk outside safely, okay? The war has completely recognized daily life, and even carrying out basic tasks now require people to calculate the risk involved.
3: Mohammed, it's Rob in London here. I just wonder how you think things may well change given the shifting level of control there is in various parts of the country.
16: I think it could be a turning point for military control, translated into a real improvement in civilians' life for people in El Obeid. That is mean real success will not simply be measured on military map. It will be measured by whether people can access water, food, fuel, and medicine, and whether civilians' movement and humanitarian assistance can take place safely.
3: The battle for the city, though, is far from over, isn't it?
16: The what?
3: The battle for the city is far from over.
16: No, it is not very far. It is like 10 kilometers.
3: The battle will continue to rage, will it?
16: It's continue up to this moment.
3: All right. Well, thank you very much indeed for joining us. That's Mohammed Wad Al-Sak there, who's a freelance journalist from El Obeid, but was joining us from the Ugandan capital, Kampala. Now, the Democratic Republic of Congo is in the midst of an Ebola virus outbreak, which has seen 3,200 confirmed cases and almost 1,500 deaths. The Bundibugyo variant of the illness, which is driving the current outbreak, has no currently approved vaccines or treatments. However, three clinical trials are currently underway in the country, including one called the EboPep trial, which is exploring whether the virus can be stopped after somebody has been exposed to it, but before they become ill. We can speak now to Dr. Marie Jaspar, who's an associate professor in infectious disease at the Saint-Antoine Hospital in Paris and is one of the two principal investigators in that trial. Welcome to the programme, Dr. Jaspar. Just tell us then how this drug, if it does prove to be effective, works.
17: Hello, good morning. This is an important question. First point is that we don't know if it's working, and you raise this point very clearly. It's a clinical trial, so we will know if it's working at the end of the trial. And this drug is supposed to work as if the patient, the participant, the patient who have been in high-risk contact is infected, but as you said, not yet have symptoms, then the drug will eventually stop the replication of the virus directly before having a disease. And this is clearly the point, so that the participant will not be sick and will not transmit and will not be a new source of contamination in his family, in his community. And this will decrease the load of the disease in this community.
3: So how will you do this trial then? You'll only give this to people who you think have been exposed to Ebola in the current outbreak?
17: So we have a clear definition of high-risk contact. This trial is only for high-risk contact. When you have outbreak, you have a lot of contacts, and we are aiming to just capture, to see and enroll the high-risk contact, which is person who have been in contact with someone who is sick and who have a wet symptom, meaning diarrhea, vomiting, or bleeding. And when we identify those high-risk contacts, then we propose to them, of course, it's only if they are okay to be participating in the trial, we're proposing to them, do you want to be included in this trial when you have two arms, one with the obeldesivir, so the treatment, and one with no treatment, so placebo arm. And for 10 days at least, we are following them very closely every day, twice daily, to see if they are developing some symptoms, if they are developing the disease, and then we continue the follow-up until day 42 to see if there is late presentation for the disease.
3: Okay, then. So how long would you expect these trials to take before you know for certain whether this works?
17: So this is a very complicated question because it depends on the dynamic of the outbreak. I cannot predict future, but I think this outbreak will be long. It's already very important and things are not totally controlled in the field. So the project is launched and is funded for 2 years. We hope it will be shorter in terms of outbreak and in terms of inclusion. What's important point is that we have statistical analysis that we can do earlier so that we can eventually prove an efficacy or an inefficacy earlier.
3: Given the current state of the outbreak, though, doesn't it need to be far quicker than that? Because the outbreak may well be over by the time you get the trials completed. People need it kind of yesterday, don't they?
17: Yes, I hope it will be ended before. The dynamic is not very reassuring. There are a lot of cases, as you said. There is a few control of the outbreak for now, a lot of deaths in community. I hope it will be shorter. And even if it's shorter, but we have a large amount of participants included, we aim at including 500 participants per arm. So it's a big amount of participants. So we hope it will be shorter. But for now, no one's know.
3: And you're doing these trials in the midst of the Bundibugyo variant outbreak. But do you know yet, or do you suspect, whether this medicine would be able to be used in any Ebola outbreak, regardless of the variant?
17: Yeah, this is the point of antiviral drugs. They are much more large spectrum of action. So hopefully it will work for other strains like Ebola Zaire or other species of Ebola. For now, we don't know. I think if we find to prove an efficacy on Bundibugyo virus, we will probably be able to use it, at least use it in next Ebola Zaire. But it's something that we need to assess also based on preclinical data with the science around the drug.
3: And can we just talk briefly about the money? Who's funding this trial? And if it does all work as you hope it will, who would then pick up the bill when people are injected?
17: So for now, the trial is funded by several funders, including EDCTP in the European Commission, but also other partners that for now it's not totally completely clear who is exactly funding, but this is around organization. We already received funds from EDCTP last year to be prepared, so it was a program that was prepared before the Bundibugyo outbreak, and now we are trying to add on top of this other funds to run the study. And the very important question you raise is that who will pay the bill? This is really, really a big challenge. It was not going well before this outbreak because when you do trials, then the drug is in the pharmaceutical company. And then you need to organize everything so that the drug is now in the field. And I think in this transfer of the drug, it's very important that we are together that WHO plays its role to make sure that the drug is at the end of the trial available for the population. So, and all this is something that we are actually negotiating with the firm, which is Gilead, so that we are sure that the drug will be accessible for the countries after the trial.
3: All right. Thank you very much indeed. That's a Dr. Marie Jasper there, who's an associate professor in infectious disease at Saint-Antoine Hospital in Paris.
1: You're listening to Newsday from the BBC World Service with Rob Young in London and me, Anne Soy, in Nairobi. Here are our headlines this hour. The wildfires approaching Bordeaux have stabilized overnight. President Macron says that they are France's biggest crisis since the Second World War. And tech shares have plunged in South Korea, partly driven by reports of a big technological breakthrough in China. Iran has executed two more people accused of crimes during anti-government protests at the beginning of the year.
3: And there has been good news for your nation and Kenya in the Commonwealth Games. Isaac is here with more.
2: Yeah, a dominant performance in the men's 3,000-metre steeplechase after Edmund Serum led a clean sweep of medals ahead of compatriots Simon Koch and Leonard Bett. A big moment for Serum, who's won bronze at the Worlds last year. And this is his first gold as a senior. And after the race, he spoke to Ade Adedoyin.
18: Congratulations.
19: Thank you.
18: On winning the Commonwealth title.
19: Yes.
18: You're doing so much at such a young age. How are you feeling?
19: I'm feeling excited. Today I wanted this medal so much. Last year I went for World Championship. I managed to come up with a bronze medal. And this year I wanted to improve a bit as I'm preparing for next year for World Champ. So, and this was my first Commonwealth. So I was coming here for experience and also to medal. I was not sure if I was coming to win, but I thank God for the win today.
18: When did you know that you were going to win it? Because it was a tight race. It was a close race.
19: When the bell was rung, the last 1K, when I saw that in the last one lap, I had some energy, and I was very sure that I was going to win. Yeah.
18: I mean, Kenya owned this event because you always win it. It was a Kenya 1-2-3 once again. How good is that for your country, for you both all to bring back the medals?
19: Of course, they are very proud. This is our event, and we want to return it back to Kenya. For some lately, Morocco, El Bakali have been winning it, and now we want to prove to him that we'll win this medal. We'll bring back the glory back to Kenya, yes.
18: Eliud Kipchoge is your mentor.
19: Yeah.
18: I mean, he's achieved great things in his career. How much impact is he having on you in terms of what advice is he giving you? What are you learning from him?
19: I'm learning a lot from Eliud Kipchoge. He's my mentor. I'm training with him. I'm in the same camp with him, with same management. Even today morning, he called me. He told me, Edmund, you can do it. Go for it. And as I have one word that I learned from him, that no human is limited. And so for me, I'm not limited. I can do anything that a man can do. Yeah.
18: I mean, you're so young. You won that bronze medal in Tokyo at the age of 17.
19: Yeah.
18: I mean, what can you do in this event? Tufan El-Bakali has been the one who's dominated this event for many years. You beat Jordi Beamish, the world champion, in that race. What can you go on to do in this event? Because you've got a couple of big years coming up with the World Championships next year and then the Olympic Games in 2028.
19: I don't know what will come, but my aim now is to win World Championship, Olympic. And of course, in future, if the body is well, I'm going for world record. And I promise you that.
18: Okay. Yeah. Last question. Tell me how you're going to celebrate this.
19: I don't know, but I'm going to celebrate, I think, for the whole month. Yeah.
18: You deserve it. Well done.
19: Thank you, sir.
1: I can tell you how they're going to celebrate. He'll be welcomed, big welcome here at the airport with a guard of fermented milk. That's our traditional drink. I mean, steeplechase, 3,000 meters men's steeplechase. It's been a staple for Kenyans.
2: Yeah, it really has, Anne. I mean, 10 consecutive wins at the Commonwealth Games in the men's steeplechase. And Edmund Serum is definitely an athlete to watch. And he's clearly got some big shoes to follow in terms of Eliud Kipchoge as his mentor. But fantastic performance by them. As you mentioned, Anne, Kenya always dominant in the 3,000-metre steeplechase. Let me give you some other sports news before I go. Big wins for Tanzania and Ivory Coast on Monday at the Women's Africa Cup of Nations. On Tuesday, Egypt are hoping to get a good start when they play their first WAFCON game in 10 years against Zambia. And I've been speaking to Egypt's Sara Essam.
17: For us, it's the most important game in our women's football history. After 10 years, we're playing this tournament again, and it's time to do our best and prove ourselves and show the whole world how talented we are and what of a great team we have in Egypt.
2: You weren't even really supposed to be at this competition, were you? You were brought in at the last minute, so that must feel like you're a bit of a team of destiny.
17: Exactly. Like, I think we have something good in us, and then it worked out this way. As you said, it's destiny, and we've been playing friendlies, we've been going to qualifications, we've been really close to qualify. But then, like, thanks to CAF, they decided to expand the number of national teams, and we played 8 friendlies since February. So I hope we do well in our first game, most importantly.
2: You've been drawn in a pretty tough group at this Africa Cup of Nations. You've got Zambia, who is your first match. You've also got Malawi, and then your last match is against the reigning champions, Nigeria. How do you navigate such a group? I know you say you've been working really hard, but it's a tall order.
17: Yes. We have the champions of Africa, Nigeria, in our group. And I think, again, for me personally, I always tell the players it's even better and bigger opportunity, because everybody's going to watch this game. Everybody's going to see Egypt. Same like Egypt versus Argentina and the men. They were also the World Cup champions and they did really well. They were very close to win. But we are focusing now on the first game, Zambia. We've been studying Zambia every day in the analysis. We know that they have good players. We will try to do our best and to fight and not just make it an easy game for them, and hopefully do a positive result. Because as I said, the first game for us is our biggest game in our history. This is how we call it in the analysis.
2: What does success look like for Egypt at this tournament?
17: To qualify. Like, we are targeting qualifying from the group stage, and this is a big dream for us. We have people from dual nationalities, new players. We have people with experience. We have also young players. So it's a good culture, and first time we have this mixed culture and experiences around the team, and we're hoping to qualify from the group stage.
2: That was Egyptian international Sara Essam.
3: Now, an hour ago, we brought you an interview with Zambia's vice president. Deluxe, listening in Monrovia in Liberia, says women make significant impact when they're given political space to thrive. Gone are the days when they were only considered the ones who run the home. My country, Liberia, is a typical example of what it means when a woman leads, because, of course, there was a female president, Ellen Johnson Sirleaf, for many years. But Akayu, listening in Uganda, disagrees. He says, worldwide, the position of vice president lacks the authority it deserves. Sometimes, he says, when it is occupied by a woman, it is an attempt to appease women voters. Thank you very much indeed for your messages.
1: Now, here in Kenya, activists and lawyers are bringing a major legal case against multinational chemical companies, the Kenyan government and the regulator. They claim that hazardous pesticides and herbicides designed to make farming more efficient are harming the health of people here. Josephine Kasley reports from Nairobi.
20: The question is, do Africans, do Kenyans deserve a clean and healthy environment and clean food as Europeans do, as Americans do? That is the question that we have posed, and our answer is to the affirmative yes.
21: Outside the law courts in Nairobi, TV cameras are huddled around an activist and a lawyer.
22: Thousands of Kenyans have been affected by the use of these pesticides, and what we see is really shocking.
21: It's November 2025, and they're here because this court in Kenya's capital is hearing a case about the use of chemicals in farming, brought against the Kenyan government and several multinational chemical companies. Kelvin Kubai is one of the lawyers leading the case.
23: I saw that now these manufacturers were taking advantage of the vulnerability of these people. You know, you are harming people who have no ability to fight back.
24: We have received numerous...
21: The court agrees that the lawyers and their team can go out into communities and find people who believe their health has been affected by pesticides, to assess them and potentially enlist them in the case, making it akin to a class action.
25: Like a tingling feeling, as she said.
23: Yeah, a tingling on the feet and the hands.
21: Kelvin and the other lawyers have brought on board 2 scientists to help them build evidence for their case.
26: I've also seen more desperate cases, and also most of them seem to have lost their sensation because of the nerves breakdown.
21: They're particularly interested in exposure to a herbicide called paraquat. It's a powerful weed killer that's been at the center of thousands of lawsuits in the US, from farmers claiming that they've developed Parkinson's disease as a result of their contact with paraquat. Although there's no conclusive proof that the herbicide causes Parkinson's, the degenerative neurological disease, it has been linked to the condition in several epidemiological studies. The substance is banned in the EU and UK, not because of its links to Parkinson's, but because it's toxic if ingested. Nurse Priska Munua is working with the lawyers bringing the case.
0: I feel like it's a violation of the human rights, because if it's unsafe for the people in the European countries, it is even more unsafe for the Africans who don't have even have their protection.
21: They assess 14 patients who've been diagnosed with Parkinson's disease and more who they believe are exhibiting symptoms without a diagnosis, all of whom they think have been exposed to paraquat. However, proving that any health condition is caused by exposure to pesticides will be challenging, particularly in an environment where both diagnosis rates and literacy are low. And additionally, many farmers don't know what products they're using.
4: So we've just pulled over by the side of the road, and just in my line of sight, I can see two people spraying the field next to me. I can also see two young boys, probably about 13, carrying rucksacks, the pesticide rucksacks with the sprayers.
21: What's most striking is that none of them are wearing any sort of PPE. No gloves, no goggles, nothing. If you look at the labels of a lot of these pesticides and herbicides, they often advise, with accompanying diagrams, that gloves, goggles and coveralls must be worn. One of the demands in the court case is for the government to provide more education to farmers on how to use products safely. Frederick Machiri is the CEO of the Kenyan regulator, the Pest Control Products Board.
5: Here in Kenya, we have a regulatory mechanism in place which ensures that the pesticides we have allowed for use by our Kenyan stakeholders are safe both to humans and also the environment if used according to labor instructions.
1: That report by Josephine Cassidy here in Nairobi.
3: And you grew up on a farm, didn't you? So you'll be familiar with some of the arguments being rehearsed in that report.
1: Yeah, absolutely. I grew up and we helped our parents to grow maize, beans, wheat. And I can tell you that when I was younger, there was very little use of chemicals and a lot of the weeding was done by hand. But you can imagine that's a lot of labor. It's very labor intensive. But over time, when these chemicals became more and more available, then more and more small scale farmers embraced them. And so they used them to take care of weeds, the herbicides, instead of employing people to weed by hand. But then there's been a huge debate here in the country about whether they should continue to do that, how harmful they are, as you can imagine, Rob.
3: Well, and there's also, of course, at a time of increasing costs globally, because not just because of it, but principally because of the war in Iran, there's a conversation about how much of these chemicals you use as well. And I was talking to a farmer in California in the US a few weeks ago for another program I was making about how he's using an AI-powered tractor, effectively, which targets in micro doses weeds with herbicides to ensure that you spend as little as possible on these chemicals, which I suppose would also play into some of the arguments we're hearing in that report about trying to reduce the harm that they can cause as well.
1: This is Newsday from the BBC World Service. There's still much more to come. Stay with us if you can.
6: Hi, I'm Kristen Darden. I'm from Nashville, Tennessee. 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
4: Hello, welcome to Newsday on the BBC World Service with Anne Soy in Nairobi and Rob Young in London.
5: France's President Emmanuel Macron says wildfires tearing through the country's southwest are the most severe crisis facing his nation since the Second World War.
6: We must understand we are facing a completely unprecedented wildfire. The situation we are dealing with today is the most severe we have ever recorded, the toughest since the Second World War.
4: We will go to France and Spain, and we will speak to a business owner who runs a family-owned vineyard.
5: We'll also look ahead to a meeting between the Israeli Prime Minister Benjamin Netanyahu and Donald Trump as the war in Iran grinds on.
4: And our business desk is looking at how tech shares have plunged in South Korea. But first, here's the latest bulletin of world news.
7: BBC News with Fiona MacDonald. Authorities in France say the devastating wildfires ravaging the area around Bordeaux have been stabilised overnight, but remain unpredictable and dangerous. Another heat wave is being forecast, with temperatures expected to reach 40 degrees Celsius. Hugh Schofield is in Paris.
8: There's not so much crackling fires, but lots of smoke rising from embers and from very hot vegetation where things smoulder. It's not necessarily good news, because when the heat goes up, as it will do, very high this afternoon, these are the places which will burst back into flame unless they're treated now. So I think it's been a night in which the firefighters have been out trying to find as many of these smouldering areas of smoke and trying to douse them with water and also creating fire breaks and so on. We're still in the period when there's a kind of window of opportunity to take the initiative back.
7: In neighbouring Spain, firefighters have also reported favourable conditions overnight, but temperatures there are also set to rise. Shares have fallen sharply in South Korea as a result of a large sell-off of tech stocks. Maura Fogarty reports from Singapore.
9: Today's sell-off in Asia's chip stocks comes as investors begin to question how much is being spent on the AI boom, as well as worries over rising competition from China's chip industry. Shares in NVIDIA sank 5% on Wall Street on Monday on reports that the chipmaker could provide a financial backstop worth $250 billion to help build OpenAI data centers. That's raising concerns about the extent to which the American chipmaker may be financing its own customers. Investors were also nervous about intensifying competition from China after reports that China has made progress in developing advanced chipmaking technology.
7: Iran's state broadcaster says two men who took part in nationwide anti-government protests have been executed in the city of Isfahan. Footage shared on social media shows protesters gathering near Ali Khani Square to oppose the executions, resulting in clashes with security forces. Thousands of protesters were killed in January during a crackdown. The American pharmaceutical giant Johnson & Johnson says it's agreed to pay up to $5.5 billion to settle lawsuits claiming its talc products caused cancer. Here's Rory Gallimore.
10: Johnson & Johnson has always denied that its talc products, such as baby powder, cause cancer. It's been fighting lawsuits filed by tens of thousands of people for years. Last week, the firm won a significant victory when a US federal judge cast doubt on the plaintiff's ability to prove the claims. J&J is now setting aside billions of dollars to try to end the legal battle. The settlement is dependent on at least 95% of the claimants accepting the offer. The company stopped selling talc-based baby powder in the US 6 years ago and now uses cornstarch instead.
7: BBC News. Austria has announced plans to increase military service from 6 months to 9 months as it looks to bolster its preparedness in the wake of Russia's war in Ukraine. All men in Austria must choose between military service or a longer civilian alternative, which the government is also looking to extend. Austria is not a NATO member and has been trying for years to improve its military capabilities. Russian officials say Ukraine launched nearly 400 drones towards the Moscow region overnight. The local governor said an apartment building had been hit, but there are no reports of casualties. Unverified pictures show smoke billowing from an industrial plant near the capital. Ukraine has stepped up attacks on targets deep inside Russia in recent months, including energy facilities and logistics hubs. Police in Seattle now believe at least three suspects were involved in the deadly shooting of a food festival on Sunday night, close to Seattle's Space Needle tourist site. Here's our North America correspondent, David Willis.
1: One of them, a 15-year-old boy, was taken into custody. A second teenager is thought to be among those who died, and police are appealing for help in identifying a third suspect who fled the scene. More than 300,000 people regularly attend the annual Bite of Seattle Food Festival. The city's mayor, Katie Wilson, has condemned what she described as an act of horrific violence.
7: Hundreds of tiny endangered snails have been reintroduced to a small Atlantic island following an extensive breeding program which saved the species from extinction. Just 21 of the remaining snails, called Geometra cornua, were found by scientists on Bugu, a rocky island near Madeira. Hundreds of their descendants have since been bred at Chester Zoo in Britain and Zoo Parc de Beauval in France. The species was almost wiped out. BBC News.
11: Thank you very much indeed for that bulletin. Hello, you're with Newsday from the BBC World Service, live from Nairobi with Anne Soy, and from London with me, Rob Young. This half hour we'll head to France and to Spain to get the latest on the wildfires there. We'll also bring you analysis from the United States on the visit of the Israeli Prime Minister Benjamin Netanyahu as he prepares to meet President Trump, apparently to try to persuade him to expand the war in Iran.
12: And we will hear from Zambia's vice president weeks before the country goes to the polls. And as ever, we welcome your messages on anything that you hear on the program. Our text number, which works for WhatsApp as well, is +44 77 86 20 50 85. The fires raging in parts of France and Spain are some of the most intense in decades. They've caused commentators and politicians to issue stark warnings and make dark comparisons. Prime Minister Pedro Sanchez of Spain called on all citizens to exercise extreme caution in the difficult hours ahead. And President Emmanuel Macron of France went further, saying that it was his country's most severe crisis since the Second World War. Both men know that their administrations will be judged on how they react to this crisis. The BBC's Gwyn Lauder is in Bordeaux region and sent this report.
13: For days, wildfires have raged in the southwest of France. For weary firefighters here, Canadian aircraft provide welcome relief. Most towns and villages in this area are almost deserted. The blaze now burns within 10 miles of the city of Bordeaux. Wildfires aren't uncommon in this area near Bordeaux, where Mererid has lived for the past 16 years.
14: And we're going to take the kids and move further north out of reach of the smoke and the polluted air, or as far as we can. We're lucky enough to have somewhere where we can go so that we just get, especially the kids, just get them away and get them to some cleaner air.
13: French President Emmanuel Macron has been meeting the teams fighting the flames, which could take months to put out.
6: We must understand we are facing a completely unprecedented wildfire. The situation we are dealing with today is the most severe we have ever recorded, the toughest since the Second World War.
13: Across the border in Spain too, the situation is dire. What's been called the biggest wildfire in the region's history burns near Madrid. There's no shortage of dry vegetation for it to consume, thanks to successive heat waves after a wet winter. The pace of the flames have slowed in Valencia, but the fires are still very much active, and the government says the next 2 days will be crucial on whether they can be brought under control.
15: This is the new reality. Summers are becoming increasingly difficult, destructive, and therefore deadly.
13: In Spain, as in France, hot, dry weather is forecast for the coming days. The fear here is that an already difficult situation could become catastrophic.
12: Gwyn Lauder reporting there near Bordeaux.
11: Well, we're going to cross the border now into Spain, which is also battling wildfires. Many
5: Businesses, of course, are weighing up the damage being done also. One of them is Valley Glaciers, which is a family-run vineyard, restaurant and wine tourism business in the town of San Martin de Val de Glaciers, west of Madrid. At one stage, the flames came within 50 metres of their main building. We can speak to one of the managers there, Antonio Olmo Tito. Welcome to the programme, then. Just describe what the past few days have been like for you.
16: Good morning. Thank you. Yes, this has been almost a week now. The last 6 days have been really, really tense and difficult for us. We got very little sleep. And we were trying to join the civil defense and the army and the firefighters and help in what we could in what were very difficult situations. We were even to the point of spraying water ourselves on the ground, watering the ground, spraying water on the walls of our vineyard, our main building. It was really tough. It's still quite tough.
5: So the fire is still pretty close. Has there been any damage to any of your land?
16: So to us in particular, fortunately not, or not yet, I should say. It got very, very close.

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1: Well, they would burn, but in our case, again, because they are a few meters apart and they were taken care of very recently, there were not so many weeds and the plants are short. So there were no big weeds or dry plants to communicate the fire. So in that case, it acted as a firewall, yes.
2: Ah. And the grape harvest is due to start in September, isn't it? What do you expect to happen then? I just wonder what impact all of this is having on the business.
1: Yeah, that is the big question, of course. Sometimes we start in August, as early as in the next few days. But of course, all that is going to be to be put on hold for now. We don't know yet. If we are lucky and things progress well and we are not directly impacted, our production this year might be very close to normal. But our big fear now is the impact that it would have on the region or on the natural beauty of the region, because we also, our family business also lives off agri-tourism and wine tasting, and we also have a restaurant. And you can imagine that the impact on tourists is going to be huge if this area, the reservoir, the mountains, lose their natural beauty. We don't know if we will have as many customers to our restaurants, and therefore we will be able to sell as many bottles, although we also export to other parts of Spain and to Europe.
2: What do you think, longer term, the hotter summers and the risk of wildfires every year could mean for businesses like yours and for the number of tourists who will want to spend the summer in Spain?
1: Yeah, very difficult to tell. I think I couldn't speak as an expert, but I think the overall belief here in Spain, or at least in our area, is that this is in part a consequence of having neglected the countryside. It's a matter of political decisions, budgeting decisions, and so on. We don't know. If the small businesses like ours continue to be rare and rare, and there are fewer of them, I think that this is only going to get worse, because, as I said before, businesses as ours are the natural barrier against those disasters getting so big.
2: Well, thanks so much for talking to us, and best of luck in the days and weeks ahead. That's Antonio Almortitos there, one of the managers of the Valle Glazias vineyard, restaurant and wine tourism business just west of the Spanish capital, Madrid.
3: Some business news now, and shares have fallen sharply in South Korea as a result of a large sell-off of tech stocks. Let's now bring in our business reporter, Ijeoma Ndukwe. What's happening with the Asian markets?
4: Well, we've been seeing a slump in Asian stocks following the sell-off in chip-making firms from Wall Street to Asia. We saw shares in the major Asian chip firm SK Hynix fall as much as 13%, and the tech firm Samsung saw shares fall by up to 12%, which in turn dragged down South Korea's KOSPI market index by 10%. And that's because the KOSPI is heavily exposed to chip makers, which is why it's seen as very much a bellwether for artificial intelligence investments. We also saw losses in other Asian markets, including Japan's Nikkei and Taiwan's index. And that pretty much reflects jitters by investors that a fresh round of AI deals by one of the leading companies in AI computing, NVIDIA, is artificially inflating both demand and valuations across the industry. So investors are also increasingly becoming concerned about these corporate debt levels rising as we see AI firms rushing and spending billions on the technology. And they're thinking about how that will affect their revenues.
3: And just explain how this sell-off is panning out and what's causing this significant sharp fall in the shares.
4: Well, part of the jitters as well are fueled by these recent reports that we've been seeing about China beginning the mass production of a very specific type of chip making machine. It's called extreme ultraviolet lithography, and it's an advanced chip making tool. The machines are expected to be delivered to

0: Chinese chip makers, leading Chinese chip makers this year. And just to remind you, these chips are big business because they're an essential building block of computers and other modern digital technologies. And now this particular technology for chip makers had previously only been mastered by the Dutch company ASML, but now it's in the hands of the Chinese, so there were concerns about the competition that this poses for ASML. And as a result, we saw shares for ASML slide by as much as 8.3%.
1: Many thanks, Ijeoma Ndukwe, there from our business desk.
2: You're listening to Newsday from the BBC World Service with Anne in Nairobi and Rob in London. A reminder of some of our main headlines. The wildfires approaching Bordeaux have stabilised overnight. President Macron says they're France's biggest crisis since the Second World War. And Iran has executed two more people accused of crimes during anti-government protests at the beginning of the year. Isaac Fannin is here with your sport headlines.
3: Yeah, at the Commonwealth Games, Kenya had a dominant performance in the men's 3,000-metre steeplechase after Edmund Serem led a clean sweep of medals ahead of compatriots Simon Ketch and Leonard Bett. Big moment for Serem, who won bronze at the World Championships last year, and this is his first gold as a senior, 18 years old. Kenya have won 10 consecutive Commonwealth Games steeplechase titles. Two matches at the Women's Africa Cup of Nations to look forward to on Tuesday. Zambia take on Egypt, who are playing their first game at the tournament in 10 years, whilst champions Nigeria take on debutants Malawi. And in men's football, the issues for the Italian game grow deeper. Their overtures for a new coach for the men's team were rejected by Carlo Ancelotti and Pep Guardiola. It looked like their iconic World Cup winning midfielder Andrea Pirlo was going to take the role, but backlash over his ties to a Russian betting company has meant he is no longer a candidate for the role, and this full scandal has led to another Italian legend, Paolo Maldini, resigning from the Football Federation less than 2 weeks after taking over to revamp the sports management after three straight World Cup absences. We're going to have more on that story later on in the programme.
2: Good stuff, because it is a great story. Isaac, thank you.
1: Now, the Israeli Prime Minister Benjamin Netanyahu has arrived in Washington for talks with Donald Trump later today, and Iran is expected to be top of the agenda. It's the first meeting between the two leaders since February, shortly before they launched military operations. Elisa Ewers is a national security expert who served with the Obama and Bush administrations, and she is now a senior fellow for Middle East Studies at the Council of Foreign Relations. I asked her about the significance of this meeting.
4: Well, it is certainly significant for both the Prime Minister and for President Trump. On the one hand, I think Prime Minister Benjamin Netanyahu has been wanting this meeting for quite some time, although it's hard to imagine that he wanted the meeting under these terms. And I think for President Trump, he's also navigating what this meeting in the White House means, given the context of recently announcing that military operations against Iran have at least paused for the time being, and that he is yet again seeking a diplomatic agreement with the Iranian regime. And so for both of them, the opportunity to not only consult in private, but also how their meeting will be read in public is significant.
1: For the Prime Minister Netanyahu, what do you mean under these terms?
4: Well, it's clear that President Trump has said quite publicly in recent months that he has been frustrated with the Prime Minister at various turns. He has pressured the Prime Minister in public, especially recently with respect to Israel's operations in Lebanon and its military actions in Syria. And so the context for the Prime Minister is not ideal. I think he's also getting closer and closer to his own elections this fall in Israel. And so what he wants is a meeting of the minds and an ability to tout a complete alignment with the President of the United States. And it's unlikely that they're going to have that, whether on Iran or on a number of other issues.
1: So it is coming at a time of real tension between the two leaders.
4: I think there's certainly some misalignment and some disagreement between the two leaders. There's no doubt.
1: But the Prime Minister's office seems to be going to great lengths to say that the relationship is all good. There are no bumps on the road.
4: Well, they've certainly taken pains to do that. I think The leaders have disagreed in the past. That's no secret. And they find their way to kind of navigate through that. But both leaders are facing elections this fall. And so the stakes are a bit higher. I think what's important to keep in mind here is that the meeting is necessary for the prime minister. If the prime minister were to have come to Washington and not been invited to the White House, that would be far worse. So even if there is tension and even under these circumstances, having the meeting in and of itself is an important accomplishment for the prime minister's office, and they're going to treat it as such.
1: What then do you think are going to be the main talking points during that meeting?
4: Well, no doubt they'll start with Iran. And I think here the big issue is how President Trump is thinking about potential negotiations for another diplomatic pause or memorandum of understanding or some kind of arrangement that solves the current issue of the Strait of Hormuz diplomatically. And for the prime minister, he's going to want to talk about the Iranian nuclear program. So they're going to probably have to balance both of these things. I think after that, there are a number of other issues on the agenda. Of course, Lebanon is top of mind for both. I think recent movements between the White House and Turkey and the decision to sell advanced airplanes to Turkey is something that the prime minister may raise. The most recent announcements about a U.S. deal with the Kingdom of Saudi Arabia on a civilian nuclear program. So I think there's quite a bit to talk about. And then we haven't even mentioned the current state of affairs in Gaza, the escalating violence in the West Bank. And so the agenda is quite full.
1: Quite full agenda there, and some of the issues are things that there have been public disagreement between the two leaders. Do you think this meeting could bring them perhaps closer to a point of agreement?
4: I think this meeting for both of them would be successful if it has as little static as possible. Again, both of them going into an election cycle for Prime Minister Netanyahu. His polling numbers are not as favorable as perhaps he would like. And the war with Iran, as President Trump, are both quite popular inside of Israel. And so for him, I think he wants to come out of this with a sense of alignment because it strengthens his hand going into the election cycle. And it's quite possible, again, these two leaders have a lot of history, a personal relationship. It's quite possible that President Trump will keep that in mind and will also seek to at least minimize the misalignment in the public sphere, even if they don't agree completely in private.
1: Elisa Iwas there speaking to me a little earlier. She's a senior fellow for Middle East Studies at the Council of Foreign Relations. And David Williams Amadika in Uganda has been in touch to say that I pray the meeting between Bibi and Trump brings peace in the Middle East.
2: Now, as Africa's youth population surges, the continent is expected to have the world's largest working age population by the year 2050. Leaders there are under growing pressure to turn this demographic dividend into real economic and social progress. And that challenge also applies to the inclusion of young people and women into decision making. While the continent has seen some notable strides in female leadership, with a handful of countries appointing women as vice presidents in recent years. The BBC's Dingindaba Jonah Bioya has been talking about these issues with Zambia's Vice President, Mutale Nalumango, who's running again in next month's general election. So does the inclusion of women in such powerful positions help create a more inclusive society?
5: I have just been me in whatever position you give me, including joining the United Party for National Development, which is the ruling party today. I just came and wanted to work. And people saw that I was determined. Let us challenge each other on the issues of what we are thinking, what we are planning, how we can do things. Not because you are a man. No. No.
6: While that's the case, Madam Vice President, it's also true that a lot of these reforms that have to come to be more inclusive for women have to be deliberate. And they have to be driven by people in leadership like yourself, the second highest office in this country. What are you doing to ensure an increased participation of women and girls for a better society and their participation in decision making?
5: I don't think this should even be an issue of one individual sitting in one office, already overwhelmed, surrounded by men. I hope I'm saying something. Sitting here, vice president, I'm supposed to be so influential, but you are influencing a space where it is men in your committee.
6: So would you say then that it's quite hard for you to make
5: decisions?
6: That influence.
5: That kind of influence will not come by one man. Vice president, in my constitution, I don't want to sound negative. It's a wonderful position. You can do influence. But it is so unspecific that vice presidents has its own challenges. It is not all powerful that you can just say this and that.
6: A further look into all of this, Human Rights Watch, for example, reports that one of the challenges that's found when it comes to women participating in leadership is the lack of resources. What are you doing to fix these problems to ensure that women and youth participation in governance and decision-making is organic?
5: Well, the poverty issue. I think generally when you address the poverty issue, this government is doing a lot to support livelihoods, which is different from supporting a political career, because the cost of a political route is not what you think is a household issue. On the household issue, this government is doing everything possible.
6: A lot of young people on the continent have been going to the streets protesting. They are consistently told that the African continent is rich on resource, even by their leaders like yourself. But they also say the pace at which they are seeing things turn around is just too slow. And they feel like you are letting them down. Why are African governments letting their young people down?
5: We use wrong methods that simply draw you back. Rise up and do something that is positive rather than go and start breaking cars.
6: Isn't that an indication of how frustrated they are?
5: No. That is to me, that is a sign of immaturity.
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1: As fires rage across Europe, the Africa Development Bank has warned that a powerful super El Nino could cost African countries billions of dollars.
0: And Zimbabwe's former opposition leader Nelson Chamisa says he's building a citizens' movement to respond to what he calls the country's dictatorship. But first, a summary of the latest news.
2: BBC News with Fiona MacDonald. French officials say devastating wildfires near Bordeaux are no longer gaining ground, but remain unpredictable and dangerous. The emergency services say a new heat wave in the coming days could pose a big challenge. Shares in major chip firms have fallen sharply in Asia. South Korea's KOSPI index dropped by 8%, triggering a pause in trading. The fall has partly been driven by reports of technological advances by rival companies in China. Reports from Taiwan say the government has arrested an employee of the chip-making giant Nvidia and raided the firm's office. It's part of an investigation into the smuggling of chips into China. Iran's state broadcaster says two men who took part in nationwide anti-government protests have been publicly executed in the city of Isfahan. Thousands of protesters were killed in January during a crackdown by the authorities. Russian officials say Ukraine launched nearly 400 drones towards the Moscow region overnight. The local governor said an apartment building had been hit. Unverified pictures show smoke billowing from an industrial plant near the capital. Austria has announced plans to increase the length of military service to 9 months. All men in Austria must choose between military service or a longer civilian alternative. Many European countries have been boosting their armed forces because of Russia's war in Ukraine. The American pharmaceutical giant Johnson & Johnson say it's agreed to pay up to $5.5 billion to settle lawsuits claiming its talc products cause ovarian cancer. The company denies the claims and insists its baby powder is safe. And hundreds of tiny snails have been reintroduced to a rocky Atlantic island near Madeira after being saved from extinction. At one point, the species was so rare the global population could have fitted into a single Petri dish. BBC News.
1: Thanks for that summary. Hello and welcome to Newsday on the BBC World Service with me, Anne Soy, Nairobi and Rob Young in London. This half hour, we talk about the El Nino phenomenon and then we go to Zimbabwe and the DRC.
0: We'll also hear about the singer Carly Simon, who's revealed she has Parkinson's disease, but says, I haven't stopped living and I've not stopped working. We welcome your messages, of course, on all of the stories we're covering on the programme. Send your text or WhatsApp messages to +44 77 86 20 50 85.
1: Now, forecasters have warned that a powerful super El Nino weather pattern is likely to hit food production and water supplies. It could bring drought to parts of the Sahel and southern Africa, while increasing the risk of flooding in East Africa. The Africa Development Bank says that this year's El Nino could cost African countries up to $20 billion in losses. Let's now speak to Dr. Ousmane Ndiaye. He's the Director General of the Africa Center of Meteorological Applications for Development. Welcome to the program. So explain to us exactly what people should expect based on your forecasts.
3: Thanks very much for having me here. What we should expect is a change in the rainfall pattern all over the Africa. Some part of Africa will be impacted more than the others. For example, we expect the Sahel to go through less rainfall than usual, very extreme rainfall in the eastern part of the Sahel, and also drought over southern Africa, including Namibia. So we expect that extreme event to happen during this El Nino event going on.
1: And it's being called a super El Nino. What makes it different from previous El Ninos?
3: We have a way to compare different El Nino by looking at how the sea surface temperature is warm. So we just make that measurement. And comparing different El Nino, past El Nino with this one, we see that that signal is the highest, actually. The temperature is very, very high in the eastern part of the Pacific Ocean. So that's why we expect this impact to be stronger than the other.
1: And when should we expect this, and what should governments be doing to prepare?
3: Yes, when should we expect? Some signal are already happening going to August, starting this August. We expect over the coast of Senegal, starting feeling the rainfall going down. And all the countries around the Guinea coast also will have the same effect. And we'll see that Eastern Africa will start having extreme rainfall over Kenya and over Ethiopia. So going now all the way to the coming year, October, November, December, December, January, February, we see things are, will grow up and up, is stronger and stronger. Because El Nino is start establishing right now and going to be stronger during the end of the year. So what government should do is just prepare, anticipating. As we know, Africa is very vulnerable. Vulnerable means Africa cannot withstand those impact of El Nino. So what we should do is really get prepared. Now, climatologists have can look at past year of El Nino, what impact we have, as I just told tell you. So we can just see that and anticipate on that and think that let's get prepared, let's get ready, let's anticipate to ensure that it will not impact us. So that's really what we want government to do, what we call in our jargon, having an early warning system established in the country.
1: Well, we're seeing wildfires in parts of Europe and, you know, you're talking about this El Nino phenomenon that is coming up. Increasingly, we are seeing the weather patterns are becoming, should I say, more erratic and, you know, very severe. I wonder, from your perspective, how much early warning people can get, you forecasters can get, and as well as, you know, planners, governments can get, given the changing climate?
3: Yes. As you said, that pattern is really linked to the cold climate change. It's another variability that we are living, and the temperature is going to warmer and warmer. That's why we have the likelihood to have those bushfire at more and more, you know, higher. So this is just a climate change is going on and on. We have it a few years and now it's coming up. So what we need to do, of course, our forecasts are not perfect 100%, but now with the innovation and the technology, we can really have a good, very good forecast. So what we need to look at that forecast, what the forecast is saying, the coming days, maybe the coming months and coming years, and to see that how can we better prepare. For example, for this bushfire, we know that we're out of the forest. We know that the state of the land surface where it's drought, we can anticipate and saying that as it's becoming warmer and warmer, you know that before this bushfire, we have a series of heat wave was coming. So it makes things really more and more dry. And then coming, going up now, it start making some bushfire. So we can anticipate using this forecast, combining both the forecast, what the meteorologists are saying, just the coming weather, and what's happening really on the land, we can combine them and say what will really happening and then get ready for that. I mean, for this bushfire, you can displace people. You can ensure that we have some area prepared for people to be relocated and so on and so forth.
1: Many thanks for speaking to us, Dr. Ousmane Ndiaye, Director General of the Africa Center of Meteorological Applications for Development.
0: Now, the Democratic Republic of Congo is in the midst of an Ebola virus outbreak, which has seen 3,200 confirmed cases and almost 1,500 deaths. The Bundibugyo variant of the illness, which is driving the current outbreak, has no currently approved vaccines or treatments. However, three clinical trials are currently underway in the country, including one called EboPep, exploring whether the virus can be stopped after somebody's been exposed to it, but before they become ill. Dr. Marie Jaspar is an associate professor in infectious disease at Saint-Antoine Hospital in Paris and is one of the two principal investigators in that trial. So how is this drug going to work?
4: This drug is supposed to work as a patient who have been in high-risk contact is infected but not yet have symptoms. Then the drug will eventually stop the replication of the virus directly before having a disease. And this is clearly the point, so that the participant will not be sick and will not transmit and will not be a new source of contamination in his family, in his community. And this will decrease the load of the disease in this community.
0: So how will you do this trial then? You'll only give this to people who you think have been exposed to Ebola in the current outbreak?
4: So we have a clear definition of high-risk contact. This trial is only for high-risk contact. When you have an outbreak, you have a lot of contacts, and we are aiming to just capture, to see and enroll the high-risk contact, which is person who have been in contact with someone who is sick and who have a wet symptom, meaning diarrhea, vomiting, or bleeding. And when we identify those high-risk contacts, then we propose to them, of course, it's only if they are okay to be participating in the trial, we're proposing to them, do you want to be included in this trial when you have two arms, one with the obeldesivir, so the treatment, and one with no treatment, so placebo arm. And for 10 days at least, we are following them very closely every day, twice daily, to see if they are developing some symptoms, if they are developing the disease, and then we continue the follow-up until day 42 to see if there is late presentation for the disease.
0: Okay, then. So how long would you expect these trials to take before you know for certain whether this works?
4: So this is a very complicated question because it depends on the dynamic of the outbreak. I cannot predict future, but I think this outbreak will be long. It's already very important, and things are not totally controlled in the field. So the project is launched and is funded for 2 years. We hope it will be shorter in terms of outbreak and in terms of inclusion. What's important point is that we have statistical analysis that we can do earlier so that we can eventually prove an efficacy or an non-efficacy earlier.
0: Given the current state of the outbreak, though, doesn't it need to be far quicker than that? Because the outbreak may well be over by the time you get the trials completed. People need it kind of yesterday, don't they?
4: Yes, I hope it will be ended before. The dynamic is not very reassuring. There are a lot of cases, as you said. There is a few control of the outbreak for now, a lot of deaths in community. I hope it will be shorter. And even if it's shorter, but we have a large amount of participants included, we aim at including 500 participants per arm. So it's a big amount of participants. So we hope it will be shorter. But for now, no one's know.
0: And you're doing these trials in the midst of the Bundibugyo variant outbreak. But do you know yet, or do you suspect, whether this medicine would be able to be used in any Ebola outbreak, regardless of the variant?
4: Yeah, this is the point of antiviral drugs. They are much more large spectrum of action. So hopefully it will work for other strains like Ebola Zaire or other species of Ebola. For now, we don't know. I think if we find to prove an efficacy on Bundibugyo virus, we will probably be able to use it, at least use it in next Ebola Zaire. But it's something that we need to assess also based on preclinical data with the science around the drug.
0: And can we just talk briefly about the money? Who's funding this trial? And if it does all work as you hope it will, who would then pick up the bill when people are injected?
4: So Pharma, the trial is funded by several funders, including EDCTP in the European Commission, but also other partners that for now it's not totally completely clear with exactly funding, but this is around organization. We already received funds from EDCTP last year to be prepared, so it was a program that was prepared before the Bundibugyo outbreak, and now we are trying to add on top of this other funds to run the study. And the very important question you raise is that who will pay the bill? This is really, really a big challenge. It was not going well before this outbreak because when you do trials, then the drug is in the pharmaceutical company. And then you need to organize everything so that the drug is now in the field. And I think in this transfer of the drug, it's very important that we are together, that WHO plays its role to make sure that the drug is at the end of the trial available for the population. So, and all this is something that we are actually negotiating with the firm, which is Gilead, so that we are sure that the drug will be accessible for the countries after the trial.
0: That was Dr. Marie Jaspova, who is from Saint-Antoine Hospital in Paris, one of the two principal investigators on that trial.
1: You're listening to Newsday from the BBC World Service with me, Ansoi Nairobi and Rob Young in London. A reminder now of the headlines. This hour, the wildfires approaching Bordeaux have stabilized overnight. President Macron says they are France's biggest crisis since the Second World War. And tech shares have plunged in South Korea, partly driven by reports of a big technological breakthrough in China. Iran has executed two more people accused of crimes during anti-government protests at the beginning of the year.
0: And Isaac is here talking Italian football and a proper saga.
5: Yes, indeed. It appears to go from bad to worse for the Football Federation there. For the past 12 years, Italians have had to deal with watching the World Cup from the sidelines. Promises of change for the four-time champions after this failure of qualifying for the World Cup. So they approached high-profile bosses like Carlo Ancelotti and Pep Guardiola. Those were turned down. The fullback, Andrea Pirlo, the Italian icon, is being withdrawn because of his role with links to a Russian betting company. Daniele Verri is an Italian football journalist and joins us. Daniele, what is going on in Italian football?
6: Well, you said at the beginning it seems to go from bad to worse. It took only 16 days for Italy's new technical project actually to collapse. If you consider that Maldini and Leonardo, the new, let's say, now old Italy's technical director and his advisor were appointed. So, as you said, Guardiola was approached. He refused for family commitments. And then the scandal of Fonbet. This is the big Russian bookmaker Pirlo is an ambassador of. So at the end of May, as Russia intensified their bombing on Ukraine, Pirlo was signing autographs in Moscow. And as a matter of convenience, I mean, that doesn't explicitly express his political opinions, but as a matter of convenience, then all political political politicians in Italy stood up and requested his appointment not to go through. So the day after, Pirlo was informed that he wouldn't become new Italy's manager, and yesterday Maldini and Leonardo, there was unavoidable, inevitable, I would say, they resigned from their position. So we basically turned the clock back a month.
5: Yeah, I mean, Pirlo says that he's watched along with bitterness at the fact that his name has been linked with this. Why are Paolo Maldini and Leonardo quitting over this situation, considering that they were, Maldini in particular, he was only hired 2 weeks ago?
6: Yeah, I mean, Maldini in the first place had accepted the job as Italy technical director under the condition that he would not accept any interference or external pressures. He wanted a coach who can work with young players, to work in perspective, while Italy Football Federation president Malagò wanted someone who can bring results immediately, given the harsh situation of Italian football, also from an economical point of view, because of the sponsors, the several sponsors who recently left Italy and cancelled their contract, given the fact that for the 12 past years we've been watching the World Cup from the sofa. So, as you said, so I mean, the distance and the fracture between Maldini and the Football Federation president became too big, too large in order for them to carry on with faith in each other and with the will to carry on.
5: So where does this go now? Where does Italian football go from here?
6: I mean, in terms of manager, Malagò, who's the president, is a very close friend of Roberto Mancini. So now I think he looks as the favorite to become next Italy's manager. Serie A clubs have always expressed their preference to Antonio Conte. Okay, so if Giorgio Chiellini gets appointed as the new technical director, as it seems, that might lead to an acceleration. But the thing with Italian football is that the position of the manager is only the apical position, is only the very top of the pyramid. The feeling is that Italian football needs to be rebuilt from its foundation and not from the top. So there's a matter of Italian players playing in the league, of how we set up youth sectors. There's a problem of scouting, of methodology, of leadership. So there's way more than just the position of the manager, who is the very top of the pyramid. But the problems that Italian football face are at the bottom of the pyramid, or all the way through the pyramid, actually.
5: Well, it's one of those stories that we're going to be keeping on top of here on Newsday. Daniele, always fantastic chatting to you. That's Daniele Veri, Italian football journalist. There's a brilliant article on this story at the BBC website, the BBC News website, actually. Pirlo out as Italy football's top job after backlash over Russian betting firm links. If you want to read more on that, head to the BBC website.
0: Top tip from Isaac. Thank you very much.
1: Now, Zimbabwe's opposition leader Nelson Chamisa says that he's building a citizen movement to respond to what he calls the country's dictatorship. He's in London meeting members of the Zimbabwe diaspora, and he says that he's building a consensus on the restoration of democracy. He resigned from the opposition party he founded, the Citizens Coalition for Change, in 2024, saying that the party had been contaminated and hijacked by the ruling ZANU-PF government. I've been speaking to Nelson Chamisa about his so-called diaspora citizens consultation, engagement and listening tour.
7: Well, what is clear is that Zimbabweans at home and abroad have a common clarion call. They want to see change. They want Zimbabwe to be back into the family of nations. They want to see democracy in Zimbabwe. They want to see prosperity and their pride restored, and they are determined to contribute to that effort, particularly building the citizens' movement that we are building. We have a new citizens' movement that we are building to respond to the challenges of dictatorship in Zimbabwe, and there's a lot of excitement, there's a lot of interest, and a lot of hope, too, that we'll be able to fix our problems back home.
1: What would that movement look like? And I ask that because there has been criticism back home in Zimbabwe that you've been largely missing in action at a time when the country needed you to oppose that parliamentary push to amend the constitution to increase or to extend the terms of the president and parliamentarians.
7: Well, we have not been missing in action, particularly myself. I've been their action on the ground, providing guidance and leadership in terms of the response that is needed. Of course, you know that when you have not achieved your result, whatever effort you have deployed is never enough. And we continue to amplify that effort. We continue to organize ourselves and, of course, energize up as a nation, as a people, and as a movement to make sure that we respond to our challenges that we are facing. Of course, I must also emphasize that the amendment of the Constitution is a sad and heavy, tragic blow to democracy in Zimbabwe, because this is what we had as a problem with Mr. Mugabe, but we seem to have jumped from a frying pan into the fire with the current administration under Mr. Mnangagwa. He seems to have learned nothing and forgotten nothing, literally copying lock, stock and barrel what Mr. Mugabe was doing. So it's dictatorship 2.0.
1: Well, you have been in the opposition for some time. You left the MDC, and then later you created the Citizens Coalition for Change party, which you exited from as well. What are you hoping to do differently?
7: Well, I must say that I didn't exit by choice. We are fighting dictatorship. And when you are fighting dictatorship, there are numerous and a plethora of challenges that you encounter. It's never a walk in the park. In Uganda, you have the same circumstances. And elsewhere, where there's oppression and dictatorship, like Venezuela, that is the same challenge we have in our own situation and backyard. But look, what we're going to do differently is to make sure that we move away from just focusing on the institutions to focusing on the desire and the goal of the people of Zimbabwe on the ground, building a movement as opposed to building a party. Because what we need is to fight with a broader base that is not alienating, dividing, but a base that unites. And a movement is the best approach.
1: Well, at the time that you exited, and you say it was involuntary, when you resigned from CCC, you said that it had been contaminated and hijacked by government. So what insurance
7: indeed
1: with any other vehicle have that you create
7: from the oppressive regime? But what we are doing this time round is to make sure that we are very thorough on the ground in terms of who participates at a local level. We are not going to allow people who are not from the local areas. That way we'll be able to provide a prophylaxis and a protector against any kind of infiltration that may be visited upon us. But you know that is the nature of all dictatorships, to always want to try and infiltrate the progressive democratic movements that are fighting for justice, freedom of the citizens. So yes, our challenges are men, but we are over them. And I can tell you that we are going to outflank, outgun, and overwhelm all the challenges that we are facing, because we have learned a lot.
1: Really? And they have just extended their term and they got a two-thirds majority in parliament. So how are you going to outflank them, as you say?
7: Well, citizens have the power. Citizens are the source of all authority. But the extension was done illegally and unconstitutionally because it was supposed to be done with the consent of the citizens through a referendum. That has not been followed. And there are challenges within the courts to challenge that illegality. The court is yet to make a determination on that. But on our part, we don't need the court to make any determination because we know the law. There is the constitution which has been violated and shredded apart. So what we want and what we are doing is to mobilize citizens to demand the reversal of that infraction, of that violation. And I can tell you that citizens always, emerge victorious in such circumstances. It is also an opportunity as the people of Zimbabwe to make sure that we come together so that there is unanimity and unity in action to achieve a new national consensus for freedom, justice, and democracy.
1: Zimbabwe's opposition leader there, Nelson Chamisa, speaking to me a little earlier. And Harold Achema in Uganda has been in touch to say that Robert Mugabe must be restless and laughing in his grave at what is happening in Zimbabwe. History is repeating itself in that unhappy African country. The gallant people of Zimbabwe deserve a lot better. Of course, Robert Mugabe was the leader of Zimbabwe until he was ousted in November of 2017 after 37 years in power.
0: Now, the singer and musician Carly Simon, known for hits like You're So Vain, has revealed that she's been diagnosed with Parkinson's disease. In a statement, the legendary singer-songwriter says she also recently had surgery to remove a cancerous growth on her face that she said had affected her appearance. Well, Parkinson's is the fastest-growing neurological condition in the world, with over 150,000 people just in the UK living with it. The BBC's Nick Johnson has more.
8: Carly Simon performing one of her best loved hits. The singer-songwriter, who's known for her emotionally honest anthems, revealed she's been diagnosed with Parkinson's disease and is learning how to live with the degenerative neurological condition. In a lengthy statement on social media, the 83-year-old says that despite her diagnosis, she hasn't stopped living and hasn't stopped working. But she also described the disease as difficult, frustrating, and sometimes frightening. "I'm still learning how to live with it," she says, "and how to accept it without feeling that I've surrendered something essential."

0: These days, I move more slowly, Carly Simon admits. I lean on others more than I once did, but I'm very much still here. Her new album is due to be released next month.
1: That was the BBC's Nick Johnson reporting there, and Carly Simon's new album, Comes in Waves, is out on the 14th of August. Well, that is it for this edition of Newsday from Anne in Nairobi, myself in London, and the rest of the team in both cities. Thanks very much indeed for listening to us today, and enjoy the rest of your day.

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5: Coming up on The Arts Hour with me, Nikki Beatty, British-Argentinian actor Anya Taylor-Joy on playing a con artist in the new TV series Lucky. Supergirl, the Australian actor Millie Alcock, talks about DC's latest summer movie. Cuban artist Tania Bruguera on her conceptual and political work. And American author Dave Eggers discusses his new novel about the art world, Contraposto.
6: I wrote about art for many years, and I was a designer and illustrator here and there. And so all these ideas were sort of percolating, and maybe 15, 20 years ago, I started thinking about these two characters that embody different approaches to a life in the arts.
5: Also on the show, South Korean singer-songwriter Peggy Gu talks about becoming a superstar DJ, and I'll be talking to the Portuguese musician Ana Lua Caiano about reimagining her country's musical heritage. All that and more still to come on The Arts Hour.
7: BBC News with Fiona MacDonald. The authorities in France say the devastating wildfires ravaging the area around Bordeaux have been stabilised overnight. But the situation remains unpredictable as another heatwave is being forecast. Hugh Schofield is in Paris.
8: Firefighters west of Bordeaux are reporting a relatively good night in which they've been able to put out a number of new outbreaks, but the overall surface of the destruction has not increased. The situation, they say, remains stabilised, but not under control. Today, though, will be crucial because temperatures are set to climb steeply into the late 30s Celsius. This return of the heat, combined with a wind from the east, will act on smouldering embers of vegetation and cause them to burst back into flame. Overnight and this morning, the task is to create more fire breaks by clearing brush and to locate and douse, as soon as possible, any new sign of combustion.
7: In neighbouring Spain, firefighters have also reported favourable conditions overnight, but temperatures there are also set to rise. Shares have fallen sharply in South Korea as a result of a large sell-off of tech stocks. The main Kospi index dropped by about 8% at one point, triggering a brief halt in trading. South Korean chip makers such as Samsung have been hit particularly hard. The fall is partly being driven by news of technological advances by Chinese rivals. Reports from Taiwan say the government has arrested an employee of the chip-making company NVIDIA and raided the company's office as part of an investigation into the smuggling of chips into China. Four employees from the US firm Supermicro Computer and executives from a local distributor were detained earlier as part of a wider probe. Taipei says suspects are using shell companies and fake documents to smuggle the chips. Iran's state broadcaster says two men who took part in nationwide anti-government protests have been publicly executed in the city of Isfahan. Footage on social media shows protesters gathering near Ali Khani Square to oppose the executions, resulting in clashes with security forces. Anbarasan Itarajan reports.
9: It's the latest in a series of executions carried out by the Iranian authorities since the mass anti-government protests that peaked in January. Thousands of protesters were killed during a crackdown by the authorities. Tehran says the latest prisoners to be executed were involved in the killings of four security personnel in Ali Khani Square during the protests. Earlier this month, two other men were hanged over similar charges. UN rights experts say at least 24 people have been executed in connection with the uprising so far.
7: Russian officials say Ukraine launched nearly 400 drones towards the Moscow region overnight. The local government's governor said that an apartment building had been hit, but there are no reports of casualties. BBC News. The American pharmaceutical giant Johnson & Johnson says it's agreed to pay up to $5.5 billion to settle lawsuits claiming its talc products cause ovarian cancer. The company won a significant victory in the decade-long legal battle last week when a US judge cast doubt on the plaintiff's ability to prove the claims. J&J have always denied its talc products cause cancer. The settlement depends on almost all of the claimants taking up the offer. Austria has announced plans to increase military service from 6 to 9 months as it looks to bolster its preparedness in the wake of Russia's war in Ukraine. All men in Austria must choose between military service or a longer civilian alternative, which the government is also looking to extend. The director of the International Monetary Fund has praised Argentina's improved economic standing since President Javier Milei took office in 2023. Visiting Buenos Aires, Kristalina Georgieva said Argentina was in a much stronger position and didn't need additional funds. But she acknowledged measures were needed to achieve balanced growth. Hundreds of tiny endangered snails have been reintroduced to a small Atlantic island following an extensive breeding program which saved the species from extinction. Anissa Kadri has this report.
1: Less than a centimetre in size, these tiny snails had been pushed to the brink of extinction. Their home on the Madeira archipelago had been grazed bare by invasive goats and rabbits, while mice saw the mollusks as a water source. But after conservation work, including a breeding programme at Chester Zoo, hundreds of the snails have now been returned to the wild. The team said they had one shot to save the species. The mission involved transporting them in the dark to snail-friendly crevices in the rocks. It's hoped they come out of their shell to restore soil and boost the natural habitat.
5: Hello and welcome to the Arts Hour from the BBC World Service. I'm Nikki Badey, bringing you a star-studded lineup of guests and some cultural companionship with the best global arts and culture conversation from across the BBC and beyond. Coming up, British-Argentinian actor Anya Taylor-Joy on playing a con artist in the new TV series Lucky. Supergirl, the Australian actor Millie Alcock on DC's latest big screen revival. And American author Dave Eggers discusses his new novel about the art world, Contrapposto. Also on the show, South Korean singer-songwriter Peggy Gu talks about becoming a superstar DJ. Cuban artist Tania Bruguera talks about her conceptual and political work. And that's not all. I'll be talking to the Portuguese musician Ana Lua Caiano later in the show. And joining me on this journey, we welcome back to the Arts Hour studio, Katie Puckrick, as this week's cultural critic. Before we go any further, Katie, do you have a cultural highlight that you would like to recommend to the world this week?
10: Yeah, Nikki. So I've recently joined a folk choir where the work is really listening. It's about listening where to place your voice. The harmonies get really weird. And this is not folk music, but I've recently discovered this beautiful work by the young composer Christopher Churcher. These are pieces that he wrote while he was still a student between age 17 to 20, somewhere around there. And it's choral, shimmering, dissonant harmonies that resolve celestially, really spooky. I like listening to things that you can't predict where they're going, creamy, dreamy, poignant. And it's also interesting because he's writing from the perspective of LGBTQ plus longing, loss of being an outsider. So it sounds like it's church music, but it's actually secular music. And the album is called Moonrise.
5: Thank you, Katie. What a lovely, creamy, dreamy description. First up on the Arts Hour today, British-Argentinian actor Anya Taylor-Joy spent the early years of her life in Buenos Aires. She arrived in London with her family, age 6, not speaking any English. Young Anya didn't want to learn the language because she thought they might one day move back to Argentina. Now she's a global screen star. Though she's worked widely in film, it's a television role which is her most celebrated, playing chess impresario Beth Harmon in the huge hit Netflix series The Queen's Gambit. Her latest role sees her playing a confidence artist on the run, who's wanted by the FBI in the Apple TV crime thriller series Lucky. It's based on the book of the same name by Marissa Stapley. The show's all-star ensemble cast includes Annette Bening, Anjanou Ellis-Taylor, and Timothy Olyphant. Anya Taylor-Joy is the eponymous Lucky, and she takes us on a wild and preposterous ride of twists, turns, and thrills. She spoke to the BBC's Joe Wiley, but first, here's a little taste of the show.
11: How can someone so small cause so much trouble?
12: Whatever game you're playing here, Lucky, it's not going to go the way you think it will. I'm done running. From you, from anyone.
13: Why did you want to do it? Why did you want to do Lucky? What appealed about her to you?
12: The first thing that made me excited was Reese Witherspoon's company, Hello Sunshine, said, we have read this book and we want you to co-produce it with us, which is extraordinary. You know, I have a production company, Lady Killer, and this was my first opportunity to really do it. And I thought, okay, if I love the book and I feel like I have something to add here, this is such a good first opportunity. And I read the book and I was fascinated by the idea of somebody in a genre that we've all seen and we all love, which is, you know, cons, and it's sexy, and it's George Clooney, and it's a fantastic genre. But like, what is the reality of that like? What is it like when you can't stand still, when nobody knows your real name, when you're constantly having to lie in order to be able to get to the next day? And I was curious about that.
13: So what research did you do? Did you have to do any research?
12: Yeah, I read a couple of books on it. I find it so interesting that we all just call them con people, but it's confidence artists. That's what it is. And I think I was really interested in how willing people are to believe in what you tell them and in the way that you convey that message. People just really do want to believe you at your word.
13: Where do you think that comes from? That is a fascinating thing.
12: I think people, I mean, this is getting very deep, but I think people don't want to admit that they don't know, and they want to have a sense of structure. And I think the reality is that most of us have to be honest with the fact that there are many things that we will never have answers to. And so when somebody shows up and they're assured, then you don't

0: Web streaming made possible by Nashville General Hospital with a Level 3 Trauma Emergency Department featuring direct access triage with average times of 4 minutes from door to bed and 7 minutes from door to doctor. More at NashvilleGeneral.org.
1: So you're very much in control.
2: Very involved. I am detail orientated and I'm also really passionate and excited and obsessive about the thing that I care about, which is this art form, you know, and I feel so grateful to have worked with wonderful people who were empowering and who cared and taught me a lot along the way. And what a great first experience.
1: Okay. And physically, how old, I mean, you just said you kind of ran so much, but did it take its toll? What were the physical challenges for you?
2: I think I've done a lot of projects where I'm supposed to be the best in the world at whatever physical activity I'm doing. And that's been so much fun because it scratches the perfectionist side of my brain. But for Lucky, she's not a superhero. And the point and something that I was really interested in is I wanted there to be a form of audience wish fulfillment where you place yourself in her shoes and you think, gosh, I hope I'd be able to think of something like that. Or I hope that I would be that, you know, quick-witted, essentially.
3: Anya Taylor-Joy discussing her Apple TV series, Lucky. Well, Katie, I found the first two episodes that had dropped by the time we recorded this show a bit ridiculous. I actually wished that it had been a wink at the audience sort of comedy instead of asking me to take it seriously. She, though, Anya Taylor-Joy, is fully committed to the role. She does a valiant job, as do the other actors. But you are this week's cultural critic. So what did you think?
4: Well, I thought this was about confidence artists and tricksiness and people pulling a fast one, but really it was just a glorified damsel in distress drama where she's being chased and beaten up and hoodwinked and given all sorts of frights. And it made me anxious to watch. I wasn't really enjoying it.
3: So what is the appeal, assuming it had been about a con artist?
4: It might be later
3: yes,
4: on.
3: Yes, exactly. It might develop into that a bit more. But what is the appeal of the con artist?
4: Well, the idea of a trickster is such an archetype across all cultures. You love that idea of somebody who is powerful, not because they're big, strong, rich, but because they're wily. They have some skills. They have street smarts. So in a way, they're admirable antiheroes. But also it's interesting to follow their stories because as a viewer, you put yourself in the position of the person who is tricked and you size yourself up against them and you think, would I have fallen for that?
3: Yes.
4: So I think it's one of those things where you watch these shows and you think, I'm better than they are. I am superior.
3: And do you have a favorite con artist on screen or in literature?
4: I loved the Steven Spielberg film from about, I don't know, 25 years ago, Catch Me If You Can.
3: Oh, brilliant, with Leonardo DiCaprio.
4: Yeah, and Tom Hanks, and that was great. And that was based on a real-life con artist, Frank Abagnale Jr. And if anybody's seen that film, you'll remember the character. It's this like teenage boy who just sweet-talks his way into being an airline pilot, being a surgeon, and along the way, he's passing bad checks and doing all sorts of backstreet scooches.
3: And all the time being so utterly charming. Thank you, Katie Puckrick. You're listening to The Arts Hour from the BBC World Service. The American writer Dave Eggers began his career in journalism. His breakthrough book, published 26 years ago, was called A Heartbreaking Work of Staggering Genius. The title was supposed to be ironic. However, the critics agreed. He's had huge success since, with novels including A Hologram for the King and The Circle, both adapted into films. Before writing, Dave Eggers wanted to be an artist, and it was this interest that's inspired his latest novel, Contrapposto, an Italian word which means counterpoint and refers to the standing position of the human body with weight leaning on one leg. Michelangelo's sculpture of David is a perfect example. In this book, we follow the journey of Cricket, a shy but romantic boy growing up in small-town America who falls in love with art, and Olympia, a spirited older girl who encourages his ambitions. When Dave Eggers spoke to the BBC Samira Ahmed, she asked him how long this story had been gestating.
5: I've been thinking about it 20-odd years or maybe longer. I mean, ever since I was briefly in art school myself in the early 90s. And so having fled, I always thought,

0: thought about some of the things I learned and didn't learn in art school. And then I wrote about art for many years, and I was a designer and illustrator here and there. And so all these ideas were sort of percolating, and maybe 15, 20 years ago, I started thinking about these two characters that embodied different approaches to a life in the arts.
1: So you say that you had studied at art school, and there are moments in this novel which rang so true. I thought, did these things happen to you? So he gets an internship in a really pretentious Chicago art gallery where nobody comes to the exhibition at all. Did that happen?
0: Well, I covered art for many years, mostly in San Francisco, a little bit in Chicago, and I was never in any gallery ever when there was another human in that building. And so there were some, and there still remain, and anywhere in any city, there's so many of these beautiful spaces with great artwork on the walls, and nobody's there. And I think that there's a little bit of a failure to present a welcoming atmosphere to the public. And so I always think it's tragic when you have everything, you have these great young artists or aspiring artists or any late career, whatever, but you don't have a welcoming sort of message. These places can be so off-putting and sterile and snobby. And of all the popular art forms, I think visual art is the most distancing and the most aloof. And I think it's so sad because it should be the most accessible art form, because you don't even have to read. You can just walk in and take in a picture. So why these galleries have created such a snooty atmosphere, I think, is really a disservice to the great work that they often show.
1: Yeah. One of the loveliest things about this novel is that sense of the relationship between an older teacher imparting their wisdom to the young Cricket, and as Cricket grows older, he in a sense wants to do the same. And it's interesting how long you have been a champion for young people, and particularly around reading and writing and creativity, and setting up centres in places like Brooklyn and San Francisco. And I should say, this was a long time before the current moral panic and the backlash against social media and tech. You must have some evidence of the impact of those places, because it's definitely been open for it. Nearly 20 years now?
0: 24 years. We opened in 2002 in San Francisco. Now there's 74 centers around the world. And so the idea is applicable anywhere. One just opened in Toowoomba, Australia, that I'll see later on this year.
1: I mean, have there been published writers who've come? Not that that's the primary goal, but are there writers who've come through?
0: Sure. The most recent was Javier Zamora, who wrote a beautiful book called Solito about coming up to the U.S. as an unaccompanied minor. He was one of our students and then a tutor, and then went on and got his master's and PhD and everything else. I mean, Sally Wen Mao is an award-winning poet. Shanaka Hodge, she had a whole Marvel series. She started as a 16-year-old with us. Not that they needed us. These were all gifted kids that just, we were part of their journey. But mostly we're just trying to make these kids feel heard, feel that their words have power. And right now, on an existential level, making sure that they don't cede their voice to ChatGPT. They have to learn how to write in their own voice, know that it means something to use their own language, and that any time they let a machine speak for them, they become voiceless.
2: Dave Eggers, and the novel is Contrapposto. Our cultural critic on today's Arts Hour is the mighty Katie Puckrick. How did you respond to his words, Katie, just then about losing your voice if you rely on large language model forms of AI to write?
3: The way to discover what your voice actually is through writing. Formulating concepts, devising rhythms, delighting in making connections between things that don't seem that they have anything in common with each other. And when you just outsource your thinking to a machine, you're atrophying your brain. And the thing about AI is that it's lowest common denominator of whatever it's been fed. And a lot of times it's just been fed junk food work. So it's so banal. I write about perfumes.
2: Yes.
3: And so in the course of doing that, I look at a lot of brand publicity and the brand statements and their blurbs. And so many of them are so obviously just churned out by AI. It's the same idea over and over again. In fact, my job is to punch up that copy. So I 100% agree with Dave that if you don't use it, you'll lose it.
2: And in what ways, if at all, do you find that visual arts is closed off and exclusive?
3: I don't know if the visual arts is closed off and exclusive. I guess you could make a case that perhaps the way it's presented, if you wander into a gallery, an empty gallery in the middle of the afternoon, and it might seem a little daunting because you're the only person in there and maybe there's a plummy voiced lady on the door asking you to sign in a book. But when you think about some of the world-class museums like that are here in London, for instance, they're jammed. You can't get up close to the painting, whether it's the National Gallery or the Tate Modern.
2: Katie, thank you so much. You're listening to The Arts Hour from the BBC World Service. Born in South Korea, Peggy Gu has become a world-respected DJ. In 2019, she was in Forbes magazine's 30 Under 30 list of the most influential people from Asia. A singer, too, she's just dropped a new track with Ira Starr, one of Nigeria's biggest music artists. It's called Woman.
4: Put your hands on your body. We all came to dance, not afraid of this body. Pick up your dream.
2: Having studied fashion design in London, Peggy Gu didn't take the obvious route to DJ stardom. She told the BBC's Nick Grimshaw that it was in the German capital, Berlin, that her career and word of mouth fame took off.
5: I used to work at the record store, and when I moved to Berlin, I moved to Berlin to understand the music, electronic music, dance music a bit better. Mm-hmm. And I really feel like Berlin made me understand what techno music really is, because I was more always like house music girl. But now Berlin kind of upgraded my taste, I always say like that. London is where I started DJing when I was in university. I started having resident DJ in the clubs here. But I remember making so many mistakes back in that day, playing wrong track, clear the floor. I was playing for two people, one person. And if I think about it, all those experience kind of helped me learn faster as a DJ and producer too.
6: What was it that made you want to do it in the first place? What was that the call to DJing and to the dance floor for you?
5: I always was a kid that who always showed the new music to my friend. Hey, do you know this song? Do you want to listen to this song? But I actually coincidentally got the first job as a DJ because I was in London College of Fashion, and they always do this Korean party in every university, and then they had someone, a DJ, booked, but he got canceled because his flight was canceled or something. And I was like, hi guys, I know how to DJ. If you want to give me a shot. And I started DJing, and I kind of smashed it that night. And I started to play a little bit more, and then, yeah, I really got into it.
6: And that was it. Come on.
5: Yeah, and I was going out every night.
6: Yes.
5: In London and Berlin.
6: Uh-huh.
5: Like, to see that DJ, to see that DJ. And then I was dancing, but I was staring at the DJ to learn how they mix it and the transition and the journey. I was that weirdo. Was always that
6: you
5: one
6: were
5: weirdo.
6: Student, yeah. Student.
5: Basically.
6: Yeah, you were a student of it. That weirdo.
5: But the DJ must be thinking like, what is she?
6: Why
5: is she okay?
6: Staring at me? How does it begin for you? How does a song begin for you when you go into that creative music making process? Where, what's day one like for you?
5: It's really hard to explain that, but a lot of people do ask me, what is your creative process? It's one of those things, that I always have to start with some kind of inspiration. Mm-hmm. I like to listen to a lot of records before I make music. And then the inspiration has to be there. And I start from there. And then I think about the lyrics. And then I put, well, my signature sound, bassline. And then when the song is done, I try to write the lyrics. Depends, like, on the inspiration. Yeah. It always changes.
6: Uh-huh. And do you play stuff out to people? Like,
5: yeah.
6: Will you test it on friends or test it in the club?
5: 100%. I always give it to my friend who has no idea anything about music. I was like, how does this sound to you? And she was like, I like it. I was like, okay, it worked. It works. And then I give it to one of my favorite producers, friend. And then I have a few mentors that I would send it to.
6: Uh-huh.
5: So, yeah.
6: I want to talk to you about what effect the dance floor has had on you and what it does have on you. I always like hearing from DJs where they enjoy to go and party and go to dance. Is there a place where you think is doing it better than anywhere else right now in the world?
5: That's a great question, because I don't believe in DJ who doesn't like to dance. It's like when someone says, don't trust skinny chef. Kind of same thing, though, isn't it?
6: Right. Right.
3: No?
6: Yeah.
3: It's like, I don't
6: trust
3: believe.
6: Trust a DJ that doesn't let you dance.
3: Yeah. It's so true. Like, I used to go out. That was like, the club was my church. Uh-huh. And if I get a chance to be able to see someone else's performance, whether it's a DJ or artist, I always go. The most recent one I went to was Bad Bunny. I went there not only because I'm a fan of him, but I wanted to get inspiration. And that was in Madrid.
6: Do we have more music coming after Woman?
3: I'm working on something. But probably not this summer.
6: Uh-huh.
3: I like to give a time in between so that track can breathe.
6: Uh-huh.
3: But I am working on something else.
6: Okay, exciting.
2: Peggy Goo, Katie Puckrick, do you agree that you should never trust a DJ who doesn't dance?
7: Yeah, I do agree. I mean, it depends on what kind of music they're playing. But if they're a dance DJ, you would hope the original inspiration came from their own personal tail feathers that they would shake upon occasion.
2: Do you think being a DJ is in any way as respected as being a musician who's mastered an instrument or two?
7: I think that being a DJ is absolutely as respected as being a musician and a composer, but it shouldn't be because it is just playing records. It's just pushing go.
2: But no, but isn't it about, you know, weaving one beat and dropping another one and then going into another track? I mean, all
7: it
2: that
7: is,
2: singing.
7: It is that. And Peggy Goo is a composer herself.
2: Yeah.
7: She's a producer and a composer. So she covers the waterfront. But I've DJed over the years on occasion, and it's one of those things where you feel like you're an absolute genius for no reason. You know, you're just like, put on the record, put on the CD, press play, and then people are losing their minds, their eyes rolling back in their head on the dance floor. And you think, yes, I did that for you. You're welcome. And it's really, there's not that much more to it.
2: No, you're a vibe architect though, aren't you?
7: Yeah, vibe architect. That's what it is.
2: Okay. Katie, thank you. That's it for part one of the show. But don't go away. Still to come, the star of Supergirl, Millie Alcock, and I'll be talking to Portuguese musician Ana Lua Caiano. The Arts Hour's back after this.
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2: Still to come on The Arts Hour with me, Nikki Beatty, my conversation with the Portuguese musician Ana Lua Caiano about reimagining her country's musical heritage. Supergirl herself, the Australian actor Millie Alcock, talks about DC's latest summer movie, and Cuban artist Tania Bruguera on her conceptual and political work. All that and more still to come on The Arts Hour.
11: BBC News with Fiona MacDonald. The authorities in France say the devastating wildfires around Bordeaux have been stabilised overnight but remain dangerous. As another heat wave is forecast, President Macron said the country was facing the most severe crisis since the Second World War. Iran's state broadcaster says two men who took part in nationwide anti-government protests have been publicly executed in the city of Isfahan. Thousands of protesters were killed in January during a crackdown by the authorities. Shares in major chip firms have fallen sharply in Asia. South Korea's Kospi index dropped by 8%, triggering a pause in trading. The fall is partly being driven by reports of technological advances by rival companies in China. Russian officials say Ukraine launched nearly 400 drones towards the Moscow region overnight. The local governor said an apartment building had been hit. Unverified pictures show smoke billowing from an industrial plant near the capital. Austria has announced plans to increase the length of military service to 9 months. All men in Austria must choose between military service or a longer civilian alternative. Many European countries have been boosting their army due to Russia's war in Ukraine. The American pharmaceutical giant Johnson & Johnson says it's agreed to pay up to $5.5 billion to settle lawsuits claiming its talc products cause ovarian cancer. The company denies the claims and says its talcum powder is safe. Hundreds of tiny endangered snails have been reintroduced to a rocky island of the Portuguese archipelago of Madeira, saving the species from extinction. After breeding the last 21 snails of Geometra coronula, French and British scientists then scrambled up a rocky cliff to reintroduce their descendants to Bujeu. BBC News.
2: Welcome back to the Arts Hour from the BBC World Service with me, Nikki Beatty. And if you've only just joined us, in the first half of the show, we heard from British-Argentinian actor Anya Taylor-Joy about her latest role in the TV series Lucky, American writer Dave Eggers on his early aspirations as an artist, and South Korean DJ Peggy Gu on taking to the decks for the first time. Coming up, I'll be chatting to the Portuguese musician breaking new ground with old forms, Ana Lua Caiano, and we'll hear from Cuban artist Tania Bruguera. But first, the character of Supergirl was invented by DC Comics in 1959 as a female cousin to Superman. This year, the Australian actress Millie Alcock fully becomes the superheroine in the DC Universe's latest attempt at a summer blockbuster after first appearing as Kara at the end of the 2025 film Superman. Our heroine, Supergirl, was born Kara Zor-El to parents who lived on the planet Krypton before its destruction. They sent her to Earth, but as a young adult, we find her adrift and in self-destruct mode. When her beloved dog Crypto is shot by a space pirate with a poison dart, a predicament I'm sure we can all relate to, she refocuses and seeks revenge. The film's planet hopping was recreated in Watford, a town close to London, England. Less interstellar, more suburban, and home to Warner Brothers Studios in the UK. When Millie Alcock spoke to the BBC's Greg James, he asked her what it was like stepping out on set for the first day of filming.
12: Day one was incredibly cold in the absolutely infamous Watford.
13: Oh, it's supposed to be magical. Tell me it's magical. Tell me that you flew on day one.
12: I didn't. I was outside. It was magical. We had fake snow. It was a scene that is in the trailer with the lovely David Corenswet, mm-hmm. where I land on Earth. Mm. And I was speaking in Kryptonian, and I was so excited, but also terrified. The first day on any job, I think, is very overwhelming. I don't think that they should record anything for the first week that you do on set,
13: true.
12: Because you're still kind of getting your feet. But it was really lovely to have David there. And he was very gracious and gave some advice about potential bruising, which happens, but you get really proud.
13: Yeah, of course.
12: Yeah, you're like,
13: you're supposed to get beaten up in these films.
12: Yeah.
13: You're Superman or Supergirl.
12: Exactly.
13: That's the whole thing.
12: Mm-hmm.
14: Hey, I was just touching base to see when you think you might be coming back. You know, I'm just worried that you're not going to find your stride here if you keep going off world all the time, Kara. I'm worried you're not going to find your people.
15: Yeah, well, that's the thing, Clark. I have no people. Home is wherever you are, buddy.
13: Music plays a huge role in this film. And you're clearly a big music fan.
12: Mm-hmm.
13: How close to Kara is your music taste, do you think?
12: So I would say that my taste in music is quite similar to Kara's.
13: Mm-hmm. I mean, she's quite a messy character. When we first join her in the film, she is kind of all over the place. She's getting drunk. She's having a nice time.
12: Mm-hmm.
13: So she's quite...
12: She's fun.
13: She's loose.
12: Yeah.
13: Having a nice life.
12: Mm-hmm.
13: And the film itself has got some great throwbacks in there as well.
12: Yes.
13: Sort of iconic tracks, sort of 80s inspired, a lot of 90s and things. I was thinking Fontaine's DC.
12: I was thinking Fontaine. I made a playlist for Spotify, with Spotify.
13: Okay.
12: That people can go listen to very, very soon. And I did put Favorite by Fontaine's in there.
13: Interesting.
12: And big, almost made the cut by Fontaine's.
13: Okay.
12: Yeah.
13: This is good.
12: Yeah.
13: And we were thinking maybe sort of Wet Leg, Wolf Alice.
12: Yes. Wet Leg is in there.
13: But Cara's sort of good messy.
12: She's great messy.
13: And what did you bring to her? What's the bit of Millie that's in Cara?
12: She is basically me, but I just can't fly. And that was kind of the most fascinating thing about doing this job in this really beautiful meta way that life loves to present you with these full circle moments that hit you by pure surprise. Life's a trip. So
13: what a lovely thing.
12: Yeah, it was really, really lovely.
2: Millie Alcock talking about Supergirl. Today's cultural critic is Katie Puckrick. Is Supergirl and the DC universe your kryptonite?
3: Yeah, it is my kryptonite. Anything that is just churning out Sausage Factory, formulaic comic book stories over and over again, I just find it tedious. Mm. And I never would have gone to see this film had you not asked me to go have a little peek at it. And I loved it.
2: You did?
3: Yeah.
2: Okay. So what is it about, first of all, in a more general sense, what is it about the comic book universes, Marvel or DC, that still interests vast swathes of the world's population?
3: Well, the stories are classic. There's always a hero. There's a good guy and a bad guy, good over evil, special effects, those classic mythological tropes. And also for the studios, it's just a no-brainer. You don't have to think very hard. You just have to throw a lot of money at it. So those stories are classic.
2: What did you love about the film? Because, I mean, there's been a decline in box office dominance for Marvel and DC Universe fair at movie theaters. Supergirl has tanked at the box office.
3: I found Millie Alcock's performance so fresh, authentic, kind of slacker girl in her little space pod, just kind of jetting around the universe, pub crawling from planet to planet. No love interest. So refreshing.
2: Ah.
3: Nothing to do with trying to get the attention of a man. And she's just totally happy. I found her really aspirational.
2: Excellent.
3: And also, the other thing is, she wasn't, for a superhero, she wasn't all about like, oh, I'm going to save you all, like, relax. Like, she didn't have that Superman energy of goody two-shoes. Her little flying flat that she lives in is like a cross between a teenage girl's bedroom and some kind of music festival that's gone on way too long. But she is quite motivated by saving her pet dog.
2: Well, Katie, I think they ought to use one of those many lines of yours on their poster. Thank you, Katie Puckrick. You're listening to The Arts Hour from the BBC World Service with me, Nikki Beatty. The Portuguese singer, multi-instrumentalist, producer and composer Ana Lua Caiano has just joined us in the studio. Welcome, Ana Lua.
16: Thank you.
2: Your second album is coming out later this year and it expands the musical language that you've been shaping, where Portuguese folk tradition collides with electronica, rhythmic experimentation, and powerful vocals.
17: Temos só seis anos para brincar, e outros tão poucos na escola e tantos mais a trabalhar sem conteúdo direção.
2: So your forthcoming album, will you tell me what the title is?
16: The title is, I'm going to say firstly in Portuguese.
2: Yes.
16: Devagar que a vida é curta. That means slowly as life is short. And it's a saying that my grandparents used to say. And when I was a kid, I didn't understand what it meant.
2: So is the whole album asking us to consider what we might find if we allow ourselves to slow down?
16: Yeah, it's a little bit because it's an album about death. It's a very dark album in a sense. But it invites us to slow down a little bit.
2: And you tackle the topics of death, war, other issues that trouble you. Is your work deliberately political?
16: Yeah, I don't think it's deliberately political, but I think it's very inspired by the things that I watch in the daily life. And some of the songwriters that I really appreciate in Portugal were from the dictatorship periods where they spoke about how bad was the dictatorship, but they couldn't say that. So I heard to a lot of political songwriters, and I think that inspired me in a way. And I speak about the habitational crisis, about immigration problems, about war and about everything that I see.
2: So the lead single is Uma Vida a Menos, mm-hmm. which I think means a lesser life, does it?
16: Yeah.
2: How does it translate?
16: A lifetime less.
2: A lifetime less. Yeah. But the theme seems to be work and workers' yeah. rights. Tell me a bit about that.
16: So this music speaks about how sometimes work is in the center of life and people don't have time to rest. In Portugal, we have a very low salary and people work a lot. Sometimes they have two jobs in order to pay the bills. So the name of the single, it's a little bit sarcastic. It's like we are working and we are losing life.
17: Outra semana e outra sempre a mesma coisa. Duas horas de autocarro, oito horas de trabalho.
2: The video is shot by, is it somebody from your family?
16: Yeah.
2: Tell us who it is.
16: It's my sister, Joana Cayano.
2: So on this particular video, there is an office, because it's workers mm-hmm. repeating the same things every day, completely filled with soil. So they are literally buried.
16: Yeah.
2: And there is a phrase that there are more men buried in work than in graves.
16: And the music video showcases strange types of works, like taking out the keys of the computer with some chopsticks. And there's people that might not know what they are doing. They don't know what's the aim. So it's a little bit purposeless.
2: Yes. But the track has beat drops. It has piano.
16: Yeah.
2: At one point, you walk in playing what looks like bagpipes to me.
16: Yeah.
2: There's percussion. You're a one-woman band, aren't
16: yeah.
2: you? So are there any unusual instruments on this album?
16: In this album, I try to balance this idea of a lot of rhythm and a lot of confusion with a little bit of silence.
2: Yeah.
16: I recorded sounds from a wool factory in Portugal.
2: Oh, so like field recordings.
16: Yeah, yes. And there's a lot of music that have those sounds of ta-ta-ta-ta that are recorded in factories. I have also two rocks that the group of women that play a square drum. They played like castanholas. I don't know how to say, but it's the instrument.
2: Castanets?
16: Castanets, yeah, probably. But they play that with rocks from the river where their village is from. So they gave to me the rocks and I also use that in the concert as well. So I tried to bring a little bit of those objects, strange objects, to the concert.
2: Is it too lofty, then, for me to describe you as an ethnomusicologist?
16: Yeah, you could describe me as that.
2: That's what you're doing in so many ways, isn't it? When I was making a little video to say that you were the guest on the Arts Hour today, and I was explaining that if you think of a female voice from Portugal and all you bring up is fado, then this is going to expand your musical touch points, yes. isn't it? How do the Portuguese view what you do? How would they describe you?
16: I think it's very interesting because I have an audience that is a young audience that might be connected more to the dancing part of the music. And I have an audience that is more elderly, people
2: yes.
16: that know the traditional songs. And it's very interesting after the concerts when they speak to me and they said, this rhythm remind me of a song that my mother used to sing. And for me, it's so beautiful that people, that sometimes I'm afraid they would be scared with the synthesizer, but no, they are very excited and they recognize something.
2: There is a track called Deixa-me Morto Morrer. Am I pronouncing that? Am I butchering that pronunciation?
16: It's in Portuguese, it's very hard to pronounce Portuguese, but it's almost
2: perfect. No,
16: Deixa-me Morto Morrer. We eat the vowels, so it's very hard.
2: You eat the vowels. Yeah, I yeah. love that. Maybe yeah. that's what we need to learn to do. This is a track from your last album.
16: Mm-hmm. Yeah.
2: Will you tell us a little bit about it?
16: So this song, it was initially about a death of a person and the way someone deals with the death. And as the music continues, it's like, okay, let the dead man die and continue. Let's continue life. But then there's other interpretations and someone thinks, this is about Salazar, for example, that was the dictator. And I really love to think that the music can change its meaning because of the environment, because now in Portugal, the far right started to grow a lot. So I think this music got another meaning because of that.
2: So just thinking about all these performances that you've got coming up across Europe this summer. So you're going to be at the WOMAD Festival in the UK this weekend, Galicia and Rioja in Spain in August, Sardinia, Florence in Italy. I'm interested to know how you've learned to transmit emotion and stories via your body and your face and your voice rather than the words, which many people won't understand. How do you work on that?
16: I think that even in Portugal, when I'm performing, I feel that in each song I'm kind of an actress. So I try to really feel what I'm saying, and I hope that people can relate and
2: I think they can
16: feel that.
17: O sol que pede atrás de ti, que eu vá para onde ele vai, não fico aqui.
2: What is the story behind your plaits or your braids? They are long ponytails on either side, so pigtails, but they're right down to below your ribs, and then you've got little bands all the way up to give them segments. Is that very Portuguese?
16: No, it's just started with a music video. Firstly, my hair grew a lot since the first music video where I used this. And then in this last Uma Vida Menos, we made a huge braids that go. There's a shot in the music video with the cows and everything. And the braids go all over the cows. And sometimes the cows pull the braids. But the idea, and I want to continue to explore what these braids could mean. And in the next music videos, we're going to explore like the different uses of these braids. So it's character as well.
2: It's a character, yeah, exactly. They are characters that are adding to you. Ana Lua Caiano, muito obrigada.
16: Muito obrigada.
2: You're listening to The Arts Hour from the BBC World Service with me, Nikki Beatty. Tania Bruguera is an artist from Cuba who's exhibited and in some cases performed her work across the globe. Her work is conceptual as well as political, often harnessing the public to take part. One example is her landmark piece, Tatlin's Whisper No. 6, which she staged in Havana. She invited people to come up to a microphone and say whatever they liked for 1 minute, after which actors in military uniforms escort them off the stage. The Cuban president at the time, Raul Castro, was seeking to improve relations with U.S. President Barack Obama, and the government did not respond favorably to Tania's piece. With a new solo exhibition of her work opening in the UK, Tania Bruguera spoke candidly to the BBC's John Wilson about her memories of the controversial artwork from nearly two decades ago.
18: How did people seize that opportunity? What did they say?
19: It was insane. It was really... I had a friend, she doesn't understand Spanish, she say, I don't know what they talk about, the air is so thick, you can feel the fear. And it was fascinating using art to give people freedom.
18: I think it was 5 years later, 2014, you tried to restage that piece.
19: I restaged
18: and then you, but you were arrested and detained for several days. What happened?
19: Yeah, because one non-negotiable area is in Cuba, you never mix art with activism. You never invite dissidents to an artwork, which is what I did in 2009. A lot of dissidents came and spoke. But as an artist, you have to say, I have one time to do this, I'll do it properly. And if I don't exhibit anymore, doesn't matter. You know, the work has been done properly. Then when Obama and Raul decided to have an approachment and opening the relationship, diplomatic relationship, you know, I wanted to test it. My work is also testing politics. You know, you say something as politician, I'm going to believe you and I'm going to do it. And then it will test how real your statement was. And rightly so. Immediately they detained me. They detained 87 more people. People who didn't even know the work was happening because they were dissidents who had no idea who I was.
18: What, they were arrested in relation to your piece? 87 people were arrested, but even though they had nothing to do with it?
19: Yeah, because in Cuba they have a list of dissidents, and every time there is a national holiday or an important person is traveling to Cuba or there is some rumor that some protest is going to happen, they preventively detain people.
18: Right. But you say this was happening at a time of those bilateral talks when Obama and Raul Castro were talking about trade agreements, political rapprochement, and you were testing whether that would work with art. Now, you found out the hard way that that wasn't going to be so easy.
1: Mm-hmm.
18: You did leave Cuba eventually, and did you feel you were forced out? Did you want to leave?
19: No.
18: You would have stayed in Cuba if you could have done.
19: Yes, absolutely. I was forced. I was blackmailed. And to be honest, the reason I decide to leave is because they tried so much to convince me to leave that I knew I had that as a bargaining chip. So I say, I leave only if you liberate these artists. And I gave them a list of, like, I don't know, 20 people or something who are in prison. And that was basically it.
18: And they were all artists, 20 people.
19: No, there were some journalists, and also there were underage kids who were in prison.
18: Why did Cuba want you to leave the country? Why was it? Would it not have been simpler just to have locked you up, to have put you in prison?
19: In one of the interrogation sessions, they told me I would not be put in prison because I was not going to become the Cuban Ai Weiwei. So what they did is they put me in home detention, where I was for 9 months not able to leave my house, not even to buy food, to go to the doctor, to nothing. So I was for 9 months in my house, like literally. I could not even go to somebody else's in the building home.
18: So you are now living and working in the United States in this state of forced exile. How has the current political climate in America, in the US, affected your work, do you think?
19: Very much. It's very funny. The other day I was in a conversation in New York, and the person who was moderating presented me as somebody who come from the future to our present in the United States. And what he meant by that is I already been gone through a lot of things that aren't happening now in the United States. Like, you start feeling things I felt 30 years ago in Cuba. Like, people afraid of talking, people in their job being very careful about what they say. The government took money from the National Endowment for Humanities. This is the government responsibility for research and ideas. So I think all of that is pressure. Yes, it's not as evident as being detained from your home and being put in prison, but this is also censorship and it's also pressure.
2: Artist Tania Bruguera. Katie Puckrick is still with me in the studio as today's cultural critic. Are you drawn to experience Tania's exhibition after hearing that?
7: Oh, absolutely. I mean, what a brave woman anyway, in terms of standing her ground and the fact that she threw her political and artistic power behind getting those other prisoners released.
2: How do you feel about public performance art being used as political statement?
7: Well, all art is a political statement. Art is made in the context of the society that the artist lives in. And to claim that art is not political is from a position of privilege, because it's something that even I'm thinking about bossa nova that existed in Brazil in the 60s. And by the end of the 60s, bossa nova segued into tropicalia, which was kind of a psychedelic version of the same thing. And that was more working class, more overtly protest music. You know, we listen to it and think, oh, this is lovely martinis at sundown kind of thing on your yacht. But it was political protest against the right-wing government at the time. And even the fact that the harmonies were quite dissonant and there was sort of ambiguous resolutions within the music. A lot of the artists had to, whether it was Jobim or whether it was Caetano Veloso, Gal Costa, they were harassed and hassled and sometimes had to self-exile.
2: Do I sense a new album of Brazilian deep cuts coming from you, Katie Puckrick?
7: Well, that's a good idea.
2: Yes.
7: That's a good idea.
2: Thank you, Katie. We end today's Arts Hour with music from Algeria. Imarhan are a Tuareg band who combine North African desert blues with electric rock. Imarhan translates as the ones I care about, and they've just released their fourth album, Esam, meaning lightning. They're touring Europe in September and on their travels performed for the BBC's Catherine Tickell. Here, via an interpreter, their lead singer introduces the band and the track they played.
20: Je suis Saddam Ibrahim. My name is Saddam Ibrahim, leader of the group Imarhan. I'm here in the studio today with Haiballah, Abkaldar, Tar, and Hisham. We founded the group Itamar Raset in 2006. As a band, we do our best to preserve Tuareg culture, our language, and our traditions. For example, we only sing in Tamashek. This helps us nurture and protect our identity. It is a way to preserve the Tuareg's vocabulary and the poems which otherwise would slowly disappear, especially given that Tamashek isn't taught in schools. Keeping our language alive is the most important thing we can do.
21: Aujourd'hui, chez nous, en fait, c'est depuis la guerre du Mali, donc on a beaucoup de réfugiés.
20: Since the beginning of the war in Mali, many refugees have come to live in Taman Raset. There isn't a single Tuareg house which doesn't have at least one or two refugee families living there. So, of course, we've felt the suffering of other people, and we can't turn a blind eye. Especially in the media today, it seems like no one's talking about what's happening in the region. There are lots of problems in the world, and barely anyone is interested in the desert and the people there. So we're trying to speak out. It's very important. Dunya Toshal is a song about how life has changed. I feel like life moves very fast nowadays. The song explores the differences between the lives of nomadic people who call the desert their home and the lives of those who live in cities. It's two different worlds.
21: On a deux mondes différents.

0: Imaan Khan performing live. That's it for this week's Arts Hour. Thank you for your ears, and thank you to both my guests, Ana Lua Cayano and Katie Puckrick. For now, from me, Nikki Beatty, studio manager Sarah Hockley and Charles Aspen, and producers Nikki Paxman and Kieran Birmingham, see you next week.
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5: Welcome to the newsroom. I'm Charlotte Gallagher. The mayor of a major French city says he's prepared for all eventualities as wildfires still burn. We hear from people there.
6: The air was quite smoky, was quite difficult to breathe. The smell of burnt was, you know, pretty much all around the city. The situation is almost surreal.
5: Benjamin Netanyahu is to meet President Trump today, but months into their war with Iran, what's the state of US-Israeli relations? We're in Ecuador with the drug cartels ruining lives and communities.
7: How many people have you killed?
8: Hasta el momento.
9: Well, until now, about 8, I think. I don't remember well.
5: And fancy a new job? How about becoming an apprentice at one of the world's most famous landmarks, Big Ben in London? All that to come in the next 30 minutes. First, there's a news bulletin.
10: BBC News with Fiona MacDonald. The authorities in France say the devastating wildfires around Bordeaux have been stabilised overnight, but remain unpredictable and dangerous. President Macron says these wildfires are the most severe France has faced since the Second World War. Hugh Schofield is in Paris.
11: Temperatures are set to climb steeply into the late 30s Celsius. This return of the heat, combined with a wind from the east, will act on smouldering embers of vegetation and cause them to burst back into flame. Overnight and this morning, the task is to create more fire breaks by clearing brush and to locate and douse, as soon as possible, any new sign of combustion.
10: In neighbouring Spain, firefighters have also reported favourable conditions overnight. The Prime Minister, Pedro Sanchez, earlier warned of difficult times ahead, with temperatures also set to rise. Iran's state broadcaster says two men have been publicly executed in the city of Isfahan. Footage shared on social media shows protesters gathering near Ali Khani Square to oppose the executions, resulting in clashes with security forces. Anbar Hassan at Irajan has more details.
12: Tehran says the latest prisoners to be executed were involved in the killings of four security personnel in Ali Khani Square during the protests. Earlier this month, two other men were hanged over similar charges. Human rights experts say at least 24 people have been executed in connection with the uprising so far. The demonstrations were initially sparked by the high cost of living, but rapidly evolved into widespread anti-government protests. Tehran said the US and Israel were behind them.
10: Shares have fallen sharply in South Korea as a result of a large sell-off of tech stocks. The main KOSPI index dropped by about 8% at one point. It's partly been driven by news of technological advances by rival firms in China. Our Asia business editor, Maura Fogarty, is following this in Singapore.
13: We had a very strong debut from a Chinese chip maker on the Shanghai stock market. That's gotten a lot of people thinking maybe the Chinese can provide these chips for us instead. And we do know there have been reports previously that Apple has been trying to lobby the U.S. administration to allow it to use Chinese-made chips. Secondly, reports out as well indicating that a Chinese company has developed the advanced technology needed to make very high-end chips that would, in effect, challenge the position that Dutch chip equipment maker ASML has in the chip equipment space.
10: A strong earthquake has hit the coastal city of Kumamoto in southern Japan. Japan's meteorological agency said the quake measured a preliminary magnitude of 7.1, with the epicenter located at a shallow depth of 10 kilometres. The government's issued emergency and tsunami warnings. BBC News. Russian officials say Ukraine launched nearly 400 drones towards the Moscow region overnight. The local governor said an apartment building had been hit, but there are no reports of casualties. Ukraine has stepped up attacks on targets deep inside Russia in recent months, including attacks on energy facilities and logistics hubs. Ukraine's President Volodymyr Zelensky is due to meet Donald Trump at the White House, seeking stronger air defences and greater pressure on Russia to end the war. The talks come as Ukraine intensifies long-range attacks inside Russia. Following his meeting with President Zelensky, Donald Trump is due to meet Israel's Prime Minister Benjamin Netanyahu at the White House for their first talk since the war with Iran began. Mr. Netanyahu says Iran's nuclear program will be his main priority. Yolan Nell is in Jerusalem.
1: The US and Iran have paused their fighting over the past 3 days, but Iranian officials deny requesting negotiations, saying that messages are being passed between the two sides via mediators. But at this meeting, with both men facing domestic criticism over their handling of the Iran war, their interests appear to differ. While Mr. Trump favours a deal with Tehran, Israeli officials fear this will strengthen the Iranian regime. Israel continues to see Iran's nuclear program as an existential threat.
10: They're also expected to discuss Lebanon. Hundreds of tiny endangered snails have been reintroduced to a rocky island of the Portuguese archipelago of Madeira, saving the species from extinction. After collecting the last 21 remaining snails of Geometra coronula from the Atlantic island of Bujeu, French and British scientists embarked on a large breeding program. They then had to battle through rough weather and scramble up a cliff face to find snail-friendly rocks and reintroduce the mollusks to the wild. They'd almost been wiped out by deforestation. BBC News.
5: Hello, you're listening to The Newsroom with me, Charlotte Gallagher. Overnight, the mega fire threatening Bordeaux in southwest France has stabilised, but the authorities say the danger is far from over. A new heat wave and unpredictable winds threaten to reignite parched land. President Macron has called the situation unprecedented, with the worst fires since the Second World War. The mayor of Bordeaux, a city of 1.4 million people, says he's preparing for all eventualities. Chris d'Arbreau, who lives there, has decided to leave.
6: The air was quite smoky, was quite difficult to breathe. The smell of burnt was, you know, pretty much all around the city. The situation is almost surreal. Especially knowing that, you know, at the moment, I think they said last night in the news that the fires were like around 10 kilometers from the perimeter of the city. I started to get very worried because we've got basically a green area because of all the parks and all the trees. So the fire would get really, really close.
5: Our correspondent Gwyn Loder is in Bordeaux and he's been speaking to the BBC's Karen Giannone.
14: It's a bright sunny day here in Bordeaux, which will be bad news for the emergency services who are still fighting these fires. There was some good news overnight. The situation remains stable, but has improved to the south where fires had been burning near the city of Bordeaux. I'm told the situation now is under control in that area. Hearing reports too that residents who live there may be allowed to return to their homes today even. So that really does seem like good news. To the west of us in the Gironde wildfire area, not so good news. We're hearing that the fires there are still out of control, but the situation hasn't worsened overnight. So it could be worse, of course. The fear though is that we're now under a yellow heatwave alert here. We are expecting those temperatures to rise up to possibly the early 40s degrees Celsius today and tomorrow especially. So the fear is, of course, that the fires could once more take hold and move towards the city.
5: Gwyn, since you arrived in France, you've been very close to the fires. Just tell us what you experienced. What does it feel like? How does it smell? How does it sound?
14: We arrived yesterday and we travelled westwards to see how the authorities were dealing with this crisis. We had to pass through several police cordons as we made our way there. As journalists, we were allowed through those cordons, travelling through villages and towns which were more or less ghost towns, almost completely deserted as people had fled, as bushfires were breaking out sporadically. You didn't know where the next one was going to start and take hold, but there were several emergency service crews there battling the blazes as they broke out. We travelled to the village of Le Temple where the fires were burning out of control. The ground crews unable to control the fires there. They drafted in aircraft which dropped water and fire retardant over the blazes there. They did eventually manage to get the flames to subside before moving on to the next blaze. And that's the difficulty here, is once you extinguish one fire, there's another one breaking out a few kilometres down the road. And this heat, the ground is parched extremely dry. There's a lot of vegetation which is completely dried out, so it's easy for the fires to take hold. And with this expected heat wave over the next few days, things could get much worse once more.
5: Gwyn Loder. Next, Israel's Prime Minister Benjamin Netanyahu is in Washington to meet President Trump for the first time since the Iran war began in February. Tensions between the two longtime allies have become strained as the war that was meant to last a few weeks is still rumbling on and the Strait of Hormuz is still not fully open. Also in Washington is Ukraine's President Zelensky. Both men are there for the memorial service for the Republican Senator Lindsey Graham. The BBC's North America editor Sarah Smith reflects on the day ahead.
15: Even by White House standards, this is a very big day. We have got not one, but two world leaders coming by to talk about two different wars. We've got President Zelensky from Ukraine, who wants to discuss the war with Russia, as well as Israeli Prime Minister Benjamin Netanyahu to talk about the conflict with Iran. They're both in town for the funeral of the longtime Republican Senator Lindsey Graham, and it's going to be more like a political convention or an international summit than a memorial. And you're going to have President Trump eulogizing the man who once called him a race-baiting bigot, but then later became his good friend, advisor, even golfing partner. Graham often lobbied President Trump about the causes he cared about most, and those were stopping Iran from ever getting a nuclear weapon and keeping up American support for Ukraine. For Mr. Netanyahu, who's coming to say goodbye to his cherished friend, this is the first time he will have met President Trump since the war in Iran began. And President Trump's at a crossroads right now in the conflict with Iran. He has to decide whether to stall or dramatically escalate his attacks. President Zelensky will also be at the funeral. Lindsey Graham was probably the most effective advocate he had in Washington, persuading President Trump to keep supplying arms to Ukraine and to keep tough economic sanctions on Russia. Now Zelensky has to try and hold on to Trump's support without the senator's help. So, in just one day, the fate of two major international conflicts are on the agenda, all because it's the funeral of one very influential Washington insider.
5: So, what can we expect from Benjamin Netanyahu's meeting with President Trump? I've been speaking to our Middle East correspondent, Yolan Nell, who's in Jerusalem.
16: Before he left for Washington, he was stressing in his

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1: That memorandum of understanding that emerged between the US and Iran last month. They still want Iran's nuclear program dealt with effectively. I mean, that does remain a US goal as well. But for Israel, that is seen as an existential threat.
2: Do you think Israel feels locked out of it then?
1: I think that is something that you read about in the Israeli media, with lots of talk about how there are Israeli military generals who would favour a new escalation against Iran, but still a lot of conflict about where things go from there. Certainly what they do not want is to have a diplomatic deal that does not deal with that nuclear threat. That is the number one threat, and also does not deal with Israel's other issues when it comes to ballistic missiles in Iran, the ballistic missile program, and also the threat that is posed from Iran's proxies around the region. There is a concern that Donald Trump is so worried about the effects on the global economy that he is now just looking to get the Strait of Hormuz reopened for shipping once again to calm things down in this region so that he can move on to other things. And, you know, it's important to note that although the strikes have not taken place between the US and Iran since Friday, still, the US's regional allies have continued to come under attack. There's still that threat from Iran's proxies. In particular, Saudi Arabia has come under attack from the Houthis in Yemen. Drones have also been launched into Jordan, and drones, you know, used to attack US allies in Iraq.
2: Yolan Nell. In Ecuador, a state of emergency is in place as the authorities battle local drug gangs with links to international cartels. Ecuador has one of the highest murder rates in the world and has become the gateway for about 70% of the cocaine reaching the US and Europe. The drug isn't produced there, but floods in from neighbouring Colombia and Peru, the two biggest cocaine producers in the world. Our senior international correspondent, Orla Gurin, spent a week in Ecuador and sent this report.
3: We've just arrived at the scene of a killing. There are four police cars, about a dozen or so armed police officers here. There are some local people standing, looking on. And just in front of me, there's a motorbike on the ground, and beside it, the body of a man. We've met one local man here who is willing to speak. In fact, he says he wants to speak on behalf of the community, but he doesn't want to be identified because of fears of retaliation. His words are spoken by a BBC colleague.
4: We're used to this by now because it happens every day here. You might just step outside and catch a stray bullet. You can't go out and chat like before.
3: Do you think the situation here will ever change, will ever get better?
4: It's a lost cause. Criminals are like ghosts. They just pop up wherever they please.
3: The police are moving forward now quickly. They all have their weapons at the ready. They've identified this house before. They believe there are weapons hidden and they want to get hold of them. All they found was some ammunition and two handguns, one of them rusty. The police captain leading the search is John Charles Bustamante. He says he can only trust the officers right beside him.
5: We've had many, many bad people inside our unit, inside the state, inside the politics. We've had many, many guys that are corrupted.
3: I'm sitting inside a narrow one-room breeze block house with tin on the roof, and I'm with a gang leader who has told us to call him Jonathan. He says he's 37 years old. Four of his gang are here with him. They're all armed, some with short-barreled semi-automatic rifles. We're sitting here and you have a handgun, which is actually pointed in my direction.

0: How many people have you killed?
1: Hasta el momento.
2: Well, until now, about 8, I think. I don't remember well.
0: So you think you've killed 8 people, but you're not sure about the number?
1: No, estoy bien seguro.
2: No, I'm not really sure.
3: He tells me the police are not a problem. He has 4 of them on his payroll.
1: Cuando van a ver operativo, directamente me llaman.
2: Whenever they are going to do an operation, they call me. They tell me to hide things and to get out of here. When they arrive, they find nothing.
0: Do you have to pay a lot for that?
1: Claro, eso se paga. Eso es una mensualidad que hay que pagar.
2: Of course, we pay a monthly rate. It depends. You pay $1,500 or $2,000 a month.
4: Ole Gerin reporting, and you're listening to The Newsroom. Trading on South Korea's stock market had to be briefly halted today after a big sell-off of technology stocks. Shares in major chip firms are down sharply, and this comes after a similar fall on the US markets on Monday. It follows news that the chip giant Nvidia is making a huge investment to help fund AI infrastructure projects. Skeptics call this circular financing, where a supplier invests money in its customers, artificially inflating demand. Our Asia business editor, Maura Fogarty, is in Singapore.
5: We are seeing a very close correlation between the chip-making stocks here in Asia and what we see happening on Wall Street overnight. Now, you mentioned this, the concerns around NVIDIA and its financing of big chip or AI investing or AI infrastructure projects in the U.S. The latest report from the Wall Street Journal is what's really rattled investors around this idea of circular financing. That's a creative way of explaining it. But essentially, what NVIDIA is doing is saying to its customers, like OpenAI, we will help financially backstop you and provide a guarantee for you to help build out these massive data centers, which, by the way, would need NVIDIA chips. That's the reports that's coming out from the Wall Street Journal, and that really, really rattled investors overnight in the U.S., where we saw NVIDIA shares sinking by 5%. That sentiment and pessimism now are worries about the sustainability of the continued spending and building out these data centers and building out the AI infrastructure is what's got investors worried here in this region as well. On top of that, a second factor, concerns that we could see the Chinese chip makers, which had always been thought to be far behind the curve, to become more dominant and perhaps even increasing competition with the chip makers and the companies that make equipment to manufacture chips around the world. We had a very strong debut from a Chinese chip maker on the Shanghai stock market. That's gotten a lot of people kind of thinking, hey, maybe the Chinese can provide these chips for us instead. And we do know there have been reports previously that Apple has been trying to lobby the U.S. administration to allow it to use Chinese-made chips. Secondly, reports out as well indicating that a Chinese company has developed the advanced technology that is needed to make very high-end chips. That would, in effect, challenge the position that Dutch chip equipment maker ASML has in the chip equipment space. All these factors put together is what's gotten investors really nervous here in Asia today, and that's why we're seeing stocks in South Korea and in Japan trading lower.
4: Maura Fogarty. Zimbabwe's opposition leader, Nelson Chamisa, says he's building a citizens' movement to respond to what he calls the country's dictatorship. He's in London meeting members of the Zimbabwe diaspora. He says to build a consensus on the restoration of democracy. Nelson Chamisa resigned from the opposition party he founded, Citizens Coalition for Change, in 2024, saying the party had been contaminated and hijacked by the ruling ZANU-PF government. Anne Soy spoke to him about his ambitions for his new movement.
6: What is clear is that Zimbabweans at home and abroad have a common clarion call. They want to see change. They want Zimbabwe to be back into the family of nations. They want to see democracy in Zimbabwe. They want to see prosperity and their pride restored. And they are determined to contribute to that effort, particularly building the citizens' movement that we are building. We have a new citizens' movement that we are building to respond to the challenges of dictatorship in Zimbabwe. And there's a lot of excitement, there's a lot of interest, and a lot of hope, too, that we'll be able to fix our problems back home.
7: There has been criticism back home in Zimbabwe that you've been largely missing in action at a time when the country needed you to oppose that parliamentary push to amend the constitution to increase or to extend the terms of the president and parliamentarians.
6: Well, we have not been missing in action, particularly myself. I've been their action on the ground, providing guidance and leadership in terms of the response that is needed. Of course, the amendment of the constitution is a sad and heavy, tragic blow to democracy in Zimbabwe, because this is what we had as a problem with Mr. Mugabe, but we seem to have jumped from a frying pan into the fire with the current administration under Mr. Mnangagwa. He seems to have learned nothing and forgotten nothing, literally copying lock, stock and barrel what Mr. Mugabe was doing. So it's dictatorship 2.0.
7: Well, you have been in the opposition for some time. What are you hoping to do differently?
6: Look, what we're going to do differently is to make sure that we move away from just focusing on the institutions to focusing on the desire and the goal of the people of Zimbabwe on the ground, building a movement as opposed to building a party. Because what we need is to fight with a broader base that is not alienating, dividing, but a base that unites. And a movement is the best approach. It is also an opportunity as the people of Zimbabwe to make sure that we come together so that there is unanimity and unity in action to achieve a new national consensus for freedom, justice and democracy.
4: Nelson Chamisa, let's get more now on the breaking news that a strong earthquake has struck southwestern Japan. We're joined by our correspondent in the region, Jake Kwon. And Jake, what more do we know at this stage?
8: Yes, we're looking into what damage this might have caused, but the initial videos and pictures that we've seen some of the old walls of the area falling down. We've seen the items that are on the store shelf knocked down onto the floor. The CCTVs, you know, they're violently shaking. And what we've heard from the Japanese authorities is that the first wave of the tsunami, about the wave size of 1 meter, has already struck the shore of the Kyushu island. And this is the highest possible level of the magnitude in the Japan scale of earthquakes. You know, between the scale of 0 to 7, this is scale 7. And the depth is about 10 kilometers, which is quite shallow. This is around the same shallow level, which can be devastating, the same we've seen in the recent devastating Venezuela earthquake. So I think the authorities are looking into what kind of damage and possibly any casualties that might result.
4: And how well prepared are they for tremors like this and also tsunamis?
8: Now, Japan has a long history of tsunamis and earthquakes, so they're quite well prepared. If something like this had happened in any other underdeveloped country, it would be there will be many deaths and it would be quite devastating. But Japan has been, you know, building their buildings with, you know, very much the code and et cetera. They have all the kind of regulations in place to prevent any kind of extensive damages. So only the most extensive, most, extraordinary earthquakes cause large damages. But they're taking all the precautions, and we'll hear more from the Japanese authorities in about 10 minutes time. On any possible damage.
4: Jake, thank you. That was Jake Kwon. And of course, you can follow that story on our website as well. Finally, Big Ben is among London's most photographed landmarks and a must-see tourist attraction. The name Big Ben actually refers to the massive bell inside the large clock tower in the Houses of Parliament. Now the world-famous clock is looking for someone new to learn unique clock-making skills to look after it. Graham Satchell reports.
9: The Palace of Westminster, and clock mechanic Andrew Strangeway is on his morning round. There are more than 2,000 clocks in the Houses of Parliament. 300 of them are so-called heritage clocks and need winding by hand. Andrew is also custodian of perhaps the most famous clock in the world. Housed in what's now called the Elizabeth Tower, the Great Clock is a UNESCO World Heritage Site. The mechanism, completed in 1859, is incredibly accurate. Old pennies are used to regulate the pendulum.
10: So to wind it properly, it's about 60 turns on here, so it's over 7,000 turns on the handle. Did people actually do that by hand?
11: That was that for the first roughly 60 years of the clock's life, that was how it was done.
9: The Palace Estate has advertised for a new apprentice. It wants to pass on clock maintenance skills to the next generation.
11: It's a very traditional UK craft. The UK and London in particular did used to be one of the clockmaking centres of the world. It's ensuring that those skills are maintained for the future. There are not many places that you could train that will be like this, and it's not an opportunity that's going to come up very often.
9: We head up to the Belfry with extraordinary views across London. And Big Ben, the bell that has given the clock its nickname. With ear protectors on, we wait for the top of the hour.

0: It's a great job. I mean, we get to work with the Great Clock, aka Big Ben. We get to work on this day. It's a fantastic place to work. We get to be involved with things like Remembrance Sunday and New Year's Eve celebrations, which are, you know, they're amazing things to be part of too.
1: We leave Andrew winding more clocks. It is a skill he wants to pass on to safeguard against the inexorable march of time.
2: I don't know about you, but I'm actually doing my application right now to be the Big Ben apprentice. 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
7: There's an antidote for an opioid overdose that costs a few dollars. It can restart breathing in minutes. So why doesn't it always reach the person on the floor? Today on Business Daily, we follow the money through the antidote economy. A drug that costs cents to make but sells over the counter for $52. Who profits? Who pays? And is an overdose kit even in the room when it's needed? That's coming up after the latest news.
8: BBC News with Alan Smith. The authorities in France say the devastating wildfires around Bordeaux have been stabilised overnight but remain dangerous. Another heat wave is being forecast. President Macron said the country was facing the most severe crisis of its kind since the Second World War. Iran's state broadcaster says two men who took part in nationwide anti-government protests have been publicly executed in the city of Isfahan. Thousands of protesters were killed in January during a crackdown by the authorities. Shares in major chip firms have fallen sharply in Asia. South Korea's Kospi Index dropped by 8%, triggering a pause in trading. The fall's partly being driven by reports of technological advances by rival companies in China. Russian officials say Ukraine launched nearly 400 drones towards the Moscow region overnight. The local governor said an apartment building had been hit. It comes as Ukraine's President Zelensky is due to meet Donald Trump at the White House, seeking stronger air defenses to pressure Russia to end the war. A strong earthquake has hit the coastal city of Kumamoto in southern Japan, prompting the authorities to issue emergency and tsunami warnings. Japan's meteorological agency said it measured a preliminary magnitude of 7.1, with the epicenter located at a shallow depth of 10 kilometres on the Kyushu island. The American pharmaceutical giant Johnson & Johnson says it's agreed to pay up to $5.5 billion to settle lawsuits claiming its talc products cause ovarian cancer. The company denies the claims and says its talc is safe. And hundreds of tiny endangered snails have been reintroduced to a rocky Portuguese island in the archipelago of Madeira, saving the species from extinction. Descendants of the last 21 snails of Geometra coronula were bred by French and British scientists and then reintroduced to a rocky cliff in the island of Bushu. And that's the BBC News from London.
9: BBC World Service. And before we start this episode of Business Daily, the programme begins with a real call to 911.
10: 911.
11: I need an ambulance. My son's not breathing.
10: What's the address? 10731.
11: Yes, hurry.
10: Is he blue?
7: He's... A boy has stopped breathing. Somewhere in America, a mother is on the floor beside him.
10: Ma'am, I need you to calm down. How old is he? Ma'am, I need you to calm down. How old is he?
7: This call is real, an actual 911 recording released by America's Drug Enforcement Administration. There's an antidote for an opioid overdose. It costs a few dollars, and it can restart breathing in minutes. It didn't reach him in time. I'm Sam Fenwick. This is Business Daily from the BBC World Service. Today we're following the money through the antidote economy. If the thing that saves a life is this cheap, where does the money go? And why doesn't it reach the person on the floor? On a side street in the Bronx in New York, a man is lying on the pavement, not asleep, not breathing. Tom Blazek is an outreach worker at On Point NYC, a harm reduction organisation that sends teams onto the streets of the Bronx and Upper Manhattan. He's been doing this work for 9 years.
5: This particular overdose took place in the one of the side streets located by a commercial area. The person was laying on the street. We identified the symptoms as being consistent with a overdose. 1 4-milligram nasal spray of naloxone was administered, and 2.5 minutes in, the person came around and began more responsive.
7: Naloxone, that's the antidote, the thing this whole episode is built around.
5: The heart is racing. There's a sense of responsibility, definitely a sense of urgency. You know, there's also just a sense of gratitude that we have naloxone, this life-saving substance that really can reverse an overdose.
7: Tom knows the other version too.
5: I've lost friends to opioid overdose. Of course, incredible sense of loss and grief. I've had a friend that his sister found him in the restroom behind a locked door, and she found him, and it was too late.
7: So how did America get here? In the late 1990s, drug companies pushed powerful prescription painkillers, telling doctors they carried little risk of addiction. Millions of prescriptions later, they did. When the pills became harder to get, people moved to heroin. Then, about a decade ago, fentanyl arrived, a synthetic opioid up to 50 times stronger. From 1999 to 2020, nearly 840,000 Americans died from drug overdoses, with prescription and illicit opioids responsible for 500,000 of those deaths. So why doesn't the drug that reverses an opioid overdose reach everyone in time? Today we're looking at the chain behind the antidote. There are four links: what it costs to make, who pays for it, and then something stranger, companies settling their opioid bills in the antidote itself, and whether, at the end of it all, a kit is actually in the room when it's needed. First then, what is this stuff and what does it cost to produce? Dr. Nab Dasgupta is a senior scientist at the University of North Carolina at Chapel Hill. He runs lab tests on street drug supply, and he helped set up the Remedy Alliance, a non-profit that supplies naloxone at cost to community harm reduction programs, the groups that hand it out for free on the street.
12: Naloxone is the antidote that reverses an opioid overdose. When someone takes fentanyl, their breathing gets really shallow or stops. What naloxone does is it kicks the fentanyl out of the brain and revives the breathing and allows people to survive. It's literally a miracle medication that brings people's breathing back and saves their lives. The cost of the naloxone itself is about 25 cents or less. It's pennies compared to the lives that are being saved.
7: So at just 25 cents for the drug, where does the bulk of the cost come from? Not the chemical, but the device.
12: So the packaging of the product is really where the expense really heats up. With the nasal spray, the problem is that the actual plastic that does the spraying, the part that goes up someone's nostril.
7: When it first launched, the breakthrough technology of nasal spray delivery came from one components maker, Aptar. It made the spray mechanism plastics for Narcan, the best known naloxone nasal spray since 2016. Since then, other nasal spray devices have come onto the market. So what does the finished thing sell for?
12: Originally, when Narcan nasal spray, which is the biggest player in the market, when that nasal spray came on the market, they were selling it for $175 for two doses at the pharmacy. $175 with no shame.
7: Generic competition and over-the-counter sales have brought that price down, but not as far as campaigners and researchers in this field had hoped. A study of more than 1,000 US pharmacies this year, published in the Journal of the American Medical Association, found the average price is still around $52. But Dr. Dasgupta says the price on the box was never really the problem.
12: The majority of overdose deaths are happening among concentrated networks of people who are still using fentanyl. And those overdoses are being reversed by people within those social networks. So when we interview these super savers, what we find is that they had reversed not just one or two overdoses, they've reversed 30, 50, 100. The majority of overdose reversals are happening by this unpaid labor of people who use drugs taking care of themselves.
7: So getting it made cheaply is only half of it. Getting it into the right hands is the other half, which brings us onto the next part of the chain. Who buys it? Most of it never crosses a shop counter. It's bought in bulk with public money given away for free. It's not an insignificant amount. By 2023, more than half of all naloxone distribution in America was going outside hospitals and clinics into community programs and outreach groups. Dr. Jonathan Stoltman is the director of the Opioid Policy Institute in Grand Rapids, Michigan. He tracks where public money goes and where he thinks it's misspent. His argument is about a word, saturation.
13: The big thing with naloxone saturation, how we try to think about it and others in the space, is just making sure that those highest risk communities have the highest amount of access available. And what we continue to see is that those harm reduction groups and the people that are doing that direct service run out of naloxone because they are handing it out at such a high rate.
7: So the problem isn't availability, it's where it ends up.
13: One really big example that we focus on with naloxone getting into the wrong places is stuff like school buses, stuff like high schools, where we're not seeing high rates of overdoses. It really ends up just being a performative thing, as opposed to getting it into the hands of those community members that are at highest risk.
7: And the money is finite, says Dr. Stoltman. Every dollar spent in the wrong place or on the wrong product is a dollar that doesn't buy a dose where it's needed.
13: When money goes to putting it on a school bus, that is in direct competition with being able to put it in that high-risk community. And then when you layer on top of that, the intranasal and those name brand versions that are more expensive than stuff like the generic version or the injectable, that further eats into the budget.
7: The scale of this public money is enormous. Since 2018, one US government health agency has handed out more than 10 million overdose reversal kits used to reverse more than 550,000 overdoses. And behind that sits a far bigger pot, the money the drug companies are paying for their part in the opioid crisis in the first place. My colleague Josh Martin has been going through the numbers.
14: This is the opioid settlement money. The payouts from the companies that were sued over the crisis, Purdue Pharma, Johnson & Johnson, the big distributors, the pharmacy chains. And it's estimated to be around $55 to $57 billion paid out over the next 10 to 16 years, split across all 50 states. That's about $1 billion per state. And some of that money is now buying the antidote.
7: And that's where the antidote stops being just a medicine and starts being a form of payment. This is Business Daily from the BBC World Service. I'm Sam Fenwick. Today we're following the money behind naloxone, the drug that reverses a fentanyl overdose for just a few dollars.
15: New developments now in the legal battle over opioids. Purdue Pharma, the maker of OxyContin, is offering $5 to $6 billion to settle thousands of claims.
16: Pharmaceutical giant Johnson & Johnson has agreed to a multi-million dollar payout to New York State to settle claims it fueled the opioid crisis. The company will pay $230 million over 9 years.
7: By 2023, something new happened. One of the companies started paying part of what it owned, not in cash, but in the antidote itself. The drug that reverses the damage has become the currency that settles the bill. And Josh can tell us how that actually works.
14: Yeah, so nationally, at least three settlements ended up letting states take part of their payouts in naloxone rather than cash. Teva, one of the world's biggest generic drug makers, Amneal, and Hikma. Teva was the first to pay an antidote. It agreed to hand over up to $1.2 billion in generic naloxone, which according to Teva is about 9.6 million kits. Amneal's deal was $88.5 million in cash, plus up to $177 million in naloxone. Hikma's is much smaller. It's just under $35 million of product, 277,000 kits. And all of the settlement documents state that the companies do not admit liability or wrongdoing, and all three agreements value a kit at exactly the same price, $125, more than double the current over-the-counter price.
7: Now, only the companies that actually make naloxone can pay this way. The big names like Johnson & Johnson, Purdue, the distributors, the pharmacy chains, they don't make it, so they pay cash. And one of the makers can tell us what that product really costs. The company that makes a generic version of this exact spray is called Padagis. Its CEO is Pamela Hoffman, and she explains what happens when a generic enters the market.
17: Anytime a generic launches, the price is going to come down significantly. When there's maybe more than five generics in the market, it can come down as much as 98% of the brand price. But I would say when we first launched, I think at that time, Narcan was at about $80 for a unit, and we immediately have that and then actually have forced it down even more.
7: Padagis isn't one of the settling companies. Its spray now sells on Amazon for $29.99. So what does Pamela Hoffman make of the settlements crediting that same antidote at $125?
17: When they're giving credit to these settlements at the $125 price, it is overstated, right? That's what's called, I think it's the WAC, the wholesale acquisition cost, which is generally higher than, right, the retail price or the price on the street, we'll say. I would agree it is overstating, and it's, you know, significantly reducing the amount of devices that we can put out there with those settlement dollars when they're given credit at the $125 price.
7: It's reasonable to expect drug companies to settle in this way by using availability of their drugs.
17: I think this is unusual, right? I don't think you'll find many settlements like this, so it is different given this drug.
7: So what does counting it at $125 actually do? Here's Dr. Jonathan Stoltman again. He's from the Opioid Policy Institute.
13: In the United States, I think like those numbers are just like kind of made up, right? Is anyone actually buying naloxone for $120 a dose or for a two-pack? But they might have told the state in the agreement it's the equivalent of $120 per thing times 100 or times 1,000 or whatever, which means that we gave your state $1 million worth of naloxone, when in reality, they gave the state like $100,000 worth of naloxone, right? It both makes the state looks good because like, look, we got $1 million worth of naloxone. It makes the pharmaceutical company look good because we gave $1 million in naloxone. But is it actually $1 million of naloxone? It's not. Of course not.
7: We approached all three for comment and to explain how they arrived at that valuation. Josh, Teva and Amneal didn't respond, did they? But Hikma did come back with something.
14: Yeah, Hikma defends using that list price. It calls the figure a widely recognised pharmaceutical industry benchmark, consistent, transparent and objective. Its focus, it says, was on making an important public health impact and not on comparing a product contribution with a hypothetical equivalent cash payment. The company says its portion is a tiny fraction of the more than $58 billion paid out in settlements, and that it chose to provide naloxone because doing so was a meaningful way to expand access to a proven, life-saving overdose reversal medicine.
7: So that's how the bill gets settled. But settling it isn't the same as delivering it. A kit on a shelf saves no one. It has to be in someone's hand in the minutes before the brain runs out of oxygen. Sam Rivera is the executive director of OnPoint NYC, the organisation that Tom works for. It runs the first two government-sanctioned overdose prevention centres in the United States. The shortage, he says, isn't the drug.
18: We have the supply that we can use that meets our capacity. If we had more staff or more, you know, primarily staff, we would be able to distribute more. So we are staffed up. The amount we're receiving is a good number right now for us. We've been managing that for a long time.
7: Does it need to get to more people if you had more staff?
18: Yes, it needs to get to more people. There are too many people who believe it's not in my social group. It's not in my family. I don't need to have one. We just had a major response in a very public matter of fact, the New York Knicks celebration parade for winning championship, someone overdosed there. People didn't go to the parade expecting people to be using drugs or anything like that, but someone had naloxone. And because of that, they were able to keep someone alive at the parade. If we had more staff, we could increase our capacity.
7: Do we place enough value on them?
18: No. It is not just us. Other harm reduction organizations, many, many organizations, who all of us want to pay our staff more. So no, I would love to say yes. I can tell you emotionally I do. Are they being paid enough? No. Tom and the outreach and public safety team, they're in the street waiting to hear or going to areas where they know people might might be using drugs, ready to respond and keep someone alive. It's a tough, tough job.
7: So who paid for all of this and what did the money actually buy? Josh, take us back down the chain.
14: The chemical costs 25 cents. The device, that means even a passerby could spray it, costs a bit more than that. Over the counter in a pharmacy, it's $52, down from $175 when the branded product first launched. But most of it never goes near a shop. It's bought in bulk with public money and given away for free. And when companies settled their opioid bills and the antidote itself, every kit was valued at $125, a price written into the agreements and more than double what you'd pay in a pharmacy.
7: The one part nobody priced properly is the person who administers it. Sam Rivera's organisation has reversed more than 2,000 overdoses in 4 years. He can't pay his staff what he thinks they're worth. Opioids stop the breathing. Brain damage begins in about 4 minutes. So every layer of this economy comes down to one question. Is the kit in the hands of the people who need it in those crucial 4 minutes? The cheapest part of saving a life is the medicine. The most expensive is having someone there in time. That's Follow the Money on Business Daily from the BBC World Service with me, Sam Fenwick. The producers this week, Josh Martin and Matt Lines. And the final word today goes Tom Blazek.
5: When you see how the crisis affects people that you know, people that you love, and you see the parents of those who haven't made it and the brothers and sisters and children of those who have not made it, it just makes you grateful to be able to do something to make a difference in some way.
19: BBC World Service, and now history told by the people who were there. It's Witness History with me, Tim O'Callaghan. In October 1995, one of the best-selling albums in UK music history was released. Oasis's What's the Story, Morning Glory included a number of the band's biggest hits. But there was one song on there which would become ubiquitous in pub performances and a karaoke favourite, Wonderwall. Oh, I'm not going to play it yet. I can only use 30 seconds because of rights reasons, so you'll have to wait for that bit.
20: I mean, obviously, I work with hundreds of bands each year, and they all want to know about it. You know, they all want to talk about it. They want to talk about Oasis. They all want to know about Liam. So, yeah, I talk about it a lot.
19: Nick Brine was the sound engineer who worked on Oasis's album at the legendary Rockfield Studios in Wales when he was just 18 years old.
20: To be that age and on an album of that magnitude of a band who were doing amazing things, just incredible. Just hearing songs like Wonderwall, like Champagne Supernova coming back stupidly loud through the speakers, you were just like, this is something else. This is, you know, going to change everyone's lives and music, really.
19: Oasis had formed in Manchester in Northern England in the early 1990s, with brothers Noel and Liam Gallagher at the centre. For the most part, Noel wrote the songs and played lead guitar, and Liam was the band's lead singer and frontman. They had rocketed to success in 1994, when their album, Definitely Maybe, became the fastest-selling debut album in UK history, going straight to number one. But things were not harmonious between the brothers. During a performance in Los Angeles in 1994, Liam threw a tambourine at Noel on stage, causing him to storm off and temporarily quit the band. But in the summer of 1995, they were back together and ready to make their second album.
20: Noel would play a few at the start. That was the first time I'd kind of heard anything from that album. He'd kind of pick up an acoustic and say, oh, we're going to do this one and we'll start with this one. Started with Roll With It, so he'd play that on acoustic. There were no demos as such. It was all just Noel sat in the control room with an acoustic.
19: Owen Morris was the album's producer. He spoke to the BBC about making the record in 2007.
21: They were so lovely on that session. It was just so funny. And everyone wanted to be there. It was a beautiful time of the year. It was May. The sun was shining. We were in Rockfield Studios. It was fantastic and really easy. I mean, we recorded and finished in that week. Hello, Roll With It, Wonderwall, Don't Look Back in Anger and Champagne Supernova.
19: And if you aren't an Oasis fan, those are some of the band's biggest hits.
21: It was a very, very creative week. It was great. We were getting on well then, and everyone was on the same page, and everybody wanted to be there.
20: Yeah, there was like a routine. We would get up in the morning and set up for the track. I'd get all the sounds going and then get ready to go, and then Noah would put the guides down, and then we just built the track up. So by the evening, it was ready for Liam to do the vocals on, and he would come in, not that many takes. And by the end of the day, this track would exist, this piece of art that, you know, very quickly came together. And that was the routine. The next day onto the next song, the next day onto the next song. And it was just one after another. They were just on a roll at that point.
19: Oasis's songs were typically what you would describe as indie rock music. But the song Wonderwall was a departure from that, with a much more acoustic tone.
20: It was an odd song for them at the time, and when he first played it, you know, there was kind of a bit of what's this kind of thing about it, you know. Liam called it the reggae song. As it developed, you realise that this was just an amazing song. Yeah, it wasn't very Oasis-like compared to what they'd done before, but it was just a great song. And I think once the vocal was on there, and the vocal's really loud in the mix, and it's got just that sing-along kind of thing about it.
19: To record Wonderwall, Noel and Owen decided to do part of the recording outside on an actual wall.
20: There's this wall that happens to be out right outside the studio, and Owen Morris said, well, you should record it on the wall. That's the Wonderwall right there. So up he went, so I had to get him a stepladder, and I put him up on the wall. He sat on a chair on the wall as well, and then I set the microphones up. We recorded it, yeah, on the wall. So that was the original guide tracks for the song. We're all done up there. So you can hear at the start of the album, you can hear the birds and the kind of atmosphere. That's all flown in from the outtakes of Wonderwall from Noel sat on top of the wall there.
19: But what was the inspiration for the song? Well, maybe because of lyrics like, you're going to be the one that saves me. The rumour at the time was that it was about Noel's then girlfriend, Meg Matthews, something he denied years later to the BBC.
0: The meaning of that song was taken away from me by the media, who jumped on it and said, it's about Meg, innit? And I was like, well, how'd you tell your missus that it's not about her once she's read it is, you know? So that went on, and it's a song about an imaginary friend who's going to come and save you from yourself.
19: The song was named after the psychedelic 1968 film of the same name, for which George Harrison of the Beatles wrote the soundtrack. Everything was going so well with recording the album, until it wasn't.
1: Noel Gallagher has stormed out of recording sessions with Oasis in Wales following another punch-up with brother Liam. Noel made his way back to London following the fight, which happened last week. Insiders at the studio...
22: Me and Owen had worked sort of 15 hours a day. And because the rest of them sort of put their stuff on last, they just tended to go down to the pub. But one night they brought half of South Wales back with them. And there was all these sort of kids running around the grounds of the studio and all that. And somebody smashed a window in the studio and all the rest of it got a bit out of order.
19: Liam's side of the story was...
23: He had a row with me about his ignorance towards people who he don't know. And I told him to shut up and walk home because he asked him for a number of a taxi, and that person was my mate. And I said, yeah, I don't talk to people like that who I know because you don't know, because I'll slap you all down miles. So we had a fight and that was it.
20: So yeah, the big fight happened, and I'm trying my best to lock the studio up, get everyone out of there and kind of clean up and all that, and it's all kicking off and it's all going off on the lawn, which... It's the Rockfield battlefield, and it was a pretty epic fight, really.
19: At that point, Nick worried that all the work on songs like Wonderwall would go to waste.
20: Because I remember, like, Owen getting up in the morning, he'd slept through the whole thing, so I had no idea what had happened. And then he came in and asked where everybody was and what's gone on here, and I kind of explained to him. And I said, they've gone, you know, that's it, I think it's over. Yeah, there was that worry. There was that one point we thought, well, that's it, the band's finished, this is never going to see the light of day. That's a very short career, they made one great album.
19: But a week later, the brothers had made up and they were back at Rockfield to finish the album, which goes straight to number one on its release in October 1995.
20: Well, all of a sudden, you become that guy who's involved in that. You know, there's a very small amount of people involved in that. You know, privileged to be involved in it. I was a big fan of Definitely Maybe, and all my mates were as well. Then all of a sudden, to all my mates, I'm this guy, I'm involved in it, and I'm in the mix, I'm in the middle of, right in the middle of the storm, you know. And I mean, it's great. You can't ask to experience better things than that, really, at the start of your career.
19: Wonderwall was released as a single at the end of October 1995, but amazingly, it only went to number two in the UK, although it did top charts in Australia and New Zealand and was a top 10 hit in 15 countries. It has since gone on to become the band's best-selling and most streamed song and has become an anthem for the British public, including for England football fans and players, with the likes of Harry Kane and Jude Bellingham belting out the song on the pitch after World Cup matches. Nick isn't surprised that the song still resonates with the British public.
20: The lyrics are easy, the melody's easy. But it does just, yeah, mean so much to people and kind of defines the band, doesn't it, really, wherever they go. It's the one song everyone always asks about, and wherever you go in the world, everybody knows. It's just took on a life of its own. But when we first doing it, did we think that? Probably not. But, you know, the label convinced it was a single, and then that became a single, and the rest is history.
19: Anyway, to finish off, here's Wonderwall.

0: Nick Brine was the sound engineer who worked on Oasis's recording of Wonderwall and What's the Story, Morning Glory. He now owns his own independent record label and continues to work as a sound engineer and music producer. He was speaking to me, Tim O'Callaghan, for Witness History.
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5: Good morning. The leaders of Ukraine and Israel are in Washington today for the funeral of Senator Lindsey Graham. Graham was one of their biggest supporters. How will they talk to President Trump without him? It's Morning Edition from NPR News. More than 200,000 people in France have fled wildfires that have been burning since last week. I'm Leila Fadel.
6: And I'm A. Martinez. It's one of the largest evacuations in Europe since World War II. More intense heat is expected this week. Also, Wisconsin law bans voters from betting on a race they cast a ballot on. The prediction market Kalshi is making legal threats over it. And people all over the world are binging a South African soap opera, The Polygamist. It's Tuesday, July 28th. Break out the birthday lasagna. Garfield creator Jim Davis turns 81 today. News is next.
7: Live from NPR News in Washington, I'm Amy Held. Oil prices are edging down to around one-week lows after the U.S. suspended airstrikes on Iran over the weekend. And President Trump says Washington has been having good talks with Tehran. Matt Smith is lead oil analyst at Kepler.
8: There's the hope, I think, from the U.S. side of things. This encourages the Iranians to come to the table with some type of diplomacy here. We've seen that we believe that to be unlikely.
7: Oil flow through the Strait of Hormuz remains disrupted. The war with Iran is expected to come up today as President Trump meets with Israeli and Ukrainian leaders at the White House. They're in Washington for the funeral of Senator Lindsey Graham. There's a ceremony at the U.S. Capitol where the Republican from South Carolina served for more than 30 years, followed by a funeral service at the National Cathedral. Graham is set to be buried tomorrow in South Carolina. In Spain, crews are battling wildfires that have devastated nearly 200,000 acres. As NPR's Miguel Macias reports, the next hours are key to those efforts.
9: Firefighting crews took advantage of the lower temperatures overnight to make progress at the three main fires burning in Spain. The wildfire in the region of Avila, which started last week Wednesday, is now the largest on record in the country. Prime Minister Pedro Sanchez visited the affected areas in the region of Castellón in eastern Spain, where another fire has been active for the past 4 days. He said the next hours ahead of an upcoming heat wave are vital. Sanchez asked citizens to be extremely careful and take every measure to prevent more fires. Miguel Macias, NPR News, Seville, Spain.
7: Wildfires also raging in France. President Emmanuel Macron calls it the most severe situation the country has faced since World War II. In this already record year for Cyclospora, the parasite is still expected to sicken thousands more in the U.S. NPR's Yuki Noguchi reports it's happening in the aftermath of deep cuts to public health.
10: For money to handle outbreaks and food safety, states rely mostly on grants from the Centers for Disease Control and Prevention and the Food and Drug Administration. The Trump administration's cuts to federal agencies slashed those grants. Sarah Sorcher is Regulatory Affairs Director for the Center for Science in the Public Interest.
11: Delays, lack of clarity, just time to solving problems are all symptoms of this broader issue that particular state and local public health departments are in crisis.
10: Many states have cut staff who investigate outbreaks, she says, leading to consumer confusion about which foods are safe to eat. Yuki Noguchi, NPR News.
7: An earthquake struck Japan's southern region today. USGS says it had a magnitude of 6.8. It's knocked out power to thousands of homes and stopped rail services. This is NPR News. A new report is warning the Trump administration's slashing of the federal workforce has hurt the government's ability to keep producing reliable statistics about the U.S. population and economy. NPR's Hansi Lo Wang reports many agencies are facing historic staffing losses.
12: Compared to the start of last year, the federal government has fewer statisticians and other experts working on the official numbers that track inflation, public health, and other parts of life in the U.S. According to a report by the American Statistical Association, most of the dozen or so major statistical agencies have lost at least one-third of their workers, and many leadership positions are unfilled. The report warns it will take years to rebuild the expertise needed to keep up regular releases of reliable statistics in the future. A recent Trump administration policy is also raising concerns. It bans the Census Bureau from using a type of data privacy protection that the administration says has been used indiscriminately and undermined confidence in the Bureau's statistics. Experts say the ban could reduce the amount of statistics about local communities that the Bureau can put out from the national headcount and government surveys. Anzila Wong, NPR News.
7: Cracker Barrel CEO Julie Masino is stepping down nearly a year after an attempted rebrand and failed plan to change the company's logo led to customer backlash and slumping sales. David Deno, a former executive at the parent companies of Outback Steakhouse, KFC, and Taco Bell, is set to succeed Masino next month. Stocks in South Korea fell nearly 11% to a three-month low, while Japan's Nikkei index lost almost 4%. The drops are driven by a sell-off in semiconductor stocks. Investors are worried about whether heavy spending on AI will be sustainable. 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

0: It's Morning Edition from NPR News. Amy Martinez in Los Angeles, California.
1: And I'm Leila Fadel in Washington, D.C. Good morning. Services for the late Senator Lindsey Graham begin here in Washington today. In attendance will be three world leaders, President Trump, Ukrainian President Volodymyr Zelensky, and Israeli Prime Minister Benjamin Netanyahu.
0: Their presence reflects not only the respect for Graham, but also the loss of a key ally who helped shape their relationships with Trump and the rest of Washington. Trump is expected to meet with each of them before the funeral separately.
1: NPR White House correspondent Franco Ordonez is here with us to talk about this. Good morning.
2: Good morning, Leila.
1: So walk us through why two world leaders, Netanyahu and Zelensky, involved in two different wars, made sure to come to Washington for Graham's funeral.
2: Well, as you noted, it's about respect, but also Graham really was one of the most tenacious supporters of those two countries. And he's really leaving behind a void because I'm not sure there's another political leader who can step in to advocate like he did for both Israel and Ukraine, and certainly not someone who had the president's ear as Graham did. So the fact that the leaders are going to be meeting with Trump, there's kind of a certain symmetry that they're having to make the case themselves that Graham used to do on their behalf.
1: Interesting. Zelensky said he's bringing intelligence of Russia cooperating with Iran. What can you tell us?
2: Yeah, Zelensky is really trying to build support for Ukraine's cause against Russia and saying Russia is providing satellite imagery of U.S. military facilities in the Gulf. I was talking with Richard Fontaine, who served in the George W. Bush White House and now leads the Center for a New American Security. He says this is one of those scenarios where the enemy of your enemy is your friend.
3: Well, certainly if you're about to come to the United States and you're trying to make the case for U.S. support for your country and opposition to Russia, then it helps if you've got any information about Russia helping the enemy the United States is fighting right now in Iran.
1: Now, Trump has gone back and forth over how much he seems to be siding with Russia or Ukraine publicly. He seems to be talking more positively about Ukraine at the moment. Is Zelensky trying to build on that?
2: Yeah, I mean, I'd say for sure. I mean, that turn in the relationship has been very much on display even just a few weeks ago in Turkey when Trump and Zelensky met on the sidelines of the NATO summit. You know, Trump announced that the U.S. would be granting Ukraine a license to manufacture Patriot air defense systems. That's something that Kyiv has been wanting for years. I will, though, say, Leila, that when Trump was asked directly yesterday about Russia possibly giving Iran intelligence on U.S. bases, Trump really seemed to dismiss that. He said he'd asked Putin about it, but doubted it was true.
4: I don't think they've been doing it, certainly not at a high level. And if they have, it has been very unimpactful.
2: So that might be a challenge for Zelensky.
1: Now, Netanyahu is coming at a time that President Trump is trying to get out of the war it started with Israel in Iran. That's not the same goal as Israel. What do you expect from this meeting?
2: Yeah, the White House says the two will discuss a conflict in Iran and a U.S. brokered plan for Israeli forces to pull out of southern Lebanon. You know, on the one hand, Netanyahu wants to smooth over what's been a rocky relationship with Trump over the last few months. Only a few weeks ago, Trump was calling Netanyahu crazy. So Netanyahu really has to strike a delicate balance, you know, making nice with the president, but also playing some defense. You know, they just have different goals. Israel wants to keep fighting and protecting its borders, and Trump wants to stop the Strait of Hormuz or get it open and get out.
1: That's White House correspondent Franco Ordonez. Thank you, Franco.
2: Thank you.
1: Hundreds of thousands of Haitians and Syrians who are in the United States legally could face deportation any day now.
0: The Supreme Court sided with the Trump administration earlier this year, allowing it to revoke the temporary protected status, or TPS, for these groups. If they want to stay, they need to find another legal avenue to stay in the country.
1: Joining us is WOSU reporter George Shilcock, based in Columbus, Ohio. Good morning, George.
5: Good morning, Leila.
1: So how many Haitians in Ohio are facing deportation, and how are they preparing?
5: Columbus is one of the larger cities in the United States with a sizable number of Haitian immigrants, nearly 30,000 in all, with over half on TPS. And in nearby Springfield, Ohio, there are about 12,000 on TPS. That's the community President Trump and his allies smeared Haitian immigrants with false accusations that they were eating cats and dogs. Many here feel out of sorts, as they've had to wait and see if this legal limbo would allow them to stay. Viola Lamar with the Haitian Community Network has been trying to help the

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1: Return to?
2: By most accounts, no. The Trump administration even had mixed guidance on this debate between its agencies. If you ask the Department of Homeland Security, which I did, they say conditions have improved sufficiently to support the return of Haitian nationals. However, the U.S. Secretary of State's office considers Haiti unsafe to travel to and notes commercial flights from the U.S. to the country's capital, Port-au-Prince, are suspended. The travel advisory notes this is due to the risk of crime, kidnapping, terrorism, unrest, and limited health care. Violent, heavily armed gangs, some of whom are considered terrorist organizations by the U.S., control much of the country.
1: Ohio's Republican Governor Mike DeWine has been at odds with President Trump on this decision. Has he heard anything about whether and when Immigration and Customs Enforcement might target TPS holders?
2: DeWine told reporters Monday he had seen reports from CBS and Fox News citing unnamed sources that ICE would start targeting this community in Ohio. But DeWine says he hasn't heard anything himself.
3: I'm reading the same reports that you're seeing, which indicates that will be happening, but we don't have any official word at all from ICE.
2: DeWine calls the decision ending TPS a mistake and defends the community, noting their contributions to the economy at restaurants and in healthcare. DeWine says the Trump administration may not be thinking about this, and the outgoing Republican governor called for legal immigration reform.
1: So what do we know about the administration's plans?
2: The Department of Homeland Security told me in a statement it doesn't discuss ongoing or future operations. However, DHS did encourage eligible individuals to utilize the Customs and Border Protection Home Program to have a safe and orderly departure. DHS General Counsel James Percival said, quote, "The good news is it's not too late to get a $2,600 check and a free flight home."
1: That's George Shilcock with WOSU in Columbus, Ohio. Thank you, George.
2: You're welcome.
1: Huge majorities of Americans say corruption is a problem in politics. This, according to new research from the Brennan Center.
4: Many people talk about politicians enriching themselves, building systems that advantage the wealthy and powerful, all while ignoring the problems of regular people.
1: NPR's Mara Liasson has been covering corruption in politics, what voters think about it, and if anything can be done about it. And she's with me now. Good morning, Mara.
5: Good morning.
1: So voters say they are increasingly concerned about corruption. What is contributing to that feeling?
5: Well, the feeling isn't new, but the main thing that's contributing right now is Donald Trump. He has increased his net worth by making investments in companies with business before the government at a level never seen before, as much as $2 billion in the last year. And just to give you a few examples, he bought stock in Paramount and Warner Brothers while his Justice Department was considering whether or not to approve their merger. He bought stock in Palantir, and then he praised the company publicly, including in a social media post that listed Palantir's stock ticker. He invested in Oracle while he was trying to get that company to buy TikTok. And it goes on and on.
1: I mean, that list is jarring. And the amount, $2 billion, a huge amount of money. How does Trump respond?
5: Well, after those disclosures, he told reporters he doesn't know anything about his own investments. Other people do them for him. He's acting as if everyone is in the stock market when most people can't afford to be in the stock market. But at other times, Trump has given very different answers. He said he tried to prevent his kids from making money from his office in his first term, and he didn't get any credit. He said, quote, "I found out that nobody cared," and he's right. The Supreme Court gave him a kind of blanket immunity. His acting attorney general has ruled that he and his family have lifetime immunity from IRS audits of their past tax returns. His own party in Congress isn't criticizing him for doing it. So if there are no consequences for self-dealing, why should any president restrain themselves?
1: That Brennan Center report also shows that corruption is an issue for voters across the political spectrum. But how worried are they about it?
5: Well, that's the big question. Voters from our recent focus group of Pennsylvania swing voters, that is, voters who voted for Biden in 2020 and Trump in 2024, have differing answers about how much they care. We identify them only by their first names. This is Betsy, and she reacted pretty much with a shrug.
6: You know, I'm not saying it's okay. I'm just not troubled by it because I just think it's typical for politicians to increase their wealth while in office.
5: So people are incredibly cynical, almost numb. They see this as just the way things work in Washington. Everybody does it. And Trump has helped.

0: contribute to that. But other voters, like Bhavana, find this wrong and offensive.
1: For me, when I see that, the first thing that comes to my mind is abuse of power. President Donald Trump, who's using his powers in manipulative ways to draw something that is of his personal interest. And that, to me, is morally wrong.
0: And then there are a lot of Trump voters who reacted like Todd.
2: He's a shrewd businessman. What can I say?
0: So Trump has convinced a lot of his voters that he is such a good businessman, he just makes money no matter what he does.
3: That's NPR's Mara Liasson. Thank you, Mara.
0: You're welcome.

0: On the next Fresh Air, over 40,000 people a year die from gunshots in the U.S. It's the leading cause of death for children. Recent Supreme Court decisions demonstrate we're getting fewer laws regulating guns, not more. We'll speak with New York Times reporter Mike McIntyre about why this is. His new book is called Ricochet, Guns, Greed, and the American Way of Violence. Join us.
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2: 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I'm Leila Fadel.
3: Jaime Martinez, more than 5,000 people were killed when twin earthquakes hit a coastal area of Venezuela last month. Now the World Bank is putting a price tag on the physical damage to infrastructure and housing near the capital Caracas, $19.6 billion. NPR's Michelle Kellerman met with a UN official who helped assess the destruction.
4: William Squire Gonzalez is with the UN Office for Project Services, part of the United Nations that deals with infrastructure and logistics. He's seen natural disasters before, but the devastation in Venezuela reminded him more of a war zone.
5: What's surprising about La Guaira is that you see all types of patterns. You see entire 20-story buildings coming completely flat. You see some that have been tipping. You see some where 20-story buildings have now become 5-story buildings, but the rest of the 15 other stories are actually completely lying under it.
4: And it goes on for miles in that coastal town of La Guaira, while more modest homes up in the hills remain intact.
5: So the diversity of the destruction and just the fact that it's along a coastline just makes it overly dramatic.
4: The World Bank says that 47% of the total damage occurred in residential buildings. So getting temporary housing for Venezuelans is a key priority now. Squire Gonzalez says they'll also have to do some forensic engineering to see where it makes sense to rebuild. It's not so easy to blame shoddy construction or a lack of building codes. This area had been hit by natural disasters before, and this time it was struck by two earthquakes that moved in different directions and twisted columns that shouldn't move that way.
5: For example, I had never seen this in my life. I have seen columns, concrete columns, being completely torn vertically, which is not the way mechanical efforts are supposed to be working on a column. The probability of these kind of things happening is extremely low, and being able to plan for this kind of thing is also very low.
4: President Trump, who sent the U.S. military to capture Venezuela's president earlier this year, says both the U.S. and Venezuela are making a lot of money now from Venezuelan oil.
6: And we paid for the war many times over.
4: The State Department wouldn't say if any of that oil revenue will go to rebuild Venezuela. It says in a statement that it's working with the Venezuelan interim government to unlock domestic resources for reconstruction and help Venezuela get access to capital. Michelle Kellerman, NPR News, the State Department.
7: The world is talking about a Zulu language telenovela from South Africa, The Polygamist. The Netflix show tells the story of a cheating husband's double life. It's on the platform's top 10 list in 62 countries, including the U.S. Kate Bartlett reports from Johannesburg.
8: Gamora! Joe!
9: A soap opera sizzling with secret seduction and scandal, Zulu style. The Polygamist, set in Johannesburg, centers on a wealthy black family, the Gamoras, and shows the matriarch Joyce as she tries to keep up appearances, while her businessman husband, Jonasi, sets up house with another woman.
10: Joe? Jonas.
9: Without giving away spoilers, the 22 episodes deliver vicious catfights, fiery showdowns, homes going up in flames, and enough twists to leave viewers with whiplash. And people are loving it.
11: It also showcases a different kind of African lifestyle that viewers are not familiar with. You know, the rich African.
9: Sue Nyati, the Zimbabwean writer who wrote the book the show was based on, says she thinks this is one of the reasons foreign viewers are amazed by the show.
11: Because oftentimes in media, we have one lens in which Africans are viewed. It's always the poor, struggling Africans, right?
9: Nyati says her book struggled to gain attention when it was first published, making the Netflix adaptation a game changer.
11: The book, the story is told from the women's POV. The man never speaks because we've heard men speak all our lives.
9: She was inspired to write it after seeing a shift from traditional open polygamy to secret second families.
11: Men will always justify why they want to have more than one wife. But I wanted to give the women a voice as to say, why would they choose this kind of setup?
9: In South Africa, polygamy is allowed under traditional law, but not civil law. It's something the Netflix series producers know all about. It's made by two of the daughters of former President Jacob Zuma.
12: My father is a polygamist. He had several wives. It's definitely formed part of my experience. It's formed a big chunk of my childhood. It's just understanding the dynamics, being frustrated sometimes by a lot of it, but also trying to appreciate it for what it is and for the choices that people make.
9: Gugu Zuma Nkube says her dad hasn't watched the show yet, but she thinks he will eventually. She also says she hopes the show's popularity abroad will have a knock-on effect.
12: We were completely surprised by, completely blown away, still kind of pinching ourselves at the moment as to how well it's done abroad. The attention that it's gotten, the welcome and reception that it's gotten, I think will help the entire industry and will benefit all African storytellers.
9: The show is in the Zulu language, though it switches seamlessly between English and other languages too, which mirrors South Africa's multilingual reality.
13: 2 decades later, you still have this effect on each other? What's your secret?
9: But it also has a dubbed version into English, which is voiced by South Africans and keeps some of the local vernacular. Foreign viewers will be introduced to common words like haibo, an exclamation meaning wow, and the South African-wide weekend institution of braaiing or barbecuing. And it's sparking debate in South Africa too, not just about polygamy, but women's rights, safe sex, and HIV. UNAIDS has even used the show's title character in ads urging people, don't be a Janasi, keep yourself and your partners safe. And in Limpopo province here, a government campaign against gender-based violence uses the tagline, the polygamist shows fiction. Gender-based violence and femicide shows consequences. Break the cycle. The polygamist mixes scandal with a sharp portrait of modern South Africa. And a show built on sex and secrets is now driving some very real life conversations. Kate Bartlett, NPR News, Johannesburg.
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14: If you're house shopping, you know it's only getting more expensive.
15: If you want to make a dive into buying a house, you're going into the deep end. There is no kiddie pool of a starter home.
14: I'm Sasha Pfeiffer. Median U.S. home prices hit another record high this summer. That's been a boon for sellers, but others are priced out. How the wealth gap between renters and owners has gotten wider than ever on All Things Considered from NPR News.

0: Live from NPR News in Washington, I'm Amy Held. At the White House today, President Trump is set to meet with Israeli Prime Minister Benjamin Netanyahu for the first time since they launched the war against Iran in February. And Trump is expected to meet with Ukrainian President Volodymyr Zelensky, who says he's bringing intelligence of Russia cooperating with Iran. And in a visit to General Motors facility outside Detroit yesterday, Trump argued his economic policies have revived American manufacturing.
1: At long last, Michigan finally has a president who stands up for Michigan auto workers and puts America first.
0: Michigan has seen parts of its economy strained by Trump's tariffs. California, Arizona, and Nevada are facing big expected cutbacks in their water supply. This as the federal government is expected to announce a new plan for water distribution. Seven states rely on the Colorado River as a lifeline. Alex Hager with member station KJZZ in Phoenix reports.
2: Negotiators from the seven states that use the river have been trying for years to agree on a new plan that reins in demand for the shrinking river. But they could not find a consensus. So with the current rules expiring this fall, the federal government has to step in and impose its own plan.
0: The biggest water cuts are expected to hit the Phoenix and Tucson areas. This is NPR News. President Trump is asking the Supreme Court to clear the way for his administration to carry out parts of his executive order that would restrict voting by mail. The Supreme Court is not expected to rule until next week. The Federal Aviation Administration says seats on hundreds of Boeing 737 MAX jets may require inspections in case they need to be fixed. The FAA says it received a report that some passenger seats were incorrectly installed. And if not fixed, the seats could cause injuries in an emergency landing or block aisles in an evacuation. Boeing says they support the FAA making the guidance mandatory. An eagle believed to be one half of a widely watched couple that lives in a nest in Big Bear, California, is doing better. That's after being treated for an illness for more than a week. Madison Ament of member station KVCR reports.
3: The Ojai Raptor Center says the female eagle believed to be Jackie of the pair Jackie and Shadow is doing better and is eating on her own. That's after a slight setback over the weekend. Wildlife officials say she remains in critical condition. They still don't know what's making her sick. The eagle was brought to the center after being found on the ground after fighting with two younger eagles. Jackie is not banded, so she can't be ID'd. Jackie and Shadow have become internet celebrities thanks to a live stream camera trained on their nest. For NPR News, I'm Madison Ament in San Bernardino.
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1: It's Morning Edition from NPR News. I'm Leila Fadel.
2: And I'm A. Martinez. In Spain and France, hundreds of thousands of people are fleeing wildfires. In France, fire has burned through an area four times the size of Paris. Sebastian Braddock is a reporter with the Paris-based AFP news agency. He's covering the fires from Les Cafarets on the southwestern coast. Sebastian, what's happening where you are?
3: Hello, Ed. So here I'm actually just in a convoy of firefighters just south of the Cafarets, which is the focus of many firefighting efforts, where you have those images of people being evacuated by boat from the peninsula as the flames raged around them. Here we've got a situation of respite after temperatures cooled and we had a spot of rain, a millimeter overnight, Sunday, Monday. So there was a bit of opportunity for firefighters to take action. And
2: okay, I think we're losing Sebastian. Sebastian, can you still hear me? All right, I think we're losing Sebastian. He is in France there, where there is some pretty bad heat happening. And French authorities ordered nearly 4,000 people evacuated Tuesday. That's from tourist sites on the Atlantic coast. I think we got Sebastian back. Sebastian, can you hear me okay?
3: Yes, I'm so sorry. I think
2: no problem. Completely understand.
3: I was in a convoy of firefighters, like I was saying, in south of the Cap Ferret, where the firefighters are trying their utmost to try to contain the fire as much as possible in the short window of opportunity after we had a millimeter of rain overnight, Sunday to Monday, and temperatures cooled before we got the wind picking up again tomorrow, and temperatures are going to tip 100 Fahrenheit either this afternoon or at the very latest tomorrow. Heat wave alert for most of the southwest where the fires are burning.
2: You mentioned, okay, so that's coming. That's on the way. What preparations are being done to try and just be as ready as possible for this?
3: So I think we have to point to the work of the volunteers and the groundswell of support for the firefighters that we've had from across France. I was just standing at a fire break, which had just recently been widened, but mostly by volunteer farmers in their agricultural trucks, to about 50 meters and for about 25 kilometers along the length of the Cap Ferret Peninsula, which was the focus of the early firefighting efforts, with the images of people being evacuated in by boat from the peninsula by the hundreds of the flames burnt around them.
2: Sebastian, I'm in Los Angeles, where whenever there's a fire, there is a political reaction that goes along with it. So I'm wondering, has there been political reaction to how the government is responding to the fires?
3: I think that I can't necessarily speak to the sort of political party reaction, but what I got a sense of when I was in Le Forge yesterday, which is a little village of 3,700 people year-round population, where about 12% of the village's buildings have been destroyed. There they had a sense of abandonment, however justified, and there's a sort of question as to how the resources are being allocated. And the prefect of the department was booed as she arrived for a press conference. And the mayor has been trying to placate residents by pointing out that we don't know the facts yet, and I certainly won't speak as to whether the right decisions were made. But there's certainly a sense that there's frustration.
2: That is AFP reporter Sebastian Braddock. Sebastian, thanks for hanging in with us.
3: Thank you, and sorry for the connection again.
1: People have bet hundreds of millions of dollars on the results of the midterm elections on prediction markets. Wisconsin officials are pushing back to keep elections from becoming money-making opportunities. NPR's Bobby Allen reports.
4: Ann Jacobs is a commissioner with the Wisconsin Elections Commission, a usually pretty quiet agency that oversees state elections. Recently, though, her day was anything but quiet.
5: I was sitting at my desk and all of a sudden Twitter showed a lot of alerts.
4: The alerts were from employees and lawyers at the prediction market company, Kalshi.
5: My reaction was, boy, howdy, are they mad.
4: Jacobs was pretty taken aback. And that's because what set off the attacks was a commission advisory telling voters that they cannot place a bet in an election in which they cast a ballot. Jacobs says the advisory wasn't announcing new policy. It was simply stating the basics of Wisconsin election law.
5: You can't be a felon on active supervision and vote. If you're 17, you can't vote.
4: And you can't put down money on a race where you vote, according to a law that was originally passed in 1849. Jump ahead to 2026, and Kalshi is making legal threats over the law, saying it's bananas and illegal and a type of voter suppression. Jacobs said she wasn't trying to spark a big online debate about election betting, but that voters could be prosecuted if found to have wagered on a race.
5: We want people voting for the person they think will do the best job at the position they are being elected to. We don't want people voting for someone who isn't the best person for the job simply because it's going to line a voter's pocket.
4: Billions of dollars are traded every week on prediction market sites Kalshi and Polymarket. Big sporting events like the NBA Finals and the World Cup saw tens of billions wagered. And the companies expect the midterm elections to be another massive event. But that comes up against another reality. Election betting is illegal in some or all circumstances in 32 states. That's according to the National Conference of State Legislatures.
6: There should be absolutely no money involved in the outcome of our democracy. We should be voting on candidates for their positions and their policies to represent us, not because we can make a buck.
4: That's Matt Barreto. He's the director of the UCLA Voting Rights Project. He says there are all sorts of potential issues with election betting. Foreign actors or partisans could use prediction markets to make a candidate appear more popular than they are in an effort to influence turnout. Then there's the potential for insider trading, an issue that has dogged the prediction market industry, where everyone from President Trump's teleprompter operator to a special forces soldier have been accused of trading on confidential information. Barreto says, imagine how this could potentially play out during the midterms. Say a poll worker places a bet on one candidate, and in order to make money, they slow down the vote count or do an intentional undercount to change the real election result.
6: If we found people who were somehow connected to either political campaigns or to the administration of elections in the Secretary of State's office or a county elections office were somehow involved in this, in the same way that Pete Rose tarnished the sanctity of baseball.
4: Kalshi declined to comment, but the company has argued that election betting will engage people who might not have cared otherwise about politics. This is why they argue states like Wisconsin trying to prevent election betting are engaged in voter suppression. Barreto doesn't buy it.
6: If they sincerely cared about voter suppression, they would use some of their profits to set up a charity to mobilize the vote.
4: Kalshi isn't backing turnout the vote efforts, but the company recently launched a midterm election dashboard to allow traders to monitor and place money on dozens of races at once. Bobby Allen, NPR News.
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0: Israeli Prime Minister Benjamin Netanyahu travels to Washington, D.C. this week to meet with President Trump. The war in Iran will top their agenda. Next time on Here and Now.
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2: Good morning, me Martinez. There was an Animal Kingdom showdown yesterday in Detroit as the hometown Tigers faced the Baltimore Orioles when another animal showed up, a squirrel. It ran around the edge of the outfield right next to a mourning dove. Tigers, Orioles, a dove, and a squirrel. Oh, my. Eventually, the grounds crew had enough. They covered the squirrel with a towel and then hauled it on in. Their reward, a chorus of boo birds in the stands. It's Morning Edition.
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2: It's Morning Edition from NPR News. I'm Amy Martinez.
4: And I'm Leila Fadel. In Mexico, one of Latin America's most prestigious universities is dealing with a massive cheating scandal. The National Autonomous University of Mexico uses an exam to determine who gets in. This year, for the first time ever, the exam was taken online and at home, and an analysis suggests many cheated. Here's NPR's Eder Peralta.
5: As university administrators meet inside, protesters gather outside at the university's quad. We demand honesty, not artificial intelligence, they shout. Leonardo Ruiz, 18, says his exam results were invalidated. Ruiz was studying for the applied mathematics exam.
6: Siempre tuve un promedio excelente y la verdad me enorgullece.
5: I always had an excellent GPA, and I'm proud of what I've done. He assumes his exam was flagged for cheating because he scored too well. But he says he did it by studying. He says he did see ads on TikTok where they were selling answers to the exam.
6: Pero la verdad no me atreví a pedirlas.
5: But the truth is, I didn't dare order them.
6: Más que nada por miedo a que me lo cancelaran, pero pues resultó igual.
5: Honestly, I was scared that they'd invalidate my test. But in the end, I ended up in the same place. As we talk, the crowd grows. An in-person test, they demand, an in-person retake. This whole scandal started when students and professors began analyzing results of the exams. Test by test, students and professors began noticing the bell curve was suddenly bulging unnaturally to the right, to the side of more right answers.
7: They have like 30% or 40% more correct results than in previous years.
5: Raul Rojas, who teaches AI at the Free University of Berlin and statistics at the University of Nevada, Reno, says when he looked at all the test scores, he didn't find the kind of deviation you can chalk up to an easier test or perhaps a smarter class. The only explanation, he says, is cheating.
7: My conclusion is that almost half of the students were cheating when taking the exam online.
5: He calculates about 75,000 students cheated. Unprecedented, he says. To Rojas, the university, which Mexicans call UNAM, was naive. They thought they could move this test online without a pilot program and without taking into account how widespread cheating has become across the globe after the pandemic and with the advent of AI.
7: And it was very easy to cheat the system.
5: The tests were open for 17 days, giving ample chance for friends or internet entrepreneurs to leak or sell test questions. Blind spots in technology also allowed students to have someone else take their test. The university has suspended all new enrollment, and they have formed an investigative committee saying all options, including a mass retest, are on the table. Back on campus, another group of protesters show up to complain the mass cheating also skewed the curve.
8: Yo siempre dije que si el examen hubiera sido presencial, yo sí me hubiera quedado.
5: Samantha Solorzano Alaniz says any other year, she would have gotten in. This year, she missed it by 5 points. The cheating, she says, was an open secret.
8: Y me esforcé todo lo que pude y no me siento mal porque para mí yo me quedé.
5: I gave it my all and I don't feel bad, she says, because I believe I made the grade. She hopes the university retests everyone, this time in person. Ada Peralta, NPR News, Mexico City.
4: This is NPR News.

0: It's Morning Edition from NPR News. I'm Amy Martinez.
1: And I'm Leila Fadil. U.S. attacks on boats in the Caribbean and Eastern Pacific have killed more than 200 people. The Trump administration claims these are drug boats, and President Trump often boasts about the results, as he did in a speech last Wednesday.
2: Drugs coming in by ocean, sea, by water, was cut 97%. We're trying to figure out who the 3% are, because they are among the bravest people anywhere in the world.
1: But there's been no proof presented publicly about what these boats are supposedly carrying on board, and an assessment from the Drug Enforcement Administration reviewed by the Washington Post says the strikes have not cut down on the amount of cocaine entering the U.S. Alex Horton is one of the Washington Post reporters who broke that story, and he covers he's a national security reporter and joins me now. Good morning, Alex.
3: Good morning, Leila. Thanks for having me.
1: Thank you for being here and for this reporting. What specifically did this assessment by the Drug Enforcement Administration say?
3: Well, it concluded that after nearly a year of deadly strikes in the Caribbean and the Eastern Pacific that was meant to curtail the flow of drugs into the United States with attacks on suspected drug traffickers, it simply has not done that. Mm. That after a brief period of the traffickers taking a moment to assess what's going on and, you know, the prices going up in the U.S., they have since learned how the U.S. operates, learned their patterns, and have simply adapted to it and sort of reorganized their system to keep producing cocaine and send it to the United States.
1: I mean, let's talk about the legality of this entire strategy in a moment. But first, I want to talk about the effectiveness here. I mean, if they're hitting all these drug boats, why aren't the amount of drugs getting into the U.S. dropping? I know you said some of it's about adapting.
3: Sure. You know, there have been a few exceptions of like the size of the vessels. Some of them, you know, one or two of them have been semi-submersibles, which can carry, you know, several tons of cocaine. But by and large, these are attacks on go-fast vessels, which are, you know, think about your average kind of speedboat. Doesn't carry that much, right? Mm. So if your intent is to reduce the flow of drugs into the United States by blowing up the boats that carry them. If you think about the multi-billion dollar industry that cartels rely on, you know, it might be a couple hundred pounds here and there. And, you know, when you think about take a step back and think about deterrence, like this is going to stop people from taking drugs or thinking twice or finding fewer people to do it. That simply has not happened. That the assessment has found that price and availability of cocaine in the U.S. remains unchanged compared to before the strike. So it's had pretty much no effect on it.
1: How does this assessment from the DEA differ from what the White House is saying?
3: Well, I mean, you know, you just heard President Trump in that clip say, yeah, you know, something like to the effect of 98% of drugs have stopped. You know, we've heard that claim by the White House in reporting that story. And as far as we can tell, it was about kind of spikes in interdiction that happened before the strikes, you know, in the summer of 2025. So it's really kind of comparing apples to marshmallows here. It's not really there's not really a measurement or metrics that have been produced by the White House, the Pentagon, the DEA, anybody that say we are having an effect on drugs in the United States, and here's how it is. And if anything, the same amount of drugs or more are still coming into the United States.
1: Now, this entire strategy is quite controversial. Beyond whether it's effective, there's questions about the strike's legality. I mean, what does your reporting show about whether what's happening is legal at all?
3: Yeah, I mean, there's a pretty tight consensus among law of war experts and people who study military force and its legality that these strikes are illegal, that they amount to extrajudicial killings without anything, any kind of trial, any kind of attempt to put them in front of any sort of prosecution. You know, for decades, the Coast Guard and other forces have, you know, boarded these vessels and then sent them on to trial. But here, you know, these are criminals or suspected criminals, not soldiers, not sailors in a military force. So this use of force in this area, mm-hmm, really does create legal hurdles for if you want to follow the law of armed conflict.
1: That's Washington Post national security reporter Alex Horton. Thank you, Alex.
3: Appreciate it. Thank you.
0: Now to the latest entry in our series, America in Pursuit, to celebrate 250 years of culture, history, and objects in American life. NPR's Anastasia Siulkas takes us back to a home telephone with character.
4: The Sculptura is not just any phone, it's a whole personality.
5: Contemporary and novel describe Sculptura, probably the most eye-catching telephone you'll ever see.
4: It's a gorgeously curved thing, two crescent moons coming to meet in the middle, and it is bright yellow, the kind of yellow you'd see in the Sunday comics or in a Roy Lichtenstein painting. And now it's on display at the Cooper Hewitt, the Smithsonian Museum of Design in New York.
5: It's a functional, convenient telephone that marks you as a decorator who is sensitive to every aspect of your home's decor.
4: That's from a 1979 promotional film for the Sculptura and other home telephones. The Sculptura demands your attention, says Cooper Hewitt curator Emily Orr.
6: So rather than the phone standing out as this technical object in an interior, a phone like the Sculptura telephone could blend in with an interior design.
4: But there were larger market forces at work. Back then, a majority of households rented their home phones instead of buying them, Orr says.
6: This was a standard issue black telephone that was rented most often from the Bell Labs division of AT&T.
4: AT&T had another subsidiary called Western Electric, which made telephones. The Sculptura was part of a campaign to get Americans to buy their phones. There were other models, too.
5: All you have to do is pick the one that's just right for your personality or your room's decor.
4: One that looked like a colonial candlestick for your patriotic living room, perhaps.
5: It's the early American.
4: Or if you were looking for a little whimsy.
7: Good grief. It's Snoopy and Woodstock.
4: But unlike many of its peers, the Sculptura still reads as stylish. That yellow, as bright and appealing as a piece of candy, is always going to turn heads in a home or at a museum. Anastasia Tsilikas, NPR News, New York.
0: 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Amy Martinez.
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5: Good morning. Haitians and Syrians who came to the U.S. legally are waiting to be deported. The Supreme Court let the Trump administration end their legal status. Will ICE start targeting them soon? It's Morning Edition from NPR News. Majorities of Republicans, Democrats, and Independents all say there is a corruption problem in politics. I'm E. Martinez.
6: And I'm Leila Fadel. One major factor is President Trump, who has made at least $2 billion in office this term. And a newly discovered letter from Susan B. Anthony shows how she tried to convince President Ulysses S. Grant to support women's right to vote. It's Tuesday, July 28th. On this day in 1868, the 14th Amendment went into effect. Among other things, it granted citizenship to all persons born or naturalized in the U.S. The news is next.
7: Live from NPR News in Washington, I'm Janine Herbst. Ukrainian President Volodymyr Zelensky and Israeli Prime Minister Benjamin Netanyahu are in Washington today for funeral services for the late Senator Lindsey Graham and to meet separately with President Trump. NPR's Franco Ordonez reports their presence underscores the loss of a key ally who helped shape their relationship with Trump.
8: Senator Graham was one of the most tenacious, active supporters of both Ukraine and Israel. Richard Fontaine from the Center for a New American Security says there is likely no political leader who's likely to step in to advocate like Graham did for the two countries, especially not someone who had the president's ear as a senior senator from South Carolina did.
9: This kind of puts even more weight on those two to articulate the case for where they come from. Directly to the president.
8: Zelensky is expected to try and build a bit more support for Ukraine by bringing intelligence that shows Russia cooperating with Iran. And Netanyahu will be seeking to smooth over what's been a rocky relationship with Trump over the last several months. Franco Ordonez, NPR News.
7: Graham's services today start with a private ceremony at the U.S. Capitol this morning and later a funeral at the National Cathedral. President Trump is expected to give remarks. New research from the Brennan Center shows a large number of Americans say corruption in politics is a problem. They say politicians are enriching themselves, building systems that benefit the wealthy and powerful while ignoring the problems of regular people. NPR's Mara Liasson has more.
10: The main thing that's contributing right now is Donald Trump. He has increased his net worth by making investments in companies with business before the government at a level never seen before, as much as $2 billion in the last year. And just to give you a few examples, he bought stock in Paramount and Warner Brothers while his Justice Department was considering whether or not to approve their merger. He bought stock in Palantir, and then he praised the company publicly, including in a social media post that listed Palantir's stock ticker.
7: NPR's Mara Liasson. Temporary protected status ended yesterday for at least 300,000 Haitians living in the U.S. NPR's Jimena Bustillo has more.
11: Temporary protected status offers legal status that is not permanent, but does lift the threat of deportation. It is granted to individuals from countries that the Secretary of Homeland Security determines are too dangerous for people to go home to. But the Trump administration has canceled TPS for several countries, including Haiti. That means that after this expected expiration, thousands of people may lose legal status and could be targeted for removal. The administration has encouraged people to move back to Haiti, but immigration advocates say the changes and moving deadlines have made life uncertain for TPS holders, their families, and their employers. Jimena Bustillo, NPR News, Washington.
7: And you're listening to NPR News. A Georgia teen pleaded guilty yesterday to federal charges after he rushed the U.S. Capitol with a firearm earlier this year. Investigators say he admitted to wanting to, quote, scare members of Congress into speaking the truth. Melissa Fado of member station WABE has more.
1: Court documents show back in February, 18-year-old Carter Camacho traveled from his home in Smyrna, Georgia to Washington, D.C., where he put on a tactical vest and camouflage clothing and charged toward the Capitol building holding a loaded shotgun with the safety off. Armed law enforcement stopped him before he could enter. No one was injured. Camacho pled guilty to two charges, illegal possession of a firearm on Capitol grounds, which carries a maximum penalty of up to 5 years in prison, and based on a later search of his phone, for receipt or distribution of child pornography, which could put him away for up to 20 years. His sentencing is scheduled for December. For NPR News, I'm Melissa Fato in Atlanta.
7: In southern Japan, a magnitude 6.8 earthquake struck the prefecture of Kumamoto, triggering a tsunami advisory that was later canceled. The country's state broadcaster says there are injuries and fires near the epicenter. The U.S. Geological Survey says aftershocks are now hitting the area. Japan's Nuclear Regulation Authority says no abnormalities were found at three nearby nuclear power plants from the quake. U.S. futures contracts are trading in mixed territory this hour. Dow futures up 156 points. NASDAQ futures down 227. 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

0: It's Morning Edition from NPR News. I'm A. Martinez in Los Angeles, California.
1: And I'm Leila Fadil in Washington, D.C. Hundreds of thousands of Haitians and Syrians who are in the United States legally could face deportation any day now.
0: The Supreme Court sided with the Trump administration earlier this year, allowing it to revoke the temporary protected status, or TPS, for those groups. In a few minutes, we'll hear from an attorney who represented Haitians with TPS in that Supreme Court case. If they want to stay, they need to find another legal avenue to stay in the country.
1: Joining us is WOSU reporter George Shilcock, based in Columbus, Ohio. Good morning, George.
2: Good morning, Leila.
1: So how many Haitians in Ohio are facing deportation, and how are they preparing?
2: Columbus is one of the larger cities in the United States with a sizable number of Haitian immigrants, nearly 30,000 in all, with over half on TPS. And in nearby Springfield, Ohio, there are about 12,000 on TPS. That's the community of Haitian immigrants that President Trump and his allies smeared with false accusations that they were eating cats and dogs. Many here feel out of sorts, as they've had to wait and see if this legal limbo would allow them to stay. Yola Lamar with the Haitian Community Network has been trying to help the refugees. She said recently many are getting their affairs in order, while others are trying to apply for another legal status to stay in the place they've called home for, in some cases, over a decade.
3: We are acknowledging the fear. We are acknowledging the travesty that is taking place and the level of uncertainty that they do feel. And then secondly, we are making sure that they have the right resources in their reach.
1: Now, the Trump administration has argued temporary protected status is just that, temporary. But it's also a designation for people whose countries are just too dangerous to go back to. Is Haiti considered safe to return to?
2: By most accounts, no. The Trump administration even had mixed guidance on this debate between its agencies. If you ask the Department of Homeland Security, which I did, they say conditions have improved sufficiently to support the return of Haitian nationals. However, the U.S. Secretary of State's office considers Haiti unsafe to travel to and notes commercial flights from the U.S. to the country's capital, Port-au-Prince, are suspended. The travel advisory notes this is due to the risk of crime, kidnapping, terrorism, unrest, and limited health care. Violent, heavily armed gangs, some of whom are considered terrorist organizations by the U.S., control much of the country.
1: Ohio's Republican Governor Mike DeWine has been at odds with President Trump on this decision. Has he heard anything about whether and when Immigration and Customs Enforcement might target TPS holders?
2: DeWine told reporters Monday he had seen reports from CBS and Fox News citing unnamed sources that ICE would start targeting this community in Ohio. But DeWine says he hasn't heard anything himself.
4: I'm reading the same reports that you're seeing, which indicates that that will be happening, but we don't have any official word at all from ICE.
2: DeWine calls the decision ending TPS a mistake and defends the community, noting their contributions to the economy at restaurants and in healthcare. DeWine says the Trump administration may not be thinking about this, and the outgoing Republican governor called for legal immigration reform.
1: So what do we know about the administration's plans?
2: The Department of Homeland Security told me in a statement it doesn't discuss ongoing or future operations. However, DHS did encourage eligible individuals to utilize the Customs and Border Protection Home Program to have a safe and orderly departure. DHS General Counsel James Percival said, quote, "The good news is it's not too late to get a $2,600 check and a free flight home."
1: That's George Shilcock with WOSU in Columbus, Ohio. Thank you, George.
2: You're welcome.
0: Immigration attorney Ira Kurzban represented Haitian TPS holders. He was one of the lawyers who fought the Trump administration's efforts to end their TPS at the Supreme Court. He is also author of Kurzban's Immigration Law Sourcebook. Ira, so there are government websites that say that TPS for Haitians and Syrians is over as of today, but a district judge hasn't lifted the stay yet. When do you think TPS will actually end for them?
5: Well, I think it's going to depend on what happens. The mandate is issued by the Supreme Court as of the 27th. It goes to the circuit court. The circuit court then sends it back to the district court judge. The district court judge then has to decide, based on what the Supreme Court has done, to lift the stay or not, and also based on what actions we decide to take over the next 48 hours. And we're still debating as to what we need to do. We have told the judge we are likely to amend the complaint and move forward in the case. Remember, The case that went to the Supreme Court was based on a temporary record. It was not based on the full discovery and full record that was needed in order to establish many of the things that we were seeking.
0: So it might not actually be over today, then, is kind of what you're saying.
5: It may not be over today, and in some cases with other TPS holders, they have asked the judge for a stay pending an amendment to their complaint and

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1: Staying in the United States. And the strategy of this administration has basically been to terrorize the population, whether it's Haitians or other groups, to get them to leave the country. Because the one major thing that they understand is that you can't deport all of these people. So their strategy has been from day one to put people in horrible conditions in detention centers, to terrorize them, to make legal people illegal, and then to try and get them to leave voluntarily. And, you know, we have told our clients the best course of action is to find legal help in an individual basis and fight their cases, because many of them have American citizen family members who can apply for them. Many of them have been here for more than 10 years and are eligible for certain benefits called cancellation of removal. Many of them are eligible for political asylum in the United States. Yeah.
2: What are they telling you? Are they worried? Are they scared? Do they have any idea what they might do in the next few days?
1: Yeah, I think the community generally has been quite terrorized, I would say, over the last 6 months, seeing the kinds of things that ICE has done, you know, even executing American citizens, the most recent two killings. These are all, at least in my view, designed to terrorize, you know, not only immigrants, but American citizen family members who may come to their support.
2: I know that South Florida and New York have the largest populations of Haitian immigrants. President Trump, though, has targeted Springfield, Ohio. Do you expect Springfield will be singled out by ICE if TPS eventually winds down?
1: Yeah, I think Springfield will be targeted, but I think they'll probably have targeted operations all over Florida as well. And it will be an economic disaster for the state of Florida. We have hundreds of thousands of not only Haitians, but their family members who are U.S. citizens. I think people don't recognize that many of these people have spouses who are U.S. citizens, children who are U.S. citizens. What does that mean if they take their parent and put them in some detention center in Louisiana where that parent has been the breadwinner for the family? So, yeah, it's going to have an astounding economic effect here in Florida, and is going to result, I think, in very severe shortages of labor, and certainly in this state where there are hundreds of thousands of Haitians.
2: Ira Kurzban argued before the Supreme Court this year representing Haitians with TPS. Ira, thank you very much.
1: Thank you.
3: Dozens of mourners gathered in Seattle for a candlelight vigil, a day after a mass shooting near the Space Needle that killed three people. Casey Martin from member station KUOW reports.
4: The vigil was held close to where the shooting happened at a large food festival. Many vendor tents were still up, some with supplies scattered on the ground after people ran away from the bullets. James E. Sears III is a Seattle pastor who helped organize Monday's vigil. He says he's worried about the city after learning that one of the suspects is a 15-year-old.
5: Today I woke up doubtful. I'm not going to lie to you.
4: Seattle's mayor says she thinks three people were firing at each other, possibly in a gang fight. Police say one suspect was arrested, the second hasn't been found, and the third may have been among the dead. The 15-year-old suspect appeared in court on Monday. At the vigil, the group held a moment of silence and read the victims' names aloud.
6: Ashley Whitehead.
7: And her name was Ashley Whitehead. She was my cousin.
4: Michelle Whitehead, cousin of Ashley Whitehead, one of the three people killed.
7: I'm very exhausted, and I'm still quite stunned and bewildered and angry. This shouldn't happen here. And this was one of the happiest places in the world for us here.
4: She says Whitehead left behind two daughters. Five other people who were injured in the shooting have all been released from the hospital, including a two-year-old boy. Seattle's mayor and police chief spoke at Monday's vigil, calling for an end to gun violence with the city's youth. After seeing so many people show up in support of the victims, Sears, the pastor and co-organizer, said it gives him faith in the community.
5: Seattle can stand on something that's solid. We can persevere and press past the senselessness of gun violence. So I feel more

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2: It's Morning Edition from NPR News. I'm Leila Fadel.
3: And I'm A. Martinez. The record-breaking Cyclospora outbreak that made nearly 2,000 people sick came more than a year after the Trump administration started slashing public health funding. NPR's Yuki Noguchi reports on how those cuts are affecting the fight against the diarrhea-causing parasite.
4: Environmental health expert Bob Custard has spent four decades working with local governments on clean water, rabies prevention, and food safety. He also represents 160 others doing that kind of work as president of the West Virginia Association of Sanitarians. Cyclospora cases are spiking in nearby Ohio and Kentucky. But Custard, a public health consultant, says funding cuts have left local food safety vulnerable and grossly understaffed. He says it's like living in an unsafe home.
5: This is like we have a house and we've just decided to start taking smoke detectors out.
4: Custard worked with a West Virginia county that 2 years ago employed four full-time sanitarians.
5: The last time I talked to them, they were down to two. It's a growing county with growing needs, so they're pretty stressed.
4: That same county also lost its only epidemiologist, whose job included food poisoning investigations. When Custard looks at the state's food safety staff organization chart, from the very top to the very bottom, about half of all positions are vacant. Staffing is so bad, in fact, this March, West Virginia lawmakers lowered the state's job requirements for sanitarians from 4 years of college to a 2-year associate's degree.
5: Which is unfortunate because these people have a tremendous amount of responsibility. And because of the variety of programs they work in, they really need a really strong science foundation.
4: So Custard says it's no surprise that cyclones of infections keep spawning and swirling around the country, or that 3 months after it began, regulators are still struggling to understand and contain Cyclospora's spread.
5: At every level, the system has been weakened. If you're not getting the reporting from the local level, it doesn't roll up to the state level and then roll up to the national level.
4: Many experts in public health say the record caseload shows the strain on a food safety system suffering from cumulative divestments going back many years. Sarah Sorcher directs regulatory affairs for the Center for Science in the Public Interest. She says a lack of information has left the public confused about what's safe to eat.
6: Delays, lack of clarity, just time to solving problems are all symptoms of this broader issue that state and local public health departments are in crisis.
4: Most states' food safety and outbreak programs are funded by grants from the Food and Drug Administration and Centers for Disease Control and Prevention. Last year, the Trump administration slashed the CDC's grants alone by 40%, about $5.8 billion as of May. But where states cut varies. Kentucky's Cabinet for Health and Family Services said its food safety staff is down 30 to 50% from grant cuts. An Ohio Department of Health spokesman said its cyclospora response is unaffected by staffing cuts. Michigan, with the highest caseload, successfully fought its grant cuts in court. That allows disease surveillance, investigation, reporting, and public service messaging to continue for now, according to a spokeswoman at the Michigan Department of Health and Human Services. Meanwhile, Sorcer says, people are still getting sick by the thousands.
6: That period of time it's taken them to solve the outbreak is a real cost to public health.
4: It's not just funding losses. Historically, states also received other support from the CDC, FDA, and USAID, the now defunct Agency for International Development, for things like scientific expertise, lab testing, and pathogen monitoring overseas. Many of those functions have been curtailed or eliminated. Bob Custard says all that adds up.
7: We keep taking smoke detectors out of the house, hoping that there won't be a fire, and yet we keep seeing fires from time to time.
4: Yuki Noguchi, NPR News.
2: A newly discovered letter from Susan B. Anthony outlines her plea to President Ulysses S. Grant for women's right to vote. Here are Anthony's words, read by one of our Morning Edition colleagues.
8: You are doubtless aware that several U.S. citizens are now under arrest by the U.S. commissioner of this city to answer for illegal voting. That is, for exercising what they believe to be the constitutional right of United States citizens.
3: That letter was dated November 25th, 1872, 1 week after Anthony was arrested for illegally voting for Grant in that year's presidential election. Anthony suggested to Grant that Congress pass a law to more clearly define all citizens' voting rights.
8: If to be a citizen is not to be a voter, then what better is a citizen of the U.S. than a subject of the British Empire? If the boast, I'm an American citizen, means only that I am bound to obey the law of the United States, what mockery.
2: Documents dealer Nathan Rabb says he learned about the letter from a woman who received it as a wedding gift after it was bought in a New York bookstore in the 1980s. Rabb notes Anthony used some passionate underlines to make her point.
9: What struck me in the end was that she didn't sign the letter on her behalf alone. She wrote,
8: with respect and in behalf of all women citizens.
9: So in her mind, this was a letter on behalf of women demanding that the president take this seriously, demanding that he recognize that there's a half the country that has yet to achieve the rights that the other half takes for granted.
3: There is no record of Grant receiving this letter or that it was ever sent. Yet Rapp says the letter's core sentiment holds true as the country celebrates its 250th anniversary.
9: Every election season, we hear the same refrain, which is your vote matters and go vote. Well, people fought for that. People were in prison for that. Some people died for that. You know, it's not only women that had to fight for their right to vote. It's other segments of the society. It's a reminder that what we take for granted today cost other people a lot.
2: The 19th Amendment, giving all sexes the right to vote, became law in 1920, nearly 50 years after the letter was dated and 14 years after Anthony's death at the age of 86. Her letter now belongs to a private collector.

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3: On the next Fresh Air, over 40,000 people a year die from gunshots in the U.S. It's the leading cause of death for children. Recent Supreme Court decisions demonstrate we're getting fewer laws regulating guns, not more. We'll speak with New York Times reporter Mike McIntyre about why this is. His new book is called Ricochet, Guns, Greed, and the American Way of Violence. Join us.
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5: Live from NPR News in Washington, I'm Amy Held. President Trump is facing growing pressure to end an unpopular war. Today, Iran is expected to come up as Trump welcomes two world leaders to the White House, from Ukraine and from Israel, in town for Senator Lindsey Graham's funeral. Senator Mitch McConnell's 40-plus day absence has complicated matters in the Senate, where Republicans hold a slim majority. His office has released another photo of him from the hospital, but questions remain about his ability to serve. Kentucky Public Radio's Sylvia Goodman reports.
6: McConnell has missed 38 roll call votes since he was hospitalized after falling and losing consciousness at his Washington, D.C. home. He says he is still undergoing vigorous rehabilitation and will have to miss this weekend's annual Fancy Farm picnic, a major political event in the state he's attended for decades. In a statement, McConnell says he is working hard to return to the Senate. Calls for more information on McConnell's health are ramping up, including from Kentucky's Democratic Governor Andy Beshear. For NPR News, I'm Sylvia Goodman in Louisville, Kentucky.
5: In France, 4,000 more people were today forced to flee near Bordeaux, even as firefighters kept a massive wildfire from growing. Crews there and in Spain are racing to make headway before another heat wave. In all, hundreds of thousands of people have evacuated the wildfires. Climate data show Europe is heating faster than anywhere else on Earth. This is NPR News. Dangerous extreme heat persists across parts of central and southern U.S., with the heat index, or feels-like temperature, topping 115 degrees in parts. Some 30 million people in the U.S. are under extreme heat warnings today. Cracker Barrel says its CEO is stepping down almost a year after the company drew a social and political firestorm by redesigning its logo. NPR's Lena Selyuk reports.
7: Cracker Barrel CEO Julie Masino joined the company 3 years ago from Taco Bell, and she set off to reinvigorate the chain with big changes. New things added to the menu, store renovations with fewer tchotchkes and more bright white walls, and the infamous logo redesign. Out went the barrel and the old-timer leaning on it, wearing overalls. Only the words Cracker Barrel remained in a sleek font. The social media-fueled backlash was instant. Critics accused the company of, quote, wokeness or betraying its roots. President Trump weighed in. Sales dropped. Now sales are actually trending better, but Masino is out as CEO. Her successor is David Denham, who comes from Bloomin Brands, home of Outback Steakhouse. Alina Selyuk, NPR News.
5: World stocks fell to a one-month low as investors dump chipmakers over concerns about Chinese competition and funding the AI boom. This follows a sell-off on Wall Street in tech stocks. 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
1: It's Morning Edition from NPR News. Amy Martinez in Los Angeles, California.
2: And I'm Leila Fadel in Washington, D.C. Good morning. Huge majorities of Americans say corruption is a problem in politics. This according to new research from the Brennan Center.
1: Many people talk about politicians enriching themselves, building systems that advantage the wealthy and powerful, all while ignoring the problems of regular people.
2: NPR's Mara Liasson has been covering corruption in politics, what voters think about it, and if anything can be done about it. And she's with me now. Good morning, Mara.
3: Good morning.
2: So voters say they are increasingly concerned about corruption. What is contributing to that feeling?
3: Well, the feeling isn't new, but the main thing that's contributing right now is Donald Trump. He has increased his net worth by making investments in companies with business before the government at a level never seen before, as much as $2 billion in the last year. And just to give you a few examples, he bought stock in Paramount and Warner Brothers while his Justice Department was considering whether or not to approve their merger. He bought stock in Palantir, and then he praised the company publicly, including in a social media post that listed Palantir's stock ticker. He invested in Oracle while he was trying to get that company to buy TikTok. And it goes on and on.
2: I mean, that list is jarring. And the amount, $2 billion, a huge amount of money. How does Trump respond?
3: Well, after those disclosures, he told reporters he doesn't know anything about his own investments. Other people do them for him. Here he is talking about it on the tarmac at Joint Base Andrews while standing next to Air Force One.
4: Well, you know why I'm profiting? Because the stock market's going up. Everybody's profiting. If you have a 401k, how's your 401k done? It's about up 85%. Thank you, President Trump.
3: He's acting as if everyone is in the stock market when most people can't afford to be in the stock market. But at other times, Trump has given very different answers. He said he tried to prevent his kids from making money from his office in his first term, and he didn't get any credit. He said, quote, I found out that nobody cared, and he's right. The Supreme Court gave him a kind of blanket immunity. His acting attorney general has ruled that he and his family have lifetime immunity from IRS audits of their past tax returns. His own party in Congress isn't criticizing him for doing it. So if there are no consequences for self-dealing, why should any president restrain themselves?
2: That Brennan Center report also shows that corruption is an issue for voters across the political spectrum. But how worried are they about it?
3: Well, that's the big question. Voters from our recent focus group of Pennsylvania swing voters, that is, voters who voted for Biden in 2020 and Trump in 2024, have differing answers about how much they care. We identify them only by their first names. This is Betsy, and she reacted pretty much with a shrug.
5: You know, I'm not saying it's okay. I'm just not troubled by it because I just think it's typical for politicians to increase their wealth while in office.
3: So people are incredibly cynical, almost numb. They see this as just the way things work in Washington. Everybody does it. And Trump has helped contribute to that. But other voters, like Bhavana, find this wrong and offensive.
6: For me, when I see that, the first thing that comes to my mind is abuse of power. President Donald Trump, who's using his powers in manipulative ways, to draw something that is of his personal interest. And that, to me, is morally wrong.
3: And then there are a lot of Trump voters who reacted like Todd.
7: He's a shrewd businessman. What can I say?
3: So Trump has convinced a lot of his voters that he is such a good businessman, he just makes money no matter what he does.
2: Okay, so that's three voters kind of reacting there. Significant majorities say in polls that they don't like this kind of corruption. Is there sufficient pressure for something to actually change? Because you pointed out earlier, there's not really accountability.
3: Well, for people who follow this, like Michael Waldman from the Brennan Center, they say that historically, this political moment is very similar to other times in American history where corruption was actually addressed.
8: Teddy Roosevelt and the Progressive Era reforms came after the corruption of the Gilded Age. After Watergate came a wave of protections and reforms in the 1970s. It's now a half century later. The corruption is growing, the abuse is growing, and it's time for another reform moment.
3: Now, whether Congress will do anything about this is another question, but there are policies, reform policies, that do have public support. Banning stock trading for members of Congress, requiring presidents to abide by certain investment rules. It's fair to say that as long as Congress is controlled by the president's party, these things probably will not become law. But Democrats are already trying to make this a political issue, telling voters your prices are going up while Trump and his rich friends make billions.
2: That's NPR's Mara Liasson. Thank you, Mara.
3: You're welcome.
1: Thousands of the world's top HIV researchers, activists, and humanitarian groups are in Rio de Janeiro for an AIDS conference this week. As NPR's Duri Buscarin reports, they are trying to chart a path forward after global funding cuts.
9: For decades, the U.S. was the single biggest funder of the global HIV response. Now, UNAIDS Executive Director Winnie Byanyima said in an opening press conference, that may be its undoing.
10: Community organizations are closing. Prevention programs are shrinking. Health workers are losing jobs. People are already losing access to care.
9: International funding for HIV dropped by $2.1 billion last year. That's a 25% cut. And Byanyima warned that the world could see a resurgence of HIV and AIDS if it does not act.
10: The consequences are entirely predictable. When prevention disappears, infections rise. When treatment is interrupted, people die.
9: Last year, the Trump administration delayed payments and then slashed about 30% of the funding to PEPFAR. This is a program established under the George W. Bush administration to provide medication and support to people living with HIV in more than 50 countries. It's credited with saving about 26 million lives. The funding that remained came with conditions. Annette Son runs the Treat Asia program for AMFAR, the Foundation for AIDS Research.
11: We are all trying to figure out how to navigate this new reality because things keep changing. The ground keeps shifting underneath our feet.
9: In a statement, the U.S. State Department claimed that the funding cuts had, quote, strengthened PEPFAR through clear strategic direction, promoting greater recipient country ownership and sharpening the program's focus on measurable health outcomes. But, says AMFAR's Annette Son, that makes it harder to help groups at the highest risk of contracting HIV, men who have sex with men, transgender people, and sex workers.
11: We don't always have full transparency into what those programs will now support.
9: This week's UNAIDS conference will include presentations on successes, including trials of two HIV medications, a twice-yearly injection and a weekly pill. Dr. Kenneth Nagure is president-elect of the International AIDS Society.
12: We have very good advances, scientific advances, in terms of new products that are easier to use.
9: His hope is that aid cuts won't prevent these drugs from getting to the people who need them the most. Duri Buscarin, NPR News, Washington.
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3: 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I'm Amy Martinez.
4: And I'm Layla Faldin. Today's show co-host Savannah Guthrie is pleading again for more information about her missing mother. Her latest Instagram video seems directed at whoever took Nancy Guthrie.
5: So I'm asking you, begging you, to do the right thing now. Make the right choice. Help us find her. Tell us where to look for her.
4: It's been almost 6 months since Nancy Guthrie was reported missing outside Tucson on February 1st. Arizona Public Media reporter Katia Mendoza has been covering this case, and she joins me now. Good morning, Katia.
6: Good morning.
4: So describe this video for us.
6: Savannah Guthrie is visibly distraught, as she has been in other videos. She's still trying to appeal to whoever the abductor is. She sounds grief-stricken but empathetic. She and her family seem to be saying they just want closure.
4: So what do we know about other communications with or from the kidnappers?
6: Details from two ransom notes sent to media outlets a few days after Nancy Guthrie went missing and considered legitimate by investigators were made public on the true crime podcast Crime Junkie. In the first note, the abductors demanded millions of dollars in Bitcoin. The second note claimed Nancy Guthrie died shortly after being taken. The abductors apologized and said that they didn't realize the extent of her health conditions. Those notes were sent a few days after she was reported missing. It's worth reminding people that the Guthrie investigation is active. A task force of Pima County Sheriff's Department and FBI investigators are still on the case. We asked both agencies about the latest Savannah Guthrie video, but have not heard back.
4: What have law enforcement been saying in the past few days?
6: FBI Director Kash Patel told Fox News the delay in the FBI's involvement may have resulted in the loss of crucial video evidence from Nancy Guthrie's Nest doorbell camera. Patel had previously accused the Pima County Sheriff's Department of locking out the FBI for 4 days. In a statement, the Pima County Sheriff's Department has disputed that claim, saying, quote, as the sheriff has stated in multiple interviews, our federal partners at the FBI were plugged in the night of her disappearance through our FBI liaison. Reporting otherwise is inaccurate. In addition, a press conference was held on Monday, February 2nd, in which FBI Phoenix Division Tucson office leadership was present and spoke, end quote. And there have been concerns about how the sheriff's department has handled the investigation. In the early days, journalists could walk right up to Nancy Guthrie's front door, even though there was dried blood on her front porch.
4: And has the amount of attention that this has gotten nationally affected the investigation?
6: Authorities have had to deal with fake ransom notes, such as one from a California man who admitted to sending an imposter note. He pled guilty to 2 counts of harassment using a telecommunication device. Also, three YouTubers who were streaming Nancy Guthrie's neighborhood were also arrested and face public nuisance charges. The media presence isn't what it used to be, with dozens of journalists and live streamers following investigators' every move. In fact, Pima County created a no parking zone on streets surrounding Nancy Guthrie's home to help relieve residents of the chaos.
4: That's Katia Mendoza with Arizona Public Media. Katia, thank you.
6: Thank you.
4: This is Morning Edition from NPR News. I'm Layla Faldin.
3: And I'm E. Martinez.
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0: From Marketplace in Washington, I'm Kimberly Adams. Investors are apprehensive as we get into this action-packed week in the economy. The Federal Reserve finishes up an interest rate setting meeting tomorrow, plus dozens of companies on the S&P report earnings. Oh, and we also get reports on inflation and GDP. Marketplace's Nancy Marshall-Genzer has more on what's ahead and why traders are nervous.
2: Wall Street's fear thermometer, the VIX index, shot up more than 10% over the past 5 days as investors pondered what's ahead. We'll get earnings reports from some big tech companies, including Meta, Amazon, Apple, and Microsoft. Investors have already gotten disappointing reports from Alphabet and Tesla. Then there's the Federal Reserve. New Chair Kevin Warsh's strategy is to keep traders guessing. That makes them nervous. Some Fed watchers are predicting that Warsh will announce a surprise interest rate hike tomorrow. We'll get more big news on Thursday with an advance estimate of GDP for the second quarter of this year, plus the Personal Consumption Expenditures Price Index, or PCE, which, as you know, is currently the Fed's preferred inflation yardstick. We'll also get a peek at weekly jobless claims on Thursday. I'm Nancy Marshall-Genzer for Marketplace.
0: Nancy mentioned those big tech earnings coming this week, including Meta, Microsoft, and Amazon. Those releases come amid investor concerns about cash burn at companies that are building out AI data centers. Marketplace's Nova Safo has more.
3: Going into this earnings season, Daniel Newman, founder of the AI tech consultancy The Futurum Group, was wondering if any big tech players would blink, as he put it, as in pull back on the hundreds of billions of dollars they plan to spend on AI.
4: They're staring versus blinking.
3: Alphabet last week increased its AI spending forecast for the year by $15 billion. Newman expects the same this week from Microsoft, Meta, and Amazon.
4: They're staring down the barrel of trillions of spend in a market that basically doesn't want them to spend more, but would probably penalize them for spending less because that would be some type of admission of failure.
3: That's the conundrum. And some investors don't want to wait to find out how this all ends. They're diversifying away from the biggest names in tech, at least those known as hyperscalers, the ones investing the most to build out AI infrastructure.
5: They're going everywhere else.
3: Jurian Timmer is director of global macro at Fidelity Investments, which is a marketplace underwriter.
5: What we're seeing now is that the sort of the non-AI space is really broadening out.
3: And that's good, Timmer says, if you want to avoid a bubble. I'm Nova Safo for Marketplace.
0: Let's do the numbers. Asian markets closed down after another wave of sell-offs for chip stocks. South Korea's KOPSI index ended down almost 11%. Japan's Nikkei was down almost 4%. U.S. markets are mixed in pre-market trading, with the Dow future up 0.2%, S&P future down 0.2%, and the tech-heavy NASDAQ is down almost 1%. The 10-year Treasury yield is down at 4.62%.
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0: Young people tend to be more optimistic about the economy. That's not new. Survey data has shown that for years. But the most recent consumer confidence data from the Conference Board shows the sentiment gap between younger and older generations is getting wider. Over the past few months, the silent generation's confidence in the economy has tanked, while last month, Gen Z's increased. Marketplace's Kaylee Wells explains what's going on.
6: The main driver of this trend, 20-year-olds and 80-year-olds are just worried about different things. The more pessimistic groups, the baby boomers and the silent generation,
7: they're very concerned about what's happening with healthcare, and they're also very concerned with things like retirement, or if they are retired, okay, how well are their benefits going to be doing?
6: Tom Arnold teaches finance at the University of Richmond. He says young people worry about labor and credit, their ability to make and spend money.
7: The only time that the younger generation really, really gets pessimistic is if there aren't any jobs, okay, but unemployment's at a relative low.
6: So the job market and credit environment aren't all that worrisome right now, while healthcare costs keep rising, therefore, sentiment gap. The gap is also especially wide in the Conference Board survey because it focuses on the labor market. Camelia Kunin teaches household finance and labor at University of North Carolina.
8: They put a lot of weight on the questions which are about wages or expected wage growth, things like that.
6: So younger workers appear more optimistic.
8: Because objectively, young people experience higher wage growth year to year than older people.
6: Kunin says other surveys, like the one from the University of Michigan, ask about the prices of cars and homes, things you might feel less optimistic about if you haven't had much time to build up some wealth.
8: And so in the Michigan survey, you can understand why you would see young people appearing much more pessimistic than older people.
6: So the confidence gap is narrower in that survey. But no matter how rough the economy gets, younger people have what economists call the long-term hedge. Tyler Shipper teaches data analytics and economics at the University of St. Thomas.
9: And so some of that optimism can also come from, I'm young, I can build up these skills, I can succeed in this economy. And you can get optimism in that sense.
6: The idea being, if the economy is bad and you're 20, you've got time to adapt to major market disruptions like, oh, the introduction of artificial intelligence.
9: They also feel more likely that their employers are going to invest in them.
6: And hope springs eternal when you're young, because even if the economy seems bad now, you've got a lot of working years left for it to turn around. I'm Kaylee Wells for Marketplace.
0: Our producers are Emma Condon, Tamar Fagan, Ashley Rodriguez, Ariana Rosas, and Erica Soderstrom. Our senior producer is Alex Schroeder. Our supervising senior producer is Meredith Gerritsen-Morby. And in Washington, I'm Kimberly Adams with the Marketplace Morning Report. 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
16: Good morning. The leaders of Ukraine and Israel are in Washington today for the funeral of Senator Lindsey Graham. Graham was one of their biggest supporters. How will they talk to President Trump without him? It's Morning Edition from NPR News.
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16: More than 200,000 people in France have fled wildfires that have been burning since last week. I'm Leila Fadel.
18: And I'm A. Martinez. It's one of the largest evacuations in Europe since World War II. More intense heat is expected this week. Also, Wisconsin law bans voters from betting on a race they cast a ballot on. The prediction market Kalshi is making legal threats over it. And people all over the world are binging a South African soap opera, The Polygamist. It's Tuesday, July 28th. Break out the birthday lasagna. Garfield creator Jim Davis turns 81 today. News is next.
19: Live from NPR News in Washington, I'm Janine Herbst. Temporary protected status for hundreds of thousands of Syrians and Haitians in the U.S. legally are set to expire, meaning they could face deportation any day now. But is Haiti safe to return to? 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
12: By most accounts, no. The Trump administration even had mixed guidance on this debate between its agencies. If you ask the Department of Homeland Security, they say conditions have improved sufficiently to support the return of Haitian nationals. However, the U.S. Secretary of State's office considers Haiti unsafe to travel to and notes commercial flights from the U.S. to the country's capital, Port-au-Prince, are suspended.
19: George Shilcock reporting. This follows the Supreme Court ruling last month that cleared the way for the Trump administration to end TSP status for people from both of those countries. A new report is warning that the Trump administration's slashing of the federal workplace has hurt the government's ability to keep producing reliable statistics about the nation's population and economy. NPR's Hansi Lo Wang reports many agencies are facing historic staffing losses.
20: Compared to the start of last year, the federal government has fewer statisticians and other experts working on the official numbers that track inflation, public health, and other parts of life in the U.S. According to a report by the American Statistical Association, most of the dozen or so major statistical agencies have lost at least one-third of their workers, and many leadership positions are unfilled. The report warns it will take years to rebuild the expertise needed to keep up regular releases of reliable statistics in the future. A recent Trump administration policy is also raising concerns. It bans the Census Bureau from using a type of data privacy protection that the administration says has been used indiscriminately and undermined confidence in the Bureau's statistics. Experts say the ban could reduce the amount of statistics about local communities that the Bureau can put out from the national headcount and government surveys. Hansi Lo Wang, NPR News.
19: Stocks in South Korea and Japan plummeted, driven by a sell-off in semiconductor stocks. NPR Sae-woon Gang reports concerns about massive investments in artificial intelligence continue while China threatens to expand market share.
21: South Korea's benchmark index Kospi fell nearly 11% to a three-month low, while Japan's Nikkei index lost almost 4%. Leading chipmakers Samsung and SK Hynix of South Korea and Kioxia in Japan all saw a double-digit drop in their stock price. This follows a sell-off on the Wall Street in tech stocks and a market drop in the Philadelphia Semiconductor Index. Investors are worried whether the heavy spending on AI will be sustainable. Meanwhile, China's memory chip company Changxin surpassed Intel in market capitalization on its first day of listing and raised more than $8 billion. Sae-eun-gong, NPR News, Seoul.
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23: It's 77 degrees in Nashville. It's going to be another sunny and hot and humid day in Middle Tennessee. We are still under a heat advisory until 8 o'clock tonight. Good morning. I'm Nina Cardona. Here's the latest from WPLN News at 6:04. A major lawsuit against Meta is underway, and Tennessee's attorney general helped get things started. Tennessee's one of 42 states suing Meta, the parent company of Facebook, Instagram, and WhatsApp. The lawsuit alleges that the platforms are a marketplace for child predators to connect with potential victims. Attorney General Jonathan Scrimeti was the first to offer the opening arguments in the case. He told the jury that Meta is knowingly harming minors by not doing enough to filter out harmful content for children. Meta told the jury during its opening statements that the company has built tools to prevent predators from communicating with minors and is constantly updating its tools. The lawsuit against Meta was filed in late 2023, but it took more than 2 years to bring the civil case to trial. The trial is expected to last 7 weeks. Nashville Mayor Freddie O'Connell is one of more than 200 mayors, both Democratic and Republican, who are urging Congress not to make any further cuts to food assistance programs like SNAP. Last year, Congress approved a spending plan that narrowed who was eligible and expanded work requirements. The mayors are asking Congress to reverse last year's cuts and protect SNAP benefit levels. They're also asking federal lawmakers to delay a plan to make states pay for a portion of SNAP if their error rate exceeds a certain threshold. The mayors warned more than 4 million people have lost their assistance since last year. They said further cuts could plunge even more people into hunger. Traditional Appalachian ballads found new life in the form of an audio drama podcast produced by the Appalachia Book Company. The podcast, The Storied Song, takes transforms the ballads into fully produced radio plays and live ballad performances. Natalie Axton is founder and director of programs for the Appalachia Book Company.
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23: Ballads in the storied song include The Wreck of the Old 97, Lord Bateman, The Farmer's Cursed Wife, and Tom Dula. 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

0: It's Morning Edition from NPR News. I'm Amy Martinez in Los Angeles, California.
1: And I'm Leila Fadil in Washington, D.C. Good morning. Services for the late Senator Lindsey Graham begin here in Washington today. In attendance will be three world leaders, President Trump, Ukrainian President Volodymyr Zelensky, and Israeli Prime Minister Benjamin Netanyahu.
0: Their presence reflects not only the respect for Graham, but also the loss of a key ally who helped shape their relationships with Trump and the rest of Washington. Coming up, we'll ask a former senior Pentagon official what President Trump should prioritize as he meets with each of them separately before the funeral.
1: We begin with the latest information from NPR White House correspondent Franco Ordonez. Good morning.
2: Good morning, Leila.
1: So walk us through why two world leaders, Netanyahu and Zelensky, involved in two different wars, made sure to come to Washington for Graham's funeral.
2: Well, as you noted, it's about respect, but also Graham really was one of the most tenacious supporters of those two countries. And he's really leaving behind a void because I'm not sure there's another political leader who can step in to advocate like he did for both Israel and Ukraine, and certainly not someone who had the president's ear as Graham did. So the fact that the leaders are going to be meeting with Trump, there's kind of a certain symmetry that they're having to make the case themselves that Graham used to do on their behalf.
1: Zelensky said he's bringing intelligence of Russia cooperating with Iran. What can you tell us?
2: Yeah, Zelensky is really trying to build support for Ukraine's cause against Russia and saying Russia is providing satellite imagery of U.S. military facilities in the Gulf. I was talking with Richard Fontaine, who served in the George W. Bush White House and now leads the Center for a New American Security. He says this is one of those scenarios where the enemy of your enemy is your friend.
3: Well, certainly if you're about to come to the United States and you're trying to make the case for U.S. support for your country and opposition to Russia, then it helps if you've got any information about Russia helping the enemy the United States is fighting right now in Iran.
1: Now, Trump has gone back and forth over how much he seems to be siding with Russia or Ukraine publicly. He seems to be talking more positively about Ukraine at the moment. Is Zelensky trying to build on that?
2: Yeah, I mean, I'd say for sure. I mean, that turn in the relationship has been very much on display, even just a few weeks ago in Turkey when Trump and Zelensky met on the sidelines of the NATO summit. You know, Trump announced that the U.S. would be granting Ukraine a license to manufacture Patriot air defense systems. That's something that Kyiv has been wanting for years. I will, though, say, Leila, that when Trump was asked directly yesterday about Russia possibly giving Iran intelligence on U.S. bases, Trump really seemed to dismiss that. He said he'd asked Putin about it, but doubted it was true.
4: I don't think they've been doing it, certainly not at a high level. And if they have, it has been very unimpactful.
2: So that might be a challenge for Zelensky.
1: Now, Netanyahu is coming at a time that President Trump is trying to get out of the war it started with Israel in Iran. That's not the same goal as Israel. What do you expect from this meeting?
2: Yeah, the White House says the two will discuss a conflict in Iran and a U.S. brokered plan for Israeli forces to pull out of southern Lebanon. On the one hand, Netanyahu wants to smooth over what's really been a rocky relationship with Trump over the last few months. It was really only a few weeks ago that Trump was calling Netanyahu crazy. Netanyahu, though, has to strike a delicate balance, you know, making nice with the president, but also playing some defense. When it comes to the conflicts in Iran and Lebanon, the two countries really just have different goals. Israel wants to keep fighting and protecting its borders as it sees fit. Trump's focused on getting the Strait of Hormuz open, then wants to stop fighting and just get out as soon as possible.
1: That's White House correspondent Franco Ordonez. Thank you, Franco.
2: Thank you.
0: Let's get another perspective on the president's big day in foreign policy with Evelyn Farkas. She's a former U.S. Deputy Assistant Secretary of Defense. She's now the executive director of McCain Institute, the nonprofit advocates for democracy and human rights worldwide. Evelyn, so let's start with Trump and Zelensky, because the last couple of times that Volodymyr Zelensky has been to the White House, it's kind of been like must-see TV. So February 2025, that was the you don't have the cards conversation. And right. Then in August, he wore a dark suit and it seemed like things were going better. And then wrapping it up with NATO in Turkey just a while back. I mean, are they buds now? Or are Trump and Zelensky pals?
5: Well, I would say they're not buds, but President Trump, as you know, likes to back the winner. And President Zelensky clearly has the cards, if you will. He has the upper hand now. Russia is back on its heels militarily and economically. And I can go into all the details on that. But right now, Zelensky looks like he's going to be the winner. And there are a bunch of other things going on behind the scenes, you know, with right-wing influencer Laura Loomer headed to Ukraine as part of her fight with other right-wing influencers. And she's also trying to advocate for Ukraine. So these things do impact President Trump's perspective. So he will probably go into this meeting with a friendlier attitude than he did certainly in that first meeting.
0: If Trump believes that Zelensky is winning the war with Russia, do you think that he will still come at him with a "you still need me" kind of attitude?
5: Well, yes, because the reality is that Ukraine still does need the United States. Ukraine relies on our intelligence capabilities to help them with their targeting. And of course, that deal, the you know, to provide the technology for Ukraine to create, to build Patriot missiles and interceptors, you know, Patriot missile interceptors is actually important, and it's not final. So.

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1: Sharing with Iran is allowing Iran to target U.S. military personnel. So that's personal, if you will, for the United States and for the U.S. president. So that is what has changed here. But otherwise, you know, we should all understand that those countries, you know, again, Russia, China, North Korea, Iran, are aligned against the United States and our allies and partners, to include those in the Middle East that President Trump also very much values: Saudi Arabia, UAE, etc.
2: All right, so from one relation that might be thawed to one that might be frosty, that's with Israeli Prime Minister Benjamin Netanyahu. Frank Ordonez reported on the tensions between the two, and the U.S. has historically been Israel's very, very staunch ally. Where do you see that relationship headed next, especially with Israeli legislative elections set to take place very soon in October?
1: Right. So this visit to the U.S. is, you know, if Zelensky's coming and the opportunities are high and the optics will probably be good, for Netanyahu, this meeting is risky because he wants the U.S. to continue the war in Iran. For Netanyahu, number one, he doesn't believe that Israel's objectives are going to be achieved if we go to a negotiation too early, because Israel is less concerned about opening the Strait of Hormuz, which is the immediate, you know, objective for the United States. Israel wants to make sure that the Iranian regime stays weak and that they don't ever have a nuclear weapons program. And those objectives are harder to obtain if we get Iran to open the Strait of Hormuz, because then you're starting to deal with the Iranians, and maybe, you know, Trump and the United States will let up a little bit. That's the fear in Israel. The other thing is, as you mentioned, the elections in Israel. Prime Minister Netanyahu needs to show that President Trump is on his side, because that's always worked to his advantage in the context, in the domestic Israeli context. If the United States is not close to the candidate, if you will, the sitting prime minister, that's definitely a negative for him. So there's a lot of risk here, because President Trump is not inclined to continue the war, although he may say some words to help Netanyahu in the White House today. But I am doubtful that President Trump is going to want to turn on the volume on the military side. He's really ready to ratchet it down and come up with a deal.
2: You know, President Trump has said a few times that the midterm elections aren't going to influence his decisions on a lot of things, especially with Iran. But I'm wondering, with Netanyahu, do you think that, considering he's got elections to worry about and he also needs support from people in Congress who have elections coming up, how much do you think Benjamin Netanyahu will have the midterms in mind?
1: He will have the midterms in mind, but he's really focused on his own elections.
2: Okay.
1: Yes, he does risk, you know, on the flip side, as you say, is that if the war doesn't go well and if Republicans lose, he's going to lose some supporters, and he's going to face a situation where the Democrats, who are divided and there's a loud faction that's pushing back against providing, you know, unconditional support to Israel, that faction will get an upper hand if elections don't go in a positive fashion for the Republicans and President Trump. So Netanyahu does know that, but I don't think he cares about that as much as he cares about his own elections, because that's also what keeps him out of jail, because he's also been brought in front of the Israeli courts. He's been basically accused of corruption. And if he is not in office, he will have to potentially serve time. So there's a lot at stake for Benjamin Netanyahu today.
2: One more thing quickly. How might today's meeting shape what comes next in both areas?
1: Well, I think the important thing here, and this is what I really think we should finish with, is what's the priority? If we can support Ukraine to weaken Russia and essentially defeat Russia, either through sanctions or on the battlefield, or ideally a combination of both, then Russia will be weaker. Russia will not be able to support Ukraine as wholeheartedly as it has. And that will help us in Iran. It will help us deter China. It will be an overall bonus to address Russia first.
2: Evelyn
1: Iran
2: Farkas,
1: is
2: former
1: frankly
2: U.S.
1: secondary.
2: Deputy Assistant Secretary of Defense. Evelyn, thanks.
3: 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It's going to be another sunny, hot, and humid day with a high near 99 degrees, a heating

0: index much higher than that still. Right now, though, 77 degrees at 619 as we take our first look at traffic.
1: Well, good morning. If you're driving in from the southeast side this morning, we're looking at 40 to 45 minutes from South Church Street in Murfreesboro via 24 and 40 to downtown Nashville. We do have a crash reported in Antioch on Hobson Pike near Pinhook Road. A lot of traffic there. Be careful. That's going to be up around the bend east or northeast of Murfreesboro Road. A little bit of traffic on 65 South through Trinity Lane. Bob Boggs, WPLN News.
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7: 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I'm Leila Fadel.
8: And I'm Martinez. More than 5,000 people were killed when twin earthquakes hit a coastal area of Venezuela last month. Now the World Bank is putting a price tag on the physical damage to infrastructure and housing near the capital Caracas, $19.6 billion. NPR's Michelle Kellerman met with a UN official who helped assess the destruction.
9: William Squire Gonzalez is with the UN Office for Project Services, part of the United Nations that deals with infrastructure and logistics. He's seen natural disasters before, but the devastation in Venezuela reminded him more of a war zone.
10: What's surprising about La Guaira is that you see all types of patterns. You see entire 20-story buildings coming completely flat. You see some that have been tipping. You see some where 20-story buildings have now become 5-story buildings, but the rest of the 15 other stories are actually completely lying under it.
9: And it goes on for miles in that coastal town of La Guaira, while more modest homes up in the hills remain intact.
10: So the diversity of the destruction and just the fact that it's along a coastline just makes it overly dramatic.
9: The World Bank says that 47% of the total damage occurred in residential buildings. So getting temporary housing for Venezuelans is a key priority now. Squire Gonzalez says they'll also have to do some forensic engineering to see where it makes sense to rebuild. It's not so easy to blame shoddy construction or a lack of building codes. This area had been hit by natural disasters before, and this time it was struck by two earthquakes that moved in different directions and twisted columns that shouldn't move that way.
10: For example, I had never seen this in my life. I have seen columns, concrete columns, being completely torn vertically, which is not the way mechanical efforts are supposed to be working on a column. The probability of these kind of things happening is extremely low, and being able to plan for this kind of thing is also very low.
9: President Trump, who sent the U.S. military to capture Venezuela's president earlier this year, says both the U.S. and Venezuela are making a lot of money now from Venezuelan oil.
11: And we paid for the war many times over.
9: The State Department wouldn't say if any of that oil revenue will go to rebuild Venezuela. It says in a statement that it's working with the Venezuelan interim government to unlock domestic resources for reconstruction and help Venezuela get access to capital. Michelle Kellerman, NPR News, the State Department.
12: The world is talking about a Zulu language telenovela from South Africa, The Polygamist. The Netflix show tells the story of a cheating husband's double life. It's on the platform's top 10 list in 62 countries, including the U.S. Kate Bartlett reports from Johannesburg.
13: Gamora! Joe!
14: A soap opera sizzling with secret seduction and scandal, Zulu style. The Polygamist, set in Johannesburg, centers on a wealthy black family, the Gamoras, and shows the matriarch Joyce as she tries to keep up appearances, while her businessman husband, Jonasi, sets up house with another woman.
13: Jonas.
14: Without giving away spoilers, the 22 episodes deliver vicious catfights, fiery showdowns, homes going up in flames, and enough twists to leave viewers with whiplash. And people are loving it.
2: It also showcases a different kind of African lifestyle that viewers are not familiar with. You know, the rich African.
14: Sue Nyati, the Zimbabwean writer who wrote the book the show was based on, says she thinks this is one of the reasons foreign viewers are amazed by the show.
2: Because oftentimes in media, we have one lens in which Africans are viewed. It's always the poor, struggling Africans, right?
14: Nyati says her book struggled to gain attention when it was first published, making the Netflix adaptation a game changer.
2: The book, the story is told from the women's POV. The man never speaks because we've heard men speak all our lives.
14: She was inspired to write it after seeing a shift from traditional open polygamy to secret second families.
2: Men will always justify why they want to have more than one wife. But I wanted to give the women a voice as to say, why would they choose this kind of setup?
14: In South Africa, polygamy is allowed under traditional law, but not civil law. It's something the Netflix series producers know all about. It's made by two of the daughters of former President Jacob Zuma.
15: My father is a polygamist. He had several wives. It's definitely formed part of my experience. It's formed a big chunk of my childhood. It's just understanding the dynamics, being frustrated sometimes by a lot of it, but also trying to appreciate it for what it is and for the choices that people make.
14: Gugu Zuma Nkube says her dad hasn't watched the show yet, but she thinks he will eventually. She also says she hopes the show's popularity abroad will have a knock-on effect.
15: We were completely surprised by, completely blown away, still kind of pinching ourselves at the moment as to how well it's done abroad. The attention that it's gotten, the welcome and reception that it's gotten, I think will help the entire industry and will benefit all African storytellers.
14: The show is in the Zulu language, though it switches seamlessly between English and other languages too, which mirrors South Africa's multilingual reality.
16: 2 decades later, you still have this effect on each other? What's your secret?
14: But it also has a dubbed version into English, which is voiced by South Africans and keeps some of the local vernacular. Foreign viewers will be introduced to common words like haibo, an exclamation meaning wow, and the South African-wide weekend institution of braaiing, or barbecuing. And it's sparking debate in South Africa too. Not just about polygamy, but women's rights, safe sex, and HIV. UNAIDS has even used the show's title character in ads urging people, don't be a Janasi, keep yourself and your partners safe. And in Limpopo province here, a government campaign against gender-based violence uses the tagline, the polygamist shows fiction. Gender-based violence and femicide shows consequences. Break the cycle. The Polygamist mixes scandal with a sharp portrait of modern South Africa. And a show built on sex and secrets is now driving some very real-life conversations. Kate Bartlett, NPR News, Johannesburg.
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0: Live from NPR News in Washington, I'm Amy Held. 2 days of funeral services get underway, starting in Washington, for Senator Lindsey Graham, who helped shape President Trump's ties with Israel and Ukraine. Their leaders are in town for Graham's funeral. Trump is meeting with Israeli Prime Minister Benjamin Netanyahu for the first time since they launched the war against Iran in February. And Ukrainian President Volodymyr Zelensky, who says Russia has been helping Iranian strikes by sharing satellite imagery of U.S. bases in the Gulf. Police in Seattle are still searching for a third suspect in connection with a deadly shooting at a crowded food festival on Sunday. Freddie Monares of member station KNKX has this report.
1: Police say a 19-year-old man and a 44-year-old man died at the scene. A 56-year-old woman was later declared dead at a nearby hospital. Seattle Police Chief Sean Barnes says law enforcement disarmed a person who was actively firing a weapon into a crowd.
2: We believe that the bullets that were fired were from two individuals who appeared to be firing at one another. And as the mayor stated, a 15-year-old suspect was taken into custody.
1: Police are asking for witnesses to come forward with any information about the second suspect. At least four people were injured in the shooting, including a 2-year-old boy who remains in the hospital. For NPR News, I'm Freddie Monades in Seattle.
0: 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In Japan.
3: It's 78 degrees and sunny in Nashville. We're expecting plenty of sun, heat, and humidity today with a high temperature in the upper 90s, a heat index in the 100 and teens. The wind, though, could gust up to 20 miles per hour, maybe a little bit of a breeze will make it feel a little better at moments. But we are under a heat advisory from the National Weather Service again today, and that lasts through this evening. Good morning. I'm Nina Cardona. Here's the latest from WPLN News at 6:32. Elon Musk's sprawling XAI data center campus in the Memphis area is producing a lot of greenhouse gas emissions. If stacked up against the Tennessee Valley Authority's power plants, XAI would rank as the region's second biggest climate polluter. WPLN's Caroline Eggers reports.
4: XAI currently has two data centers, Colossus 1 and 2, in Memphis. The second facility is powered by nearly 60 mobile gas turbines, just across the state line in Mississippi. Collectively, they operate as a private fossil fuel plant for Musk's company, causing a lot of air and noise pollution. But also, these turbines will probably produce about 7 to 8 million tons of carbon dioxide equivalent emissions in a given year. That's according to calculations by the Southern Environmental Law Center. On the lower end, that climate pollution is equivalent to the annual energy use of 1 million homes. Only TVA's largest coal plant, Cumberland, which is about twice the size of a typical coal plant, produces more planet-warming pollution than XAI. Caroline Eggers, WPLN News.
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6: This is Morning Edition from NPR News. I'm Leila Fadel.
7: And I'm A. Martinez. In Spain and France, hundreds of thousands of people are fleeing wildfires. In France, the fire has burned through an area four times the size of Paris. Sebastian Braddock is a reporter with the Paris-based AFP news agency. He's covering the fires from Les Cafarets on the southwestern coast, where they have lost internet access. Sebastian, what's happening where you are?
8: So I'm in a firefighting convoy heading south of Lej Kaptare on a peninsula which is the focus of much of the early firefighting efforts. And here what we've got are firefighters and accompanied by volunteers attempting to put the brakes on this fire as quickly as possible before temperatures reach 100 degrees Fahrenheit either this afternoon or tomorrow, as a heat wave sweeps across much of the region affected by this fire, the worst France has seen since 1949.
7: You mentioned that more heat is on the way. What kinds of preparations are being done to try and just be ready for this?
8: Well, it's not just heat. It's also wind. Wind is turning easterly, and that means you've got dry winds from further inland. They're whipping up the flames like bellows. And that means that what I've been seeing is I was there as firefighters and volunteers were digging through a firefight, like a fire break across the forest, widening it to 50 meters by 25 kilometers long over the past few days as they attempted to provide these corridors to prevent the fire from leaping from one part of the forest to the next. And then obviously they're trying to put out as many fires and little blazes still smoldering as they can. But the concern is that with the heat and the wind coming, it just takes the slightest bit of encouragement for everything to go up in flames again.
7: I know more than 220,000 people have been evacuated in southwestern France alone, one of the largest evacuation efforts in Europe since World War II. So how has that been playing out?
8: I think it's kind of been patchy in places. I think by and large, we have to credit everyone who's managed to make this a success. I think there have obviously been pockets of chaos. I mean, from Le Cap Ferret, we've got those images, those famous images of people being evacuated by boat. And then it also depends. A lot of these rural municipalities are affected, are kind of cut off. I was speaking to Cécile Boudon yesterday from Le Porge, a town in which 12% of the buildings have been incinerated. Her parents, aged 76 and 80, had to flee the town in the early hours when it swept over last week along untracked roads. And you can imagine the stress that caused them at their age.
7: Are these people that have been evacuated, do they have a place to stay, or is something being done to help find them a place?
8: There's a big hangar within Bordeaux itself, which is housing thousands of evacuees. Both residents and tourists have been caught up on their holiday to the southwest of France in the blaze. I'd also say that obviously some people can count on relatives, some people can't. And ultimately, it's just a question of housing them and seeing where they go next.
7: How are people reacting to the way the government is responding to the fires?
8: So in Le Porge, as I said, which has been widely devastated, there's a sense of real anger towards the authorities. The prefect was booed as she came to give a press conference. So I was at yesterday. And in that town in particular, there's a lot of trauma. There's a lot of distrust of outsiders compounded by a spate of burglaries across the region. The mayor of Le Porge, Martial Zaninetti, has appealed for people to not jump to conclusions about how the fires were handled. And he urges people to wait until the outcome of the investigation comes.
7: All right, that's AFP reporter Sebastian Braddock. Sebastian, thank you very much.
8: Thank you so much.
9: People have bet hundreds of millions of dollars on the results of the midterm elections on prediction markets. Wisconsin officials are pushing back to keep elections from becoming money-making opportunities. NPR's Bobby Allen reports.
10: Ann Jacobs is a commissioner with the Wisconsin Elections Commission, a usually pretty quiet agency that oversees state elections. Recently, though, her day was anything but quiet.
11: I was sitting at my desk and all of a sudden Twitter showed a lot of alerts.
10: The alerts were from employees and lawyers at the prediction market company, Kalshi.
11: My reaction was, boy, howdy, are they mad.
10: Jacobs was pretty taken aback. And that's because what set off the attacks was a commission advisory telling voters that they cannot place a bet in an election in which they cast a ballot. Jacobs says the advisory wasn't announcing new policy. It was simply stating the basics of Wisconsin election law.
11: You can't be a felon on active supervision and vote. If you're 17, you can't vote.
10: And you can't put down money on a race where you vote, according to a law that was originally passed in 1849. Jump ahead to 2026, and Cauchy is making legal threats over the law, saying it's bananas and illegal and a type of voter suppression. Jacobs said she wasn't trying to spark a big online debate about election betting, but that voters could be prosecuted if found to have wagered on a race.
11: We want people voting for the person they think will do the best job at the position they are being elected to. We don't want people voting for someone who isn't the best person for the job simply because it's going to line a voter's pocket.
10: Billions of dollars are traded every week on prediction market sites Cauchy and Polymarket. Big sporting events like the NBA Finals and the World Cup saw tens of billions wagered. And the companies expect the midterm elections to be another massive event. But that comes up against another reality. Election betting is illegal in some or all circumstances in 32 states. That's according to the National Conference of State Legislatures.
12: There should be absolutely no money involved in the outcome of our democracy. We should be voting on candidates for their positions and their policies to represent us, not because we can make a buck.
10: That's Matt Barreto. He's the director of the UCLA Voting Rights Project. He says there are all sorts of potential issues with election betting. Foreign actors or partisans could use prediction markets to make a candidate appear more popular than they are in an effort to influence turnout. Then there's the potential for insider trading, an issue that has dogged the prediction market industry, where everyone from President Trump's teleprompter operator to a special forces soldier have been accused of trading on confidential information. Barreto says, imagine how this could potentially play out during the midterms. Say a poll worker places a bet on one candidate, and in order to make money, they slow down the vote count or do an intentional undercount to change the real election result.
12: If we found people who were somehow connected to either political campaigns or to the administration of elections in the Secretary of State's office or a county elections office were somehow involved in this, in the same way that Pete Rose tarnished the sanctity of baseball.
10: Cauchy declined to comment, but the company has argued that election betting will engage people who might not have cared otherwise about politics. This is why they argue states like Wisconsin trying to prevent election betting are engaged in voter suppression. Barreto doesn't buy it.
12: If they sincerely cared about voter suppression, they would use some of their profits to set up a charity to mobilize the vote.
10: Cauchy isn't backing turnout the vote efforts, but the company recently launched a midterm election dashboard to allow traders to monitor and place money on dozens of races at once. Bobby Allen, NPR News.
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3: 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Always good to hear our alums on national. Well, it is 78 degrees and sunny. It's going to be a hot and humid day. Let's see how the traffic is going right now.
13: Well, Nina, we've got a couple of accidents on the southeast side on 24 West, heading past Old Hickory Boulevard, exit 62, on the way to Hickory Hollow Parkway. Right lane is blocked there, so stay to your left as you head west of Laverne. We've also had a crash on Hobson Pike near Pinhook Road. You're busy there up northwest, round the bend from Murfreesboro Road, and volume from the north on 65 South through Trinity Lane. Bob August, WPLN News.
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0: On the next This Is Nashville, it's songwriting week, so we're going to write a song live on the air, the Nashville way. 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And me, the first timer, will light some candles, ask the muse to join us, and see how far we get writing a hit. 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
3: Live from WPLN News in Nashville, I'm Nina Cardona. Traditional ballads have found new life in the form of an audio drama podcast produced by the Appalachia Book Company. For the Appalachia Mid-South Newsroom, Andrew Henderson brings us a reimagined story of a railroad disaster ballad.
4: He once found in the wreck with his hand on the throttle and assaulted to death with a beam.
5: In 1924, singer Vernon Dalehart became the first country music star to sell a million records with his rendition of The Wreck of the Old 97, along with his recording of The Prisoner's Song. The Wreck of the Old 97 is a railroad disaster ballad that tells the story of train number 97, the fast mail train of the Southern Railway, and engineer Joseph Brodie, who ran the train so fast it jumped its tracks on September 27, 1903, outside of Danville, Virginia, killing 11 people, including Brodie, and injuring seven others.
6: When I began to think about how I would tell a story about Joseph Brodie, my initial feelings was I was annoyed with him. I was angry with him because I felt that the choices he made killed people.
5: Anne Gillespie is a playwright who lives in Brooklyn. She wrote the audio play The Nightmare of the Old 97 for the Appalachia Book Company's Storied Song, a new podcast that takes traditional Appalachian ballads and transforms them into fully produced radio plays and live ballad performances. Modern ballads are widely seen as being love songs, but the ballads that comprise the Storied Song are a far cry from a traditional love song or sentimental ballad. In addition to The Wreck of the Old 97, other traditional ballads in the Storied Song include Lord Bateman, The Farmer's Cursed Wife, and Tom Dooley.
7: Tom Dooley, hang down your head and cry.
5: That's Tom Dooley, an Appalachian murder ballad. Railroad disaster ballads are also a well-known subgenre of balladry. They're even the subject of a book titled Scalded to Death by the Steam by Katie Letcher Lyle.
6: What she speaks about growing up learning these train wreck ballads from her grandpa in Appalachia was that there was a real repetition to this style of song.
5: Many railroad disaster ballads follow a pattern. Dramatic phrases like this. It also sets the scene for listeners, showing them when and where the action occurs, oftentimes following the train route.
4: It's a mighty rough road from Lynchburg to Danville and a line on a 3-mile grade.
5: Then we have the hero of the ballad, often a brave engineer who is driving the machine that was running the world. But is Brodie a hero in The Wreck of the Old 97? What does it mean to be remembered? And what do we owe the people in these ballads? These are the motivating questions behind Gillespie's radio play, which sees Brodie, played by Holden Howard, having a conversation in the afterlife with an unnamed singer, played by Celeste Holmes, who helps Brodie recount the lead-up to the fatal crash and make sense of the legacy he's unknowingly left behind.
8: My whole life, all the moments that had been, why is this the one I live in now, of all of them? Let me off this track. My whole life, please, no more.
9: I'm sorry. It's not for us to let you go. I am one in a chain of singers. You move through us, and we go through this with you.
5: The Storied Song has been a project 5 years in the making. Episodes were recorded last year at the Appalachian Center for the Arts in Pikeville. The Appalachia Book Company started as a book club in eastern Kentucky before transforming into a literary publishing company. Natalie Axton is the founder and director of programs for the Appalachia Book Company. She didn't want to constrain the group's storytelling medium just to the written word.
10: Appalachian ballads are really important. They are story songs. They're one of the first sort of cultural exports of Appalachia.
5: The worst moment in Brody's life has been memorialized in song for over a century now. But is the wreck of the old 97 a fair way to remember him? For Gillespie, there's a sense of irony in that Brody achieves in death what he potentially set out to do in life, to be remembered. For the Appalachian Mid-South Newsroom, I'm Andrew Henderson.
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0: 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Middle Tennessee is under a heat advisory yet again today. That lasts until 8 o'clock tonight. We are in store for sunny and hot and, of course, humid weather today. A high temperature in the upper 90s. The heat index as high as 113. We could get some gusts of wind at time. Tonight, partly cloudy skies, a low in the low 70s. And tomorrow, sunny but not quite as hot. A high around 90.
1: 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Amy Martinez.
2: And I'm Leila Fadil. U.S. attacks on boats in the Caribbean and Eastern Pacific have killed more than 200 people. The Trump administration claims these are drug boats, and President Trump often boasts about the results, as he did in a speech last Wednesday.
3: Drugs coming in by ocean, sea, by water, was cut 97%. We're trying to figure out who the 3% are, because they are among the bravest people anywhere in the world.
2: But there's been no proof presented publicly about what these boats are supposedly carrying on board, and an assessment from the Drug Enforcement Administration reviewed by the Washington Post says the strikes have not cut down on the amount of cocaine entering the U.S. Alex Horton is one of the Washington Post reporters who broke that story, and he's a national security reporter and joins me now. Good morning, Alex.
4: Good morning, Leila. Thanks for having me.
2: Thank you for being here and for this reporting. What specifically did this assessment by the Drug Enforcement Administration say?
4: Well, it concluded that after nearly a year of deadly strikes in the Caribbean and the Eastern Pacific that was meant to curtail the flow of drugs into the United States with attacks on suspected drug traffickers, it simply has not done that. Mm. That after a brief period of the traffickers taking a moment to assess what's going on and, you know, the prices going up in the U.S., they have since learned how the U.S. operates, learned their patterns, and have simply adapted to it and sort of reorganized their system to keep producing cocaine and send it to the United States.
2: I mean, let's talk about the legality of this entire strategy in a moment. But first, I want to talk about the effectiveness here. I mean, if they're hitting all these drug boats, why aren't the amount of drugs getting into the U.S. dropping? I know you said some of it's about adapting.
4: Sure. You know, there have been a few exceptions of like the size of the vessels. Some of them, you know, one or two of them have been semi-submersibles, which can carry, you know, several tons of cocaine. But by and large, these are attacks on go-fast vessels, which are, you know, think about your average kind of speedboat. Doesn't carry that much, right? Mm. So if your intent is to reduce the flow of drugs into the United States by blowing up the boats that carry them. If you think about the multi-billion dollar industry that cartels rely on, you know, it might be a couple hundred pounds here and there. And, you know, when you think about, take a step back and think about deterrence, like this is going to stop people from taking drugs or thinking twice or finding fewer people to do it. That simply has not happened. That the assessment has found that price and availability of cocaine in the U.S. remains unchanged compared to before the strike. So it's had pretty much no effect on it.
2: How does this assessment from the DEA differ from what the White House is saying?
4: Well, I mean, you know, you just heard President Trump in that clip say, yeah, you know, something like to the effect of 98% of drugs have stopped. You know, we've heard that claim by the White House in reporting that story. And as far as we can tell, it was about kind of spikes in interdiction that happened before the strikes, you know, in the summer of 2025. So it's really kind of comparing apples to marshmallows here. It's not really, there's not really a measurement or metrics that have been produced by the White House, the Pentagon, the DEA, anybody that say we are having an effect on drugs in the United States and here's how it is. And if anything, the same amount of drugs or more are still coming into the United States.
2: Now, this entire strategy is quite controversial. Beyond whether it's effective, there's questions about the strike's legality. I mean, what does your reporting show about whether what's happening is legal at all?
4: Yeah, I mean, there's a pretty tight consensus among law of war experts and people who study military force and its legality that these strikes are illegal, that they amount to extrajudicial killings without anything, any kind of trial, any kind of attempt to put them in front of any sort of prosecution. For decades, the Coast Guard and other forces have boarded these vessels and then sent them to trial. But here, these are criminals or suspected criminals, not soldiers, not sailors in a military force. So this use of force in this area really does create legal hurdles for if you want to follow the law of armed conflict.
2: That's Washington Post national security reporter Alex Horton. Thank you, Alex.
4: Appreciate it. Thank you.
1: Now to the latest entry in our series, America in Pursuit, to celebrate 250 years of culture, history, and objects in American life. NPR's Anastasia Siulkas takes us back to a home telephone with character.
5: The Sculptura is not just any phone, it's a whole personality.
6: Contemporary and novel describes Sculptura. Probably the most eye-catching telephone you'll ever see.
5: It's a gorgeously curved thing, two crescent moons coming to meet in the middle, and it is bright yellow, the kind of yellow you'd see in the Sunday comics or in a Roy Lichtenstein painting. And now it's on display at the Cooper Hewitt, the Smithsonian Museum of Design in New York.
6: It's a functional, convenient telephone that marks you as a decorator who is sensitive to every aspect of your home's decor.
5: That's from a 1979 promotional film for the Sculptura and other home telephones. The Sculptura demands your attention, says Cooper Hewitt curator Emily Orr.
7: So rather than the phone standing out as this technical object in an interior, a phone like the Sculptura telephone could blend in with an interior design.
5: But there were larger market forces at work. Back then, a majority of households rented their home phones instead of buying them, Orr says.
7: This was a standard issue black telephone that was rented most often from the Bell Labs division of AT&T.
5: AT&T had another subsidiary called Western Electric, which made telephones. The Sculptura was part of a campaign to get Americans to buy their phones. There were other models, too.
6: All you have to do is pick the one that's just right for your personality or your room's decor.
5: One that looked like a colonial candlestick for your patriotic living room, perhaps.
6: It's the early American.
5: Or if you were looking for a little whimsy.
8: Good grief. It's Snoopy and Woodstock.
5: But unlike many of its peers, the Sculptura still reads as stylish. That yellow, as bright and appealing as a piece of candy, is always going to turn heads in a home or at a museum. Anastasia Tsilikas, NPR News, New York.

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6: Good morning. Haitians and Syrians who came to the U.S. legally are waiting to be deported. The Supreme Court let the Trump administration end their legal status. Will ICE start targeting them soon? It's Morning Edition from NPR News.
7: Wilson County schools will include displays of the Ten Commandments. That story coming up in 4 minutes.
6: Majorities of Republicans, Democrats, and Independents all say there is a corruption problem in politics. Amy Martinez.
8: And I'm Leila Fadel. One major factor is President Trump, who has made at least $2 billion in office this term. And a newly discovered letter from Susan B. Anthony shows how she tried to convince President Ulysses S. Grant to support women's right to vote. It's Tuesday, July 28th. On this day in 1868, the 14th Amendment went into effect. Among other things, it granted citizenship to all persons born or naturalized in the U.S. The news is next.
9: Live from NPR News in Washington, I'm Janine Herbst. Both Ukrainian President Zelensky and Israeli Prime Minister Benjamin Netanyahu are in Washington today for the funeral of the late Senator Lindsey Graham and to meet separately with President Trump. Their presence shows just how important Graham was in shaping their relationships with Trump, as NPR's Franco Ordonez reports.
10: Graham really was one of the most tenacious supporters of those two countries. And he's really leaving behind a void because I'm not sure there's another political leader who can step in to advocate like he did for both Israel and Ukraine, and certainly not someone who had the president's ear as Graham did. So the fact that the leaders are going to be meeting with Trump, there's kind of a certain symmetry that they're having to make the case themselves that Graham used to do on their behalf.
9: NPR's Franco Ordonez. Graham's funeral will be held at the National Cathedral this afternoon, and Trump is expected to speak. It's already been a record year for Cyclospora, the diarrhea-causing parasite that's expected to sicken thousands more, this amid deep cuts to public health. NPR's Yuki Noguchi has more.
11: For money to handle outbreaks and food safety, states rely mostly on grants from the Centers for Disease Control and Prevention and the Food and Drug Administration. The Trump administration's cuts to federal agencies slashed those grants. Sarah Sorcher is Regulatory Affairs Director for the Center for Science in the Public Interest.
12: Delays, lack of clarity, just time to solving problems are all symptoms of this broader issue that particular state and local public health departments are in crisis.
11: Many states have cut staff who investigate outbreaks, she says, leading to consumer confusion about which foods are safe to eat. Yuki Noguchi, NPR News.
9: In Spain, crews are battling wildfires that have devastated nearly 200,000 acres across the country. NPR's Miguel Macias has more.
13: Firefighting crews took advantage of the lower temperatures overnight to make progress at the three main fires burning in Spain. The wildfire in the region of Avila, which started last week Wednesday, is now the largest on record in the country. Prime Minister Pedro Sanchez visited the affected areas in the region of Castellón in eastern Spain, where another fire has been active for the past 4 days. He said that the next hours ahead of an upcoming heat wave are vital. Sanchez asked citizens to be extremely careful and take every measure to prevent more fires. Miguel Macias, NPR News, Seville, Spain.
9: Wildfires are also raging in France, forcing hundreds of thousands to evacuate. France's President Macron calls it the most severe situation in the country since World War II. Dangerous and extreme heat is hitting much of the central U.S. to the East Coast this week. The National Weather Service says high temperatures in the Southwest will reach the upper 90s to low 100s in several places. This is NPR News.
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7: It's 79 degrees and sunny in Nashville. We are under a heat advisory again in Middle Tennessee. Today's high should be just below 100 degrees, and that's before you even start to count in the humidity. Once you do, that heat index, more like 113. Good morning. I'm Nina Cardona. Here's the latest from WPLN News at 9:04. A 15-year-old boy has died after being struck by a tree at the popular YMCA Camp Widgiewagon. Nashville police ruling the death accidental. They say Camden Callahan was struck while on a hike. A fallen tree was leaning against a second tree. Police say another teen touched the leaning tree, causing it to fall. Camp staff tried to administer emergency care, but the police department says the attempts were unsuccessful. In a statement, the YMCA is expressing grief and says support will be provided to the campers and staff involved. Schools in Wilson County will soon display the Ten Commandments. The school board approved the policy change after lawmakers in the spring permitted the posting of the religious text and other historical documents. The vote by the board members was unanimous, but member Melissa Lynn still expressed her concerns.
14: I don't disagree with the Ten Commandments, but I've had many reach out to say they do not support this. And I get it. We're America. We're a Christian nation. I get it. But there are still a lot of other people, different religions in our school.
7: Other board members stress that it's a historical document rather than a religious doctrine and that it won't be in classrooms. Rather, the policy calls for the display to be in a prominent location, which is to be determined. But Lynn noted this will spark questions, especially from young kids, no matter where it's located.
14: Are we going to put a teacher in the position of having to explain what some of the Ten Commandments mean?
7: Another board member stressed that the commandments shaped Western legal and ethical traditions. A group of Belmede residents is calling for an immediate stop to blasting work underway for a parking project at Cheekwood Estate and Gardens. It's the latest turn in an ongoing battle over traffic in the neighborhood around Cheekwood and what type of events should be allowed there. Last month, the Belmede Highlands group Neighbors for Safety filed a lawsuit. It essentially says Metro has failed to fairly enforce its own rules. The group's also gone after Cheekwood's ability to host large events like concerts using a zoning appeal. Blasting work for Cheekwood's parking pavilion started last week. The Tennessean reports the group wants blasting halted until the lawsuit or the zoning appeal is resolved. Cheekwood's facing a deadline to finish its parking structure and move overflow parking off property the city owns by the end of next year. It's called the legal action potentially delaying that timeline an existential threat. The zoning appeal, which has the potential to halt the construction project, could be heard as soon as August. You'll find more news anytime at WPLN.org. 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
6: It's Morning Edition from NPR News. Amy Martinez in Los Angeles, California.
8: And I'm Leila Fadil in Washington, D.C. Hundreds of thousands of Haitians and Syrians who are in the United States legally could face deportation any day now.
6: The Supreme Court sided with the Trump administration earlier this year, allowing it to revoke the Temporary Protected Status, or TPS, for those groups. In a few minutes, we'll hear from an attorney who represented Haitians with TPS in that Supreme Court case. If they want to stay, they need to find another legal avenue to stay in the country.
8: Joining us is WOSU reporter George Shilcock, based in Columbus, Ohio. Good morning, George.
15: Good morning, Leila.
8: So how many Haitians in Ohio are facing deportation, and how are they preparing?
15: Columbus is one of the larger cities in the United States with a sizable number of Haitian immigrants, nearly 30,000 in all, with over half on TPS. And in nearby Springfield, Ohio, there are about 12,000 on TPS. That's the community of Haitian immigrants that President Trump and his allies smeared with false accusations that they were eating cats and dogs. Many here feel out of sorts, as they've had to wait and see if this legal limbo would allow them to stay. Yola Lamar with the Haitian Community Network has been trying to help the refugees. She said recently many are getting their affairs in order, while others are trying to apply for another legal status to stay in the place they've called home for, in some cases, over a decade.
16: We are acknowledging the fear, we are acknowledging the travesty that is taking place and the level of uncertainty that they do feel. And then secondly, we are making sure that they have the right resources in their reach.
8: Now, the Trump administration has argued temporary protected status is just that, temporary, but it's also a designation for people whose countries are just too dangerous to go back to. Is Haiti considered safe to return to?
15: By most accounts, no. The Trump administration even had mixed guidance on this debate between its agencies. If you ask the Department of Homeland Security, which I did, they say conditions have improved sufficiently to support the return of Haitian nationals. However, the U.S. Secretary of State's office considers Haiti unsafe to travel to and notes commercial flights from the U.S. to the country's capital, Port-au-Prince, are suspended. The travel advisory notes this is due to the risk of crime, kidnapping, terrorism, unrest, and limited health care. Violent, heavily armed gangs, some of whom are considered terrorist organizations by the U.S., control much of the country.
8: Ohio's Republican Governor Mike DeWine has been at odds with President Trump on this decision. Has he heard anything about whether and when Immigration and Customs Enforcement might target TPS holders?
15: DeWine told reporters Monday he had seen reports from CBS and Fox News citing unnamed sources that ICE would start targeting this community in Ohio. But DeWine says he hasn't heard anything himself.
17: I'm reading the same reports that you're seeing, which indicates that that will be happening, but we don't have any official word at all from ICE.
15: DeWine calls the decision ending TPS a mistake and defends the community, noting their contributions to the economy at restaurants and in healthcare. DeWine says the Trump administration may not be thinking about this, and the outgoing Republican governor called for legal immigration reform.
8: So what do we know about the administration's plans?
15: The Department of Homeland Security told me in a statement it doesn't discuss ongoing or future operations. However, DHS did encourage eligible individuals to utilize the Customs and Border Protection Home Program to have a safe and orderly departure. DHS General Counsel James Percival said, quote, "The good news is it's not too late to get a $2,600 check and a free flight home."
8: That's George Shilcock with WOSU in Columbus, Ohio. Thank you, George.
15: You're welcome.
6: Immigration attorney Ira Kurzban represented Haitian TPS holders. He was one of the lawyers who fought the Trump administration's efforts to end their TPS at the Supreme Court. He is also author of Kurzban's Immigration Law Sourcebook. Ira, so there are government websites that say that TPS for Haitians and Syrians is over as of today, but a district judge hasn't lifted the stay yet. When do you think TPS will actually end for them?
18: Well, I think it's going to depend on what happens. The mandate is issued by the Supreme Court as of the 27th. It goes to the circuit court. The circuit court then sends it back to the district court judge. The district court judge then has to decide, based on what the Supreme Court has done, to lift the stay or not, and also based on what actions we decide to take over the next 48 hours. And we're still debating as to what we need to do. We have told the judge we are likely to amend the complaint and move forward in the case. Remember, the case that went to the Supreme Court was based on a temporary record. It was not based on the full discovery and full record that was needed in order to establish many of the things that we were seeking.
6: So it might not actually be over today, then, is kind of what you're saying.
18: It may not be over today, and in some cases with other TPS holders, they have asked the judge for a stay pending an amendment to their complaint and moving forward. And some judges in other TPS cases have, not Haitians, but other TPS cases, have granted temporary, what they call administrative stays.
6: So even if these government websites say that it's over as of today, ICE can't begin detaining or deporting people yet?
18: Well, they can put whatever they want on the website, of course. That doesn't make it law, number one. And number two, ICE has acted lawlessly in many other situations, so it wouldn't surprise me if they have some plan to begin to try and do this as early as today or tomorrow. But I think the best thing that everyone can do is to get legal assistance, because many of the TPS holders have other ways of staying in the United States. And the strategy of this administration has basically been to terrorize the population, whether it's Haitians or other groups, to get them to leave the country. Because the one major thing that they understand is that you can't deport all of these people. So their strategy has been from day one to put people in horrible conditions in detention centers to terrorize them.

0: Web streaming made possible by Nashville General Hospital with a Level 3 Trauma Emergency Department featuring direct access triage with average times of 4 minutes from door to bed and 7 minutes from door to doctor. 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
1: I would say over the last 6 months, seeing the kinds of things that ICE has done, you know, even executing American citizens, the most recent two killings, these are all, at least in my view, designed to terrorize, you know, not only immigrants, but American citizen family members who may come to their support.
2: I know that Florida and New York have the largest populations of Haitian immigrants. President Trump, though, has targeted Springfield, Ohio. Do you expect Springfield will be singled out by ICE if TPS eventually winds down?
1: Yeah, I think Springfield will be targeted, but I think they'll probably have targeted operations all over Florida as well. Mm-hmm. And it will be an economic disaster for the state of Florida. We have hundreds of thousands of not only Haitians, but their family members who are U.S. citizens. I think people don't recognize that many of these people have spouses who are U.S. citizens, children who are U.S. citizens. What does that mean if they take their parent and put them in some detention center in Louisiana where that parent has been the breadwinner for the family? So, yeah, it's going to have an astounding economic effect here in Florida, and is going to result, I think, in very severe shortages of labor, and certainly in this state where there are hundreds of thousands of Haitians.
2: Ira Kurzban argued before the Supreme Court this year representing Haitians with TPS. Ira, thank you very much.
1: Thank you.
3: Dozens of mourners gathered in Seattle for a candlelight vigil, a day after a mass shooting near the Space Needle that killed three people. Casey Martin from member station KUOW reports.
4: The vigil was held close to where the shooting happened at a large food festival. Many vendor tents were still up, some with supplies scattered on the ground after people ran away from the bullets. James E. Sears III is a Seattle pastor who helped organize Monday's vigil. He says he's worried about the city after learning that one of the suspects is a 15-year-old.
5: Today I woke up doubtful. I'm not going to lie to you.
4: Seattle's mayor says she thinks three people were firing at each other, possibly in a gang fight. Police say one suspect was arrested, the second hasn't been found, and the third may have been among the dead. The 15-year-old suspect appeared in court on Monday. At the vigil, the group held a moment of silence and read the victims' names aloud.
6: Ashley Whitehead.
7: And her name was Ashley Whitehead. She was my cousin.
4: Michelle Whitehead, cousin of Ashley Whitehead, one of the three people killed.
7: I'm very exhausted, and I'm still quite stunned and bewildered and angry. This shouldn't happen here. And this was one of the happiest places in the world for us here.
4: She says Whitehead left behind two daughters. Five other people who were injured in the shooting have all been released from the hospital, including a two-year-old boy. Seattle's mayor and police chief spoke at Monday's vigil, calling for an end to gun violence with the city's youth. After seeing so many people show up in support of the victims, Sears, the pastor and co-organizer, said it gives him faith in the community.
5: Seattle can stand on something that's solid. We can persevere and press past the senselessness of gun violence. So I feel more hopeful now than I did this morning.
8: This light of mine, I'm gonna let it shine.
4: Another vigil is set for Wednesday in the same spot. For NPR News, I'm Casey Martin in Seattle.
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9: This is Nashville's local news and NPR station, 90.3 WPLN News. It's going to be another sunny and hot day today. A high, the actual high, near 99 degrees or so. Right now, 79, the current temperature in Nashville, a 719. And let's see how things are on the roads right now.
10: Hey, Nina, good morning. We are packing in some traffic on the north side this morning on 65 South through 24 in Trinity Lane. And be careful on 24 westbound past Old Hickory Boulevard, exit 62. Crash off to the right shoulder. You may see a collision on 24 eastbound at the ramp to Bell Road. We've had a wreck on Murfreesboro Road as you approach Hamilton Church from the southeast. And a collision on Hobson Pike near Pinhook Road that's blocked all or in part up around the curve from Murfreesboro.

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3: It's Morning Edition from NPR News. I'm Leila Fadel.
4: And I'm Amy Martinez. The record-breaking cyclospora outbreak with over 4,100 confirmed cases comes more than a year after the Trump administration started slashing public health funding. NPR's Yuki Noguchi reports on how those cuts are affecting the fight against the diarrhea-causing parasite.
5: Environmental health expert Bob Custard has spent four decades working with local governments on clean water, rabies prevention, and food safety. He also represents 160 others doing that kind of work as president of the West Virginia Association of Sanitarians. Cyclospora cases are spiking in nearby Ohio and Kentucky. But Custard, a public health consultant, says funding cuts have left local food safety vulnerable and grossly understaffed. He says it's like living in an unsafe home.
6: This is like we have a house and we've just decided to start taking smoke detectors out.
5: Custard worked with a West Virginia county that 2 years ago employed four full-time sanitarians.
6: The last time I talked to them, they were down to two. It's a growing county with growing needs, so they're pretty stressed.
5: That same county also lost its only epidemiologist, whose job included food poisoning investigations. When Custard looks at the state's food safety staff organization chart, from the very top to the very bottom, about half of all positions are vacant. Staffing is so bad, in fact, this March, West Virginia lawmakers lowered the state's job requirements for sanitarians from 4 years of college to a two-year associate's degree.
6: Which is unfortunate because these people have a tremendous amount of responsibility. And because of the variety of programs they work in, they really need a really strong science foundation.
5: So Custard says it's no surprise that cyclones of infections keep spawning and swirling around the country, or that 3 months after it began, regulators are still struggling to understand and contain cyclospora's spread.
6: At every level, the system has been weakened. If you're not getting the reporting from the local level, it doesn't roll up to the state level and then roll up to the national level.
5: Many experts in public health say the record caseload shows the strain on a food safety system suffering from cumulative divestments going back many years. Sarah Sorcher directs regulatory affairs for the Center for Science and the Public Interest. She says a lack of information has left the public confused about what's safe to eat.
7: Delays, lack of clarity, just time to solving problems are all symptoms of this broader issue that state and local public health departments are in crisis.
5: Most states' food safety and outbreak programs are funded by grants from the Food and Drug Administration and Centers for Disease Control and Prevention. Last year, the Trump administration slashed the CDC's grants alone by 40%, about $5.8 billion as of May. But where states cut varies. Kentucky's Cabinet for Health and Family Services said its food safety staff is down 30 to 50% from grant cuts. An Ohio Department of Health spokesman said its cyclospora response is unaffected by staffing cuts. Michigan, with the highest caseload, successfully fought its grant cuts in court. That allows disease surveillance, investigation, reporting, and public service messaging to continue for now, according to a spokeswoman at the Michigan Department of Health and Human Services. Meanwhile, Sorcer says, people are still getting sick by the thousands.
7: That period of time it's taken them to solve the outbreak is a real cost to public health.
5: It's not just funding losses. Historically, states also received other support from the CDC, FDA, and USAID, the now defunct Agency for International Development, for things like scientific expertise, lab testing, and pathogen monitoring overseas. Many of those functions have been curtailed or eliminated. Bob Custard says all that adds up.
8: We keep taking smoke detectors out of the house, hoping that there won't be a fire, and yet we keep seeing fires from time to time.
5: Yuki Noguchi, NPR News.
3: A newly discovered letter from Susan B. Anthony outlines her plea to President Ulysses S. Grant for women's right to vote. Here are Anthony's words, read by one of our Morning Edition colleagues.
9: You are doubtless aware that several U.S. citizens are now under arrest by the U.S. commissioner of this city to answer for illegal voting. That is, for exercising what they believe to be the constitutional right of United States citizens.
4: That letter was dated November 25th, 1872, 1 week after Anthony was arrested for illegally voting for Grant in that year's presidential election. Anthony suggested to Grant that Congress pass a law to more clearly define all citizens' voting rights.
9: If to be a citizen is not to be a voter, then what better is a citizen of the U.S. than a subject of the British Empire? If the boast, I'm an American citizen, means only that I am bound to obey the law of the United States, what mockery.
3: Documents dealer Nathan Rabb says he learned about the letter from a woman who received it as a wedding gift after it was bought in a New York bookstore in the 1980s. Rabb notes Anthony used some passionate underlines to make her point.
10: What struck me in the end was that she didn't sign the letter on her behalf alone. She wrote,
9: with respect and in behalf of all women citizens.
10: So in her mind, this was a letter on behalf of women demanding that the president take this seriously, demanding that he recognize that there's a half the country that has yet to achieve the rights that the other half takes for granted.
4: There is no record of Grant receiving this letter or that it was ever sent. Yet Rapp says the letter's core sentiment holds true as the country celebrates its 250th anniversary.
10: Every election season, we hear the same refrain, which is your vote matters and go vote. Well, people fought for that. People were in prison for that. Some people died for that. You know, it's not only women that had to fight for their right to vote. It's other segments of the society. It's a reminder that what we take for granted today cost other people a lot.
3: The 19th Amendment, giving all sexes the right to vote, became law in 1920, nearly 50 years after the letter was dated and 14 years after Anthony's death at the age of 86. Her letter now belongs to a private collector.

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2: Hi, my name is Ryan Jackwood. I'm from Nashville. What I love about Nashville are the rivers.

0: Live from NPR News in Washington, I'm Amy Held. In Michigan, a key swing state, early voting is underway for next week's primary ahead of the midterm elections. Republicans are hoping to flip a Senate seat as Democrats face off between their progressive and moderate factions. President Trump visited a General Motors facility outside Detroit yesterday and delivered a speech that veered from what voters say is a top issue, cost of living. NPR's Danielle Kurtzleben reports.
1: The White House had promoted Trump's visit as related to his trade agenda and manufacturing in particular. However, his speech did not focus on those topics, but was instead wide-ranging. Trump spent significant time criticizing Democrats and at one point took aim at cities led by Democrats.
2: When they take something over, it's always dirty. The sidewalks are dirty. The people are, I hate to say this, not clean, okay?
1: Republican Congress members from Michigan also addressed the crowd. Ahead of the midterms, polls show voters modestly prefer Democrats in this year's congressional elections. Danielle Kurtzleben, NPR News.
0: In Japan, a major 6.8 magnitude earthquake struck the southern Kumamoto Prefecture, damaging infrastructure and trapping people in collapsed buildings. Authorities are still assessing the toll, but say dozens have been injured. This is NPR News. The Senate is expected today to confirm Jay Clayton as director of the nation's intelligence agencies in a party-line vote. This after a contentious hearing 2 weeks ago in which he repeatedly refused to say outright that former President Biden won the 2020 election. A federal judge in Minnesota has blocked a first-in-the-nation ban on prediction markets like Kalshi and Polymarket. Minnesota Public Radio's Dana Ferguson reports.
3: Judge Catherine Menendez blocked a law days away from taking effect that would make it a felony to host or advertise a prediction market in Minnesota. The sites let people wager on everything, from sports to politics to celebrity weddings. State legislators passed the law this spring, saying the markets could become addictive for young people and raising concerns about insider trading. The Commodity Futures Trading Commission, along with Kalshi and Polymarket, sued, saying the federal government has the authority to regulate the markets, not states. Judge Menendez says the CFTC and markets proved they could face irreparable harm from the law. She granted a preliminary injunction preventing enforcement while the case plays out. For NPR News, I'm Dana Ferguson in St. Paul.
0: Dangerous heat persists across parts of the central and southern U.S. Some 30 million people are under extreme heat warnings today. And in France and Spain, firefighters are racing to stem wildfires before another heat wave sets in. This is NPR News.
4: Well, Middle Tennessee is one of those areas under a heat advisory that lasts until 8 o'clock. Right now, 80 degrees at 7:33. Good morning. I'm Nina Cardona. Nashville Electric Service has been under scrutiny over its handling of January's ice storm, and now the utility is undergoing a reorganization. Fox 17 reports Chief Operations Officer Brent Baker's position has been downgraded to advisor, and NES has hired its first Chief Communications Officer. Roughly 230,000 homes and businesses were without power during Winter Storm Fern, some for a week or more. An independent review released last month concluded the utility was inadequately prepared for a large, complex storm. A year after the attempted Cracker Barrel rebranding that angered the internet, the Lebanon-based company's CEO is stepping down. Shareholders voted in November to keep Julie Masino after she backed away from the controversial redesign, but now the company says her last day will be next month. David Dino will come out of retirement to take her place.
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6: It's Morning Edition from NPR News. Amy Martinez in Los Angeles, California.
7: And I'm Leila Fadel in Washington, D.C. Good morning. Huge majorities of Americans say corruption is a problem in politics. This according to new research from the Brennan Center.
6: Many people talk about politicians enriching themselves, building systems that advantage the wealthy and powerful, all while ignoring the problems of regular people.
7: NPR's Mara Liasson has been covering corruption in politics, what voters think about it, and if anything can be done about it. And she's with me now. Good morning, Mara.
8: Good morning.
7: So voters say they are increasingly concerned about corruption. What is contributing to that feeling?
8: Well, the feeling isn't new, but the main thing that's contributing right now is Donald Trump. He has increased his net worth by making investments in companies with business before the government at a level never seen before, as much as $2 billion in the last year. And just to give you a few examples, he bought stock in Paramount and Warner Brothers while his Justice Department was considering whether or not to approve their merger. He bought stock in Palantir, and then he praised the company publicly, including in a social media post that listed Palantir's stock ticker. He invested in Oracle while he was trying to get that company to buy TikTok, and it goes on and on.
7: I mean, that list is jarring, and the amount, $2 billion, a huge amount of money. How does Trump respond?
8: Well, after those disclosures, he told reporters he doesn't know anything about his own investments. Other people do them for him. Here he is talking about it on the tarmac at Joint Base Andrews while standing next to Air Force One.
9: Well, you know why I'm profiting? Because the stock market's going up. Everybody's profiting. If you have a 401k, how's your 401k done? It's about up 85%. Thank you, President Trump.
8: He's acting as if everyone is in the stock market when most people can't afford to be in the stock market. But at other times, Trump has given very different answers. He said he tried to prevent his kids from making money from his office in his first term, and he didn't get any credit. He said, quote, I found out that nobody cared, and he's right. The Supreme Court gave him a kind of blanket immunity. His acting attorney general has ruled that he and his family have lifetime immunity from IRS audits of their past tax returns. His own party in Congress isn't criticizing him for doing it. So if there are no consequences for self-dealing, why should any president restrain themselves?
7: That Brennan Center report also shows that corruption is an issue for voters across the political spectrum. But how worried are they about it?
8: Well, that's the big question. Voters from our recent focus group of Pennsylvania swing voters, that is, voters who voted for Biden in 2020 and Trump in 2024, have differing answers about how much they care. Mm. We identify them only by their first names. This is Betsy, and she reacted pretty much with a shrug.
10: You know, I'm not saying it's okay. I'm just not troubled by it because I just think it's typical for politicians to increase their wealth while in office.
8: So people are incredibly cynical, almost numb. They see this as just the way things work in Washington. Everybody does it. And Trump has helped contribute to that. But other voters, like Bhavana, find this wrong and offensive.
11: For me, when I see that, the first thing that comes to my mind is abuse of power. President Donald Trump, who's using his powers in manipulative ways to draw something that is of his personal interest. And that, to me, is morally wrong.
8: And then there are a lot of Trump voters who reacted like Todd.
12: He's a shrewd businessman. What can I say?
8: So Trump has convinced a lot of his voters that he is such a good businessman, he just makes money no matter what he does.
7: Okay, so that's three voters kind of reacting there. Significant majorities say in polls that they don't like this kind of corruption. Is there sufficient pressure for something to actually change? Because you pointed out earlier, there's not really accountability.
8: Well, for people who follow this, like Michael Waldman from the Brennan Center, they say that historically, this political moment is very similar to other times in American history where corruption was actually addressed.
13: Teddy Roosevelt and the Progressive Era reforms came after the corruption of the Gilded Age. After Watergate came a wave of protections and reforms in the 1970s. It's now a half century later. The corruption is growing, the abuse is growing, and it's time for another reform moment.
8: Now, whether Congress will do anything about this is another question, but there are policies, reform policies, that do have public support. Banning stock trading for members of Congress, requiring presidents to abide by certain investment rules. It's fair to say that as long as Congress is controlled by the president's party, these things probably will not become law. But Democrats are already trying to make this a political issue, telling voters your prices are going up while Trump and his rich friends make billions.
7: That's NPR's Mara Liasson. Thank you, Mara.
8: You're welcome.
6: Thousands of the world's top HIV researchers, activists, and humanitarian groups are in Rio de Janeiro for an AIDS conference this week. As NPR's Duri Buscarin reports, they are trying to chart a path forward after global funding cuts.
14: For decades, the U.S. was the single biggest funder of the global HIV response. Now, UNAIDS Executive Director Winnie Byanyima said in an opening press conference, that may be its undoing.
15: Community organizations are closing. Prevention programs are shrinking. Health workers are losing jobs. People are already losing access to care.
14: International funding for HIV dropped by $2.1 billion last year. That's a 25% cut. And Byanyima warned that the world could see a resurgence of HIV and AIDS if it does not act.
15: The consequences are entirely predictable. When prevention disappears, infections rise. When treatment is interrupted, people die.
14: Last year, the Trump administration delayed payments and then slashed about 30% of the funding to PEPFAR. This is a program established under the George W. Bush administration to provide medication and support to people living with HIV in more than 50 countries. It's credited with saving about 26 million lives. The funding that remained came with conditions. Annette Son runs the Treat Asia program for AMFAR, the Foundation for AIDS Research.
16: We are all trying to figure out how to navigate this new reality because things keep changing. The ground keeps shifting underneath our feet.
14: In a statement, the U.S. State Department claimed that the funding cuts had, quote, strengthened PEPFAR through clear strategic direction, promoting greater recipient country ownership and sharpening the program's focus on measurable health outcomes. But, says AMFAR's Annette Son, that makes it harder to help groups at the highest risk of contracting HIV, men who have sex with men, transgender people, and sex workers.
16: We don't always have full transparency into what those programs will now support.
14: This week's UNAIDS conference will include presentations on successes, including trials of two HIV medications, a twice-yearly injection and a weekly pill. Dr. Kenneth Nagure is president-elect of the International AIDS Society.
17: We have very good advances, scientific advances, in terms of new products that are easier to use.
14: His hope is that aid cuts won't prevent these drugs from getting to the people who need them the most. Duri Buscarin, NPR News, Washington.
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4: 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Right now it is 80 degrees and sunny. We are under a heat advisory in Middle Tennessee today. Let's see how all of this is turning out for the commute this morning by checking in with Bob August.
18: Well, you know, we do have some slowly rolling, driving in from the north side on 65 south through 24 in Trinity. You're busy on Vietnam Veterans Boulevard westbound through Conference Drive, heading over toward 65, and on 24 westbound as you drive up toward the 40 merge. You may see the remains of a crash on Murfreesboro Road, heading up toward Hamilton Church, and you're busy on 24 westbound west of 440. Bob August, WPLN News.
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0: I think people believe that in small towns, people will just accept chump change or crumbs.
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4: 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The Art of the Co-Write, today at noon. This is Nashville.
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6: 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I'm A. Martinez.
7: And I'm Layla Faldin. Today's show co-host Savannah Guthrie is pleading again for more information about her missing mother. Her latest Instagram video seems directed at whoever took Nancy Guthrie.
8: So I'm asking you, begging you, to do the right thing now. Make the right choice. Help us find her. Tell us where to look for her.
7: It's been almost 6 months since Nancy Guthrie was reported missing outside Tucson on February 1st. Arizona Public Media reporter Katia Mendoza has been covering this case, and she joins me now. Good morning, Katia.
9: Good morning.
7: So describe this video for us.
9: Savannah Guthrie is visibly distraught, as she has been in other videos. She's still trying to appeal to whoever the abductor is. She sounds grief-stricken but empathetic. She and her family seem to be saying they just want closure.
7: So what do we know about other communications with or from the kidnappers?
9: Details from two ransom notes sent to media outlets a few days after Nancy Guthrie went missing and considered legitimate by investigators were made public on the true crime podcast Crime Junkie. In the first note, the abductors demanded millions of dollars in Bitcoin. The second note claimed Nancy Guthrie died shortly after being taken. The abductors apologized and said that they didn't realize the extent of her health conditions. Those notes were sent a few days after she was reported missing. It's worth reminding people that the Guthrie investigation is active. A task force of Pima County Sheriff's Department and FBI investigators are still on the case. We asked both agencies about the latest Savannah Guthrie video, but have not heard back.
7: What have law enforcement been saying in the past few days?
9: FBI Director Kash Patel told Fox News the delay in the FBI's involvement may have resulted in the loss of crucial video evidence from Nancy Guthrie's Nest doorbell camera. Patel had previously accused the Pima County Sheriff's Department of locking out the FBI for 4 days. In a statement, the Pima County Sheriff's Department has disputed that claim, saying, quote, as the sheriff has stated in multiple interviews, our federal partners at the FBI were plugged in the night of her disappearance through our FBI liaison. Reporting otherwise is inaccurate. In addition, a press conference was held on Monday, February 2nd, in which FBI Phoenix Division Tucson office leadership was present and spoke, end quote. And there have been concerns about how the sheriff's department has handled the investigation. In the early days, journalists could walk right up to Nancy Guthrie's front door, even though there was dried blood on her front porch.
7: And has the amount of attention that this has gotten nationally affected the investigation?
9: Authorities have had to deal with fake ransom notes, such as one from a California man who admitted to sending an imposter note. He pled guilty to two counts of harassment using a telecommunication device. Also, three YouTubers who were streaming Nancy Guthrie's neighborhood were also arrested and face public nuisance charges. The media presence isn't what it used to be, with dozens of journalists and live streamers following investigators' every move. In fact, Pima County created a no parking zone on streets surrounding Nancy Guthrie's home to help relieve residents of the chaos.
7: That's Katia Mendoza with Arizona Public Media. Katia, thank you.
9: Thank you.
7: This is Morning Edition from NPR News. I'm Layla Faldin.
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0: 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Another sunny and hot day in Middle Tennessee with a high expected to be just below 100 degrees. The heat index as high as 113. That is why we are still under a heat advisory across Middle Tennessee until 8 o'clock tonight. A low overnight in the low 70s, and tomorrow a little bit of relief with a high around 90.
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1: From Marketplace in Washington, I'm Kimberly Adams. Investors are apprehensive as we get into this action-packed week in the economy. The Federal Reserve finishes up an interest rate setting meeting tomorrow, plus dozens of companies on the S&P report earnings. And we also get reports on inflation and GDP. Marketplace's Nancy Marshall-Genzer has more on what's ahead and why traders are nervous.
3: Wall Street's fear thermometer, the VIX index, shot up more than 10% over the past 5 days as investors pondered what's ahead. We'll get earnings reports from some big tech companies, including Meta, Amazon, Apple, and Microsoft. Investors have already gotten disappointing reports from Alphabet and Tesla. Then there's the Federal Reserve. New Chair Kevin Warsh's strategy is to keep traders guessing. That makes them nervous. Some Fed watchers are predicting that Warsh will announce a surprise interest rate hike tomorrow. We'll get more big news on Thursday with an advance estimate of GDP for the second quarter of this year, plus the Personal Consumption Expenditures Price Index, or PCE, which, as you know, is currently the Fed's preferred inflation yardstick. We'll also get a peek at weekly jobless claims on Thursday. I'm Nancy Marshall-Genzer for Marketplace.
1: Nancy mentioned those big tech earnings coming this week, including Meta, Microsoft, and Amazon. Those releases come amid investor concerns about cash burn at companies that are building out AI data centers. Marketplace's Nova Safo has more.
4: Going into this earnings season, Daniel Newman, founder of the AI tech consultancy The Futurum Group, was wondering if any big tech players would blink, as he put it, as in pull back on the hundreds of billions of dollars they plan to spend on AI.
5: They're staring versus blinking.
4: Alphabet last week increased its AI spending forecast for the year by $15 billion. Newman expects the same this week from Microsoft, Meta, and Amazon.
5: They're staring down the barrel of trillions of spend in a market that basically doesn't want them to spend more, but would probably penalize them for spending less because that would be some type of admission of failure.
4: That's the conundrum. And some investors don't want to wait to find out how this all ends. They're diversifying away from the biggest names in tech, at least those known as hyperscalers, the ones investing the most to build out AI infrastructure.
6: They're going everywhere else.
4: Jurian Timmer is director of global macro at Fidelity Investments, which is a marketplace underwriter.
6: What we're seeing now is that the sort of the non-AI space is really broadening out.
4: And that's good, Timmer says, if you want to avoid a bubble. I'm Nova Safo for Marketplace.
1: Let's do the numbers. Asian markets closed down after another wave of sell-offs for chip stocks. South Korea's KOPSI index ended down almost 11%. Japan's Nikkei was down almost 4%. U.S. markets are mixed in pre-market trading. The Dow future is up almost 1%, 504 points. The S&P future is up 0.2%, but the tech-heavy NASDAQ is down 0.7%. The 10-year Treasury yield is down at 4.63%.
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1: young people tend to be more optimistic about the economy. That's not new. Survey data has shown that for years. But the most recent consumer confidence data from the Conference Board shows that sentiment gap between younger and older generations is getting wider. Over the past few months, the silent generation's confidence in the economy has tanked, while last month, Gen Z's increased. Marketplace's Kaylee Wells explains what's going on.
7: The main driver of this trend, 20-year-olds and 80-year-olds are just worried about different things. The more pessimistic groups, the baby boomers and the silent generation,
8: they're very concerned about what's happening with healthcare, and they're also very concerned with things like retirement, or if they are retired, okay, how well are their benefits going to be doing?
7: Tom Arnold teaches finance at the University of Richmond. He says young people worry about labor and credit, their ability to make and spend money.
8: The only time that the younger generation really, really gets pessimistic is if there aren't any jobs, okay, but unemployment's at a relative low.
7: So the job market and credit environment aren't all that worrisome right now, while healthcare costs keep rising. Therefore, sentiment gap. The gap is also especially wide in the Conference Board survey because it focuses on the labor market. Camelia Kunin teaches household finance and labor at University of North Carolina.
9: They put a lot of weight on the questions which are about wages or expected wage growth, things like that.
7: So younger workers appear more optimistic.
9: Because objectively, young people experience higher wage growth year to year than older people.
7: Kunin says other surveys, like the one from the University of Michigan, ask about the prices of cars and homes, things you might feel less optimistic about if you haven't had much time to build up some wealth.
9: And so in the Michigan survey, you can understand why you would see young people appearing much more pessimistic than older people.
7: So the confidence gap is narrower in that survey. But no matter how rough the economy gets, younger people have what economists call the long-term hedge. Tyler Shipper teaches data analytics and economics at the University of St. Thomas.
10: And so some of that optimism can also come from, I'm young, I can build up these skills, I can succeed in this economy. And you can get optimism in that sense.
7: The idea being, if the economy is bad and you're 20, you've got time to adapt to major market disruptions like, the introduction of artificial intelligence.
10: They also feel more likely that their employers are going to invest in them.
7: And hope springs eternal when you're young, because even if the economy seems bad now, you've got a lot of working years left for it to turn around. I'm Kaylee Wells for Marketplace.
1: 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Our senior producer is Alex Schroeder. Our supervising senior producer is Meredith Gerritsen-Morby. And in Washington, I'm Kimberly Adams with the Marketplace Morning Report. 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
12: It's an intense time for our city. There are lawsuits with the state, tensions with the White House, and major federal funding cuts. I'm Metro reporter Cynthia Abrams. I'm working to break down what all these changes actually mean for you.
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18: Good morning. The leaders of Ukraine and Israel are in Washington today for the funeral of Senator Lindsey Graham. Graham was one of their biggest supporters. How will they talk to President Trump without him? It's Morning Edition from NPR News.
19: Tennessee's Attorney General has made opening arguments in a case against Meta.
18: More than 200,000 people in France have fled wildfires that have been burning since last week. I'm Leila Fadel.
20: And I'm A. Martinez. It's one of the largest evacuations in Europe since World War II. More intense heat is expected this week. Also, Wisconsin law bans voters from betting on a race they cast a ballot on. The prediction market Kalshi is making legal threats over it. And people all over the world are binging a South African soap opera, The Polygamist. It's Tuesday, July 28th. Break out the birthday lasagna. Garfield creator Jim Davis turns 81 today. News is next.
0: Live from NPR News in Washington, I'm Janine Herbst. Ukraine's President Zelensky is set to meet with President Trump this hour on Russia's war in Ukraine. Zelensky and Israeli Prime Minister Benjamin Netanyahu, who will meet separately with Trump, are in Washington today to attend the funeral for Senator Lindsey Graham. Hundreds of thousands of Haitians and Syrians with temporary protected status in the U.S. could face deportation any day now after work permits allowing them to remain in the U.S. ended yesterday. George Shilcock with member station WOSU has more.
21: Ohio Republican Governor Mike DeWine told reporters Monday he'd seen reports that Immigration and Customs Enforcement will begin deporting Haitians in Ohio. But DeWine says he hasn't heard anything himself.
22: I'm reading the same reports that you're seeing, which indicate that will be happening, but we don't have any official word at all from ICE.
21: ICE says in a statement it doesn't comment on ongoing or future operations. Tens of thousands of Haitians live in cities like Columbus and Springfield, where U.S. President Donald Trump and his allies smeared Haitian immigrants with false accusations that they were eating cats and dogs. DeWine says ending TPS is a mistake and defends the community, noting their contributions to the economy at restaurants and in healthcare. For NPR News, I'm George Shilcock in Columbus.
0: Dozens of people have been injured after a magnitude 6.8 earthquake struck southwestern Japan. NPR's Se-Woon Gong reports from Seoul that others appear to be trapped in a collapsed mall.
23: The tremor could be felt in some parts of South Korea and China that are hundreds of miles away from the epicenter in Kumamoto Prefecture. In Kumamoto, more than 48,000 households lost power. Rail services and airport runway were closed. Road, bridge, and building collapses have been reported. It's the first earthquake that reached the maximum 7 in Japan's seismic intensity scale since January 2024, when an earthquake hit central Japan and killed more than 700 people. Japan's weather agency warned that more powerful quakes can follow in the coming days. Se-Woon Gong, NPR News, Seoul.
0: New York City Mayor Mamdani is opening government-owned grocery stores with cheaper prices. Steve Kastenbaum reports.
24: Mayor Zoran Mamdani is looking for operators to run 5 government-owned groceries across the city, which will feature a core group of staple products at reduced prices.
25: Once a month, our 5 city-run grocery stores will set prices for this core set of goods at 30% below typical retail prices.
24: They can charge less because the stores will operate rent-free in government-owned buildings. Mayor Mamdani pushed back against concerns that they'll put small local shops out of business.
25: When you are speaking about a dense neighborhood, there is more than enough market for both existing grocers as well as one city-run grocery store.
24: Plans call for the first store to open by the end of 2027. For NPR News, I'm Steve Kastenbaum in New York.
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19: It's 82 degrees in Nashville. We've got sunny skies right now, and we expect plenty more of that today. We are under a heat advisory because the forecast is for sunny skies, hot conditions, a high just below 100 degrees, and that is even before you add in that humidity factor. The heat index is high as 113 today, although we could get a little bit of breeze to give momentary relief, wind gusting up to 20 miles an hour today. Good morning, I'm Nina Cardona. Here's the latest from WPLN News at 8:04. A major lawsuit against Meta is underway, and Tennessee's attorney general helped get things started. Tennessee is one of 42 states suing Meta, the parent company of Facebook, Instagram, and WhatsApp. The lawsuit alleges that the platforms are a marketplace for child predators to connect with potential victims. Attorney General Jonathan Scrimeti was the first to offer the opening arguments in the case. He told the jury that Meta is knowingly harming minors by not doing enough to filter out harmful content for children. Meta told the jury during its opening statements that the company has built tools to prevent predators from communicating with minors and is constantly updating its tools. The lawsuit against Meta was filed in late 2023. but it took more than 2 years to bring the civil case to trial. The trial is expected to last 7 weeks. A nonprofit that provides legal representation for hundreds of unaccompanied migrant children in Tennessee is shutting down its Nashville and Memphis offices. Mid-South Immigration Advocates Legal Director Sally Joyner tells the Tennessee Lookout they've lost access to federal funding. When President Donald Trump took office in 2025, his Department of Health and Human Services tried to end the funding. So far, that's been blocked by the courts. But last November, a new policy went into place. To receive the funding, the organization would have to disclose its clients' personal information. The Joyner says the lawyers on her team cannot ethically do that, and as a result, they've not been reimbursed for $500,000 in legal services they've provided. Traditional Appalachian ballads have found new life in the form of an audio drama podcast produced by the Appalachia Book Company. The podcast, The Storied Song, transforms the ballads into fully produced radio plays and live ballad performances. Natalie Axton is founder and director of programs for the Appalachia Book Company.
2: Appalachian ballads are really important. They are story songs. They're one of the first sort of cultural exports of Appalachia.
19: Ballads in The Storied Song include The Wreck of Old 97, Lord Bateman, The Farmer's Cursed Wife, and Tom Dula. 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

0: 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Amy Martinez in Los Angeles, California.
1: And I'm Leila Fadel in Washington, D.C. Good morning. Services for the late Senator Lindsey Graham begin here in Washington today. In attendance will be three world leaders, President Trump, Ukrainian President Volodymyr Zelensky, and Israeli Prime Minister Benjamin Netanyahu.
0: Their presence reflects not only the respect for Graham, but also the loss of a key ally who helped shape their relationships with Trump and the rest of Washington. Coming up, we'll ask a former senior Pentagon official what President Trump should prioritize as he meets with each of them separately before the funeral.
1: We begin with the latest information from NPR White House correspondent Franco Ordonez. Good morning.
2: Good morning, Leila.
1: So walk us through why two world leaders, Netanyahu and Zelensky, involved in two different wars, made sure to come to Washington for Graham's funeral.
2: Well, as you noted, it's about respect, but also Graham really was one of the most tenacious supporters of those two countries. And he's really leaving behind a void because I'm not sure there's another political leader who can step in to advocate like he did for both Israel and Ukraine, and certainly not someone who had the president's ear as Graham did. So the fact that the leaders are going to be meeting with Trump, there's kind of a certain symmetry that they're having to make the case themselves that Graham used to do on their behalf.
1: Zelensky said he's bringing intelligence of Russia cooperating with Iran. What can you tell us?
2: Yeah, Zelensky is really trying to build support for Ukraine's cause against Russia and saying Russia is providing satellite imagery of U.S. military facilities in the Gulf. I was talking with Richard Fontaine, who served in the George W. Bush White House and now leads the Center for a New American Security. He says this is one of those scenarios where the enemy of your enemy is your friend.
3: Well, certainly if you're about to come to the United States and you're trying to make the case for U.S. support for your country and opposition to Russia, then it helps if you've got any information about Russia helping the enemy the United States is fighting right now in Iran.
1: Now, Trump has gone back and forth over how much he seems to be siding with Russia or Ukraine publicly. He seems to be talking more positively about Ukraine at the moment. Is Zelensky trying to build on that?
2: Yeah, I mean, I'd say for sure. I mean, that turn in the relationship has been very much on display even just a few weeks ago in Turkey when Trump and Zelensky met on the sidelines of the NATO summit. You know, Trump announced that the U.S. would be granting Ukraine a license to manufacture Patriot air defense systems. That's something that Kyiv has been wanting for years. I will, though, say, Leila, that when Trump was asked directly yesterday about Russia possibly giving Iran intelligence on U.S. bases, Trump really seemed to dismiss that. He said he'd asked Putin about it, but doubted it was true.
4: I don't think they've been doing it, certainly not at a high level. And if they have, it has been very unimpactful.
2: So that might be a challenge for Zelensky.
1: Now, Netanyahu is coming at a time that President Trump is trying to get out of the war it started with Israel in Iran. That's not the same goal as Israel. What do you expect from this meeting?
2: Yeah, the White House says the two will discuss a conflict in Iran and a U.S. brokered plan for Israeli forces to pull out of southern Lebanon. On the one hand, Netanyahu wants to smooth over what's really been a rocky relationship with Trump over the last few months. It was really only a few weeks ago that Trump was calling Netanyahu crazy. Netanyahu, though, has to strike a delicate balance, you know, making nice with the president, but also playing some defense. When it comes to the conflicts in Iran and Lebanon, the two countries really just have different goals. Israel wants to keep fighting and protecting its borders as it sees fit. Trump's focused on getting the Strait of Hormuz open, then wants to stop fighting and just get out as soon as possible.
1: That's White House correspondent Franco Ordonez. Thank you, Franco.
2: Thank you.
0: Let's get another perspective on the president's big day in foreign policy with Evelyn Farkas. She's a former U.S. Deputy Assistant Secretary of Defense. She's now the executive director of McCain Institute. The nonprofit advocates for democracy and human rights worldwide. Evelyn, so let's start with Trump and Zelensky, because the last couple of times that Volodymyr Zelensky has been to the White House, it's kind of been like must-see TV. So February 2025, that was the you don't have the cards conversation. And then in August, he wore a dark suit and it seemed like things were going better. And then wrapping it up with NATO in Turkey just a while back. I mean, are they buds now? Are Trump and Zelensky pals?
5: Well, A, I would say they're not buds. But President Trump, as you know, likes to back the winner. And President Zelensky clearly has the cards, if you will. He has the upper hand now. Russia is back on its heels militarily and economically. And I can go into all the details on that. But right now, Zelensky looks like he's going to be the winner. And there are a bunch of other things going on behind the scenes, you know, with right-wing influencer Laura Loomer headed to Ukraine as part of her fight with other right-wing influencers. And she's also trying to advocate for Ukraine. So these things do impact President Trump's perspective. So he will probably go into this meeting with a friendlier attitude than he did certainly in that first meeting.
0: If Trump believes that Zelensky is winning the war with Russia, do you think that he will still come at him with a "you still need me" kind of attitude?
5: Well, yes, because the reality is that Ukraine still does need the United States. Ukraine relies on our intelligence capabilities to help them with their targeting. And of course, that deal to provide the technology for Ukraine to create, to build Patriot missile interceptors is actually important, and it's not final. So there's still pressure that needs to be, I think, exerted, or deals that need to be made with the manufacturers. Obviously, it's their intellectual property. So that deal is not final. And of course, President Zelensky would like ongoing military support, whether it's directly from the United States or through Europe. Either way, he does need us for that as well.
0: So one other wrinkle, because Zelensky says Russia is sharing intelligence about U.S. military facilities with Iran. So what do you make of that, of Zelensky tying Russia to the U.S. war with Iran?
5: Well, I think it's what Franco said. Essentially, Zelensky's trying to demonstrate we're on the same side to the president of the United States. And it's true. It's very obvious right now, because we have this war in Iran, how closely Iran, North Korea, Russia, and China, and really, in particular, of course, Iran and Russia have been working together. This is becoming more public, more obvious. It was a reality before, but President Trump and others could sort of ignore it, or it wasn't brought to their attention. Now, the fact of the matter is that this cooperation, Russia's intelligence sharing with Iran, is allowing Iran to target U.S. military personnel. So that's personal, if you will, for the United States and for the U.S. president. So that is what has changed here. But otherwise, you know, we should all understand that those countries, you know, again, Russia,

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1: Too early, because Israel is less concerned about opening the Strait of Hormuz, which is the immediate, you know, objective for the United States. Israel wants to make sure that the Iranian regime stays weak and that they don't ever have a nuclear weapons program. And those objectives are harder to obtain if we get Iran to open the Strait of Hormuz, because then you're starting to deal with the Iranians. And maybe, you know, Trump and the United States will let up a little bit. That's the fear in Israel. The other thing is, as you mentioned, the elections in Israel. Prime Minister Netanyahu needs to show that President Trump is on his side, because that's always worked to his advantage in the context, in the domestic Israeli context. If the United States is not close to the candidate, if you will, the sitting prime minister, that's definitely a negative for him. So there's a lot of risk here, because President Trump is not inclined to continue the war, although he may say some words to help Netanyahu in the White House today. But I am doubtful that President Trump is going to want to turn on the volume on the military side. He's really ready to ratchet it down and come up with a deal.
2: You know, President Trump has said a few times that the midterm elections aren't going to influence his decisions on a lot of things, especially with Iran. But I'm wondering, with Netanyahu, do you think that, considering he's got elections to worry about, and he also needs support from people in Congress who have elections coming up, how much do you think Benjamin Netanyahu will have the midterms in mind?
1: He will have the midterms in mind, but he's really focused on his own elections.
2: Okay.
1: Yes, he does risk, you know, on the flip side, as you say, is that if the war doesn't go well and if Republicans lose, he's going to lose some supporters, and he's going to face a situation where the Democrats, who are divided and there's a loud faction that's pushing back against providing, you know, unconditional support to Israel. That faction will get an upper hand if elections don't go in a positive fashion for the Republicans and President Trump. So Netanyahu does know that, but I don't think he cares about that as much as he cares about his own elections, because that's also what keeps him out of jail, because he's also been brought in front of the Israeli courts. He's been basically accused of corruption. And if he is not in office, he will have to potentially serve time. So there's a lot at stake for Benjamin Netanyahu today.
2: One more thing quickly. How might today's meeting shape what comes next in both areas?
1: Well, I think the important thing here, and this is what I really think we should finish with, is what's the priority? If we can support Ukraine to weaken Russia and essentially defeat Russia, either through sanctions or on the battlefield, or ideally a combination of both, then Russia will be weaker. Russia will not be able to support Ukraine as wholeheartedly as it has. And that will help us in Iran. It will help us deter China. It will be an overall bonus to address Russia first. Iran is, frankly, secondary.
2: Evelyn Farkas is former U.S. Deputy Assistant Secretary of Defense, who now serves as the Executive Director of the McCain Institute. Evelyn, thank you very much.
1: Thank you, A.
2: This is NPR News.
3: 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It is going to be another very hot and humid day. We're under a heat advisory once again. Right now, it is 78 degrees in Nashville at 819. And time to check on traffic.
4: Hey, Nina, good morning. We do have some traffic on the south side this morning. We've had a crash off to the right on 65 South, south of Harding Place, on the way to Old Hickory Boulevard, exit 74 in Brentwood. So stay to your left there. Got some volume coming from the east on 40 west of BNA, a wreck on Lebanon Road west of Spence Lane, and a lot of traffic in Lebanon. 40 westbound blocked all or in part west of East Bedour towards South Cumberland Street, exit 238, a crash involving a minivan that spun around there. Bob August, WPLN News.
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0: On the next Fresh Air, over 40,000 people a year die from gunshots in the U.S. It's the leading cause of death for children. Recent Supreme Court decisions demonstrate we're getting fewer laws regulating guns, not more. We'll speak with New York Times reporter Mike McIntyre about why this is. His new book is called Ricochet, Guns, Greed, and the American Way of Violence. 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
3: 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I'm Leila Fadel.
4: And I'm A. Martinez. More than 5,000 people were killed when twin earthquakes hit a coastal area of Venezuela last month. Now the World Bank is putting a price tag on the physical damage to infrastructure and housing near the capital Caracas, $19.6 billion. NPR's Michelle Kellerman met with a U.N. official who helped assess the destruction.
5: William Squire Gonzalez is with the U.N. Office for Project Services, part of the United Nations that deals with infrastructure and logistics. He's seen natural disasters before, but the devastation in Venezuela reminded him more of a war zone.
6: What's surprising about La Guaira is that you see all types of patterns. You see entire 20-story buildings coming completely flat. You see some that have been tipping. You see some where 20-story buildings have now become 5-story buildings, but the rest of the 15 other stories are actually completely lying under it.
5: And it goes on for miles in that coastal town of La Guaira, while more modest homes up in the hills remain intact.
6: So the diversity of the destruction and just the fact that it's along a coastline just makes it overly dramatic.
5: The World Bank says that 47% of the total damage occurred in residential buildings. So getting temporary housing for Venezuelans is a key priority now. Squire Gonzalez says they'll also have to do some forensic engineering to see where it makes sense to rebuild. It's not so easy to blame shoddy construction or a lack of building codes. This area had been hit by natural disasters before, and this time it was struck by two earthquakes that moved in different directions and twisted columns that shouldn't move that way.
6: For example, I had never seen this in my life. I have seen columns, concrete columns, being completely torn vertically, which is not the way mechanical efforts are supposed to be working on a column. The probability of these kind of things happening is extremely low, and being able to plan for this kind of thing is also very low.
5: President Trump, who sent the U.S. military to capture Venezuela's president earlier this year, says both the U.S. and Venezuela are making a lot of money now from Venezuelan oil.
7: And we paid for the war many times over.
5: The State Department wouldn't say if any of that oil revenue will go to rebuild Venezuela. It says in a statement that it's working with the Venezuelan interim government to unlock domestic resources for reconstruction and help Venezuela get access to capital. Michelle Kellerman, NPR News, the State Department.
8: The world is talking about a Zulu language telenovela from South Africa, The Polygamist. The Netflix show tells the story of a cheating husband's double life. It's on the platform's top 10 list in 62 countries, including the U.S. Kate Bartlett reports from Johannesburg.
9: Gamora! Joe!
10: A soap opera sizzling with secret seduction and scandal, Zulu style. The Polygamist, set in Johannesburg, centers on a wealthy black family, the Gamoras, and shows the matriarch Joyce as she tries to keep up appearances, while her businessman husband, Jonasi, sets up house with another woman.
9: Joe? Jonas.
10: Without giving away spoilers, the 22 episodes deliver vicious catfights, fiery showdowns, homes going up in flames, and enough twists to leave viewers with whiplash. And people are loving it.
11: It also showcases a different kind of African lifestyle that viewers are not familiar with. You know, the rich African.
10: Sue Nyati, the Zimbabwean writer who wrote the book the show was based on, says she thinks this is one of the reasons foreign viewers are amazed by the show.
11: Because oftentimes in media, we have one lens in which Africans are viewed. It's always the poor, struggling Africans, right?
10: Nyati says her book struggled to gain attention when it was first published, making the Netflix adaptation a game changer.
11: The book, the story is told from the women's POV. The man never speaks because we've heard men speak all our lives.
10: She was inspired to write it after seeing a shift from traditional open polygamy to secret second families.
11: Men will always justify why they want to have more than one wife. But I wanted to give the women a voice as to say, why would they choose this kind of setup?
10: In South Africa, polygamy is allowed under traditional law, but not civil law. It's something the Netflix series producers know all about. It's made by two of the daughters of former President Jacob Zuma.
12: My father is a polygamist. He had several wives. It's definitely formed part of my experience. It's formed a big chunk of my childhood. It's just understanding the dynamics, being frustrated sometimes by a lot of it, but also trying to appreciate it for what it is and for the choices that people make.
10: Gugu Zuma Nkube says her dad hasn't watched the show yet, but she thinks he will eventually. She also says she hopes the show's popularity abroad will have a knock-on effect.
12: We were completely surprised by, completely blown away, still kind of pinching ourselves at the moment as to how well it's done abroad. The attention that it's gotten, the welcome and reception that it's gotten, I think will help the entire industry and will benefit all African storytellers.
10: The show is in the Zulu language, though it switches seamlessly between English and other languages too, which mirrors South Africa's multilingual reality.
13: 2 decades later, you still have this effect on each other? What's your secret?
10: But it also has a dubbed version into English, which is voiced by South Africans and keeps some of the local vernacular. Foreign viewers will be introduced to common words like highball, an exclamation meaning wow, and the South African-wide weekend institution of braaiing or barbecuing. And it's sparking debate in South Africa too, not just about polygamy, but women's rights, safe sex, and HIV. UNAIDS has even used the show's title character in ads urging people, don't be a Janasi, keep yourself and your partners safe. And in Limpopo province here, a government campaign against gender-based violence uses the tagline, the polygamist shows fiction. Gender-based violence and femicide shows consequences. Break the cycle. The polygamist mixes scandal with a sharp portrait of modern South Africa. And a show built on sex and secrets is now driving some very real life conversations. Kate Bartlett, NPR News, Johannesburg.
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0: Live from NPR News in Washington, I'm Amy Held. World leaders are in Washington for the funeral of Senator Lindsey Graham, who died earlier this month at the age of 71. President Trump is due to meet this hour with Ukraine's President Volodymyr Zelensky at the White House, followed by Israeli President Benjamin Netanyahu, as Trump seeks an off-ramp to the war in Iran. The White House says the leaders will discuss the war as a pause in strikes started over the weekend appears to be holding. This as the Pentagon's website lowered the number of U.S. soldiers killed in the war with Iran from 18 to 14. A Pentagon spokesman disputed a New York Times report that said it was changed because four were killed after a ceasefire went into effect, instead saying the difference was due to a data disruption. NPR's Quill Lawrence reports injury numbers also fluctuated.
1: NPR had a military source who wasn't authorized to speak on the record who told us that this Pentagon has been slow to report wounded in action. We can now confirm that there have been at least 200 wounded so far this month. And in the past few days, the Pentagon has started listing casualties in a different place. Instead of labeling it in the Iran war, they're calling it overseas operations. They're not even specifically identified as having died in the war in Iran.
0: 600 U.S. soldiers have been wounded in 5 months of war. 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
2: It's 83 degrees and mostly cloudy in Nashville. Good morning. I'm Nina Cardona. We're expecting sunny and hot weather as the day goes on. We are under a heat advisory until 8 o'clock tonight. Good morning. Here's the latest from WPLN News at 8:31. Elon Musk's sprawling XAI data center campus in the Memphis area is producing a lot of greenhouse gas emissions. It's stacked up against the Tennessee Valley Authority's power plants. XAI would rank as the region's second biggest climate polluter. WPLN's Caroline Eggers reports.
3: XAI currently has two data centers, Colossus 1 and 2, in Memphis. The second facility is powered by nearly 60 mobile gas turbines, just across the state line in Mississippi. Collectively, they operate as a private fossil fuel plant for Musk's company, causing a lot of air and noise pollution. But also, these turbines will probably produce about 7 to 8 million tons of carbon dioxide equivalent emissions in a given year. That's according to calculations by the Southern Environmental Law Center. On the lower end, that climate pollution is equivalent to the annual energy use of 1 million homes. Only TVA's largest coal plant, Cumberland, which is about twice the size of a typical coal plant, produces more planet-warming pollution than XAI. Caroline Eggers, WPLN News.
2: Nashville Mayor Freddie O'Connell is one of more than 200 mayors, both Democratic and Republican, who are urging Congress not to make any further cuts to food assistance programs like SNAP. Last year, Congress approved a spending plan that narrowed who was eligible and expanded work requirements. The mayors are asking Congress to reverse last year's cuts and protect SNAP benefit levels. They're also asking federal lawmakers to delay a plan to make states pay for a portion of SNAP if their error rate exceeds a certain threshold. The mayors warned more than 4 million people have lost their assistance since last year. They say further cuts could plunge even more people into hunger. You'll find more news anytime at WPLN.org. 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
1: This is Morning Edition from NPR News. I'm Leila Faldin.
2: And I'm A. Martinez. In Spain and France, hundreds of thousands of people are fleeing wildfires. In France, the fire has burned through an area four times the size of Paris. Sebastian Braddock is a reporter with the Paris-based AFP news agency. He's covering the fires from Les Cafarets on the southwestern coast, where they have lost internet access. Sebastian, what's happening where you are?
3: So I'm in a firefighting convoy heading south of Les Cafarets on a peninsula which was the focus of much of the early firefighting efforts. And here what we've got are firefighters accompanied by volunteers attempting to put the brakes on this fire as quickly as possible before temperatures reach 100 degrees Fahrenheit either this afternoon or tomorrow, as a heat wave sweeps across much of the region affected by this fire, the worst France has seen since 1949.
2: You mentioned that more heat is on the way. What kinds of preparations are being done to try and just be ready for this?
3: Well, it's not just heat, it's also wind. Wind is turning easterly, and that means you've got dry winds from further inland. They're whipping up the flames like bellows. And that means that what I've been seeing is I was there as firefighters and volunteers were digging through a firefight, like a fire break across the forest, widening it to 50 meters by 25 kilometers long over the past few days as they attempted to provide these corridors to prevent the fire from leaping from one part of the forest to the next. And then, obviously, they're trying to put out as many fires and little blazes still smoldering as they can. But the concern is that with the heat and the wind coming, it just takes the slightest bit of encouragement for everything to go up in flames again.
2: I know more than 220,000 people have been evacuated in southwestern France alone, one of the largest evacuation efforts in Europe since World War II. So how has that been playing out?
3: I think it's kind of been patchy in places. I think by and large, we have to credit everyone who's managed to make this a success. I think there have obviously been pockets of chaos. I mean, from Le Cap Ferret, we've got those images, those famous images of people being evacuated by boat. And then it also depends. A lot of these rural municipalities are affected, are kind of cut off. I was speaking to Cécile Boudon yesterday from Le Pauge, a town in which 12% of the buildings have been incinerated. Her parents, aged 76 and 80, had to flee the town in the early hours when it swept over last week along untracked roads. And you can imagine the stress that caused them at their age.
2: Are these people that have been evacuated, do they have a place to stay, or is something being done to help find them a place?
3: There's a big hangar within Bordeaux itself, which is housing thousands of evacuees. Both residents and tourists have been caught up on their holiday to the southwest of France in the blaze. I'd also say that, obviously, some people can count on relatives, some people can't. And ultimately, it's just a question of housing them and seeing where they go next.
2: How are people reacting to the way the government is responding to the fires?
3: So in Le Pauge, as I said, which has been widely devastated, there's a sense of real anger towards the authorities. The prefect was booed as she came to give a press conference. So I was at yesterday. And in that town in particular, there's a lot of trauma. There's a lot of distrust of outsiders compounded by a spate of burglaries across the region. The mayor of Le Pauge, Martial Zaninetti, has appealed for people to not jump to conclusions about how the fires were handled. And he urges people to wait until the outcome of the investigation comes.
2: All right, that's AFP reporter Sebastian Braddock. Sebastian, thank you very much.
3: Thank you so much.
1: People have bet hundreds of millions of dollars on the results of the midterm elections on prediction markets. Wisconsin officials are pushing back to keep elections from becoming money-making opportunities. NPR's Bobby Allen reports.
4: Ann Jacobs is a commissioner with the Wisconsin Elections Commission, a usually pretty quiet agency that oversees state elections. Recently, though, her day was anything but quiet.
5: I was sitting at my desk and all of a sudden Twitter showed a lot of alerts.
4: The alerts were from employees and lawyers at the prediction market company, Kalshi.
5: My reaction was, boy, howdy, are they mad.
4: Jacobs was pretty taken aback. And that's because what set off the attacks was a commission advisory telling voters that they cannot place a bet in an election in which they cast a ballot. Jacobs says the advisory wasn't announcing new policy. It was simply stating the basics of Wisconsin election law.
5: You can't be a felon on active supervision and vote. If you're 17, you can't vote.
4: And you can't put down money on a race where you vote, according to a law that was originally passed in 1849. Jump ahead to 2026, and Kalshi is making legal threats over the law, saying it's bananas and illegal and a type of voter suppression. Jacobs said she wasn't trying to spark a big online debate about election betting, but that voters could be prosecuted if found to have wagered on a race.
5: We want people voting for the person they think will do the best job at the position they are being elected to. We don't want people voting for someone who isn't the best person for the job simply because it's going to line a voter's pocket.
4: Billions of dollars are traded every week on prediction market sites Kalshi and Polymarket. Big sporting events like the NBA Finals and the World Cup saw tens of billions wagered. And the companies expect the midterm elections to be another massive event. But that comes up against another reality. Election betting is illegal in some or all circumstances in 32 states. That's according to the National Conference of State Legislatures.
6: There should be absolutely no money involved in the outcome of our democracy. We should be voting on candidates for their positions and their policies to represent us, not because we can make a buck.
4: That's Matt Barreto. He's the director of the UCLA Voting Rights Project. He says there are all sorts of potential issues with election betting. Foreign actors or partisans could use prediction markets to make a candidate appear more popular than they are in an effort to influence turnout. Then there's the potential for insider trading, an issue that has dogged the prediction market industry, where everyone from President Trump's teleprompter operator to a special forces soldier have been accused of trading on confidential information. Barreto says, imagine how this could potentially play out during the midterms. Say a poll worker places a bet on one candidate, and in order to make money, they slow down the vote count or do an intentional undercount to change the real election result.
6: If we found people who were somehow connected to either political campaigns or to the administration of elections in the Secretary of State's office or a county elections office were somehow involved in this, in the same way that Pete Rose tarnished the sanctity of baseball.
4: Kalshi declined to comment, but the company has argued that election betting will engage people who might not have cared otherwise about politics. This is why they argue states like Wisconsin trying to prevent election betting are engaged in voter suppression. Barreto doesn't buy it.
6: If they sincerely cared about voter suppression, they would use some of their profits to set up a charity to mobilize the vote.
4: Kalshi isn't backing turnout the vote efforts, but the company recently launched a midterm election dashboard to allow traders to monitor and place money on dozens of races at once. Bobby Allen, NPR News.
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7: 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We are still under a heat advisory in Middle Tennessee all day today. That high temperature expected to get up to about 99. Right now it's 84 degrees at 842 as we check in to see how the traffic's going.
8: Well, Nina, we've got a bit of a slow roll on 65 South through Trinity Lane and traffic on 65 South through Metro Center. We've also got a collision reported on Rosa Parks Boulevard north of Dominican Drive if you're north of I-65. And got some volume on 40 west of BNA as you head through the 24 merge. And volume in Lebanon with a crash on 40 westbound west of East Padua as you head toward exit 238 South Cumberland. Back later, Bob August, WPLN News.
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3: 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The Art of the Co-Write, today at noon. This is Nashville.
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7: Live from WPLN News in Nashville, I'm Ina Cardona. A year after the attempted Cracker Barrel rebranding that angered the internet, the Lebanon-based company's CEO is stepping down. Shareholders voted in November to keep Julie Masino after she backed away from the controversial redesign. But now the company says her last day will be next month. David Dino will come out of retirement to take her place. He previously served as CEO of the company that runs Outback Steakhouse. Metro Nashville Public Schools is hosting a series of back-to-school bashes during the last few weeks of summer vacation. Metro's new school year starts August 11th. The school district is hosting several events that provide families with free school supplies. There will be food, music, and family-friendly activities. Tomorrow, there are events at Nashville School of the Arts from 1 to 3 and Hillsborough High School from 4 to 6. Stratford High is hosting an event from 4 to 6 on Thursday. You can find a complete list of events at WPLN.org. Traditional ballads have found new life in the form of an audio drama podcast produced by the Appalachia Book Company. For the Appalachia Mid-South Newsroom, Andrew Henderson brings us a reimagined story of a railroad disaster ballad.
8: He once found in the wreck with his hand on the throttle and assaulted to death with a steam.
9: In 1924, singer Vernon Dalehart became the first country music star to sell a million records with his rendition of The Wreck of the Old 97, along with his recording of The Prisoner's Song. The Wreck of the Old 97 is a railroad disaster ballad that tells the story of train number 97, the fast mail train of the Southern Railway, and engineer Joseph Brody, who ran the train so fast it jumped its tracks on September 27, 1903, outside of Danville, Virginia, killing 11 people, including Brody, and injuring 7 others.
10: When I began to think about how I would tell a story about Joseph Brody, my initial feelings was I was annoyed with him. I was angry with him because I felt that the choices he made killed people.
9: Anne Gillespie is a playwright who lives in Brooklyn. She wrote the audio play, The Nightmare of the Old 97, for the Appalachia Book Company's Storied Song, a new podcast that takes traditional Appalachian ballads and transforms them into fully produced radio plays and live ballad performances. Modern ballads are widely seen as being love songs, but the ballads that comprise the Storied Song are a far cry from a traditional love song or sentimental ballad. In addition to The Wreck of the Old 97, other traditional ballads in the Storied Song include Lord Bateman, The Farmer's Cursed Wife, and Tom Dooley.
11: Hang down your head, Tom Dooley. Hang down your head and cry.
9: That's Tom Dooley, an Appalachian murder ballad. Railroad disaster ballads are also a well-known subgenre of balladry. They're even the subject of a book titled Scalded to Death by the Steam by Katie Letcher Lyle.
10: What she speaks about growing up learning these train wreck ballads from her grandpa in Appalachia was that there was a real repetition to this style of song.
9: Many railroad disaster ballads follow a pattern, dramatic phrases like this.
12: The wind is whistle broke into a scream.
9: It also sets the scene for listeners, showing them when and where the action occurs, oftentimes following the train route.
13: It's a mighty rough road from Lynchburg to Danville and a line on a
12: my grave.
9: Then we have the hero of the ballad, often a brave engineer who is driving the machine that was running the world. But is Brody a hero in the wreck of the old 97? What does it mean to be remembered? And what do we owe the people in these ballads? These are the motivating questions behind Gillespie's radio play, which sees Brody, played by Holden Howard, having a conversation in the afterlife with an unnamed singer played by Celeste Holmes, who helps Brody recount the lead-up to the fatal crash and make sense of the legacy he's unknowingly left behind.
0: My whole life, all the moments that had been, why is this the one I live in now, of all of them? Let me off this track. My whole life, please no more.
2: I'm sorry. It's not for us to let you go. I am one in a chain of singers. You move through us, and we go through this with you.
9: The storied song has been a project 5 years in the making. Episodes were recorded last year at the Appalachian Center for the Arts in Pikeville. The Appalachia Book Company started as a book club in eastern Kentucky before transforming into a literary publishing company. Natalie Axton is the founder and director of programs for the Appalachia Book Company. She didn't want to constrain the group's storytelling medium just to the written word.
14: Appalachian ballads are really important. They are story songs. They're one of the first sort of cultural exports of Appalachia.
9: The worst moment in Brody's life has been memorialized in song for over a century now. But is the wreck of the old 97 a fair way to remember him? For Gillespie, there's a sense of irony in that Brody achieves in death what he potentially set out to do in life, to be remembered. For the Appalachia Mid-South Newsroom, I'm Andrew Henderson.
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0: It's Morning Edition from NPR News. I'm Amy Martinez.
1: And I'm Leila Fadil. U.S. attacks on boats in the Caribbean and Eastern Pacific have killed more than 200 people. The Trump administration claims these are drug boats, and President Trump often boasts about the results, as he did in a speech last Wednesday.
2: Drugs coming in by ocean, sea, by water was cut 97%. We're trying to figure out who the 3% are because they are among the bravest people anywhere in the world.
1: But there's been no proof presented publicly about what these boats are supposedly carrying on board, and an assessment from the Drug Enforcement Administration reviewed by the Washington Post says the strikes have not cut down on the amount of cocaine entering the U.S. Alex Horton is one of the Washington Post reporters who broke that story, and he's a national security reporter and joins me now. Good morning, Alex.
3: Good morning, Leila. Thanks for having me.
1: Thank you for being here and for this reporting. What specifically did this assessment by the Drug Enforcement Administration say?
3: Well, it concluded that after nearly a year of deadly strikes in the Caribbean and the Eastern Pacific that was meant to curtail the flow of drugs into the United States with attacks on suspected drug traffickers, it simply has not done that. Mm. That after a brief period of the traffickers taking a moment to assess what's going on and, you know, the prices going up in the U.S. They have since learned how the U.S. operates, learned their patterns, and have simply adapted to it and sort of reorganized their system to keep producing cocaine and send it to the United States.
1: I mean, let's talk about the legality of this entire strategy in a moment. But first, I want to talk about the effectiveness here. I mean, if they're hitting all these drug boats, why aren't the amount of drugs getting into the U.S. dropping? I know you said some of it's about adapting.
3: Sure. You know, there have been a few exceptions of like the size of the vessels. Some of them, you know, one or two of them have been semi-submersibles, which can carry, you know, several tons of cocaine. But by and large, these are attacks on go-fast vessels, which are, you know, think about your average kind of speedboat. Doesn't carry that much, right? Mm. So if your intent is to reduce the flow of drugs into the United States by blowing up the boats that carry them. If you think about the multi-billion dollar industry that cartels rely on, you know, it might be a couple hundred pounds here and there. And, you know, when you think about, take a step back and think about deterrence, like this is going to stop people from taking drugs or thinking twice or finding fewer people to do it. That simply has not happened. That the assessment has found that price and availability of cocaine in the U.S. remains unchanged compared to before the strike. So it's had pretty much no effect on it.
1: How does this assessment from the DEA differ from what the White House is saying?
3: Well, I mean, you know, you just heard President Trump in that clip say, yeah, you know, something like to the effect of 98% of drugs have stopped. You know, we've heard that claim by the White House in reporting that story. And as far as we can tell, it was about kind of spikes in interdiction that happened before the strikes, you know, in the summer of 2025. So it's really kind of comparing apples to marshmallows here. It's not really, there's not really a measurement or metrics that have been produced by the White House, the Pentagon, the DEA, anybody that say we are having an effect on drugs in the United States and here's how it is. And if anything, the same amount of drugs or more are still coming into the United States.
1: Now, this entire strategy is quite controversial. Beyond whether it's effective, there's questions about the strike's legality. I mean, what does your reporting show about whether what's happening is legal at all?
3: Yeah, I mean, there's a pretty tight consensus among law of war experts and people who study military force and its legality that these strikes are illegal, that they amount to extrajudicial killings without anything, any kind of trial, any kind of attempt to put them in front of any sort of prosecution. For decades, the Coast Guard and other forces have boarded these vessels and then sent them on to trial. But here, you know, these are criminals or suspected criminals, not soldiers, not sailors in a military force. So this use of force in this area really does create legal hurdles for if you want to follow the law of armed conflict.
1: That's Washington Post national security reporter Alex Horton. Thank you, Alex.
3: Appreciate it. Thank you.
0: Now to the latest entry in our series, America in Pursuit. To celebrate 250 years of culture, history, and objects in American life, NPR's Anastasia Siulkas takes us back to a home telephone with character.
4: The Sculptura is not just any phone, it's a whole personality.
5: Contemporary and novel describes Sculptura, probably the most eye-catching telephone you'll ever see.
4: It's a gorgeously curved thing, two crescent moons coming to meet in the middle, and it is bright yellow, the kind of yellow you'd see in the Sunday comics or in a Roy Lichtenstein painting. And now it's on display at the Cooper Hewitt, the Smithsonian Museum of Design in New York.
5: It's a functional, convenient telephone that marks you as a decorator who is sensitive to every aspect of your home's decor.
4: That's from a 1979 promotional film for the Sculptura and other home telephones. The Sculptura demands your attention, says Cooper Hewitt curator Emily Orr.
6: So rather than the phone standing out as this technical object in an interior, a phone like the Sculptura telephone could blend in with an interior design.
4: But there were larger market forces at work. Back then, a majority of households rented their home phones instead of buying them, Orr says.
6: This was a standard issue, black telephone that was rented most often from the Bell Labs division of AT&T.
4: AT&T had another subsidiary called Western Electric, which made telephones. The Sculptura was part of a campaign to get Americans to buy their phones. There were other models, too.
5: All you have to do is pick the one that's just right for your personality or your room's decor.
4: One that looked like a colonial candlestick for your patriotic living room, perhaps.
5: It's the early American.
4: Or if you were looking for a little whimsy.
7: Good grief. It's Snoopy and Woodstock.
4: But unlike many of its peers, the Sculptura still reads as stylish. That yellow, as bright and appealing as a piece of candy, is always going to turn heads in a home or at a museum. Anastasia Tsilikas, NPR News, New York.

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6: Welcome to NewsHour. It's live from the BBC World Service in London. I'm Tim Franks. As the Israeli Prime Minister prepares to meet Donald Trump for the first time since the start of the war with Iran, we'll get a view from Iman, one of those countries trying to negotiate a peace.
7: In Iran, you have new faces, there are new people. And on the other hand, you have President Trump and his way of doing things, which can change within hours.
6: Also, a strong earthquake rocks southern Japan. We're on the front line of Ecuador's battle with the cocaine cartels.
8: What happens to local people if they speak out against the gangs?
9: They kill the people.
8: They kill them?
9: Yes, they kill them.
6: The wildfires engulfing France and Spain, has the response fallen short? And Italian men's football has spent the last several years circling the drain. Have they now found the man to rescue the national team? After the news.
1: Live from NPR News in Washington, I'm Janine Herbst. Ukrainian President Zelensky is meeting with President Trump at the White House this hour. The two are expected to talk about Russia's war in Ukraine. Later this morning, Trump meets with Israeli Prime Minister Netanyahu. Both men are in Washington today for funeral services for Senator Lindsey Graham. A memorial service is taking place at the U.S. Capitol this hour, with a funeral service at the National Cathedral this afternoon. NPR's Franco Ordonez has more.
10: Senator Graham was one of the most tenacious, active supporters of both Ukraine and Israel. Richard Fontaine from the Center for a New American Security says there is likely no political leader who's likely to step in to advocate like Graham did for the two countries, especially not someone who had the president's ear, as a senior senator from South Carolina did.
11: This kind of puts even more weight on those two to articulate the case for where they come from directly to the president.
10: Zelensky is expected to try and build a bit more support for Ukraine by bringing intelligence that shows Russia cooperating with Iran. And Netanyahu will be seeking to smooth over what's been a rocky relationship with Trump over the last several months. Franco Ordonez, NPR News.
1: President Trump is asking the Supreme Court to allow the administration to carry out key parts of his executive order calling for restricting voting by mail. NPR's Hansi Lawang reports.
12: Trump's order so far has not directly affected mail-in voting. It calls for the U.S. Postal Service to come up with lists of eligible voters and deliver mail-in ballots only to people on those lists. USPS's financial supporter of NPR. Federal judge in Boston found Trump's directives overstep his authority under the Constitution, which gives power to state legislatures and Congress to set federal election rules. The Trump administration is now asking the Supreme Court to pause the judge's ruling. The administration argues it's likely to win this legal fight because 23 mainly Democratic-led states challenged Trump's order before the order was fully carried out, making it too early for courts to weigh in. The Supreme Court is not expected to rule on the administration's emergency requests until next week. Anzi Lawang, NPR News.
1: Stocks opened mixed this morning as Boeing reported better-than-expected quarterly sales. NPR Scott Horsley reports.
13: Boeing, which is part of the Dow Index, logged more than $24 billion in sales during the most recent quarter, slightly more than forecasters had expected. The jetmaker delivered 171 commercial aircraft during the quarter and continues to gain altitude. Johnson & Johnson's offering to pay $5.5 billion to settle lawsuits alleging talc in the company's baby powder was contaminated with cancer-causing asbestos. J&J has reformulated its baby powder and no longer uses talc. Stocks in Asia plummeted overnight, driven by a sell-off in semiconductor shares. Investors are worried about whether heavy spending on artificial intelligence will be sustainable. Scott Horsley, NPR News, Washington.
1: On Wall Street, the Dow was up 361 points, NASDAQ down 290. 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
14: It's 85 degrees in Nashville. We're headed towards a high in the upper 90s today. We are under a heat advisory once again in Middle Tennessee. Good morning. I'm Nina Cardona. Here's the latest from WPLN News at 9:04. Schools in Wilson County will soon display the Ten Commandments. The school board approved the policy change after lawmakers in the spring permitted the posting of the religious text and other historical documents. The vote by the board members was unanimous, but member Melissa Lynn still expressed her concerns.
15: I don't disagree with the Ten Commandments, but I've had many reach out to say they do not support this. And I get it. We're America. We're a Christian nation. I get it. But there are still a lot of other people, different religions in our school.
14: Other board members stress that it's a historical document rather than a religious doctrine and that it won't be in classrooms. Rather, the policy calls for the display to be in a prominent location, which is to be determined. But Lynn noted this will spark questions, especially from young kids, no matter where it's located.
15: Are we going to put a teacher in the position of having to explain what some of the Ten Commandments mean?
14: Another board member stressed that the commandments shaped Western legal and ethical traditions. Nashville Electric Service has been under scrutiny over its handling of January's ice storm, and now the utility is undergoing a reorganization. Fox 17 reports Chief Operations Officer Brent Baker's position has been downgraded to advisor, and NES has hired its first Chief Communications Officer. Roughly 230,000 homes and businesses were without power during Winter Storm Fern, some for a week or more. An independent review released last month concluded the utility was inadequately prepared for a large, complex storm.
6: Hello and welcome to NewsHour. It's coming to you live from the BBC World Service studios in central London. I'm Tim Franks. And the big story as we come on air is what is happening. It's now late at night, getting on for midnight in Japan, but there has been a strong earthquake in the south of the country. What we know is that many people are trapped inside a shopping centre in the southwest. It's in the southern coastal city of Kumamoto. Firefighters are clearing the debris in the shopping centre where the second floor has collapsed in a bid to try and rescue people. The Japanese Prime Minister has said that several people have been injured. We know that it was a 7.1 magnitude tremor. The sound inside one shop in Kumamoto. You can hear the sound of kids terrified as items fall off high shelves. In the video, lights flickered on and off. And this was the scene some distance away. I mentioned some distance away. That was recorded on the 13th floor of a hotel in Kagoshima. That's about 175 kilometres from the epicentre. Glasses, crockery smashing as the building swayed. That video was recorded by somebody called Felix Umland. He's a German photography student who's staying in the hotel in 175 kilometres from Kagoshima. Forgive me, from Kumamoto. It's in Kagoshima. Felix joined me a little bit earlier.
16: Yes, I'm okay. A little bit shook up, but yeah, I'm doing fine.
6: Tell me what it was like, because I've seen the footage and it looks as if, you know, where you were up on the 13th floor, and maybe the effect is slightly magnified because you were relatively high up, it looked as if you were being quite violently shaken.
16: I think it's not just slightly magnified. I think it's actually amplified quite a lot, because I was talking to some locals just now, and I think down at the ground it was a lot less violent, but being up at that top floor of my hotel, there is like a little restaurant cafe situation there. And I wanted to get some work done. And about 20 minutes later, my phone just started blaring an earthquake warning. Or generally all phones around, but it was just me and two other people of staff up there. And I was just looking at my phone thinking, okay, I don't know what to do now. And you don't really get much warning with earthquakes. It's about like, I think 5 seconds maybe. It felt a lot longer, but like 5 seconds later, just everything started shaking. I was looking up, I was looking around. There was really nobody there except for one other member of staff. And I just heard glasses flying in the kitchen and just everything in the kitchen started breaking. And there's not much you can do. It's a pretty hopeless situation. Mm. Just looking around and waiting for it to stop.
17: And then presumably the elevators, the lifts are out of action. So what you and the staff, did they, I mean, I guess they rehearsed these things. Did they then escort you down to ground level?
16: Yes, I was escorted down. They said that the elevators are not okay to use through the speakers in the building. And yeah, one thing not a lot of people know is that in Japan, the buildings are built to actually move while there are earthquakes. So they actually kind of move with the earthquake instead of like being rigid and static. But it feels like the building beneath you kind of turns into a liquid. It's a very surreal feeling that I only knew from little earthquakes before I had felt, but it's something that, yeah, growing up in Europe, I never really had experienced before. And I knew that feeling a little bit, but this was on a completely different scale. It literally feels like you're standing like at the top of a rubbery snake or kind of a liquid. Like the solid ground beneath my feet that was solid a few seconds ago just suddenly turned into this mass that was moving. And yeah, so they told me, yeah, no elevators, go down to the first floor using the like emergency escape staircase. And then they were checking on everybody down in the in the parking lot in front of the hotel.
17: The very fact, though, that you felt it so strongly and you're, you know, 175 kilometers away from the epicenter, I guess there must be real concern in Japan at what is happening closer to the epicenter of the earthquake and those who are missing.
16: Definitely. I think it was a lot stronger there because if you know how these scales for earthquake measurement work, being at a scale 7 is way, way stronger than being at a scale 5 because it's not linear.
17: Felix Umlan speaking to me from Kagoshima. Benjamin Netanyahu, the Israeli Prime Minister, is making his 7th visit to the White House since Donald Trump returned to power. Mr. Netanyahu has made the trip more often than any other world leader. But this is a meeting seen as being unusually sensitive, one that could have a major impact on both US strategy over Iran and also Mr. Netanyahu's political future, given that a general election in Israel is less than 3 months away. The opportunity for this trip came with what, for the Israeli Prime Minister, has been a blow, the loss of one of Israel's staunchest supporters in Washington, the Republican Senator Lindsey Graham. Mr. Netanyahu will be attending the senator's funeral later today. This is what he had to say before flying out of Tel Aviv yesterday.
18: Tomorrow, I will fly to Washington to meet at his invitation with President Trump and afterwards to participate in memorial service for a great friend of Israel, the late Senator Lindsey Graham. I must say he was one of Israel's greatest friends since its inception, and it is fitting that we pay him this respect. I will also be discussing all pending issues with President Trump, including the situation in Iran.
17: Earlier, I spoke to the BBC's Bernd Busman in Washington, D.C., who began by telling me why this meeting is so sensitive.
19: It comes at a very difficult time for Prime Minister Netanyahu, but more importantly, from the Trump administration's perspective, it's not clear that the two see eye to eye on the topic of Iran. There had been some reporting that suggested that Prime Minister Netanyahu might bring what Israel considers evidence that Iran is rebuilding its nuclear capacity at Pickaxe Mountain. And President Trump, in an interview this morning with Fox, reacted quite angrily, saying that he doesn't need Bibi for that. He just wants to stay involved and that he shouldn't be telling the world what the two men will be discussing. The U.S. president is also keenly aware that there's a sizable number of Americans who increasingly believe that Israel dragged the U.S. into this war with Iran. So the U.S. president, some have theorized it'd be politically expedient for him to put some distance between himself and Israel going forward with regards to any sort of future military operations in Iran.
17: In contrast, Bernd, I mean, there has been a suggestion of a different flavour to another meeting with another world leader who's going to be present for this, for the senator's funeral, and that's Volodymyr Zelensky, the president of Ukraine, with whom Donald Trump has had a very choppy relationship, at least at the start of his second term, but now a suggestion that when the two men meet, it might be on slightly better terms.
19: Indeed it has. I think there's been, he's come a long way since that famous Oval Office shouting match last year with J.D. Vance and President Trump. President Trump really seems to have warmed to Zelensky over time. And I think from Ukraine's perspective, the key objective of their meeting will be pressing the U.S. for more military assistance, particularly for air defense weapons. At the NATO summit earlier this year, President Trump had opened, he said he would allow Ukraine to build Patriot missiles, and I think Zelensky will be hoping to collect on that.
17: Bernd Busman in Washington, D.C. Excuse me. So what is Benjamin Netanyahu going to be pressing for? A full return to war? I've been hearing from Dalia Shendlin, Tel Aviv-based political analyst.
20: I think that he will want two different things. One of them has to do with the policy, and he will certainly be pressing Trump for a more hardline position with relation to Iran. We know that he has never believed in diplomacy. He doesn't want the agreements that Trump might or might not try to achieve. It's very hard to know if Trump, you know, really will be able to revive diplomacy. But Netanyahu is, for the most part, extremely skeptical. And if there is going

0: to fudge. And Netanyahu has been trying hard to repeat the line over and over again that we just are very close friends. We just have some disagreements. But, you know, every time they interact, there is some sort of humiliating comment from Trump, and not to mention policies that Trump has advanced and Netanyahu doesn't really want. So he will be trying to portray to the Israeli public ahead of elections, which are scheduled for late October, that this is an excellent relationship, one that only he is capable of maintaining.
1: Do you think, I mean, it has been a sort of bit of received wisdom in the way in which Israeli politics has been observed, is that, you know, this has been a tremendous asset for Netanyahu, that he has been able to say, look, I'm closer to Israel's most powerful ally than anybody has ever been before, that equally the reverse is true, that when there are fractures in that, that it will definitely be a cost to Netanyahu in the forthcoming election?
0: Well, this is a little bit hard to say with any precision. It's definitely true. What we absolutely know is that Netanyahu has campaigned many times on the strength of this relationship. In fact, he's campaigned on being the country's top global statesperson in general. Famously, in 2019, during political campaigns, he put up huge posters all throughout Israel of him shaking hands, not only with Trump, but with you know, Vladimir Putin and Narendra Modi. And he, you know, talked about what a great statesperson he is and said nobody else could reach that level. But I think what we're seeing here is that there's increasing criticism of the deterioration of the relationship with the U.S. in general. Netanyahu has absolutely kind of ended the what was once a bipartisan American consensus over its support for Israel. That has become well known in Israel. And now I think there's even an increasing awareness that even within the Republican Party and within the Trump administration, there are significant, you know, splits over Israel. We see this, you know, signs of this all the time. And so I think what Israelis are starting to internalize is that Netanyahu has kind of gambled on that relationship with Israel's most important ally, put all of his eggs not only into one basket of the Republican Party, but frankly, into one person. It's the total personalization of Israeli foreign policy and, you know, Israeli foreign relations with the most important ally Israel has, as you pointed out. And so I think there is some skepticism of that. Will that be the decisive factor? You know, it's a very easy talking point, but Israelis are focused on a whole host of issues with relation to Netanyahu's leadership and the future of the country. And so I think this will be one important one, but not necessarily the decisive one, unless there is a major development for better or for worse for Netanyahu in that relationship.
1: Dalia Shendlin, Tel Aviv-based political analyst, author of The Crooked Timber of Democracy in Israel, looking ahead to that meeting between Benjamin Netanyahu and Donald Trump. It is due to happen in about 40 minutes. You're listening to NewsHour. Coming up, as I mentioned, the late U.S. Senator Lindsey Graham, a close ally of President Trump. He will be buried today. We'll hear from a filmmaker about the long time he spent with a politician who advocated famously for a very harsh response to what Iran is up to.
2: One of the issues that Senator Graham had with President Trump was the fact that he felt he constantly had to be in the room to keep pushing his position, right? And if he wasn't, then things could start turning left, right? So I think he was getting frustrated with the fact that President Trump wasn't prosecuting the war in the way that he had thought he would at the outset.
1: More from that documentary filmmaker in about 30 minutes. And one headline we'll be looking at in 15 minutes. Firefighters in France and Spain say they have made progress against some of the worst wildfires in living memory, but warn the danger is far from over. This is the BBC World Service and live from London, you're listening to NewsHour with me, Tim Franks. In Ecuador, there's a state of emergency, the latest in a series as the country battles local drug gangs with links to international cartels. Once one of South America's most peaceful corners, Ecuador now has a murder rate which is one of the highest in the world. The country's become the gateway for about 70% of the cocaine reaching the US and Europe. The drug isn't produced there, but floods in from neighbouring Colombia and Peru, the two biggest cocaine producers in the world. Our senior international correspondent, Ola Guerin, spent a week in the country and sent this report, which, I should say, includes some graphic testimony.
3: We just arrived at the scene of a killing. There are four police cars, about a dozen or so armed police officers.

0: Here's here. There are some local people standing, looking on. And just in front of me, there's a motorbike on the ground, and beside it, the body of a man. We've met one local man here who is willing to speak. In fact, he says he wants to speak on behalf of the community, but he doesn't want to be identified because of fears of retaliation. His words are spoken by a BBC colleague.
1: We're used to this by now because it happens every day here. You might just step outside and catch a stray bullet. You can't go out and chat like before.
0: Do you think the situation here will ever change, will ever get better?
1: It's a lost cause. Criminals are like ghosts. They just pop up wherever they please.
0: The police are moving forward now quickly. They all have their weapons at the ready. They've identified this house before. They believe there are weapons hidden and they want to get hold of them. All they found was some ammunition and two handguns, one of them rusty. The police captain leading the search is John Charles Bustamante. He says he can only trust the officers right beside him.
2: We've had many, many bad people inside our unit, inside the state, inside the politics. We've had many, many guys that are corrupted.
0: And they're in the pay of the gangs?
2: They are pay of the gangs.
0: For you, for your officers, how risky is it to go to a place like this?
2: It's a hard work. We had to fight against people with many weapons, with much, much money than the state.
0: What happens to local people if they speak out against the gangs?
2: They kill the people.
0: They kill them?
2: Yes, they kill them.
0: I'm sitting inside a narrow one-room breeze block house with tin on the roof, and I'm with a gang leader who has told us to call him Jonathan. He says he's 37 years old. Four of his gang are here with him. They're all armed, some with short-barreled semi-automatic rifles. We're sitting here and you have a handgun, which is actually pointed in my direction. How many people have you killed?
3: Well, until now, about eight, I think. I don't remember well.
0: So you think you've killed eight people, but you're not sure about the number?
3: No, I'm not really sure.
0: He tells me the police are not a problem. He has four of them on his payroll.
4: Cuando van a ver operativo, directamente me llaman.
3: Whenever they're going to do an operation, they call me. They tell me to hide things and to get out of here. When they arrive, they find nothing.
0: Do you have to pay a lot for that?
4: Claro, eso se paga. Eso es una mensualidad que hay que pagar.
3: Of course, we pay a monthly rate. It depends. You pay $1,500 or $2,000 a month.
0: The cocaine that you're selling is killing people. Do you ever think about that?
3: You can't really hide the truth. As you know, drugs kill. They hurt humanity, and most of all, they hurt teenagers. How can we root out something that cannot be rooted out?
5: One of those gang members in Ecuador speaking to the BBC's Olegarin. Back to our top story. Donald Trump has said that he's paused his assault on Iran temporarily, very temporarily, he says, to give talks one last chance. Iran denies there are any talks happening with the Americans, but we do know that they've been talking to the Omanis, given that while Iran has the coastline to the north of the Strait of Hormuz, Oman controls the coastline to the south. Abdullah Barboud is an Omani academic and a visiting professor at the Faculty of International Research and Education at Waseda University in Japan.
6: I think the war has changed perception about the Strait of Hormuz, and Iran has found that this is a winning card and they want to play it. And obviously, they came up with a number of proposals, even within the MOU that was signed between the Memorandum of Understanding. Mm. There was mentioned that Oman and Iran would talk about this. The Iranians want to impose a toll on the shipping into the Strait of Hormuz. For Oman, this is a no-go, because this is against international law. Oman is a signatory to United Nations agreements on this and has ratified it. Iran has not, and also the United States has not ratified this agreement. So Oman will not go ahead with Iran in terms of imposing tolls on and shipping, because this is international waters and it respects that.
5: That's obviously, in the longer term, Oman's role as a mediator, somebody, a country that has good relations with Iran, good relations with the US. I just wonder how far that role is complicated by the fact that you've got a US president whom many people see as quite a volatile character, and you've got an Iranian government where, I mean, you may be talking to Iranian government representatives who themselves don't necessarily represent the whole of the Iranian leadership, because there may well be harder liners in the background who don't want there to be an agreement. It's tough for Oman to take on that role, isn't it?
6: Absolutely. It's one of the toughest things to do when you are not directly talking to the people who are making the decisions behind the scene. And, you know, as you correctly described it, in Iran, you have the foreign ministry, you have the government, and then you have the IRGC, the Revolutionary Guards. And we also understand that Trump has taken out most of their leadership. So there are new faces, there are new people, different perception. It's not easy to deal with a situation like this. It's a very opaque situation. And on the other hand, you have President Trump and his way of doing things, which can change not even overnight, within hours. And it's very difficult to negotiate between two parties that with this kind of characteristics.
5: Abdullah Barbud, professor at the Faculty of International Research and Education at Waseda University in Tokyo, on the difficulties that the Omanis are facing in trying to work as interlocutors between the US and Iran. He was speaking just as the Israeli Prime Minister Benjamin Netanyahu prepares to go to the White House for a visit which we are told will be closed to the media.
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9: Hello, my name is Tracy Hughes Royal. I am a native Nashvillian who lived in New York for 18 years before I had to come back home. What I love about Nashville is its sense of community, creativity, and support.

0: BBC News with Moira Alderson. Japanese firefighters say many people are trapped inside a shopping centre after a powerful earthquake in the southern coastal area of Kumamoto on Kyushu Island. The public broadcaster NHK says contact has been lost with about 20 to 30 employees after the 7.1 magnitude tremor. Firefighters in France have compared tackling exceptional wildfires to a fight between David and Goliath. More than 200,000 people were forced to flee their homes in the Gironde region. In neighbouring Spain, emergency services are battling 8 major active wildfires. Ukraine's President Volodymyr Zelensky is meeting Donald Trump at the White House to seek stronger air defences and pressurise Russia to end the war. The talks come as Ukraine intensifies long-range attacks inside Russia. Violence has broken out in Pakistan-administered Kashmir at the end of the first phase of regional elections. The authorities say one paramilitary officer was killed in clashes with supporters of a banned coalition of civil society groups. Oman is reported to have proposed a regional management system for the Strait of Hormuz, preventing Iran from exercising sole control. Shipping companies would make voluntary payments. The man blamed for Saturday's deadly attack on Berlin's Pride Parade is said to have pledged allegiance to the Islamic State group in a video. German investigators say the footage was found on a phone belonging to Abdul Balut. Police in Malaysia say they've arrested hundreds of people linked to online scams. The detainees include more than 300 Chinese nationals. Others are from Indonesia, Myanmar and Malaysia. Police say they've also seized assets worth nearly $250,000. And one of France's greatest ever footballers, Zinedine Zidane, has been confirmed as coach of the men's national team. Zidane won the World Cup with France as a player. That's the latest BBC News.
1: Welcome back to NewsHour. Big questions today over the sustainability of the worldwide boom in shares in tech companies, particularly those linked to artificial intelligence. Today's shares fell sharply in South Korea, the main KOSPI index dropping about 8% at one point, which in turn triggered a brief halt in trading. The BBC's business editor is Simon Jack.
2: There's a number of forces which are sort of colliding at the moment. There is the long-running question mark over whether the enormous amounts of money being spent on the infrastructure for AI, you can ever recoup it to get a return on that investment to justify the amount that's being spent. Now, that's been a long-running theme. You then, and it's not just like the railroad. Once you've built it, you know, you can use it for the next 100 years. Maybe when you build your data center, in 2 years' time, you need the latest chips. So it's a sort of open-ended capital expenditure. Can you get the returns on that? So that's out there already. You've then had some breakthroughs from Chinese chip makers who are doing things at lower cost and are making some strides into areas of chip manufacture they previously had not. So is there a cheaper version coming down the road? And then you've got the customers who are saying, you know, I'm not quite sure what the use case is. Plus, you've got a full-on, if you like, at least half full-on, Luddite rebellion in some places in the US who are saying, we just don't want these data centers here. They use enormous amounts of energy. They use enormous amounts of water. And you've got some of the brightest and best in the universities all over the world sort of booing when sort of AI people come along because they think they're going to steal their jobs. So they add all of that together and, you know, you get a couple of, for example, the Chinese breakthrough, and these things can come together and create quite a lot of volatility. Now, I've just been looking at the NASDAQ, which is the US tech heavy. It has not followed Asia down.
1: Right.
2: So it's shrugging off some of that. And up to now, there's always been a kind of buy the dip mentality, saying this is going to be the dominant technology of the future. So any opportunity you can get in, if the price comes down a bit, you should take it. That seems to be the prevailing wisdom, although we have seen some falls. But keep your eye out for the big earnings. We've got Microsoft, we've got Meta, we've got Apple coming up this week. So
1: absolutely burning cash on
2: hundreds of billions. I mean, eye-watering sums of money. So the question is, you know, and it's basically a race, is, you know, be the last man standing, who's got the deepest pockets, because there'll be winners and losers in this one.
1: So I suppose the question, and I'm sure very difficult to answer, is whether, you know, what's happened today is just a sort of a bit of a correction, or whether it's the beginning of something, you know, that could approach a rout.
2: I think, I mean, these are by nature, particularly the South Korean stock exchange, the KOSPI, is incredibly volatile. It is very heavily weighted to some very heavy chip manufacturing, Samsung, SK Hynix, whatever. It is not unusual to see big, big moves in this. So far, we haven't seen that replicated in the US. We've seen some weakness and we've seen some shares come off, you know, 30, 40% year to date, but that's on the back of massive gains. So I think still everyone's sort of trying to measure this, and it's a volatile thing. And as I say, a lot of forces colliding at the moment.
1: And that was the BBC's business editor, Simon Jack. You're with NewsHour, live from the BBC World Service in London. I'm Tim Franks. We're heading to the wildfires in France now, a place where, in the words of one man I'm about to speak to, this is going to be our new normal, but it's not normal. As southern Europe heats up year on year, so these wildfires are becoming both more predicted, but also far more unpredictable and intense. Right now, the firefighters racing to control the immense lines of flames west of the city of Bordeaux say that last night was relatively good, but the key word there is relatively. The fires, they say, are stabilised, but they're not under control. Christa Agbro lives and works in Bordeaux, but he's leaving today, and he told the BBC why.
3: Reminds me a little bit like Pompeii, especially over the weekend. The air was quite smoky, was quite difficult to breathe. The smell of burnt was, you know, pretty much all around the city. Obviously, everyone is a little bit worried. I think down in Bordeaux, we're not really, you know, people are a little bit like just getting on with things. I'm actually off to Paris today to leave the region because just the air is really difficult. And yeah, a city like Bordeaux, which is a fairly wealthy city, be under this situation is almost surreal. It is scary just to know that the fire can get this close.
1: Julien Boinet is a little further away. He's a city councillor for the town of Bazas, about 60 kilometres from Bordeaux. How is the fight against the fires going where he is?
4: So the news were good overnight, as you mentioned. The fire is stabilized, but the winds are turning and the temperature is increasing. It's 35 degrees right now. It's going to be 40 plus tomorrow. So yeah, everyone is on edge, bracing. They have evacuated some camping grounds again. So yeah, it was stabilized, but not fully under control.
1: Right. So yeah, you're not quite sure what is going to happen. Do you feel that you are adequately prepared, that you have the resources in place to fight what may be coming?
4: So, in terms of resourcing, so in my town, we are luckily far away enough and we are more working in the background to synchronize any help that we can bring with blankets, water for firemen. This morning we're collecting and sending to Bordeaux. So that part on the help in the background is being done. In terms of firemen, I mean, the help is massive. We have thousands of firemen coming from all around France. We have the farmers that have joined, coming with tractors and water tanks to help on a daily basis. So it's quite impressive.
1: These fires have been called unprecedented, but I guess given that there were terrible fires back in 2022, do you think that enough has been done in order to try and mitigate the worst of these fires? I mean, particularly in terms of the way in which the land is managed.
4: Well, that's the point. It seems that 4 years have passed and nothing has been done really. I was hearing from the president of the Department of Gironde the other day saying, we're going to go back to the table and discussing with the forestry people that are running the business of the pine trees. We're going to have to talk with the city. Nothing's been done, really. This is a problem that was expected. It's hot. This is pine tree forest. There should have been some work done around creating those, what they call pare-feu in French, which are fire stops, a big strip of land without tree to make sure that the firemen can attack the fire easily. There's the issue of the water bombing aircrafts that were supposed to be ordered that have not come yet. So it seems like 4 years have passed and it's hard to see that anything has been done really. Even on the forest management itself, we said last time there was a big fire that we would replant new type of trees, different vegetation, and it's not been done. So a bit of frustration for sure.
1: And just briefly, if you would, Julien, I mean, me quoting you as saying this is a new normal, but it's not normal. I mean, I guess this is the shocking reality of a southern Europe that is warming so fast.
4: Yeah, and I mean, by new normal, it's just, it's, you know that this is going to happen again. This is the type of thing, it's like, you know, the weather is, it's been 30 degree plus for more than a month. It was not so much a matter of if, but when. So we knew it would happen. It was where and how bad it's going to be. So it is our normal now, unfortunately.
1: Julien Boinet, city councillor for the town of Bazas. Questions for the French government over their response. Questions also about the coordinated response out of Europe. Hadja Labib is the European Union commissioner with a brief for, among other things, preparedness and crisis management. Has Europe been doing enough?
5: What I can say is that our system is working. Every year we review and strengthen our capabilities to keep pace with growing risks. This summer we have prepositioned a record number of firefighters, around 800 across Europe. We have also a European fleet of 22 firefighting aircraft and 5 helicopters strategically prepositioned for rapid deployment. So far we have been able to respond to every requests for assistance from France, but also from Spain. And in addition, our Copernicus satellite system provides rapid emergency mapping of affected and high-risk areas, giving responders critical information on the ground. So throughout the summer, wildfire experts are also on duty around the clock at our Emergency Response Coordination Center based in Brussels, and they had already warned of an exceptionally high wildfire risks this season, including for the Gironde region.
1: You will be aware that some people are saying, and I realize it's not necessarily directly your brief, but that the whole place of agriculture and rural development within the European Union, I mean, once upon a time it was seen as sort of very close to the top of the political agenda, but it's really been downgraded. Budgets have been downgraded. The priority has been downgraded, and that has meant that land management has been downgraded. So this is a problem that partly stems from the centre. Do you accept that it's been an issue as far as the EU is concerned?
5: You know, the European Commission can only go as fast as the member states want to go fast. And so what we are seeing is that climate change is accelerating. So our response must evolve just as quickly. And that's why last March we adopted a new integrated approach to wildfire management. And it combines emergency response with stronger prevention, better land management, greater resilience. And we invited the member states to take into account our recommendations. And I can assure you that since becoming Commissioner for Preparedness and Crisis Management, I've made anticipation a central priority. What we need now is to have a holistic, a comprehensive approach, and we will present next autumn adaptation plan strategy. Right. And also we propose a very ambitious strategy accompanied by a strong budget of 10.7 billion, and I hope that the member states will have what is happening right now, just when they will accept or not our proposals.
1: Just very briefly though, and again, I realize it goes beyond your direct brief, but I mean, there are lots of people who have been saying that you talk about a holistic approach, but actually the EU's approach to climate change has become rather watered down in recent months. Do you think it's time for a change?
5: Oh, it's time for adaptation. It's time to not for polemics, for battle, but for staying united. The union is the only answer. I think we need more Europe. We need to adapt the way we live, to create more awareness, to stop reacting and preventing disasters. And I would like to say that also, you know, comparing to China, to the United States, the European Union stay a lighthouse when it comes to climate adaptation plan.
1: And there was Hajja Labib, European Union Commissioner, with the brief for preparedness and crisis management. She was speaking to us from the south of France. In Kenya, activists and lawyers are bringing a legal case against multinational chemical companies, the government and the regulator, over a claim that hazardous pesticides and herbicides designed to make farming more efficient are actually harming people's health across the country. Joseph Cassidy has sent us this report.
6: The question is, do Africans, do Kenyans deserve a clean and healthy environment and clean food as Europeans do, as Americans do? That is the question that we have posed. And our answer is to the affirmative, yes.
7: Outside the law courts in Nairobi, TV cameras are huddled around an activist and a lawyer.
8: Thousands of Kenyans have been affected by the use of these pesticides. And what we see is really shocking.
7: It's November 2025, and they're here because this court in Kenya's capital is hearing a case about the use of chemicals in farming, brought against the Kenyan government and several multinational chemical companies. Kelvin Kabai is one of the lawyers leading the case.
8: I saw that now these manufacturers were taking advantage of the vulnerability of these people. You know, you are harming people who have no ability to fight back.
9: We have received numerous...
7: The court agrees that the lawyers and their team can go out into communities and find people who believe their health has been affected by pesticides, to assess them and potentially enlist them in the case, making it akin to a class action.
10: Like a tingling feeling, as she said.
8: Yeah, tingling on the feet and the hands.
7: Kelvin and the other lawyers have brought on board two scientists to help them build evidence for their case.
11: I've also seen more desperate cases. And also, most of them seem to have lost their sensation because of the nerves breakdown.
7: They're particularly interested in exposure to a herbicide called paraquat. It's a powerful weed killer that's been at the center of thousands of lawsuits in the US, from farmers claiming that they've developed Parkinson's disease as a result of their contact with paraquat. Although there's no conclusive proof that the herbicide causes Parkinson's, the degenerative neurological disease, it has been linked to the condition in several epidemiological studies. The substance is banned in the EU and UK, not because of its links to Parkinson's, but because it's toxic if ingested. Nurse Priska Munua is working with the lawyers bringing the case.
12: I feel like it's a violation of the human rights, because if it's unsafe for the people in the European countries, it is even more unsafe for the Africans who don't even have the protection.
7: They assess 14 patients who've been diagnosed with Parkinson's disease and more who they believe are exhibiting symptoms without a diagnosis, all of whom they think have been exposed to paraquat. However, proving that any health condition is caused by exposure to pesticides will be challenging, particularly in an environment where both diagnosis rates and literacy are low. And additionally, many farmers don't know what products they're using.
13: So we've just pulled over by the side of the road, and just in my line of sight, I can see two people spraying the field next to me. I can also see two young boys, probably about 13, carrying rucksacks, the pesticide rucksacks with the sprayers.
7: What's most striking is that none of them are wearing any sort of PPE. No gloves, no goggles, nothing. If you look at the labels of a lot of these pesticides and herbicides, they often advise, with accompanying diagrams, that gloves, goggles and coveralls must be worn. One of the demands in the court case is for the government to provide more education to farmers on how to use products safely.
1: And that was Josephine Cassidy reporting from Nairobi.
14: Distribution of the BBC World Service in the U.S. is made possible by American Public Media. 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

0: reminder of our top story this hour. A 7.1 magnitude earthquake has hit southern Japan. Dozens of people are confirmed to be injured. There are also people who are trapped inside a shopping centre. 40,000 homes have been left without power. On the programme, we heard from Felix Umland. He's a German photography student who was on the 13th floor of a hotel in Kagoshima. Now, that is 175 kilometres away from the epicentre, but this is what he felt when the earthquake struck.
1: You don't really get much warning with earthquakes. It's about, like, I think 5 seconds maybe. It felt a lot longer, but like 5 seconds later, just everything started shaking. And I just heard glasses flying in the kitchen, and there's not much you can do. It's a pretty hopeless situation. Mm. You're just looking around and waiting for it to stop.
0: This is NewsHour, live from the BBC. After a World Cup, and particularly given the fact that there's only ever one winner and far more disappointed losers, you often get a time of rebuilding, of national teams appointing new managers or coaches. Italy, the team which has won the World Cup 4 times, wasn't at this summer's tournament. In fact, they haven't qualified for the last 3 World Cups, and so appointing the new manager has become a bit of a national emergency. But even in this, the Italian Football Federation seemed destined to suffer a series of self-inflicted defeats. More on that in a moment. But first, just before we came on air, we got the news that they have now appointed a new manager. Roberto Maida, football correspondent for La Gazzetta dello Sport, Italy's top sports newspaper, told me who it is.
2: The new coach will be Roberto Mancini, the old new coach, we can say, as he was the manager when Italy won the Euro Cup in London against England in 2021. He resigned after 2 years from that date, deciding to follow the money of Saudi Arabia, which appointed him as a national coach. And right now he comes back in a very difficult period.
0: Italy hasn't qualified for the World Cup for the last 3 tournaments. I mean, one of those, Qatar, I mean, correct me if I'm wrong, but Mancini was the coach then, wasn't he?
2: Yes, he lost against North Macedonia.
0: It's been a bit of a shambles, though, hasn't it? I mean, not just the failure to qualify for the most recent World Cup. I mean, you've had some of the greats of the Italian game trying to be involved in resurrecting the team. There was talk about Andrea Pirlo, the wonderful Italian former midfielder, taking over as the manager. But then it was understood that he had some ties to a Russian company that could have proved embarrassing. I mean, it feels as if Italian football has not been managed in a way that Italian football deserves to be managed at the most senior level for quite some time.
2: Well, we'll see what happens in the future, but there have been many troubles in politics more than in football.
0: Italy is a country that worships its football, and it seems remarkable that it is nationally in such a mess.
2: Yes, we didn't expect at all this, these failures, but it also depends, in my opinion, of course, from the fact that you don't have any more so great talented players. You can train some players to be good, but you cannot turn them into the best players in the world.
0: That's interesting.
2: We missed the ability to create new players from the beginning, from the youth. And the youth level is the key, I think.
0: And that was Roberto Maida, football correspondent for La Gazzetta dello Sport. As we heard earlier in the programme, the Israeli Prime Minister and the Ukrainian President have travelled to Washington today, not just to see President Trump, but to attend the funeral of the Republican Senator Lindsey Graham, who died earlier this month just after returning from a visit to Ukraine. Senator Graham was seen as a traditional Republican foreign policy hawk, somebody who advocated for the US to take a tough line on Russia and Iran. He was also a stalwart supporter of Ukraine and Israel, and a man who went from being a strong critic of Donald Trump to being one of his most ardent cheerleaders who wielded considerable influence over him. The British filmmaker Alex Holder spent more than 4 years with Lindsey Graham making a documentary about the senator, and he's been telling me about his first meeting with him.
3: He was very charming and funny, and he thought the idea of doing a documentary was actually quite fun. I said to him, look, we'll do this, but I need to have the editorial control of this project. And his take was that, if you do a bad job on me, I'll just tell everyone you're a bunch of communists and I'll raise loads of money. And if you do a good job, then I'll tell all my people that this was a genius idea. And that was sort of how he thought about things in general, right? Everything was a game for him in a sense. Politics he called was a game, and he always wanted to win. So to come up with ways of being able to, have a win-win in any scenario was his focus.
0: He was a man who had this up and down relationship with Trump, but some of the excerpts from what you've filmed with him that I've seen has him talking about Donald Trump to other people in a way that suggests that, especially with the start of this war in Iran, he was sort of very close to Trump at that time in terms of the conversations he was having and what he was pushing him towards. What can you tell me about that?
3: I mean, I think that there's no question that Senator Graham had an enormous impact on the US-Israel-Iran war. There's no doubt about that at all. This was the culmination of really decades of him pushing for this particular action. In terms of his relationship with President Trump, look, it was an interesting relationship. I would say it was pretty close. I mean, he would make the point to me that it was easier to get hold of President Trump than it was to get hold of me. He would sort of take out his phone and literally sort of speak into Siri and say, call Trump. And 2 rings later, he's speaking to the president. And he found that, bizarre, but also advantageous. The other thing that's also very important is, Lindsey Graham, loved playing golf, and obviously so does President Trump, and that was an enormous part of their relationship.
0: Yeah, and I mean, the footage that I've seen that you filmed, I mean, just within the first few days of the Iran war, he seemed, really cock-a-hoop, describing Trump as saying, this is the best thing I've ever done, and him talking to a former very senior official actually in the Biden administration saying we just need to get a few cities to fall, and suggesting that the rest of the dominoes would collapse in Iran. Did you get a sense from him? I don't know if you saw much of him later on, but did you get a sense from him sort of thinking, maybe this war isn't going quite as smoothly as I had hoped?
3: Yes. So we did spend quite a bit of time during and after capturing sort of all this real time, sort of historic moments. And I think one of the issues that Senator Graham had, if there was an issue that he had with President Trump, was the fact that, he felt he constantly had to be in the room to keep pushing his position, right? And if he wasn't, then things could start turning left, right? So I think he was getting frustrated with the fact that President Trump wasn't prosecuting the war in the way that he had thought he would at the outset.
0: And that was Alex Holder, a documentary maker who has spent the last few years filming with Lindsey Graham. He'll be attending Lindsey Graham's funeral in Washington, which is due to take place in just a few hours. From all of us on NewsHour, thanks for listening.
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9: Thank you. In an uncertain world, faith can be a refuge. Just how far does that power go to get us through? From WAMU and NPR in Washington, this is 1N. Hi, I'm Todd Zwillick. Religion has been at the center of human life from the beginning. Belief in a god or gods, a set of principles. When faced with something they don't know, billions of people have turned to what they believe. 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How has faith helped you through uncertainty? Whatever you define as faith, you can email us, 1A@WAMU.org.
10: Live from NPR News in Washington, I'm Janine Herbst. A ceremony honoring the late Senator Lindsey Graham with music, prayers, and speeches is wrapping up at the U.S. Capitol. Senate Majority Leader John Thune told those gathered his heart is heavy and that he feels Graham's absence daily. Vice President Vance also remembered Graham.
11: It was impossible not to like him. That swashbuckling, infectious laugh, that attitude, that passion that so many others have talked about. Lindsey Graham was impossible not to like as a human being and, of course, as a United States senator.
10: Meanwhile, President Trump met with Ukrainian President Zelensky at the White House this morning and is set to meet with Israeli Prime Minister Netanyahu this hour. Both men are in town for Graham's funeral this afternoon at the National Cathedral. French officials have evacuated an additional 4,000 people from tourist sites on the Atlantic coast as firefighters continue to battle wildfires. NPR's Eleanor Beardsley reports they're bracing as a fourth heat wave hits Europe.
12: The precautionary evacuation order covered campsites, holiday villages, tourist residences, and leisure parks in the Gironde region southwest of the city of Bordeaux. Fires in France and Spain have forced around 330,000 people to evacuate over the last week. Firefighters say the French blaze is stabilized but could take off again as temperatures are expected to soar above 100 degrees Fahrenheit by Wednesday. The European Union's Copernicus Climate Service and the World Meteorological Organization say Europe is the world's fastest warming continent, heating at more than twice the global average. Eleanor Beardsley, NPR News, Semur-en-Auxois, France.
10: It's already been a record year for Cyclospora, the diarrhea-causing parasite that's expected to sicken thousands more. As NPR's Yuki Noguchi reports, it comes amid deep cuts to public health.
13: For money to handle outbreaks and food safety, states rely mostly on grants from the Centers for Disease Control and Prevention and the Food and Drug Administration. The Trump administration's cuts to federal agencies slashed those grants. Sarah Sorcher is Regulatory Affairs Director for the Center for Science and the Public Interest.
14: Delays, lack of clarity, just time to solving problems are all symptoms of this broader issue that particular state and local public health departments are in crisis.
13: Many states have cut staff who investigate outbreaks, she says, leading to consumer confusion about which foods are safe to eat. Yuki Noguchi, NPR News.
10: In southern Japan, dozens are injured after a magnitude 6.8 earthquake struck the Kumamoto region, bringing down bridges and buildings and trapping people in a collapsed shopping center. Dozens of aftershocks are also hitting the area. This comes 10 years after a quake hit the same area, killing more than 270 people. This is NPR. The Trump administration has asked the Supreme Court to allow an executive order from President Trump that restricts voting by mail to continue while lawsuits from 23 states play out. Trump's order asked the post office to create lists of eligible voters and deliver mail-in ballots only to them. Critics say election rules are set by states and Congress, not presidents. The government of Chad says it started the process of withdrawing from the International Criminal Court. It's the fourth country in Africa to do so in less than a year, as NPR's Jewel Wright reports.
15: A spokesperson for Chad's government says the country is leaving the ICC because the court is, quote, ineffective and biased against African countries. This was the same reason given by the governments of neighboring Mali, Niger, and Burkina Faso when they announced their withdrawal from the court last September. The ICC has consistently denied being biased against African countries. The withdrawals also come amid a campaign by the Trump administration to dismantle the ICC after it issued an arrest warrant against Israeli Prime Minister Benjamin Netanyahu over the war in Gaza. The U.S. Bureau of African Affairs has issued a statement praising Chad's decision to leave the court. Jewel Bright, NPR News, Lagos.
10: Johnson & Johnson is offering to pay $5.5 billion to settle lawsuits alleging talc in the company's baby powder was contaminated with cancer-causing asbestos. J&J reformulated its baby powder, and it no longer uses talc. I'm Janine Herbst, NPR News, in Washington.
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8: 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It's a co-write with Melody Walker, who's written for Sierra Farrell and Molly Tuttle, and Luke Dick, who's written for Miranda Lambert and Casey Musgraves, and me, the first-timer. We'll light some candles, ask the muse to join us, and see how far we get writing a hit. The Art of the Co-Write, today at noon. 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

0: This is 1A. I'm Todd Zwillick in for Jen White. Let's talk about uncertainty. Navigating a challenging moment in a close friendship, weighing a new job or a change in your career, seeing news about political instability, extreme weather from the climate crisis, and figuring out what to do about it. An uncertain medical diagnosis or tending to a loved one in the hospital or in hospice. Uncertainty about what to do can strike in any part of your life, big or small. And for about 3/4 of the world's population, more than 6 billion people, they might turn to religious faith in moments like these, faith in a God or in what a text says about a God. For some people, faith springs from ritual. And for many, many millions of people, faith, if they use it, comes from somewhere else, not in religious ideas, but maybe in their personal values. We're already hearing from you about how you use faith in these moments.
1: I was baptized in the Christian church last Easter, and I was raised Catholic, but I found so much peace in health problems and health issues with just praying. Praying has just helped me find so much peace and comfort in reading Bible verses aloud.
2: I was going through a divorce at the same time as dealing with an substance abuse issue with alcohol. I was literally at rock bottom and didn't know if there was a way that I was going to be able to crawl out of the hole. Ultimately, I leaned into my faith very hard. That was, in my opinion, what helped me to climb out of that hole.
0: Hannah and Ben, we thank you for those messages and for your honesty with us. For the latest in our ongoing series on uncertainty that we're calling Pending, we look at faith, how faith can help you face uncertainty or what it might not help you with at all. Already in this series, we've talked about what uncertainty is and how to make decisions more effectively in your own life. So let's see if we can bring a little certainty to the question of uncertainty with a couple of experts who think about faith all the time. Joining us from Tampa, Florida is J.S. Park. He's a hospital interfaith chaplain and author of the upcoming book, We Are Made of Us. He's also author of the book, As Long as You Need, Permission to Grieve. June, welcome to 1A.
3: Hey, happy and honored to be here. Love to my family and coworkers. Thank you.
0: Very happy to have you. And joining us from Somerville, Massachusetts is Greg Epstein. He's the humanist chaplain at Harvard University and MIT. He's also author of Tech Agnostic, How Technology Became the World's Most Powerful Religion and Why It Desperately Needs a Reformation. Greg, welcome to you as well.
4: Thanks, Todd. Great to be with you.
0: One note, we did invite a third guest for our discussion. Sahara Siddiqui was due to join us, a professor of Islamic studies at Georgetown University in Doha in Qatar. Unfortunately, she wasn't able to join, had a last-minute family issue. We're going to miss her, but we hope to have her on the show at another time soon. We do want to hear from you. How have you turned to faith at your most uncertain moments, and what did faith allow you to do in the face of difficult decisions or crisis? What are the limits of faith for you, religious and non-religious? We're going to find out. There are all kinds of faith. Some of them come from religion. Many of them don't. We want to hear from you. You can email us 1A@WAMU.org. Well, Greg Epstein, a lot of us might have an idea of what a chaplain does. You're the humanist chaplain at Harvard and MIT, not a bad pedigree, as I mentioned, but you advise people on a whole range of concerns. How does uncertainty in someone's life show up in your chaplaincy work, especially recently? What are you hearing? What does work like for you?
4: Well, the first thing I think listeners need to understand is that I'm a non-religious chaplain, which is a minority of chaplains for sure, but it's a growing minority. And so that means, you know, my title is humanist chaplain. I work primarily with people who identify as atheists or agnostics or otherwise non-religious. And the way that I would, you know, describe it is people are in my walk of life dealing with a kind of three-headed monster of uncertainty right now. There's, of course, this generational topic of climate change, which, you know, a lot of the people that I work with as a chaplain have been thinking about, being told about their whole lives, that it's, you know, this force is radically changing our world and going to radically change it even more. But then we're also dealing with an enormous amount of technological change. We're being told at any moment that, you know, new technologies, AI, et cetera, are either going to make the world some kind of technological paradise where we're not going to recognize it because it's going to be so great and there's going to be a kind of technical god, or that we're all going to a kind of tech hell where, you know, people tell us that AI has a decent sized chance of killing us all in this century. And then we're also changing our values so much. We're changing the ways that we believe or don't believe, affiliate or don't affiliate. We're changing, you know, people can now change their gender, their sexuality. We've got a changing relationship with democracy, et cetera. So for me, I want people to understand that it's not them if they're feeling an amazing amount, an incredible amount of uncertainty. It's the situation they're in. And, you know, we can't change that situation. We have to change our response to it. Mm.
0: June Park, your chaplaincy practice is a little bit different. You're in a hospital where people are unwell and their families are upset, I'm sure, and in hospice. Does what Greg is saying about his work resonate with you, and how is your work different?
3: Yeah, absolutely. I'm in the hospital context and also at a level one trauma center. I've been there now for 11 years. You may have seen a level one trauma center very accurately depicted on the show The Pit. So I am with many people very often in the worst day, even in the worst moment of their lives. And the thing that I'm seeing that I absolutely agree with Greg about, I see patients who have faith, what I identify with not having any faith at all. It's a wide range of different worldviews. But anytime there is crisis, injury, illness, when life unfolds and we're interrupted by something we didn't plan for, and there's a before and after, the worldview that we carry, or the theological or philosophical, spiritual, emotional infrastructure that we inherited or learned, it becomes unraveled and undone. And I've seen that now over and over with patients and their families, where what we once thought about the universe, what we once thought about order, about the natural way of things, about if I did one unit of input, I should get one unit of outcome, my effort should equal some sort of reward, all of that seems to become undone. And so we all enter at some point in our lives into periods of uncertainty, sometimes a lifetime of uncertainty, in which our former theology or worldview becomes shattered and shaken, and it doesn't hold us anymore. And so I'm at ground zero with patients and families where uncertainty becomes the main narrative. It becomes the overwhelming thing that has to be dealt with. And that's going to be for all of us. And now especially with when we look outside the window, it seems the world is burning outside and it's approaching faster. We can't ignore what's happening both personally and politically. And we're seeing now that the worldview that we may carry, the political views we may have, the things that we may that may have held us spiritually, emotionally, are not holding us the way that we thought that they would. And there is a big turn of the tide. There's a big sea change in the way that we think about what holds us, what's going to manage us through this crisis.
0: Well, let's talk briefly about first principles then. June, I'll ask you first and then Greg. Are there any first principles or axioms of the kind of faith you're talking about that you, in your case, June, offer to patients who you advise when they're in these moments where a worldview or a reliable faith can get shattered?
3: You know, I think Greg touched on it in a really great way. I alluded to it in that to expect the uncertainty, that there is nothing wrong with you when you feel uncertain or anxious. I feel a lot of folks that will, I,

0: be able to sit in that uncertainty and say, it's okay that we're feeling uncertain. It's natural that you feel anxious that the world is burning or that you got this new diagnosis or that your world has changed. And so that first principle, that axiom of sitting in the uncertainty, expecting it, knowing that it's here, and how do we tangle with that?
1: Greg Epstein, we're going to take a break, but what about you first principles? I mean, June is also describing the problem of suffering and the interaction with faith. That's a 4-hour show by itself. But what first principle do you apply on campus?
2: Yeah, I love the work that June does, and it reminds me of why I, as a non-religious person, chose to, you know, do my work as a chaplain. But I would say we have to think about what's most important to us. And for a lot of non-religious people, it's human caring, human relationships, finding meaning in relationship with one another. We have to look to what can build that. When we're feeling this intense uncertainty.
1: That's Greg Epstein, humanist chaplain at Harvard University and MIT, and June J.S. Park, hospital interfaith chaplain in Tampa. We've been hearing from a lot of you. One of you emails this: I've been in 12-step for over 40 years, and over that time, I've had faith in principles that I saw work in the lives of others. I call it God. It doesn't mean I disengage my brain or fail to take action, but faith inclines me to positivity and to gratitude and a feeling of always having someone or something close at hand. We want to hear from you. You can email us your experiences with faith, 1A@WAMU.org. Much more to come. Faith is a practice and how to think about uncertainty a little bit differently. I'm Todd Zwillick. It's 1A.
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3: Welcome back. It's 1A. I'm Todd Zwillick. We're talking about uncertainty and faith in the face of uncertainty, how faith can help us when there aren't any clear answers in life. And that can be personal faith, faith in your own values. Even if it's not religious faith per se, it could be a practice or something else. It's part of our ongoing series on uncertainty that we're calling Pending. And our guest today, J.S. Park, hospital interfaith chaplain and author of the upcoming book, We Are Made of Us. And Greg Epstein, the humanist chaplain at Harvard University and MIT. He's an author, too. His book is called Tech Agnostic. And we've been hearing from you. Brian in Tampa emails, as a child, faith in general had a negative effect on my well-being. My mindset as a kid was that adults knew more than I did. As I grew older, I gradually realized that faith isn't that related to the knowledge or wisdom a person gains as they become an adult. Faith eventually changes.

0: change from a negative to a positive thing for me because I gained faith in myself. Realizing I have no dependence or need for a God, I'm much happier being independent and having confidence in myself. Send in your thoughts on faith and uncertainty. What do you see as the benefits of belief or its limitations when you face intense moments of uncertainty? What questions do you have about what faith does for us at our darkest moments? Or maybe faith doesn't play any role in your life. We want to hear from you too. Email us 1a@wamu.org. June Park, to what extent do you think does popular culture in America, the way things are right now online or in the pop culture, affect how prepared we are to handle the biggest uncertainties in life? Are people still people? Are they more fragile now? I don't know if I should use that word. What about the current culture and uncertainty?
1: Yeah, I see two things at least. That's a great question, by the way. At least two things in which I would say that certainty more than ever is something that is sought after hard. You'll see it especially in churches and religious settings where pastors, clergy will preach a sort of dogmatic sort of certainty in which the rightness of doctrine or these things, these reasons are the why things happen. That's preached and perpetuated in such a way where the universe is given a very, very strict and rigid order. So a box of faith is prescribed in which this is how things have to work out. And at the same time, I also see online more and more, and this I see as a positive change, is being able to contend with ambiguity, uncertainty, unresolved questions, and not having things wrap up in a 20-minute sitcom episode by the end. And so that there are less bow ties, no more sort of happily ever after. And so those two sort of schools of thought are becoming more polarized against each other. But at the same time, we're seeing now within Christian churches, that sort of certainty is what can lead to sort of the dogmatic Christian nationalism and sort of the, this is our faith and it's right and overbearing, imposing it on others. But then as we see the growing ambiguity and saying we don't have to have the answers, it's not about the rightness of our doctrine. And sometimes bad things happen, but it doesn't mean that you're bad. And so I'm seeing now more and more within the culture a growing questioning that I believe is healthy and a good thing.
0: Well, Greg, what about that? I mean, religion is less popular in America. In the past 50 years, the number of people who identify with religion has dropped in this country. 2/3 of American people identify with a religion now. I dare say they may or may not all be deep believers, even if they belong to a religious group for ethnic or community reasons. Some people might never have been religious, even when they do identify. In the big picture sense, religion in America is not really at the core of popular culture. In other parts of our culture, media and technology especially, they've replaced religion for a lot of people. How do you see these things interacting with the students and faculty who you talk to when they're in moments of crisis or feeling very uncertain in a world that you described?
2: Yeah, I've spent 22 years as a chaplain at Harvard, which is obviously a certain kind of place. And then the last 8 years I've been at MIT as well. And, you know, these are places that for a long time have been less religious than the general population. But what you're really starting to see right now is a culture in those institutions that's quite secular. You know, where at one point before I joined MIT as a chaplain, I was part of a group that was reviewing religious life on campus at MIT, and administrators at the institute were saying to us, well, religion is a big deal here. 49% of our students are religious. And so, you know, there was this sort of pride that although religious belief was a minority, at least it was a significant minority. And so, you know, within that, I first of all want to make really clear, I am not anybody that believes that, you know, you have to be non-religious or a humanist like myself to be a good person, to deal with uncertainty effectively. I learn a tremendous amount from my religious colleagues and communities that are my neighbors. And I think, you know, all of these different traditions, including my own, have wisdom to share about, you know, how to confront this really extraordinary situation we find ourselves in the world today, where I would say that if you look at what the biggest religion in the world is now, it's not any of the traditional religions or the humanism that to which I subscribe. It's really technology. It's the religion of what you might call Silicon Valley, the latest iteration of which is dominated by ideas about AI. It's the idea that we can build technologies that will answer all questions, see and know all things, make life perfect. And, you know, you just have to genuflect properly, not one time a day, but perhaps hundreds of times a day before the stained glass black mirror altar.
0: Greg, you're describing what was regular religion 200 years ago, right? It's the same. Yeah. You're describing the same human supernatural sort of savior dynamic that has been part of religion for millennia and is now sort of being replaced with maybe different details.
2: Yeah, we're turning to these inventions as the kind of higher power that we're so often told is at the heart of traditional religion, right? We're turning to these new technologies to, you know, literally people are going on to the AI chatbot and asking it questions about, you know, what is the meaning? What is the purpose? What, you know, how should I, address my relationship issues, my spiritual issues, whatever. We're treating it as something that knows more than a human to human relationship. And that's where I feel we're going wrong. I think, you know, we aren't ever going to be certain what's true or what's good in human to human relationships and human communities. But I don't think we need to be certain in order to be confident that we have love, we have caring. You know, I work around people who have the option to go out and make as much money as they possibly can oftentimes to become famous or influential in all sorts of ways. But it's not usually making them happy. It's actually sort of rare that you see somebody finding tremendous success and also true lasting satisfaction or fulfillment with it. Oftentimes people really need to discover, you know, a way to dial back some of the success and some of the winning and turn to one another, turn to human connection.
0: Well, we've been hearing from so many of you during this conversation. Let me give voice to a couple of people who are calling and writing in. Tracy emails this: what about when faith adds to your uncertainty? I've been dealing with this issue because a close family member has been looking for work for over 2 years with no luck. I heard this person say recently that if they didn't find something by a certain date, that they would probably have to commit suicide, which shattered my trust in any kind of loving God. I've lost count of the number of hours I've spent in prayer on this, not asking for a specific outcome, but simply for guidance. The God I was taught to believe in sometimes maintains a stony silence. And we got this from Liz in Silver Spring, Maryland.
3: I always say, I'm not sure if there is a God or a higher being or not, but I sure hope so. I was brought up very Catholic, but that is not my faith. When my husband was dying of lung cancer in 2009, 2010, I had a dear friend who was a nun, and she had all the nuns she knew praying for my Jewish husband. He died in August 5th of 2010. That says to me that there is no God listening. So that turning to faith in a time of stress and fear and hope even, faith didn't help at all. And I still hope there is something bigger than us. Thank you for listening.
0: June, we've heard from two people there, and thank you for sharing your intimate thoughts with us, Tracy and Liz. We heard from two people there who had their faith answered either by stony silence or the answer that no God was listening at all. I'm sure you encounter this all the time. How do you counsel people who find themselves in situations like this where they had faith and lost it, or they pray and nothing comes back to help them feel a little more certain.
1: Yeah, thank you for that question and for sharing their stories too. I my role as a chaplain is never to persuade someone back into faith. It is never to persuade them back to going into church. But instead to be present to this person's loss and their sudden shattered world. You know, in the 11 years that I've been working at the hospital, I can say that I've lost my faith at least a couple times. I've come back each time, but very changed. That box of faith was completely undone and rebuilt. And that box now looks like a very misshapen trapezoid. That faith changed. And I remember one of my chaplain colleagues, Chaplain Amy, she worked palliative. And she would be with a family, I learned this from her, where the family suddenly realizes the interventions, compressions, chemicals, shocks, they're not going to bring their loved one back to life. The time for resuscitation has passed. It's probably better to allow their loved one to pass peacefully, however that may look. And so she would ask this gentle question, how do we relocate our hope? Because the hope was in the intervention, but now the hope is going to be, how do we dignify this death? And so we're still holding on to some tangible ritual, something that will bring strength in all of this wreckage of loss. You know, when I get called to the NICU and a baby has died, or there is an IUFD in utero fetal demise, I get sometimes asked to baptize very, very young infants who have died. And when I get asked there, I find out about maybe half the time that these families are not religious at all. They just need something or anything. Or these families have decided faith is no longer for me, but still ask for the baptism, still ask for a blessing, something. So I see these two very hard conflicts at odds. I see that internal conflict of, I don't believe anymore, but I need something. I hate that this is happening, but I need to believe that there's something bigger than me that can hold us through this.
0: You're talking about sort of a ritual or a practice of faith associated with faith that can sort of help, even if somebody doesn't have religious belief, or if you asked them, they would say they don't have faith, something that really helps solidify certainty for them going through the ritual?
1: Yes, because the question that I ask is not necessarily what religion are you, what faith background are you, but I will ask, what do you draw strength from, or what is giving you strength right now? And it doesn't need to attach a religion or the name of God to it, because so many have lost faith, but they're still trying to draw strength from something. And so for me, it's the ritual. It's something tangible in a world of ambiguity and uncertainty in which I can hold an anchor point. I could hold something that I feel is fixed and stable when things are unstable. Hmm.
0: Greg, how does the humanist approach a kind of skill of faith or a ritual of faith, if it helps? I mean, there's no davening. There's no Shabbat ritual. There's no rosary. There's no praying five times a day. You get my point here. Religion has ritual that frames faith and can solidify it for people. What about you?
2: Yeah, Todd. I mean, it's a great question as well. And what I would say is that there's no requirement for any of these things. There's no, dogmatic assertion that you must do these things, but that doesn't mean that we can't choose to do some of these kinds of rituals in our own way, and in my case, in our own humanistic way. So, humanists like myself, atheists, agnostics, and others, including allies that want to get together in communities, we do this all the time. You know, there are humanistic groups, or even just small groups, or even just friends can get together and say, all right, look, I'm an atheist, you're an agnostic, but let's spend time together either through meditation, mindfulness practice, which is really just focusing on the present moment and on what is really important, rather than, you know, sort of allowing ourselves to spend our whole lives like anxious about what's coming next or what came before, talking in deeper ways than normal, sort of getting beyond small talk and talking about what really most matters to us, what allowing ourselves to be vulnerable with one another, to hear each other's stories deeply from beginning to end, which, you know, goodness knows we don't get enough time to do in most parts of popular culture these days. I at one point led a formal congregation of atheists and agnostics, but eventually came to believe that what we really need are just sort of small groups of people who can get together and commit for an hour or two a week, a few hours a month, whatever it might be, to just be really present with one another and be genuine and allow each other to be completely imperfect in a world that expects us to be so perfect all the time.
0: That's Greg Epstein, the humanist chaplain at Harvard University. J.S. June Park is with us as well, hospital interfaith chaplain in Tampa, Florida. We're hearing from so many of you, and this is a great one. Kevin in Nashville writes, I'm a United Methodist pastor. The more I listen to your atheist and non-religious guests and callers, the more I hear God, I proclaim, being described through them. God and faith are not about social control. It's about living in community. And he says, P.S., I've long loved atheists. They've put more thought into their non-belief than a lot of Christians have ever put into their belief. Kevin, thank you for that comment. Much more from you and from our guests on uncertainty and faith in troubled times. I'm Todd Zwillick. We'll be right back. This is 1A.

0: I'm Indira Lakshmanan. Israeli Prime Minister Benjamin Netanyahu travels to Washington, D.C. this week to attend Senator Lindsey Graham's funeral and to meet with President Trump. The war in Iran will top the agenda for the two men whose relationship has become strained in recent weeks. That's next time on Here and Now.
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1: Welcome back. It's 1A. I'm Todd Zwillick. Back to our guests in just a moment. But first, a word about Thursday's show. Most of us, all of us maybe, have eaten produce that's come from a farm. But how often do you think about the actual land the farmers use to harvest it and how it gets passed down? A new podcast gets into the economic, the legal, and the emotional complications of transferring land and what new owners can mean for farming and for our food.
2: We drive around and we look at it like, you know, that used to be our land. 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But now there's a Dairy Queen.
1: If you're a farmer, how did you get your land and what does that land mean to you? How is land passed down from where you live? And also taking your questions about how land transfers work, you can leave us a voicemail, 855-236-1212. Developers are buying up more and more land. Climate change presents new challenges. What do you think the future of farming will look like? That's 855-236-1A1A, or you can leave a message using our app 1A Vox Pop, and we'll share what you know here on Thursday. Let's get back to our discussion on uncertainty and faith. It's all for our series about uncertainty called Pending. Our guest today, Greg Epstein. He's the humanist chaplain at Harvard University and MIT. He's also author of Tech Agnostic. And June Park, he's a hospital interfaith chaplain and author of the upcoming book, We Are Made of Us. A note, we did invite a third guest for our discussion today, Sahara Siddiqui, a professor of Islamic studies at Georgetown University in Qatar. Unfortunately, she wasn't able to join, had a last-minute family issue. We're missing her, and we very much hope to have her on the show at another time soon. All right, let's go back to our voicemail box on the issue of faith and uncertainty. We got this from Tyra.
3: As a caregiver and a long-term caregiver for my mother, faith has really come about as how I make decisions, how I attend things, what should I do, even just knowing what I should do for my mother that I'm not inclined to do or I don't know what to do. So spiritual help has been the key foundation for how I've even gotten through this, as well as family and friends. And it's opened my life even more. So I thank God for the experience of care. It has rooted me to be a better person and to give more and to really go beyond myself when I can.
1: You can still tell us about a moment of uncertainty in your life, how faith helped or even how it didn't, or maybe how you learned something new about yourself as a result of the very question itself. You can email us 1A@WAMU.org. June Park, you're a chaplain at a hospital in Tampa, Florida, hospital and hospice. When you walk into a room where there's a whole family grieving or facing deep uncertainty with the health of a loved one or potential death, how does that change your approach in helping them? Maybe there's a whole range of ages, outlooks, relationships to the patient. I'll bet it's pretty rare that you walk into a room like that and everybody's, you know, on the same page.
4: Yeah, when I walk into a room, the nurse usually gives me a heads up and will say, I'd say 9 times out of 10, you know, the family dynamics here are complicated. I've never heard a nurse say, oh, the family dynamics are real simple. You know, it's always going to be a lot of friction and a lot of wills colliding, human wills colliding. I would say that in all of these rooms, there is something called asynchronous grief or asynchronicity, where everybody in the room is in different places, where one person may be screaming, shouting, shaking their fist at God. Another person may be completely numb in cognitive fog, no tears at all. And there's this uncertainty that I see that is not always spoken, is family looking at each other as they're making decisions, or the loved one, the patient, looking at the family and asking a question that's not always spoken. Do you care like I care? Do you see me? Do you hear the grief that I'm experiencing? Do you know what my needs are? And this room being in very tenuous connection with one another, not certain if each other cares like the other one does. And so these rooms, I'm not necessarily trying to get everyone on one page. In these rooms, a lot of dynamics are exposed and family secrets are spilled. I'm suddenly in this kind of hyper warp speed sort of petri dish of emotion on high. But my role in that is hopefully each person can be heard individually while collectively we come together and try to ask, how can we be each other's strength in this time? And whatever personality or calling or gift that you may have as a person, each person brings something different to that room. And so rather than working against each other or accusing or judging one another of where they may be, there can be some certainty or stability found in saying, this is how I am. This is what I bring to the table. This is how we can make these decisions together. It doesn't always happen, and that sounds very ideal. Mm. But as a chaplain, I can sort of referee or navigate that together with the family.
1: Well, we got a Buddhist perspective from Pat in Minneapolis, who says, I am a Buddhist. Our teachers here at the center I belong to have helped a lot of us who were overwhelmed and suffering while doing social justice work during Operation Metro Surge in January. That's the ICE crackdown in Minnesota. They helped us understand that the Buddha taught that there is suffering in life. We can acknowledge it, be kind and compassionate to others and ourselves, and that will reduce our suffering. Everything in life is impermanent. The suffering will pass. Trying to make it go away causes more suffering. That's what's called a second arrow. Greg, I wonder how you feel about that. It's not necessarily Buddhist in your practice, but he puts his finger on something that's true. The relationship between uncertainty and suffering is a real one. The more uncertain you are, probably the more you suffer. Do you feel that in the students who come your way? And what do those conversations look like?
5: Yeah, it's not necessarily the more uncertain you are, the more you suffer, but the more uncertain you are and the more you believe that it's your obligation to be certain, the more you suffer, right?
1: Fight against it.
5: The more convinced we become that there is a certain way to be. And with the students that I work with, it's often, you know, that there's a certain way that they need to become successful, or that they need to conform to expectations that their family may have on them for, you know, how to become this great person in all ways where they're just human. They're just flawed, like all of us. You know, that's what really causes tremendous suffering. And, you know, one of the, you know, conversations I had, for example, with a student who, whose brother died, beloved brother, somebody that had been really the most important person in his life. And, you know, the first thing that I said when I had to say something after listening as much as I possibly could was, something that I was taught to share, in my training as non-religious clergy, which is, I take part in your grief. I want to be some meaningful part of the suffering that I can see you experiencing. And he was so relieved. It wasn't so much the you know, this amazing statement, but it was the fact that almost everybody that he had talked to, coming from the religious background that he did, or the cultural background, had told him, your brother's with God now. Your brother is with God now. And he was an atheist and was really suffering from hearing that as if it were the only consolation possible. You know, for those who do believe in such a thing, it's absolutely fine and it can be wonderful, but this person did not want to hear that. And so, you know, to me, there's this, there is this, you know, wonderful quality that we can offer, which is, you know, let me hear you as who you are. And, you know, if you're not religious, let's talk together about what we do value. What does move us? What does help us to feel more connected in a world that, you know, it's a crazy world sometimes. And so to be sane in the crazy world, as a teacher of mine shared, requires a real act of will and real determination.
1: Mm. June Park, I'm curious, you know, you primarily, it sounds like, help families, loved ones, and friends really at moments of crisis and often around sickness and death. How often do you hear from those patients and those families in the aftermath? Do they come back to you for more counseling? Do they come back to you with sort of, you know, how it went and how I'm feeling and how I'm healing? Do you hear from them?
4: Yeah, so most of the times in our trauma center, we do follow-ups with patients who come in as level one trauma. That would include fire, fall, car accident, shooting, stabbing, stroke. So we often do follow-ups the same day, the next day. With our patients who are in end of life, we'll do follow-ups or continue to keep up with them and do regular visits as they request or as they would like. And so I do hear from some patients in the aftermath. A lot of times, honestly, I don't. And since I've been in this hospital now 11 years, I will also sometimes see patients' families again in the hospital for another family member, whether that's at the elevator or in the hall. And so I will see them. But, you know, one of the interesting things I've found is that, especially in the trauma center, I'll go see a patient, visit their family. And then the next day when I do the follow-up, this has happened quite frequently, they won't remember that I was there. And whether that was physical trauma or emotional trauma, they will simply not remember that I was there. But I know that in the moment that I was there, I gave them sort of a fixed presence that they were able to be comforted and calmed by. And in that sort of swirling uncertainty of care team and numbers and being tested and poked and prodded, I could be there in that moment. So even if I was forgotten, the body does remember. And so for me, that's an important thing to be there, even if this patient doesn't remember. And so in the follow-up visits, they won't remember that I was there at all.
1: Mm.
4: But it is comforting to know that when it mattered, that I was there, and that's what's important.
1: Well, we're getting close to the end of the hour. We're going to hear from one or two more listeners in just a minute. I'd like to hear from both of you, Greg, maybe you first, based on your tradition and what you've learned about what faith can teach us, the kind of faith that you practice, even if it isn't religious. What's one big takeaway you want us to have from this conversation? I can tell you, as being part of this conversation, and I think most people who are sitting down to listen are probably sitting here thinking about the parts of their lives that are uncertain, the ones that may make them feel a little bit at sea, how they deal with it, and maybe the uncertainties and anxieties that swirl in their own lives. I think this is an hour on 1A where people are thinking about introspecting on their own sort of experience with uncertainty and whatever kind of faith they have. What would you like people to hear?
5: I want people to hear that uncertainty can be a tremendous source of strength. That we live in a world that tries to sell us so much false certainty. And to be a person who can stand firm, even imperfectly, and accept that we don't know yet, is incredibly powerful and can be an extraordinary gift of love to other people to say, you know, look, I don't know, I'm not sure, but I'm doing my best, and so are you, and let's try to help each other do even better. I struggled for, you know, for years in my own work, with a sense that, you know, I had to do a certain kind of thing. I was working in a congregation, and I wanted the congregation to be as successful as possible, and then sort of figured out after many years that it wasn't going to work out how I expected. And I discovered this research that essentially said people who go through periods of not knowing where their lives are headed or where they need to head are the people who do the best at discovering a new beginning. This is the work of a writer named William Bridges, who studied life transitions. And if you don't know where your life is headed, don't try to answer that question right away. It can take years. But if you focus on what you value most, the love, the relationships, the kind of ancestor that you want to be, that uncertainty can result in tremendous new beginning.
1: Well, we've got just about a minute. June, what about you? A thought that you'd like people to take away from this hour?
4: Yeah, you know, in times of uncertainty, we often ask, why is this happening? And whether that's patients or families or people who are hurting across the world, we ask why. But I think just as critical of a question is, who is with me in this? And I think it's so important to know that we're not alone in our uncertainty, that I see you and that you see me. And, you know, sometimes a no-no in counseling is self-disclosure, that we're not supposed to share our own story when we provide counsel. But there are the occasional times where I will self-disclose when I feel that my story, something in my own hurt, whether my abuses as a child or the bigotry that I experienced or the depression that I struggle with, will actually allow this patient to see I'm not alone in this. And in this time of uncertainty, I don't know why this is happening, but I know that someone is with me in it. So the question why is a question that may never be answered, but the question who is, the answer is going to be each other.
1: Well, I'm happy to say, in the spirit of self-disclosure, as we round out the hour here, something that Greg said really resonated with me. One thing that has helped me cope throughout my adult life, I call it, we're all in the same boat. I don't know what happens after I die, but no one does. I don't know if my job's going to work out, but no one does. I don't know if this relationship ultimately is going to work out, but you know what? No matter how confident somebody is, no one does. We're all in the same boat. And that has helped me enormously throughout my life. Let me give the last word to some of our listeners who've been writing in. Jill in Washington, D.C. says, many years ago, everything in my life went south. My cat of 20 years died. My father died. I was fired from my job. My partner and I split. Somehow I found myself at National Cathedral in Washington and found a measure of calm, peace, and safety there. And we got this from Beth, who says they identify as a clergy leader for a humanistic Jewish group in Rochester, New York. They say, the faith I have is in humanity's ability to work together to make the world a better place. I want to thank listeners. I want to thank Greg Epstein and June Park for joining us this hour. Today's producer was Michael Falero. This program comes to you from WAMU, part of American University in Washington, distributed by NPR. I'm Todd Zwillick. Thanks for joining us this hour. I'll be back here tomorrow. This is 1A.

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9: From WHYY in Philadelphia, I'm Terry Gross with Fresh Air. Today, how the right to bear arms keeps expanding while the ability to regulate guns keeps contracting. That's a theme of the new book, Ricochet, Guns, Greed, and the American Way of Violence, by today's guest, Mike McIntyre, an investigative reporter for the New York Times. McIntyre obtained thousands of pages of internal NRA files and confidential documents of firearms companies that offer new insights into the campaigns to broaden the interpretation of the Second Amendment, socialize youngsters to appreciate guns, and market to men who want to feel more masculine. One campaign issued a man card.
10: There was advertising for the Bushmaster AR-15 type rifle at one time that basically said, in a world of rapidly depleting testosterone, the Bushmaster man card declares and confirms you are a man's man.
9: First News.
11: Live from NPR News, I'm Lakshmi Singh. The Prime Minister of Israel is making his eighth trip to the White House since President Trump returned to office last year. He's doing so as he faces pressure from far-right leaders at home to keep the military campaign going against Iran, while President Trump faces growing disapproval ratings, in part over the war and rising gas prices in the U.S. NPR's Frank Ordonez has more.
12: The White House says the two will discuss a conflict in Iran and a U.S.-brokered plan for Israeli forces to pull out of southern Lebanon. You know, on the one hand, Netanyahu wants to smooth over what's been a rocky relationship with Trump over the last few months. Only a few weeks ago, Trump was calling Netanyahu crazy. So Netanyahu really has to strike a delicate balance, you know, making nice with the president, but also playing some defense.
11: Earlier in the morning, President Trump also held high-stakes talks with Ukrainian President Volodymyr Zelensky over Kyiv's ongoing defense against Russia's military assault. The late Senator Lindsey Graham made repeated visits to Ukraine and had just returned from another trip shortly before his death earlier this month. Funeral events are being held today for the 71-year-old South Carolina Republican. President Trump's asking the Supreme Court to allow the administration to carry out key parts of his executive order that calls for restricting voting by mail. And Pierre's Hansi Lo Wong reports.
13: Trump's order so far has not directly affected mail-in voting. It calls for the U.S. Postal Service to come up with lists of eligible voters and deliver mail-in ballots only to people on those lists. USPS's financial supporter of NPR. Federal judge in Boston found Trump's directives overstep his authority under the Constitution, which gives power to state legislatures and Congress to set federal election rules. The Trump administration is now asking the Supreme Court to pause the judge's ruling. The administration argues it's likely to win this legal fight because 23 mailing Democrats Democratic-led states challenged Trump's order before the order was fully carried out, making it too early for courts to weigh in. The Supreme Court is not expected to rule on the administration's emergency requests until next week. Anzila Wong, NPR News.
11: Hundreds of thousands of Haitians and Syrians with temporary protected status in the U.S. could face deportation any day now after work permits allowing them to remain in the U.S. ended yesterday. George Shilcock with member station WOSU has more.
6: Ohio Republican Governor Mike DeWine told reporters Monday he'd seen reports that Immigration and Customs Enforcement will begin deporting Haitians in Ohio. But DeWine says he hasn't heard anything himself.
14: I'm reading the same reports that you're seeing, which indicates that will be happening, but we don't have any official word at all from ICE.
6: ICE says in a statement it doesn't comment on ongoing or future operations. Tens of thousands of Haitians live in cities like Columbus and Springfield, where U.S. President Donald Trump and his allies smeared Haitian immigrants with false accusations that they were eating cats and dogs. DeWine says ending TPS is a mistake and defends the community, noting their contributions to the economy at restaurants and in healthcare.
11: That's George Shilcock. It's NPR News. New York City Mayor Zoran Mamdani is following through on a campaign promise to open government-owned grocery stores with cheaper prices. Here's Steve Kastenbaum.
15: Mayor Zoran Mamdani is looking for operators to run 5 government-owned groceries across the city, which will feature a core group of staple products at reduced prices.
16: Once a month, our 5 city-run grocery stores will set prices for this core set of goods at 30% below typical retail prices.
15: They can charge less because the stores will operate rent-free in government-owned buildings. Mayor Mamdani pushed back against concerns that they'll put small local shops out of business.
16: When you are speaking about a dense neighborhood, there is more than enough market for both existing grocers as well as one city-run grocery store.
15: Plans call for the first store to open by the end of 2027. For NPR News, I'm Steve Kastenbaum in New York.
11: An eagle who is part of a widely watched couple that lives in a nest in Big Bear, California, is doing better. That's after being treated for an illness for more than a week. Madison Ahmed of member station KVCR reports.
17: The Ojai Raptor Center says the female eagle believed to be Jackie of the pair Jackie and Shadow is doing better and is eating on her own. That's after a slight setback over the weekend. Wildlife officials say she remains in critical condition. They still don't know what's making her sick. The eagle was brought to the center after being found on the ground after fighting with 2 younger eagles. Jackie is not banded, so she can't be ID'd. Jackie and Shadow have become internet celebrities thanks to a live stream camera trained on their nest. For NPR News, I'm Madison Ahmed in San Bernardino.
11: It's NPR News.
18: 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This is NPR.
19: 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Another sunny and hot day in Middle Tennessee with a high expected to be just below 100 degrees. Heat index as high as 113. That is why we are still under a heat advisory across Middle Tennessee until 8 o'clock tonight. A low overnight in the low 70s, and tomorrow a little bit of relief with a high around 90.
20: This is Fresh Air. I'm Terry Gross. How did we get to the point where there is a mass shooting nearly every day, and yet it keeps getting easier to purchase guns, including assault rifles? That's what my guest Mike McIntyre has been trying to track. He's an investigative reporter for the New York Times and has covered gun violence during much of his 4-decade career in journalism. His new book, Ricochet, Guns, Greed, and the American Way of Violence, includes new insights into the National Rifle Association and the gun rights movement. They're based in part on NRA documents he got access to, as well as the papers of the late John Dingell Jr., a longtime congressman who, while in office, simultaneously served on the board of the NRA. Dingell was a leader in popularizing the interpretation of the Second Amendment as applying to individual rights as opposed to the collective rights of a well-regulated militia. McIntyre's book also includes some fascinating early history, including how controversial the Second Amendment was at the time it was written. Among the other subjects McIntyre has been covering for the Times is a recent story about ICE's legal cases against people charged with assaulting ICE agents and how those cases are crumbling in the courts. McIntyre has been part of teams that have won 3 Pulitzer Prizes. Mike McIntyre, welcome to Fresh Air. I really learned a lot from your book, so I'm glad you wrote it. Let's start with the AR-15 case before the Supreme Court, because they, at the end of this previous term, agreed to hear it. So we'll probably get a verdict at the end of next term. And this case is going to determine the standard for how the legality of gun laws are determined. And the question is the use of the word common use. Can you explain what the wording is about?
10: Thanks, Terry, for having me. This particular case that the Supreme Court's agreed to take up promises to be pretty controversial and, I think, impactful. As you pointed out, you know, when they take up these arguments in the fall and eventually come to a decision, the outcome is likely to turn not on big debates about public safety, but on this rather arcane technical question of whether or not an AR-15 can be considered to be in common use. This is a test that the Supreme Court itself created in an earlier gun rights case. And essentially what it says is that if a gun is commonly used, if a lot of people have it, it's popular, it's protected by the Second Amendment and can't be banned. And I think it's likely, given the court's recent history, that they probably will decide, the majority will, to overturn these bans. There's nothing in the Constitution, the text, or history of the Second Amendment that reflects this idea of a common use test. And that's one of several things that the modern era Supreme Court, since the Heller decision in 2008, has created to try to help lower courts navigate the possession and use of firearms, what's legal and what's not.
20: But how is a jury supposed to decide what common use means? And why should that be a determining factor? I mean, it could be a marketing thing, like the guns with the best marketing are the guns that get to be most legal. Is that the way it's going to work?
10: This is a question that the Federal Appeals Court in Illinois actually raised a few years ago when this very issue came up. And the appellate justices took a very dim view, or at least a couple of them did, of the common use test. And they raised some of the issues you just did. And one is just a simple logic problem. Okay, so let's say in the case of fully automatic machine guns, for example, which are essentially not going to say outlawed, but they're very, very difficult to get in the United States. That was because of a law passed in 1934. Had that law not been passed, I have no doubt that a lot of gun enthusiasts would love to have a machine gun, and they probably would be in common use today, and therefore they would be considered protected under the Second Amendment. So this kind of circular logic of when, you know, constitutionality kind of winks on and off depending on how popular something is an issue that has really kind of confounded lower courts, and it will be interesting to see how the Supreme Court tries to clarify that, if at all.
20: Another thing is, like, there's, what, at least 3 justices who consider themselves originalists, which means reading the Constitution as literally and as close to the founders' intent as possible. And the founders seem to have no intent to determine the legality of guns based on common use. Where does that come from?
10: So this arose from the Heller decision that I mentioned earlier in 2008, which was a landmark case in which the Supreme Court, for the first time, found that the Second Amendment did protect an individual right to possess a gun, in that particular case, for defense, self-defense at home. That was a big break from what had sort of been the conventional wisdom, that the Second Amendment is intended to do what it says it does, which is to preserve the ability of citizens to come together in the form of a well-regulated militia in defense of the state, because the founders were deeply fearful of having a professional standing army that could be used against the people. And in the Heller decision, Justice Antonin Scalia looked back to one of the very few cases in the past in which the Supreme Court ever even took up the Second Amendment. It just didn't come up very much. And it was a 1939 case involving a career criminal who had violated the law by possessing a sawed-off shotgun without paying the proper registration fee and licensing requirement. And the challenge to that law was that the gun, in this case a sawed-off shotgun, was protected by the Second Amendment. The court decided it was not, but they had a very cramped, kind of odd decision that explained it. And what they said was is that they looked back and
0: thought about, would this be the kind of gun that would have been commonly used by a citizen militia? Would it have been useful for a militia? And they decided, no, it would not. And therefore, it was not protected by the Second Amendment. This is kind of a passing reference in a very short and kind of convoluted decision that Scalia seized upon and then turned into a test, which has been used going forward ever since. So there's a lot of debate amongst constitutional scholars about the wisdom of that particular decision that he made and how the test has been used and deployed by lower courts.
20: Say the justices uphold the decision that if a gun is in common use, it's okay. It's legal to sell it. It's legal to buy it. How would that change the future of guns?
0: Well, it's sort of a case-by-case basis in terms of the type of firearms we're talking about. So the Heller decision was looking specifically at handguns that were being kept at home for self-defense purposes. And it's pretty clear that, you know, there are a lot of them out there. You can say they're in common use. The AR-15 is a slightly different animal because it's, first of all, the pedigree of it only goes back to the 1950s. And it's really only taken off as sort of a cultural icon among gun owners since the early 2000s. A number of things happened during that period that caused a huge escalation of AR-15 type weapons in circulation. They went from maybe 400,000 or so that were sold, manufactured and imported in 2006 to the millions each year by the time you get to like 2010 and beyond. So there are no doubt a lot of them in circulation, but I think the question becomes what qualifies as common use, right? I mean, this is what some lower courts have been grappling with. As a percentage of the people in the United States, population-wise, the number of people who actually have an AR-15 is quite low. But then within the group that's gun owners, it's quite popular. So these are the kind of conundrums that I think the court has created for itself that they need to sort out. And I think a lot of people on both ends of the divide when it comes to gun rights and gun control are looking to this case to do it. But I do think, given statements that some of the justices have already made in the past, including Justice Kavanaugh, who, as an aside in an earlier case, just sort of mentioned they thought that AR-15s were unquestionably in common use, I think it's likely that they're going to decide that this type of gun is, and that therefore these bans are unconstitutional.
20: So much of like gun rights and gun safety laws depend on interpretations of the Second Amendment. Let's look at the Second Amendment, because you have stories of the Second Amendment that I was not familiar with, and I assume there will be other people who aren't either. So when the Bill of Rights was written, the Second Amendment was controversial among the people writing the Bill of Rights. What made it controversial?
0: Well, at the time that the founders were drafting first the Constitution and then the Bill of Rights, there was a lot of concern about the role of the citizens' militia going forward, because a big fear of the founding generation was that a professional standing army could be misused by a despotic ruler against the people. And a militia was the answer to avoiding that, they felt. And so that was an existential threat that they wanted to deal with.
20: Because the militia could stand up to the army that was...
0: Yes, the militia could stand up to the army.
20: On the states or...
0: And it could also serve in the role of defending the state

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1: In the way of considering reasonable policies, which he thought, in the end, the Constitution and the Second Amendment would achieve. And it's pretty clear from just the wording of the Second Amendment that the intended purpose was to preserve the militia. And there was reason to believe that even at that time, the founders viewed bearing arms for different purposes and in different ways. Some state constitutions preserve the right also to bear arms for hunting or self-defense. Others did not. Madison and Congress were aware of this when they wrote the Second Amendment, and yet chose not to include that and simply leave it as the purpose being a well-regulated militia.
2: So what does the actual Constitution, as opposed to the Bill of Rights, have to say about gun ownership and gun rights?
1: I mean, it talks mainly about the militia. It doesn't really go any further than that. And so you only really begin to see the bearing of arms as a right articulated in the Bill of Rights, not in the Constitution itself. I always found it interesting that some, you know, state constitutions did have both a bearing of arms right for the militia and other purposes. I think it's important to note that this isn't to say that the founders didn't believe that people didn't have a right to have a musket for self-defense or hunting or other purposes. They just didn't see those purposes as being existential in the same way that the militia was. So Second Amendment advocates today, gun rights advocates, would argue that an individual right is probably just self-evident in the Second Amendment, because how could you be expected to have a gun for a militia participation if not then also being able to use it for other purposes? And if the purpose of the Second Amendment was only to really safeguard the ability of people to come together for a militia, which that idea has been defunct for over a century, then states and localities would have an easier time imposing limits on guns. But if the Second Amendment also included an individual right for non-militia purposes, that becomes a huge speed bump, if not a roadblock, for states and local governments to do anything.
2: Well, let me reintroduce you here. If you're just joining us, my guest is Mike McIntyre. He's an investigative reporter for the New York Times, a Pulitzer Prize winner. His new book is called Ricochet, Guns, Greed, and the American Way of Violence. We'll be right back after a break. This is Fresh Air.
3: 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It's a co-write with Melody Walker, who's written for Sierra Farrell and Molly Tuttle, and Luke Dick, who's written for Miranda Lambert and Casey Musgraves, and me, the first-timer. We'll light some candles, ask the muse to join us, and see how far we get writing a hit. The Art of the Co-Write, today at noon. This is Nashville.
2: This is Fresh Air. Let's get back to my interview with Mike McIntyre, an investigative reporter for the New York Times and author of the new book, Ricochet, Guns, Greed, and the American Way of Violence. So a really important chapter in our understanding of how the interpretation of the Second Amendment has changed over time is the story of John Dingell Jr., a Democratic congressman from Michigan, who was a leader of the effort to broaden the interpretation of the Second Amendment and make sure that the popular interpretation and a lot of the judicial interpretations would be based on a much broader reading of the Second Amendment that included an individual's right to own a gun, not just a member of a well-trained militia. And during his time as a congressman, he was also on the board of the NRA.
1: So Congressman Dingell, who succeeded his father in that seat in Michigan, was raised in a family that was comfortable with guns, and he was a young member of the NRA as a kid. And he always had a very strong interest in gun rights. As early as 1963, after President Kennedy was assassinated, it was Dingell who took to the floor during a congressional hearing and actually opposed some bills that were being considered that would restrict the ability of people to order guns through the mail, because that was how Lee Harvey Oswald had gotten the rifle he used to kill President Kennedy. Dingell objected to that. He said that, you know, these attempts to restrict guns were pointed in the wrong direction, should be focused on criminals. So from very early on, he articulated

0: you know, a pretty strong view of what he felt was a threat against gun rights in America. This continued through the 1960s with passage of the Gun Control Act of 1968, which is really one of only two major bills, the other being in 1934, that restricted firearms in any meaningful way. And he opposed that as well. And it was after that that he really, I think, was determined to try to do something more than just simply be a voice in Congress to protect what he saw as an erosion of Second Amendment rights.
1: How did he become a member of the board of the NRA? That seems like a huge conflict of interest.
0: It's one of the surprising things I learned in my reporting on this over the years is that members of Congress, they are allowed to serve on the boards of nonprofit groups as long as they're not paid. And I think some people might be surprised to know that the NRA itself is a tax-exempt nonprofit organization. And they've had quite a few members of Congress actually serve on the board going back at least to the 1960s. And Dingell was one of them. He joined the NRA at the end of that decade. And he very quickly came to dominate the discussion on the board about, you know, the role of the NRA in reshaping gun rights. And he occupied a very, as you say, you know, potentially conflicted perch, because he, on the one hand, is helping this modern-day lobbying group kind of shape its own actions and policies and plans on this very important issue of gun rights. And at the same time, he's a member of Congress that is effectively being lobbied by the same organization. And in that role, in Congress, is also, you know, shaping public policy. And I think it is indisputably a conflict, and he himself acknowledged it actually years later in the 1990s when he resigned from the board when a very important bill in Congress, the assault weapons ban, came up in 1994. He, you know, said that there was he had a conflict between his two roles, but that was decades later after he had already served in that capacity and presided over a wholesale change in not just the NRA itself, but gun rights in general.
1: Yeah, and while we're on the subject, I mean, he voted for the assault weapons ban.
0: He did, and it was very painful for him to do so. It was, you know, the proponents of that ban cleverly kind of wrapped it in a much larger crime bill that provided tens of millions of dollars for policing, expanded prisons, did a lot of things that would have been hard for somebody who wanted to be seen as cracking down on crime to oppose. And he was pretty upfront about that. I mean, he was stuck between a rock and a hard place, really. He did not want to vote for the assault weapons ban, but he was heavily lobbied by President Clinton at the time. And he eventually did come around to holding his nose and voting for that bill, although he immediately regretted it afterwards.
1: He got death threats, among other things.
0: He got death threats. He immediately became a villain amongst some of the very same people who had viewed him as a hero for so long. And he did consider the idea of trying to join an effort to repeal the ban, get it reversed, which, of course, never came to pass.
1: So he thought that in order to broaden the gun laws and redefine the meaning of the Second Amendment, you need to change popular opinion and influence the courts.
0: The NRA in the 1970s still kind of reflected the old guard of the organization's view that it was focused mostly on hunting, sports shooting, conservation for much of its existence. And he was trying to turn into something else. He was trying to turn into basically a modern gun rights juggernaut. It wasn't even a registered lobbying group up until the 1970s. And so his vision was to create what eventually became known as the Institute of Legislative Action. It's a lobbying organization that the NRA created that he was really the primary author of. This was his idea. And this became, you can almost consider it to be sort of the Death Star of lobbying in Washington, D.C. by the time you get to the 90s. Very powerful. And, you know, as I said, I mean, he came up with a plan that to create this sort of unit that would function under the auspices of the NRA. And the idea was to use all the levers of power, both at the state level and the federal level, to influence legislation, impede and harass gun control groups with lawsuits and other means, and very importantly, subsidize and sponsor scholarship, legal research, and court cases that were designed to kind of reframe, you know, this idea of the Second Amendment into something that would be an individual right, as opposed to just simply militia-centric. And this didn't exist before he came on board. This was not something the NRA had contemplated, and there was a lot of objections to it with the leadership at the time. But by the time you get to the end of the 1970s, that leadership is gone. They were been ousted, basically, by the membership that was getting increasingly kind of radicalized and really viewed Dingell as sort of a, you know, the de facto leader, even though he was just simply a member of the board. But he had really, by that time, solidified himself as sort of the champion of this new, more aggressive approach.
1: Well, we have to take another break here, so I'm going to reintroduce you. My guest is Mike McIntyre, an investigative reporter for the New York Times. His new book is called Ricochet, Guns, Greed, and the American Way of Violence. We'll be right back after a short break. I'm Terry Gross, and this is Fresh Air.

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0: This is Fresh Air. I'm Terry Gross. Let's get back to the interview I recorded yesterday with New York Times investigative reporter Mike McIntyre. He's the author of the new book, Ricochet, Guns, Greed, and the American Way of Violence. He's been part of three teams that won Pulitzer Prizes for their reporting. When we left off, we were talking about the late Michigan Congressman John Dingell Jr., his activist role in helping the NRA, and his time as a board member while he was serving in Congress. So it was time for a new executive director of the NRA, and Dingell supported Harlan Carter. This is a really interesting story because Harlan Carter kind of offered himself as a model gun user. But there was a secret that he had.
1: He's a fascinating character in this whole story of the evolution of the NRA. He had previously been a head of Border Patrol in the United States. His father had been a border agent. And in the 1950s, while he was head of the Border Patrol, he actually was engaged in similar, you know, sort of immigration crackdowns that you see today. There's not a lot of difference between them. But then he also joined the NRA. Harlan Carter did. He was president of the NRA for a while. And by the time you get to the 70s and Dingell is trying to find somebody to head up this new lobbying organization, he thought Carter was just the guy because they shared a very aggressive view of the Second Amendment. But when nobody knew at the time that he had taken over the role of the basically the NRA's chief lobbyist, is he had a hidden past that included the shooting death of a Mexican teenager in the town that Carter lived in when he himself was a teenager. There was a confrontation that happened in the 1930s in which he confronted a couple of Mexican kids who had basically passed through the backyard of Carter's mother's house, and she got into a little bit of a verbal tiff with them, and Carter went to find them, to bring them back to his house to have his mother talk to them. He brought a shotgun with him, and they had an argument by the side of a creek, and he ended up shooting and killing a Mexican teenager in the course of this argument. He was charged with manslaughter, and he was convicted. And the case ended up being overturned, and ultimately the case was never, it was dropped, it was never retried. And so it kind of was put into the past. But Carter moved on, and in so doing, changed the spelling of his first name from Harlan with an A to Harlan with an O at the end. And he effectively covered this up. No one knew about it until the 1980s when the New York Times discovered it and confronted him at a NRA meeting, I believe it was in Colorado. And at first he denied it, and he eventually had to admit that, yes, this is what happened, but he still insists he didn't do anything wrong.
0: So I think it's pretty remarkable that the head of the NRA had shot somebody to death, and whether it was in self-defense or not, that's not the person you want to lead the NRA.
1: Well, you would think that it would be something that members of Congress, especially when they were hearing testimony from Harlan Carter, which they did quite frequently in the 1970s about gun laws, would have wanted to know that. And there was a kind of a really interesting moment in one of these hearings where Carter, he was opposing some gun control bills that the NRA didn't like. And he, at one point he says, you know, I want to put this in very personal terms. And when you see him saying this, you're kind of expecting, well, gee, is he going to finally talk about this? Is he going to find some way to kind of maybe bring it to his rhetorical advantage somehow? And he didn't. And in fact, he said, you know, I've never abused the right to have a gun. I've never killed anybody with a gun. And that wasn't true. So you can see that this was something that, you know, he was extremely self-conscious of and probably was aware that of what the, you know, how it could color the interpretation of not just his, but the NRA's opposition to some of these laws.
0: You got access to NRA papers. Tell us something that you learned that really surprised you and educated you.
1: One thing that stood out to me in these documents was the effort by the NRA to really focus on cultivating children as the next generation of gun owners. And there were some interesting papers from the early 1980s where they're basically word-for-word transcripts of meetings amongst the NRA leadership talking about the need, the really urgent need, to get more kids involved with guns. And it was not just because they wanted to ensure the continued membership of the NRA, but they also kind of wanted to win the bigger argument of just, you know, imbuing the culture with a sense of gun ownership. And they thought that getting kids involved in this would be a way to do that. And in some sense, it's similar to the tobacco industry, right? You know, that had for years had, you know, tried to appeal to children, get them hooked on smoking with the whole Joe Camel cartoon, all that kind of thing. There's a little bit of that going on here too. But what struck me was what specifically they wanted to do, as was laid out in these documents, was get basically, you know, shooting programs, marksmanship programs, rifle training integrated into public school phys ed curriculums. And the way they wanted to do it was to go through state education departments. And they talked about how this was going to be a good way to do it because they could, and this is their own words now, they could slip it in and nobody would notice because they knew they would be controversial if they tried to do that. And I found that to be really fascinating because it showed a self-awareness on their part that what they were proposing to do was not, would be objectionable perhaps to many people. There was one board member who mentioned that they had successfully done this at a school district in Florida where they went through the biology curriculum in school to introduce the idea, first of all, of wildlife biology, which would lead then to the idea of the need to conserve wildlife, you know, wildlife management. And then that would lead to the idea of hunting being a tool for wildlife management, which eventually would come to the idea of firearms being a necessary component of hunting. And this is literally spelled out. This is like the step-by-step process they wanted to take in order to get guns into the hands of kids. I found that to be something I was really kind of eye-opening.
0: In keeping with the idea of influencing young people, you know, children and teenagers, to have an interest in supporting gun rights and in purchasing guns, the gun industry has basically bought product placement in a lot of video games. So tell us how that works and what impact you think it's had.
1: Yeah, it's a very, very controversial area because there are people who are very, you know, worried about the impact of violent video games and movies in general, especially impressionable or troubled young men and boys. And the industry, I think, starting in the early 2000s, really kind of found this to be a useful way to market their products. And today, there's a whole subculture of consultants and influencers online that exists to kind of help the industry market their guns and accessories in this way, getting them embedded in video games. Look, I mean, there's not a lot of research that directly shows that, you know, a kid playing a violent video game is more prone than anyone else to commit violence. I mean, my own son, who's an adult now, liked shoot 'em up games when he was young, and nothing bad ever happened there. Having said that, there are some examples of mass shooters who turned out to be fully absorbed in these things. And one of the most troubling ones was Adam Lanza, who was the person who killed 26 children and adults at Sandy Hook Elementary School in 2012. He was fully enthralled with Call of Duty and other video games. He would play them in the basement constantly. When he committed the shooting, it was afterwards it was discovered that he had used a staggered pairing of high-capacity magazines using duct tape to be able to more quickly, you know, empty his gun and put a new magazine in. And this staggered pairing using tape was something that one of the characters in one of these video games had done. And the lawyers for the family of, you know, Sandy Hook victims pointed this out in their lawsuit, you know, in which, you know, pointed out that the company that marketed that particular weapon had really had a concerted effort to get it embedded in video games.
0: My guest is Mike McIntyre, an investigative reporter for the New York Times and author of the new book, Ricochet, Guns, Greed, and the American Way of Violence. We'll be right back. This is Fresh Air.
2: I'm Indira Lakshmanan. Israeli Prime Minister Benjamin Netanyahu travels to Washington, D.C. this week to attend Senator Lindsey Graham's funeral and to meet with President Trump. The war in Iran will top the agenda for the two men whose relationship has become strained in recent weeks. That's next time on Here and Now.
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0: This is Fresh Air. Let's get back to my interview with Mike McIntyre that we recorded yesterday. He's an investigative reporter for the New York Times. His new book is called Ricochet, Guns, Greed, and the American Way of Violence. Another way that the gun industry, and I think the NRA, are marketing guns is associating gun ownership and gun use with masculinity. You write that guns are being marketed like an erectile dysfunction drug, which I thought was really funny.
1: So there is a whole culture of fun and guns that has, I think, you know, it's, to some extent, has always kind of been there, going back to when men especially liked to, you know, join gun clubs and they'd go off into the woods at a lodge, you know, for a week. But they were sort of genteel affairs, and I think the gun industry has taken this and put it on steroids in the last several decades. And there are a number of these things that I consider them to be sort of like, you know, oases of violence dotting, especially the Southwest, places like Arizona and New Mexico, where you can go and you can pay a lot of money, to spend a lot of time with very, you know, powerful weapons, sometimes even if you're under proper supervision, fully automatic machine guns, which otherwise you cannot get or use in the United States. Most people can. They're kind of marketed as not just like family friendly, some of them are, but then there's also, you know, a whole kind of, you know, element of masculinity, manhood affirming things about guns, which I think a lot of, you know, people who kind of look at the gun violence problem are concerned about, because they think it's sort of appealing, perhaps, in some cases, to especially troubled young men who want to feel powerful. And they're looking for some quick and easy way to do that. And the marketing, some of it's very bald and out in the open. I mean, there was advertising for the Bushmaster AR-15 type rifle at one time that basically said, in a world of rapidly depleting testosterone, the Bushmaster man card declares and confirms you're a man's man. I mean, that was paired up with an ad for marketing of an AR-15. And, you know, it's subtle as a brick. they know what they're doing. You know, they know that this works, and they know that this is a, you know, an effective marketing tool. It just what it says about, you know, the culture around guns and the state of, you know, kind of young men and boys today, which is a whole other issue, which I think people are concerned about.
0: So I want to quote a couple of programs that you refer to. There's Rolling Thunder, and in its promotional materials, it describes how you can race through obstacles, take sharp corners, and shoot on the move, navigate rugged desert terrain in a UTV while engaging targets in real time. And it's something called the Bullets and Burgers program. You get access to 8 machine guns of your choice, a flamethrower, a gigantic 50 caliber tripod mounted sniper rifle, quote, used in several Hollywood hits, including Jumanji and Rambo 2. And I was thinking, this is not only about like the thrill of using the weapons, it's about playing a Hollywood star. It's about being Rambo. So that shows another desire to like act out your Hollywood fantasies.
1: Yeah, the gun industry has done a very good job of kind of selling the idea of self-defense in this kind of sugary wrapper of fun and excitement. So, you know, at its core, they still rely a lot on fear of crime to market guns, and it's very successful. If you ask most gun owners, you know, what's the reason they bought their gun, it would almost always be self-defense. But at the same time, you do see the industry kind of providing this entertainment aspect to it. And, you know, which I find fascinating, because years ago, when I was writing about these issues in the 1990s, I visited a place similar to this in Kentucky. And even at that time, they were doing similar things. So you could pay to use a flamethrower. You could pay to use a machine gun and shoot it at barrels of gasoline that would explode into little mushroom clouds. And, you know, a lot of people find this to be fun. I was surprised, though, how, you know, in the years since and up to the present, the demographics of who kind of goes to these places have somewhat changed. And they require money to go. I mean, you have to be, they're expensive, thousands of dollars, you know, often to fully enjoy these things. And it sort of underscores the point that gun ownership in general has changed a lot over the decades in the United States. And you're far more likely now to have people, for instance, making over $100,000 a year having a gun than somebody making, like, let's say, less than $50,000 a year. Education levels have risen too. So, you know, gun culture has broadened in ways that were different from maybe a half century ago. And they've really become embedded in sort of the notion of, you know, of daily life and what it means to be an American.
0: Well, we need to take another break here, so let me reintroduce you. My guest is Mike McIntyre, an investigative reporter for the New York Times and author of the new book, Ricochet, Guns, Greed, and the American Way of Violence. We'll be right back. This is Fresh Air.
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0: This is Fresh Air. Let's get back to my interview with Mike McIntyre that we recorded yesterday. He's an investigative reporter for the New York Times. His new book is called Ricochet, Guns, Greed, and the American Way of Violence. I want to talk about your family history with guns, which has helped inform you as a reporter. You say you grew up in a trailer park in a sketchy neighborhood. What was the gun culture that surrounded you?
1: So I did, when I was very young, live in a trailer park that was literally backed up against a junkyard. It was near a Navy base. My father was in the Coast Guard. My mother was a bank teller. Didn't have a lot of money. It was a low-income, blue-collar community. This was the 1970s, and back then there was a scourge of what they called Saturday night specials, which were cheap imported handguns. And it seemed like every father I knew, every kid I knew in the neighborhood, their dad had one of these, had a gun, including my own father. He had a handgun plus other guns. I grew up in a family that was comfortable with guns. He was a veteran. One of my grandfathers was a cop. The other was an outdoorsman. He was a registered guide in Maine. He would take hunters and trappers into the wilderness. So I learned how to shoot at an early age. But I also, you know, living where I did, encountered things that, you know, I was lucky I didn't either kill someone or myself. In the junkyard near the trailer park, my little friends and I, probably 9, 10 years old, we'd play in the wrecked cars. And one time we found one of these Saturday Night Specials, a band stuck under the front seat of one of these cars. And of course, being boys, we immediately took it out and started pointing at each other and pretending to shoot each other with it. Thankfully, by some miracle, the cylinder was jammed, so you couldn't fully depress the trigger. Did this for an entire summer, never told our parents about it. Later, when I was about maybe 12 or 13, we had moved to kind of a semi-rural area. Behind our house was woods. One time I took my father's 30-06 hunting rifle, very powerful bolt-action gun. It's the same kind that was used to kill Charlie Kirk. The bullets resembled small missiles. I took the rifle when my parents were away, and I opened up the back window of the house, and I fired a shot into the woods. And I disposed the shell casing and stashed the gun away. I mean, I was lucky not to have killed someone. These bullets fired from that particular gun can travel miles before it hits something. I bring these up in the book, you know, in the context of how easy it is, I think, for accidental shootings to happen, especially with kids, and the sort of magnetic attraction that boys have to these things. I mean, I knew better than this. My father had taught me to, you know, be respectful and responsible with guns, but I went ahead and did it anyways. And so when I was found myself years later writing about accidental shootings with kids, this kind of informed my thinking. I knew these things happened a lot based on my own experience. And in fact, my colleague and I at the New York Times ended up doing a story showing that they happened about twice as many times as people think, as the official records show, because many homicides, many shootings involving children are misrecorded as homicides and not accidental shootings. So there are a number of things that I sort of tried to bring to bear in my own personal life that I think were useful in explaining these more abstract issues in the book.
0: So you played with guns as a kid, and then you learned how to use a real gun. When you learned how to use a real gun, did guns seem any different to you? Did a real gun come with a sense of responsibility that you didn't have before you were taught to use a gun and you just, like, took your father's gun and shot it out the window?
1: Yeah, I was, as an adult, and I now have about, I have 4 guns now as an adult, and I taught my own kids how to shoot. I think when you become a grown up, especially a parent, you look at these things in a different way, or you should. And I did. But I think one of the points I want to make is that I'm sure my father did too. I mean, he thought that he taught me to, you know, do all the right things with a gun. He thought that he had them stashed away or I wouldn't find them. And, the answer was no to all those things. I knew I shouldn't have done what I did as a kid, but I did anyways. I knew where his stuff was hidden, even though he thought I didn't. So just having the gun around, I think, is the house and easily available is something which can often induce its use. And I think that's one of the intractable problems of the gun is just the thing itself. Having it around can cause problems. If a gun is just sort of available and there's a domestic dispute going on, or somebody's feeling down, or someone's drunk or on drugs, that gun can all of a sudden be an opportunity for something far worse to happen.
0: And then there was the time you were, I think, a kid at the time. Your mother forgot her keys to the front door, so she tried to get in through the back door, which the family, like, never really used. Your father thought it was an intruder and got his gun. So describe what happened afterwards.
1: I was very little when this happened, and I still remember it because it was made such an impression. Yeah, it was late at night, or at least I thought it was, and my mother had forgotten her key and was trying to come in the back door of our trailer, which opened into my parents' bedroom, this being a trailer, and they never used it. And my father, I guess, had just heard somebody, you know, fiddling with a lock and assumed the worst and kind of kicked open the door and pointed his gun, and it was my mother, and, you know, she, of course, screamed and cried, and... It was a very, for me, terrifying incident. And it kind of was not unusual, I want to say, in this neighborhood we lived in. I mean, there were occasional gunshots. There were domestic disputes. A good friend of mine at the time, her father in the neighborhood got assaulted one night. He drove a dump truck. He was attacked with some guys. One of them had a gun. I think my experience in that way is probably not unusual for many Americans, and especially growing up at that time. It speaks to the issue of the danger that these things can cause by just their ubiquity, having so many of them around.
0: I have one more question for you. You have had to read so many documents during just even the recent part of your investigative reporting career. Do you skim them? Like, how do you read tens of thousands of documents?
1: You have to love documents.
0: You love documents?
1: I love documents. I teach a class in investigative reporting at New York University, and I tell my students that, you know, a lot of this is tedious work. You have to get used to, you know, spending time poring over records, tracking down documents, interviewing people. And oftentimes you're going to go down a dry hole. You know, in fact, probably more often than not, you're not going to find what you think you're going to find or hope to find. But you need to love the process. You have to love the hunt. Because if you don't, you're going to drive yourself crazy. You're going to get burned out. And so I've just always enjoyed the part of it where I'm just trying to track down information that I think will pan out and reveal something new that I didn't know. And for me, there's nothing more, you know, heart fluttering than finding a document that's stamped confidential, not for public use, where it shouldn't be. And those are often the moments where you discover something that somebody in power, some institutional authority just decided they didn't want the rest of us to know about it. And we should know about it.
0: Mike McIntyre, thank you so much for being with us.
1: Thank you. It's been a pleasure.
0: Mike McIntyre is an investigative reporter for the New York Times and author of the new book, Ricochet, Guns, Greed, and the American Way of Violence. Fresh Air's executive producer is Sam Brigger. Our technical director and engineer is Audrey Bentham. Our engineer today is Adam Stanishevsky. Our interviews and reviews are produced and edited by Phyllis Myers, Anne-Marie Baldonado, Lauren Krenzel, Teresa Madden, Monique Nazareth, Thea Chaloner, Susan Yakundi, Anna Bauman, and Nico Gonzalez-Whistler. Our digital media producer is Molly C.V. Nesper. Roberta Shurrock directs the show. Our co-host is Tanya Mosley. I'm Terry Gross.

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11: 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It's their first time to write together, so why not do it in front of an audience? They've written for Miranda Lambert, Casey Musgrave, Sierra Farrell. Who will today's song be for? Well, we'll see. The Art of the Nashville Co-Write after the news. 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
13: Live from NPR News, I'm Lakshmi Singh. Flags are flying at half-staff at the U.S. Capitol, where a congressional tribute was held this morning for the late Senator Lindsey Graham, who died earlier this month at the age of 71. Military pallbearers carried Graham's flag-draped casket up the Capitol steps past two columns of mourners who quietly watched with hand over heart. During the memorial service, Senate Majority Leader John Thune was one of the speakers to say goodbye to his longtime Republican colleague.
14: Rest in peace, my friend. I look forward to the days when you make us all laugh again.
13: A funeral service will take place this afternoon at the National Cathedral, and services will also be held in Graham's home state of South Carolina. President Trump held back-to-back high-stakes meetings today with the presidents of Ukraine and Israel as the U.S. navigates its role in two major conflicts. The White House says the meetings were positive and productive. 9 in 10 voters say corruption is a big problem in American politics. Polling from the Brennan Center for Justice finds most voters see corruption as a systemic problem. It keeps politicians from focusing on kitchen table issues. NPR's Eric McDaniel reports some Democrats are working to make that connection on the campaign trail.
15: It's a mainstay of Democratic Senator John Ossoff's speeches.
16: Corruption in America runs a lot deeper than Donald Trump. American politics is coin operated. Money goes in, favors come out.
15: Democratic messaging includes holding Trump accountable, yes, but also a ban on lawmaker stock trading, locking the lobbying revolving door, and capping money in elections. Republicans note that multiple House Democrats have faced recent federal charges related to corruption. So will voters believe their message? Most say corruption is a systemic failure beyond the ethics of any individual politician. Eric McDaniel, NPR News in Washington.
13: Scientists say the fires raging in southern Europe are reacting with summer storms. NPR's Eleanor Beardsley reports this is creating a phenomenon known as firestorms that cannot be extinguished.
17: Jean-Baptiste Filippi is an expert on fire weather forecasting with the French National Research Center, CNRS. He says a storm and a very hot fire can create a feedback loop.
18: When you have both at the same time, they start to interact a lot. You cannot stop a storm, so you will not stop a firestorm.
17: The exchange of heat from the fires and energy from the storm form a column that can reach 6 miles high. Filippi says the phenomenon has been seen in California, but never before in southern France. With global warming, it will likely happen more frequently. The only way to avoid it, he says, is to keep fires from getting so hot that they trigger convection, that is, the exchange of heat and energy with a summer storm. Eleanor Beardsley, NPR News, Semur-en-Auxois, France.
13: This is NPR. Hundreds of thousands of authors will receive their share of the $1.5 billion settlement as part of a copyright infringement lawsuit against the AI company Anthropic. NPR's Chloe Veltman reports it's far from an unqualified victory for the publishing industry.
19: The compensation is about $3,000 for each title Anthropic used to train its AI models without authors' consent. New York Times best-selling author Charles Graber was a named plaintiff in the suit. Anthropic used two of his books. He says the payout reaffirms that piracy is a crime, but he has mixed feelings about the last 2.5 years he spent fighting Anthropic.
20: A lot of travel, a lot of discussion about what to do and how to proceed, and a lot of jobs passed up. I'm much poorer for this settlement, ironically.
19: Authors will split the money with publishers, and more than $100 million goes to the plaintiff's lawyers. Chloe Veltman, NPR News.
13: Hundreds of thousands of people from all over the world, mostly Haitians, are losing their temporary protected status to continue living and working in the U.S. Last month, U.S. Supreme Court ruling cleared the way for the administration to end the legal protections that it viewed as a de facto amnesty program. Parts of Japan's southern main island of Kyushu are recovering from a magnitude 6.8 earthquake as measured by the USGS. The tremor caused the second floor of a shopping center to collapse. An unknown number of people have been trapped. Local media report as many as 30 people were unaccounted for. The earthquake triggered a tsunami advisory, which was quickly lifted. This is NPR News.
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22: I'm Blake Farmer, and this is Nashville. Well, we've set the table. We're currently actively lighting a candle. And now we're asking the muse to join us because the plan here is to write a song. If you hear a little strumming in the background, yes, that's our guest. The point here is to show you, not tell you, how songsmithing works. And generally, songwriting in this town is not a solo endeavor. Nashville, this is where songs are written collectively. So we've scheduled a co-write right here. It will be my very first, so be kind. Our guests this hour are also first-timers to do their job live on the radio, I believe, but very experienced in their craft. Melody Walker has written for Molly Tuttle and Sierra Farrell. She'll forever be introduced as a Grammy winner after winning Best American Roots Song with American Dreaming. She comes from a musical family in the San Francisco Bay Area, moving here a decade ago with her progressive bluegrass band Front Country. Thank you so much for saying yes to this.
23: Happy to be here.
22: All right, and Luke Dick has his Grammy noms too, known for his hits with Ella Langley, Eric Church, Miranda Lambert, Dierks Bentley. If you want to know about his upbringing, though, just watch his documentary Red Dog about growing up in Oklahoma City in and around a notorious strip club where his mother worked. Thank you for doing this, too.
24: Fact. Hey, how are you? Thank you.
22: Reminder, we are streaming on YouTube as we typically do. It's youtube.com/@WPLN, so you can watch us work. A couple of caveats before we get going. We're not going to be playing much other music today than the song that we're working on. So we're not having a technical snafu. We just don't. Liv Lombardi, who is a songwriter and running the board here, knows let's not mess up the ears of these musicians. So not much music other than what we're playing. We probably also won't finish the song that we're working on. That would be a little strange to do it in less than an hour, but who knows? Sometimes the muse also doesn't strike. Songwriting's about doing it over and over, I'm told. So who knows whether we'll like what we came up with here. But one way or the other, you know, we're going to do something on the air right here.
0: We're going to try underneath all these lights.
22: Yeah, what would you normally, what's the setting that you typically would want if you were sort of making a space for you to write?
0: You know, I have my own space, and I'm sure Melody does too, but my space has some of... I like impressionistic artifacts. Like, I don't like particular things on the wall. So, like, a little impressionistic art, good lighting, and access to drinks.
22: Well, you have none of that right here. That's our bad. Although Melody is sipping on some coffee here. What do you usually actually write with? I mean, are you just writing it onto your own hard drive in your brain, or... do you bring out a laptop, a yellow legal pad?
0: Oh, well, you know, I write on my phone because it allows me to be able to see other people's eyes better as I'm writing too. And also it's small and I can move it around.
22: Just record, or you're saying?
0: No. I will use
22: you'll
0: notes.
22: You'll type it out.
0: I'll
2: like
0: use
2: the notes.
0: Notes.
22: Really?
2: Mm-hmm. Yeah. I resisted that for a long time, going to the digital, to the computer, the notes, and it's just more practical. And then also you can do collaboration with notes or docs.
22: And you can find it later.
2: Exactly.
22: Oh, boy, we need that. All right. Well, can I present an idea that maybe we would turn into something like a song?
2: Yeah. So, yeah, when Luke and I were talking about doing this, I was a little scared, honestly, because I've never tried to do this live on the air. I'm like, will the muse reject us and say, no, you can't put it under a microscope? It's a wave, not a particle, or something like that. You know what I mean? the idea that we had was that we could sort of pretend like you, Blake, are the artist.
22: This is how it would be if you're maybe working with an artist who's not necessarily a songwriter by nature.
2: Right.
22: But you might have a session with them, and they might sort of color the idea, but leave it to the pros to really smith this thing.
0: Oh, it's a kind of a, I don't know, I don't want to... water down the, I guess, the back and forth, because sometimes you're writing with an artist who's young, who's written 20 songs or maybe five. Mm-hmm. But then there's an artist, and what are they doing? Well, I don't know. They're channeling something. They're about something that they might not even know what it is. And maybe they never know what it is, but they have some quality that they need to express. And trying to get to know them and feel that, and then see where we overlap as human beings in terms of our own creativity and approach to what we're doing.
22: Well, so as I was thinking about this, I'm like, oh goodness, if I had one idea for a song, what would that be? So it was this. I was interviewed on a friend's podcast recently. His name's Patrick Chappelle. And he was like, any life advice or something? Like, oh brother, I'm not good at this. And I said, set the bar low. And, you know, he found it funnier than I thought he would. And I was like, I really kind of mean it. And where this comes from is I had this friend. And listen, I'm going to tell you a sort of sad story. But I don't want this to be a sad story. Okay, I don't think.
0: Okay.
22: But I have a friend who died with me suddenly. We were actually working on renovating my kitchen. We were demolishing my kitchen before some contractors were getting to work. He died of a heart attack. Justin Lipscomb, rest in peace. Oh. Anyway, he was 39. Had a wife and three kids, and you know, best friend that has colored my life since then. I mean, this was 6 years ago, but I spoke at his funeral and I said something that has been repeated back to me several times to my surprise, because it kind of just came out as I was writing this for his eulogy. And I said, you know, Justin was never inspired to like climb the corporate ladder or like aspire to career success. And thank God that he didn't, because nobody cares at your funeral if you were salesman of the month. And it's, you know, it's something that I think of often when I'm like, well, what's sort of the next thing? You're like, you know what? It's pretty good to just sort of, for it to be good enough, which I think is hard for all of us to hear from time to time. Anyway, heavy story, but I do think there's something in there about contentment that I think everybody could identify with, and I'd love to play with that idea. What do you think?
0: That's good. My brain went two places. Number one, I thought you were suggesting set the bar low as a title, which
22: could be.
2: As a woman, I understand that one.
22: Okay.
0: But now I'm hearing pretty good is good enough, or calling it good enough.
2: I mean, that's a great title. Pretty good is good enough. We love wordplay.
0: Yeah, yeah.
2: I was also thinking it could be like... we could have like another little meaning, like life ain't pretty, but it's pretty good, you know, and that's good enough, or something, you know, where we're playing with that, playing with the words, you know?
22: I like that. Well, the other sort of, I don't know what you'd call this, but sort of almost like a couplet in my mind that came to me this morning in my room was, you know, if pretty good's good enough, you know, it was never going to be enough anyway. That like, you know how it is. It's like we all spend all the money we make. Most of us, you know, it's like, and you make more money and you just find a way to spend all of it. And even if it's not money, it's whatever.
0: Repeat that idea again, just the same way you did it, just so I understand.
22: Pretty good is good enough. And it was never going to be enough anyway. The sort of implication there is like whatever you're shooting for. It was whatever it was, success or whatever.
0: Like enough doesn't exist.
22: Yeah, it's never going to be enough.
2: Yeah.
22: Well, we see it all the time with people. You know, you're shooting for the stars, and you end up on top and realize it's kind of lonely up there, or it's not at all what you thought, or the striving was actually the thing that was giving you life.
0: That's a complicated thought. And
22: agreed.
0: My first instinct would be if we could bring that out, that would definitely be verse territory because it's complicated. And that's just, it doesn't mean that also that there's not a million ways to approach a song and that you can be as deep as you want on the chorus. But to me, I'm always like, how do I distill a chorus that's so, not, I don't even want to talk about simple, but that just speaks to me.
2: There's nothing wrong with simple.
0: Yeah. And it's about simplicity, but it's also about hitting me on a level that's just feeling rather than discursing, I guess, and leave discursive ideas for the
2: verse.
0: Because
2: we got like the cute wordplay, but how do we make it like hit on an emotional level for people? Is that kind of what you're saying?
0: Yeah. And maybe these ideas, or if we could get to if there's a verse, or we just mess around with what is that melody for, you know?
2: You want to start just scrambled eggs and downloading?
0: Here we go. Now I feel like a camera's on. Whereas in the writing room, I don't feel like there is a camera of people's eyeballs, you know. But I'm pretending like there aren't people.
22: Well, we have to
0: driving
22: pretend.
0: In their cars right now.
22: But they are.
0: They are.
22: You're listening to Luke Dick and Melody Walker co-write a song. By the way, you are listening to This Is Nashville. Not to break the moment, but let's find a tune in here.
2: You guys feeling the danger yet?
0: I don't know. I don't know. Here we go. You know,

0: I was looking for a Nerf rhyme.
1: Love. The classic, Enough and Love.
0: Yeah, yeah.
1: But you know?
0: You was down in love. Pull the pretty little stuff. I'm pretty good enough. I don't know. We're just playing here,
2: That's
0: right?
2: That's what we're doing.
1: Or like, life ain't pretty, but it's pretty good stuff.
0: Oh.
1: You know, pretty good stuff.
0: Ain't pretty.
2: Do you sometimes lay in words? It's just like, listen, we'll come back to that. Yes. But let's just stuff it right now.
1: Yeah. Let's stuff it. Let's stuff it and keep moving, and we can go back and change it if we hate it.
0: Yeah, that's right. Life ain't pretty,
1: but it's pretty good stuff.
0: Yeah, but it's pretty good stuff.
1: I like that.
0: Life ain't pretty, but it's pretty good stuff. What's the tag again?
1: Pretty good
2: is pretty is good enough.
0: Turns out pretty good than good enough. Okay, all right. All right, I forgot everything that we just did, so everybody's going to have to remind me what we did.
1: Oh, wait, yeah.
2: You know, the tune, do you find that you, do words typically come first and then you find a melody for them?
0: No, sometimes there's a melody, and then I find that that's the most difficult thing, though. If it's like, it feels like some kind of puzzle torture device if the melody's there.
2: Oh, I see.
1: This whole thing.
0: Uh-huh.
2: You're saying because the melody could match
1: the bad place yet.
2: The melody could match the words easier than the words. Like if a melody's set, then you try to put words in it. Well, brother,
0: a word has its own rhythm and rhyme already built in. So I feel like it's easier if there's an idea there or that just kind of fits in to the a melody that falls out of a word.
1: Okay, but
0: pretty good enough.
1: It could be a shorter phrase. Pretty
0: Sure.
1: Or pretty good.
2: I'm writing furiously.
0: Good.
2: So,
0: do we have a Grammy yet? Did we win a Grammy yet?
1: It's good to have a scribe, though.
2: It's good to have a scribe. I'm probably not the right person to be the scribe, but I'm scribing.
1: Yeah.
2: So your mind naturally takes this to potentially like a chorus of a song, right?
0: Yeah.
1: Okay.
0: Yeah.
2: And then it would be so this would be a chorus that then one works out a verse. Do you want to play that progression through several times so we sort of nail down those words, and then we'll probably take our first break.
0: Yeah, pretty good.

0: Oh, come on now.
1: There you go.
2: Isn't that what it did? Pretty good. Good.
0: Yeah,
2: well,
0: like that
2: was just the end.
0: I didn't know you were a singer, Blake.
1: Maybe pretty good's just good enough.
2: Pretty good's just good enough. Yeah. I actually didn't think through the fact that I might have to sing today, but here we are.
1: Here we go.
2: All right.
0: Hey, also, like, I love this idea I heard about on, I'd like to say it was like in therapy or like in a book. It was on TikTok. But this idea of affirmations, not affirmations. And it's like that you're not like gaslighting yourself, but like pretty good is good enough. You're like, hey, what if pretty good was good enough?
1: Yeah.
0: What if it was?
1: Yeah.
0: It's like open your mind to the idea.
1: I'm shy away against defining, this is the key to life.
0: And it's less preachy that way because you're like, hey, what if? It just opens your mind and somehow that kind of gets around. There's science behind it.
2: Oh, I love that.
0: You can't disprove it in your mind because it's just a if.
1: So if pretty good's good enough, if it bong, bong,
0: bong. Or like, what if pretty good was good enough?
1: Oh,
0: do
1: at
0: the
1: end.
0: Do you think that you could be happy with, you know, this and that?
1: So we switching up the chorus
0: like
1: idea?
0: It could be like a little different phrasing. I'm just putting that out there.
2: All right, this is great. We're gonna workshop that for just a moment while we take our first break. I'm Blake Farmer. This is Nashville. Our guests are Luke Dick and Melody Walker, and we're writing a song, so stay with us. This is Nashville.
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0: and Davidson County Clerk's Office with a reminder that most license plate renewals may be completed at area kiosk locations, including Bordeaux Library, Farmers Market, East Branch Library, and Bellevue. More at countyclerk.nashville.gov.
1: The number of wild tigers in Nepal has been rising thanks to conservation efforts that have brought them back from the brink of extinction.
2: Our target was actually 250, and we achieved 355.
1: But those wild tigers can pose a danger to the humans who live alongside them when they mistake people for prey. That's next time on The World.
0: This afternoon at 2 on 90.3 WPLN News.
3: Yeah, the show's starting. I'm Blake Farmer, and this is Nashville. We got some intro music over here. Luke Dick on the guitar. Melody Walker, we're writing a song right now, and I think it's called Pretty Good's Good Enough. We left off, and we're sort of working on this chorus. Why are we doing this, you ask? Well, it's songwriter week, and we thought no better way to show you the art of the co-write, which is how songs get written here in Nashville, than to have one live on air. And Melody Walker and Luke Dick said yes, and now the pressure's on. But no pressure. No pressure.
4: This is crazy.
3: But all right, here we go. So let's go through this chorus that we're workshopping, because I think we've got sort of the end of these lines. This pretty good is good enough. Pretty good's good enough. Something. Life ain't pretty.
4: It's pretty good stuff.
3: But it's pretty good stuff. What if pretty good was good enough?
4: Or yeah. Or no, pretty good is good enough. I think maybe it's the statement is at the end. Yeah, pretty good is good
3: enough.
4: Yeah,
3: pretty good's good enough.
4: But like, okay. I was thinking it could start with the if statement, a rhetorical question. I love a rhetorical question chorus.
5: I was just thinking about that, and then it stumps me for the second line. Uh-huh. So if I guess just for the listeners out there, the option on the chorus is, you know, the first idea was pretty good's good enough if it bom bom bom. Pretty good's good enough if it bom bom bom. If it da da da da da da da. Pretty good's good enough. And but then now this other second B idea.
4: It would be cool if we play with the phrasing a little more. Like, here, will you play the changes video? One, two.

0: It's good enough.
1: Yeah.
2: Great.
3: You
2: done.
3: Like it?
2: Done. Let's
3: chorus,
2: get, let's get
3: done.
2: Some coffee.
1: Coffee?
3: Uh-huh. I guess a coffee. That's the only way this
1: get
3: happens.
1: Get some coffee over here. All right, so what needs to be that sort of pretty good's good enough, yada, yada? Oh, I'm typing it here. So
3: okay, cool.
1: I moved from the yellow legal pad was not for me. The typing fingers are better. I hate to have a laptop open. I know it kind of messes the vibe up.
2: Are you working on notes right
1: yeah,
2: now?
1: Yeah, I am.
2: Well, share the note so that I can see
1: working. This is how it works. So I share with you. I'll collaborate, and I can invite you just through our texts, right?
2: Yep.
3: Oh, yeah. Will you do that?
1: Okay, yeah.
3: I think I might have to come out of airplane mode. So hopefully,
1: I think it's okay.
2: Oh, yeah, we got to come out of airplane mode.
1: If your phone rings, not the end of the world.
3: Okay, hopefully
1: all right. I
3: think you got my number in your.
1: I do. Melody Walker,
3: that's
1: Luke
3: the 925
1: Dick.
3: 925 number.
1: What's going on here? I won't share your numbers here on the air, though. Yeah. I mean, if people need them, you know.
2: I wonder. Call me. Are people having a good time out there in their car right now?
1: We don't know for sure.
2: If you're having a good time.
3: I think they're having a pretty good enough time.
1: Good enough. Good.
3: I bet that they have a lot of better ideas than us. That's kind of what I've been thinking. I'm like, oh, man, they're probably like writing this song so much better in their heads.
1: Well, listen, apparently the YouTube chat is loving the show so far. You got an idea in the YouTube chat of this. Then leave it for us, okay?
2: What I mean.
1: It's youtube.com/@WPLN. You can watch what's going on. I don't know if you saw, but pretty good is good enough is on your phone.
2: I just know. I'm just feeling like this is just so like me as a person. I just know there's some young surly Kerouacian out there going, these idiots.
1: Kerouacian. You
2: know, these idiots.
3: But listen, like something I think that we all know here working in this town, doing what we're doing at a professional level, is what's interesting, I think, to the inside baseball musicians, songwriters, is not necessarily what's interesting to the audience and what is, you know, catchy and complex enough. Like our level of complexity that we would probably prefer for inside baseball is just so much higher.
2: Mm.
3: And so understanding how to distill your ideas down, but hopefully have them still not be, you know, the most low hanging fruit. That's the balance we're going for.
1: All right, so pretty good is good enough if it. I think we need to sort of. Do we feel like we need to finish that in that chorus? Pretty good's good enough if it's something. I mean, it seemed like that's where Luke, you were leaning, kind of.
2: Say that again.
1: There's something more. Pretty good's good enough if it's.
2: But she kind of. I mean, she had a like. Okay. I like the way that you did it too. It felt like.
3: Did I win?
2: This round.
3: Well, it's what's best for the song, right? That's what we're always trying to go for. It's like, hopefully there's not too much ego.
1: Service of the song?
2: There is service of the song, but we could honestly chew this part, usually a chorus. I'm going to chew on for an hour, 2 hours.
1: Totally.
2: And, you know, if we could just also just moving the process along, there's something valuable of what we call renting a line.
1: Ooh.
2: We're going to rent that for now and move on to the verse if you're stumped.
3: Don't got to buy it.
2: No.
3: We can just rent
1: the
3: it.
1: Line. I like that. Don't have to
3: That's
1: buy
3: great.
1: It.
3: But also, you know, a great line that I learned when I first started co-writing in town is, you know, if you're really not feeling a line that somebody, you know, an idea that somebody's brought in a co-write, it can be so awkward. You're like, how do I tell people I hate their, how do I reject it? And you can just say, I think we can beat it.
1: Ooh.
3: And that line is just magic to me. It's just gold because it's so positive.
1: Yeah.
3: And it says, I believe in us to come up with yet another idea that's even better than that one. And it's, you know, it just keeps things moving forward.
2: You know, I feel like the art of no is something that's really delicate in a songwriting room. Mm-hmm. And so I honestly don't even say that. I'm always just, if I can't beat it, if I'm sitting there and I'm like, I don't like that yet. And why? And I don't know. If I can suggest, I wish it were more like this or come up with something. And if people go, oh, then great. If they don't do anything, then I'm like, oh, I guess it was. This is a committee thing anyway, and you have to be committed to the committee.
3: It's always better if you have another idea.
2: Yeah,
3: if you can keep moving
2: better.
3: It forward with more ideas.
1: Love
3: and if
1: that.
3: You don't have something to say, better to not throw a wrench in it. But if it's really on your heart that you're like, I just don't think we've dug into this enough and I think we can keep brainstorming, then you can say, I think we can beat
2: it. You know, there's other thing, Blake, before we'll get into this chorus again. But what I wanted to say is that, especially if it's like your idea and you're like, oh man, I really had this idea. And so then there's a little bit more weight to what you're saying. To me, or the artist,
1: really? Sure.
2: Yeah, there's more, or the artists who have the idea, But if I come in with a, like a fully sketched verse or something, even maybe if there's an artist in there, I will be like, this was the vision. Then you need to not be precious about the vision too, because I mean, you know, in 5 years down the road, are you really going to be worried about this vision? Usually 99% of the time, no.
3: But that's like hard one though, because it's so hard to figure out what is worth fighting for in the moment and what's not. And that's true for making records.
2: So we're going to lean on your, we're going to lean on all your vision right here. So hit the, you remember this?
3: Yeah. Wait, I'm doing, I'm

0: All right.
1: Lake on the Harmony. I like, come on.
0: Listen, he's Church of Christ, okay? Yeah. So, I like that. So, what if Pretty Good was good enough? Pretty Good is good enough? Was good? What if Pretty Good
2: is
0: good enough?
2: Yeah, it wouldn't be was.
1: Was.
0: What,
1: yeah,
0: pretty
1: what,
0: good's pretty good enough. Pretty good is good enough.
1: Kinda, yeah, pretty good is good enough. Yeah.
0: Life ain't pretty, but it's pretty good stuff. Pretty good is good enough.
2: Yeah,
0: that's
2: yeah,
0: cool.
2: Yeah.
0: Okay. Listen, let's, you know, a little more than renting. We've got a long-term lease with that. Yeah, but, all right, good.
1: Yeah.
0: All right, so verse ideas. Where
2: I don't know.
0: Where does your head, where do you want to go
1: well,
0: with
1: guys,
0: the verse?
1: By
0: the
1: way, you guys were actually talking about a thing earlier.
2: Really?
1: Yeah. Yeah, the idea that I heard us put a pin in was, you know, some people are like striving and striving and it's never enough.
2: Oh, that's
1: and
2: right.
1: Like that idea of like the contrast of like, hey, but what if the chorus was the solution to that?
2: I went so corny and simple just now. I was just like, you know, like this idea of heartbreak, you know, mm-hmm. but then the flowers are still blooming or something like that. Now this, again, we're going to move this along, but you know, you know, I had a pretty girl in a little pretty town, and she comes on down, da da da da down, and my heart got broke, but the flower down, and the flower's still coming up out of the ground, whatever. That's totally not a form, what I just did. I'm just like sort of sketching of like totally. These lines that might be kitschy or whatever. Mm-hmm. But could, is again.
1: Like someone who was looking for the bigger, better deal always, and then they realize that they're being. Stupid.
2: And sometimes you just like slip into, well, you know, what? How would John Prine write this? You know,
1: I'm
2: like,
1: always asking myself.
0: Simply, probably.
2: Yeah. And I was just playing on the word pretty, and I don't even know if that's necessary, right? Mm-hmm. But we're making a
0: but
2: thing.
0: But we thought, yeah, I mean, might as well. We don't have that much time. So, you know, first idea.
1: You're
0: good
1: either
0: idea,
1: gonna not
0: you know?
1: Repeat a song or word ever again in a whole song, or you're gonna be like, can we say it 20
2: yeah,
1: times?
2: Yeah, just
1: in a song?
2: Hammer it down. And maybe it's verse two, we don't have to do this if we get to verse two in the next 30 minutes,
0: yeah,
2: you know?
0: Yeah.
2: I met a pretty girl
0: in a
2: pretty little town. Yeah.
1: I like this. It's like Shel Silverstein.
2: Yeah,
1: I love it.
2: She had me all down and she led me around.
0: She held my hand and led me around.
2: I don't know. I'm just riffing.
0: Yeah, yeah.
1: Or like I was dragging her heart around because I was looking for the bigger, better deal. She,
0: dragging her
1: right?
0: heart
1: like I wasn't
0: around.
1: Committing. Right?
2: Well, I think she dumps him, though.
1: Uh-huh. And then she finally stops putting up with it.
2: Yeah.
1: You know?
2: But how do we, can you bring it back, though, in the chorus? Because something
0: pretty good being good enough.
1: Also, is it shady and mean to be like, she's good enough? I mean, it is
0: ouch.
1: A little,
0: well,
1: it could be a little mean.
2: I couldn't. That's hilarious, isn't it? Like, I just, I settled, you know.
1: That settling is where the happiness is. I think that we all understand this in some
2: ways.
1: I'm
2: not that good looking a guy, you know. This is
1: yeah, I'm thankful somebody settled, honestly.
0: I'm thankful somebody. The settle thing is funny because it's so touchy as it's about to come out of your mouth.
2: I met a pretty, pretty girl in a little pretty town. She could have done better if she kept me around.
1: Okay, so it's about her settling for you.
2: Yeah.
1: That makes it less mean.
2: It does
1: I like
2: make
1: that.
2: It less
1: okay.
2: mean.
1: She could have done better, but she kept me around.
2: No.
1: You know? And now we got like this happy life.
2: I don't know. How do you tag that, though? Like, we don't say pretty good's pretty good enough at the end of the line.
1: I'm just glad I was good enough. Or something like that she decided I was good enough.
2: Sure.
1: So we can say good enough, but not the other half.
2: My brain keeps wanting to do the owl rhymes. You see, because
1: Okay.
2: I don't know. Let's just, we're in exploration mode. Pretty girl, pretty town.
1: Get it done better, she
2: get me around. Get on better, down. Or could you just, let's just pretend like we can repeat the tag 8,000 times. Pretty good enough. So move on.
1: Yeah,
2: so it's like
1: pretty good, good enough. Yeah.
2: Okay. Yeah.
1: I don't hate repeating it a
2: okay.
1: million times.
2: So the rhyme structure is AABB.
0: I see.
2: Yeah.
0: So I met a pretty girl in a pretty little town. She could have done better, but she kept me around.
2: Pretty
0: good enough. Oh, in other words, you need something that rhymes with "uff." Mm-hmm.
2: That's right.
0: To
1: it could be love this time.
2: Yeah. Oh, wow. There's an opportunity right there in the love line. It is.
1: Yeah.
2: Pretty good love. Pretty good. It's good enough.
1: Or we make pretty good love.
2: We got some pretty good kids. Yeah.
1: Pretty good sex into it.
0: All right, sorry, folks, if they're little ears, but you know what? I think they can handle it. By the way, this is Blake Farmer. This is Nashville. Luke Dick, Melody Walker. We're writing a song, y'all, and that's what's happening live on the air. So maybe we go through this verse.
2: Let's see. I got to bring up my note so I can.
1: Is it a pretty girl in a pretty little town?
0: She could have done better if she kept me around.
2: We got a pretty good family, make pretty good love, pretty good is good enough. What do we got? We got pretty good kids, make pretty good love.
1: Is it weird to have those two things in the same line, just put one after the other?
0: It's like,
2: We had pretty good kids from making pretty good love.
0: Yeah, I think we probably don't want to do that. Yeah.
2: Pretty good kids and pretty good.
1: Pretty little family. We got a pretty little home, make pretty good love.
2: Oh, there we go.
1: Pretty little home, make pretty good love. Pretty good is pretty good enough.
2: There we go.
1: Yeah. Okay, we're doing it.
0: We got a pretty little home.
1: I didn't know if this was going to work, but
0: and make pretty good love. Oh, now you're seeing it maybe happen. All right, so maybe we go through this verse.
2: Yeah. I'm going to do just a little intro, right?
0: Love that.

0: Oh, it was fun.
1: All right. Listen, that's V1 and the chorus. We may even get to something else. We'll see. But it seems like the right moment to take our last break. I'm Blake Farmer. This is Nashville. Melody Walker, Luke Dick. We're writing a song. It's Songwriting Week, and this is The Art of the Co-Write. Stay with us.
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3: Hi, I'm Scott Sprouse, and I'm from Hendersonville. When I think of quintessential Nashville, I think about how easy it is to connect with folks, whether you're waiting in line at the grocery store, at the bank, or sitting at a park, or waiting for a show to start. I'm a native Nashvillian, but I'm so proud of how easy it is for my hometown to become newcomers' hometown, too.
1: I'm Blake Farmer. This is Nashville. We are we're writing a song. This is The Art of the Co-Write. It's Songwriting Week. And what is Songwriting Week, you ask? It's a thing that we're doing. We had Alice Randall on yesterday for a beautiful interview. And today we've invited some of the I don't know what they are the most of, but they are songwriters who have written many songs.
4: And superlative.
1: We would play those songs, but we don't want to mess up our ears right now. We have Melody Walker, we have Luke Dick, and we are writing a song that I think we're calling Pretty Good Is Good Enough. We're now on a second verse is what we need. We've got should we run through this just for those who are just tuning in? A verse one and the chorus.
4: Let's
1: and
4: then not deprive them.
1: All right.
4: Yeah.
5: Okay, am I gonna?
4: Should we start with the? I think they should. This is a start with the chorus idea.
5: It could be.
4: I think so.
1: All right.
4: Let's pretend like we're gonna change the form a little bit. We're gonna start with the chorus, okay? Mm-hmm. And then hit verse one, and then hit the chorus.
1: Sounds good.
4: Again.
5: All right.

0: missing a chord. And all I'm missing a cool one. I don't know.
1: Two to the five.
0: I don't know if it's two.
1: And we can. It's a very rootsy vibe.
0: How about four to the five? Okay, so this Nashville number system, everybody. There's the one.
2: Which is a G right now.
0: Which is a G right now. So if you go to the four, it's like blues. That's four. And then 5-4-1. All right, look that up.

0: know if that is this just a rejoice or is it a word in there?
1: I think that oohs are underrated. I think having a wordless chorus, you know, it's any language.
2: I think of one of my favorite bands is Dawes. One of their biggest song is like one line, and then just basically oohing, you know.
0: Okay, let's say
2: when my time comes. So
1: okay, you know. But could we put a pin in like post-chorus action? Like, would this be like a post-chorus?
0: I feel like it's more like a bridge.
1: Oh, okay.
0: Like, if we start with the chorus, then do a verse one, then do another chorus, then it's almost like, do you do a verse again, or do you do a wee da little little wee da little little
1: I feel like
0: I'm at a pretty good
1: I don't know whether it starts with the chorus yet, personally, well. And I feel like that's an arrangement choice. Anyone could record it any old way, but I think it also...
2: Oh, you don't have to decide that now.
1: We're saying the pretty so much. You don't have to decide that now. So I just feel like we could...
0: What you do have to decide, though...
1: The length.
0: Yes, the length of the song.
1: The pacing. I wouldn't want to necessarily rely on it starting on the chorus, but I also... I could see this as just a short turnaround, woo-hoo-hoo, post-chorus that's catchy that everyone can sing along to because it is wordy.
0: Okay, I'm shifting because I'm looking at these lyrics and I see... I think that the verse one sets up the chorus better than the chorus sets up verse one.
1: I think so too. I think it starting with the verse is dope and it has all these pretties.
0: Blake, and then can you move that verse one?
2: Yeah, I'm moving it up. We're in a shared note, by the way. This is how it works, folks, in the co-write. We're in the notes app and we're sharing it.
1: And I thought we should just talk about how we get into, how we think about subsequent verses. How we think about a verse two or a verse three. Should there be a verse three? You know, getting into the bridge is like skipping ahead to like varsity level, you know, because does it need a bridge? Arguable.
2: We don't know. What is a bridge?
0: I think that's the bridge. That sounds good.
1: A little, just like little a hillbilly ooh situation, I think, would be really fun.
2: Yeah.
0: I think, okay. So V2, like just based on what is happening in the first, I want it to feel as simple as the first verse, but be in new territory.
1: Okay. It also, I think. We said life ain't pretty, but it's pretty good stuff. I think we need to maybe back that up and have just a little bit of conflict.
0: Yeah.
2: So life ain't
1: a little
2: pretty.
1: Bit of hard stuff.
2: Well, a word
1: happening.
2: That Liv Lombardi is suggesting over Slack here is that, you know, there's the word tough rhymes with enough. And it could probably work.
0: She's just trying
2: somewhere.
0: To get in tough. On this deal. She wants part of this copyright.
1: Conflict and tough. I just don't see the connection.
2: Excuse me. Conflict. Yeah. All right. So we need some conflict in verse two. You're saying.
1: Yeah.
2: Yeah.
1: And I think tough is a great word. We should.
2: Well, how do we put that in there?
1: I'm also getting a big head about the song already. By the way, like this, I'm at the place in the co-write where I'm like this song's gonna rule the world. It's gonna be a country radio hit, and everyone's gonna want it. And we're out here. We're on the radio in Nashville. You never. Know who could hear it and want to record it, and then do we have to donate all the proceeds to public radio? That's my question.
2: Wow, you know, nothing was signed on the way in here, so listen, we'll see.
0: I was thinking about signing you to a deal, Blake. I'm gonna need your publishing right now.
2: Yeah, talk to my manager. That's a joke. Don't have one. All right. So, you know, there's some ideas in here, like of course, we've sort of talking about relationship is where the enough, the pretty good is. You know, if you went somewhere else, like more like you obviously wouldn't use something like a career, but like,
1: well, you were talking
2: success,
1: about career, sure.
2: You know, lonely at the top, like there could be something in there that's like, you know,
1: fame has its drawbacks.
2: Yeah,
1: you know?
0: But this person is not famous in this song.
2: I agree. Right. The person from verse one is not famous. You're right.
0: Yes. So, like,
1: could it be like knew about a guy who got famous and it wasn't all it was cracked up to be, or something like that? Like, so glad I chose this
0: person.
1: Life.
0: I feel like this person has had some pain, so let's, like,
2: yeah, pain.
0: Not, like, and is there, can we do the trick again where, you know, I've had a pretty down pretty good heartbreaks,
2: had a pretty,
0: you know,
2: pretty tough, yeah,
0: I had a pretty, pretty hard heartbreak.
1: We put it in a different spot too. It's like I don't know. I mean, like, we already have a love story, so I wouldn't want to destroy that love story. So I do think going more toward a job zone would be good, and that's also like true to your friend who you were talking about earlier. But also, if you have
0: confusing.
1: Any Easter eggs that were like actual details that you thought would fit in this from your friend's
2: Easter
1: life, just
2: eggs.
1: To have a little more of a piece of him in it, I'm totally open to that.
2: Yeah, that would be beautiful.
1: If you can think of a conflict that that he had that was relevant, yeah. you know, that would kind of fit in the song. Obviously, yeah. this is pretty light. We're keeping
2: it's pretty
1: it
2: light.
1: Keeping it light and open.
2: It's pretty light.
1: But that doesn't mean that it can't have just little Easter eggs that are kind of remind you, yeah. you know, of who originally inspired the song.
2: Yeah, I the other things that I had written down were sort of more like they're I think we veered away from them, but it was I was even thinking about like name checking songs, sort of like if you really lived like you were dying, mm-hmm. like you know maybe you wouldn't be trying to get all you can get. Because mm-hmm. winter time comes,
1: he's got bars written down. We'll you haven't shown us your bars yet.
2: We'll be measured by our chums for the promises we kept. Mm-hmm. It feels a little too serious for mm-hmm. this. But I'm thinking that's sort of where my head goes.
1: I don't think job is out of the question for this because we're talking about a life well lived.
0: Yeah, yeah, life yeah. Well lived. And I can't tell whether to like, you know, like always, and we're going fast here, so.
2: Understood.
0: You know, I'm inclined to, I'm inclined to go ahead and rent, but it's like so simple and like to find a simple language. You know, I've had some, you know, I've had pretty good knockdowns or something like that. You know, I've had a down pretty good knockdowns. I've had a and it's down around. We're doing the
1: out. You
0: want
1: to keep
0: again.
1: The out again?
0: Yeah, I didn't mean to do that, but that's what I have.
1: Well, I want to get away from it if we want some more fresh fodder potentially.
0: But then again, I mean, hip hop just hammers because this is pretty much a hip hop song, right?
1: Totally, that's our wheelhouse, you know, that's what we're known for.
2: I'm Blake Farmer, this is Nashville. We've got Luke Dick, Melody Walker wrapping up this song. We've got about, I don't know, probably 5 minutes to wrap this up and then we'll play it in the end, which is, here's the thing. We're not going to finish the sucker, right? Okay. We knew that going in here.
1: Yeah.
2: And we feel good about where we've gone. It's pretty good.
0: It's pretty good.
2: Pretty good. Pretty good. Good enough.
0: That is. I feel like that is a great bar to set for this day.
1: It's like, it's so meta that's the title we came up with because it actually is like, hey, we're maybe not going for great, but we're going for pretty good.
0: It's pretty good.
1: It's very meta, the whole thing.
0: It's pretty decent song.
2: That's why you don't have to even apologize for it. You're like, listen, dude, listen to the song. Pretty good's good enough.
0: That's right. And we just go get tacos and maybe we come back and do it.
2: I like the thought. Well,
1: we could leave it here and we could just wrap up and talk.
2: Well,
1: you know.
2: let's run through this first one, the chorus, and then see if some spirit happens in the little
0: hee-hee-hee. Yeah, yeah, okay.
2: And then I have a few questions and have many more, but so we'll see what we can get to about this process we've just done. But let's pretty good's good enough, at least a verse one and chorus. Here we go.
1: I have left a 3-hour co-write, which is a verse one and chorus, and that is considered you've got the workings of a song and you know whether it works or not, you know?
2: All right.
0: So, well, here's the intro.
1: We've done the

0: All right. People are applauding. People are applauding. We may be in a soundproof room, but there's applause happening. I'm looking at it. Liv, Mary, you're going after it.
1: For what it's worth, I actually love this. I think it's so good.
0: Well, Melody Walker, Luke Dicker in here. So tell, like you said, you could be in a 3-hour co-write, which they're usually about a 3-hour session, right? And you're not even expecting to finish a song right then and there, Melody?
1: Maybe not. Yeah, a lot of times if you can really hone in and get a great verse structure, chorus that works, then you know the rest is just kind of a copy-paste in a way. You know, you have to, like, make it all work.
0: But is that kind of the hard part where you're like, okay, now we got to hone this idea and then take it somewhere?
1: Mm-hmm.
0: Does it need, Luke, does it need to go somewhere, you know, kind of be... You clever. Know,
2: I feel like my high bar is that when I listen back to this demo, when I'm done with this song, I want a reason to listen to all the way through chorus three. That means that verse two needs to, like, verse one should come out and blow you away, and it should be depressing to approach verse two.
0: Oh, I see.
2: Because verse one was so good. And then you should top it, right? And it's like, oh, wow, we really went somewhere else. And then if there's another little twist on a pre-chorus or something before chorus three, or there's an outro that feels really good.
0: What that makes the meaning of the chorus maybe
2: It's not even
0: different.
2: It just feels amazing, you know? And
1: yeah, but different or reframed, sure. Mm-hmm. Yeah.
2: That's, to me, that's the goal. Now, achieving that, there are lots of songs that I've written that I don't get to chorus three when I'm listening back to the demos. So
0: are you saying that at some point you listen to this and you're like, well, I don't think there's enough there to be worth it? Or might you pick it up something that you worked on 2 years ago and you're like, you know, I gotta revisit that?
2: It's not even that so much about revisiting. It is that I've written it, and the demo, usually you're moving fast in the demo as fast as you are in the song. I'm usually producing as I'm going. And so by the time I get to verse three, if nothing new is happening musically, melodically, and you can cut paste the chorus, then to me, you need that could be good, but just good enough.
1: You know what, though? Good enough has
2: good.
1: Done. I don't know if you've listened to the radio, y'all, but, you know, there's a reason that AI can replicate it so well. And
0: wow.
1: I think that it's up to us as artists to keep pushing ourselves to do something that's superhuman. Not superhuman, just human.
0: But that only a human could do. Well, tell me about that where, when do you know that you're done? Because, I mean, boy, you could workshop something, you know, till kingdom come.
2: I feel like there's
1: That's true.
2: I like the pencils down, you know, dimension of, like, usually I schedule 4 or 5 hours. And if something's really bugging me about a song later, then I might go back and throw some ideas to the co-writer. A lot of times I'm doing the demos in my own studio, and so something will come up as I'm singing it, or as the artist or somebody else is singing. I'm like, what if we try this change, you know, if it's a little phrasing idea or something like that. So.
0: Right.
2: It's never done until it's out anyway.
1: But yeah, time is a crucial factor in all of this, right? It's like almost fermentation or something like that. You know, if you give it time to sit, you even just listen to the demo the next morning with fresh ears, which I've always already forgotten the song that I wrote the day before, and I get to hear it fresh. And usually so many things will become apparent to me, or solutions to things we had just put a pin in, you know, questions that we had about the song. And usually I would say, 8 times out of 10, I go back and listen to the song and I'm like, we wrote that yesterday. Mm. This is awesome.
0: Oh, I love
1: it. And it feels like this little golden treasure that you found.
0: Well, last thing, and we only have 30 seconds or so, but Melody, what is the magic of doing it with someone else? I mean, you've never written with Luke here before. Why? What is it about the energy that brings out something maybe you wouldn't have done?
1: I love it because I'm so sick of my own stuff. You know, it's like I'm sick of all my tropes and my little grooves that I get into. And another person just instantly has a fresh perspective. And it usually kickstarts my juices flowing to do something I've never done before. And then hopefully that's a feedback loop that just keeps going. And you really do create some magical space of possibility in the room.
0: Well, we are grateful that I think the muse was in here. At least the candle was lit. But Melody Walker, Luke Dick, thank you so much for taking the time. We didn't even mention, you know, where to find your all's music, lukedick.org. You can find him, melodywalker.com. Don't forget about Melody's Writer's Kitchen at Inglewood Lounge, hosted most Tuesday nights, including this evening.
1: Yeah,
0: correct?
1: I'll be there tonight. Y'all come through, see some songs if you like that sort of thing.
0: While I do the credits, Luke, can you just play the chords, the 1-4-5 of this song? Do you have your guitar there?
2: Yeah,
0: here we go. I've got a musical bed. Well, thank you for tuning in this hour. This is Nashville, is a production of Nashville Public Radio. If you missed yesterday's profile with publisher, professor, author, screenwriter Alice Randall, it was a special one. 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Songwriting Week, it's the brainchild of our managing editor, Tasha A.F. Lindley. 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The masterminds behind our theme music, LaRange and Namir Blake. But you're not hearing that today. This is Nashville. I'm Blake Farmer. Go in peace.
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5: From NPR and WBUR Boston, I'm Anthony Brooks.
6: I'm Indira Lakshmanan. It's Here and Now. Coming up, Israeli Prime Minister Benjamin Netanyahu meets with President Trump with the war in Iran at the top of their agenda. We'll have the latest.
5: Also, a new rule proposed by the White House could tighten political control over funding of scientific research.
7: We would allow political appointees to decide what research is considered the most important.
6: And a look at how first-time buyers are being priced out of a critical pillar of the American dream. Homeownership.
8: The average national price for a starter home was about $190,000 in 2019. In 2024, $293,000.
6: Coming up here and now.
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9: Live from NPR News, I'm Lakshmi Singh. The White House's readout of President Trump's major back-to-back meetings today with the heads of Ukraine and Israel is that they were, quote, positive and productive. No other details were given. Ukrainian President Volodymyr Zelensky and Israeli Prime Minister Benjamin Netanyahu are also in town to pay their final respects to one of their most prominent and vocal champions in Congress. We have more from NPR's Deepa Shivaram.
10: Trump's separate meetings with Zelensky and Netanyahu come as the war between Ukraine and Russia and the war the U.S. and Israel launched against Iran have no end in sight. Earlier in the day, Trump joined Fox News for an interview and responded to questions on potential intelligence Netanyahu wanted to share with Trump on Iran's nuclear capabilities. Trump told Fox he didn't need that intel from the Israeli leader. Netanyahu, Zelensky, and Trump are all attending the funeral of South Carolina Senator Lindsey Graham that's being held in Washington. Deepa Shivaram, NPR News, the White House.
9: The funeral service is being held this hour at the National Cathedral following this morning's congressional tribute at the U.S. Capitol. Graham died earlier this month at the age of 71. President Trump's anti-crime task force in Memphis has quietly become an immigration enforcement crackdown. That's as Trump has said he has plans for similar task forces in other cities. More from NPR's Kat Lonsdorf.
11: President Trump launched the Memphis Safe Task Force last fall with the support of Tennessee Republican Governor Bill Lee, despite crime being at a 25-year low in the city. Federal and local officials never mentioned immigration enforcement as a goal, but the first months brought a major spike in immigration arrests. A vast majority of those arrested did not have criminal convictions. That mirrors a similar trend in the first few months of Trump's ongoing anti-crime task force in Washington, D.C. Experts tell NPR it follows a pattern of this administration conflating immigration and crime. The White House told NPR both task forces have, quote, yielded tremendous results without providing evidence. Kat Lonsdorf, NPR News.
9: Nearly three dozen major wildfires are now burning across central and eastern Oregon cattle country. NPR's Kirk Sigler reports thousands of people have been evacuating from small towns.
12: Visibility is less than a mile in some places in eastern Oregon as dense, hazardous wildfire smoke has engulfed valleys. Emergency crews used a school bus to evacuate people like Catherine Randall from the small town of Huntington along the Snake River to a makeshift Red Cross shelter.
13: I just got my computer and a couple other things. I figure, you know, you take a quick look around and it's either going to be there when you get back or it's not.
12: The Fox Fire near Huntington is one of five large range fires burning along the Oregon-Idaho state line alone, chewing through tinder-dry rangeland and sagebrush. Ranchers are scrambling to move cows and are worried whether there'll be any grass left by summer's end. Kirk Sigler, NPR News, Ontario, Oregon.
9: It's NPR. It has already been a record year for Cyclospora, the diarrhea-causing parasite that's expected to sicken thousands more people. NPR's Yuki Noguchi reports it comes amid deep cuts to public health in the U.S.
1: For money to handle outbreaks and food safety, states rely mostly on grants from the Centers for Disease Control and Prevention and the Food and Drug Administration. The Trump administration's cuts to federal agencies slashed those grants. Sarah Sorcher is Regulatory Affairs Director for the Center for Science and the Public Interest.
14: Delays, lack of clarity, just time to solving problems are all symptoms of this broader issue that particular state and local public health departments are in crisis.
1: Many states have cut staff who investigate outbreaks, she says, leading to consumer confusion about which foods are safe to eat. Yuki Noguchi, NPR News.
9: Parts of Japan's southern main island of Kyushu are recovering from a deadly earthquake. The USGS says it was a magnitude 6.8. KFC founder Colonel Sanders' personal effects, such as his iconic black bow tie, are being put up for public auction tonight. People will also be able to put in online bids for Harlan Sanders' former home and a dinner house he opened after he sold the chain, originally known as Kentucky Fried Chicken. What's not likely to be part of the auction, Sanders' secret blend of 11 herbs and spices, although there might be a personal 1964 planner with handwritten herbs and spices that the KFC Corporation determined was likely for a stuffing recipe. It's NPR News.
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1: I'm Indira Lakshmanan. This is Here and Now. Today marks 5 months since the U.S. and Israel launched a joint war on Iran that has not ended in the swift victory that President Trump predicted. Israeli Prime Minister Benjamin Netanyahu is in Washington for a meeting with the president at a time when even many of Trump's supporters are critical of the war and of what they perceive as Netanyahu's undue influence over the president. The war has been a source of tension between the leaders. Israel has pressured the U.S. to keep fighting until there's a military victory, while the U.S. is trying to negotiate a deal to end the war. The two leaders are meeting today at the White House as diverging interests cause a strain in their public relationship. Let's discuss more with Aaron David Miller. He's a senior fellow at the Carnegie Endowment for International Peace and a former Middle East peace negotiator under several U.S. presidents. Aaron, welcome back to the show.
2: Indira, it's great to be here with you.
1: So Netanyahu came to Washington for the funeral of Senator Lindsey Graham, who was a staunch supporter of Israel's, but it was also an excuse to get on President Trump's calendar, which Netanyahu was apparently unable to do last week. This is the first time the two leaders have met since the Iran war began, and tension between them has risen. Trump publicly said last week that he called the Israeli leader crazy in a phone call. So what is going on behind the scenes, and what do you expect to come out of the meeting?
2: Yeah, let me try to put this in context. This is the eighth meeting in Washington for this Israeli prime minister and this president, which exceeds Trump's encounters with any other world leader. It demonstrates, I think, the centrality that Israel has had, not only in Trump 1.0, but clearly in Trump 2.0. And that centrality is driven largely, I think, by a sort of mutual instrumentality in which both leaders try to use the other for their specific purposes. Netanyahu needs Trump's validation now more than ever. Less than 3 months before probably the most consequential election in Benjamin Netanyahu's life, he's on trial for bribery, fraud, and breach of trust in a Jerusalem district court, 5 years in running. If he loses power, and there's a reasonable chance that he will either face a conviction. There's precedent for that. Ehud Olmert, one of his predecessors, went to prison for 17 months for one of the charges Netanyahu is accused of. Or alternatively, he cuts a plea deal, which will end his political career. He needs Donald Trump, figuratively speaking, to set up an election headquarters in Washington and basically demonstrate that Benjamin Netanyahu was central to the U.S.'s relationship, even indispensable.
1: All right. Well, Aaron, I mean, you're pointing out that both leaders are actually under pressure. It's not just that Netanyahu is up for re-election and is facing corruption charges. It's that here in the U.S., Iran and the war has driven up gas prices and inflation. The war is incredibly unpopular in the U.S., even among Republicans. It's not so popular. So how has this caused a rift between the two men, and is it fixable?
2: I mean, there are fundamental differences in objectives, clearly. But at the same time, you'd have to go back to World War II, literally, maybe the way the U.S. partnered with Britain in the Second Iraq War. But you have to go back to World War II to find another example of an American military partnering with another country, an ally, a partner, in as consequential an operation as this. Right now, Benjamin Netanyahu may have played a big role in how this war started. He is not going to play. I'll repeat this again. He is not going to play a consequential role in how it's going to end. Mm. This president wants out of this war. He doesn't need to be lectured by Benjamin Netanyahu. He's already sent in a Fox interview this morning. He said, I don't need Benjamin Netanyahu to give me intelligence on Pickaxe Mountain, which is where the Israelis believe the Iranians may have relocated some of their centrifuges or their highly enriched uranium. These are two politicians adept in the art of the con. And on this one, I think there's no question Donald Trump is the senior partner, as he has said repeatedly.
1: Right.
2: So Netanyahu's got to be very careful. If he puts himself in between Donald Trump and something Donald Trump wants, that's a very dangerous place for anybody to be, as Vladimir Zelensky in February of 2025.
1: Right. All right. Aaron, we have very little time left here in 30 seconds. Bottom line, we know what Netanyahu wants from the U.S. Is Trump going to give it to him?
2: If what he really wants is an endorsement, I think he'll get something of what he wants. I don't see this as a major meeting that's going to decide matters of policy and substance. Netanyahu is a demand doer. Trump will have to decide whether he wants to embrace him, endorse him, reinforce the bromance, or begin to act on the daylight that is already separating the two men.
1: Aaron David Miller is a senior fellow at the Carnegie Endowment for International Peace and a former U.S. negotiator in the Middle East. Aaron, thank you so much for being with us.
2: Indira, thanks for having me.
0: Seven states in the West that depend on the water from the mighty Colorado River are waiting for new federal rules to regulate how to share that water. The river is running dangerously low. Its network of reservoirs like Meade and Lake Powell are all at their lowest levels ever. It's a huge deal for some of the West's biggest cities, including Phoenix, Las Vegas, and Los Angeles. Native American communities and agriculture also depend on the Colorado. Alex Hager has been reporting on this for KJZZ in Phoenix, and he's with us now. Hi, Alex. Good to have you.
3: Thank you for having me. It's good to be here.
0: So we mentioned that the reservoirs are running low. How are they looking right now?
3: A lot of the concern right now is focused around Lake Powell, which every day this summer is setting a new record low. And the problem there is that if it gets much lower, water could fall too low to pass through the hydropower turbines inside the dam that holds it back. If that happens, that would jeopardize hydroelectric generation for millions of people across multiple Western states. And it might make it hard to pass water through the dam at all, leaving the only option a little-used set of backup tubes at the bottom of the dam. And there are big questions about whether those could remain structurally sound if water had to be sent through them in large capacities. So with that reservoir less than a quarter full, it is raising a lot of concern about the imbalance between supply and demand on the Colorado River.
0: Right. Less than a quarter full. I mean, that's really stunning. So this water shortage in the Southwest, of course, not new in and of itself. But why has it become so dire?
3: It has become particularly acute because of climate change and drought. So going back about 26 years now, we have seen a long-term trend towards dry conditions. Most of the Colorado River starts as snow in the Rocky Mountains, and the simple fact is there is less of it than there used to be. Less snow is falling, it's melting earlier, it's getting soaked up by dry soil. And humans have not done enough to rein in their demand accordingly. There have been some tweaks over time to bring down the amount that big cities and farms across these seven Western states use every year. But it hasn't been enough because of just how intense those dry conditions have been. So right now we're seeing kind of a perfect storm. The last set of rules for managing the river expire later this summer, and they need to be updated to rein in demand even further. At the same time, we've seen a particularly dry string of years, including one of the driest on record this previous winter. And that all came together at the same time. So right now, we are seeing policymakers have to update the rules for how the river is shared, which they knew they were going to have to do. But there's an added sense of urgency just because of how dry things have been recently.
0: Now, you mentioned those seven states, Arizona, California, Nevada, Colorado, Utah, Wyoming, and New Mexico. They've been trying to draft a compromise about how to share the water. What happened to that?
3: They've spent years meeting and trying to figure out how to agree on a plan to make some sacrifices and use less water across the board. They were not able to do that. So what we're seeing now is the federal government having to step in and implement its own rules. What that means, though, is that it is not something that all of the states are necessarily excited about because they didn't all have input on the plan coming together. The feds put out a draft earlier this summer that imposed significant cuts to the amount of water that flows to the Phoenix and Tucson areas. Local leaders here called it devastating. So the lower basin states of Arizona, California, and Nevada, they put their heads together and submitted a counterproposal. They basically said, look, we will volunteer to cut back on our water use, but we'd like to do it on our own terms and our own timeline. And the new rules that we are expecting to see are going to be something of a compromise between that original federal plan and the lower basin states plan from Arizona, California, and Nevada. And it will still result in significant amounts of cutbacks to the amount of water that flows to those three states, specifically in the cities and towns around the Phoenix area.
0: And what about tribal groups? They rely in a big way on the Colorado River as well. How are they expected to be affected by this federal plan?
3: Yeah, that's right. There are 30 federally recognized Native tribes in the Colorado River Basin. They have been here a lot longer than the rules for managing the Colorado River were ever in place. But for the most part, they are not a part of the discussions about how the water gets shared. They have been left out of conversations about dividing the river for over a century now, and they are just starting to get greater representation. It remains to be seen exactly how they will be affected by this next set of rules. Many of the tribes actually use quite a bit less water than they are legally allowed to, simply because they don't have the money or infrastructure to use it. Some of the more powerful tribes with more water access, we might see them take legal action if they feel that these new rules impinge upon their rights.
0: Alex, just a few seconds left, but I want to ask about another big group, and that is farmers, like in California's Imperial Valley, who depend entirely on the Colorado River. Any idea what happens to them?
3: Agriculture makes up the significant majority of water use from the Colorado River, but for the most part, a lot of those farms in Southern California have very powerful, legally protected rights, and we don't expect that these new rules will chisel too deeply into their access to water. Instead, they will be levied against the less powerful, less legally protected water users, most of whom are

0: If you're house shopping, you know it's only getting more expensive.
1: If you want to make a dive into buying a house, you're going into the deep end. There is no kiddie pool of a starter home.
0: I'm Sasha Pfeiffer. Median U.S. home prices hit another record high this summer. That's been a boon for sellers, but others are priced out. How the wealth gap between renters and owners has gotten wider than ever on All Things Considered from NPR News.
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1: It's Here and Now. A new rule proposed by the White House would give political appointees veto power over scientific research. The Trump administration says it's about transparency, accountability, and oversight. But some leading researchers say it could kneecap innovation and make science subservient to politics. Lisa Song has been reporting on this for ProPublica, and she's with us now. Lisa, thanks for joining us.
2: Thanks for having me.
1: So this proposed rule comes from the White House Office of Management and Budget, and an OMB spokesperson told you that it's about accountability to the American people and ensuring that taxpayer dollars are spent wisely. What would it actually do? How would it change how federal funding flows to the research?
2: Well, this proposal would really just upend the entire system of how federal funding is spent when it comes to all kinds of scientific research. So right now, if you're a scientist at a university and you want federal funding for your work, you have to write up a proposal, and then other scientists who are experts in the same field as you are, they debate and choose who gets funded. And so it's all about expertise. What this rule would do is it would allow political appointees and all of these agencies, like the National Science Foundation, like the National Institutes of Health, those political appointees would be able to make the final decision on who gets funded.
1: I see. Now, to some extent, am I wrong about this? Federal funding has always been subject to the whims of whatever administration is in charge. So would this new rule really change things that much, or just codify the current administration's political framing, if you will?
2: Yeah, it's true that there's always been some level of politics in funding, but it has traditionally been a lot less than what has been proposed. We have already seen over the past year and a half certain keywords related to health disparities or communities of color or LGBT communities, that the topic alone is enough for this administration to send letters and say, we're going to cut off your grant funding. You can no longer do this research. What this new rule does is it codifies all of these piecemeal one-off decisions on how to cancel grants. And this new rule is saying for dozens and dozens of federal agencies across the government, we would allow political appointees to decide what research is considered the most important.
1: Now, one of the prominent scientists who you heard from is a University of Chicago physics professor named David W. Miller. He was part of the team at CERN, that's the International Physics Laboratory near Geneva, that's been behind major breakthroughs about the nature of the universe. Miller said that under this new rule, the U.S.

0: U.S. might be excluded from that kind of collaboration. Can you tell me more about what he said?
1: Yeah, so he was part of a huge team of thousands of scientists from all over the world who made this big discovery in 2012, the discovery of what is called the Higgs boson. And it's basically a discovery that explains why you and I and the world around us have physical mass while light does not. And it's a really great example of the type of international collaboration needed for big research projects and big breakthroughs. And this rule has provisions in there that would limit what kind of foreign scientists U.S. scientists could collaborate with. These limitations are very vague in the rule, and it's unclear whether it's scientists from certain specific countries or what countries would be affected, but the vague language promising certain restrictions on collaboration is what has David Miller and other scientists very worried, because you can't make these huge discoveries if you're trying to exclude scientists from other countries in your project.
0: So his concern is that American scientists could be excluded from leading fundamental research. Is that the idea?
1: Yes, because what's going to happen is if American scientists are restricted from working with scientists from other countries, it's not like the whole scientific enterprise is going to stop, right? All of those scientists from all the other countries will just work with each other. And so the fear is that U.S. scientists will just be left behind.
0: I see. So the public comment period for this proposed rule closed on July 13th. The government says it wants to implement it as soon as October 1st. But there are thousands of comments against it, and there's been some criticism from Congress. So what happens next with this rule? Can the Trump administration just move ahead with it anyway?
1: So there's several things that could happen. OMB is required to provide responses to the substantive comments. So it could take them a while, right? The docket shows thousands, if not hundreds of thousands, of documents that have been submitted. And so looking at that timeline, it may be hard for them to respond to them and then revise and publish a final rule and have it be in place by October 1st. And I've talked to a lot of legal experts who say it's almost certain that various groups will file lawsuits to try to stop or change this rule. Also, at least one Republican senator, Senator Susan Collins of Maine, sent a pretty strongly worded letter to the OMB asking them to change substantial parts of the rule. So we know that this is something that both sides of the aisle care about.
0: So to be continued. That's Lisa Song. She's with ProPublica. Her story is called How Trump's America First Administration Could Shut U.S. Scientists Out of the Next Nobel-Worthy Discovery. And you can find a link to that story at hereandnow.org. Lisa, thank you so much for your reporting. We appreciate it.
1: Thanks.
2: We've also been reporting on growing opposition to data centers across the country. With artificial intelligence use on the rise, data centers' huge demand for power and water is fueling rising utility prices and shortages. In southwest Kansas, residents worry that water supply is already low, but the company behind a plan to build a large new data center says their facility will use much less water than farmers there use to irrigate their crops. Kaylin Moore of Kansas News Service reports.
3: Giant center pivot sprinklers near Garden City douse fields of corn, soybeans, and wheat. Across western Kansas, these sprinklers use wells fed by the Ogallala Aquifer. That fast-dwindling underground lake serves as the main source of water in the dry region, and the regional economy depends almost entirely on irrigation. Data centers are notorious for their water footprint. So why put one in a place that is already so thirsty? Ann Gravett works in external affairs for the energy company Triple Oak Power, which is leading the project.
4: We will use less water than is currently being used at the property that we are acquiring, which in the current use is irrigated agriculture.
3: So in what could mark a change in the growing national fight over where data centers land, the Western Kansas proposal is being sold as at least easier on water supplies than irrigation farming. Data center projects have exploded in recent years. Last year, S&P Global estimates U.S. companies spent $61 billion on their construction. It's largely to accommodate the AI revolution. At a recent open house in Garden City, Kansas, where Triple Oak worked to win over local officials, farmers, and other residents, CEO Jesse Groner said that his company knows that the aquifer has its limits.
5: I think on the specific issue of water use, there's been a lot of efficiencies and evolutions in the industry that is data centers.
3: Triple Oak Power bought 6,000 acres in southwest Kansas to build solar panels and batteries. It also plans to erect wind turbines and drill for natural gas to power a data center. Today, more than 3 billion gallons of water are used to irrigate that land, according to Finney County. That's more than what all 30,000 residents of Garden City use in a year. Triple Oak needs the Regional Groundwater Agency to go along with the plan. That agency's main goal is to ensure appropriate water use in the area. Triple Oak estimates the data center project will need only a fifth of the water used now for farming the land. Trevor Ehring is a civil engineer for the Water Management District. He measures water usage roughly by the numbers of those center pivot sprinklers, which at high capacity spray more than 900 gallons of water every minute.
6: For me to feel comfortable with that being a reduction in use, we'd be looking at about 15 center pivots, but this is 36, so it's clearly going to save water.
3: The data center would use water for cooling, keeping solar panels clean, and extracting natural gas. Looking strictly at water use, Ehring says the switch from irrigation lets him allocate more water to neighboring farmers.
6: I have a hard time not being excited about a project that's going to save that amount of water.
3: Still, data centers are increasingly unpopular for their water consumption, the noise they generate, and in this case, installing 3,200 football fields worth of solar panels that will unearth sandy soil not suitable for vegetation. In Hugoton, less than 70 miles southwest from the project, Jackson Turner started the Stop Finney County, Kansas Data Center Facebook page. He's dubious of Triple Oak's promises and whether it will be held accountable if the solar panels cause erosion or if his family's property across from the data center will face water quality issues.
7: These companies aren't telling the truth. And so how can, you know, this is a huge scale project, a lot of risk, and how can we trust that these risks are being mitigated?
3: Triple Oak Power has been reluctant to give out specifics on parts of the project until it signs a deal with a digital infrastructure company to run the data center. Yet, in early June, Finney County officials approved a special use permit that's key to the project. Lana Duvall, director of the Finney County Economic Development Corporation, said it diversifies the community's reliance on farming to a more digital economic footing.
8: History tells the stories of the people who embrace change.
3: The data center would still use as much water as 4,000 households on average. But the company behind it hopes the water saved is still more attractive than pouring out far more water on the land through irrigation. For Here and Now, I'm Kaylin Moore.
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9: Live from NPR News in Boston, I'm Steve Brown. Israeli Prime Minister Benjamin Netanyahu and President Trump met today at the White House. Today's sit-down was the first since they launched a joint war against Iran, and it offered a chance for Netanyahu to smooth out strains in their relationship. The closed-door meeting lasted nearly an hour and a half. The White House said it was positive and productive, but gave no details. Before that meeting, Trump welcomed Ukrainian President Volodymyr Zelensky to the White House. Zelensky called it a good meeting. It followed a recent NATO summit in Turkey, where Trump announced the U.S. will allow Ukraine to make Patriot defense systems. Zelensky also warned about Russia aiding Iran, though Trump downplayed its impact. Both Netanyahu and Zelensky are in Washington for the funeral of Republican South Carolina Senator Lindsey Graham, who was a staunch advocate for Ukraine and secured an agreement on Russia sanctions. The Federal Reserve is expected to keep its key interest rate unchanged when it meets tomorrow, but Chair Kevin Warsh is under increasing pressure to hike rates soon, a move that could provoke ire from President Trump, who appointed him. The Iran war has reignited, pushing oil and gas prices higher and driving up inflation. 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
1: It's Here and Now. Facing low approval, President Trump is in campaign mode, touting policies he says are reviving American manufacturing. Speaking in Metro Detroit yesterday, he claimed his tariffs are strengthening the U.S. auto industry. The White House says this will be an active campaign year for the president, but as NPR's Tamara Keith reports, that strategy is counterintuitive.
2: When you have a president with a low approval rating going into the midterms, the conventional wisdom is to keep him away from competitive races. Charlie Dent is a former Republican congressman from Pennsylvania, and he says that's exactly what happened in 2006.
3: George Bush understood that he wasn't going to be an asset in my district at that time. He didn't take it personally. I mean, he understood. He wanted me to win.
2: President Trump's approval rating is deeply underwater, even worse than it was in 2018 when Republicans lost control of the House in a blue wave. But Trump isn't following the traditional playbook. Earlier this year, he held a rally in New York with one of the most endangered Republicans in Congress.
4: We're going to work with Mike. Mike Lawler's fantastic. He's fantastic.
2: So far this year, Trump has made more campaign-related trips than he did during the same period in his first term in office. At a rally in Florida in May, Trump gave shout-outs to a senator, a congresswoman, and his endorsed candidate for governor, Congressman Byron Donalds.
4: He's so far ahead in the polls, I don't have to ask him to come up. I would ask him, but when you know, my theory is when you're up by more than 20 points, I don't want to waste the time, okay? Is that all right? He's killing him.
2: At Trump rallies, the president is always the star of the show. In an interview with the pro-Trump podcast, The Mom View, late last year, White House Chief of Staff Susie Wiles said typically in midterms, you localize the election and keep federal officials out of it.
5: We're actually going to turn that on its head.
6: Good.
5: And put him on the ballot. Because so many of those low propensity voters are Trump voters.
6: Yes, they are.
2: To translate, President Trump won by turning out people who were disengaged from politics, but who got excited about him. Those voters might stay home without Trump on the ballot. A Republican official who spoke on Background to describe party strategy told me the goal is to activate Trump's 2024 coalition in 2026. And part of that is just reminding these voters that there is an election happening. To that end, President Trump recently announced there will be a midterm convention in Dallas in September. RNC Chairman Joe Gruters hyped it up in an interview with CBS Texas.
7: This president's the best showman that's ever existed. And why not highlight him, put him front and center, and do the Trumpapalooza?
2: Trumpapalooza doesn't leave much doubt that the president will be the central figure in this year's midterms, though that was probably inevitable, whether it was the Republican strategy or not. Congresswoman Susan DelBene leads the campaign committee working to help Democrats win control of the House.
8: People are tired of what they've seen from this administration. Their life has gotten harder. Republicans can't run away from that.
2: So former Congressman Charlie Dent offers this advice to swing district Republicans.
3: I would tell them to keep the president out of their districts as far away as possible.
2: But it's not clear anyone is taking that advice. Trump has already campaigned with a dozen candidates in toss-up races this year. Tamara Keith, NPR News.
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9: Plus, President Trump meets with Ukrainian President Volodymyr Zelensky and Israeli Prime Minister Benjamin Netanyahu on the next Morning Edition from NPR News.
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2: I'm Indira Lakshmanan. It's Here and Now. Americans who want to buy a home are facing record high costs. Home prices have been rising for 36 straight months with no signs of easing. And the median sales price for an existing home is now more than $440,000, according to the National Association of Realtors. That's pricing out many first-time home buyers, denying them a critical pillar of the American dream. Jackie Cooperman is a freelance journalist who wrote about the death of the starter home for a joint project published by Architectural Digest and Wired, and she joins us now. Jackie, welcome.
3: Thank you for having me.
2: So buying your first home, also known as a starter home, was once considered the traditional entry into adulthood and the start of wealth creation for many Americans. Housing costs have now outpaced wages. Starter homes are becoming harder to find. So when we talk about a starter home, what does that look like now?
3: So typically, starter homes are defined as houses that are priced in the lower third of the market. That varies considerably geographically. What we do know is the average national price for a starter home was about $190,000 in 2019. In 2024, that was about $293,000.
2: Okay. Well, a decade ago, starter homes made up 61% of active listings on the market. Now that has dropped to almost half of that. What's going on?
3: So economists really refer to this as a perfect storm. There's a lot going on. Among the most important variables, there was a huge demand for housing during and following the pandemic. The millennial generation entered the market in great force. Rising mortgage rates kept some families that were in their initial starter homes, they kept them there. So they didn't leave, and that hurt supply. And then rising mortgage rates also made it prohibitively expensive for many would-be first-time owners. There's also NIMBY and strict zoning in a lot of areas, which has slowed building. So building has not kept pace with demand.
2: And by NIMBY, you mean not in my backyard when people are protesting against having affordable housing, for example, in their neighborhood because they're worried it's going to bring down their own property values. Is that right?
3: Correct. Yes.
2: Okay. Well, many of the starter homes are being bought up by private equity firms like Blackstone and then rented out. You write about how paying rent on these homes is cheaper than buying a house outright, but you spoke to couples who said that renting from corporate landlords can be really frustrating. What did they tell you?
3: So one of the renters I spoke to described her situation as bronze handcuffs. On one hand, you know, she was really grateful to be in her rental. It's a large house on a cul-de-sac. It's spacious. She noticed her friends were really struggling to pay mortgage many times on houses smaller than the one she was renting. So she was grateful. On the other hand, she was entirely beholden to extreme bureaucracy of the corporate landlord. So anytime she has something that breaks in the home, she has to fill out paperwork. She has to wait for them to approve the paperwork. Then they send a third party vendor who has to schedule a visit with her. You know, it's a lot for her to deal with on a pretty regular basis. And in fact, I think she had gotten to a place in dealing with her landlord that was pretty tense. So she actually only spoke to me anonymously. She was afraid of any kind of repercussions. Another renter said, he sort of cataloged for me significant sums he has spent out of pocket fixing things in his rental home. And what he said was, you know, I really want to invest in my home, but I should have equity in it. You know, I feel I'm paying for these landlords to own this home. So, you know, I'd say the feeling was really deep frustration. These were people in their 40s and 50s who have been employed for decades. You know, they want to invest in their homes and they just can't afford to buy.
2: Well, more and more people are buying homes with friends or with their parents to cut down costs. You write about this. Last year, 17% of all buyers were purchasing multi-generational homes, according to the National Association of Realtors. You spoke to a couple in San Francisco who bought a two-unit house with their parents. I mean, what that made me think is great for them, but a lot of people don't have parents who can afford to chip in on buying a place with them. So is this creating a really two-tiered market for young homeowners?
3: Yeah, I think that's fair. I spoke with the couple in San Francisco, and then I also, spoke with a couple in Michigan who did not move in with their parents, but rather bought their parents' home. So certainly those are atypical examples, and those examples are terrific for the families who are able to make that work.
2: So we all know that Manhattan, San Francisco, Boston even are extremely expensive housing markets. Is the market inflated everywhere, or are there any places in the country where people can still go to buy a reasonable starter home for an affordable price?
3: So I'd say it's complicated. It's definitely a national problem. In San Francisco and the metro area, entry-level starter homes are regularly exceeding $1 million now. But in Texas, the average starter home is $274,000. I did speak both with economists and buyers in Texas. The economists spoke about cities like Austin, which is relaxing zoning laws to encourage more building of starter homes. I interviewed also a couple living outside of San Antonio, and they were a real contrast from the other first-time home buyers I spoke with in that they had a really easy time buying their home. They found a home for $360,000 for a four-bedroom.
2: There's also been the rise that you chronicle of tiny mobile homes, and that is changing how some first-time buyers are thinking about their first property. Tell us what you learned about that.
3: Yeah, so that's a really interesting, relatively new phenomenon. It comes with some trade-offs. Obviously, living space and storage space are tight. These tiny homes are usually only 180 to 360 square feet total.
2: Really small.
3: Really, really small. They require owners to deal with things like plumbing and to find the land where they're going to park their home. That said, for the right people, there are a lot of upsides. I spoke with a young couple who really relished the sense of freedom and also the ability to choose what they called really bougie finishes that they said they really would not be able to afford in a larger scale. But because their home is so tiny, they can really customize it in a way that is, you know, sophisticated and elegant and is within their budget. There's also a sense of community in the tiny home lifestyle. There's, you know, Facebook groups and social media accounts that really chronicle living this way. And I think it's a challenging way to live, but for the right people, these people I interviewed tended to be minimalists. It really fit what they wanted, at least at this stage in their lives.
2: Last month, Congress passed a bipartisan housing bill that was aimed at increasing affordability by increasing the nation's housing supply. President Trump refused to sign the bill, but it did go into law on July 11th. Do you think that law could actually lower home prices?
3: I mean, economists say it's complex, right? The forces that contributed to the problem are not going anywhere overnight. They are hopeful that the bill will spur housing construction, that fast-track permitting processes will encourage more building quicker, and that there will be more generous zoning and land use regulations. So altogether, those measures really could help lower home prices.
2: Jackie Cooperman is a freelance journalist based in New York. She was talking to us about her story that was published in Architectural Digest and Wired called The Death of the Starter Home. Jackie, thank you so much.
3: Thank you for having me.
1: And we're taking a moment today to reflect on the life and the work of artist Betty Saar.
2: Saar made art from found objects, and many of her works took aim at stereotypes of Black women. One of her best-known works is a foot-high shadow box called The Liberation of Aunt Jemima. In the 1972 work, the grinning, stereotyped character who was used to sell pancake mix and syrup holds a broom and grenade in one hand and a rifle in the other. Saar said in 2021, soon after the Aunt Jemima brand was retired, that she chose the character because Black people were ashamed of her and Saar wanted to make her a hero.
1: Betty Saar died Sunday morning in Los Angeles at the age of 99. She would have celebrated her 100th birthday this coming Thursday. 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
1: It's Here and Now. A new children's book explores and explains some myths about American history. Among other things, it asks, did Christopher Columbus really discover America? What really happened at the first Thanksgiving? And did Paul Revere really shout, "The British are coming"? Kate DePalma is creative development director at the women-owned Barefoot Books, and she led the team behind America's founding myths and what really happened, and she joins us now. Kate, welcome. Good to have you.
2: Thanks so much for having me.
1: I've been really enjoying this book. It's really charming and informative. Why did your team decide to write it?
2: Well, as you may have heard, America just turned 250 this year, and the Barefoot Books home offices are located just down the way in Concord, Massachusetts. So we got kind of an early heads up about preparations for this coming. And as a trusted expert for helping children and families and educators deal with timely topics, we knew this was a place where we really needed to meet the moment and create a suite of books to help address 250 years of American history, even though that's a little outside of our comfort zone and a little outside of what we normally do as a sort of normally globally focused publisher.
1: Well, it's a great looking book, and it's sort of set up where it presents these myths, and then you've flip a page on each page and get the true story. So let's talk about July 4th and the 250th birthday of the U.S. In the book, you ask children to take a closer look at what actually happened. So the book presents the myth, saying, you may have heard the United States was born on July 4th, 1776, when the Continental Congress signed Thomas Jefferson's Declaration of Independence. So that's the myth. But then you flip the page. So explain what you're hoping to that children learn when they flip that page.
2: Yeah, absolutely. So, of course, the myth we're talking about is the idea that the United States sort of simply poofed into existence and became a country on July 4th, 1776. So the silly illustration in the book shows Thomas Jefferson with a megaphone booming out, "We declare independence." So, of course, the truth is more complicated. The Continental Congress approved that resolution actually on July 2nd, and John Adams predicted that July 2nd was going to be our big day that was, you know, celebrated and remembered. And, of course, on the 4th, the declaration was adopted. But it wasn't until a few months later that we got our name when Congress resolved to use the name the United States instead of the United Colonies. And after that, we have the Articles of Confederation. We have the end of the Revolutionary War and Britain recognizing the colonies as a country in 1784. And then it isn't until 1789, almost 13 years later, that the U.S. Constitution goes into effect and actually, you know, creates our government. So what I think is important about this is, you know, it might seem a little like pedantic, right? Like nitpicking when exactly should the moment be that we celebrate. But the point is that this enormous task of creating a new nation wasn't just one moment. It was a process.
1: Right.
2: And I think living in a world where everything feels kind of instantaneous, I think thinking about teaching kids to think about reaching goals as a process is a really important thing.
1: So I want to ask you about your sort of favorite myth in this book that you debunk or elaborate on. I'm going to give you one of the ones that I really like. So you have, here's the myth. You may have heard that the shot heard round the world started the American Revolutionary War when the British fired the first shots at the Battle of Lexington. But when you flip the page, of course, you say, where did that myth come from? Well, we don't know who fired the first shot at Lexington. And you talk about the phrase, the shot heard round the world, coming from the famous poem by Ralph Waldo Emerson. But here's what I love. On the other page, it says, true or false, the first confrontation between Patriot and British armed forces took place at Lexington and Concord. I think a lot of folks would get that wrong. True or false? Well, it's false, because the first shot, as you point out, happened at Portsmouth Harbor in Portsmouth, New Hampshire, 4 years earlier. So there you go.
2: Absolutely. And we, you know, had being based in Concord, we, of course, had to investigate
1: had to
2: that
1: include
2: one a little
1: that
2: more
1: one.
2: Closely.
1: So what's your favorite myth? We have about a minute left. Tell us the one that you are sort of proudest of in this book.
2: Absolutely. Well, I think the kind of most ambitious, important, informative spread of the book is actually the very first one, the myth of the New World, that talks about the myth that North America was just a big, wide open, empty continent waiting to be discovered. And in each one, we tell the true story in a different way. And here we chose to tell the true story with a map. And so we surrounded this map with facts about all of the Native nations that lived in North America prior to colonization and their accomplishments, their cultures, their settlements. We took the map and mapped on names of all of these different Native nations onto the map. And then my favorite part is a timeline that shows the difference between the amount of time that North America has been colonized versus how long Native nations have been here. It's just incredible to see it realized.
1: And an important message for everyone learning about American history. That's Kate DePalma, creative director of Barefoot Books. She's led the team behind America's founding myths, What Really Happened. Kate, thanks so much for joining us.
2: Thank you so much for having me.
1: Here and Now is a production of NPR and WBUR. I'm Anthony Brooks.
3: And I'm Indira Lakshmanan. 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
9: President Trump met with Israeli leader Benjamin Netanyahu in Washington today.
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10: I'm Marco Werman.
9: And I'm Carolyn Beeler. Also today, Nepal brought wild tigers back from the edge of extinction. Now comes the challenge of living alongside them.
12: Sometimes tigers are harmful for us, sometimes we are harmful to the tiger.
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9: And a Venezuelan musician who mixes genres and styles to create his own unique sound.
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15: BBC News with Moira Alderson. European football's governing body UEFA has reacted furiously to a plan being discussed by FIFA to create a new company with stakes held by private shareholders to govern the World Cup and other top competitions. UEFA said the proposal crossed a line. With more, here's our sports reporter Joe Curry.
16: The story was first reported in the Financial Times and The Times, with the latter claiming the plans could also make the FIFA president, Gianni Infantino, tens of millions of dollars in personal profit. Outlining the proposals, FIFA said it would invite third parties to make minority non-controlling investments in a new subsidiary, a move Mr. Infantino said would allow every nation to benefit from the riches football creates. The Times has also reported that figures close to Donald Trump have been consulted about the plan. It places Infantino's close relationship with President Trump under further scrutiny. The European football's governing body, UEFA, has reacted furiously, saying in a statement, "None of us are the owners of football. The World Cup is not FIFA's to sell."
15: President Zelensky of Ukraine has thanked President Trump for what he described as firm US support after a meeting at the White House. He posted on social media that they'd discuss licenses for Ukraine to produce Patriot missiles and other ideas to help the war against Russia. Here's Paul Adams.
17: This was a meeting behind closed doors, away from the TV cameras which caught last year's disastrous encounter in the Oval Office. Donald Trump and Volodymyr Zelensky appear to enjoy a much improved relationship. In a post on social media, accompanied by a picture of the two men smiling broadly, standing side by side, Mr. Zelensky said it had been a good meeting. The two had discussed Ukraine's need for more air defense missiles, as well as ways to reinvigorate the diplomatic process.
15: Israel's Prime Minister Benjamin Netanyahu arrived at the White House shortly after President Zelensky left. It was his first meeting with Donald Trump since the launch of their unprecedented joint attack on Iran. Ukraine's military says it's targeted an oil depot that forms part of Russia's strategic reserve. It said the strike had caused a fire at the facility, which lies in the Udmurtia region, some 1,000 kilometres east of Moscow. The UN Migration Agency has warned of a dramatic increase in the number of people from across the world forced into working in Asian scam compounds. Ambarasan Etarajan reports.
18: Huge scam centres employing as many as 300,000 workers across Myanmar, Cambodia and Laos have emerged to operate online schemes to defraud often elderly people in the West. The International Organisation for Migration said people trapped in scam compounds were victims of trafficking, forced to commit crimes through the threat of violence and coercion. A significant portion of those working there, the agency said, were tricked into employment through fake job advertisements offering lucrative work contracts for those with strong English skills and a college education.
15: BBC News. The Houthis in Yemen say they fired ballistic missiles at a Saudi oil tanker that was violating their Red Sea blockade targeting Saudi Arabia. The group said the vessel was forced to retreat and turn back, having ignored warnings. It said they continue to enforce the maritime embargo, reiterating that it was a response to Saudi Arabia's blockade of Houthi-controlled areas in Yemen. Keiko Fujimori has been sworn in as Peru's first ever female president. She's the latest in a series of conservative leaders elected across Latin America. She's promised to fight against crime, weak economic growth and political instability. She met with foreign dignitaries in Lima ahead of her inauguration ceremony. Japanese emergency workers are still searching for people trapped inside a shopping centre after a powerful earthquake in the southern prefecture of Kumamoto on Kyushu Island. The public broadcaster NHK is reporting that 10 employees there remain unaccounted for. Witnesses say there was an explosion and fire at the mall after the 7.1 magnitude tremor. Felix Umland, a German photography student in Japan, told the BBC he was on the 13th floor of a hotel in Kagoshima, about 175 kilometres from the epicentre, when the quake hit.
19: You don't really get much warning with earthquakes. Like 5 seconds later, just everything started shaking. I just heard glasses flying in the kitchen and just everything in the kitchen started breaking. And there's not much you can do. It's a pretty helpless situation. You're just looking around and waiting for it to stop.
15: Officials in Nigeria say at least 14 people have been killed in an attack in the central state of Benue. Gunmen stormed Efeye village in the Otsupo area early on Tuesday, terrorizing residents for nearly 4 hours and injuring several others. Benue has seen years of deadly violence between farming and herding communities. BBC News.
20: This is The World. I'm Carolyn Beeler.
21: And I'm Marco Werman. Thanks for being here. Two leaders at the center of two major conflicts visited the Oval Office today. President Donald Trump met separately with Ukrainian President Volodymyr Zelensky and Israeli Prime Minister Benjamin Netanyahu.
20: It's that second visit by the Israeli leader that we are going to focus on. It comes as Netanyahu faces growing differences with Trump over the war with Iran and Middle East strategy more generally. To learn more, I spoke with former Israeli diplomat Alon Pincus. He served as Israel's consul general in New York in the early 2000s. And joined us today from Tel Aviv. Pincus told me the optics of the meeting were telling.
22: It was not a one-on-one. There were large staffs present. President Trump included Vice President Vance and Director of the CIA, John Ratcliffe. And I mentioned those two because they were two highly skeptical gentlemen when Netanyahu presented the war assumptions or premises when he met with Trump in mid-February, 2 weeks before the war. Trump was expecting Netanyahu to come and essentially try and lure him or drag him into another round of war with Iran, pleading that you can't trust them, you'll never have an agreement, you can't believe a word they say, look, they're playing you, et cetera, et cetera. So I think that Trump, by virtue of not having a one-on-one meeting and including those two gentlemen, basically fended off this approach by Benjamin Netanyahu. The fact that there was no one-on-one says to me that Netanyahu did not get what he wanted. Mm.
20: And so you are saying that President Trump was assuming that Netanyahu would push his agenda to continue the conflict with Iran. President Trump wanted to play defense against that. Do you think that his assumption about what Netanyahu would say was correct?
22: Absolutely. I mean, look, there are about six or seven topics that you would imagine were raised in the meeting. One is Iran that we just spoke about. The other is Lebanon, where the president is asking Mr. Netanyahu to withdraw, and Mr. Netanyahu is intransigent about this. The third would be the decision the president is on the precipice of making, and that is the sale of F-35 jets to Turkey, whose leader Erdogan is using extraordinarily bellicose language in reference to Israel. Then there's the Saudi-U.S. nuclear deal in Gaza and what have you. And let's not forget one important thing here, Carolyn. The president doesn't see how the war evolved in the same way that Netanyahu does. And they have diverged since April 8th when Trump, totally sidelining Israel, announced a ceasefire and then went on to negotiate an MOU sidelining Israel. On top of which, a week ago, Vice President Vance was lashing at Netanyahu, accusing him of trying to undermine talks with Iran and undermining him, Vice President Vance, personally. So I think the conditions for this meeting were not ideal or optimal to begin with.
20: Mm. It strikes me that domestic pressures in the two countries, Israel and the U.S., are pushing the leaders in different directions. Netanyahu to continue the war, President Trump facing pressure to end the war. So is it accurate to think here that the two leaders are now at cross purposes when it comes to the war in Iran?
22: 100%. I mean, I look at a statement that was made today, or a quote that I read today, by Steve Bannon, someone I don't usually quote, but here he was saying to Politico that Mr. Netanyahu visited the White House twice as much as Winston Churchill did in the entire Second World War. And every time he came, it was a negative impact, or it was detrimental to the whole idea of America first. Now, it's not what Bannon said as much as it reflects the criticism, and you look at the polls as well, the war is extraordinarily unpopular in the U.S. So these two gentlemen are looking at this from completely different vantage points.
20: Just as a thought exercise here, what would happen if the U.S. were to start backing away from its military assistance to Israel? Right now, the U.S. has provisionally agreed to provide close to $4 billion a year. What would Israel's capabilities be then?
22: Well, that's a good question. I think, and I worked toward that end unsuccessfully at the time, that Israel should voluntarily relinquish that military aid. But Israel needs, desperately needs, access to U.S. state-of-the-art weapons systems. So instead of the $3.8 billion that Israel receives annually, according to a 10-year agreement that was signed by President Obama, and a new one is to be negotiated in the next 2 years for another decade. In place of that arrangement, Israel could sign some kind of a defense treaty that enables Israel access or right of refusal or first in line when it comes to advanced American systems without getting the $3.8 billion. Look, Israel is a relatively rich country. You can't boast, Carolyn, on the one hand, that you have the GDP of the upper tier of the European Union, and with your other hand, beg the American taxpayer for $3.8 billion. And the arguments that this money is well spent in the U.S. and it creates jobs at Raytheon and Boeing and McDonnell Douglas, that no longer carries any weight. You just look at the votes in the House of Representatives and the Senate, and you see how they dramatically changed from 2-3 years ago, wherein much more, particularly the Democrats, vote against continuation of this aid. So I think it needs to be repackaged, and the initiative should come from Israel. Without the money, Israel would survive. Without the access to the American state-of-the-art, cutting-edge systems, it will not.
20: I want to ask before I let you go, what would you, former Israeli diplomat Alon Pincus, want to see out of the U.S. right now when it comes broadly to support for Israel?
22: I think that the U.S. should end the war with Iran and explain to Israel that some goals are just not achievable, not attainable, not feasible, meaning the collapse of the regime and the popular uprising. I want the U.S. to strengthen alliances in the Arab Gulf states, Saudi Arabia, the United Arab Emirates, Qatar, Oman, and the rest. And I want to see an American commitment, a real commitment to the Israeli-Palestinian issue, because Israelis and Palestinians left to their own devices seem incapable or unwilling or both to begin a political process. Only the U.S. hypothetically can make them do that. And the U.S. right now is not doing that.
20: That is former Israeli diplomat Alon Pincus. He spoke to us from Tel Aviv about the fraying relations between Israel and the U.S.
21: Just in case it's not marked on your calendar in black and orange, tomorrow is Global Tiger Day. It was started in 2010 when wild tigers were nearing extinction. The big cats have rebounded since then, especially in Nepal. But more tigers means more attacks on villagers and their livestock. The challenge now is figuring out how people and predators can live together. Danielle Price reports from Chitwan, Nepal.
0: I traveled for hours on the back of a motorcycle to Nepal's southern plains to meet Birendra Mahato. He founded the Taru Cultural Museum near Chitwan National Park to preserve an indigenous way of life he feared was fading.
1: Okay, so this is the museum.
2: Yeah, this is the museum.
0: Inside, displays of traditional practices of the Taru people, native to the region, sit alongside reminders of when Nepal's forests were a hunting ground for the country's elite.
1: Oh, it's the menu from the expedition, from the hunt. Wow. This dinner was served in the impenetrable jungles of the Nepal Terai, miles away from any civilization.
0: Mahato points to a photo of a former prime minister of Nepal in front of 300 tiger skins, nearly as many as the whole population per the last count.
2: So these are very sometimes painful and stories.
0: It's painful, Mahato says, because outsiders nearly hunted to extinction a species the Taru have long lived alongside. They accepted that sharing the landscape comes with risks.
2: Sometimes tigers harmful for us, sometimes we are harmful to the tiger.
0: Hunting and habitat loss decimated populations in Nepal and around the world. But after decades of decline, Nepal began one of the world's most successful tiger recoveries. In 2010, Nepal joined 12 other countries pledging to double their numbers by 2022. Nepal nearly tripled them instead. Ganesh Panta is the chief warden of Chitwan National Park, home to Nepal's largest tiger population.
2: Our target was actually 250, and we achieved 355. That means Nepal is unique in that case.
0: But as tiger numbers have increased, so have concerns about deadly encounters with people. Panta says finding ways for people to make a living outside is key.
2: We are trying to support the local community so that they do not require to enter into the forest, putting their own life at risk.
0: So basically you want to keep the tigers inside the forest and the people outside the forest, is that correct?
2: Yeah, that's the vision.
0: The next day, we travel through the park to a village close to the Indian border, where that vision is hard to realize. From the road, we spot langur monkeys, spotted deer, and rhinoceros grazing in a marsh. At dusk, Sarita Bote walks us to the edge of her village in the remote Mahdi Valley to see the jungle just beyond. There was a fence here meant to separate people from the wildlife inside, but elephants have broken it.
1: Do they ever come into the village?
23: Yes.
1: Yeah. Oh, you said the rhino came in
23: before? Yes, rhino. Yes.
0: And tigers, Bote says, preying on livestock at night. It's next to impossible to keep animals and people apart here. A month earlier, Bote's neighbor, Banu Bote, was killed by a tiger while fishing. For many people in Mahdi, the river remains an important source of food and income.
2: This is a community forest.
0: Closer to town, Birendra Mahato, the museum director, takes us to Kumroj Community Forest. In the buffer zone around the national park, these community forests are where local residents can collect resources like grass and firewood. But tigers are coming more, too. A sign by the locked gate warns people not to enter during the hours when they're most active. But for people who depend on the forest, avoiding the hours of morning and dusk isn't always possible.
1: They just climb the fence.
0: A group of women with sickles climb the fence to cut the elephant grass deep inside for thatched roofs on traditional houses and for animal fodder. Mahato asks one woman if they aren't afraid of animals when they enter the forest. They are, she says, but what can they do? They have to feed their goats and buffaloes. But tigers can mistake a person bent over cutting grass or collecting firewood for prey. And cutting grass actually makes the habitat better for prey. The more prey, the more tigers.
3: The predator will definitely follow the prey species.
0: Sashank Podel from the World Wildlife Federation Nepal says better habitat management deep inside the park would keep more tigers from venturing to the edges where people are. The government is also looking to

even more about not earning enough money to raise her two kids as a single mom. Today, Bote makes a living running a homestay for the few visitors who make the long trek to the Mahdi Valley hoping to see wildlife. Some of her guests recently were excited to see a tiger on a guided tour. And she no longer has to depend on or fear the forest. It's a solution the government wants to expand. But robust tourism seems far off in this remote valley with little infrastructure. While Nepal's tigers have made a stunning comeback, the challenge now is making sure the people who live alongside them aren't left behind. For The World, I'm Danielle Price in Chidwan, Nepal.

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0: This is The World. I'm Marco Werman. In Angola, two Russians were convicted last week on terrorism and espionage charges. The Angolan government says the two men are part of a network called Africa Politology. This network allegedly creates disinformation campaigns across Africa and is tied to the Russian mercenary group Wagner. The two Russian citizens deny any connections to Wagner. They say they were helping to organize a Russian cultural center in Angola. Lou Osborne is an investigator with Impact, a Swiss investigative NGO. She researches Russian influence networks in Africa, including this particular group. Lou joined the show from Paris and started by explaining what the convicted Russians were accused of.
1: They were accused of financing journalists and political opposition movement and political activist movement, which is basically what politology is doing a lot in the country they operate.
0: And do we understand the intent of the organization around these political movements, the alleged organization that they were involved in?
1: Yes. So the politology, since the death of Yevgeny Prigozhin, the leader of the Wagner Group, has been taken and controlled by the SVR, which is the Foreign Intelligence Services in Russia.
0: Yeah, kind of their version of the CIA.
1: Exactly, it's the version of the CIA. And basically, their goal in African countries is to push Russian interests, mainly on the political scene, but they also do business and anything that is advancing Russian strategic interests.
0: Is there anything else we need to know about the backgrounds of these two men convicted in Angola and how they became part of this Africa Politology Network?
1: Yes. So one of them, called Lief, is actually a specialist of Lusophone country.
0: Portuguese-speaking countries, yeah.
1: Exactly. So he's been working a lot in Brazil. And basically in Angola, politology has been very active since 2024, and they've been mainly focusing actually on the Lobito Corridor, which is a massive logistic American-led project, and they've been trying everything they can to discredit the project and prevent it from happening.
0: Yeah, can you elaborate a bit more on that? I mean, what exactly are Russian interests in Angola? You talked about this Lobito Atlantic Corridor. It's for a railway, right?
1: Yes. So, obviously, Russia in that part of the world is very interested in pushing their big oil and gas and mineral company. And so the Lobito Corridor is mainly a project which is also very tightly linked to critical minerals and transporting critical resource from country to country. So obviously, if the US is controlling the logistics along with their Angolan partner, it's not really what Russia likes. So they've been trying really hard

0: to discredit the project, and that means media campaign, lobbying through political figures or political groups. They even set up a fake website to discredit the Lobito Corridor project. So for them, it has been really an intense campaign.
1: So for this disinformation campaign, do you see this as an attempt by Russia not just to intervene in Angola, but also to destabilize U.S. interests in Angola?
0: Yes, Angola is one of the countries they are active in, but politology is active in more than 30 countries in Africa and Latin America. And since 2024, the U.S. has become one of the main targets for politology in Africa. So, for instance, they've been really, really aggressive against the U.S. in the Central African Republic with a fake demonstration organized in front of the U.S. embassy. They've been going systematically after U.S.-funded big NGO, everything linked to the ex-USAID program. So they've been also going a lot after missionaries, which are coming from the U.S. So they've been really, really intensively targeting the U.S. They don't want the U.S. to have any African partners.
1: Can you explain that bit a little bit more? You just mentioned that they're going after USAID. How does that work?
0: In 2024, USAID was still running.
1: Right.
0: And basically, they were putting together a disinformation campaign, which were trying to picture the beneficiary of USAID funds as spies for the CIA. And so they would systematically, in a number of African countries, they would systematically target those NGOs, saying that they were actually trying to destabilize the country because that was the CIA behind it.
1: So these two Russians say they were in Angola to establish a Russian cultural center. What do you make of that?
0: So this is quite coherent with what politology is doing. Over the past, I would say, 2 to 3 years, Russia has opened a lot of Russian cultural centers, specifically in Africa. They are called Russian houses. And what is very special about them is that they are not state-owned. So the state agency, which is normally managing them, they have delegated the opening and the management of those houses to some sort of private entity. But to give you an example, in CAR.
1: Central African Republic, you mean?
0: Yeah, the Central African Republic. The Russian houses there is actually managed by the Wagner Group.
1: I feel like I need an organogram here. So Africa Politology operated as an offshoot of Wagner. There is also the other Russian offshoot, Africa Corps. So connect the dots. Are they all working together under the aegis of the Kremlin? Does Wagner even still exist?
0: Yes. So basically, they are all connected to the Russian state. That's the first level. Africa Politology is now managed and controlled by the SVR, so the Russian CIA, if you want. And they are kind of competing and sometimes collaborating with another network called African Initiative. African Initiative is controlled by the Russian military intelligence, the GRU, and the GRU is also the entity which is directly managing Africa Corps. So Africa Corps, African Initiative, they work together. You still have the Wagner Group, which is still operating as a very small group in the Central African Republic.
1: Finally, do you know if these two Russians convicted in Angola will serve time there?
0: So from what I understood, they were appealing the case. And so for the moment, basically their sentence is suspended. But I think that this is a very important case. It's the first one, actually, from what I know. And I suspect that they will serve time in Angola.
1: Lou Osborne is an investigator with the Swiss investigative NGO Impact, researching Russian influence networks in Africa.
2: Off the coast of South Africa, humpback whales typically travel in pods of just a few animals. Sometimes lucky observers spot super pods with 20 or 30 of the huge creatures. But last December, wildlife photographer Chris Fallows came back from a boat trip with the sighting of a lifetime. His boat, he says, was about 60 miles off of Cape Town in an area known for super pods when this happened.
3: We were greeted by what I could only describe as a Manhattan skyline with huge plumes of whale breath greeting us like skyscrapers. And very quickly we realized we were looking at a sight we had never seen before in our lives.
1: As Fallows told the Associated Press, it wasn't the typical superpod with a few dozen animals. It was hundreds of humpbacks, a supergroup, if you will, all coming together to feed.
3: And it was truly breathtaking, not only as a naturalist, but as a fine art photographer. You dream of moments like this.
2: Researchers who analyzed Fallow's photographs have now counted nearly 300 different whales gathered. Marine biologists say it is a promising sign of the rebound of humpback populations after an international ban on commercial whaling was enacted in 1986.
1: So we know whales sing and they form supergroups. When's the band getting back together? More to come. 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

0: This is The World. I'm Marco Werman. Carrier pigeons have played big roles in military intel, and they're being bred in France for the last time by their army's 8th Signal Regiment. This bygone method of communication, as far as we can tell, is not something that the rearmament push in Europe has on its wish list. But perhaps we shouldn't be so dismissive. After all, carrier pigeons were crucial in the First and Second World Wars. Lisa Bryant has been visiting the flock outside Paris.
1: Perched on a hill overlooking the French capital, Mont-Valérien Fort has just welcomed its latest feathered resident. Though so far, there's only a bit of yellow fluff on the scrawny day-old squab, or squeaker, as pigeon chicks are called.
2: They weigh about 12 grams, and tomorrow they'll weigh 25 grams. That's more than double today's weight.
1: That's Sylvain, caretaker, coach, nurse, and dad of sorts for the 8th Signal Regiment's flock of roughly 200 carrier pigeons, Europe's last army pigeons. He's a former sergeant, now a civilian, at the fort where the regiment is based. Per army rules, his last name isn't being used.
2: They've known me since they were born. I'm the one that feeds them. They recognize my voice, my smell. When they're sick, they'll seek me out.
1: Carrier pigeons have a long and illustrious military and civilian history, some of it documented at the fort's tiny carrier pigeon museum that Sylvain also oversees.
2: Carrier pigeons began to be used 2,000 years before Jesus Christ. We've seen tablets in what is today's Syria showing a race between a horse and a pigeon to transmit the same message to the same destination. It took the horse 3 weeks and the pigeon 3 days.
1: Back in the Middle Ages, they were prized in France, but not for sending messages. Instead, they were bred for dinner plates. Pigeon meat was considered refined, and their droppings were used as fertilizer. Carrier pigeons navigate using magnetic sensors in their bodies, but this only works one way.
2: Pigeons only know how to return home. I can't tell one to go to Berlin. He wouldn't go. But I could take him to Berlin, and he'd come back here.
3: Et le pigeon va revenir ici.
1: Only during the 19th century Franco-Prussian War did French pigeons assume a military role.
3: Paris est assiégé.
2: Paris was under siege. Parisians needed to transmit messages by air. They tried balloons, but they kept crashing. So they turned to pigeons.
1: Then came the two world wars. Pigeons earned fame and honor for their valor. At Mont-Valérien's museum, there's a photo of a rust-colored German army pigeon called Kaiser, who served during both world wars. Captured by U.S. forces in 1918, he may have been the longest-serving pigeon prisoner of war, dying at an army fort in New Jersey at the ripe old age of 32.
2: That pigeon became a breeder for the U.S. Army. He sired 75 offspring with his partner, Lady Belle.
1: One of France's most decorated heroes is a World War I pigeon called Vaillant, or Valiant. It was dispatched from Fort de Vaux in northeastern France as it was attacked by the Germans during the Battle of Verdun. Sylvain reads the message the pigeon carried.
2: We're still holding, but we're under attack by gas and other dangerous fumes. We need to get out immediately. This is my last pigeon.
3: C'est mon dernier pigeon.
1: Vaillant survived toxic fumes and enemy fire to safely transmit his missive. He was later awarded for bravery. Pigeons were also used during World War II, including to dispatch Reuters D-Day news, and during Algeria's War of Independence from France. France's military flocks retired from active duty in the 1960s, a trend seen elsewhere as more modern, non-feathered communication gained ground. But the 8th Signal Regiment still keeps them for civilian use.
2: Mont-Valérien's dovecot is more for tradition.
1: A former drone operator, Sylvain, has been working with Mont-Valérien's pigeons for years.
2: My grandfather used to raise pigeons in northern France. I held my first pigeon when I was about 8 or 9. When I was transferred to the Paris area, I heard there was a military dovecot looking for someone. I applied and was accepted.
1: Sylvain trains the pigeons for national races, both sprints and marathons, fortifying them with power-packed grains. They have an hour or so of daily flying while he cleans out their cages, and weekly 60-kilometer so-called pigeon jogs.
2: I'm their sports coach, a bit like the French football manager Didier Deschamps, but for military pigeons. I select and train them.
1: He's also their champion. And if France's military ever needs carrier pigeons again, he says, his flock is ready to serve.
0: That was Lisa Bryant from DW's Inside Europe podcast.
4: Venezuelan musician and composer Gonzalo Grau has a lot of different sounds, salsa fusion when he's playing with his band La Clave Secreta. Classical vibes in a piece he wrote for the Los Angeles Philharmonic in 2021. And with his band Plural, Latin Jazz and Flamenco Fusion.

0: In a word, Gonzalo Grau is versatile both in playing and writing music. Gonzalo is performing in Boston this week and stopped by the studio. Gonzalo, thank you for stopping by.
1: Thank you for having me.
0: So you have two of your own bands, one based here in Boston, one based in Caracas. You play with many other bands. I'm curious, when you sit down to compose something, how do you think about like what sound works for which band?
1: That's a very nice question. Actually, I think that I just like to let my influences talk to each other. I imagine sometimes having Johann Sebastian Bach sitting with Paco de Lucía and some salsa guys sitting and having dinner together and having fun. And I try not to overthink anything. I just let the influences to really go with the flow. Some music is going to come out more flamenco. Some music is going to come out more classical. But to me, it's just everything belongs in the same personal genre, I guess.
0: I love that image of those greats sitting down to lunch together.
1: That's kind of like the way I like it. I mean, it's just to have Chick Corea talking to Johann Sebastian Bach. That's more or less the image.
0: Love it. And you play a lot of different instruments, correct?
1: I do. I grew up in Caracas, in Venezuela, playing violoncello, playing the cello, playing viola da gamba, early music. I actually played in El Sistema for a little bit too.
0: Which we will get to in a minute.
1: Yes, it's basically, I mean, I grew up very much in the classical world because both my parents are very strongly classically trained, I guess, musicians, both of them.
0: Oh, wow.
1: So my house was very much into that. But growing up in Venezuela, it's just impossible not to be exposed to amazing popular music as well. So popular music for me was, at some point, I guess maybe at the beginning, was my hobby. But that hobby became so serious that I was like, you know what? I want to do this for real. Mm. So I came to Berklee and
0: Berklee School of Music in Boston.
1: Yeah. And I pursued a jazz piano major. So it's kind of like complementing the classical train that I got in Venezuela. I was complemented here with a lot of popular music at a very high level, I guess.
0: So you play these days viola, cello, flamenco, cajon,
1: yeah.
0: Which is?
1: It's kind of like it's a percussion box.
0: Okay, and the piano.
1: And the piano is my principal instrument, I guess. But right now I think I like to summarize everything with the music I write.
0: Back to when you were a kid and still learning, you mentioned El Sistema. That is this whole federally funded musical education program in Venezuela, yeah. El Sistema, the system. Can you tell me more about that program?
1: Well, that was founded, if I'm not mistaken, that was in 1972, the same year I was born. And El Sistema was founded by this amazing musician and visionary, José Antonio Abreu, and it's basically the National Youth Orchestra in Venezuela. When I was part of El Sistema, it was not called El Sistema yet. It was just the National Youth Orchestra. And it's something so amazing that when you find, not only in Caracas, but in the entire country, and you find hundreds of thousands of kids, basically, that they have somehow connected to an instrument and they have found a way to do art since they are really, really small. Maybe not all of them, of course, they become professional, but that is a way, it's a beautiful way of getting these kids to focus on something that is art, that is so beautiful. And they, of course, I mean, socially speaking, they grow away from the streets, they grow connected to an instrument, connected to music, learning a lot of different things that I think they work in favor of, for them to become good citizens in general, good people.
0: Do you know, with all the economic problems in Venezuela, if that system is still going strong and able to train as many kids as
1: it has? Well, I mean, like everything in Venezuela, it has ups and downs. But the good thing that Abreu, before he passed away, Abreu was, again, a visionary and a very, very smart person, that he made El Sistema strong and important enough that regardless of what was going on politically, every single president that we had in Venezuela since the beginning of El Sistema, they supported El Sistema.
0: Mm.
1: So it's not something that grew necessarily in the last 20 years or so. It's something that has been going on for 50 years. I like to say that is something, is a movement. El Sistema is something that goes beyond any politics, because it's something that is more, much more important than that.
0: I'm speaking with Venezuelan musician and composer Gonzalo Grau, and I'd love to play another piece of your music. Here is you and your band Plural playing Pluralizate.

0: Can you tell me a bit about this song?
1: Yeah, well, this actually is part of my project Plural. And it's a family of musicians that we have people from different places. Alex Alviar, he's from Ecuador. We have Ernesto Diaz from Colombia. We have Manolo Mairena from Costa Rica and so on. So Pluralízate is a song that basically says to the audience, okay, pluralize yourself. Just make yourself opening up to different cultures, to different languages, to different music styles. Plural is a project that embraces that.
0: So you split your time basically between Caracas and Boston.
1: Yes.
0: When you're not traveling elsewhere. I understand you were just in Caracas. You were there for the earthquakes that hit on June 24th.
1: Yes, I was there.
0: What was that like?
1: It's something that you would never imagine. I spent at least 2 days after the earthquake just realizing what we went through and kind of like meditating and absorbing the fact that we are so tiny in the world that it took 39 seconds for that to happen. And we had an entire area called La Guaira that is devastated to a level that you cannot imagine. I mean, they say that it's almost 200 buildings that collapsed all at the same time.
0: Wow.
1: Some phones made a little bit of an alert, maybe like 5 seconds before it started shaking. For these people, I mean, what are you going to do if you live in a 10th floor? What are you going to do? It's something that makes me realize how tiny we are, how lucky in a way. I mean, the planet is the planet. The planet can basically, I mean, it needs to readjust. It needs to go through changes. And unfortunately, we humans are pushing these changes sometimes to happen faster or sooner than they're supposed to. But it was horrible, beyond horrible. I was there standing in between two big SUVs, and these two trucks were just moving as if they were made out of paper. It was incredible.
0: Wow.
1: It was incredible, yeah.
0: A lot of people in the aftermath of disasters like this want to help and want to be useful.
1: Yes.
0: And sometimes people wish they had a way to help. I wonder if, did you feel like there was a role for music to play, or do you feel that there's a role for music or musicians to play in a time of recovery in Venezuela?
1: That is a very important and beautiful question, because that sometimes, I mean, we musicians, artists in general, we dedicate our lives to entertain somehow. And sometimes when something like this happens, you question yourself, because you understand that whatever you chose to do in life is not necessarily, I wouldn't say that it's important, because it is very important. It is very much healing for people. Sometimes people need that. And it's important that whatever we do it to help in cases like this. But of course, I mean, comparing to the person that comes with a truck full of water, it doesn't make sense. And sometimes I start questioning myself. It's like, well, what can I do from a piano to help? Some people even, I mean, if I start writing songs about it, then some people might probably feel offended.
0: Mm, like you're capitalizing
1: exactly
0: on suffering.
1: Yeah. Exactly. So that's why I personally am very careful with these things. But at the same time, I feel that we artists, we do have a voice that is important to know exactly what to say and when in moments like this. And whatever following that we have, whatever outlet that we have, I think it's important to use it in moments like this to help, to reach out to people and to say, if you want to help, you can do it through this. You can do it. If we do a concert, all the tickets are basically to help. The ticket sales are to help. Things like that are very much important. And I think for the artists that are much more popular, it's very important for them to, to really help by pulling people and telling them how to help and connecting with the right sources, with the right people to help.
0: Venezuelan musician and composer Gonzalo Grau, thank you so much for this conversation.
1: Thank you.

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3: Hi, I'm Lucius Carroll from Nashville. When I think of quintessential Nashville, I think of the way traffic used to be. We let people merge, we waved when we did that, no honking, it was just a lot smoother.

0: This is The World. I'm Marco Werman. The United States is not the only country celebrating a milestone birthday this month. This 4th of July marked not just 250 years for the U.S., but also 80 years of independence for the Philippines. In 1946, the Treaty of Manila gave the Philippines its independence from the U.S. The decades leading up to independence and the ones that followed would reshape the world, and especially Southern California. Corey Suzuki of KPBS reports on that history and how San Diego became home to one of the largest Filipino communities in the nation.
1: It was the 4th of July, and crowds had filled the streets of Manila. Planes thundered overhead. Soldiers marched through the Philippines' capital city, carrying the U.S. flag. The year was 1946. For half a century, the U.S. had colonized the island nation. Now it was granting the Philippines independence. U.S. General Douglas MacArthur called it a decades-long promise.
2: America never wavered in that purpose. America today redeems that pledge.
1: Of course, the moment was much more complicated than that. But it was, in many ways, a turning point for U.S. immigration policy, for the growing Filipino diaspora, and for San Diego. Today, San Diego County is home to one of the largest Filipino communities in the country. And those decades before and after the treaty have a lot to do with how that happened.
3: You can see the movement happening when you trace each decade.
1: Josen Diaz is a professor of critical race studies at UC Santa Cruz. They say those decades are written into the fabric of San Diego.
3: People literally coming to the shores and then ending up making the city their own. like San Diego feels like a very Filipino city to me.
1: The U.S. first took control of the Philippines in 1898. It was part of the peace treaty with Spain after the Spanish-American War. In the past, annexations had led to everyone becoming full citizens. But members of Congress quickly grew worried about the prospect of large numbers of new, non-white citizens. Ultimately, the U.S. Supreme Court created a new type of status for everyone in the Philippines, called U.S. national. Rick Baldos is a professor of American studies at Brown University.
4: So they weren't citizens, but neither were they aliens. They were nationals, right? So they belonged to the U.S., they owed allegiance to the U.S., but they were not U.S. citizens.
1: In the 1920s and 30s, young Filipinos took advantage of their new status and began moving to the U.S. for work. In San Diego, many of them worked on farms and in canneries. Soon, though, Filipino workers faced a rise in anti-Asian racism. It was the era of the Chinese Exclusion Act. Congress had banned most Chinese and Japanese immigrants from entering the country. White nationalist leaders organized vigilante violence against Filipino communities. They also started lobbying Congress to ban Filipino people from coming to the country. But that wasn't as easy as they'd hoped, because the Philippines was part of the U.S.
4: One of the main takeaways for the sort of nativists who are pressing for a kind of ban on Filipino immigration is that as long as the Philippines was a colony of the U.S., Filipinos would have the right to immigrate here. So nativists end up switching gears and deciding to focus their efforts on securing Philippine independence as the really the only way to achieve their goal of exclusion.
1: The anti-immigrant activists started pushing for Philippine independence. In 1934, they got what they wanted. Congress passed a law called the Tidings-McDuffie Act. It laid out a decades-long path to independence, and it severely restricted Filipino people from moving to the U.S. immediately. For a while, their plan worked. The Filipino community in the U.S. stopped growing. But then, in December 1941, Japan attacked Pearl Harbor and the Philippines.
4: Japan attacks the Philippines just a few hours after the attack on Pearl Harbor. And within a few months, the Japanese armed forces had routed American and Philippine forces in the islands.
1: Hundreds of thousands of Filipino people signed up to fight under the U.S. flag to liberate the country. After the war, many Navy sailors and their families moved to San Diego. They started landmark community organizations like the Filipino American Veterans Association and the Filipino American Women's Club.
5: That's when the community really began to flourish.
1: Judy Pataxil is a professor of Filipino studies at Miramar College.
5: Those that were here then brought wives back and brought family and started families. And that's when the community, I believe, actually started to grow.
1: In the decades afterward, Congress ended strict racial limits on immigration, opening doors for many more Filipino immigrants. Families in San Diego started moving outwards into other community hubs. And you can still see all of that history here, almost like the rings of a tree. Diaz, the UC Santa Cruz professor again.
3: It almost feels like the Filipino diaspora is consolidated in all of its complex and deeply layered histories. All of it is in San Diego.
1: For The World, I'm Corey Suzuki, San Diego.
0: Tomorrow, we'll have the second part in the series marking the 80th anniversary of Philippine independence from the U.S. We'll hear about the gardens in San Diego set up by Filipino migrants to grow the food they left behind. The murder of a musician in Chile more than 50 years ago has a new coda. Folk singer Victor Jara was killed in the early days of the dictatorship of Augusto Pinochet in the Santiago Stadium that now bears the name Estadio Victor Jara.
6: In 2023, 8 retired soldiers were sentenced for Jara's murder. One of them, a former colonel, fled. But last Saturday, police apprehended him in a rural part of the country and immediately put him in prison.
0: The colonel is now in his 80s. He is sentenced to 25 years in prison. The Victor Jara Foundation welcomed the news, but also said that after so much time since Jara's killing, quote, it is difficult to see this as justice. Sure.

0: In Chile today, Victor Jara is revered as a musician, a poet, and the moral conscience of a country that descended into authoritarian violence.
1: His voice and words went far beyond Chile.
2: Si eres un músico político, Victor Jara.
1: Bruce Springsteen in 2013 paused in the middle of his concert in Santiago to pay respects to Victor Jara and perform his song we just heard, Manifiesto. As usual on YouTube, where this clip comes from, it's the comments section that offers more insight. One person who attended that show writes, 50 years after the coup, Victor Jara's voice still resonates in the hearts of those of us who love music and believe in memory and justice for the victims of state terrorism.

0: 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By the PRX Ambassador Council, whose members include Serena Altschul, John and Kimberly Morch, Christopher Sakara, Jennifer Carroll, Belinda Kiley, Lawrence Hall, and Dan Tauber. The World's theme music is composed by Ned Porter. The World is a co-production of GBH Boston and PRX.
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5: It's difficult to believe that we're here today to say a final farewell to Lindsey as he leaves the Capitol for the last time.
6: Washington remembers Lindsey Graham, the longtime South Carolina Republican senator who died earlier this month at 71.
7: For Tuesday, July 28th, this is All Things Considered from NPR News.
6: I'm Juana Summers.
7: And I'm Sasha Pfeiffer. Also, the latest on President Trump's meetings with the leaders of Israel and Ukraine.
6: Plus, median U.S. home prices hit another record high this summer.
7: How the wealth gap between renters and owners has gotten wider than ever.
8: For young adults who are middle class, they are facing a future of no wealth.
6: And addiction service organizations are reeling after the Trump administration banned the use of federal funds for a key harm reduction tool.
9: We now know that we need tester strips for this specific thing so that we can continue to make sure people are safe.
7: First, this news.
10: Live from NPR News, I'm Lakshmi Singh. Funeral events are being held for the late Senator Lindsey Graham. At Washington National Cathedral today, politicians, dignitaries, and family members gather to remember the Republican who died earlier this month at the age of 71. President Trump eulogized Graham. He remembered a time when the late senator was a vocal critic before he became one of his strongest allies.
11: Back in 2016, Lindsey said something rather nasty on his flight to becoming the next president of the United States. So naturally, I did something that I shouldn't have done. I shared his personal cell phone number with the millions of people that happened to be watching that particular day as I made a speech, a very important speech. And I remember the number 202-228-0292 if anybody wants to give it a shot.
10: Trump joked that Senator Graham, or as he called him, Lindsey, got the last laugh because the senator didn't stop calling him for the next 10 years. Before Lindsey Graham's funeral, President Trump met with some of the visiting dignitaries, including Ukraine's president and Israel's prime minister. NPR's Michelle Kellerman reports on the high-stakes diplomacy.
12: Ukrainian President Volodymyr Zelensky says he had a good meeting with President Trump. In a social media post, he writes that he discussed several ideas with him, including giving Ukraine licenses to produce Patriot missile interceptors. And Zelensky says they discussed the need to reinvigorate diplomacy. President Trump came to office saying he could resolve that war on day one. Israeli Prime Minister Benjamin Netanyahu came out of his meeting saying it was one of the best conversations he's had with President Trump. It comes amid tensions over the war in Iran, which Trump initially promised Americans would be over quickly. The White House has not shared any details from the meetings. Michelle Kellerman, NPR News, the State Department.
10: Nearly three dozen major wildfires are now burning across central and eastern Oregon cattle country. NPR's Kirk Sigler has details.
13: Visibility is less than a mile in some places in eastern Oregon as dense, hazardous wildfire smoke has engulfed valleys. Emergency crews used a school bus to evacuate people like Catherine Randall from the small town of Huntington along the Snake River to a makeshift Red Cross shelter.
14: I just got my computer and a couple other things. I figure, you know, you take a quick look around and it's either going to be there when you get back or it's not.
13: The Fox Fire near Huntington is one of five large range fires burning along the Oregon-Idaho state line alone, chewing through tinder-dry rangeland and sagebrush. Ranchers are scrambling to move cows and are worried whether there'll be any grass left by summer's end. Kirk Sigler, NPR News, Ontario, Oregon.
10: This is NPR News.
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1: Good afternoon. I'm Catherine Sweeney. Here's the latest from WPLN News at 3:04. Nashville Electric Service has been under scrutiny over its handling of January's ice storm, and now the utility is undergoing a reorganization. Fox 17 reports the utility booted Brent Baker from his chief operating officer position. Throughout the storm, he served as the face of NES, speaking at press conferences alongside city officials. Baker will now serve in an advisory role. NES also hired its first chief communications officer. Roughly 230,000 homes and businesses were without power during Winter Storm Fern, some for a week or more. An independent review released last month concluded the utility was inadequately prepared for a large, complex storm. Schools in Wilson County will soon display the Ten Commandments. The school board approved the policy change after lawmakers in the spring permitted the posting of religious text and other historical documents. The vote by the board members was unanimous, but member Melissa Lynn still expressed her concerns.
16: I don't disagree with the Ten Commandments, but I've had many reach out to say they do not support this. And I get it. We're America. We're a Christian nation. I get it. But there are still a lot of other people, different religions in our school.
1: Other board members stress that it's a historical document rather than a religious doctrine, and that it won't be in classrooms. Rather, the policy calls for the display to be in a prominent location, which is to be determined. But Lynn noted that this will spark questions, especially from young kids, no matter where it's located.
16: Are we going to put a teacher in the position of having to explain what some of the Ten Commandments mean?
1: Another board member stressed that the commandments shaped Western legal and ethical traditions. A year after the attempted Cracker Barrel rebranding that angered the internet, the Lebanon-based company's CEO is stepping down. Shareholders voted in November to keep Julie Messino after she backed away from the controversial redesign. But now the company says her last day will be next month. As always, you'll find more news at WPLN.org.
6: This is All Things Considered from NPR News. I'm Juana Summers.
7: And I'm Sasha Pfeiffer. Today, Lindsey Graham's life was honored in Washington.
5: It's difficult to believe that we're here today to say a final farewell to Lindsey as he leaves the Capitol for the last time.
6: Senator John Thune was among the colleagues, friends, and family who gathered this afternoon at Washington National Cathedral to remember the late Republican senator. Speakers praised Graham's legacy, highlighting his opposition to abortion and his support for the military.
7: President Trump eulogized him as a, quote, beloved friend, and credited Graham for sticking to his principles.
11: He had unwavering faith in the righteousness of American power and prayer. And he was extremely hawkish. I will tell you, he never saw a war that he didn't like.
6: Lindsey Graham was a huge supporter of Israel and Ukraine. The leaders of those countries, Israel's Benjamin Netanyahu and Ukraine's Volodymyr Zelensky, both attended the senator's funeral. They also met separately with Trump to discuss their country's ongoing wars. NPR's Greg Myrie has covered those wars in the Middle East and Ukraine, and he joins us now from Ukraine's capital. Hi.
17: Hi, Juana.
6: So, Greg, since you're there in Kyiv, I'd love to start with Zelensky. What can you tell us about his meeting with President Trump?
17: Well, there were no TV cameras this time, so no repeat of that very public Oval Office argument they had early last year. The relationship has steadily recovered and improved. Trump has been treating Zelensky with more respect, and especially as Ukraine has gained the momentum with its long-range drone attacks against Russia. Now, Zelensky took to social media right after the meeting. He said he had a good meeting with Trump, adding, "I'm grateful to the United States for its firm support." So the tone keeps improving, but still there's no sign that Trump will send weapons, which he has effectively cut off.
6: Okay, tone is one thing, but doesn't Ukraine need something more concrete, like those weapons?
17: Yeah, it really does. Ukraine's most pressing need is U.S. Patriot missiles. It's by far the most effective weapon in shooting down those incoming Russian ballistic missiles. Now, Zelensky said he discussed Trump's offer made earlier this month to give Ukraine a license to make its own Patriot missiles. But this would be complicated and would likely take a couple years. And Russia is firing those missiles right now, most every night. And I got to tell you, Juana, when you hear those air raid sirens go off, you know Ukraine is desperately short of these interceptors, and the Russian missiles are much more likely to strike now than in the past.
6: I mean, Greg, typically when we talk about the wars in Ukraine and Iran, we do so separately. But over the past few days, we've seen them overlapped. Beyond the fact that both Zelensky and Netanyahu met with Trump here in Washington today, tell us about it.
17: Yeah, Zelensky said Saturday that Ukraine carried out a long-range airstrike that hit an Iranian boat in the Caspian Sea carrying military cargo to Russia. Now, Iran denounced the strike on what it said was a commercial ship. We don't know what was on that ship, but Russia and Iran have traded military hardware dating back decades. And Zelensky also said Russia is sharing satellite data with Iran on the location of U.S. troops in the Middle East. He says this allows Iran to carry out more precise attacks on the U.S. troops.
18: Okay, let's turn now to the relationship between Netanyahu and Trump. And it appears to be under increasing strain. How would you describe it?
17: Yeah, we saw this friction today even before they met. Trump was on Fox News. He was asked about Netanyahu's comments of possible Iranian nuclear activity at a place called Pickaxe Mountain.
19: Well, I don't need Bibi to tell me that. Bibi's telling me that because he wants me to stay involved.
17: And Trump means stay involved in the Iran war. And then he went on to say,
19: But I heard Bibi announce that. I said, why don't you just tell it to me? Why do you have to announce it to the world? I know exactly what's going on.
17: So after they actually met, Netanyahu's office said the discussions were excellent and focused on Iran. However, the two leaders just have different agendas now. Today is 5 months to the day, February 28th, that Trump and Netanyahu launched the war in Iran, and they were working then in very close coordination. But now Trump wants a way out, and he's reopening negotiations, and Netanyahu is extremely worried that such a deal won't be good for Israel.
18: Greg, last thing, do they need each other to resolve the war in Iran?
17: You know, almost certainly yes. Trump wants Israel to be less aggressive in the region. Israel has not taken part in the U.S. strikes against Iran over the past 2 weeks. Trump also wants Iran to scale back its actions in Lebanon. And Israel isn't part of the U.S. negotiations on Iran. It's very worried an arrangement will not address its concerns.
18: NPR's Greg Myrie, thank you.
17: Sure thing, Juana.
7: This summer, the median U.S. home price hit another record high, $444,000. That years-long upward trend has widened the wealth gap between renters and owners more than ever. That's been a boon for owners, but it's pricing out many would-be buyers, as NPR's Jennifer Ludden reports.
20: Jay Washington is 38 and grew up in the house his mother bought in Augusta, Georgia. She had no college degree and used only her single income at a local manufacturing plant.
21: The real estate agent told her in about like 5 years, you're probably going to give me a call and like thank me for being able to get this house.
20: And she did. Today, she's still there, and the home's value has grown to nearly $300,000. Washington lives a couple hours away in Athens and would love to own a home, not only for financial security.
21: It's really kind of a sign that you truly feel independent.
20: But like so many millennials, he graduated college at the height of the Great Recession, with unemployment peaking at 10%. What's more, his degree from a for-profit college, later sued for alleged deception, seemed worthless.
21: I basically was stuck in a cycle of like unemployment or underemployment.
20: Washington eventually got another college degree and now has a good job in IT. But with student loans, plus the high cost of rent, food, and so much else, it's hard to save for a down payment. Meantime, home prices have surged more than 50% in just the last 6 years.
21: I feel like I'm just kind of like surviving. At this point, I'm not really sure if I'm going to be able to own a house.
8: Most middle class families have most of their wealth in their homes.
20: Michelle Dickerson researches housing and the middle class at the University of Texas at Austin. She worries about the long-term consequences as more people are shut out of ownership.
8: For young adults who are middle class, they are facing a future of no wealth.
20: To be clear, she says there's nothing wrong with renting if you can still save for retirement. It might work better for some. But for generations, it's been housing wealth that has helped many do better than their parents.
8: We're ending up in this space where if you're okay, it may be because your parents were okay. And if your parents were struggling, you may be struggling too.
22: Hi.
23: This is Basil. He just wants to sniff you.
20: In Richmond, Virginia, Brittany Gilroy and her husband, Philip West, rent this red brick two-story home along with a roommate. Both are 35, and when they moved in with a friend, they thought it would be only for a few months until they bought a house. That was nearly 4 years ago.
0: Pretty much every time when we looked at a house, being like, we said no, and then the prices of the houses go up.
20: Both of them have good paying jobs, but the homes they see are either way above their price range or need repairs that would wipe them out. It's all put on hold, another major life decision.
2: It's definitely part of our consideration for, do we have kids or not, you know? Mm-hmm. It's a bit of a clock.
20: Gilroy only wants children if they can buy a place and settle down. Safe neighborhood, good schools. But with prices so high, they worry about taking on all that debt.
0: I feel like we're not the only ones living in this constant state of uncertainty. And if you want to make a dive into buying a house, you're going into the deep end. There is no kiddie pool of a starter home.
20: In fact, there is a massive housing shortage, especially of starter homes, and it's driving prices up. Last year, a housing developer in Utah urged the state to make it easier to build affordable condos. And in that letter, he warned about the widening wealth gap between owners and renters. Tom Henriade of Rockworth Companies wrote that it could foster, quote, discord between classes and increased risk of societal unrest.
3: That might be going to a little bit of an extreme, but if there's a feeling that there's a few haves and, you know, a bunch of have-nots, I think all of us can see some of the problems that come with that.
20: He also has four children and says young people need hope that they can make it on their own.
3: You see how much a house might cost that you might want to live in, and you look at your income coming out of college or something like that, it might feel overwhelming, depressing, you know, difficult, and that's certainly an effect for sure.
20: Congress recently weighed in with a law that aims to eventually expand the supply of homes, and prices in some places are cooling off. For now, though, of the many factors dividing housing haves and have-nots, a big one is timing.
22: It was my fourth year in college, and there was a foreclosed home.
20: Matt Morachek bought his first house with a friend back in 2010 using a federal tax credit created in the wake of the housing crash. They added bedrooms in the basement and rented them out. Soon after, his girlfriend, now wife, Amanda, bought a small fixer-upper with just $5,000 down.
24: Very, very dated. There was carpet in the bathroom, puke green sink with a puke green matching oven.
20: Family members pitched in to spruce it up. A few years later, they were shocked that the value had risen by $50,000. They traded up. Then, after even more housing equity, traded up again when they and their three children moved to Orlando, Florida. That was in 2021, when they locked in a mortgage rate of 2.6% just before rates spiked. So lucky.
24: 100%. It was probably the bottom rate that we could have gotten along the way.
20: Their younger siblings back in Minnesota are facing a very different market. Still, Matt's brother managed to buy outside the city where he works, and Amanda is encouraging her 22-year-old brother to sacrifice rice and beans it so he can buy something, anything soon. A stepping stone now, she says, will make all the difference later. Jennifer Ludden, NPR News.
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15: 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And AEG presents Bob Dylan this Saturday, August 1st at Ascend Amphitheater with Lucinda Williams and her band, and Jimmy Vaughn and the Tilt-A-Whirl Band. 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
1: This is 90.3 WPLN, Nashville Public Radio. Good afternoon. I'm Catherine Sweeney. It is 3:18. We have several interesting stories for you today. This afternoon, we'll have a story about a dark money group using AI to put campaign ads against against Marsha Blackburn on the air. We'll have a look into why she says that's illegal. We'll also have the latest on another call for a moratorium.

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1: From NPR News, this is All Things Considered. I'm Sasha Pfeiffer.
2: And I'm Juana Summers. Secretary of State Marco Rubio says talks to begin a process of democratic transition in Venezuela could start as soon as next week. The talks would involve members of interim President Delcy Rodriguez's government and some opposition politicians, but not Maria Corina Machado, the Nobel Prize winner who is widely considered to be the main leader of the Venezuelan opposition. Here to help us learn a little more about how this process might unfold is Laura Deeb. She's the Venezuelan Program Director for the think tank Washington Office on Latin America, or WOLA. Welcome.
3: Thank you so much for your invitation.
2: So just to start, what do we know about this democratic transition process and who is involved?
3: I think it's important to kind of take a step back and see how we got here. So first in May, members of the opposition, including Maria Corina Machado, met in Panama and they issued the Panama Manifesto, saying that Maria Corina Machado was open to a negotiation as long as the opposition that won the 2024 elections was a part of it. However, then the June earthquakes took place and that created a crisis that I think pushed for a democratic process because the opposition and I think the U.S. also realized how Venezuela did not have institutions able to actually protect its citizens. And then it was in July when this process was announced with the National Assembly of 2015 and the National Assembly of 2025, which was not democratically elected, and it's led by the brother of Delcy Rodriguez. In this process that was immediately backed by the United States, Maria Corina Machado is not a part of this process. So they issued a statement over the weekend saying, we were not a part of the design of this process. We will not be a part of the negotiation, but we won't be an obstacle for the process.
2: I want to talk here about the role that the U.S. is playing. The U.S. and Secretary of State Marco Rubio are said to effectively control Venezuela at the moment. Is this Rubio's plan?
3: I think that's pretty accurate. In fact, in the negotiation process, the U.S. is the one not only pushing for the process, but kind of the owner of the circus, as we would say in Spanish. And that is problematic in the sense that the U.S. at the same time is backing Delcy Rodriguez, who is part of an authoritarian government. The government still holds over 500 political prisoners. The media is not free in Venezuela. There are no conditions yet for free and fair elections. So I think part of the question is, yes, the U.S. is supporting a process of negotiation, but will it lead to a free and fair election? That is the question that we are all wondering.
2: Why do you think it is that Maria Corina Machado is being left out of this process? Is it because she's now on the outs with the Trump administration?
3: I do. I think she has been critical of the approach of the administration. I think having Maria Corina Machado as part of the process is a non-starter for the members of the interim authorities. And let us remember that the relationship between the U.S. and the Venezuelan interim authorities is very much mediated by economic interest. So the U.S. is playing its cards and trying to hold a good relationship with a government that, as I've mentioned before, is authoritarian and very much corrupt.
2: By my count, it's been nearly 7 months since U.S. troops swept into Venezuela in the middle of the night, arrested then-President Nicolas Maduro. Did you expect it to take this long, this many months for some sort of transition talks to take place?
3: Not at all. I actually do think that both the U.S. and the interim authorities have dragged their feet. And that's why I mentioned the earthquakes of June 24th. The discontent of the Venezuelan people calling

0: for institutions that could actually protect them, I think that has created an opportunity and a push towards this. Jorge Rodriguez, the head of the National Assembly, said after the earthquakes, we don't have any headspace to think about elections. And a week later, this process of negotiation was announced. And I think the U.S. has a lot to do with that.
1: As we watch this moving forward, I wonder, how do you think we'll know whether this is a realistic attempt at a democratic transition or whether this is the U.S. and the current government in Caracas just paying lip service to the idea of a democratic transition?
0: I think you just hit a nerve. How will we know if this is a genuine process? The unconditional release of political prisoners. Second, you need a new National Electoral Council. You still have the National Electoral Council that conducted the fraud of 2024. You need an update of the electoral registry, mechanisms for all candidates to be able to participate, meaning lifting the bans that have been imposed on some members of the opposition, actual international observation. I mean, there's just a series of steps that civil society has put forward as well as the opposition. And those are benchmarks that should be the benchmarks also for the U.S. administration.
1: That was Laura Deeb, Venezuela Program Director for the Washington Office of Latin America. Thank you.
0: Thank you.
2: Local health departments and nonprofits that provide addiction services rely on test strips for so-called harm reduction. People use the strips to see if a street drug also contains a more potent or dangerous chemical that could lead to an overdose. In late April, the Trump administration sent those organizations a letter that shocked them. Specifically, the part of the letter that talks about test strips. Scott Massioni at member station WYPR has more.
3: Last year in Baltimore, there were three incidents in which multiple people overdosed at the same time after taking the same drug. Dozens of people were found unresponsive, lying in the streets or on sidewalks. No one died, but many came close. Eventually, the city traced the problem back to an adulterant in the opioid supply, one the city had never seen before. Candy Kerr of the Baltimore Harm Reduction Coalition says her organization now passes out test strips to help drug users identify that specific adulterant.
4: This horrible event that happened is like a direct result is that we now know that we need tester strips for this specific thing so that we can continue to make sure people are safe.
3: Free test strips can be found in bars and on street corners. They hand them out at clinics and neighborhood events. But now Kerr's afraid that will be hard to do. That's because the Substance Abuse and Mental Health Services Administration announced that federal funds can no longer be spent on giving strips to drug users. The agency's letter explained that the strips might encourage people to use illicit drugs. Test strips have been developed for a range of substances, like xylazine, an animal tranquilizer. Dealers sometimes mix it with opioids, but it can cause dangerous reactions and severe skin wounds. In an email, a Health and Human Services spokesperson said they want federal funding to be used for other strategies, like distributing naloxone, a nose spray that can reduce an overdose. The email also pointed out that federal funds can still be used to buy strips for police and health workers. Dr. Yngveld Olsen previously worked on drug treatment issues both under President Biden and Trump. She says research shows that handing out test strips reduces risky behavior.
5: So some people deciding not to use the substances, some people deciding to reduce, to use less or take other types of precautions, including naloxone and, you know, making sure that there are people around that can actually then help in the case of an overdose.
3: Kerr of the Baltimore Harm Reduction Coalition says groups like hers are scrambling to revise their budgets.
4: And also, like, we're going to have to pull money from other places, right? Like, because we're not going to stop giving people tester strips, right?
3: She says to pay for the strips, they'll have to spend less on things like giving out hygiene and wound care kits. For NPR News, I'm Scott Massioni in Baltimore.
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6: On the next Fresh Air, over 40,000 people a year die from gunshots in the U.S. It's the leading cause of death for children. Recent Supreme Court decisions demonstrate we're getting fewer laws regulating guns, not more. We'll speak with New York Times reporter Mike McIntyre about why this is. His new book is called Ricochet, Guns, Greed, and the American Way of Violence. Join us.
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0: 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I'm Juana Summers.
1: And I'm Sasha Pfeiffer. Coming up, two authors discuss their favorite road trip stories and the coincidence that linked their latest books.
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0: First, the news.
3: Live from NPR News in Culver City, California, I'm Dwayne Brown. Lawmakers and dignitaries gathered at the National Cathedral today in Washington to pay their respects and remember the late senator from South Carolina, Lindsey Graham. He died nearly 2 weeks ago at the age of 71. He was remembered today by several of his fellow lawmakers as the person who could make you laugh, but one you didn't want to get into a fight with. Senator John Thune said it was impossible not to like him as a human being.
4: And to Lindsey, rest in peace, my friend. I look forward to the days when you make us all laugh again.
3: President Volodymyr Zelensky was also among the dignitaries this afternoon honoring Graham, who was a strong supporter of Ukraine's fight against Russia. Israeli military raids in the occupied West Bank continue after a deadly confrontation between Jewish settlers and Palestinian villagers. NPR's Emily Fang reports.
5: Israel's defense ministry has vowed to crack down on what they called strongholds of terror in the West Bank, closing gates on roads Palestinians use and setting up new checkpoints. That's left wholesale produce seller Serhan Ali Kanan unable to get home for the last 3 days. He's been sleeping on the floor of a public market. He says the settlers come to us. We don't attack them, yet they come and destroy everything. Nearby, settlers set fire to an industrial truck and in the village over, burned down a local mosque, an act of arson the Israeli military says it's investigating. Emily Fang, NPR News, Beta in the West Bank.
3: A mixed bag of trading on Wall Street today. 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
6: It's 94 degrees in Nashville. Good afternoon. I'm Catherine Sweeney. Here's the latest from WPLN News at 3:32. Elon Musk's sprawling XAI data center campus in the Memphis area is producing a lot of greenhouse gas emissions. If stacked up against the Tennessee Valley Authority's power plants, XAI would rank as the region's second biggest climate polluter. WPLN's Caroline Eggers reports.
7: XAI currently has two data centers, Colossus 1 and 2, in Memphis. The second facility is powered by nearly 60 mobile gas turbines, just across the state line in Mississippi. Collectively, they operate as a private fossil fuel plant for Musk's company, causing a lot of air and noise pollution. But also, these turbines will probably produce about 7 to 8 million tons of carbon dioxide equivalent emissions in a given year. That's according to calculations by the Southern Environmental Law Center. On the lower end, that climate pollution is equivalent to the annual energy use of 1 million homes. Only TVA's largest coal plant, Cumberland, which is about twice the size of a typical coal plant, produces more planet-warming pollution than XAI. Caroline Eggers, WPLN News.
6: Nashville Mayor Freddie O'Connell is one of more than 200 mayors, both Democratic and Republican, who are urging Congress not to make any further cuts to food assistance programs like SNAP. Last year, Congress approved a spending plan that narrowed who was eligible and expanded work requirements. The mayors are asking Congress to reverse last year's cuts and protect SNAP benefit levels. They're also asking federal lawmakers to delay a plan to make states pay for a portion of SNAP if their error rate exceeds a certain threshold. That's a measure of how often the program overpays or underpays benefits to families. The mayors warned that 4 million people have lost their assistance since last year. They say further cuts could plunge even more people into hunger. Metro Nashville Public Schools is hosting a series of back-to-school bashes during the last few weeks of summer vacation. Metro's new school year starts August 11th. The school district is hosting several events that provide families with free school supplies. There will be food, music, and family-friendly activities. As always, you'll find more news at WPLN.org.
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9: 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I'm Juana Summers.
10: And I'm Sasha Pfeiffer. The new dirty word in the world of artificial intelligence is distillation. It means using someone else's AI to train your AI. The Trump administration has accused a Chinese startup of using this process to steal from the U.S. AI company Anthropic. And that has sparked a big debate about whether this process is legal or ethical and about the risks it creates. Here to boil it down for us is NPR tech correspondent John Ruwitch. Hi, John.
11: Hey, Sasha.
10: Tell us more about this accusation.
11: Yeah, the Beijing-based startup Moonshot AI launched a new model this month called Kimi K3. It's quite good. Then in a post on X, though, President Trump's science and technology advisor Michael Crazio said K3 was developed by distilling an Anthropic model. I reached out to both companies. Moonshot did not respond, but Chinese media reports that the company has denied the claims. And Anthropic hasn't pointed a finger at Moonshot over this particular model. But it says distillation by Chinese companies is happening and poses a national security risk because these models are getting better and could be dangerous when it comes to things like cyber or biosecurity.
10: John, the word distillation, I imagine some people think of it more as a chemistry lab word or an English paper word. Tell us more about what it means in this context.
11: Yeah, so basically distillation is when a company trains a new AI model by running tons of prompts through a better existing AI model. It can see what good answers look like and sometimes how the AI got those answers. It's a shortcut, basically, that takes advantage of the work of others. The problem is that companies like Anthropic spend billions and billions of dollars creating their cutting-edge AI models. They're offering top talent in the industry, elite professional athlete-level pay packages. They're pouring money into data centers. China has great engineers, but you need computational muscle to build AI, and the U.S. blocks the sale to China of the best microchips, so they're coming up with other ways to supercharge their AI.
10: You know, it seems natural that companies in China or anywhere really might want to build off the work of U.S. companies by using distillation, but is it actually illegal? Is it legal?
11: Yeah, this is all so new that none of this has been tested in court, but legal experts do say there are some potential ways companies could try to defend their models with the law. You know, one possibility is they could argue distillation is copyright infringement. Generally speaking, though, AI-created answers have not been considered copyrightable, so that avenue isn't a sure bet, but Sasha, it would be interesting.
10: Yes, in fact, it would certainly be ironic for AI companies to accuse others of violating copyright rules, given the vacuuming up of so many publications they've done over the years.
11: Yeah, I mean, big American AI companies have faced a lot of lawsuits over that from book publishers, newspapers, others. They claim that they stole copyrighted published works to train their own AI models. Here's Anupam Chander. He's an expert in this new area of tech at the Georgetown Law School.
12: After all, the AI companies believe and they've argued that learning from others is a perfectly fair use of other people's copyrighted work.
11: Now, fair use is when material can be used without permission for research, teaching, or commentary. AI companies could also potentially argue that distillation violates the terms that a user agrees to when they sign up to use an AI model, or that companies doing the distilling are stealing trade secrets. It's unclear if any of this would stand up in court. And even if it does, if we're talking about companies, you know, in China, going after companies in China, there are questions of enforcement.
10: And as we said, the Trump administration objects to this. Tell us more about what they're saying.
11: Yeah, the administration accused Moonshot of distilling from Anthropic, and then Treasury Secretary Scott Bessent last week said the administration had evidence that many Chinese AI models were doing the same. He said on X the administration was looking into it and could impose sanctions. That got Beijing's attention. On Monday, China's Commerce Ministry warned that it could retaliate if the U.S. takes steps that violate China's rights and interests.
10: That is NPR tech correspondent John Ruwitch. Thank you, John.
11: You bet.
10: And a note that Anthropic is a financial supporter of NPR.
13: Democratic candidates have been trying to stay on message ahead of the midterms, and that message has been to talk nonstop about affordability and cost of living issues. But some party leaders think Democratic candidates might also need to start talking about democracy, especially if President Trump continues to make unfounded claims about election fraud. NPR's Ashley Lopez reports.
14: Democracy is, ironically, a tricky issue for Democrats. On one hand, Trump tried to overturn his 2020 election loss, and many Democrats fear he will meddle with the midterms, too. But on the other hand, recent polling found that for the first time in more than 15 years, more voters say they trust Democrats on the economy than they trust Republicans. Lindsay Owens with Groundwork Action says Democrats need to lock in on this rare advantage.
15: And so I think it would be very wise for Democrats to continue to stay laser focused on President Trump's mismanagement of the economy, but to go one step further and try to cement and press their advantage on cost of living and affordability issues, which are top of mind for Americans right now.
14: Groundwork Action pushes for center-left economic policies, but many other activists working to get Democrats elected agree with this line of thinking. Like Amanda Littman with the group Run for Something. She says Democrats can tackle things like gerrymandering, campaign finance, and voting rights once they are in office, but they shouldn't shift campaign strategies now.
16: It's a really hard sell for someone to hear ending gerrymandering will make your housing more affordable. That's like a three steps removed argument. And if what it takes to elect pro-democracy leaders is for them not to talk about democracy, that's fine.
17: Operatives who think that voters are only thinking about one issue are not out knocking doors or talking to folks.
14: That's Jane Klebb, a vice chair for the Democratic National Committee. What issues to highlight is often framed as a choice between one or the other. In the 2024 election, for example, she also heard that democracy was a distraction and a loser issue. But she found that voters cared about multiple things at once, and that included democracy.
17: And it turns out that that was a fundamental issue that was motivating people, and that might not have been something that they were telling exit pollers, or it wasn't something that was coming up on exit surveys or polling. But it was a fundamental value that people had in their guts and in their hearts.
14: Part of the reason this is tricky for the party is that the democracy issue has been ill-defined, says Nathan Johnson, who is running as a Democrat for Texas Attorney General. For years now, Democrats have been talking about issues like voter suppression when they talk about democracy.
18: Which absolutely has happened, but it also has not happened at levels that really command the public attention. So as a standalone issue, just talking about preserving our democracy is not overriding the price of a box of cereal at the grocery store or the perception that we're all being manipulated by large, powerful corporations.
14: Johnson says telling voters that they should care about democratic institutions because it ultimately affects prices could be a way to talk about democracy and the economy at the same time. Amanda Littman with Run for Something says, sure, this kind of messaging could work, but it's worth remembering some voters just aren't as invested in institutions.
16: So, like, young people don't believe that democracy works for them in particular. They don't. It hasn't proved that out. I think that the best campaigns can really argue, why should a voter want you to win?
14: But for some voters, defending democratic institutions is important. And Klebb argues the party should be talking to them about those concerns. And she also says Democrats might not have much of a choice. They may need to fight on the issue of democracy because President Trump is going to keep casting doubt on elections. Ashley Lopez, NPR News.

0: You're listening to All Things Considered from NPR News. The United States now has enough lawn to cover an area bigger than the state of Georgia. That means a lot of watering, as well as mowing and fertilizer and weed killers, all of which contribute to air and water pollution. For NPR's Life Kit, Celia Yopis-Jepson reports on one alternative to grass that's gaining popularity.
1: Replacing lawn with native plant gardens is one way to cut down on all that mowing, fertilizing, and watering. Plus, it comes with another benefit that master gardener Paula Diaz in the Kansas City area especially loves. It supports wildlife.
2: If every one of us took half of our lawn space, not the whole thing, not three-fourths, just half of it, and put native plants into that space, it would be the biggest national park, if we refer to it that way.
1: This idea was popularized by bug scientist Doug Tallamy, that converting half the lawns in America would create tens of millions of acres of wildlife habitat. Birds and butterflies are on the decline in the U.S. Habitat loss is one reason. Flowers, trees, and bushes that are native to a region are part of the local food web, so they're a surefire way to feed the local wildlife. Diaz first learned this connection in a master gardener class.
2: And it was just like light bulb moment where you just thunk yourself on the forehead and go, that's so logical.
1: But replacing a lawn with native gardens, that's intimidating. Stacia Stelk is the executive director of Deep Roots KC, a nonprofit that teaches the public how to shrink their lawns and add native plants. She says starting small is a good idea.
3: It can be overwhelming to take on an expansive garden for any gardener, but especially for a first time or like learning gardener. And as you get more comfortable with your existing garden, there's always room to expand.
1: How to kill a bit of lawn and make your first ever native plant bed? Pick your spot, and if you've got the muscle, you can dig the grass out.
3: If you're starting small and you want immediately to get some plants in the ground, that's the way to go. Literally physically remove the grass.
1: But Stelk likes a different method, putting cardboard over the grass and waiting for it to die from lack of sun. It takes some weeks, but it's really easy. Then look for a native plant nonprofit specific to your region. Groups like this often have cheat sheets to help you pick plants that suit your spot. Diaz, the master gardener, says you'll need some details about the spot you picked. Is it sunny, shady?
2: Which kind of soil do I have? Is it sandy? Is it gooey, gooey clay?
1: So pick suitable plants, get them in the ground, add mulch, and watch for weeds. Some people like to say that native plant beds require zero maintenance, but Stelk disagrees.
3: Yeah, that's not a thing, but it does require less maintenance over time.
1: The bed will especially need some care while the plants are young and small.
3: Watering it the first couple of years is always a good idea, especially when we're in the middle of a drought or a really dry time of year and it's 110 degrees or whatever.
1: It can take a few years for your native flower bed to fill in, but if you plant it, the wildlife will come. And that's the payoff for Diaz, a yard that lots of creatures call home.
2: One of my neighbors, we were just talking, and she says, your yard is so full of life. That's it. It's the life. There's always a bird that's singing or frogs that are croaking.
1: For NPR News, I'm Celia Yopis-Jepson.
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4: 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I'm Catherine Sweeney. It is 94 degrees here at 3:48. Let's get our first look at traffic for the afternoon from Bob August.
5: Well, good afternoon. First of all, you're busy on 65 northbound north of I-40 with a crash reported approaching Rosa Parks Boulevard. Plus, we've had debris in the roadway on 24 eastbound near Shelby Avenue. Watch for that. Maybe in the left lane as you head past the stadium toward the Cumberland River. We've also got a collision on Hillsborough Road near Old Hickory Boulevard in the Brentwood area. And watch for an accident on 40 eastbound east of exit 245 Linwood Road in Wilson County. Bob August, WPLN News.
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0: 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I'm Sasha Pfeiffer.
1: And I'm Juana Summers. The most important character in any road trip story is the car. When Annie Hartnett was writing The Road to Tender Hearts, that character was a white Prius. But when it came time to design the cover,
2: the art department didn't like it. They didn't like white Prius on the cover, so they said, can it be a red Mustang? And I was like, a very different type of character owns a red Mustang than a white Prius. So I said, here's the acceptable cars it could be, and sure, it can be red. And I was still editing the book. So I went back and I changed the whole character of the car.
1: Hartnett's book, released last year, follows 67-year-old PJ Halliday, his estranged daughter, and his newly adopted grandniece and nephew on an unexpected road trip to reunite with PJ's high school crush. The final cover shows the four travelers, an orange cat, and the newly rewritten car, a red Volvo.
2: We just finished the cover after I had changed the car. And then that day, I saw People Magazine posted Kevin Wilson's new novel. So I opened it and I was like, oh my God, it's the same cover.
1: Kevin Wilson's Run for the Hills is another road trip novel. It follows four half-siblings tracking down the father who abandoned them. Its cover features the four siblings, a chicken, and a red PT Cruiser.
2: I texted Kevin. I was like, I think they're going to move my date because I'm going to be the deep impact to your Armageddon.
3: Two writers that have never made characters go anywhere suddenly write road trip novels at the same time.
1: With so many people hitting the road this summer, we reunited Hartnett and Wilson and asked them to share their favorite road trip books and memories.
2: One book that I read when I was writing Tender Hearts was The Flying Troutmans by Miriam Taves. And that is probably one of my favorite road trip books. It's about a woman probably in her 30s, and her sister is in a mental hospital, and she ends up driving her niece and nephew across the country looking for their dad. And then one of my favorite road trip stories is Carr Crashwell's Hitchhiking. And that is one of my favorites because I have a pet peeve about people hitting animals on a road trip in a novel, but that is one where the animal is hit. Animals do die, but it does some beautiful work with the characters.
3: I think for me, it's not exactly a road trip novel, but it's what I predicated when I started to think about writing a road trip novel was Charles Portis's True Grit. Matty Ross hires Rooster Cogburn to head out into the unknown Western territories to get revenge for the murder of her father. And just the movement of that book and the kind of uneasy relationship between these two strangers, or three strangers, as they navigate that trip. Charles Portis also wrote Dog of the South and Masters of Atlantis. Like, he's just a master of the weirdness of being like conveyed and going to a new place. So I love that stuff. And the other one I thought about was Imogen Benny's Nevada. And kind of what's so cool about that is it's a trans woman who's kind of completely upended and wrecked her life and steals her girlfriend's car and heads out west. And I think kind of what I love about it as a road trip novel is that the actual driving and stuff is kind of erased. Like, you just get to see like what sets it in motion, and then the arrival, and then the possibility of another road trip.
2: People say that they don't like road trip books. And I thought about why that might be, and I do get it. And I think it's because you can't use minor characters in the same way that you can in other books. And you also can't, like, place is hard because you're moving from place to place. So every place has to make a big impression. Every character has to be very clear who they are in your first interaction with them. But then again, I think that that's the magic of road trips in real life, is how quickly you can get an impression of a place, how many weird things and weird people you encounter if you do take a cross-country road trip.
3: People that say they don't like them, I'm curious about that, because, I mean, I don't know if my characters really think of it as a road trip as much as they think of it. Mag keeps calling it a quest. Mm-hmm. And quests are things that people love, you know?
2: Yeah.
3: They love those kind of fantastical stories, so I tried to think of it more like that, you know, and I think Annie's book is so amazing at finding major ways to upend that. Like, I have to say, like, one of my difficulties with road trips is I don't like conflict and I don't like anything to happen. I just like a frictionless movement across time and space. And my editor had to keep going like, something needs to happen as they're driving. And I was like, oh, I don't have anything happen in my regular books. And it's like, well, it's not as noticeable because they're in the same place forever. But if you're moving, there needs to be some like chaos. So I was like, oh, okay. I've learned something about writing.
2: I mean, you can't have every stop fall into chaos or you'll never get where you're going. So I think writing a road trip, you got to think about the momentum of when are you really going to have the car break down? When are you going to have a gas leak in the hotel that they're staying in? When are things going to stop for a minute so the characters take stock? And when do you want them to get back on the road?
3: I used to do these road trips all the time and they were very short, but I had this friend in high school, Will Albaugh, who kind of had this crazy ability. He knew if you said a state in a city, he could tell you the malls that were in that city. And we would go on road trips just driving through. He'd be like, okay, we're going to go in Hoover, Alabama. There's the River Chase Galleria. It's three stories. It has an anchor store that's Parisian. It's got a JCPenney. And we would drive all over the place, walk through the entire mall. He would get a map of it for his collection. And we would drive for days just visiting shopping malls. I have slept in the Hickory Hollow Mall parking lot overnight. It's just insane. But those trips were so lovely because Will was my friend. He always was my friend, but we could be removed from the world that we knew and all our other friends. And it was just the two of us in the car. And it wasn't that we were learning new things about each other. It was that we realized we could be comfortable anywhere with each other. And I don't know. Those were so special to me.
2: Road trips, especially with children or any time in a car with children is how you actually get to know even your own child. So I have a 7-year-old daughter and really the only time she talks to me in any depth is when we're in the car driving to and from school. And that's where kind of where kids feel safe because they've spent a lot of time in the car. It's predictable. It's boring. So I do think that the claustrophobia of the car allows people to talk to each other and get to know each other in a safe way.
3: For me, road trips are rarely about like the destination necessarily. It's more just like when you live in a really tiny town and you feel weird inside your own body, there is something really reassuring to realize like how big the world is and that your body can travel through all those spaces, you know, and you can take on like, this is how I fit into this place temporarily. I think it's reassuring, but for me, it's predicated on the notion that you're going back, that you're returning to that place where you are from.
1: That was Kevin Wilson, author of Run for the Hills, and Annie Hartnett, author of The Road to Tender Hearts. 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
5: It's an intense time for our city. 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
14: corruption is growing, the abuse is growing, and it's time for another reform moment.
15: Democrats are pushing for anti-corruption reforms they say are needed to stop abuses of power by the Trump administration that dwarf Watergate.
16: It's Tuesday, July 28th, and this is All Things Considered from NPR News.
17: I'm Sasha Pfeiffer.
16: And I'm Juana Summers. Also this hour, an effort led by former Senator Joe Manchin to get more independents elected.
18: It was of the people, by the people, and for the people. It was not of the party, by the party, and for the political parties, which is where we are today.
17: Plus, we speak with the AI company hacked by open AI models that went rogue.
19: This AI was not tasked with attacking us. We don't want to have in the future AI who decide to do things that are illegal on their own.
16: Also, the wildfires raging in Spain.
17: And actress Sarah Snook, who's had starring roles in Succession and the Emmy-nominated Peacock series All Her Fault.
16: Now the news.
20: Live from NPR News in Washington, I'm Ryland Barton. Colt Gray, the teenager who killed two students and two teachers at Georgia's Appalachee High School in 2024, was sentenced today to life in prison without parole. Gray pleaded guilty to all 55 counts. His father, Colin Gray, will be sentenced on Thursday after a jury found him guilty of second-degree murder for providing the gun his son used. First responders are searching damaged homes and buildings after a powerful tornado struck northeastern Wisconsin yesterday. Winnebago County Executive Gordon Hintz says officials are still assessing the damage.
21: The depth of the tornado and its impact is incredible, devastating, and we're really still in the assessment phase of things. At the same time, we know that people are going without, power. Uncertainty about childcare, housing.
20: The National Weather Service says the tornado touched down at around 1 p.m. yesterday, remained on the ground for more than 20 minutes as it cut a roughly 12-mile path of destruction. President Trump spoke at the funeral of South Carolina Republican Senator Lindsey Graham today. Trump called Graham a true American original, as NPR's Deepa Shivaram reports.
22: Trump and Graham had an openly hostile relationship when the two were running for president in 2016. But in his eulogy, Trump lauded Graham, who died earlier this month.
23: He went out at the peak of his career, the top of his game, as a legend that everyone of us, many of us here today, blessed to know him, and a friend that none of us will ever forget. There was truly nobody like Lindsey Graham.
22: Graham was a staunch advocate for U.S. support for Ukraine and Israel. Before his death, he authored a bill to put energy sanctions on Russia and used the relationship he'd built with Trump to secure White House support for it. Deepa Shivaram, NPR News, the White House.
20: The Senate is set to advance a bill pushed by Graham to sanction Russia. NPR's Claudio Grisales reports senators will also meet with Ukrainian President Volodymyr Zelensky today.
24: A bipartisan contingent of U.S. senators will carry Graham's legislative effort forward to approve a bill sanctioning Russia. They'll meet privately with Zelensky on Capitol Hill. The meeting also comes the same evening of a Senate session to take up the legislation. Supporters are confident the bill has enough bipartisan support in both chambers of Congress to get to President Trump's desk. Before his death, Graham held a final press conference abroad after meeting with Zelensky to announce a deal had been reached with the Trump White House for the bill's support. Graham said he had been in talks with the White House for the past year to reach that deal, which would sanction top Russian leaders and countries that buy Russia's oil. Claudia Rizales, NPR News, the Capitol.
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26: It's 94 degrees in Nashville. Good afternoon. I'm Catherine Sweeney. Here's the latest from WPLN News at 4:04. Yet another group is calling for a death penalty moratorium after the failed execution of Tony Carruthers in May. This time, it's doctors and nurses. Under Tennessee's lethal injection protocol, the hired-on doctor's role is mostly passive. They make sure the person is actually deceased, then call time of death. That is, unless the lower-ranking medical staff aren't successful in placing an IV. That happened during the attempted execution of Tony Carruthers. Then, the doctor is tasked with placing a central line in a deeper vein just above the heart. The doctor on site that day tried several times to carry out the procedure and ultimately failed. Dr. John Greer, a retired Nashville hematologist, says that was probably because it's not an easy task.
0: Placing a central line is not just sticking a needle in a person's arm, and it's highly risky unless you're doing them routinely. And I cannot imagine that there would be someone who's doing these routinely who would be involved in this procedure.
26: Doctors aren't supposed to participate in executions, according to ethical standards set by the American Medical Association. Greer and dozens of other Tennessee doctors and nurses signed a letter saying that this means only, quote, unscrupulous health workers will sign up for the very hard job. They're asking the state to pause executions and find a way to conduct them without medical professionals. There are a lot of things to do in downtown Nashville, but not a lot of places to use the restroom unless you're a paying customer. The Nashville Downtown Partnership and Pillars Development have partnered to study how best to add public restrooms to the city's central hub. A release says that's an important part of keeping downtown clean, welcoming, and accessible. They're taking public comment during the study, and the first public meeting will be held August 11th at the Downtown Presbyterian Church at 6 p.m. You're listening to 90.3 WPLN, Nashville Public Radio.
1: 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I'm Juana Summers.
2: And I'm Sasha Pfeiffer. A half century ago, after the Watergate political corruption scandals, lawmakers put in place a series of good governance reforms meant to protect the American public from future abuses of power. Today, Democrats describe President Trump's actions as much worse than Watergate. The White House disagrees. At a June event at the Richard Nixon Presidential Library, Vice President Vance even suggested that Watergate shouldn't have been much of a scandal in the first place.
3: If Watergate happened tomorrow, it would be like a 12-hour news story. Like, the idea that it would have taken down a presidency is crazy.
2: So how are voters thinking about corruption in this moment, and how are politicians planning to respond? NPR senior national political correspondent Mara Liasson and congressional reporter Eric McDaniel have been reporting on this, and they're with me now. Hi to both of you.
4: Hey there.
6: Hi there.
2: So corruption in politics can cover a lot of different types of ground. Did you find any kind of unifying thread in how voters are defining that concept?
4: There definitely is. So I'm drawing on new polling from earlier this summer from the Brennan Center for Justice. It's a nonprofit that advocates for democratic reforms of various kind. And the polling honestly kind of shocked me. 90% of Republicans, 93% of Democrats, 93% of independents all see corruption as a problem in American politics. Maybe that's obvious. But they think about corruption as driven by systemic incentives, huge majorities of voters do, and it's not just personal ethical failings of individual politicians. Folks think that, you know, corruption drives policymakers to act in their best interests instead of the best interests of the American public. And more than that, people draw a line between corruption and issues that actually drive their votes, like the cost of living. So the thinking is corruption drives prices higher when politicians are focused on themselves rather than, you know, bringing prices down.
2: 90+% of people thinking corruption's a problem. Huge numbers.
4: Across identity groups, yeah.
2: But you both know that political scandals are as old as politics. So what else in this particular moment of society is contributing to why voters are feeling this way?
7: Well, there's been a long history of financial scandals and politicians engaging in self-dealing. But right now, we're in an unprecedented moment because President Trump's most recent financial disclosures show he made as much as $2 billion last year while in office. And he's increased his net worth by making investments in companies with business before the government at a level never seen before. And just to give you a few examples of this, he bought stock in Paramount and Warner Brothers while his Justice Department was considering whether or not to approve their merger. He bought stock in Palantir, and then he praised the company publicly, including in a social media post that listed Palantir's stock ticker. He invested in Oracle while he was trying to get that company to buy TikTok, and it goes on and on.
2: $2 billion made last year while he's in office. How does Trump respond to that?
7: After those disclosures, he told reporters he doesn't know anything about his own investments. Here he is talking about it on the tarmac at Joint Base Andrews while standing next to Air Force One.
27: Well, you know why I'm profiting? Because the stock market's going up. Everybody's profiting. If you have a 401k, how's your 401k done? It's about up 85%. Thank you, President Trump.
7: But at other times, he's given very different answers. He said he tried to prevent his kids from making money from his office in his first term, and he complained he didn't get any credit for that. He has said, quote, I found out that nobody cared. His acting attorney general has ruled that he and his family have lifetime immunity from IRS audits of their past tax returns. His own party in Congress isn't criticizing him for doing this. And as you just heard, J.D. Vance is defending Trump making billions of dollars. Vance has said Trump is being persecuted for that.
4: Yeah, and as you might imagine, Democrats are all over this. They have this idea of a future Democratic majority after November in which they would investigate the president. That's especially true for folks like top House Judiciary Democrat Jamie Raskin of Maryland. I spoke to him back in May.
5: Watergate was like a Cub Scout prank compared to what we're living through. I mean, we've seen the entire government just saturated with corruption.
24: So Raskin is saying that modern day politics is worse than Watergate. But Mara and Eric, how does using Watergate as a comparison or analogy at all hold up?
7: Well, if you listen to people who follow this, like Michael Waldman at the Brennan Center, they look back to those times in history where there were huge scandals. And after that, Congress took things that had merely been norms or voluntary choices, and they codified them into laws. Here's Michael Waldman.
14: Teddy Roosevelt and the progressive era reforms came after the corruption of the Gilded Age. After Watergate came a wave of protections and reforms in the 1970s. It's now a half century later. The corruption is growing, the abuse is growing, and it's time for another reform moment.
7: And we're now at a time when most of those post-Watergate laws have been overturned or otherwise chipped away.
24: Eric, you are inside the Capitol nearly every day. How often are you hearing about actual policy plans to address some of this?
4: Democrats talk about it all the time. It feels like every other day there's a new email in my inbox announcing an anti-corruption initiative. Minority Leader Chuck Schumer, top Democrat in the Senate, he announced one just last week. But these proposals, the substance of them, the legislation has been around a while. A full ban on stock trading and ownership by Congress and members of the executive branch, an end to former lawmakers becoming lobbyists, a binding ethics code for the Supreme Court, perhaps other judicial reforms, and even a constitutional amendment to tackle campaign finance reform.
7: None of that would affect Trump, of course. This is a job for a future Congress not controlled by the president's own party.
4: Right. Obviously, Trump still would have the power of the veto. Republicans, I should say, also talk about tackling corruption, but they tend to focus instead on waste, fraud, and abuse in the federal government. House Republicans this Congress have investigated, for instance, alleged abuses in social safety net programs.
24: But as you've just indicated, for Democrats to do what they're proposing, they would have to win. So how much of an effort, Eric, are they making to sell this to voters?
4: Well, remember I said at the top, voters think about corruption as a systemic issue. It's not about Trump for most people. And so Democrats are trying to create an anti-corruption case beyond Trump. Here's Democratic Senator John Ossoff of Georgia. He's running for re-election. He talked about it in a rally in June.
6: Corruption in America runs a lot deeper than Donald Trump. American politics is coin operated. Money goes in, favors come out.
7: Yeah, and in the meantime, Democrats are trying to make this a political issue. They are arguing that ordinary people have to pay more for groceries and gas while Donald Trump is making billions for himself and his wealthy friends.
24: That is NPR's Mara Liasson and Eric McDaniel. Thanks to both of you for this reporting.
7: You're welcome.
4: Thanks so much.
8: In all of Congress, there are just three independents, two in the Senate and one in the House, and it's a tall order for independents to get elected. They're locked out of the big fundraising and infrastructure resources that come with the two main political parties, but there's an effort underway being led by former Senator Joe Manchin to help close that gap and bring more independents to Capitol Hill. NPR's Barbara Sprunt reports.
9: I hop into a forest green shuttle here at the historic Greenbrier in West Virginia, leaving behind the massive bright white building and heading down a windy road.
10: Next stop, Harris Creek Tavern.
9: The Greenbrier is made up of 11,000 acres and is home to a Cold War era bunker designed to house every member of Congress in the event of a nuclear attack.
11: We haven't had the worst happen as was envisioned by the bunker, but I think that many of the fears of our founders about the harm of a deeply entrenched two-party system have come to pass.
9: That's Congressman Kevin Kiley, the only independent serving in the House. I ask him if it gets lonely.
11: I hope I'm not the only one for long.
9: He's one of eight independent candidates that gathered at this storied estate as part of a summit hosted by former Senator Joe Manchin and his daughter Heather. The pair announced the creation of the Independent Leadership Council, aimed at electing independents. The former senator, a Democrat turned independent himself, is upfront about his distaste of the current political climate.
12: The way that the parties have weaponized the political process today, they make it impossible to have a D or an R by your name and speak to the other side.
9: As America marked its 250th anniversary, he said he's been thinking about the state of the parties and what the founders intended.
12: It was of the people, by the people, and for the people. It was not of the party, by the party, and for the political parties, which is where we are today.
9: The Manchins convened candidates like Kylie, along with high-profile donors and political reform advocates. Here's Heather Manchin.
13: To bring all that together in one room made it real. This was very strategic, very purposeful, and very much an experiment, quite honestly. Can we get somebody over the end zone in November?
9: Their ultimate goal is to get two or three candidates into that end zone. And this meeting was a chance to get some of those candidates face-to-face with donors.
15: This is about winning, and so we had to show that every candidate we had here has a path to victory.
9: That's Adam Brandon. He's senior advisor at the Independent Center, a nonprofit that's partnering with the Manchin's initiative. He's clear-eyed about the challenges these candidates face. Despite a growing number of Americans not identifying with either party, it's still an uphill battle for independents.
15: We're going to get outspent in every race we run. Not a little bit, a massive amount of being outspent.
9: But he says AI allows them to intensely micro-target voters at a fraction of the cost. He predicts about 2 or 3 million per race. And that's looking a lot more doable after this retreat.
15: We have over 8 figures in commitments walking out of here. So that means we're going to be able to go and actually start supporting some of these candidates.
9: Former Arizona Republican Congressman Matt Salmon spoke at the gathering. He said he thinks just one or two independents could have an outsized influence if there's a really slim majority.
16: Because if one of the parties has a huge majority, they're not going to care. I mean, you have no leverage whatsoever as that independent. Your strength is in a slim majority because when the key votes come, they're going to need your vote. You've got incredible leverage.
9: They've got less than 100 days to convince voters to give them that leverage. Barbara Sprent, NPR News, White Sulphur Springs, West Virginia.

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2: Let's go to the east side, Catherine. A lot of traffic on 24 east off of 40 through 440 in Briley Parkway. And a breakdown may be affecting both directions on the left side on 24 as you head between Briley and Harding. We've also got another breakdown on 24 eastbound around Haywood Lane that was right in the middle of traffic. And watch for a crash on 40 eastbound east of Briley Parkway in the airport area. I want to stay to you right there. Bob August, WPLN News.
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1: 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I'm Juana Summers.
2: And I'm Sasha Pfeiffer. It's a science fiction nightmare. What happens if the machines take over? The world got a potential taste of that last week when OpenAI, the maker of ChatGPT, said two of its models had autonomously hacked into another AI company. OpenAI says its technology carried out the attack during a cybersecurity test. Its models broke out of their so-called sandbox and accessed the private servers of another AI company. The incident has highlighted fears that losing control of AI could pose broader safety concerns for the real world. So I asked Thomas Wolfe, the co-founder and chief science officer of the company that was attacked, Hugging Face, what he believed the rogue model was trying to do.
3: Everything here is something like a normal human hacker would have done. Really, the surprising thing is that the AI was not at all tasked with attacking us, thankfully, but actually was trying to solve this challenge. So the challenge is you give a software vulnerability that is known to an AI, and you test the AI with trying to use that as what we call an exploit, which is trying to use this software vulnerability to take control of a computer. And what the AI decided to do in this case was to go on the internet and to try to find the answer to the challenge directly, just like someone sneaking out in a professor's office to basically grab the answer to the test.
2: Your CEO has said that he does not believe there was any malicious intent on the part of OpenAI, that it didn't set out to hack you. But this is the kind of security breach that taps the greatest fears that people have about how powerful AI can be. So you are, as we said, the chief science officer of an AI company. How would you address those fears?
3: Well, I think we need to monitor this frontier system.
2: A frontier system being a very cutting edge AI tool.
3: Exactly. Being able to detect better what they are doing, understand better, you know, what is the current task that they are actually doing. And it's quite likely that in this case, there was just maybe not enough monitoring of what the system was doing in place.
2: You know, the media coverage of this has been fairly alarmist. It's a fear of what could be. But you seem not very concerned. How would you describe your level of concern?
3: I would say informed level of concern, which is I know the remediation tools for this are here. I don't think there is anything, you know, new that we need to invent to be able to monitor what is AI doing right now. It's mostly just a wake-up call to take these things seriously and to actually take security seriously. There is currently a debate, which is around should we allow open source system to be deployed as well, or should we only have closed source systems?
2: And your company is open source. Hugging Face is open source, is that right?
3: But our company is open source, yeah.
2: For people, by the way, who aren't familiar with open source concerns, the fear, as I understand it, is that if it's open source, meaning the public can come and use it, it's more likely to be used by malicious actors who are trying to do malicious things with it. But you're saying that this incident shows the importance of more open source AI models. Why do you think that?
3: Yeah, exactly. So this system is surprising because it's the exact opposite of what people were thinking. So we were expecting, just like you said, that an open source system would be used to attack someone because they are slightly easier to access, I would say. In practice, what we discovered in our case was that we were attacked actually by a closed source system. And when we tried to defend ourselves with closed source model, they just decided not to help us because they said this is too similar to an attack. We're not allowed to help you with that. And so we had to turn out to actually an open source system to defend ourselves. And my feeling is that you need to have access to them as well when you want to defend yourself.
2: You describe this as a wake-up call and a reason for more transparency. If that doesn't happen, what do you think the risk is?
3: I think if it doesn't happen, the risks are quite strong. And if there is no more transparency, right, and no more access to model to defend yourself, we basically end up in a situation where we have a lot of concentration of power in just a couple of companies who basically don't have to

0: to answer to anyone, right? Or to anybody. I think that's a pretty dangerous future for the field. We've always pushed for open source and transparency. We think the more the public can understand what's happening, and the more like people can, like third party can monitor or can do post event forensic to understand what happened, the better it is for everyone. The good thing here is that OpenAI was pretty transparent. I think that's something we really want to commend, and we really want to see more and more in the future, which is this company not fearing like reputation risk or from, you know, the right incentive being incentivized to actually publicly explain what happened and be more transparent. I hope that's the good takeaway of this event.
1: That is Thomas Wolfe. He is the co-founder and chief science officer of the AI company Hugging Face. Thank you for talking about this.
0: Thank you, Sasha.
2: The artist Betty Saar has died. Saar made three-dimensional art with found objects, and her work tackled stereotypes about Black identity and women. Her longtime gallery said she died in her sleep in Los Angeles, just days shy of her 100th birthday. NPR's Chloe Veltman has this remembrance.
3: Betty Saar was already in her mid-40s and the mother of three daughters when she created the artwork that put her on the map. Saar's The Liberation of Aunt Jemima from 1972 forcefully invokes the worn black mammy tropes of movies, TV shows, and dad campaigns.
4: Greetings, folks, greetings. This is your old friend Aunt Jemima.
3: The mixed media piece centers on a grinning mammy figure wearing a knotted headscarf. Posing against a wall of repeating vintage Aunt Jemima pancake mix labels, she holds a broom in one hand.
5: She's holding a rifle in the other.
3: The artist spoke with NPR in 2006.
5: And it was about the way African-American women were treated as a sex object, as a domestic soldier.
3: Saar was a pioneer of assemblage art, the practice of creating 3D artworks using found objects and everyday items. She told NPR Aunt Jemima inspired her to launch a series of works aimed at reclaiming negative images of Black people.
5: I'm the kind of person who recycles materials, but I also recycle emotions and feelings. And I had a great deal of anger about the segregation and the racism in this country. And so this series sort of evolved.
3: Museum of Modern Art director Christophe Chariques says he got to know Saar over the last decade. The New York Museum hosted a solo show of her work in 2019.
6: All her life, Betty dismantled racist imagery, transforming it into a monument of Black empowerment, resilience and resistance.
3: Betty Saar was born in 1926 in Los Angeles. Her father died when she was five. It was on the many visits to see her grandmother in the Watts neighborhood that Saar told NPR she first encountered real art. She looked on as the artist Simon Radia assembled his monumental set of sculptures, the Watts Towers.
5: Shards of ceramics, of plates. I've seen corn cobs in there. I've seen tools. And I think that was the beginning of my becoming an assemblagist or a recycler.
3: Around the time of her 80th birthday 20 years ago, Saar told NPR she stopped thinking of the milestone as a big deal after seeing a spry 104-year-old woman in a TV commercial.
5: And I'm saying, now that's a cool lady.
3: Betty Saar said she liked to live in the present. She continued to create art in her home studio well into her 90s. Chloe Veltman, NPR News.

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0: It's All Things Considered from NPR News. I'm Sasha Pfeiffer.
1: And I'm Juana Summers. Senator Rand Paul has released COVID-era diary entries by Dr. Anthony Fauci that revive the dispute over where the virus came from.
2: Despite a preponderance of evidence towards a natural origin, they're still driving this man-made lab leak scenario.
0: First News.
3: Live from NPR News in Culver City, California, I'm Dwayne Brown. At the White House, President Trump held back-to-back meetings today with Ukrainian President Volodymyr Zelensky and Israeli Prime Minister Benjamin Netanyahu. NPR's Deepa Shivaram says the White House called the talks positive and productive, but they come at a very tense time.
4: Trump's separate meetings with Zelensky and Netanyahu come as the war between Ukraine and Russia and the war the U.S. and Israel launched against Iran have no end in sight. Earlier in the day, Trump joined Fox News for an interview and responded to questions on potential intelligence Netanyahu wanted to share with Trump on Iran's nuclear capabilities. Trump told Fox he didn't need that intel from the Israeli leader. Netanyahu, Zelensky, and Trump are all attending the funeral of South Carolina Senator Lindsey Graham that's being held in Washington. Deepa Shivaram, NPR News, The White House.
3: A rare double execution is set to take place in Florida today after the Supreme Court turned down last-minute pleas from two death row inmates. NPR's Nina Totenberg reports Florida's Governor Ron DeSantis ordered the double execution.
5: First to be put to death by lethal injection was James Duckett, convicted of rape and murder, and sentenced to death by an 8-4 jury vote. Duckett, a former police officer, had for decades maintained his innocence, but last-minute DNA testing proved inconclusive. Second to be executed is Dominic Ochacon, who at age 80 has been in prison for 40 years and is the oldest person to be executed in modern times. The jury in Ochacon's case voted for the death penalty by a vote of 7-5, which today would not suffice for execution, as the current law requires at least 8 jurors to vote for the death penalty. Nina Totenberg, NPR News, Washington.
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6: It's 94 degrees here in Nashville. Good afternoon. I'm Catherine Sweeney. Here's the latest from WPLN News at 4:32. U.S. Senator Marsha Blackburn is threatening legal action against a dark money group funding AI attack ads on her. WPLN's Mariana Bacayao reports that's against Tennessee's new anti-AI law.
7: In this ad paid for by the American Exceptionalism Institute, an AI-generated Marsha Blackburn can be seen smiling as this jingle plays.
8: Marsha Blackburn's the queen pharma mama who's ready to sell.
7: The ad doesn't mention Blackburn's run for governor or support another candidate in the race. Instead, it asks voters to call a number and tell Blackburn to stop, quote, selling out Tennessee. The ad references a 2016 law that Blackburn sponsored, which made it easier for patients to receive pain medication, but it also made it harder for the DEA to inspect suspicious shipments of powerful narcotics. At the time, Blackburn's office said that Congress could revisit the unintended consequences that had on the opioid crisis. This ad comes nearly a decade later as Blackburn leads the GOP race for governor. A spokesperson says two TV stations have already pulled the ad, as her campaign has given the dark money group 48 hours to stop airing it, arguing that it amounts to slander. Mariana Bacayao, WPLN News.
6: Schools in Wilson County will soon display the Ten Commandments. The school board approved the policy change after lawmakers in the spring permitted the posting of religious texts and other historical documents. The vote by the board members was unanimous, but member Melissa Lynn still expressed her concerns.
9: I don't disagree with the Ten Commandments, but I've had many reach out to say they do not support this. And I get it. We're America. We're a Christian nation. I get it. But there are still a lot of other people, different religions in our school.
6: Other board members stress that it's a historical document rather than a religious doctrine, and that it won't be in classrooms. Rather, the policy calls for the display to be in a prominent location, which is to be determined. Another board member stressed that the commandments shaped Western legal and ethical traditions. As always, you'll find more news at WPLN.org or on the NPR app under local headlines. 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
11: This is All Things Considered from NPR News. I'm Sasha Pfeiffer.
12: And I'm Juana Summers. Over the weekend, Republican Senator Rand Paul of Kentucky released a trove of what he says are diary entries written by Dr. Anthony Fauci during the pandemic. And tomorrow, Fauci is set to appear in front of Paul's Senate committee, where the two are expected to clash over the origins of the coronavirus. NPR science reporter Ari Daniel is with us now. Hi.
13: Good afternoon, Juana.
12: Hey, so Ari, Senator Rand Paul and Dr. Anthony Fauci, they've disagreed publicly for years over how the pandemic began. Tell us about the latest.
13: Right. So Fauci was a key player in the federal COVID-19 pandemic response. He stepped down from his position as the director of the National Institute of Allergy and Infectious Diseases at the end of 2022. But Paul has continued to conduct what he calls a, quote, investigation into the origins of COVID-19 and risky taxpayer-funded life sciences research. On Saturday, as part of that ongoing inquiry, Paul released more than 1,000 pages from what he called Fauci's diary, that were written between late 2019 and late 2022.
12: Okay, and I do have to ask, how did Paul obtain these so-called diary entries?
13: Good question. NPR reached out to the senator's office asking that, but we haven't heard back yet. In a post on X, Health Secretary Robert F. Kennedy Jr. suggested his office had provided the diaries to Senator Paul, but it's not clear exactly how. Paul did publish a thread on X where he summarized his central accusation of Fauci. He said, quote, what he wrote privately and what he told the country are two different stories.
12: And Ari, an example of that?
13: Certainly. One of the diary entries that Paul mentioned came from the 1st of February 2020. Fauci describes a conference call where he and 11 scientists considered how the virus responsible for the pandemic may have originated. There were two theories. The first was that it arose naturally and the virus found its way from an animal, in this case, likely at the wet market in Wuhan, China, into a human host and then spread from human to human. The second theory was that the virus was deliberately created in a lab and somehow got out. On that conference call, the researchers discussed the merits of both ideas. Robert Gary, a virologist at Tulane University, was one of the participants. He says at that point, the virus had just started to spread. Information was scarce.
14: This is where people are not dealing with all the necessary cards that you might have to make a valid judgment. So I think let's collect more data and figure things out and keep all the possibilities on the table. That's what a scientist is supposed to do.
12: So he's saying they didn't know enough back then to draw a firm conclusion?
13: Exactly. With time, however, many in the scientific community have agreed the data that have since been gathered, though incomplete, support a natural origin of the virus. That's according to a survey published by the nonpartisan Global Catastrophic Risk Institute. Felicia Goodrum is a virologist at Dartmouth College.
2: Despite a preponderance of evidence towards a natural origin, they're still driving this man-made lab leak scenario for which there is no intelligence evidence nor scientific evidence for.
13: I should note that not all researchers agree there's enough information to be confident in pinpointing the outbreak's origin. But in any case, Goodrum doesn't believe that scientific uncertainty early on implies anyone was covering up evidence.
12: What has Fauci had to say about Paul's accusations?
13: Fauci didn't respond to NPR's request for comment, but his spokesperson sent a document fact-checking Paul's claims and a letter responding to the senator's recent invitation for him to appear before his Senate committee. In that letter, Fauci's legal team wrote to Paul, quote, you are single-mindedly fixated on seeing Dr. Fauci prosecuted for imaginary crimes, and you're so invested in that outcome that you have created a personal brand around it.
12: And Ari, just quickly, when Fauci is on the Hill tomorrow, what are you watching for?
13: We're expecting Paul to bring up some of these accusations and for Fauci to push back forcefully.
12: NPR's Ari Daniel, thanks as always.
13: Thank you.
11: In Spain, crews are still battling fires that broke out last week and have devastated nearly 200,000 acres across the country. Now Spain is bracing itself even more as temperatures are again set to rise to more than 100 degrees starting tomorrow, as NPR's Miguel Macias reports.
15: It's always been very hot in Spain in the summer, But lately, it's not just high temperatures, it's how relentless the heat has been. That is why when Spanish Prime Minister Pedro Sánchez visited one of the areas affected by the ongoing wildfires on Monday, he sounded the alarm about the imminent fourth heat wave of the summer.
16: Ante un aumento de temperaturas como la EMET ya empieza a adelantarnos para esta semana una nueva ola de calor.
15: Sánchez wanted citizens to be extremely careful and take every measure to prevent more fires. It's been a long few days. The low point was Saturday night when several fires were reported to be completely uncontained. Sunday and Monday did bring some progress. Two of the main fires burning were partially contained. But now, on the eve of yet another heat wave, there is concern that progress may be undone. The wildfire in the region of Avila, which started last Wednesday, is now the largest on record in the country. It's also described by authorities as the most aggressive ever. In the region of Castellón, in eastern Spain, another fire is not under control and has been burning for 4 days. And speaking about the fire in the province of Madrid, Spanish Interior Minister Fernando Grande Marlaska said Monday that crews were working around the clock.
17: En ese sentido, se va a volar hasta las 22 horas, algo extraordinario y excepcional. Los medios aéreos van a estar hasta las 22 horas.
15: Planes are flying as late as 10 p.m. and as early as dawn, dumping water on the flames, Marlaska explained, using every available hour to get ahead before the heat comes back. But the numbers are already devastating. So far this year, more than 400,000 acres have burned in Spain. That is more than 6 times the amount devastated last year. Over 70,000 people have been evacuated from fire zones. Meanwhile, a different battle is being fought behind the scenes over the role of climate change in these devastating fires. Prime Minister Sánchez has put this front and center during the wildfire crisis this summer.
18: La emergencia climática se está agravando año tras año.
15: And today he warned his opponents
18: que el negacionismo climático es el peor de los combustibles ante la emergencia climática.
15: That climate denial is the worst fuel for this climate emergency. And if there is one leader that has turned into Sánchez's nemesis, that is Isabel Díaz Ayuso, the conservative president of the region of Madrid, where one of the fires is raging outside the capital. She is an outspoken climate skeptic and accuses Sánchez of abdicating responsibility by emphasizing the role of climate change in the fires.
19: Es decir, que hay tantas causas que ahora mismo tener la respuesta de todo significa que no te quieres responsabilizar de nada.
15: There are so many causes for these wildfires that giving a single answer to everything means you don't want to take responsibility for anything, Ayuso said. There are many factors at play, in fact. In Ayuso's own region and in others, many rural firefighters are fired and rehired every year, rather than working on long-term contracts. Some of them have been in labor disputes with Ayuso's administration recently. And another key factor, an abundance of dry vegetation that is prone to catch fire if not cleaned up. And after heavy rains in the past years, followed by extreme heat, it has been challenging for landowners to keep up with cleaning and preparing their land for the threat of fires. Political leaders do agree that something needs to be done to prevent future wildfires. What they don't agree on is the best way forward. Miguel Macias, NPR News, Seville, Spain.

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1: What if we could sort of just give the ocean a Tums to mitigate climate change? From American Public Media, this is Marketplace Tech. I'm Megan McCarty-Carino. The ocean is already one of the best climate solutions we've got. It absorbs carbon dioxide from the atmosphere that would otherwise contribute to global warming. But what if it could store even more CO2? Marketplace's Amy Scott, host of our climate podcast, How We Survive, looked into one strategy to achieve that goal, and she set sail for a demonstration.
2: I'm about to head out into the Atlantic Ocean on a boat unlike any I've ever seen.
3: Can you swim?
2: I can swim.
3: Okay.
2: It's an amphibious vehicle, basically a boat with wheels that's just open on the sides. Rob Mitchell is the captain.
3: You can see we don't have any railing. It's going to be pretty calm out there today, so shouldn't be a big deal.
2: We're here in Duck, North Carolina, on the Outer Banks, to check out an experiment to boost the ocean's potential to store carbon. About 2 years ago, a company called Vesta dumped more than 8,000 metric tons of a mineral called olivine onto the seafloor.
4: It's found all over the world. Just natural silicate mineral similar to quartz on the beach.
2: That's Jacqueline Centener. She's a senior scientist with Hourglass Climate, a nonprofit research group that's monitoring the experiment. She says when olivine dissolves in seawater, it converts carbon dioxide into another form of carbon called bicarbonate.
4: And bicarbonate is already present in the ocean everywhere. It's what a lot of critters use to make their shells. And then that allows the ocean to draw down more carbon dioxide from the atmosphere.
5: So you're basically making room for more?
4: Yeah, making room for more carbon dioxide in the ocean.
2: Out on the water, Centener and the team collect samples to see how the olivine is changing the ocean's chemistry in different spots off the shore. The ocean has already absorbed about a third of the carbon we've emitted since the start of the industrial age, over time making the water more acidic and harming shellfish, corals, and other marine life. But alkaline materials like olivine neutralize CO2, acting as sort of an antacid.
6: Tums for the ocean is the shorthand. Yeah.
2: That's Adam Subosh, an associate scientist at the Woods Hole Oceanographic Institution, where he studies ocean alkalinity enhancement. That's the fancy name. Subosh says the technology has a lot of potential because it's actually just accelerating a natural geological process. But
6: can you scale it? Can it happen fast enough? What are the trade-offs and consequences? There's still a lot of research that needs to get done.
2: Vesta, the company behind the Duck project, estimates it could remove and store 5,000 tons of carbon dioxide from the atmosphere after accounting for emissions associated with the project. And if it works with minimal impact to marine life, the company says eventually olivine could be incorporated into coastal restoration projects. That could protect against sea level rise while also fighting the warming causing it.
1: That was Marketplace's Amy Scott, host of How We Survive. You can hear more of Amy's reporting on marine carbon removal and other geoengineering solutions on the new season of How We Survive, wherever you get your podcasts. I'm Megan McCarty-Carino, and that's Marketplace Tech. This is APM.
7: 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I'm Catherine Sweeney. It is 93 degrees here in Nashville at 448. Let's get a look at traffic from Bob August.
8: Let's go to the north side, Catherine. A lot of traffic on Vietnam Veterans Boulevard eastbound, east of 65 past Gallatin Road toward New Shackle Island Road. A wreck that's been in the left lanes. Stay over to your right there. We've also got traffic on 40 eastbound past Briley Parkway in the airport area. Collision off to the left. And watch for a breakdown on 24 eastbound as you head past 440. That's been on the left shoulder. Bob August, WPLN News.

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0: 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I'm Juana Summers.
1: And I'm Sasha Pfeiffer. In your household, who schedules doctor's appointments? Who cleans up after meals? Who books the babysitter or the pet sitter when you're going out? In many families, those responsibilities fall to mom. And a limited series on Peacock, recently nominated for 7 Emmy Awards, brings life or death urgency to that imbalance.
2: This is a thriller. This is, it opens with a bang, and I obviously can't spoil anything, but once I knew what the plot twist was, where it was going to go, it was a bit hard to say no. It was such a juicy, juicy story.
1: That's Sarah Snook, probably best known for her role in Succession as Shiv Roy. In the Peacock series called All Her Fault, she stars as Marissa Irvine. I talked with Snook about that role last year. Marissa and her husband, played by Jake Lacy from The Office and White Lotus, seem to have it all. A gorgeous waterfront home in Chicago, money for what seems like anything they could possibly want, and a happy little boy named Milo. But then...
2: We open the show with every parent's worst nightmare, turning up at the address where her son is for a play date and finding out that her son isn't there. It's the wrong address and the phone number that she was given to call the person whose play date she was organizing with is, it's now unlisted. Doesn't work.
3: Should you give her a call?
4: Yeah. Yeah.
5: We're sorry. You have reached a number.
3: It's not working. The number isn't working.
2: And so from there, we unravel and we try and work out what happened. But also in doing that, we work out what the flaws maybe were in the family dynamic in the first place.
1: I like to go into movies, books, plays, shows, knowing absolutely nothing. So I did not know going in that this was a missing child theme.
2: Yeah.
1: And that first episode, I actually felt my chest tightening as it became clear the kid is gone.
3: Mm. Who picked up my son from school?
1: It was very effective at that ratcheting sense of panic.
2: I'm similar. I quite like going in unwittingly, not knowing anything. But for this, I feel like, particularly for parents, it's almost like a PSA to go like, hey, just so you know, it's a little intense. Remember, it's a TV show and it's all going to be fine. But yeah, definitely that first episode. And that was for me when I was reading the book, that's how the book opens. And yeah, it's a page turn. I couldn't stop.
1: You mentioned especially for parents. I believe that during the filming of your final season of Succession, you were pregnant with your first child. Is that right? You have a
2: yes.
1: daughter. She's now maybe 2.5 or so.
2: That's right on. Yeah. Yeah. Great work.
1: What, if anything, do you think you brought differently to your role in All Her Fault now that you're a parent than if you'd done the series before you had a kid?
2: Yeah, I think, imagination is a great thing, and imaginatively I would have been able to go there. But I think having had a child, just the deeper understanding of what that relationship is, what that feels like, but also, you know, in terms of what we explore for the entire show, the intricacies of where women tend to pick up the invisible labor and just kind of like knowing what that is or knowing how that feels or knowing where that could happen. You know, I fortunately have a great husband who's and we find that our work is fairly even, but also because we have robust conversations about it, and that's not always the case.
1: Right. Right. I mean, this is a story that deals with the intertwining of parenting and marriage and gender roles in marriage, expectations for men versus women when running a household and raising kids. There's at least twice in the show where a husband tells his wife, "You're amazing," and that does not feel to her like a compliment.
2: No, it feels like it's kind of patronizing in that point. It's like, yeah, she is amazing and she's doing amazing, but like... One of my favorite lines is Dakota's, where she says, "I'm tired of being amazing." It's like, that's not the point. Like, I know I am and I know I can do it, but let's share the load here.
1: Yes, that's Dakota Fanning, who plays another working mom who's really struggling with her husband's role in their partnership.
2: Yeah, yeah.
1: This is a thought experiment question in a way. But if your character, Marissa Irvine, in All Her Fault, had been a more solidly middle class or blue collar wife and mother, how might this have been a different story, or how might you have played that part differently?
2: I think we certainly play with class in this story and All Her Fault, and partly that's because most of these working moms are relying on nannies for childcare in the spaces that they can't be there because of their work. Maybe in a middle class household, there's less reliance on nannies and more reliance on like group childcare, and I don't know how that operates in, mm-hmm. in America, yeah, to Australia, way. And how the difference is there.
6: Yeah.
2: But I guess the point there is that you have to rely, like you have to really invest in and trust the community around you. And if that trust is compromised, it makes parenting really difficult. Like we really need to be able to parent in a group, in a context of a village. And if you can't trust the people around you, then you're really sort of left adrift. You know, in our particular story, that's where the questions then need to go on the inside.
6: Right.
2: More internal questioning of who to trust.
6: I saw you on stage in New York on Broadway in Picture of Dorian Gray. It was absolutely mesmerizing, and it seemed like the role was almost an athletic endurance event. You're the only actor, you're on stage the whole time playing multiple characters. This series felt to me like a different athletic endurance event in that you're so frequently shocked and devastated and grieving. How strenuous was that, and how do you sustain your emotional energy for it?
2: Yeah, I mean, yeah, you're right. It is a different kind of athleticism, I guess. Like, just the emotional Olympics. Let's put her through the ringer. Let's see what she can do. I mean, it's certainly part of the attraction of the role, just to sort of see if I can rise to the challenge, see if I can make something feel, you know, how high can we go and still remain grounded. Hopefully we've achieved that. But I do remember, yeah, writing on my script on the first read through going like, must find different ways to cry, because Marissa is crying in most of the scenes, which we, you know, we had to temper as well and like cut back. But the sustainability of that is tricky, and partly it's all about balance. Like, I feel like you can't really stay in that grieving space for 3 months straight, because your body and your brain and your just your eyes and the actual ability to make tears just revolts. It just doesn't do it anymore. It's just not available. Like, you can't. Yeah. You got to go through cycles. So, like, intentionally putting yourself through a cycle of, okay, I was sad here, but we're breaking now. So I'm going to play some ukulele. I'm going to make a joke with Jake. I'm going to play around. I'm going to have my daughter visit me on set. I'm going to, like, break it up so that it's you have a place to go back to rather than stay in the whole time.
6: Yeah. Someone I work with pointed out today that you're halfway to an EGOT. You got an Emmy for Succession. You got a Tony for Dorian Gray.
2: Yeah.
6: Good shot at Oscar, since you are likely to do movies. And so someone wondered, do you sing? Is a Grammy a potential someday?
2: Well, I do sing. I don't think I am a Grammy-level singer, though. I mean, that's someone like Cynthia Erivo, you know? Like, that is... I'd be hard pressed to find an angle into the Grammys, but I'll take it if there's availability, you know.
6: So maybe EOT, not EGOT.
2: Yeah, or TOE. I think you could always do it that way.
6: Sarah Snook's new series on Peacock is called All Her Fault. Sarah Snook, thank you for talking about this.
2: No, thanks for having me.
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7: 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Recent Supreme Court decisions demonstrate we're getting fewer laws regulating guns, not more. We'll speak with New York Times reporter Mike McIntyre about why this is. His new book is called Ricochet, Guns, Greed, and the American Way of Violence. 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
11: Difficult to believe that we're here today to say a final farewell to Lindsey as he leaves the Capitol for the last time.
12: Washington remembers Lindsey Graham, the longtime South Carolina Republican senator who died earlier this month at 71.
13: For Tuesday, July 28th, this is All Things Considered from NPR News.
12: I'm Juana Summers.
13: And I'm Sasha Pfeiffer. Also, the latest on President Trump's meetings with the leaders of Israel and Ukraine.
12: Plus, median U.S. home prices hit another record high this summer.
13: How the wealth gap between renters and owners has gotten wider than ever.
14: For young adults who are middle class, they are facing a future of no wealth.
12: And addiction service organizations are reeling after the Trump administration banned the use of federal funds for a key harm reduction tool.
15: We now know that we need tester strips for this specific thing so that we can continue to make sure people are safe.
13: First, this news.
16: Live from NPR News in Washington, I'm Ryland Barton. Kentucky Republican Senator Rand Paul has published what he says are diary entries written by Dr. Anthony Fauci during the pandemic. The release highlights an ongoing disagreement between some politicians and scientists over the origin of the coronavirus. NPR's Ari Daniel has more.
17: The debate centers around whether the virus originated naturally in an animal and spilled over into a human, or if it was deliberately created in a lab and leaked. When Fauci was writing diary entries about researchers considering both theories, very little was known. Today, many scientists agree the available data support a natural origin of the virus. Felicia Goodrum is a virologist at Dartmouth College. She says this is what happens as researchers gather data.
18: You will change your mind. That's absolutely fundamental to the way science is done, and it's something that Fauci wasn't really given any latitude to do.
17: Fauci will testify before a committee chaired by Senator Paul, who says his efforts to hold Fauci to account are, quote, oversight. Ari Daniel, NPR News.
16: The funeral for South Carolina Republican Senator Lindsey Graham was held at the National Cathedral in Washington today. NPR's Barbara Sprunt reports he was a leading voice in Congress on domestic and foreign policy.
19: Several of Graham's staff members served as honorary pallbearers for the senator who served over 31 years in Congress. In attendance were foreign leaders, including Israeli Prime Minister Benjamin Netanyahu and Ukrainian President Volodymyr Zelensky, a reminder of Graham's role in advocating for both countries. Graham's niece, Emily Boggs Roberts, called him a family man.
20: When my mom called, he answered. It didn't matter if he was about to walk into a meeting with the president or another world leader.
19: Graham became primary caretaker to his sister Darlene after their parents died. She's now been appointed to serve out the remainder of his term. Barbara Sprunt, NPR News, National Cathedral in Washington.
16: French officials have evacuated 4,000 more people from tourist sites on the Atlantic coast as firefighters continue to battle wildfires. NPR's Eleanor Beardsley reports they're bracing as a fourth heat wave hits Europe.
21: The precautionary evacuation order covered campsites, holiday villages, tourist residences, and leisure parks in the Gironde region southwest of the city of Bordeaux. Fires in France and Spain have forced around 330,000 people to evacuate over the last week. Firefighters say the French blaze is stabilized but could take off again as temperatures are expected to soar above 100 degrees Fahrenheit by Wednesday. The European Union's Copernicus Climate Service and the World Meteorological Organization say Europe is the world's fastest warming continent, heating at more than twice the global average. Eleanor Beardsley, NPR News, Semur-en-Auxois, France.
16: Most U.S. stocks rose today. 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
3: It's 93 degrees in Nashville. Good afternoon. I'm Catherine Sweeney. Here's the latest from WPLN News at 5:04. Elon Musk's sprawling XAI data center campus in the Memphis area is producing a lot of greenhouse gas emissions. If stacked up against the Tennessee Valley Authority's power plants, XAI would rank as the region's second biggest climate polluter. WPLN's Caroline Eggers reports.
4: XAI currently has two data centers, Colossus 1 and 2, in Memphis. The second facility is powered by nearly 60 mobile gas turbines, just across the state line in Mississippi. Collectively, they operate as a private fossil fuel plant for Musk's company, causing a lot of air and noise pollution. But also, these turbines will probably produce about 7 to 8 million tons of carbon dioxide equivalent emissions in a given year. That's according to calculations by the Southern Environmental Law Center. On the lower end, that climate pollution is equivalent to the annual energy use of 1 million homes. Only TVA's largest coal plant, Cumberland, which is about twice the size of a typical coal plant, produces more planet-warming pollution than XAI. Caroline Eggers, WPLN News.
3: Nashville Electric Service has been under scrutiny over its handling of January's ice storm, and now the utility is undergoing a reorganization. Fox 17 reports the utility booted Brent Baker from his chief operating officer position. Throughout the storm, he served as the face of NES, speaking at press conferences alongside city officials. Baker will now serve in an advisory role. NES also hired its first chief communications officer. Roughly 230,000 homes and businesses were without power during Winter Storm Fern, some for a week or more. An independent review released last month concluded the utility was inadequately prepared for a large, complex storm. 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
5: This is All Things Considered from NPR News. I'm Juana Summers.
23: And I'm Sasha Pfeiffer. Today, Lindsey Graham's life was honored in Washington.
11: It's difficult to believe that we're here today to say a final farewell to Lindsey as he leaves the Capitol for the last time.
5: Senator John Thune was among the colleagues, friends, and family who gathered to remember the late Republican senator. Speakers praised Graham's legacy, highlighting his opposition to abortion and his support for the military.
23: President Trump eulogized him as a, quote, beloved friend this afternoon at Washington National Cathedral, and he credited Graham for sticking to his principles.
24: He had unwavering faith in the righteousness of American power and prayer. And he was extremely hawkish. I will tell you, he never saw a war that he didn't like.
5: Lindsey Graham was a huge supporter of Israel and Ukraine. The leaders of those countries, Israel's Benjamin Netanyahu and Ukraine's Volodymyr Zelensky, both attended the senator's funeral. They also met separately with Trump to discuss their country's ongoing wars. NPR's Greg Myrie has covered those wars in the Middle East and Ukraine, and he joins us now from Ukraine's capital. Hi.
25: Hi, Juana.
5: So, Greg, since you're there in Kyiv, I'd love to start with Zelensky. What can you tell us about his meeting with President Trump?
25: Well, there were no TV cameras this time, so no repeat of that very public Oval Office argument they had early last year. The relationship has steadily recovered and improved. Trump has been treating Zelensky with more respect, and especially as Ukraine has gained the momentum with its long-range drone attacks against Russia. Now, Zelensky took to social media right after the meeting. He said he had a good meeting with Trump, adding, "I'm grateful to the United States for its firm support." So the tone keeps improving, but still there's no sign that Trump will send weapons, which he has effectively cut off.
5: Okay, tone is one thing, but doesn't Ukraine need something more concrete, like those weapons?
25: Yeah, it really does. Ukraine's most pressing need is U.S. Patriot missiles. It's by far the most effective weapon in shooting down those incoming Russian ballistic missiles. Now, Zelensky said he discussed Trump's offer made earlier this month to give Ukraine a license to make its own Patriot missiles. But this would be complicated and would likely take a couple years. And Russia is firing those missiles right now, most every night. And I got to tell you, Juana, when you hear those air raid sirens go off, you know Ukraine is desperately short of these interceptors, and the Russian missiles are much more likely to strike now than in the past.
5: I mean, Greg, typically when we talk about the wars in Ukraine and Iran, we do so separately. But over the past few days, we've seen them overlapped. Beyond the fact that both Zelensky and Netanyahu met with Trump here in Washington today, tell us about it.
25: Yeah, Zelensky said Saturday that Ukraine carried out a long-range airstrike that hit an Iranian boat in the Caspian Sea carrying military cargo to Russia. Now, Iran denounced the strike on what it said was a commercial ship. We don't know what was on that ship, but Russia and Iran have traded military hardware dating back decades. And Zelensky also said Russia is sharing satellite data with Iran on the location of U.S. troops in the Middle East. He says this allows Iran to carry out more precise attacks on the U.S. troops.
0: Okay, let's turn now to the relationship between Netanyahu and Trump, and it appears to be under increasing strain. How would you describe it?
25: Yeah, we saw this friction today even before they met. Trump was on Fox News. He was asked about Netanyahu's comments of possible Iranian nuclear activity at a place called Pickaxe Mountain.
1: Well, I don't need Bibi to tell me that. Bibi's telling me that because he wants me to stay involved.
25: And Trump means stay involved in the Iran war. And then he went on to say...
1: But I heard Bibi announce that. I said, why don't you just tell it to me? Why do you have to announce it to the world? I know exactly what's going on.
25: So after they actually met, Netanyahu's office said the discussions were excellent and focused on Iran. However, the two leaders just have different agendas now. Today is 5 months to the day, February 28th, that Trump and Netanyahu launched the war in Iran, and they were working then in very close coordination. But now Trump wants a way out, and he's reopening negotiations, and Netanyahu is extremely worried that such a deal won't be good for Israel.
0: Greg, last thing, do they need each other to resolve the war in Iran?
25: You know, almost certainly yes. Trump wants Israel to be less aggressive in the region. Israel has not taken part in the U.S. strikes against Iran over the past 2 weeks. And Trump also wants Israel to scale back its actions in Lebanon. And Israel is not part of the U.S. negotiations on Iran. And Israel is very worried that an agreement will not address its concerns with Iran.
0: NPR's Greg Myrie, thank you.
25: Sure thing, Juana.
23: This summer, the median U.S. home price hit another record high, $444,000. That years-long upward trend has widened the wealth gap between renters and owners more than ever. That's been a boon for owners, but it's pricing out many would-be buyers, as NPR's Jennifer Ludden reports.
2: Jay Washington is 38 and grew up in the house his mother bought in Augusta, Georgia. She had no college degree and used only her single income at a local manufacturing plant.
6: The real estate agent told her in about like 5 years, you're probably going to give me a call and like thank me for being able to get this house.
2: And she did. Today, she's still there, and the home's value has grown to nearly $300,000. Washington lives a couple hours away in Athens and would love to own a home, not only for financial security.
6: It's really kind of a sign that you truly feel independent.
2: But like so many millennials, he graduated college at the height of the Great Recession, with unemployment peaking at 10%. What's more, his degree from a for-profit college, later sued for alleged deception, seemed worthless.
6: I basically was stuck in a cycle of like unemployment or underemployment.
2: Washington eventually got another college degree and now has a good job in IT. But with student loans, plus the high cost of rent, food, and so much else, it's hard to save for a down payment. Meantime, home prices have surged more than 50% in just the last 6 years.
6: I feel like I'm just kind of like surviving. At this point, I'm not really sure if I'm going to be able to own a house.
14: Most middle class families have most of their wealth in their homes.
2: Michelle Dickerson researches housing and the middle class at the University of Texas at Austin. She worries about the long-term consequences as more people are shut out of ownership.
14: For young adults who are middle class, they are facing a future of no wealth.
2: To be clear, she says there's nothing wrong with renting if you can still save for retirement. It might work better for some. But for generations, it's been housing wealth that has helped many do better than their parents.
14: We're ending up in this space where if you're okay, it may be because your parents were okay. And if your parents were struggling, you may be struggling too.
7: Hi.
8: This is Basil. He just wants to sniff you.
2: In Richmond, Virginia, Brittany Gilroy and her husband, Philip West, rent this red brick two-story home along with a roommate. Both are 35, and when they moved in with a friend, they thought it would be only for a few months until they bought a house. That was nearly 4 years ago.
7: Pretty much every time when we looked at a house, being like, oh, we said no, and then the prices of the houses go up.
2: Both of them have good-paying jobs, but the homes they see are either way above their price range or need repairs that would wipe them out. It's all put on hold, another major life decision.
9: It's definitely part of our consideration for, do we have kids or not, you know? Mm-hmm. It's a bit of a clock.
2: Gilroy only wants children if they can buy a place and settle down. Safe neighborhood, good schools. But with prices so high, they worry about taking on all that debt.
7: I feel like we're not the only ones living in this constant state of uncertainty. And if you want to make a dive into buying a house, you're going into the deep end. There is no kiddie pool of a starter home.
2: In fact, there is a massive housing shortage, especially of starter homes, and it's driving prices up. Last year, a housing developer in Utah urged the state to make it easier to build affordable condos. And in that letter, he warned about the widening wealth gap between owners and renters. Tom Henriod of Rockworth Companies wrote that it could foster, quote, discord between classes and increased risk of societal unrest.
10: That might be going to a little bit of an extreme, but if there's a feeling that there's a few haves and, you know, a bunch of have-nots, I think all of us can see some of the problems that come with that.
2: He also has four children and says young people need hope that they can make it on their own.
10: You see how much a house might cost that you might want to live in, and you look at your income coming out of college or something like that, it might feel overwhelming, depressing, you know, difficult, and that's certainly an effect for sure.
2: Congress recently weighed in with a law that aims to eventually expand the supply of homes, and prices in some places are cooling off. For now, though, of the many factors dividing housing haves and have-nots, a big one is timing.
12: It was my fourth year in college, and there was a foreclosed home.
2: Matt Maracek bought his first house with a friend back in 2010 using a federal tax credit created in the wake of the housing crash. They added bedrooms in the basement and rented them out. Soon after, his girlfriend, now wife, Amanda, bought a small fixer-upper with just $5,000 down.
13: Very, very dated. There was carpet in the bathroom, cute green sink with a cute green matching oven.
2: Family members pitched in to spruce it up. A few years later, they were shocked that the value had risen by $50,000. They traded up. Then, after even more housing equity, traded up again when they and their three children moved to Orlando, Florida. That was in 2021, when they locked in a mortgage rate of 2.6% just before rates spiked. So lucky.
13: 100%. It was probably the bottom rate that we could have gotten along the way.
2: Their younger siblings back in Minnesota are facing a very different market. Still, Matt's brother managed to buy outside the city where he works, and Amanda is encouraging her 22-year-old brother to sacrifice rice and beans it so he can buy something, anything soon. A stepping stone now, she says, will make all the difference later. Jennifer Ludden, NPR News.

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1: This is Nashville's local news and NPR station, 90.3 WPLN News. I'm Catherine Sweeney. It is 5:18. Let's get a look at traffic from Bob August.
2: We've been packing in traffic on the north side, Catherine, as we get you home this afternoon. A lot of I-65 northbound through Vietnam Veterans Boulevard and on the bypass eastbound as you head past Gallatin Road toward New Shackle Island Road. A crash has been in the left lane there. We've also got a collision reported on 24 eastbound around the ramp to Shelby Avenue and an accident on 40 eastbound near the ramp to Fessler's Lane. Watch for volume there. 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
1: Hi, I'm Lamar Wade from Nashville. When I think of quintessential Nashville, I think of Tennessee State Homecoming and the Aristocrat of Bands. Bow, bow, bow, bow, bow, bow, bow, bow, bow, bow, bow.

0: Venezuela could start as soon as next week. The talks would involve members of interim President Delcy Rodriguez's government and some opposition politicians, but not Maria Corina Machado, the Nobel Prize winner who is widely considered to be the main leader of the Venezuelan opposition. Here to help us learn a little more about how this process might unfold is Laura Deeb. She's the Venezuela Program Director for the think tank Washington Office on Latin America, or WOLA. Welcome.
1: Thank you so much for your invitation.
0: So just to start, what do we know about this democratic transition process and who is involved?
1: I think it's important to kind of take a step back and see how we got here. So first in May, members of the opposition, including Maria Corina Machado, met in Panama and they issued the Panama Manifesto, saying that Maria Corina Machado was open to a negotiation as long as the opposition that won the 2024 elections was a part of it. However, then the June earthquakes took place and that created a crisis that I think pushed for a democratic process because the opposition and I think the U.S. also realized how Venezuela did not have institutions able to actually protect its citizens. And then it was in July when this process was announced with the National Assembly of 2015 and the National Assembly of 2025, which was not democratically elected, and it's led by the brother of Delcy Rodriguez. In this process that was immediately backed by the United States, Maria Corina Machado is not a part of this process. So they issued a statement over the weekend saying, we were not a part of the design of this process. We will not be a part of the negotiation, but we won't be an obstacle for the process.
0: I want to talk here about the role that the U.S. is playing. The U.S. and Secretary of State Marco Rubio are said to effectively control Venezuela at the moment. Is this Rubio's plan?
1: I think that's pretty accurate. In fact, in the negotiation process, the U.S. is the one not only pushing for the process, but kind of the owner of the circus, as we would say in Spanish. And that is problematic in the sense that the U.S. at the same time is backing Delcy Rodriguez, who is part of an authoritarian government. The government still holds over 500 political prisoners. The media is not free in Venezuela. There are no conditions yet for free and fair elections. So I think part of the question is, yes, the U.S. is supporting a process of negotiation, but will it lead to a free and fair election? That is the question that we are all wondering.
0: Why do you think it is that Maria Corina Machado is being left out of this process? Is it because she's now on the outs with the Trump administration?
1: I do. I think she has been critical of the approach of the administration. I think having Maria Corina Machado as part of the process is a non-starter for the members of the interim authorities. And let us remember that the relationship between the U.S. and the Venezuelan interim authorities is very much mediated by economic interests. So the U.S. is playing its cards and trying to hold a good relationship with a government that, as I've mentioned before, is authoritarian and very much corrupt.
0: By my count, it's been nearly 7 months since U.S. troops swept into Venezuela in the middle of the night, arrested then-President Nicolas Maduro. Did you expect it to take this long, this many months for some sort of transition talks to take place?
1: Not at all. I actually do think that both the U.S. and the interim authorities have dragged their feet, and that's why I mentioned the earthquakes of June 24th. The discontent of the Venezuelan people calling for institutions that could actually protect them, I think that has created an opportunity and a push towards this. Jorge Rodriguez, the head of the National Assembly, said, after the earthquakes, we don't have any headspace to think about elections. And a week later, this process of negotiation was announced. And I think the U.S. has a lot to do with that.
0: As we watch this moving forward, I wonder, how do you think we'll know whether this is a realistic attempt at a democratic transition or whether this is the U.S. and the current government in Caracas just paying lip service to the idea of a democratic transition?
1: I think you just hit a nerve. How will we know if this is a genuine process? The unconditional release of political prisoners. Second, you need a new National Electoral Council. You still have the National Electoral Council that conducted the fraud of 2024. You need an update of the electoral registry, mechanisms for all candidates to be able to participate, meaning lifting the bans that have been imposed on some members of the opposition, actual international observation. I mean, there's just a series of steps

0: that civil society has put forth, as well as the opposition. And those are benchmarks that should be the benchmarks also for the U.S. administration.
1: That was Laura Deeb, Venezuela Program Director for the Washington Office of Latin America. Thank you.
0: Thank you.
2: Local health departments and nonprofits that provide addiction services rely on test strips for so-called harm reduction. People use the strips to see if a street drug also contains a more potent or dangerous chemical that could lead to an overdose. In late April, the Trump administration sent those organizations a letter that shocked them. Specifically, the part of the letter that talks about test strips. Scott Massioni at member station WYPR has more.
3: Last year in Baltimore, there were three incidents in which multiple people overdosed at the same time after taking the same drug. Dozens of people were found unresponsive, lying in the streets or on sidewalks. No one died, but many came close. Eventually, the city traced the problem back to an adulterant in the opioid supply, one the city had never seen before. Candy Kerr of the Baltimore Harm Reduction Coalition says her organization now passes out test strips to help drug users identify that specific adulterant.
4: This horrible event that happened is like a direct result is that we now know that we need tester strips for this specific thing so that we can continue to make sure people are safe.
3: Free test strips can be found in bars and on street corners. They hand them out at clinics and neighborhood events. But now Kerr's afraid that will be hard to do. That's because the Substance Abuse and Mental Health Services Administration announced that federal funds can no longer be spent on giving strips to drug users. The agency's letter explained that the strips might encourage people to use illicit drugs. Test strips have been developed for a range of substances, like xylazine, an animal tranquilizer. Dealers sometimes mix it with opioids, but it can cause dangerous reactions and severe skin wounds. In an email, a Health and Human Services spokesperson said they want federal funding to be used for other strategies, like distributing naloxone, a nose spray that can reduce an overdose. The email also pointed out that federal funds can still be used to buy strips for police and health workers. Dr. Yngveld Olsen previously worked on drug treatment issues both under President Biden and Trump. She says research shows that handing out test strips reduces risky behavior.
5: So some people deciding not to use the substances, some people deciding to use less or take other types of precautions, including naloxone and, you know, making sure that there are people around that can actually going to help in the case of an overdose.
3: Kerr of the Baltimore Harm Reduction Coalition says groups like hers are scrambling to revise their budgets.
4: And also, like, we're going to have to pull money from other places, right? Like, because we're not going to stop giving people tester strips, right?
3: She says to pay for the strips, they'll have to spend less on things like giving out hygiene and wound care kits. For NPR News, I'm Scott Massioni in Baltimore.
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8: 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Like The Daily's Sabrina Tavernisi reporting alongside Ukrainians fleeing the Russian assault on their country.
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1: It's All Things Considered from NPR News. I'm Juana Summers.
2: And I'm Sasha Pfeiffer. Coming up, two authors discuss their favorite road trip stories and the coincidence that linked their latest books.
11: You can't have every stop fall into chaos or you'll never get where you're going. 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
12: Live from NPR News in Culver City, California, I'm Dwayne Brown. Hundreds of thousands of Haitians and Syrians with temporary protected status could face deportation any day now after their U.S. work permits expired this week. From member station WSU, George Shilcock has the story.
13: Ohio Republican Governor Mike DeWine told reporters Monday he'd seen reports that Immigration and Customs Enforcement will begin deporting Haitians in Ohio. But DeWine says he hasn't heard anything himself.
14: I'm reading the same reports that you're seeing, which indicates that will be happening, but we don't have any official word at all from ICE.
13: ICE says in a statement it doesn't comment on ongoing or future operations. Tens of thousands of Haitians live in cities like Columbus and Springfield, where U.S. President Donald Trump and his allies smeared Haitian immigrants with false accusations that they were eating cats and dogs. DeWine says ending TPS is a mistake and defends the community, noting their contributions to the economy at restaurants and in healthcare. For NPR News, I'm George Shilcock in Columbus.
12: In Seattle, police say the 15-year-old arrested after a weekend shootout involving gang members at a food festival was armed with a ghost gun. That shooting near Seattle's Space Needle left three people dead, including the second suspected shooter who died at the scene. Seattle Police Chief Sean Barnes says that's also where they found a ghost gun and two other weapons.
15: A ghost gun is an untraceable weapon that lacks a serial number. They are typically homemade and they are illegal. This was the firearm that was recovered from the 15-year-old suspect who was in court yesterday for assault and weapons violations.
12: Chief Barnes says it's possible there could be additional suspects due to conflicting statements from witnesses. At least four people were wounded, including a toddler. You are listening to NPR News.
16: It's 92 degrees here in Nashville. Good evening. I'm Catherine Sweeney. Here's the latest from WPLN News at 5:32. Yet another group is calling for a death penalty moratorium after the failed execution of Tony Carruthers in May. This time, it's doctors and nurses. Under Tennessee's lethal injection protocol, the hired-on doctor's role is mostly passive. They make sure the person is actually deceased, then call time of death. That is, unless the lower-ranking medical staff aren't successful in placing an IV. That happened during the attempted execution of Tony Carruthers. Then, the doctor is tasked with placing a central line in a deeper vein just above the heart. The doctor on site that day tried several times to carry out the procedure and ultimately failed. Dr. John Greer, a retired Nashville hematologist, says that was probably because it's not an easy task.
17: Placing a central line is not just sticking a needle in a person's arm. And it's highly risky unless you're doing them routinely. And I cannot imagine that there would be someone who's doing these routinely who would be involved in this procedure.
16: Doctors aren't supposed to participate in executions according to ethical standards set by the American Medical Association. Greer and dozens of other Tennessee doctors and nurses signed a letter saying that this means only, quote, unscrupulous health workers will sign up for the very hard job. They're asking the state to pause executions and find a way to conduct them without medical professionals. The next execution, that of Anthony Darrell Hines, is scheduled for August 13th. Krista Pike is set to be put to death in late September. Traditional Appalachian ballads have found a new life in the form of an audio drama podcast produced by the Appalachia Book Company. 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Natalie Axton is founder and director of programs for the Appalachia Book Company.
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16: Ballads in The Storied Song include The Wreck of Old 97, Lord Bateman, The Farmer's Cursed Wife, and Tom Dula. The project is 5 years in the making. 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
20: This is All Things Considered from NPR News. I'm Juana Summers.
2: And I'm Sasha Pfeiffer. The new dirty word in the world of artificial intelligence is distillation. It means using someone else's AI to train your AI. The Trump administration has accused a Chinese startup of using this process to steal from the U.S. AI company Anthropic. And that has sparked a big debate about whether this process is legal or ethical and about the risks it creates. Here to boil it down for us is NPR tech correspondent John Ruwitch. Hi, John.
21: Hey, Sasha.
2: Tell us more about this accusation.
21: Yeah, the Beijing-based startup Moonshot AI launched a new model this month called Kimi K3. It's quite good. Then in a post on X, though, President Trump's science and technology advisor Michael Kratsios said K3 was developed by distilling an Anthropic model. I reached out to both companies. Moonshot did not respond, but Chinese media reports that the company has denied the claims. And Anthropic hasn't pointed a finger at Moonshot over this particular model, but it says distillation by Chinese companies is happening and poses a national security risk because these models are getting better and could be dangerous when it comes to things like cyber or biosecurity.
2: John, the word distillation, I imagine some people think of it more as a chemistry lab word or an English paper word. Tell us more about what it means in this context.
21: Yeah, so basically distillation is when a company trains a new AI model by running tons of prompts through a better existing AI model. It can see what good answers look like and sometimes how the AI got those answers. It's a shortcut, basically, that takes advantage of the work of others. The problem is that companies like Anthropic spend billions and billions of dollars creating their cutting-edge AI models. They're offering top talent in the industry, elite professional athlete-level pay packages. They're pouring money into data centers. China has great engineers, but you need computational muscle to build AI, and the U.S. blocks the sale to China of the best microchips, so they're coming up with other ways to supercharge their AI.
2: You know, it seems natural that companies in China or anywhere really might want to build off the work of U.S. companies by using distillation, but is it actually illegal? Is it legal?
21: Yeah, this is all so new that none of this has been tested in court, but legal experts do say there are some potential ways companies could try to defend their models with the law. You know, one possibility is they could argue distillation is copyright infringement. Generally speaking, though, AI-created answers have not been considered copyrightable, so that avenue isn't a sure bet, but Sasha, it would be interesting.
2: Yes, in fact, it would certainly be ironic for AI companies to accuse others of violating copyright rules, given the vacuuming up of so many publications they've done over the years.
21: Yeah, I mean, big American AI companies have faced a lot of lawsuits over that, from book publishers, newspapers, others. They claim that they stole copyrighted published works to train their own AI models. Here's Anupam Chander. He's an expert in this new area of tech at the Georgetown Law School.
22: After all, the AI companies believe, and they've argued, that learning from others is a perfectly fair use of other people's copyrighted work.
21: Now, fair use is when material can be used without permission for research, teaching, or commentary. AI companies could also potentially argue that distillation violates the terms that a user agrees to when they sign up to use an AI model, or that companies doing the distilling are stealing trade secrets. It's unclear if any of this would stand up in court. And even if it does, you know, if we're talking about companies, you know, in China, going after companies in China, there are questions of enforcement.
2: And as we said, the Trump administration objects to this. Tell us more about what they're saying.
21: Yeah, the administration accused Moonshot of distilling from Anthropic, and then Treasury Secretary Scott Bessent last week said the administration had evidence that many Chinese AI models were doing the same. He said on X the administration was looking into it and could impose sanctions. That got Beijing's attention. On Monday, China's Commerce Ministry warned that it could retaliate if the U.S. takes steps that violate China's rights and interests.
2: That is NPR tech correspondent John Ruwitch. Thank you, John.
21: You bet.
2: And a note that Anthropic is a financial supporter of NPR.
20: Democratic candidates have been trying to stay on message ahead of the midterms, and that message has been to talk nonstop about affordability and cost of living issues. But some party leaders think Democratic candidates might also need to start talking about democracy, especially if President Trump continues to make unfounded claims about election fraud. NPR's Ashley Lopez reports.
23: Democracy is, ironically, a tricky issue for Democrats. On one hand, Trump tried to overturn his 2020 election loss, and many Democrats fear he will meddle with the midterms, too. But on the other hand, recent polling found that for the first time in more than 15 years, more voters say they trust Democrats on the economy than they trust Republicans. Lindsay Owens with Groundwork Action says Democrats need to lock in on this rare advantage.
24: And so I think it would be very wise for Democrats to continue to stay
0: laser focused on President Trump's mismanagement of the economy, but to go one step further and try to cement and press their advantage on cost of living and affordability issues, which are top of mind for Americans right now.
23: Groundwork Action pushes for center-left economic policies, but many other activists working to get Democrats elected agree with this line of thinking. Like Amanda Littman with the group Run for Something. She says Democrats can tackle things like gerrymandering, campaign finance, and voting rights once they are in office, but they shouldn't shift campaign strategies now.
3: It's a really hard sell for someone to hear ending gerrymandering will make your housing more affordable. That's like a three steps removed argument. And if what it takes to elect pro-democracy leaders is for them not to talk about democracy, that's fine.
4: Operatives who think that voters are only thinking about one issue are not out knocking doors or talking to folks.
23: That's Jane Klebb, a vice chair for the Democratic National Committee. What issues to highlight is often framed as a choice between one or the other. In the 2024 election, for example, she also heard that democracy was a distraction and a loser issue. But she found that voters cared about multiple things at once, and that included democracy.
4: And it turns out that that was a fundamental issue that was motivating people, and that might not have been something that they were telling exit pollers, or it wasn't something that was coming up on exit surveys or polling. But it was a fundamental value that people had in their guts and in their hearts.
23: Part of the reason this is tricky for the party is that the democracy issue has been ill-defined, says Nathan Johnson, who is running as a Democrat for Texas Attorney General. For years now, Democrats have been talking about issues like voter suppression when they talk about democracy.
5: Which absolutely has happened, but it also has not happened at levels that really command the public attention. So as a standalone issue, just talking about preserving our democracy is not overriding the price of a box of cereal at the grocery store or the perception that we're all being manipulated by large, powerful corporations.
23: Johnson says telling voters that they should care about democratic institutions because it ultimately affects prices could be a way to talk about democracy and the economy at the same time. Amanda Littman with Run for Something says, sure, this kind of messaging could work, but it's worth remembering some voters just aren't as invested in institutions.
3: So, like, young people don't believe that democracy works for them in particular. They don't. It hasn't proved that out. I think that the best campaigns can really argue, why should a voter want you to win?
23: But for some voters, defending democratic institutions is important. And Klebb argues the party should be talking to them about those concerns. And she also says Democrats might not have much of a choice. They may need to fight on the issue of democracy because President Trump is going to keep casting doubt on elections. Ashley Lopez, NPR News.

0: You're listening to All Things Considered from NPR News. The United States now has enough lawn to cover an area bigger than the state of Georgia. That means a lot of watering, as well as mowing and fertilizer and weed killers, all of which contribute to air and water pollution. For NPR's Life Kit, Celia Yopis-Jepson reports on one alternative to grass that's gaining popularity.
1: Replacing lawn with native plant gardens is one way to cut down on all that mowing, fertilizing, and watering. Plus, it comes with another benefit that master gardener Paula Diaz in the Kansas City area especially loves. It supports wildlife.
2: If every one of us took half of our lawn space, not the whole thing, not three-fourths, just half of it, and put native plants into that space, it would be the biggest national park, if we refer to it that way.
1: This idea was popularized by bug scientist Doug Tallamy, that converting half the lawns in America would create tens of millions of acres of wildlife habitat. Birds and butterflies are on the decline in the U.S. Habitat loss is one reason. Flowers, trees, and bushes that are native to a region are part of the local food web, so they're a surefire way to feed the local wildlife. Diaz first learned this connection in a master gardener class.
2: And it was just like light bulb moment where you just thunk yourself on the forehead and go, that's so logical.
1: But replacing a lawn with native gardens, that's intimidating. Stacia Stelk is the executive director of Deep Roots KC, a nonprofit that teaches the public how to shrink their lawns and add native plants. She says starting small is a good idea.
3: It can be overwhelming to take on an expansive garden for any gardener, but especially for a first time or like learning gardener. And as you get more comfortable with your existing garden, there's always room to expand.
1: How to kill a bit of lawn and make your first ever native plant bed? Pick your spot, and if you've got the muscle, you can dig the grass out.
3: If you're starting small and you want immediately to get some plants in the ground, that's the way to go. Literally, physically remove the grass.
1: But Stelk likes a different method, putting cardboard over the grass and waiting for it to die from lack of sun. It takes some weeks, but it's really easy. Then look for a native plant nonprofit specific to your region. Groups like this often have cheat sheets to help you pick plants that suit your spot. Diaz, the master gardener, says you'll need some details about the spot you picked. Is it sunny, shady?
2: Which kind of soil do I have? Is it sandy? Is it gooey, gooey clay?
1: So pick suitable plants, get them in the ground, add mulch, and watch for weeds. Some people like to say that native plant beds require zero maintenance, but Stelk disagrees.
3: Yeah, that's not a thing, but it does require less maintenance over time.
1: The bed will especially need some care while the plants are young and small.
3: Watering it the first couple of years is always a good idea, especially when we're in the middle of a drought or a really dry time of year and it's 110 degrees or whatever.
1: It can take a few years for your native flower bed to fill in, but if you plant it, the wildlife will come. And that's the payoff for Diaz, a yard that lots of creatures call home.
2: Well, one of my neighbors, we were just talking, and she says, your yard is so full of life. That's it. It's the life. There's always a bird that's singing or frogs that are croaking.
1: For NPR News, I'm Celia Yopis-Jepson.
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5: We are busy on the east side, Catherine, on 24 East off 40 through 440 and at Briley Parkway. We've had a couple of collisions on Murfreesboro Road, one east of Donaldson Pike in the airport area, and maybe one lingering on Murfreesboro Road west of Edgeo Lake. You may additionally see a collision on 40 eastbound near Fessler's Lane and some leftover volume eastbound Vietnam Veterans Boulevard heading out toward New Shackle Island Road. They had to shut down those eastbound lanes earlier to clear an accident. Back tomorrow, Bob August, WPLN News.
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4: 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And AEG presents Bob Dylan this Saturday, August 1st at Ascend Amphitheater with Lucinda Williams and her band, and Jimmy Vaughn and the Tilt-A-Whirl Band. 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

0: From NPR News, this is All Things Considered. I'm Sasha Pfeiffer.
1: And I'm Juana Summers. The most important character in any road trip story is the car. When Annie Hartnett was writing The Road to Tender Hearts, that character was a white Prius. But when it came time to design the cover,
2: the art department didn't like it. They didn't like white Prius on the cover, so they said, can it be a red Mustang? And I was like, a very different type of character owns a red Mustang than a white Prius. So I said, here's the acceptable cars it could be, and sure, it can be red. And I was still editing the book. So I went back and I changed the whole character of the car.
1: Hartnett's book, released last year, follows 67-year-old PJ Halliday, his estranged daughter, and his newly adopted grandniece and nephew on an unexpected road trip to reunite with PJ's high school crush. The final cover shows the four travelers, an orange cat, and the newly rewritten car, a red Volvo.
2: We just finished the cover after I had changed the car. And then that day, I saw People Magazine posted Kevin Wilson's new novel. So I opened it and I was like, oh my gosh, the same cover.
1: Kevin Wilson's Run for the Hills is another road trip novel. It follows four half-siblings tracking down the father who abandoned them. Its cover features the four siblings, a chicken, and a red PT Cruiser.
2: I texted Kevin. I was like, I think they're going to move my date because I'm going to be the deep impact to your Armageddon.
3: Two writers that have never made characters go anywhere suddenly write road trip novels at the same time.
1: With so many people hitting the road this summer, we reunited Hartnett and Wilson and asked them to share their favorite road trip books and memories.
2: One book that I read when I was writing Tender Hearts was The Flying Troutmans by Miriam Taves. And that is probably one of my favorite road trip books. It's about a woman probably in her 30s, and her sister is in a mental hospital, and she ends up driving her niece and nephew across the country looking for their dad. And then one of my favorite road trip stories is Car Crashwell's Hitchhiking. And that is one of my favorites because I have a pet peeve about people hitting animals on a road trip in a novel, but that is one where the animal is hit. Animals do die, but it does some beautiful work with the characters.
3: I think for me, it's not exactly a road trip novel, but it's what I predicated when I started to think about writing a road trip novel was Charles Portis's True Grit. Matty Ross hires Rooster Cogburn to head out into the unknown Western territories to get revenge for the murder of her father. And just the movement of that book and the kind of uneasy relationship between these two strangers or three strangers as they navigate that trip. Charles Portis also wrote Dog of the South and Masters of Atlantis. Like, he's just a master of the weirdness of being like conveyed and going to a new place. So I love that stuff. And the other one I thought about was Imogen Benny's Nevada. And kind of what's so cool about that is it's a trans woman who's kind of completely upended and wrecked her life and steals her girlfriend's car and heads out west. And I think kind of what I love about it as a road trip novel is that the actual driving and stuff is kind of erased. Like, you just get to see like what sets it in motion and then the arrival and then the possibility of another road trip.
2: People say that they don't like road trip books. And I thought about why that might be, and I do get it. And I think it's because you can't use minor characters in the same way that you can in other books. And you also can't, like, place is hard because you're moving from place to place. So every place has to make a big impression. Every character has to be very clear who they are in your first interaction with them. But then again, I think that that's the magic of road trips in real life, is how quickly you can get an impression of a place, how many weird things and weird people you encounter if you do take a cross-country road trip.
3: People that say they don't like them, I'm curious about that because, I mean, I don't know if my characters really think of it as a road trip as much as they think of it. Mag keeps calling it a quest. Mm-hmm. And quests are things that people love, you know?
2: Yeah.
3: They love those kind of fantastical stories. So I tried to think of it more like that, you know, and I think Annie's book is so amazing at finding major ways to upend that. Like, I have to say, like, one of my difficulties with road trips is I don't like conflict and I don't like anything to happen. I just like a frictionless movement across time and space. And my editor had to keep going like, something needs to happen as they're driving. And I was like, oh, I don't have anything happen in my regular books. And it's like, well, it's not as noticeable because they're in the same place forever. But if you're moving, there needs to be some like chaos. So I was like, oh, okay, I've learned something about writing.
2: I mean, you can't have every stop fall into chaos or you'll never get where you're going. So I think writing a road trip, you got to think about the momentum of when are you really going to have the car break down? When are you going to have a gas leak in the hotel that they're staying in? When are things going to stop for a minute so the characters take stock? And when do you want them to get back on the road?
3: I used to do these road trips all the time and they were very short, but I had this friend in high school, Will Albaugh, who kind of had this crazy ability. He knew if you said a state in a city, he could tell you the malls that were in that city. And we would go on road trips just driving through. He'd be like, okay, we're going to go in Hoover, Alabama. There's the River Chase Galleria. It's three stories. It has an anchor store that's Parisian. It's got a JCPenney. And we would drive all over the place, walk through the entire mall. He would get a map of it for his collection. And we would drive for days just visiting shopping malls. I have slept in the Hickory Hollow Mall parking lot overnight. It's just insane. But those trips were so lovely because Will was my friend. He always was my friend, but we could be removed from the world that we knew and all our other friends. And it was just the two of us in the car. And it wasn't that we were learning new things about each other. It was that we realized we could be comfortable anywhere with each other. And I don't know, those were so special to me.
2: Road trips, especially with children or any time in a car with children, is how you actually get to know even your own child. So I have a 7-year-old daughter, and really the only time she talks to me in any depth is when we're in the car driving to and from school. And that's where kind of where kids feel safe because they've spent a lot of time in the car. It's predictable. It's boring. So I do think that the claustrophobia of the car allows people to talk to each other and get to know each other in a safe way.
3: For me, road trips are rarely about like the destination necessarily. It's more just like when you live in a really tiny town and you feel weird inside your own body, there is something really reassuring to realize like how big the world is and that your body can travel through all those spaces, you know, and you can take on like, this is how I fit into this place temporarily. I think it's reassuring, but for me, it's predicated on the notion that you're going back, that you're returning to that place where you are from.
1: That was Kevin Wilson, author of Run for the Hills, and Annie Hartnett, author of The Road to Tender Hearts.
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13: In Los Angeles, I'm Kai Rizdahl. Tuesday, 28th July. Good as it always is to have you along, everybody. We got the June trade gap today, specifically the difference in our goods trade, how much stuff we bought from overseas versus what we sell there. It shrank about 4% from May, but shrank is a relative term because we are still importing hundreds of billions of dollars more stuff than we export, despite President Trump's tariffs, some old, some new, that he has said would bring the trade gap down. Marketplace's Stephanie Hughes has more.
14: Before we talk about the June trade deficit, you should know that American companies imported a lot earlier this year after the U.S. attacked Iran, says Nationwide economist Oren Klatchkin.
15: Anytime we get hit with some kind of unexpected shock, companies' first reaction basically is to go out and raise their, you know, stockpiles.
14: And in June, those companies were like, we are good, causing imports to fall and the trade deficit to narrow. Still, there are some U.S. industries that just can't get enough imports. I'm looking at you, tech sector. It needs computer chips from Asia.
15: Spending on artificial intelligence continues to trend at a really solid pace. This type of investment basically looks past conflict and past tariffs and anything else.
14: The waves of tariffs have affected trade, specifically who we are trading with, says UBS economist Jonathan Pingle.
16: You've certainly seen a drop off in imports from China as the China tariffs were increased. And there have been beneficiaries in other parts of Asia, Southeast Asia.
14: And even if American companies are looking to source more goods domestically, it takes a while to up and build a factory, says Nationwide's Oren Klatchkin.
15: That type of investment is planned out over years. It goes through multiple layers of sign off, right? So these things play out over a long period of time.
14: Also, a trade deficit isn't necessarily a bad thing, says Ryan Monarch, an economics professor at Syracuse.
17: If you have a trade deficit, another way of saying that is that your country is a place in which a lot of other countries really want to invest, where they want to put their money into.
14: They give us stuff, we give them American dollars, and that's a sign they believe in the U.S. economy. I'm Stephanie Hughes for Marketplace.
13: Wall Street on this Tuesday, the 30 stocks that make up the Dow Industrials did just fine. Chip makers, not so much. Oil down another 4% or so. Details, numbers, when we get there.

0: Tomorrow about this time, we'll have a better sense of what Kevin Warsh and the gang at the Fed are thinking about this economy and how they would like to handle it. As we sit here today, though, while Warsh is not exactly an enigma, he's also not exactly the most talkative chairman the Fed's ever had. So we're going to do a little preview of what might be coming tomorrow and what it might mean. And we're going to do that with Claudia Somm. She's the chief economist at New Century Advisors. Also, once upon a time, she spent more than a decade working at the central bank. Claudia, welcome to the program. Good to have you on.
1: Great to be here today.
0: Seems to me that the first thing we ought to talk about, obviously, when talking about the Fed, is inflation these days. What do we know about how Chairman Warsh measures and thinks about inflation?
1: We know that Chair Warsh thinks inflation is too high. We don't know as much about exactly how he measures it or exactly what he thinks behind it, but he has been unequivocal that inflation is too high and that he will get it down.
0: Yeah, but he's got this thing he likes to talk about, this trimmed mean, which we've gone over on this program in the past, which is different than actual, you know, PCE, Personal Consumption Expenditures Index, as we've talked about a zillion times on this program. But it does sort of narrow the range of, number one, prices, and number two, outcomes that the chairman's looking at.
1: When Chair Warsh has talked about inflation, and particularly this discussion of the trimmed mean or trimmed averages, it really fits in a discussion of where is inflation headed. And sometimes to get a better picture of where inflation is headed, you might want to take out some of the outliers, right? And then, and the trimmed mean or core inflation, taking out food and energy, mm-hmm. that can take out some outliers. That does not mean that is the target. Like, what the Fed is really trying to do is get overall inflation down. Everything counts. Kevin Warsh mentioned the trimmed averages in his confirmation hearing, but then in his congressional testimony in recent weeks, he said, well, I don't mean the Dallas Fed PC trimmed mean. I don't have a preferred measure. So we're kind of back to the drawing board on exactly what Kevin Warsh is looking at when he talks about inflation.
0: So what does that make you think? You've studied the Fed for a long time. You've worked at the Fed. You are a trained observer here. What do you take from that?
1: It makes me uncomfortable. You know, there's a catchphrase about the Fed that they're data driven. And I think that really is important. You need to have the yardstick that measures success, and you need to really follow the data. And so the fact that I don't have a good sense of how Kevin Warsh thinks about the data, what he's looking at, it's a little unsettling. And it may just be he doesn't want to share it because he doesn't want to bias all of us to just look at one measure and not look at all the measures. But it's an uneasy feeling. And if nothing else, it's an unfamiliar feeling. I'm used to listening to Fed chairs talk a lot about the data in great detail. And that's not his approach.
0: What do you make of the reaction that people are having to the chairman's decision not to do the whole forward guidance thing, right? There's been some commentary out there about, oh, it's going to increase volatility. There's been others saying, you know, this is fine. We can deal with this. We'll just react to what the data says. What do you make of it?
1: It is a change. You know, we have a leadership change at the Fed. It's important to understand the new leader. I think it gets a little blown out of proportion, right? We don't need the Fed holding markets' hands. Unfortunately, Kevin Warsh has seemed to lump that takeaway forward guidance into taking away the reaction function. What is really helpful is to know what are the contingency plans? What would it take for the Fed to raise rates? What data are you looking at? How are you evaluating? What's your time scale? It has still come out from the Fed. We're getting in some of the committee documents like the minutes, but it sure would be nice to hear the Fed chair say it. But I don't think we'll hear that from him. That is not a path he wants to go down right now.
0: Yeah, no. I will say you sound pretty calm. You're vigilant, but you sound like you're okay with what's happening.
1: By and large, we're in a pretty good place. I'm trying to keep things in perspective, you know, pay attention to the changes happening at the Fed. I'm skeptical about a lot of the changes. I'm watching very closely. But no one should pretend the Fed was perfect before Kevin Warsh came in. So I'm trying to keep a balanced view of all this, and very thankful that we're not in a crisis situation in the economy. It's great to have these kind of more intellectual debates about how the Fed does its work, as opposed to some big problem that we're trying to get through.
0: Claudia Somm, longtime Fed watcher, also used to be a longtime Fed employee, now chief economist at New Century Advisors. Claudia, thanks very much for your time. I appreciate it.

0: So here's a data point. More than one out of every five companies in this economy use artificial intelligence in their daily operations. Goldman Sachs did the analysis. The federal government provided the raw data. The theory, of course, and in some cases the reality, is that AI brings with it the promise of higher productivity and higher profits. But even as AI becomes increasingly capable, it's also a reality that AI is fundamentally unpredictable, which in turn creates liabilities for those companies that are using it. And that, ladies and gentlemen, is a business opportunity. Deloitte figures globally, AI insurance is going to be a $5 billion business by 2032. Marketplace's Megan McCarty-Carino has that one.
1: At Corgi Cafe in San Francisco's financial district, you unfortunately won't find any corgi dogs. That violates the health code, apparently. But you will find plenty of startup founders, like Eamon Halu, who's been working from the cafe with his laptop and a couple buddies.
2: We have like 5 to 6 businesses, all very successful.
1: He won't go into much detail about what they all do exactly. Someone might steal his ideas. But there's a ski app, sports betting analysis, Reddit marketing, all powered by AI.
2: So it's like you do a lot of work in the beginning, and then you can kind of step away while it's making revenue.
1: Corgi has built its business to serve this new generation of AI-native entrepreneurs, says CEO Nico Lacqua. Partially with protein shakes and espresso shots.
3: We don't have decaf for a reason. I think people do need to lock in a little bit.
1: But the real business and the namesake Corgi are in the office upstairs. The cafe space just came with the lease and turned into a fun side project.
3: We're best known for our insurance for technology companies.
1: That includes all the usual policies and a new product for AI liability.
3: Just like a human might mess up, AI might mess up even worse, where it might say things that it shouldn't say, it might calculate things it shouldn't calculate, it might even cause outages or things like that.
1: Corgi's policy explicitly covers damages that could result from these AI mistakes. It's something the wider industry has only started to grapple with, says John Farley, who leads cyber practice at the insurance brokerage Gallagher.
4: The insurance market is beginning to move from silence on AI to scrutiny of AI.
1: He says most traditional policies simply don't mention AI, but the insurance industry has begun standardizing language and seeking regulatory approvals to potentially exclude AI from their plans. The challenge, he says, is figuring out how big of a risk AI poses for businesses.
4: Historically, the insurance markets have used modeling tools rather than measure the likelihood of, say, a hurricane in Florida, right? We've got lots of data there. Here, not so much.
1: How do you know if a brand new agentic AI system your company uses to process invoices is likely to make a costly mistake? That's what Inez Butimaja is trying to quantify with her AI insurance startup, Claimy.
5: When we onboard a customer, what we actually do is we test their AI agents. We try and actually trigger the potential errors that would lead to a claim.
1: Like leaking sensitive customer data.
5: We had the agent in under like the 10 minutes give you information about the previous customer they talked with, their age, their, you know, like personal information.
1: Agents that fail can be improved and tested again. The better the score, the lower the insurance premium.
5: We pride ourselves of being, you know, the enabler of technology adoption. It's like there wouldn't be any skyscrapers in New York if you didn't have like the proper insurance for it.
1: From building skyscrapers to empires of AI apps, innovation creates new risk. And for insurers, an opportunity to sell new products. That and 24/7 coffee. In San Francisco, I'm Megan McCarty-Carino for Marketplace.

0: UPS reported quarterly profits this morning, better than analysts had been guessing, is the TLDR. UPS managed to do it even while it continues to wind down what had been a big part of its business, delivering packages for Amazon. The company's CEO said on the earnings call today that they had, and this is a quote, eliminated approximately 2 million pieces per day of lower quality Amazon volume. First of all, ouch. Also, though, UPS isn't the first big shipper to move away from Amazon deliveries. FedEx did it back in 2019. Marketplace's Henry Epp has more.
1: Before e-commerce became a big thing, UPS and FedEx made a lot of their money delivering packages to businesses rather than households because they make a higher profit margin on those business deliveries, says Lisa Elram, a professor of supply chain management at Miami University.
2: Because if you're going to businesses, there's a much higher probability that you're delivering multiple packages.
1: And businesses tend to be clumped together. A UPS driver, for example, could go to an industrial park and make a bunch of stops.
2: Whereas you're driving off in neighborhoods, particularly rural neighborhoods, it starts getting to be very, very expensive.
1: But as we started to order more stuff online, UPS and FedEx saw a new opportunity, says Zach Rogers, an associate professor of supply chain management at Colorado State University.
3: For them, Amazon was always a volume play. You're delivering a lot of packages at low margin, but high enough volume that it's all right.
1: Then, about a decade ago, Amazon wanted more control, so it started to build its own delivery system. That left fewer Amazon packages for the UPSs and FedExes of the world. So those companies are increasingly getting out of the business of delivering you, say, a package of socks, and into the business of shipping really valuable stuff, for which they can charge more.
3: What do you pay more for? Pharmaceuticals or a package of socks? And so if they're taking up the same amount of space on the truck, it's really just the bang for the buck is higher with things like healthcare products.
1: So UPS is moving from a high volume business to a high margin business, says Jason Miller, a supply chain management professor at Michigan State.
4: You're not necessarily worried about maximizing the amount of stuff you're moving. You're worried about essentially maximizing the profit you can make off of the stuff that you do move.
1: And right now, there's profit to be made, especially by shipping computer gear from Asia to the U.S. for data centers. I'm Henry Epp for Marketplace.

0: coming up.
1: It's just expensive to go out to dinner, Kai.
0: Oh, don't I know it. First, though, let's do the numbers. Dow Industrials up 537 points today, 1%, finished at 52,747. Remember, though, that's 30 stocks, people. NASDAQ down 55 points, about 0.2%, 24,876. S&P 500 crept up 15 points, about 0.2%, 74.28. United Parcel Service, Henry Epp was just talking about this, down 6.5%. FedEx picked up about 0.6%. Bond prices went up. The yield on the 10-year T-note down 4.60% on the 10-year. 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
3: Hey, I'm Michael Barbaro, host of The Daily. 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
0: This is Marketplace. I'm Kai Rizdahl. President Trump was in Michigan this week, stumping for Republicans and talking up his second-term economic policies, which, he said, have brought manufacturing jobs back to that state, still, as you know, a hub of the American auto industry. Those policies, of course, have included, at times, steep tariffs on Canada and Mexico, both of which are critical links in Detroit's supply chain. The claim from the White House is that tariffs and the rest of the Trump trade agenda are going to drive a reshoring boom in manufacturing and in factory jobs. Marketplace's Mitchell Hartman has more now on how that's working out.
5: Since President Trump started his second term in January 2025, the economy has lost 75,000 manufacturing jobs, according to the Bureau of Labor Statistics, a 0.6% decline.
6: Manufacturing has not revived to a significant degree.
5: It's a trend that started in the 80s, says Mark Zandi at Moody's Analytics.
6: The job losses continue. Tariffs and other policies that have been put in place have not reversed that.
5: But tariffs may still be helping U.S. manufacturers, says economist Laura Veldkamp at Columbia Business School.
7: It made it more profitable for American manufacturers to set up and produce here.
5: That's because tariffs on imports diminish the competitive advantage of using lower-cost labor in places like Mexico or Malaysia. So we're making more in the U.S. now.
7: Manufacturing output's gone up 1.1% over the last year.
5: But we're doing more with fewer people, as Mark Zandi explains.
6: Manufacturing activity is very mechanized, automated. So even if you see a pickup in output, and we've seen that particularly in the tech sector and the defense aerospace industries, doesn't translate into jobs because, you know, these factories just don't employ a lot of people.
5: Now, the story's a little different in the crucial U.S. auto industry, where employment's down more than 2.5% since January 2025. One big problem, says Ned Hill at The Ohio State University's Manufacturing Institute, demand

0: We were talking earlier, Claudia Sahm and I, about which way the wind is blowing at the Warsh Fed, how the new chairman's thinking about inflation, and with it, what the central bank is going to do on interest rates. And while we're all going to feel whatever changes they make or don't make in one way or another, if you're a would-be home buyer, I'm going to bet you'd be very interested in what happens tomorrow. So we've called Vivian Geller. She's the chief financial officer at Pacific Trust Group. That's a mortgage lender here in Los Angeles. Vivian, welcome back to the program.
1: Thank you, Kai. It's always nice to be back.
0: I'm going to throw a number at you here. I want you to give me your reaction. 6.58%. That's what Freddie Mac says the 30-year fixed average rate is. Discuss, please.
1: Well, Kai, we were expecting it to go down, as I had said last year. And of course, you know, this war happened and energy prices skyrocketed across Europe, of course, and a lot of parts of the world. And so here we are with 6.5% rates.
0: And here we are with you being in the real estate business. I mean, what's that doing to you? It cannot be good, right?
1: Well, it's certainly not helping, although we are still seeing, you know, the stock market's doing well. So we're seeing, you know, a lot of cash buyers and high-end markets and the second home market, people that have been on the sidelines. They realize that this is probably going to be a while, so they're just jumping off the sidelines and starting to look around a little bit. There's been more inventory this year than there has been in a while.
0: What I hear you saying is people just got tired of waiting, right?
1: Yeah, for the most part. There's certainly no anticipation for rates to go down. We know the Federal Reserve is meeting today and tomorrow. Mm-hmm. I think there's a 62% chance that rates will remain, a small chance that they might go up, but they're not going to come down.
0: Did you used to have to pay this much attention to the Fed? Sorry, this is just a little sidebar.
1: No, you're absolutely right. No, we didn't, especially, you know, prior to 5-6 years ago, certainly prior to COVID, we weren't like sitting here waiting in anticipation to see what's going on.
0: Right. So crystal ball this for me, you know, if rates stay where they are, and maybe even go up a little bit, you know, game out the next like 6 to 8 months in the housing market. And you know, you're in LA and so we've got our own issues here. But, you know, speak broadly for me if you can.
1: Well, I mean, nationally, it's at least status quo, maybe a little dip in the market. I don't think we're going to see a crash. Los Angeles, you know, we have this huge problem with inventory.
0: Yeah.
1: So we're always going to see the market move here on good houses, well-priced houses. There's still a question mark, too, about what's going to happen with this war and how that's going to affect, you know, our long-term economy.
0: Yeah, for sure. Let me ask you something about a topic that we covered a couple of times in the last couple of weeks. And again, as broadly as you can speak, this idea of starter homes, of, you know, we want people to get into the housing market. It's a great way to build wealth, all of those sorts of things. But the starter home does seem to be becoming a very scarce bird.
1: Yeah, well, you know, inflation has impacted us nationally significantly, and we haven't seen wages go up to any significant extent. So, you know, how can you buy a starter home when you're just not making enough money? And I mean, it's a really, really scary predicament for a lot of first time buyers. You know, it's just expensive to go out to dinner, Kai.
0: Yes,
1: you know, let alone buy a house or renovate a house or, you know, have your plumbing fixed. If something goes wrong with, you know, your toilet or whatnot, you know, it's really, really, really expensive to own a house right now.
0: When you are talking to buyers or would-be buyers, what are those conversations like?
1: Well, you know, I try to be realistic with people and you know, not play games. So we know interest rates are not going to go down anytime soon. So if they've got a decent income and they've got some money set aside, now is a decent time because they're not competing against a million other buyers to buy a house. So if they can afford to buy a house at 6.5% and ride it out maybe 2 years until they can refinance, then they're going to be in a good place. But, you know, if you're really rate sensitive, my suggestion would be to just, you know, sit it out for right now.
0: Vivian Geller at Pacific Trust. Vivian, thanks a bunch.
1: Thank you.

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1: This final note on the way out today, which honestly makes you wonder what we are even doing. Saw this in Fortune. Bear with me. I'm going to rattle off some numbers. Total movie box office for North America last year, almost $9 billion. 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Museums, $16.5 billion. Add it all up, all in, it's about $70 billion. Total sports betting in the United States last year, $166 billion American dollars. Jordan Manji, Zunil Maharaj, Janet Wynn, Olga Oxman, and Virginia K. Smith are the digital team. I'm Guy Rizdal. We will see you tomorrow, everybody.

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0: There is a very large silent majority of Iranians who don't want the war, but also don't necessarily like the Islamic Republic regime or support it. They feel like their lives and livelihoods are being upended by these radical decisions that the hardliners are making.
1: I'm Michael Barbaro. That's coming up on The Daily from The New York Times.
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3: Live from NPR News in Culver City, California, I'm Dwayne Brown. Lawmakers and dignitaries gathered at the National Cathedral today in Washington to pay their respects and remember the late senator from South Carolina, Lindsey Graham, who died nearly 2 weeks ago at the age of 71. He was remembered by several of his fellow lawmakers as the person who could make you laugh, but one you didn't want to get into a fight with. Senator John Thune said it was impossible not to like him as a human being.
4: And to Lindsey, rest in peace, my friend. I look forward to the days when you make us all laugh again.
3: President Volodymyr Zelensky was also among the dignitaries today honoring Graham, who was a strong supporter of Ukraine's fight against Russia. Nearly three dozen major wildfires are burning across central and eastern Oregon's cattle country. NPR's Kirk Sigler tells us valuable public rangeland is being destroyed as thousands of people are forced to flee from small towns.
5: Visibility is less than a mile in some places in eastern Oregon as dense, hazardous wildfire smoke has engulfed valleys. Emergency crews used a school bus to evacuate people like Catherine Randall from the small town of Huntington along the Snake River to a makeshift Red Cross shelter.
6: I just got my computer and a couple other things. I figure, you know, you take a quick look around and it's either going to be there when you get back or it's not.
5: The Fox Fire near Huntington is one of five large range fires burning along the Oregon-Idaho state line alone, chewing through tinder-dry rangeland and sagebrush. Ranchers are scrambling to move cows and are worried whether there'll be any grass left by summer's end. Kirk Sigler, NPR News, Ontario, Oregon.
3: And you're listening to NPR News. Coca-Cola CEO says the beverage giant saw a big boost during the World Cup, despite customers cutting back on snacks in the face of economic uncertainty. From member station WABE, Marlon Hyde reports.
7: The Coca-Cola company says it saw global volume grow 5% and net revenues of over $13 billion at a time when consumers are cutting back in some areas. During the company's earnings call, CEO Enrique Braun credits this summer's World Cup for lifting sales.
8: Activating around the FIFA World Cup contributed to trademark Coca-Cola volume growth of 5% for the quarter. It's the strongest volume growth in 17 years, excluding COVID recovery.
7: Meanwhile, Coke says following a pause in U.S. production of its milk brand, Fairlife, operations are starting again. Officials say the hack had no impact to sales. For NPR News, I'm Marlon Hyde in Atlanta.
3: The head coach of the San Francisco 49ers has been sidelined during training camp after a car crash left him with a concussion and multiple injuries. Kyle Shanahan was briefly hospitalized and took the blame for the crash, saying he took his eyes off the road to reach for his fallen cell phone before hitting another vehicle going in the opposite direction. That incident 2 weeks ago left Shanahan with a concussion, broken nose, ribs, and left hand. 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
1: From the New York Times, I'm Michael Barbaro. This is The Daily. After 13 consecutive days of airstrikes, the United States and Iran have temporarily paused their fighting. But the conflict could resume at any moment. And inside Iran, a small but powerful faction is determined to make sure that it does. Today, Abdi Latif Tahir and Farnaz Fasihi explain the profound divisions within Iran about whether to keep fighting or to try to make peace. It's Tuesday, July 28th.
2: This was a very choreographed event from the beginning.
1: A few weeks ago, the Iranian government allowed my colleague, Abdi Latif Tahir, into the country.
2: Immediately we landed in Tehran. We got through immigration and essentially you're met there by your minder.
1: It was not long after the U.S. and Iran had signed a tentative peace deal, and Abdi became the first Times reporter to get into Iran in months.
2: We had two government-appointed translator and a guide who pretty much went everywhere with us.
1: And he was there for a very specific purpose, to observe the multi-day funeral service for Iran's former Ayatollah, Ali Khamenei, who had been killed by the U.S. and Israel in the early days of the Iran war. And Abdi says his every movement at the funeral services was heavily monitored.
2: They listened in on pretty much all the interviews. And one of the minders was also very open with us. And essentially, he told me that, yes, at the end of every day, he basically was expected to like send a report about our activities, where we went, what we did during that day.
1: Abdi, why do you think that Iran let you into the country? What do you think that they wanted you to see?
2: I think they definitely wanted us to see the way people had come out to mourn Ali Khamenei, the supreme leader. So we were very much in the middle of the capital, the center of Tehran. For days on end, you couldn't escape the soundscape that was coming from outside, the chanting, the mourning, the wailing. You kind of felt like you had been signed up for this very much stage-managed, choreographed scene.
3: Salam Farmande!
4: Salam Farmande!
2: So you had the first day where the dignitaries from all across the world came to pay their respects. And then there was a procession held at the Azadi Square in which the body of Khamenei and his relatives were now being viewed by the public. And there were millions who showed up that day, despite the heat, despite the haze, despite everything else. People came from all over the country. They were young, they were old, they were on wheelchairs, they were on crutches.
1: And what exactly are you hearing from them?
2: You know, many people, you know, were in tears. They were very sad. But they, even when they were crying, you know, their expressions would very quickly harden into anger and defiance.
5: Obviously, as they're to introduce themselves.
2: And I remember talking to this woman. Her name was Fereshte Sultan Ali. And I watched her for a while before I approached her, because she was carrying this flag that talked about revenge. And but she was like really in tears.
5: I'm against the negotiation. We shout in the streets, don't negotiate, no negotiation, just revenge.
2: And I was like, well, it seems like the guns have silenced now. And essentially that has even allowed for this massive funeral to happen. And she said, yes, that's okay. But we do not want these talks. We do not want these negotiations. We want revenge for our slain leader. And we want revenge for everyone else who was killed and all the institutions that were impacted. And she said something that I will not forget. She said that, you know, Trump cannot scare us with death.
6: Trump cannot scare us with death. In other words, we're willing to die in order to seek this revenge.
2: People did not want diplomacy. They did not want the talks. They were not for compromising. There was definitely a lot of calls for the killing of Trump. There was definitely a lot of death to America, death to Israel. And I think if there's one word that really defined these public mourning ceremonies, it's the word revenge, which is intiqam. We saw that written in English, in Arabic, in Farsi. It was on banners. It was on posters. It was on flags. Like, you know, people were wearing shirts that basically said that. And pretty much like the dozens and dozens of people that I interviewed throughout my time in Iran at these massive ceremonies and processions, that is the message everybody wanted to leave with me, that we will not compromise and we want revenge for our slain leader. During these public mourning ceremonies, the public very much showed how they felt about some of these political leaders who had gone and had taken part in the negotiations with the United States. So you had, for instance, Iran's president and Iran's foreign minister then showing up to these events, and they were confronted and targeted by crowds who basically were very angry at the fact that they had taken part in these diplomatic talks. And you have like all these hardliners, right, who are very much opposed to these negotiations and diplomacy with the United States. And the only thing that they talk about and they think about and they repeat consistently is that we want intiqam, intiqam, revenge, revenge.
6: It was amid these intense calls for revenge, as the Ayatollah's funeral drew to a close, that the divisions Abdi saw on the streets played out on an even bigger scale. In a surprise move, Iran struck three ships in the Strait of Hormuz.
7: A U.S. official telling me that this was a gross violation of the Memorandum of Understanding by Iran.
6: Now, the and that delicate peace agreement with the United States began to crumble. After the break, my colleague Farnaz Fasihi on the war playing out inside of Iran's government. We'll be right back. 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
11: I'm Michael Barbaro. This is The Daily. My colleague, Farnaz Fasihi, on the war playing out inside of Iran's government. Farnaz, Abdi just described this profound divide that was on display during the Ayatollah's funeral between hardline religious supporters of the regime and the government officials who negotiated a peace deal with the U.S. And when Iran attacked U.S. ships, the first question, I think quite logically, was who was responsible for that decision? And had these hardliners persuaded the government to restart this war?
12: Well, that's a really good question. I think we haven't reached a definitive answer on exactly who made the decision. And right after this, the United States said in briefings to our colleagues that the Iranian mediators that they'd been in touch with told the United States that it wasn't us, that these were like rogue hardline elements within the Revolutionary Guards that had decided to attack the ships. I think this was one of the very few and only attacks that they didn't officially claim and issue a statement saying, we did this.
11: Huh.
12: When I reached out to sources, I heard the same thing from a source that the attack on the ship came as a surprise to the president, to the foreign minister.
11: Wow.
12: And it was sort of seen as hardliners who have been advocating to drag Iran back to the war and derail the talks, you know, taking this kind of an action.
11: I mean, I just want to say that that's quite an extraordinary prospect that hardliners were so intent on ending this peace process and undermining the memorandum of understanding that had been reached by the official Iranian government that they would launch an attack against the United States to do that.
12: Exactly. It's extraordinary because if this is true, if the hardliners would on their own, without central command, decide to take such a consequential step with massive consequences for Iran, for the 90 million people there, for the region. What does that say about sort of the disarray within the Iranian rank and file? Like, who made that decision?
11: Mm.
12: This speaks to the massive divide in the system at this very pivotal, critical time in the country's political history. It seems like Iran's government and leadership is at war with itself.
11: So help us understand the various factions that are currently at war with each other.
12: Well, I'll start by saying that political differences and infighting within Iran's political circles is not new. But what's really new here is that it's happening within the conservative camp, right? You've traditionally had the conservatives that sort of believe in a more ideological view of governing and the reformers who wanted to keep the Islamic Republic rule, but reform and change. But that's not what's happening now. Within the conservative group that runs the country right now, that holds power, which includes the powerful Revolutionary Guards generals, there's major differences and fractures.
11: Okay, well, help us understand the divisions within this conservative world of Iran's leadership.
12: So on one side, you have the ultra-hardliners, led by a politician named Saeed Jalili. They have a worldview that says Iran must never engage with the United States, Israel must be destroyed, that this ideological Islamist extremist view that was sort of the beginning of this revolution is very much how they plan to rule, right? Don't talk to the United States, continue fighting.
11: Mm.
12: And this faction is a minority, but still has constituents. They're the people that come out every time the government wants to rally its supporters onto the streets. And at the funeral of the late senior Ayatollah Khamenei, these are the people who were bussed from all over the country, came out in millions, were, you know, waving red flags of revenge. So this is the core constituent of the system.
11: Got it.
12: And thus they can't really be ignored and set aside, right?
11: So this is the religious base and foundation for this
13: theocracy.
12: Right, exactly. They're the foundation for the theocracy. If I were to say what their numbers are in Iran's 90 million, I would say somewhere between 10 to 20%, judging from the numbers at the polls where they always show up and the candidates that they pick. So they are a minority, but they're a very vocal and loyal minority.
13: And who's on the other side of this divide?
12: So on the other side of the divide is really the senior leadership of the government and many powerful generals of the Revolutionary Guards. Mm-hmm. This coalition represents the pragmatics within the system. General Mohammad Baqir Ghalibaf, the Speaker of Parliament and the person leading negotiations with the United States, has said in statements that, look, we have to take whatever leverage we've gained in the war and turn it into diplomacy. That diplomacy is not a sign of defeat or surrender. We can't fight endlessly. We have to open up Iran economically. Right. We have to get rid of the sanctions.
13: Right. So these would seem to be the peace seekers. Does this group include Iran's current supreme leader, the son of the late Ayatollah who was killed by Israel and the U.S.? That would seem to be a key question.
12: It's a key question because both sides are trying to claim Mojtaba Khamenei, the new supreme leader. He's been absent from view because he's in hiding, fearing assassination. And nobody has heard his voice because sources say that his face was burned in the airstrikes on their compound and his vocal cords were damaged. And I think this absence of Mojtaba Khamenei has created a real void. And in that void where the father used to have a yes or no vote, he had authority to have sort of a final say over matters. The son doesn't have that authority. He doesn't have that religious clout. He doesn't have that political clout. So this has created a kind of space where these divisions can fester. There's no unity in the leadership. You know, I think that Mojtaba has, to the extent that he's issued written statements, has said, put your differences aside, that these divisions are being closely watched by Iran's enemies and it suggests that we're weak, but nobody's really listening to him. And lawmakers that are aligned with the hardliners have even publicly accused the government of staging a coup to bypass the supreme leader.
13: So the hardliners, if I'm hearing this correctly, are suggesting that the pragmatists making peace with the U.S. may be doing that without the authorization of the supreme leader. They're questioning the legitimacy of the peace process.
12: Exactly. And in its own defense, the pragmatists have all come out and said, look, everything we're doing is with Mojtaba's approval. So this is, you know, both sides trying to claim support of Mojtaba and Mojtaba being on their team without him really coming out clearly and saying which side he's clearly endorsing.
13: So based on previous conversations you and I have had on this show, I feel safe in assuming that the majority of Iranians, you've often put it at 70 to 80% of the country's population, that just want peace and just want to go about their lives and are not so attached to any one vision of an ideology in Iran, that they don't like the fact that this peace has been disrupted by the hardliners. So what are they saying and do they have any influence over any of this?
12: I think that there is a very large silent majority of Iranians who don't want the war, but also don't necessarily like the Islamic Republic regime or support it. They feel like their lives and livelihoods are being upended by these radical decisions that the hardliners are making with very direct consequences on their lives, on their safety, on their future. And they are very angry at the hardliners. And they are saying that we didn't want the war. We don't want our infrastructure to be ruined. We don't, you know, the economy is at a near collapse. There's 400% inflation on basic groceries.
13: Well, Farnaz, let's say that the supreme leader, he were to make a public appearance, use his own voice. Let's say that's suddenly possible, which could in theory satisfy these hardliners who, you know, really want to hear from him directly. And he says, stop it, enter the peace process, honor the peace process. Let's rebuild Iran. Let's end this phase of this conflict. Could he do that? Would that message carry enough weight to silence these hardliners?
12: It's a very good question. But to do that, he would essentially have to declare that I put my full trust in this deal with the United States. That's a very difficult thing, I think, for Iran's supreme leader to do. So I think more realistically, even when he emerges, he's going to try to navigate everybody and try to appeal to all sides just to allow himself a little bit of leverage everywhere and enough distance to claim it if it works and disown it if it falls apart. I mean, you have to remember that the Islamic Republic was created on this idea of fighting America, fighting Israel, of anti-Western ideals. And for the supreme leader to completely do away with that and for the hardliners to set aside that animosity and that hostility, it would basically be the end of the Islamic Republic as we've known it. Mm-hmm. And if that's gone, then what is left of the Islamic Republic? It's going to be a new Iran, a new system. And I think that's why they're fighting so hard, because they know if the pragmatists win, if really a peace deal, lasting peace deal with the United States works, that they're going to basically be even more marginalized. I mean, you've heard President Trump say repeatedly that the wars brought regime change in Iran. But there's been no regime change. And in fact, what we're seeing is that the country has become more militarized, that the hardliners are becoming more entrenched, and that Iran's now being led by a supreme leader that doesn't have the kind of absolute power and clout to guide things one way or the other.
13: Well, Farnaz, thank you very much. Appreciate it.
12: Thank you for having me, Michael.
14: In an interview with NBC News, the U.S. ambassador to the United Nations, Mike Waltz, acknowledged that divisions inside Iran's government have made it increasingly difficult for the Trump administration to negotiate a peace deal.
15: They are divided. There is internal fighting. Some are seeking the guidance of the supreme leader. Others want to move into a different direction. And that makes it hugely challenging from a diplomatic standpoint, but to get to some reasonable resolution here. I would take the president very seriously.
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16: On the next Fresh Air, over 40,000 people a year die from gunshots in the U.S. It's the leading cause of death for children. Recent Supreme Court decisions demonstrate we're getting fewer laws regulating guns, not more. We'll speak with New York Times reporter Mike McIntyre about why this is. His new book is called Ricochet: Guns, Greed, and the American Way of Violence. 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
5: From Nashville Public Radio, I'm Blake Farmer, and this is Nashville. 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It's their first time to write together, so why not do it in front of an audience? They've written for Miranda Lambert, Casey Musgraves, Sierra Farrell. Who will today's song be for? Well, we'll see. The Art of the Nashville Co-Write after the news. This is Nashville.
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7: Live from NPR News in Washington, I'm Ryland Barton. The Senate has confirmed Jay Clayton to head the nation's intelligence agencies. Clayton is the U.S. Attorney for the Southern District of New York and a former Securities and Exchange Commission chairman. During his confirmation hearing, he refused to say outright that Joe Biden won the 2020 election. Some Democrats say they want to investigate President